0: On active fault, another big one cannot be ruled out. Another threat, actually, is the heat. There has been a blackout in extensive areas in Kumamoto, and that means air conditioning cannot be used. And temperature has been around 37 or more in the Kumamoto area the past few days, so heat stroke is a concern. And local media say many residents who are afraid to stay in their houses because another big one could hit were spending the night in their vehicles to keep cool because they can turn on air conditioning. But that could also cause so-called economy class syndrome or the formation of deep vein thrombosis. So there are many concerns on site.
1: Let's talk about assistance now, Michio. What is the government doing to support the affected?
0: The Takaichi government announced that it's dispatched the police, firefighters, self-defense force, and they are on the ground, and the coast guards have been activated too. Ms. Takaichi has assembled the headquarters in her prime minister's office in Tokyo to bring together ministries and agencies involved to coordinate their action. And the government said it's dispatched the disaster medical assistance team. There are hospitals in Kumamoto that have lost power and also damaged, and patients there are reported transported. And there is a limited number of hospitals that can actually receive injured patients from the earthquake. Kumamoto Prefecture has reported so far over 100 emergency calls to 110, which is the number to the police, and many callers have been seeking help from collapsed structures. Aftershocks continue, so rescue workers need to be cautious and have to stay on the alert.
2: Absolutely, as I'm sure you will as well. Glad to hear that you are safe. That is CNA senior correspondent Michio Ishida live from Tokyo. We head over to India now, where heavy monsoon rains have triggered widespread flooding, inundating roads and leaving communities submerged. We have more details now from CNA's Arnold Gay.
3: Waterlogged streets across New Delhi after torrential rain disrupted traffic and left commuters struggling to make their way through flooded roads. Overflowing rivers have inundated hundreds of villages in the northeastern state of Assam. Sivasagar district is among the worst affected. At least 10 people died last week, bringing the state's death toll from floodings to 68 since the start of the year. Authorities have described the destruction as unprecedented devastation. Prime Minister Narendra Modi has pledged full federal support for rescue, relief and rehabilitation efforts. The monsoon season has also battered neighbouring Pakistan, where 110 people have died in rain-related incidents since June. Prime Minister Shehbaz Sharif has directed authorities to use all available resources, including early warning systems, to reduce the impact of further flooding. Officials warn that several parts of the country remain at heightened risk of flash floods over the coming months as rapidly melting glaciers compound the effects of seasonal rains.
1: Firefighters in France and Spain are racing to contain wildfires as the region braces for another sharp rise in temperature. A fourth heat wave is expected to hit both countries today, with temperatures forecast to reach 40 degrees Celsius. Spanish authorities say they are turning the tide in their fight against the blazes. The fires were contained over the past day, and firefighters are optimistic they can put out all the fires by today. Meanwhile, French authorities fear the heat wave could complicate efforts to control the intense and unpredictable flames. Tens of thousands more residents have been ordered to evacuate as the fire edges closer to the city of Bordeaux.
2: More than 4,000 evacuations were ordered in France's Gironde region as pockets of fires flared up again in the embattled area. Authorities fear the fires could worsen further as another heat wave is due to hit the area around Bordeaux today. Temperatures are expected to soar above 40 degrees Celsius. From Bordeaux, Ross Cullen files this report for CNA.
4: Well, I'm here at the main evacuation centre in the French city of Bordeaux. hundreds of people are continuing to be looked after here 24/7. And there was some good news for some of the people here on Tuesday, as more areas were declared to be in a fire safe zone, and so they were able to return to their homes. However, to the west of Bordeaux, in the area around Lacourneau, thousands more evacuations, especially from campsites, French tourists and foreign tourists, because it's the middle of the summer holidays and this area is a very popular vacation destination, and so there are tourists all across this region who've been impacted by the fires, along with residents who've had to be moved to safety. On Tuesday, the temperatures here were around 37 degrees Celsius, but another heat wave is on the way. Temperatures on Wednesday expected to be 42 to 43 degrees Celsius. So there are fears that the fires could restart, and that is something that is worrying the mayor of Bordeaux. There was some good news on Tuesday in the southern department of Var, so around France's second city of Marseille. A blaze there was declared to be controlled. But the real challenge for the fire service is to extinguish these fires so they don't have the chance to restart, which is something that people fear could be caused by the high temperatures expected in this region on Wednesday. For CNA, I'm Ross Cullen in Bordeaux.
2: And that's the news. I'm Andrea Hing with Hayrianto Demand. Get headlines anytime on CNA 938 and CNA.asia. Thank you very much for joining us on this Wednesday morning. It's 8:11 a.m. sharp on the 29th of July. Time for a quick traffic update before we head to our first conversation on the morning report. There's an accident on the TPE towards the PIE after Punggol Road, causing congestion till Punggol Road. You'll need to avoid Lane 2. Accident as well on the KJE towards the PIE before Chua Chu Kang Drive. You'll need to avoid Lane 2. A few breakdowns to report on the PIE towards Changi, one after Bukit Batok Road, and another one stalled on the AYE towards Tuas at the Normanton Park exit, and a vehicle broken down on the TPE towards the PIE after the KPE. Heavy traffic expected in and around the usual spots as well. Drive safely.
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2: Time for a weather check as well. Thundery showers expected in the northern, eastern and western parts of Singapore, with the rest of the island remaining pretty cloudy. Temperatures will peak at 34 degrees Celsius today. It's going to be hot, so please stay hydrated.
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0: This is the Morning Report right here on CNA 938. Thank you for tuning in to us. Now, yesterday we spoke about the growing threat of youth radicalization here in Singapore. That came after three youths, they were detained under the Internal Security Act for planning separate attacks here. Now, if you've missed that conversation, you can always catch up on cna.asia/listen, or we are also on Spotify. Just look out for the CNA 938 Rewind tab. Now, while the cases involved different individuals and different motivations, they shared one common threat. All three were self-radicalized online.
1: So that got us thinking, what makes a young person vulnerable to extremist ideas in the first place? And what role can parents, schools, and the wider community play in recognizing the warning signs before it's too late? Let's have a conversation now with Dion Low, Senior Principal Clinical Psychologist at Better Life Psychological Medicine Clinic. He does work quite closely with adolescents. So here, we want to get him to weigh in on this very specific topic as well. Dion, good of you to join us. Thank you very much. Based on your experience and personal observations in your line of work, what is it that makes adolescents particularly vulnerable or susceptible to radicalization compared with adults? Are we talking here about, you know, brain development as the key factor?
2: Yeah, I think it's a period where the brain is still under construction. So adolescence is a period where we go through identity formation, particularly those between 10 to 14. That's a process. That's where the process starts. So for these individuals, they do want to find a sense of belonging. Their brain, like I mentioned, is because it's still developing. They will be very drawn to certain ideology. They help them form certain identity, meaning and purpose. So they are a bit more vulnerable.
0: Dion, you know, there have been claims that several mass shooters, they have been victims of bullying, social isolation, or perhaps, you know, a sense of not belonging. How might those experiences make a teenager more susceptible to violent narratives or extremist ideologies?
2: I think they increase the vulnerability because it's usually a combination of factors. Loneliness, social exclusion, disconnection, personal distress, and of course, just exposure to persuasive online narratives as well. And if, let's say, they have a lack of good rapport with adults in their life, they don't feel safe with people around them, right, that will also increase the vulnerability as well. But usually what we find is not usually about the ideology first, but it's usually about what we call unmet psychological needs. And in this age group, I think what is very important would be three, what we call universal psychological needs. One is autonomy, two is competence, and three is relatedness. So you find that this age group, they need a lot of these. And a lot of these extremist views, mass shooters or radicalization, they happen because of unmet psychological needs.
1: Well, thanks for listing those out. They're very interesting indeed to us, and is a fresh perspective at understanding our teenagers. Well, with that said, though, the thing is, not every teenager who comes across violent or graphic content online or through games becomes radicalized, right? So what's that line look like to you? What pushes a child, an adolescent, over the edge? How does one repeated exposure that shapes a young person's thinking? What makes some adolescents more vulnerable than others to cross that line?
2: I think pain itself may not create extremism, but they can make simple answers seem very appealing, especially to this age group. And of course, with repeated exposure to violent online content, what happens is it does shape the mind. We call this desensitization. So it kind of normalize all this exposure. So this becomes methods that they are sort of, they find accessible because it has been normalized. They are more prone to such narratives. I think the issue isn't just violent content itself, but of course, all the vulnerabilities that we have stated above, especially a disconnection. So that makes them a lot more prone. And of course, once you're exposed to some violent content these days, you know, with the algorithms in place, they tend to show you similar content, right? So desensitization is actually a lot stronger than, let's say, a decade ago, where the algorithm is not so strong. Things are not so high tech yet, right? So it's usually about not just the violence, but also what they interpret based on their vulnerabilities, as well as what the algorithm is actually teaching them.
0: Okay, Dion, let's turn our attention to the role of parents and their kids' online consumption. So we've heard this before. It is often stressed that the focus should be on limiting screen time. But should parents instead be paying closer attention to their child's emotional well-being, relationships, rather than perhaps just behavior online alone?
1: And how can they do that? How can they intervene at an early stage without seeming like, you know, mollycoddling them or, you know, as teens are, right? I mean, we didn't like our parents sleeping up on us when we were teenagers. I imagine the same, you know, feeling must be had now by other teenagers today. So how can parents do that effectively without, I guess, hampering on their independence, for example?
2: Yeah, I think the thing with, maybe not all parents, of course, now it's a bit better, but I think generally, if you see something shocking on our children's phone or something that they're exposed to, the first reaction is always a bit of a panic or even judgment, right? We will go like, oh no, what do you just do, right? I think curiosity is helpful, right? Rather than condemnation, we want a bit more curiosity from the parents, or at least try to present yourself as curious, right? Even though you may be panicking inside, right? You want to keep the conversation open. If you're curious, it's likely that the child will still respond to you, the youth. But if you condemn them, you show that you are judgmental, the conversation shuts down. They're like, go away, I don't want to talk anymore, right? Then it's very hard to follow up on that. And yes, with, of course, screen time these days, whether you should intervene early, I think it's not an either-or question. I think screen time, we can't avoid it, right? They use it in education, they use it in teaching, they use it in connection, talking to people. But emotional well-being is definitely something that can protect them, right? So they need good rapport with their parents. So if you remain curious, it's likely that they will have a warmer relationship with you, right? They'll feel that you are supportive, they're more likely to share, right? Rather than asking how many hours, I encourage parents to ask maybe, how is my child doing emotionally? Who are they connecting with? What communities are influencing them? Connection is definitely more protective than control. But of course, we still want a balance of guidance as well, which is a good mix of discipline as well as coaching, right? And that is important.
0: Okay, so talking about balancing, talk to us about, you know, striking that balance, right, Dion, between respecting the kids' autonomy, independence, and at the same time also intervening when it's necessary.
2: I think you will want to intervene, but again, you want to start off being a little bit warmer. So for example, you want to try to understand first, like, what may have drawn you to this idea, where you hear this from, right? And try to understand why the child may be behaving or acting in a certain way before you start sharing your opinions, right? And in the way you share, if you have a good relationship, it's easier to share some of these opinions to guide. But if, let's say, there has been years and years of condemnation, judgment, I don't think the child will listen to you. So you need to start even younger than 10 years old. You need to start to form that curious relationship where the child is likely to share most things with you. Then it's easier for you to intervene and share your opinions, right? Rather than have to go with a very stern reply that you are not supposed to do this, don't do this. If you have a good relationship, maybe that will work. But most of the time, by then, the child is older. They have their autonomy. They may not want to listen to you. So you need to form, again, a good relationship from the start first.
0: Okay, so in
2: then
0: that,
2: the guidance can.
0: Okay, Dion, so in that case, you know, for parents who are already facing sort of difficulties, right, having a good relationship with their kids, what can they do then?
2: I think it's never too late to start a connection, even in adulthood as well. So if it's kind of like it's lacking now, it's something that you want to spend a bit more time on, especially on the emotional connection. Right. Of course, it may not immediately work. It takes years to form, but we need a bit of patience with that. But if unfortunately there's a bit more extreme ideology that's formed, then it may take more than just the parents to intervene. You may need a group of people to really help to change their views. Mm. Right. So that's where connections, again, are important. Not just with the parents, but also with their peers and teachers.
0: Okay. So, Dion, once when the news, of course, broke 2 days back with regard to this, Senior Minister K. Shanmugam also said that, you know, there is also the need to balance and ensure that schools do not become a garrison, right? Do not become a fortress. That's those comments from Minister K. Shanmugam. So how can schools then create that safe environment, ensuring freedom, but at the same time also, you know, making sure that warning signs, they are identified early. There's some sort of monitoring there as well.
2: I think it's about balancing both security and freedom. Of course, in school, we want the school to be safe, right? There's an important responsibility to keep everyone safe, right? But safety isn't just achieved through surveillance alone, right? You need both. We want teenagers to not just make good decisions when adults are around, but also be able to make good decisions when the adults are not around, right? So it means that with enough guidance, right, not just about policing, but coaching, chances are they will be able to learn how to evaluate evidence, understand misinformation, understand how algorithms work. All these are part of the education as well. With that, it's not just about keeping danger out, but by also fostering belonging, right? It helps protect from within. So that's very important. So we need a good mix of both. Again, I think what some schools do very well would be that the teachers have very good relationship with the students. In fact, some of them may be closer to to teachers than parents. So what that allows is for them to speak up because they trust the adults around them. So alongside security measures, schools should likely invest in critical thinking, belonging, respectful discussion, and of course, the good student-teacher relationship as well.
1: Well, here's the thing. From how we are seeing things play out, right? It feels as if parents now have to do more, teachers also now have to do more, the schools now have to do more, the community has to do more, and it feels as if, you know, they have added pressure, you know, in fulfilling roles to manage today's teens compared to the past, right? What's the solution here from your perspective? Because we are living in quite an unprecedented environment. We have social media access is equitable across the board. Anybody can log on to have a Roblox account, log on to social media. It's in the palm of their hands. Just access has afforded greater, reach to these kids, right? But at the same time, that's also now introducing more of a case for guardrails and increasing the roles of parents and teachers. So what do you think needs to work here?
2: The needs of youth in the past, decades ago and now, to be fair, hasn't been that different. But of course, because we live in a very different world, particularly with social media, it's not really just a cause, it's more of an amplifier. So it can amplify good things as well, right? So unfortunately, if there's extremist views, of course, that's amplified. So again, it runs back down to proper education to understand how the world works now. I think it's not just the youth, but also adults around the youth will need to be able to educate themselves about how these things work. Of course, it may seem like, you know, there's a lot more work to be done because of recent exposure. But I would say, because the world is now more connected, hence both extreme or even pleasant or good views are both just propagated a lot faster, a lot more efficiently. So it's something that we need to work with, but it also means that we can also spread good connection as well. We can also make use of it to spread positivity, good connections, and that will help to dilute a little. I think the key is, if let's say a child mixes with bad peer influence, right? You can't just pull him away from it, right? You kind of need to dilute it. Perhaps like there's one friend with bad influence, you want to just introduce maybe five friends with positive influence. So the ratio just kind of dilutes it a little. You can't just tell the child to be like, don't listen to your friend, right? The more you do that, the more he's going to listen to the friend, right? So you just need to do it in a more subtle way. So yes, it seems like a lot of work, but it's usually a gradual process of trying to build that relationship, right? So again, patience is key as well.
1: Absolutely. And I think what you said earlier about starting it from a very young age, building that foundation with them, building that foundational bond with them and helping them understand what's out there and what risks lie out there in social media in the palm of their hands is one very important step. Thank you so much, Dion, for joining us this morning. 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
1: It trapped in the rubble of an Aeon Mall in Kumamoto Prefecture. Local media say at least two people are confirmed dead. Many others are reportedly also unaccounted for at the Nippon Paper Factory in Yatsushiro City, where the tip of a chimney fell. One fatality was reported after a house fell during the strong tremor. Hospitals say at least 50 are injured, with wounds ranging from burns to fractures. The quake also damaged roads and bridges, leaving around 45,000 people without power. It also sparked numerous fires and damaged part of the centuries-old Kumamoto Castle. Heavy monsoon rains have triggered widespread flooding across India, inundating roads and leaving communities submerged. CNA's Anul Gay with the details.
2: In Gaza cities too.
1: And we will bring you that report by Anul Gay.
3: Waterlogged streets across New Delhi after torrential rain disrupted traffic and left commuters struggling to make their way through flooded roads. Overflowing rivers have inundated hundreds of villages in the northeastern state of Assam. Sivasagar district is among the worst affected. At least 10 people died last week, bringing the state's death toll from floodings to 68 since the start of the year. Authorities have described the destruction as unprecedented devastation. Prime Minister Narendra Modi has pledged full federal support for rescue, relief and rehabilitation efforts. The monsoon season has also battered neighbouring Pakistan, where 110 people have died in rain-related incidents since June. Prime Minister Shehbaz Sharif has directed authorities to use all available resources, including early warning systems, to reduce the impact of further flooding. Officials warn that several parts of the country remain at heightened risk of flash floods over the coming months as rapidly melting glaciers compound the effects of seasonal rains.
1: US President Donald Trump has met with Israeli Prime Minister Benjamin Netanyahu for the first time since launching a joint war against Iran. It was also seen as an opportunity for the Israeli leader to smooth out strains in their relationship since the start of the war. Mr. Netanyahu said the talks were grounded in an understanding of the common goal of ensuring that Iran does not have nuclear weapons. The White House says that the two leaders will also discuss the framework agreement among the US, Israel and Lebanon following the Israel-Hezbollah war. They'll also talk about expanding the Abraham Accords, which set up formal diplomatic ties between Israel and several Arab states. Here in Singapore, property agents must complete at least 3 transactions over a 3-year period to renew their registrations starting from next year. The new move aims to keep agents active and updated with current rules. CNA's Charlotte Lim with more.
4: The Council for Estate Agencies says about 4 in 10 agents are not always active. These agents did not complete at least 3 residential property transactions between 2023 and 2025. This situation has raised concerns. These agents may not be familiar with the latest rules and processes, and this can potentially put clients at risk. Agents who do not meet the minimum transactions from next year must pass a refresher examination to renew their registrations. More details will be announced by 2029. From 2027, the validity of agency licenses and agent registrations will also be extended from 1 year to 3. The new requirement will account for market fluctuations, including periods of slower sales. Speaking at an industry conference, the Senior Minister of State for National Development also announced plans to improve transparency for agents and clients. This includes publishing aggregated and anonymized industry-wide commission data.
5: A common concern raised by both property agents and consumers is the prevalence of inaccurate, fake, duplicated, as well as unauthorized property listings. Now, to address this, I'm pleased to share that CEA has built on the work of the Alliance for

0: action on accurate property listings, and they will be launching a full-scale platform to verify the authenticity of online listings next year. CA will announce more details closer to implementation.
1: The industry will be consulted before these planned measures will be rolled out.
2: You also heard there from Senior Minister of State for National Development, Sun Xueling, in that report by Charlotte Lin.
3: Time now for some business headlines on CNA 938. Wanna begin with South Korean chipmaker SK Hynix. Its second quarter profit fell short of expectations, fueling fresh concerns that the AI boom is driving the semiconductor industry may be losing momentum. CNA's Elizabeth Neo takes us through the numbers.
4: Now, the NVIDIA supply missed on both the top and bottom lines, but it still reported a more than six-fold increase in operating profit to a record high. That's thanks to robust demand for advanced memory chips as big tech firms ramp up spending on AI data centers. Now, SK Hynix, along with Samsung and Micron Technology, they dominate global memory supply. And the Korean chip giant has lost more than $50 billion in market value since June, as investors question whether surging AI spending can justify sky-high valuations. Well, investors, they have been reassessing their AI bets, and that's visible in the share market, with SK Hynix shares in New York and South Korea suffering losses alongside their peer Samsung Electronics. Well, the global chip sell-off continued to gather pace overnight as investors became increasingly concerned about ballooning spending by those major tech firms. Apple, though, is bucking the trend, up about 1% there, as investors reward its more measured approach to AI investments. Its market value, in fact, briefly crossed the $5 trillion mark for the first time, making it only the second company to reach that milestone after NVIDIA. Well, Apple's strategy in the AI race has been focused on bringing AI features to its devices rather than matching hyperscalers' massive infrastructure spending. Apple will post its earnings report on Thursday alongside those hyperscalers, and investors will be looking out for signs that billions poured into AI are generating real returns.
3: Ritesh Ganeriwal is Managing Director and Head of Investment Advisory at SAIF. He explains what Apple's results say about how investors are assessing the AI trade.
5: So look, I think investors are increasingly moving from CapEx to the return on CapEx. And that's the reason when you think about Apple, they have been much more prudent with respect to their AI spend. Compare that with the other hyperscalers. We had the Google earnings coming in last week. And again, blowout earnings, you know, super good data center demand, etc. But again, it got punished because their operating cash flow became negative because of this AI spend. So we are kind of like in this catch-22 situation right now, because we've got the other hyperscalers report, you know, today and tomorrow. And the problem that I see is, on one side, they cannot really curtail that AI spend because they want to win that arms race of AI. But at the same time, because now the investor's focus is shifting to the return on capital rather than just the capital expenditure itself, that's where, even though they might again beat the earnings, the actual, you know, CapEx guidance is what I think will guide the markets as well.
3: The Monetary Authority of Singapore has reported a net profit of $20 billion for its latest financial year, driven by strong investment gains. The central bank said the result reflected a resilient global economy despite geopolitical developments. Investment gains from managing Singapore's foreign reserves totaled $39.8 billion, well above the 10-year historical average of $18.3 billion. Those gains were partly offset by a $16.4 billion reduction due to exchange rate movements, as the Singapore dollar strengthened against major reserve currencies, including the US dollar and the Japanese yen. The MAS board has also approved a return of $2.46 billion to the government, saying the amount offsets losses accumulated in previous years. Singapore's national carrier, SIA, has reported a first quarter net loss of $76 million, its first quarterly loss since March 2022. It saw a 78.5% increase in fuel costs, which weighed on a record revenue of $5.71 billion. A sharp jump of $991 million in net fuel costs was recorded due to the Middle East conflict. There were also losses from Air India. Chen Chuan Ren is the Southeast Asia and China editor at Air Transport World.
6: What we have heard from actually the Tata and Sons a few hours ago, that they are expecting a very long a turnaround of Air India. They're looking at 5 to 10 years for the turnaround of Air India, simply because, number one, it's a very big entity. And two, there are many, many significant challenges that Air India and most of airlines are facing. Of course, supply chain disruption that's delaying their aircraft and parts. That's one of them. But I think more specific to India is, of course, the depreciation of the currency.
3: And that's business news anytime it breaks on CNA.Asia. Time for a traffic update at 8:41 a.m. Accident on the SLE towards the BKE after Mandai Road, causing congestion till Yishun. You'll need to avoid Lane 3. Accident on the AYE towards the MCE at the Pioneer exit as well. Look out for a vehicle broken down in the KPE tunnel towards the ECP after Tampines Road. Meantime, some slow-moving traffic reported on Upper Bukit Timah Road towards the city between Old Jurong Road and Dairy Farm Road. Heavy on the AYE towards the MCE between Buona Vista and Jurong Town Hall Road, and heavy on the PIE towards Tuas at the KPE ECP exit. You're up to date with the traffic.
2: Thank you for staying with us right here on CNA 938. It is still the morning report with me, Harianto, and Andrea. So we're not sure if you... All right, excuse me there. So you would have probably seen the list that is out. What list are we talking about? Especially for the foodies, you know what list we're talking about. It is the Michelin Bib Gourmand list. So it is out, and according to that list, we have 10 newcomers. I think, yes, 10 new Bib Gourmand recipients. It's a mix of, a good mix, I would say. You have your fish head bee hoon, you have your fried oyster omelette,
3: yep.
2: You have laksa as well.
3: Yeah, there's claypot rice.
2: Claypot rice. Okay, there's this one that I am intrigued by. I've not come across this one. It is the Tampines hawker stall Raja Rani Tosi.
3: Oh, yeah.
2: So I'm not quite sure where this is.
3: Mm-hmm.
2: I'm quite a big fan of tosi, to be honest.
3: Yeah.
2: It's kind of nice breakfast to have.
3: Yeah.
2: You know, something
3: and,
2: light.
3: A big favorite here, Bismillah Biryani, has made it to the list as well. So quite a number of people, familiar names, yep. Familiar to some people, not all, not familiar to all. Some are very, very localized in the heartlands, and some are quite already famous. Kok Sen, for example, very famous. Bismillah, as I said, a noodle story.
2: Yeah.
3: Not a stranger there. Sin Huat, Seafood House, Nana Curry, all of these are very familiar names to the Michelin Bib Gourmand. So the Boon Keng fish head bee hoon is the one that I'm curious about because I love fish soup. And I know that Boon Keng has a lot of good food, not just fish soup, but a whole bunch of other stuff as well. So on top of the Raja Rani Tosi in Tampines, King of Laksa in Aljunied, Boon Keng Road fish head bee hoon is a new recipient. But here's the thing. I've eaten at some of these places, right? At some of these stalls. And I think that I don't like all of them.
2: Okay.
3: I'm just going to put it out there. Because and I've had trouble with this ever since we've been seeing lists of food places to eat. Because sometimes you just want to know what's good, right?
2: Yeah.
3: And Singaporeans don't like to waste their calories on bad food.
2: Yeah.
3: Myself included. We used to have things like SG Best Hawker Eats, all sorts of awards and dining lists. We've had Makan Sutra as a rating as well. Now Michelin Bib Gourmand. And I don't always believe the hype.
2: Okay.
3: I've had a food journalism background, and I can tell you that, yeah, some of them definitely deserve to be on the list, others not so much. But that's the thing about food.
2: Yeah.
3: It's very subjective.
2: Yeah.
3: One list is not equal to another. And there are just too many lists out there. You have all your blogs, your foodie blogs, also having all sorts of listicles telling you where's the best fish soup, where's the top 10 bak chor mee, all sorts of things. And like, it gets overwhelming. And at the end of the day, I just want to eat a good meal.
2: Okay, so for me, sometimes when I go to these places, I don't even know that they are on the list.
3: And you know, sometimes what I do when I go out and I don't know what to eat and I want something good, I just look at Google Map reviews.
2: Yes.
3: That's just the fastest, because I'm in the area and I just see the rating and I just, that's what I do now. And I don't even go to these lists anymore.
2: Do a quick skim of what people are leaving for their reviews, right?
3: Yeah.
2: And if it's okay, decent, you know, good, four and a half stars. Mm-hmm. Okay, pretty safe.
3: Exactly.
2: Right?
3: Upwards of like 4.3, right? Then you can consider it, right? But so here's the thing. The big question we want to ask you this week is, do we really need lists to tell us what food is good? I personally don't. I've been let down by quite a number of lists in the past and even now. I won't say which ones I don't like, because it's not fair, because one man's meat is another man's poison, right?
2: Sure.
3: But yeah, I personally don't subscribe to these lists. Do you?
2: Depends.
3: Okay.
2: Okay. But you know what? I have realized I have a very acquired taste bud. So again, I cannot quite... There are certain things that I agree with lists. I'm with you. There are certain things that I agree with lists. And then there are others that I don't, because I am very particular about how I want my food to be like. Okay, so for example, I give an example, right? So, for example, nasi padang.
3: Mm-hmm.
2: Okay? To me, gravy is not a matter at all. So if exactly, there we go.
3: Who eats nasi padang with no gravy?
2: There we go. So, I am okay if there is no rendang. I am okay if there's no sayur lodeh.
3: Wow.
2: Exactly.
3: Are you sure you're Malay? I'm feeling quite cheated right now.
2: Yes.
3: Okay. That's fair.
2: Yeah.
3: How does that relate to the list, though?
2: Because, you know, this... Okay, so for example, I know of certain nasi padang that have made it on the list. It's because the rendang is good. Mm-hmm. You know, it's always the staples, right? The sayur lodeh is good. Mm-hmm. It's your very typical nasi padang items.
3: So that brings to mind, who are the ones judging these places?
2: Also that.
3: And putting on the list, because...
2: Also that.
3: Again, it's subjective, right? I may like a lot of gua or gravy, and you don't. So one nasi padang place may not necessarily make your list.
2: Correct.
3: Because you don't like gravy. You don't particularly fancy gravy, but I do. I think life is about gravy. Life is gravy, and gravy is life. And therefore, that nasi padang stall would make my list.
2: Exactly.
3: Right. So I think that's a very good point, actually. So once again, we want to ask you, and please let us know, 9631-1938. That's our big question for this week. Do you really need a list to tell you what food is good in Singapore? Let us know. You can text us on WhatsApp, or you can also call us, leave us a voice note. It's all happening on 9631-1938. That is our big question for this week. All right, so another big thing that's occurred in Singapore is changes to the property market. First, the government removing the 15-month wait-out period for private property owners buying HDB resale flats with immediate effect. The second, large en bloc redevelopments now get up to 7 years to complete their sales, and this gives developers more breathing room. Both announcements came from National Development Minister Chee Hong Tat on the same day.
2: And then separately, the Council for Estate Agencies is tightening the rules for agents. They will now need at least 3 transactions every 3 years to renew their license, or they have to sit a refresher exam. So, cooling measures easing, agent pool facing its own shakeup. Early on Open for Business, we spoke with Professor Lee Kwan Ook, Deputy Head at the Department of Real Estate at NUS Business School. She gave her take on how much the removal of the 15-month wait-out period coincides with the current prices of resale homes.
7: So the change allows the private property owners to buy a non-subsidized HDB resale flats without waiting 15 months, provided they are not taking an HDB loan. They must still dispose of their private property within 6 months after completing the HDB purchase. The separate 30 months wait continues to apply when purchasing subsidized flats, receiving housing grants, or buying an executive condominium. Demand is likely to be stronger for larger and well-located resale flats that appeal to former private homeowners who are right-sizing. But the market is now in a better position to absorb that demand. HDB resale prices declined by 0.1% in the first quarter of 2026 and 0.3% in the second quarter. While more flats are expected to reach their minimum occupation period and enter the resale market, more than 13,000 flats are expected to reach MOP this year, compared with about 7,000 in 2025. For agents, also, this may create additional business, but more importantly, it can create complex chain transactions, right? Selling a private home, buying an HDB flat, arranging financing, coordinating completion, and meeting the 6 months disposal requirement.
3: Professor, I also wanted to ask you about, you know, Minister Ching Hong Tat saying that they've made this decision after assessing that the market is ready for it. You also just explained why the market is ready for it. But I'm just having trouble trying to sort of align it with the current market prices. I'm wondering if, you know, the current prices of these larger flats is one of the reasons this assessment was made by the Ministry of National Development to remove this wait out period.
7: I mean, I think the rationale is that there will be a demand moving from the condo to HDB, and if we keep delaying this demand, then there may be, you know, even a higher increase in the condominium market. And then, you know, the demand is delayed, and then it can sort of, you know, stock up, the demand can stock up, and then, you know, have a spillovers in the later period, right? So, you know, when the market is more efficient, we want to smooth the demand out throughout the period rather than, you know, stacking that up. I think that is the main rationale. You know, of course, you know, they should have looked into this market dynamics as well. But I think the very rationale is just that we don't want to sort of distort this demand by artificially sort of having this kind of wait out period.
2: Okay. Professor, HDB resale prices, they've only dipped for two quarters after years of steep gains. Is removing the wait out period now a bit premature as well? And does it risk sparking demand again before the correction has properly worked through?
3: And also, could we run the risk of swapping demand and prices of private property into the HDB zone? And could this happen again, you know, the price spike and then calling for cooling measures once again? I mean, is that a possibility?
2: Yeah.
7: Mm-hmm. Oh, yeah, Bian, you know, I hear you. And I actually thought about the same sort of a concern. I think what we have to understand is that the condo and then the HDB markets are moving in tandem. You know, they are not the separate market. When the HDB price goes up, resale price goes up, actually condo goes up, you know, vice versa. You know, when condo prices go up, then HDB resale price also go up. So I think what we have to sort of think of right now is that how much demand is going to really move from the condominium to HDB. But of course, you know, there will be other sort of direction, you know, the moving demand from HDB market to condominium market. So when the condominium market stabilized, when there is some sort of, you know, demand moving from there to HDB market, then of course, you know, there will be people who move from HDB and to upgrade to condominium. So I think spillover is not only one way, and then it's going to be two ways. So I think it's a little bit premature for us to say that, oh, you know, this policy change would apparently just, you know, increase the resale price because there will be the other opposite sort of direction of moving.
3: All right. So meanwhile, We want to talk now about the removal, wait out period removal and the en bloc sales timeline extension. Both were announced by Minister Chee Hong Tat. Are we looking at a coordinated loosening of cooling measures? And what does that signal about where the government thinks prices are headed, Professor?
7: I think the HDB market and condominium market both have stabilized for at least several months and close to a year. So the now the sort of the government projection for the next several months will be sort of, you know, more stable. And then, you know, we know that, that there is a strong pipeline for the HDB and condo supply. So then what we can think of is now we do not want to wait out for on-block resale, because on-block redevelopment will also have additional supply to the markets, because obviously there will be a higher density. And then, you know, there will be a larger supply. So if we keep waiting also for on block, there will be a sort of a delayed supply into the market, right? So I think altogether, we want to increase the supply. But then at the same time, we have to be cautious about how that can really have a spillover to the market sentiment and, you know, sort of the speculative activities in these transactions.
3: Professor Lee Kwan Ok, Deputy Head at the Department of Real Estate at NUS Business School, closing out the hour. Don't forget to tell us your answer and your opinion to the big question this week. Do we really need a list to tell us what food is good to eat? 9631-1938 is the number to text us to. Don't go anywhere. The 9 o'clock news and some AI advice on diet and nutrition coming right up.
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2: This is the Morning Report right here on CNA 938. Now, what advice do you ask AI for? 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
2: 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Good morning. Here are the latest headlines coming up from the CNA newsroom. With Andrea Heng, I'm Harianto Diman. Rescuers say at least 5 people are dead following a powerful quake that rocked Japan's Kyushu Island. They have been working through the night in search of survivors after buildings collapsed in the 7.1 magnitude tremor. Many are feared trapped in the rubble of an Aeon Mall in Kumamoto Prefecture. A gas explosion triggered by the quake is believed to have brought down the second floor of the mall. Multiple people are also unaccounted for at the Nippon Paper Factory in Yatsushiro City. The quake damaged roads and bridges, leaving around 45,000 people without power. It also sparked numerous fires and damaged part of the centuries-old Kumamoto Castle. CNA's Michio Ishida has the latest from Tokyo. And we will bring you that report by Michio.
21: Search and rescue continues at Aeon Mall in Kumamoto, which is regarded as one of the biggest malls in Kyushu, southernmost of 4 main Japanese islands. The general public was there at the time of the earthquake in the afternoon, so it's difficult to know just how many were in there at the time. But witnesses say that after the quake, most of the shoppers were evacuated. Those people who remained were basically workers who had to check on the safety and to make sure that all the shoppers were evacuated. So far, local media say 8 people were rescued out of the debris, but 2 women in their 20s have been confirmed dead. And another person is under cardiac arrest. The remaining are injured, but their injuries are not fatal. The Takaichi government announced that it's dispatched the police, firefighters, self-defense force, and they are on the ground, and the Coast Guards have been activated too. Ms. Takaichi has assembled the headquarters and in her prime minister's office in Tokyo to bring together ministries and agencies involved to coordinate their action. And the government said it's dispatched the disaster medical assistance team. Kumamoto Prefecture has reported so far over 100 emergency calls to 110, which is the number to the police, and many callers have been seeking help from collapsed structures. Aftershocks continue, so residents, rescue workers need to be cautious and have to stay on the alert.
3: Heavy monsoon rains have triggered widespread flooding across India, inundating roads and leaving communities submerged. CNA's Arnold Gay brings us the details.
22: Waterlogged streets across New Delhi after torrential rain disrupted traffic and left commuters struggling to make their way through flooded roads. Overflowing rivers have inundated hundreds of villages in the northeastern state of Assam. Sivasagar district is among the worst affected. At least 10 people died last week, bringing the state's death toll from floodings to 68 since the start of the year. Authorities have described the destruction as unprecedented devastation. Prime Minister Narendra Modi has pledged full federal support for rescue, relief and rehabilitation efforts. The monsoon season has also battered neighbouring Pakistan, where 110 people have died in rain-related incidents since June. Prime Minister Shehbaz Sharif has directed authorities to use all available resources including early warning systems to reduce the impact of further flooding. Officials warn that several parts of the country remain at heightened risk of flash floods over the coming months as rapidly melting glaciers compound the effects of seasonal rains.
2: And in other news, we look at India's Cockroach Janata Party, or CJP, is a threatening fresh nationwide demonstrations. It will do so if the government doesn't drop all police reports against protesters and provide assurance that no student would face punitive action in future. CJP says officials appear to be going back on their word after the country's Supreme Court announced that a special investigation team would probe all incidents of violence during protests over the past month. Parliament was locked in a heated 12-hour debate yesterday on the government's new exam reforms bill. The new bill proposes tougher penalties in cases of paper leaks.
3: U.S. President Donald Trump has met with Israeli Prime Minister Benjamin Netanyahu for the first time since launching a joint war against Iran. It was also seen as an opportunity for the Israeli leader to smooth out strains in their relationship since the start of the war. Mr. Netanyahu said the talks were grounded in an understanding of the common goal of ensuring that Iran does not have nuclear weapons. The White House says the two leaders will also discuss the framework agreement between the U.S., Israel and Lebanon following the Israel-Hezbollah war. They'll also talk about expanding the Abraham Accords, which set up formal diplomatic ties between Israel and several Arab states. Now, Mr. Netanyahu joined scores of senior U.S. officials and Ukrainian President Volodymyr Zelensky in attending the funeral of Republican Senator Lindsey Graham, a longtime supporter of both Ukraine and Israel. Mitch McCann reports on President Trump's high-level meetings with the Israeli and Ukrainian leaders.
0: Netanyahu arrived at what seemed to be, prior to the meeting, a difficult point in the relationship, and all the strains were obvious well before it started. On Fox News this morning, Donald Trump was asked about reports that Israel is concerned about an area of Iran called Pickaxe Mountain, near where one of Iran's nuclear sites is located. Now, Donald Trump was frustrated with that information being made public, saying that he doesn't need Bibi to tell me that. He's telling me that because he wants me to stay involved. Speaking to Netanyahu, he said, why don't you just tell me? Why don't you have to announce it to the world? So obviously frustrated there. But Netanyahu said the encounter was one of the best meetings the two have had. He described it as excellent, and he said it was about full partnership, mutual support, an understanding of the shared goal to ensure that Iran will not have nuclear weapons and also other goals. So what happens next? Well, we're waiting for more information from the president to see if he's perhaps given Israel the green light to strike Iranian energy infrastructure, something that Israel's defense minister, Israel Katz, reportedly has suggested that America has prevented them from doing so far. But I think what was interesting in both of the meetings that Donald Trump had today is that they were closed meetings from the press. Now, often these meetings appear on the White House schedule as being closed, and then Donald Trump decides to invite the press in, but that didn't happen in either of the meetings that he had today. The first meeting of the day was with Volodymyr Zelensky. Zelensky said of this meeting that the president and I discussed licenses for Patriot interceptor production, and it's the Patriot missile system, and several other ideas that could help. He said we also spoke about diplomacy. Now, Volodymyr Zelensky and Benjamin Netanyahu were in town for the funeral of the late Senator Lindsey Graham, who had actually just returned from Ukraine in the hours before he died. So really, the last act of his political career was seeking peace for Ukraine. So today we saw, on one hand, strained relations perhaps with Benjamin Netanyahu, if that Fox News interview is anything to go by. But on the other hand, perhaps a much warmer reception for Volodymyr Zelensky, who was close with an ally of Donald Trump and Senator Graham, and also after that strike on the Iranian ship in recent days.
2: And we now look at home news. Private property owners looking to buy a non-subsidized HDB resale flat will no longer have to wait 15 months after selling their property. National Development Minister Chee Hong Tat says this comes as resale price growth has eased significantly since the COVID pandemic. CNA's Natalie Ong has more in this report, featuring Christine Sun, Chief Researcher and Strategist at Rillion Group.
1: For nearly 4 years, private property owners looking to buy a non-subsidised HDB flat have had to wait 15 months after selling their home to do so. The rule was first introduced in 2022 when prices were rising by around 10% that year. Today, growth has slowed significantly, with the government saying that the market has stabilised. National Development Minister Chee Hong Tat says the wait period for resale flats was intended as a temporary measure to moderate demand amid construction delays of new BTO flats.
4: We recognise that with the 15-month wait-out period, households with genuine housing needs faced inconveniences and disruption to their plans to switch from private property to resale flat. We have assessed that the 15-month wait-out period has met its purpose and will be removed with immediate effect.
1: Analysts say the move is timely amid falling BTO application rates, as well as a surge in flats meeting the minimum occupation period. It could also have a bigger impact on large resale units like five-room units or maisonettes, with more possibly crossing the million-dollar mark.
5: When they first implemented the 15-month wait-out period, we did see a decline in terms of such transactions. So in the same note, now that they have removed this 15-month wait-out period, it's likely that many of these private home owners, they will perhaps purchase some of these premium flats and they will be willing or even able to pay more than a million for such flats.
1: The surge could pick up as early as end September, as analysts expect more private homeowners applying for HDB flat eligibility letter. But a sudden jump in premium flat transactions within this segment is unlikely to significantly impact the overall resale market. Private property owners who wish to buy a subsidised HDB flat will still need to wait for 30 months after the sale of their home.
2: And that's the news with Andrea Hing. I'm Haryanto Diman. You can get more headlines by staying with us right here on CNA 938, or you can head on to CNA.asia.
3: All right, thanks very much for staying with us on the Morning Report on CNA 938, 29th July. It's a Wednesday at 9:11 a.m. Here are your traffic updates. There's an accident on the PIE towards Changi after Thompson Road. You'll need to avoid Lane 1. That's the major update. Just some heavy traffic reported on the SLE towards the CTE between Mandai Avenue and Woodlands Avenue 2. Slow moving on the PIE towards Tuas at the Pioneer Road North exit. Heavy on the KJE towards the PIE between PIE Tuas and Brickland Road, and on the PIE towards Tuas, heavy traffic between Jalan Bahar and Jurong West Avenue 2. That's it for traffic. You're up to date.
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3: Weather-wise, 34 degrees is your top temperature this afternoon, with some thundery showers in the northern, western and eastern parts of Singapore, making way for a pretty cloudy evening. Outlook for the rest of the week, afternoon thundery showers expected with a high of 34 degrees Celsius in the afternoon.
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3: Protesters blocked roads, calling on the government to agree to a deal or step down.
23: Traders have also become bullish on the stock, as the supplier stands to rake in gains from AI-related demand and potential price hikes.
24: No single group appears to have won an absolute majority in the country's second round of snap parliamentary election.
25: Field investigations show heavy metals and oils were discharged from the beached ship. This in turn hurt the health of the coral reef.
18: Right here, right now. 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

0: Thank you for staying with us right here on CNA 938. It is the second hour of the morning report. Okay, Andrea, you are big on meal prepping, correct?
1: Yes, I try.
0: You, you cook your own food, and you're a foodie, right? And you've done food journalism as well.
1: Mm-hmm.
0: You plan your meals. And now with the advent of AI,
1: right?
0: I am just curious, have you or would you use AI to, say, help you with your meal preps?
1: I already have.
0: Okay, tell us more. Tell us about your experience.
1: Buddy.
0: Okay.
1: So, I've been struggling with some weight issues.
0: Okay.
1: And some hormonal acne and stuff like that. So, it's... And I firmly believe that food and your gut is the source of a lot of these irritations in your body because they're very irritating.
0: Mm.
1: So,
0: they're very irritating.
1: So, I've always had kind of like a sensitive stomach, which is a bit of a misnomer considering you've just described me as a big foodie.
0: Mm.
1: So yes, I have. I mean, I've spoken to doctors in the past and all that kind of stuff, but. I mean, I'm not going to ask them to draw up a plan for me.
0: Yeah.
1: And I also felt like, okay, I'm not going to pay like $350 to go see a professional to get it drawn up for me. I feel like in the age of social media, I can just sort of draw up a plan together myself. And most of them kind of say the same thing, especially if they are so-called certified nutritionists and dietitians and whatnot, right? So you kind of piece it together.
0: Mm.
1: I used Claude.
0: Okay.
1: To basically put together an even more customized plan for me so I don't have to sit there and mine the data myself. So what I did was I told Claude, hey, I am 40-something, I work these hours, I have very high stress levels, described everything, asked it to not just come up with a nutrition plan, I will not say diet, but nutritional plan.
0: Yeah.
1: And also a workout plan. So I actually, and I take it one step further. Okay, nothing too fancy. I just ask it to, I then ask it to compile this data into a visual map.
0: Oh, wow.
1: So that I can save it in my photo album on my phone for easy reference. I am not playing around.
0: Yes, you are not. Okay. But all that said, of course, I would imagine it's because what you're looking for and the advice that you're seeking, it is general, not quite medical related. Because, right? Because medically you are
1: correct.
0: Okay.
1: Yeah,
0: right?
1: And I just want to check, okay, if is fish soup for lunch the right thing to eat after a workout, blah, blah, blah. And it's a lot of soundboarding.
0: Yeah.
1: As it were. So something like that. Yeah.
0: I would imagine it would be different, say, for example, if you have some sort of chronic illness, right?
1: I would imagine so. Yeah,
0: right?
1: Exactly.
0: If,
1: I mean,
0: say,
1: you can slip in your if you're not, you're okay with the PDPA and all that kind of stuff and revealing your data, you can actually slip in your health results in there for an even more customized. So the options and the possibilities truly are quite endless.
0: Yeah. And what I like that you actually brought up the fact that you, in piecing together all the information, I would imagine you cross-collaborate as well. You don't only take from one source, for example, right? So that helps as well to kind of get a more informed, as it were, choice and decision.
1: Yeah.
0: So thing is, of course, you're right. You know, when we are looking for nutritional advice, more often than not, dietitians come to mind.
1: Yeah.
0: But the thing is, today, more people, yourself included, even myself as well, you know, sometimes I tinker with it, we are turning to AI-powered platforms to figure out what to eat. In fact, there have been market reports that say AI dietitians, that space has got so big, it is expected to exceed $10 billion by 2033.
1: Wow. And you wonder why AI capex spending is all time at an all-time record high. It has to drive the AI models to meet this demand.
0: Exactly.
1: Regionally, geographically speaking, North America is estimated to be the largest market for AI dietitians in 2025. Asia Pacific, reportedly the fastest growing market for AI dietitians. So here's the thing, and I want to ask this as well, right? Should we really let AI dictate our nutritional habits? Is the advice that they give safe and credible? And what will it mean for the industry. Are dietitians and nutritionists basically out of their jobs? Let's ask one such dietitian. Her name is Annabelle Johnson. She's joined by Clara Lee, a CNA presenter. Clara, I was the one that actually came up with this story, and it's a very interesting story indeed, very well researched. So Annabelle, you're the dietitian here. Let's start with you. Are you feeling threatened that AI is going to take away your job? And also, have you used AI for your job?
2: Thank you so much for having me. I don't think I'm being replaced just yet. I think the way that people are currently using AI for nutrition hasn't changed as much as we think. We've been using, you know, Google for research for a very long time. So even if we've had nutritional struggles before, it's not new that we're researching our symptoms, what we should look up. If anything, it's just making it more efficient. It's pulling together plans, it's taking together context, it's making that a lot easier. If you want recipes, it can adapt for you. If it's giving you in cups, you can say, give it to me in grams. It's making things a lot easier. But when it actually comes to the limits, so feeling frustrated, feeling like this one size fits all approach isn't working for you, feeling like you've tried the same advice that you've researched, you've been trying this for 6 months, you're seeing no change, you're feeling frustrated. Generally, that's when people start to reach out to dietitians and ask for a bit more support. And I think often our clients are very savvy. They've done some research before coming in. They know their limits. They know what's working. They know what's not. And they really want a little bit of extra support. They want someone that can look at them as a whole. Like you mentioned with AI, you can feed in a lot of context, but I think it's a good clinician. We're not just asking you these, you know, one size fits all questions. We're asking you these follow-on questions, these prompts. We're looking at you as a holistic person, not just for your health. We're looking at lifestyle. And we might be asking these questions that users might not be inputting into AI as well.
0: Okay. We've heard from dietitian Annabelle. We now want to ask Clara. Clara, have you used AI to plan your meals?
3: I'll be honest. I tend to ChatGPT to generate my own plan, just like what Andrea said. So what I asked for was a plan for someone who wants to lose fat and build muscle. And what they generated for me, which was a Monday through Sunday breakdown, what I should be eating for breakfast, lunch, and dinner. I think they got the gist of it right, which is they proposed a lot of whole foods, you know, spinach, eggs, ground beef, lean meats, and to avoid processed options. So it was a good starting point, which brings me to the point of nutritional literacy, right? Like what Andrea does, it's so easy to get AI nutritional advice with AI right now. And on paper, that's a great thing. But I think like Ms. Johnson said during our interview, she told me that what we need is actually robust safeguards and regulations to make sure that there aren't any misinformation that's being spread. Because for example, if I were to ask an AI to generate me a meal plan that would help me lose 5 kilograms in 3 days, they might suggest a crash diet, which is not great for my metabolism, not great for my health in the long run. And even though there are safeguards built into these AI-powered platforms, some dangerous advice might still slip through because, like Ms. Johnson told me before, AI is built to be agreeable to humans. And if I'm not a discerning adult who has done my own research, I might just take that plan wholesale and run with it.
1: Correct. So and So I think it's about, I think it's about setting the right parameters also. But the thing is,
3: the thing is,
1: not we can't think of all possible parameters. And that's where the professionals come in. Even if you try and make the AI sort of, you know, criticize your input, it's still going to find a way to give you the solution at the end of the day, because that's what it's built for. So, Clara, I want to talk to you now about your findings when you were producing this story. How significant is this trend of people turning to the AI for nutritional advice? I mean, talk to us about the scale. There's got to be more than just you and me, right?
3: For sure. I mean, like I mentioned, there's the option of using platforms like ChatGPT as well as Claude. There are also people who are turning to AI-powered meal planning applications. So these include apps such as Ollie and Cal AI. And what they do, it's quite cool. They basically tell users what they should be eating based on their nutritional goals, what they already have in the fridge, or even what's on sale at the supermarket. So it's very accessible, convenient, which explains why it's a whole new health tech industry. Like you guys mentioned just now, the global market size is expected to surpass $10 billion by 2033. And as of last year, the same research firm estimated that the global market size was at about $1.5 billion. So it's a huge market right now. And given that it's the fastest growing market here in the Asia Pacific, it's clear that there is a high prevalence of AI and nutrition in countries like Singapore. And it's clear why, because it's accessible, it's convenient, and that's why people would automatically gravitate towards it, right? But I think it's important for us to recognize the limitations as well, because when we talk about nutrition, health is our main goal, right? We don't want to end up taking advice that could be detrimental to our health and we end up doing something that could harm our bodies instead.
0: Okay, so Annabelle, besides the known risks, you know, of seeking advice from sources other than professionals like yourself, Annabelle, what are other cons to using AI for nutritional advice? Because we understand, I mean, AI doesn't quite have a governing body, right? Like professionals do.
2: Yeah, so I think the first thing, like you mentioned, is the governing body, as all health professionals have to be registered. We have to remain accountable through continual education, and that is auditable as well. So there definitely is a level of guardrail there when you seek help from a healthcare professional. Like Clara mentioned as well, AI is very sycophantic. So if you want to convince it that you've got a certain condition, it will likely follow that, you know, trend of thought and maybe not challenge you like you would expect. It might not have the full clinical context. So often the average user, even when trying to feed it the right context, might be missing out key pieces of information. It doesn't have the power to refer or see whether a different specialist should be referred. And those are things that a clinician can pick up on. It could also have things like cultural blind spots. So it's trained on a lot of models that tend to be more Western-centric as well. So especially for an Asian population, it might be missing the cultural nuance when it comes to food, but even when it comes to health, because we know the health of an Asian person or the biology of an Asian person could be different from someone who is not. There is also the potential risk of reinforcing disordered patterns. So if someone is already in some sort of disordered eating pattern, it could reinforce that. Although in saying that, I will say that a lot of the more modern AI models have guardrails in place, and they are quite quick to sort of self, you know, censor and say, look, I think this is a point at which you should seek a healthcare professional. But again, it's not 100% foolproof. So I think it's a useful tool, but users just have to be savvy and a little bit cynical sometimes to know its limits as well.
1: Yeah, for sure. Point taken and point to note, I have consulted with a professional nutritionist. Mm-hmm, okay, mm-hmm. I'm not relying on AI anymore. Annabelle, just a final question here. I mean, you did say, and you told Clara as much in her interview, that users may hit the AI's limits and end up seeing a human dietitian anyway. Like myself, I've hit a wall. Is this technology then genuinely disrupting the industry, or is it becoming sort of a cheaper, top-of-funnel, broad-ranging, easy-to-use, convenient tool that eventually will feed dietitians new clients as well? I mean, this could be a positive for you guys, right?
2: I think the access to literacy and the access to nutritional change is there. People are increasingly engaging in their nutrition. So that's a really positive sign. Being engaged, trying to make a change is generally a good path to health. And I think users are savvy as well. And when they find they hit that, you know, that sort of plateau, they will reach out to healthcare professionals. The way I see it, it's an exciting time. I see it as a friend. Most dietitians don't want to spend many hours pumping out meal plan after meal plan and writing new recipes. We want to support you. We want to work close to you, work through those human issues, the real barriers you're facing. And I think the AI strength is in execution. So we give you this plan. We tell you what we think you should be working on, what that low-hanging fruit is, and you use it to help it make those recipes, help you use up what is in your fridge, help guide, you know, setting timers for supplements if you need, or reminders to eat meals. But I don't think it's replacing that true support of a human clinician just yet.
1: Yeah. Okay. Well, your job is safe. And, you know, I like what you said. You can actually use it as a tool, as a friend, not an assistant, not really, you know, for us to use wholesale as the consultant, especially when it comes to our health, right? And money, I would say. Yeah. Ladies, it has been very fascinating. I'm glad we had this conversation. It was one that's close to our hearts as well here on The Morning Report. Thanks very much. That's Clara Lee, CNA presenter. You can catch her report on CNA Insider or CNA's YouTube channel. And Annabelle Johnson, the human dietitian on our show, giving us her take on AI.
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1: And damaged part of the centuries-old Kumamoto Castle. From Tokyo, CNA's Michio Ishida reports on the situation on the ground.
2: Well, I'm here and the main...
1: And we will bring you that report by Michio right now.
3: On Tuesday afternoon, when the magnitude 7.1 earthquake hit, there were many shoppers, and witnesses say shoppers were evacuated by Aeon workers from the mall immediately, but most likely shop staff who stayed behind are still trapped. So far, local media say 8 people were rescued, but 2 women in their 20s were confirmed dead, and another is under cardiac arrest. The remaining are injured, but their injuries are not fatal. And at Nippon Paper Industries, that incurred severe damage to its factory. 2 are under cardiac arrest. 9 are missing. So search and rescue continue there. Also, Kumamoto police report over 100 emergency calls seeking help, and many of them for damaged buildings. Kumamoto Airport is closed. Many hospitals are reported without running utilities. 3 hospitals had to transport inpatients to other medical institutes. We're hearing that 21 cities, towns decided that residents can receive treatment without showing their ID.
1: Firefighters in France and Spain are racing to contain wildfires as the region braces for another sharp rise in temperature. A fourth heat wave is expected to hit both countries today, with temperatures forecast to reach 40 degrees Celsius. Spanish authorities say they are turning the tide in their fight against the blazes. The fires were contained over the past day, and firefighters are optimistic they can put out all the fires by today. Meanwhile, French authorities fear the heat wave could complicate efforts to control the intense and unpredictable flames. Tens of thousands more residents have been ordered to evacuate as the fire edges closer to the city of Bordeaux. Ross Cullen reports for CNA from Bordeaux, where thousands more had to be moved to safety.
2: Well, I'm here at the main evacuation centre in the French city of Bordeaux. Hundreds of people are continuing to be looked after here 24/7. And there was some good news for some of the people here on Tuesday, as more areas were declared to be in a fire safe zone, and so they were able to return to their homes. However, to the west of Bordeaux, in the area around Lacourneau, thousands more evacuations, especially from campsites, French tourists and foreign tourists, because it's the middle of the summer holidays and this area is a very popular vacation destination, and so there are tourists all across this region who've been impacted by the fires, along with residents who've had to be moved to safety. On Tuesday, the temperatures here were around 37 degrees Celsius, but another heat wave is on the way. Temperatures on Wednesday expected to be 42 to 43 degrees Celsius. So there are fears that the fires could restart, and that is something that is worrying the mayor of Bordeaux, Thomas Cazeneuve, telling CNA earlier about his fears and concerns of what the high temperatures could bring. There was some good news on Tuesday in the southern department of Var, so around France's second city of Marseille. A blaze there was declared to be controlled. But the real challenge for the fire service is to extinguish these fires so they don't have the chance to restart, which is something that people fear could be caused by the high temperatures expected in this region on Wednesday.
4: 9:35 a.m. time now for some business headlines here on CNA 938. We want to start with SK Hynix, South Korean chip maker. The South Korean chip maker posting its second quarter profit, which fell short of expectations, and is fueling fresh concerns that the AI boom driving the semiconductor industry may be losing momentum.

0: CNA's Elizabeth Neo takes us through the numbers.
1: Well, the NVIDIA supply missed on both the top and bottom lines, but it still reported a more than six-fold increase in operating profit to a record high. That's thanks to robust demand for advanced memory chips as big tech firms ramp up spending on AI data centers. Now, SK Hynix, along with Samsung and Micron Technology, they dominate global memory supply. And the Korean chip giant has lost more than $50 billion in market value since June, as investors question whether surging AI spending can justify sky-high valuations. Well, investors, they have been reassessing their AI bets, and that's visible in the share market, with SK Hynix shares in New York and South Korea suffering losses alongside their peer Samsung Electronics. Well, the global chip sell-off continued to gather pace overnight as investors became increasingly concerned about ballooning spending by those major tech firms. Apple, though, is bucking the trend, up about 1% there, as investors reward its more measured approach to AI investments. Its market value, in fact, briefly crossed the $5 trillion mark for the first time, making it only the second company to reach that milestone after NVIDIA. Well, Apple's strategy in the AI race has been focused on bringing AI features to its devices rather than matching hyperscalers' massive infrastructure spending. Apple will post its earnings report on Thursday alongside those hyperscalers, and investors will be looking out for signs that billions poured into AI are generating real returns.
0: Ritesh Ganeriwal is Managing Director and Head of Investment Advisory at SIFE. He explains what Apple's results say about how investors are assessing the AI trade.
2: So look, I think investors are increasingly moving from CapEx to the return on CapEx. And that's the reason when you think about Apple, they have been much more prudent with respect to their AI spend. Compare that with the other hyperscalers. We had the Google earnings coming in last week. And again, blowout earnings, you know, super good data center demand, etc. But again, it got punished because their operating cash flow became negative because of this AI spend. So we are kind of like in this catch-22 situation right now, because we've got the other hyperscalers report, you know, today and tomorrow. And the problem that I see is, on one side, they cannot really curtail that AI spend because they want to win that arms race of AI. But at the same time, because now the investor's focus is shifting to the return on capital rather than just the capital expenditure itself, that's where, even though they might again beat the earnings, the actual, you know, CapEx guidance is what I think will guide the markets as well.
0: Well, banks will have to develop and submit action plans to the Monetary Authority of Singapore on how they will defend against AI-enabled cyber threats. MAS says it will soon set out the requirements aimed at tackling AI systems capable of identifying and exploiting vulnerabilities in financial institutions. The central bank will also introduce a set of rules on quantum-safe practices later this year. Financial institutions will be given phased timelines to build the necessary technical capabilities and governance frameworks. A new industry task force will also be set up to strengthen cyber and technology resilience through closer industry collaboration. Singapore's largest bank, DBS, has welcomed the move, saying such collaboration and shared expertise will be key to strengthening the sector's preparedness against evolving AI-related risks. Singapore's national carrier, SIA, has reported a first quarter net loss of $76 million, its first quarterly loss since March 2022. It saw a 78.5% increase in fuel costs, which weighed on a record revenue of $5.71 billion. A sharp jump of $991 million in net fuel costs was recorded due to the Middle East conflict. There were also losses from Air India. Chen Chuan-ren is the Southeast Asia and China editor at Air Transport World.
3: What we have heard from actually the Tata and Sons a few hours ago, that they are expecting a very long a turnaround of Air India. They're looking at 5 to 10 years for the turnaround of Air India, simply because, number one, it's a very big entity. And two, there are many, many significant challenges that Air India and most of airlines are facing. Of course, supply chain disruption that's delaying their aircraft and parts. That's one of them. But I think more specific to India is, of course, the depreciation of the currency.
0: And that's business news as it breaks on CNA.Asia. All right, time for a traffic check on the morning report before we hand you over to Cheryl Goh for the midday show. 29th July at 9:41 a.m., we have a broken down vehicle on the KJE towards the PIE after Brickland Road. You'll need to avoid lane 3. Vehicle breakdown as well on the SLE towards the CTE after Woodlands Avenue 12. You'll need to avoid lane 4. And do be watchful of some heavy traffic on the ECP towards the city between the KPE, TPE and Bedok South Avenue 1 turn. And offsets it for traffic, please drive safely.
4: It is the final stretch of the morning report right here on CNA 938. For those of you, today it is going to be a wonderful day, especially at night. If you are into stargazing, or you know, if you just like to enjoy looking up to the skies at night, because today and tomorrow night, you might just catch a glimpse of shooting stars streaking across Singapore. Now, the Southern Delta Equirids, I hope I've got that right, meteor shower is set to make its annual appearance and it will peak today and tomorrow. Now, this is according to the Science Center Observatory. So, under ideal viewing conditions, you can see up to 25 meteors per hour.
0: So the ideal time, we've missed the one today, but there's still a chance tomorrow. Tomorrow morning. It's 2 a.m. and 5:30 a.m. Between 2 a.m. and 5:30 a.m. if the skies are clear. Now, looking at the forecast, we are in for a cloudy evening. So if by 2 a.m. Those clouds clear, you might actually get a chance to watch those shooting stars, yeah?
4: But yeah, I will be asleep at that time. I mean, 2 a.m. and
0: who knows? When we get up at 5 a.m., all we need to do is look out the window.
4: Okay.
0: Best views, though, are expected from dark open areas such as parks, beaches, or reservoirs. So don't look out your HDB flat window.
4: 25 meteors per hour. That's quite a lot,
0: That's a lot. So we are hoping to see some photos on social media of these shooting stars. In the meantime, also want to talk to you about our big question for this week. And we're asking you about food. What else, right?
4: Yeah.
0: So do we really want or need a list to tell us what food is good to eat? We've been receiving some messages, by the way. Thanks very much. So Edric says, having a list is good. It's like a short list to give us something to consider.
4: Okay.
0: However, the list without objective reviews included, i.e. the reason it made the list in the first place, is quite meaningless. Even some of the excellent 5.0 Google reviews can be fabricated. True. Some negative Google reviews can also be from competitors.
4: Also true.
0: So I would take it all with a pinch of salt, try it at least once when I'm in that area, not going out of the way or queue for an hour just to chase the hype. I think that's generally the way to go. Yeah, good advice. It's a nice guideline, but it's not gospel, basically.
4: Yeah, one all be all, right? Okay, and then Pearl, on the other hand, says, I personally think the list is not helpful for me. I would like recommendations from people and friends, that is correct, especially like what you said earlier, that somebody with a similar taste to me would be able to give me recommendations that I would probably prefer compared to those on the list. I get disappointed by the list many times before as well.
0: Yeah, Pearl, you and I, we need to get together, girlfriend, and compare our disappointments together. Keep those texts coming in. You can also send us an audio note, by the way, 963-11938. We are asking you, do we really need a list to tell us what food is good to eat?
4: Alrighty, your time is 9:45 a.m., which means that Asian markets are also open.
0: And they're awake in good note and good in a good mood. We have the ASX 200, the biggest winner so far, up 1.1%. Hang Seng Index up 0.9%. Kospi up 0.5%. SDI is up 0.4%. Shanghai Composite up 0.1%. And the Nikkei 225 is still relatively flat. So everyone in generally positive territory. Meantime, investors are rotating out of chip stocks and into more economically sensitive sectors.
4: Now, that has lifted the broader market despite a global semiconductor sell-off. So, early on Open for Business, we spoke with Ritesh Ganirawal. He's Managing Director and Head of Investment Advisory at Scythe. He told us where else investors might start to look at.
5: The overall AI ecosystem is maturing as of now. And what that means is there are two legs to this. One is the hyperscalers, where, you know, we are moving from capital expenditure to capital efficiency. And that's what you've seen over the last week as well, when Google announced its earnings, blowout results, but it still fell, mainly because for the first time, its operating cash flows went negative. And that's the same thing that you will be watching out for when the other hyperscalers report this week, Meta, Amazon, Microsoft, etc. Because everyone will be worried about is not just the earnings and the guidance forward, but more importantly, what kind of capex spends are they going to do and how does that translate into future earnings? And it's a bit of a catch-22 situation because on one side, there is no choice for these hyperscalers but to spend, because if they don't, they risk missing this whole, you know, AI arms race of sorts. On the other side, investors are demanding more and wanting that AI capex spend to kind of translate into earnings and cash flows as well. On the other side, you're seeing the semiconductor chip stocks, etc., taking a break, taking a pause. We saw the SK Hynix results, sky high again, like profits, moving 557% year-over-year growth in operating profit, but still falling because, you know, they were banking against sky high kind of like expectations from the market. So overall, I don't think the demand is slowing by any form or shape. In fact, within the AI ecosystem, it's the enablers that still stand to benefit, and the earnings are still going parabolic, as you would say. Overall, I do believe the action needs to move not just beyond like what is on the headlines from the hyperscalers and the chips, but also on the power, the data centers, the, you know, grid, etc. aspects of this AI ecosystem.
4: Ritesh, Scythe's outlook says the 10 largest companies now account for around 40% of the S&P 500. Does that concentration make passive investing riskier than many investors realize?
5: Absolutely. I think we have been talking about it quite vigorously. If you were invested in just the index, it would have done actually really well for you over the last year and maybe even this year. But as we move forward, we are seeing that concentration risk can actually translate into bigger drawdowns that you did not anticipate. Think about, again, the 40% concentration of S&P 500. But it's not just concentration in the US market. The same concentration shows up beyond the US as well. So even if you say that, oh, I diversify and I add emerging markets, I add developed markets, does not really mean that you're actually diversifying, because from an EM market perspective, 50% of the EM index is actually Korea and Taiwan. And those two indices themselves are dominated by just three stocks, right? Your TSMC, your SK Hynix, your Samsung. So you are basically doubling and tripling down on the same chip stocks and that same story, you know, across the region as well. And that's why we are saying that going forward, you have to not just hug the index, but actually find out real drivers of returns that can come through factor exposures, through value. You're already seeing some of that rotation happening. I think we talked about it earlier. We are seeing the other segments and other sectors of the market, your cyclicals, your sensitives, your defensives even, right? Like, you know, healthcare, industrials, financials, all of them making new highs versus, you know, the other part of the market. NASDAQ is now in correction territory, right? Semiconductor and, you know, the whole semiconductor index is now actually in bear market, 20% down from the recent highs. So it just shows you that the rotation is actually happening as we speak.
0: So now that we are seeing US indices near record highs and they don't seem to want to come down, and as you rightfully painted for us very clearly, Ritesh, AI is bled into nearly everything, even our cyclicals and classic stocks, right? Like your utilities and healthcare and infrastructure. Your notes indicate that you're finding better value across Asia, particularly China, India, and supply chain beneficiaries. So this is outside your Korea and Taiwan in the EM space. Where do you see the strongest opportunities over the next 6 to 12 months then?
5: Thanks for asking. And look, this is part of how we presented our outlook as well. As I mentioned earlier, the EM index is actually dominated 50% plus by just Korea and Taiwan. But when you look at it from a GDP contribution standpoint, it's actually India and China. And these are the, you know, aspects of your investment that a lot of, like, if you're just doing index investing, you are kind of like underweighting a lot of these more mature markets and a lot more breadth when it comes to investment opportunity set as well. In India, I would say there is a secular growth story that is unfolding. And if you move past like what happened with the tariff overhang, what happened with like, you know, the oil prices rising and that impacting like FX, etc. and all. Once we are past all of that, the earnings growth is really picking up on that side. On the other, you know, aspect, when it comes to China, we are seeing more like a K-shaped economy. On one side, there is a bit of a struggle when it comes to consumer spending. You are seeing retail sales still slow. You still have the property market to get back up. But on the other side, exports have been, you know, the shining point from a China perspective. And on the onshore side, you're seeing a lot more of that happening through, you know, the chips and the supply chain aspect of it. And that's where I think things become very interesting. You saw just like, I think a couple of days back, a new memory stock being listed. And that has also kind of like contributed to a little bit of this momentum reset that you're seeing on the, you know, global dominance when it comes to the SK Hynix, the Micron, Intel, etc. But more importantly, even on the offshore side, you are potentially seeing some of these software dominant companies also now showing up a much better valuation compared to the more global counterparts.
4: Okay, Ritesh, let's switch gears now. Let's talk about the Federal Reserve. It is widely expected to leave rates unchanged this week. Has the market become too fixated on the timing of cuts, you know, instead of what inflation and earnings are actually telling us?
5: Yeah, look, I think the market does get guided by what the Fed, you know, talks about. But more importantly, it's not just the Fed decision, it's the guidance that they give. So that does have a bearing in terms of how the market then prices what's going to happen with respect to, you know, interest rate trajectory. Now, our view is that if you look at inflation, yes, there has been an uptick in inflation in the last couple of months, mainly on the back of the Iran conflict that has again shot up the oil prices. Now, again, the oil prices have started coming back down. But more importantly, energy as a contributor to inflation is only 6%. US, if you think about it from their perspective, US is a net exporter of energy compared to, you know, back in the days, say 1970s, etc., when it was a net importer. So that's changed the perspective of how we think about inflation going forward. And more importantly, 1/3 of inflation actually comes from shelter. And what's happening there is a steady trend down, driven by rental vacancies, which are on the rise. And there is a lag effect of that rental vacancy feeding in into the shelter. So we very well know that these are the more bigger drivers of inflation going forward. And add on top of that, what is happening on the AI front, right? In our opinion, while currently there is a lot of spend, but ultimately it will translate into a productivity boost. And that, again, is a more disinflationary trend that we see as we move, you know, past this headline risk that we are observing right now. And what that tells us, in our opinion, from our own outlook perspective, is while the rates, you know, they are delayed, they are not denied, the bar for the Federal Reserve to actually raise rates still remains very high.
0: Not to mention, there is, while the American economy is doing very well with all this AI productivity boost, as well as labor numbers looking relatively healthy, underneath the hood, there is sort of an unevenness in that income spread. But that's another conversation we'll have to save for another time. Want to talk about oil prices now, because they are back in the spotlight. They did surge above $100 a barrel, but things have calmed a bit since then. The, both Brent and WTI currently below the $85 per barrel mark. That's the live price right now. So do you see this as a temporary geopolitical shock? Is this calm reassuring you? view that prices are going to stay below 100 at least, or could it keep inflation sticky enough to delay any kind of policy easing well into next year, meaning we might see a hold or even a hike from the Fed?
5: Yeah, as I said earlier, we do believe it's a temporary shock. And while there can be a lot of volatility around, you know, whenever there are re-escalations, etc. and all, but from a longer term trajectory, more and more energy security is what is happening across the board. Like, you know, different countries are finding alternative means to secure their energy supplies. And that is what will become much more dominant as we move forward. And beyond that, you know, Strait of Hormuz choke point, there are alternative means that are already emerging. Even for Iran, in my opinion, they would want this, you know, conflict at some stage to rationalize, because it's their own exports as well that are at stake. So overall, I don't believe that this will, you know, materially impact inflation in the long-term perspective. And as I said, the more secular and structural aspects of inflation remains the shelter, remains the AI productivity boost, and that is going to be the bigger driver for interest rates going forward.
0: Ritesh Ganeriwal, who is Managing Director and Head of Investment Advisory at SIFE. He closes out the show. One more time, we want to ask you the big question this week, and we will be discussing it tomorrow live on the show, by the way. Do we really need a list to tell us what food is good to eat here in Singapore? 963-11938 is the number to text us. You can also send us a voice note. Looking forward to all of your comments. You take care. In the meantime, have a good day.
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16: That's right. Good morning. It is 10 o'clock on this Wednesday, the 29th of July. Welcome to Mind Your Money with me, Cheryl Goh. Coming up, too many AI tools, not enough results. Well, we're going to find out why SMEs may need an AI ecosystem and not just another app. Also on Money Mind, working from home and a biogas kitchen appliance, as well as saving $2 a week. We're going to speak with our Money Mind colleagues to unpack the everyday choices that could change your finances. All that's coming up, but first, let's get you the news. Japanese Prime Minister Sanae Takaichi says 13 people are dead following a powerful quake that rocked Kyushu Island. Rescuers have been working through the night in search of survivors after buildings collapsed in the wake of the 7.1 magnitude tremor. Many are feared trapped in the rubble of an Aeon Mall in Kumamoto Prefecture. A gas explosion triggered by the quake is believed to have brought down the second floor of the mall. Many others are also unaccounted for at the Nippon Paper Factory in Yatsushiro City. The quake damaged roads and bridges, leaving around 45,000 people without power. It also has sparked numerous fires and damaged parts of the centuries-old Kumamoto Castle. CNA's Michio Ishida has the latest for us from Tokyo.
15: Search and rescue continues at Aeon Mall in Kumamoto, which is regarded as one of the biggest malls in Kyushu, southernmost of four main Japanese islands. The general public was there at the time of the earthquake in the afternoon, so it's difficult to know just how many were in there at the time. But witnesses say that after the quake, most of the shoppers were evacuated. Those people who remained were basically workers who had to check on the safety and to make sure that all the shoppers were evacuated. So far, local media say 8 people were rescued out of the debris, but 2 women in their 20s have been confirmed dead, and another person is under cardiac arrest. The remaining are injured, but their injuries are not fatal. The Takaichi government announced that it dispatched the police, firefighters, self-defense force, and they are on the ground, and the Coast Guards have been activated too. Ms. Takaichi has assembled the headquarters and in her prime minister's office in Tokyo to bring together ministries and agencies involved to coordinate their action. And the government said it's dispatched the disaster medical assistance team. Kumamoto Prefecture has reported so far over 100 emergency calls to 110, which is the number to the police. Many callers have been seeking help from collapsed structures. Aftershocks continue, so residents, rescue workers need to be cautious and have to stay on the alert.
16: Elsewhere, heavy monsoon rains have triggered widespread flooding across India, inundating roads and leaving communities submerged. CNA's Arnold Gay has the details.
17: Waterlogged streets across New Delhi after torrential rain disrupted traffic and left commuters struggling to make their way through flooded roads. Overflowing rivers have inundated hundreds of villages in the northeastern state of Assam. Sivasagar district is among the worst affected. At least 10 people died last week, bringing the state's death toll from floodings to 68 since the start of the year. Authorities have described the destruction as unprecedented devastation. Prime Minister Narendra Modi has pledged full federal support for rescue, relief and rehabilitation efforts. The monsoon season has also battered neighbouring Pakistan, where 110 people have died in rain-related incidents since June. Prime Minister Shehbaz Sharif has directed authorities to use all available resources, including early warning systems, to reduce the impact of further flooding. Officials warn that several parts of the country remain at heightened risk of flash floods over the coming months as rapidly melting glaciers compound the effects of seasonal rains.
16: And firefighters in France and Spain are racing to contain wildfires as the region braces for another sharp rise in temperature. A fourth heat wave is expected to hit both countries today, with temperatures forecast to reach 40 degrees Celsius. Spanish authorities say they are turning the tide in their fight against the blazes. The fires were contained over the past day, and firefighters are optimistic they can put out all the fires by today. Meanwhile, French authorities fear the heat wave could complicate efforts to control the intense and unpredictable flames. Tens of thousands more residents have been ordered to evacuate as the fire edges closer to the city of Bordeaux. and more than 4,000 new evacuations were ordered in France's Gironde region as pockets of fires flared up again in the embattled area. Authorities fear the fires could worsen further as another heat wave is due to hit around Bordeaux today. Temperatures are expected to soar above 40 degrees Celsius. Ross Cullen files this report for CNA from Bordeaux.
18: Well, I'm here at the main evacuation centre in the French city of Bordeaux. Hundreds of people are continuing to be looked after here 24/7. And there was some good news for some of the people here on Tuesday, as more areas were declared to be in a fire safe zone, and so they were able to return to their homes. However, to the west of Bordeaux, in the area around Lacournau, thousands more evacuations, especially from campsites, French tourists and foreign tourists, because it's the middle of the summer holidays and this area is a very popular vacation destination, and so there are tourists all across this region who've been impacted by the fires, along with residents who've had to be moved to safety. On Tuesday, the temperatures here were around 37 degrees Celsius, but another heat wave is on the way. Temperatures on Wednesday expected to be 42 to 43 degrees Celsius. So there are fears that the fires could restart, and that is something that is worrying the mayor of Bordeaux. There was some good news on Tuesday in the southern department of Var, so around France's second city of Marseille. A blaze there was declared to be controlled. But the real challenge for the fire service is to extinguish these fires so they don't have the chance to restart, which is something that people fear could be caused by the high temperatures expected in this region on Wednesday. For CNA, I'm Ross Cullen in Bordeaux.
16: Now, residents within the Tufa district in Gaza City are packing up their belongings as Israel expands its military control. Civilians in the area were forced to evacuate, with many not knowing where or when they will next find shelter. Here's the news desk with more.
19: In Gaza City's Tufa district, residents are seen packing up as they are once again forced to leave their shelters. In the backdrop, rubble where buildings once stood, and yellow concrete blocks marking the edge of Israel's expanding military zone. Tufa is one of at least six locations across Gaza where residents told Reuters that Israeli troops have pushed forward the yellow markers in the past 10 days. Israel's military says its forces are deployed in Gaza to protect Israel from attack, and that the yellow border was being clearly marked on the ground to reduce the risk of contact between troops and civilians. The yellow line is a military demarcation established under a U.S.-brokered ceasefire reached in October. But progress for President Donald Trump's peace plan under the ceasefire has stalled. Israel has continued military strikes across Gaza almost daily. Hamas has refused to disarm, while Israeli Prime Minister Benjamin Netanyahu said in late May that Israel intends to expand the area under its control to at least 70% of the enclave.
16: And still in your news, we're looking at how early voting has ended in Negeri Sembilan state election in Malaysia. The Election Commission says nearly 15,000 people had voted in person for early polling, putting the turnout at 91%. CNA's Melissa Goh files this report from Seremban.
20: Now, over 100 candidates from seven parties are vying for the 36 seats in the state assembly. Now, it's crowded, no doubt. The real fight is between Pakatan Harapan and Barisan Nasional, and they are partners at the federal level, but they are fighting tooth and nail in Negeri Sembilan. And BN has publicly entered into an informal pact with opposition Perikatan Nasional to consolidate the Malay votes, continue the winning streak in Negeri Sembilan after a historic win in Johor, to mount pressures further on Prime Minister Anwar's unity government. Now, both sides are hoping for a simple majority here of between 19 and 23 seats to form the next government on August 1st. Now, the incumbent Chief Minister, Aminuddin Harun, has a lot to lose here, but he's taking a gamble by switching from Sikamat, where he's been four-term assemblyman there, to contest in Linggi. That's long held by Barisan Nasional. Some said it's a suicide mission, a kamikaze, although he thinks otherwise, while his opponent from Barisan Nasional is is confident of pulling ahead with possibly a two-thirds majority. The stake is immensely high for Prime Minister Anwar to resist any attempt for snap pose. Now, he has said that he wants to go full term, and there's no hurry to call for general election that's not due till end of next year. Now, his number two, meanwhile, Zaid Hamidi, who is Barisan chairman, has given him the commitment to go full term, regardless of the outcome of Negeri Sembilan. But we shall see. You know, BN thinks that they have the winning formula, but we'll have to wait till August 1st to see how they do in Negeri Sembilan.
16: That wraps your news with me, Cheryl Goh. Headlines anytime on CNA 938 and CNA.Asia. All right, 10:10 on this Wednesday is the 29th of July. Quick check on the roads for you. Let's see. There is an accident on the SLE towards CTE after Woodlands Avenue 2, causing congestion before Woodlands Avenue 2. Avoid lanes 2 and 3. There's another accident on the PIE towards Changi after Stevens Road. A vehicle breakdown on the PIE towards Changi after Thompson Road. Please avoid lane 3 there as well. As always, please do be patient. Drive carefully.
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16: Weather-wise, thundery showers expected over the northern and eastern parts of Singapore later this afternoon. Temperatures ranging from 26 through to 34 degrees Celsius.
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13: Now, Mind Your Money with Cheryl Goh.
16: That's right. Hello. Welcome to Mind Your Money with me, Cheryl Goh. Now, artificial intelligence is no longer just for big corporations. Today, SMEs have access to more AI tools than ever before. But for many businesses, the challenge isn't whether to adopt AI. It's figuring out how to do so without adding complexity, cost, and yet another platform to manage. So what does meaningful AI adoption actually look like for SMEs? And could the future lie in connected ecosystems that bring together AI, data, and commerce all in one place? Well, that's what we're going to discuss today with our guests on Mind Your Money, Peiji Wong, who is Chief Digital Officer of Synergy, as well as Irene Ang, who is founder and CEO of Fly Entertainment. Irene and Peiji, welcome to Mind Your Money. Nice to have you with us.
22: Good morning, Cheryl. Hello, Peiji.
23: Hey, morning, Karen and Cheryl.
16: Okay, let's start with you, Peiji. You know, Singapore businesses today, you know, access to AI tools is quite widespread. It's quite easy to get on board. But why are so many SMEs still struggling to adopt AI in a very meaningful way?
23: I think the challenge today is no longer lacking of AI tools, right? It's actually knowing which are the right tools for the SMEs, and that fits into their need, and actually how to integrate them into the current, operations, and their businesses. So I think, SMEs often have limited manpower or time or even the technical expertise. And this actually make it very, very difficult to evaluate and also implement multiple AI solution and tools into their business as well. So, I think they need a solution that are able to deliver measurable outcomes, easy to adopt and do not require significant investment to actually implement it. Yeah.
16: Yeah.
23: So okay. I think that those are the challenges.
16: Definitely. Irene, is that your experience as an SME founder? What would you say are the biggest challenges you're facing when you try to bring your AI into your day-to-day operations?
22: Yeah. So thank you, Cheryl, for the question. It has been an arduous journey.
16: Oh.
22: Because as the founder of the company, I need to be able to understand what's out there in the market,
16: yeah,
22: do my research. And post-COVID, we are already pivoting and pivoting. That's already a pivoting fatigue.
16: Yeah.
22: And then suddenly, you thought, okay, things are stabilizing. Oh no, we're going to learn new things. Particularly for me in a traditional media business, because we are artist management, right?
16: Yeah.
22: Fly Entertainment. So I have to do two pivoting. The artists have to pivot with the new media, social media, and YouTube, and then the company has to move into micro dramas.
16: Yes.
22: And suddenly we just get the hang of it. Oh no, we have to create new things. So there's enormous. There's two, the front end and the back end that we need to also pivot. So I'm very thankful that we have ecosystem like this Genie 2.0 where it could put the business side of things as well as the creative side of things into one ecosystem for us to use.
16: Mm, yeah.
22: So because SMEs, and I'm sure a lot of listeners will agree, we don't have that budget like big corporation. They can just decide and then just budget aside for R&D. We have absolutely zero budget for R&D or trial and error. And then you just every day wait for the government to give you some grants.
16: Yeah.
22: You know, so I think that it's about being prudent and being most careful on how we can squeeze out the most and get ahead together with the whole country without burning a pocket or getting ourselves into more financial commitment and problem.
16: Yeah, I mean, if I may, I'm curious, you know, because you're an artist management company, can you share where you have implemented AI in both the back end and front end?
22: Okay, the front end is the things that we are client facing, where clients expect now. The landscape of artist management or media, as you know, has changed enormously.
16: Yeah.
22: And in the front end, client expect you to before they sign a contract, provide the storyboard, for example.
16: Okay.
22: To say, against your competitor, so I have this social media campaign for this government messaging. In the past, you just give them a synopsis, you know, and then you just say, okay, you match the artist that is correct branding to the message, for example, or Coaching Man for active aging or cooking show. And then now you have to possibly give them a short blurb of your storyboard.
16: Wow.
22: And because the young people are giving that, oh, if you want to do a jingle, give me a taster sound of the jingle. So everything AI can provide. That's the front end. Like, you have apps that can write script, do storyboard, AI tools that can write music sample.
16: Yeah.
22: All in 1 hour.
16: Wow.
22: Where in the past, it probably take you a week.
16: Yeah.
22: And if you don't do that 1 hour, some younger folks are going to take your job.
16: Mm.
22: Right?
16: Yeah.
22: On the back end, with regards to the back end, that's the part that I'm very weak in, because I'm a creative person. So on the back end, even when my HR or legal or ops ask me, should we do this? I'm like, yes, I think you guys decide. And then I realize I can't, because it also affects the front end. So we're trying to figure out how to be most cost effective with the operation processes, HR processes, that also link to our proposal.
16: Yep.
22: Our proposals to clients should be linked to a platform which we have found to go into your invoicing, and from the invoicing, reminder for late payments.
16: Yeah.
22: And then from there, work out the commission to the salespeople.
16: Yeah.
22: So that's what I mean by front end and back end. Because on the front, because of the nature of our job, we are on the forefront of AI videos, content creations, our artists, social media posts. Everything has to be very carefully managed, because if you have too much AI, people don't like it.
16: Yeah.
22: But if you don't use AI, you may lose out in the race.
16: So it's a fine balance that you have to strike.
22: It's everything in moderation, and it's a balance.
16: Yeah.
22: Yes.
16: Okay, Paige, you know, let's talk about Green 2.0. Maybe tell us what it is, because we understand it's a connected AI commerce ecosystem, but how does it work in real life and in practical terms?
23: Okay. So I think, like what Irene has mentioned, right? Businesses nowadays actually have a lot of AI tools in their business. For example, you have a tool that maybe your content creator will use, your finance will use, your HR will use. So what Genie actually brings to the businesses is that, we actually orchestrate the AI agents and AI tools together. So, we bring together the expertise of, our 12 founding members across data, AI, media, commerce, and even blockchain into one single interconnected ecosystem, right? So instead of, you need to juggle between multiple AI tools, right? Actually, Genie 2.0 covers all of them. We analyze the market And then we formulate the strategy, we generate the content, and we automate operation and verify all this through its integrated platform. So this actually allows businesses to improve their operational efficiency, strengthen their decision making, as well as streamlining their workflow and enhance the customer engagement. So actually we already have some examples that we already using Genie 2.0, which is some of the use case that we have, and we created our own brand actually out of Genie as well.
16: So one of the examples is the Akong Duren. Maybe tell us a bit more about that case.
23: Our baby.
16: Oh, for both of you, huh?
22: I came out with the name.
16: Oh, nice. Okay. Yeah. Go ahead.
23: And Irene is actually one of our, Fly is actually one of our 12 founding members, which plays in the content and storytelling part as well. So I think back to Agong Duren, right? So how Genie 2.0 actually put together the things that I mentioned earlier. We actually have five layers in Genie 2.0. So there are if you take it, it's ASSET assets. So A, analyze, strategize, storytelling, execute, as well as trust. So that's how, we actually put together, assets, right? So how, Genie 2.0 actually, deliver what what Agong Duren does is that we manage everything from pricing decisions. So we analyze how should we actually price our product, right? So we analyze the data. So then it is strategized. So we make our decision on pricing decision on when should we run our live stream, what's the best time slot. Then we have the execute, where we have the live stream rooms. So besides the real, human live stream, we also does AI live stream and also AI content, right? On the trust part, we actually have blockchain to actually measure or govern how all these AI agents actually work together. Because I think there's also question regarding how can I actually trust AI agents to actually execute all these things for me? What we do is that we record every action that they have. There's an ID to it, and then it's recorded on blockchain. We can't really change the hash, and then that's how we actually measure it. Yeah.
16: Okay. Mm. Okay. Irene, do you see SMEs experiencing so-called AI tool fatigue, where they are perhaps paying for multiple platforms but not necessarily getting the productivity gains they had hoped for?
22: I think it's not just, you're right, it's not just fatigue even. Apart from fatigue, because like I said earlier that if, let's say, for example, if an SME is in a recycling business, he may be the subject matter expert of recycling AI parts. Mm. But then again, there might be parts like finance or manpower or scheduling that his HR needs. Mm. So, particularly, Singapore has a lot of SMEs.
16: Yeah.
22: Okay, I must say that we are a country of SMEs.
16: Yeah.
22: And some of them has become LLE. So for SMEs like us, it's not just only the fatigue of after learning something, whilst you are figuring out and practicing and you paid the subscription. So number one is cost. You know, I realized even though it's helping us, but at some point in the last 1 year, we are paying a lot of money just to get credits, you have to pay more. So I'll give you an example of the Genie launch video. Okay. Also Paige and my midnight, we boiled this baby out as well. We created, so there's a lot of changes going along as she onboard a partner, and as the creative director of this very important launch video, we have to keep changing to the partner's mind, because they are doing AI for crawling and all this. Just change any very easy. You just prompt in, it's changed. But the buffering, the music, the scripting, when you change, a lot of things change. So there's a lot of different tools that we have to subscribe to make that one video. You know, it's not just the AI tool itself, including voiceovers, et cetera, et cetera. And then on the other side, we have the fatigue is, to me, the people who are very resistant to learning because of, for fear of being replaced or for fear of not knowing. And it's always the same question from COVID to now. My fatigue is convincing people around me that, hey guys, we cannot go on, we cannot be fighting equal, be competitive if we don't adopt this new thing. It's like in the early days, you don't need website. You print your company on yellow pages.
16: Yes.
22: You know, right? So when website came, it's like, oh, so my fun, you know, like, why do we have to have website? Yeah. And then what do we put in the website? That's like when I first started Fly.
16: Yeah.
22: That's 20, 25, 26, 27 years ago. It's like, it's the question is about, why do I need a website? And why are websites so expensive?
16: Mm.
22: So similarly now, everything new is very expensive. Yeah. But then, because it's so competitive, the space, some are giving free trial. But they give you the free trial already. Actually, you use for 3 days, you realize you have to keep topping up.
16: Mm.
22: Because you want to do more, right?
16: Yeah.
22: I mean, whether it's, I won't mention names here since they never pay us for advertising. But you know, the common GPTs and
16: yes.
22: all. Yeah. So I realized, oh, it's free, no? Then your friend will say, hey, you go and try. Then you try to link this to your Outlook and then try to link this to Copilot. And then they say, oh, to link, you must pay this amount of money. So the fatigue is in balancing and not really understanding or rather figuring out what is the actual cost that your company is paying as an SME.
16: Yeah.
22: Because on the onset, on the surface, it looks like it's quite manageable.
16: Yes.
22: Oh, this one, $29.90 only. Oh, the enterprise for this is $200. So actually, my team had a couple of long sessions with PG to tell her their pain. And I purposely sit out because, you know, because the founder's vision, it's always one kind of direction. And then they say, boss, you don't know, you're not on ground. But I'm actually a very on-ground SME. And most SMEs in Singapore are on ground.
16: Yeah.
22: But I also wanted the working people, the people that are executing with my artists and with the clients, our content creators, our directors, our producers, our artist managers, to talk to Paige because she has the tech, she understands the tech, and then she went and source for us what we need as SMEs that can integrate into our place. Because that's the most important thing. Because when I took some PSG grant earlier to figure out, and we did productivity tools. There is no one tool, I think this I can confidently say, there is no one tool that can fit or answer all the questions.
16: Mm-hmm.
22: You need several different tools. So even with Gini 2.0, it solves majority of the questions, the issues. At least it solves our function, our business as usual function part. And then maybe legal or what later on, because I would, one of the things I would really like to see is to move into governance on protecting the human creative talents and storytelling.
16: Yeah, definitely. PG, we're just going to wrap up today. What's a final thought or piece of advice you would like to give to SMEs like Irene's company who still struggle with adopting AI? What can they do?
23: I think, first of all, because Gini 2.0 is actually designed for people who are in commerce or like a digital commerce. So, and how we actually built it is based on what Irene mentioned. We really sit down and understand the end-to-end needs of a business. So, if let's say a business can actually identify that, and then, you know, you can always look for a tool or like a platform like Gini where it can at least solve 90% of your business and it orchestrate all the different layers of like how you actually navigate through the AI tools that you have, then I think that will be something that will actually be really helpful.
16: Yeah, definitely. Well, thank you so much to the both of you. We've been speaking today to Paige Wong, Chief Digital Officer of Synergy, as well as Irene Ang, Founder and CEO of Fly Entertainment. Ladies, thank you so much for your insights on this very important topic of AI adoption among SMEs. Appreciate your time and for coming on Mind Your Money today.
22: Thank you, Cheryl.
16: Thank you.
22: Have
16: thank
22: a nice
16: you.
22: Day. Bye. Bye-bye.
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1: Shoppers and witnesses say shoppers were evacuated by Aeon workers from the mall immediately, but most likely shop staff who stayed behind are still trapped. So far, local media say 8 people were rescued, but 2 women in their 20s were confirmed dead, and another is under cardiac arrest. The remaining are injured, but their injuries are not fatal. And at Nippon Paper Industries that incurred severe damage to its factory, 2 are under cardiac arrest, 9 are missing. So search and rescue continue there. Also, Kumamoto police report over 100 emergency calls seeking help, and many of them for damaged buildings. Kumamoto Airport is closed. Many hospitals are reported without running utilities. 3 hospitals had to transport inpatients to other medical institutes. We're hearing that 21 cities, towns decided that residents can receive treatment without showing their ID.
2: Now, firefighters in France and Spain are racing to contain wildfires as the region braces for another sharp rise in temperature. A 4th heat wave is expected to hit both countries today, with temperatures forecast to reach 40 degrees Celsius. Spanish authorities say they are turning the tide in the fight against the blazes. The fires were contained over the past day, and firefighters are optimistic they can put out all the fires by today. Meanwhile, French authorities fear the heat wave could complicate efforts to control the intense and unpredictable flames. Tens of thousands more residents have been ordered to evacuate as the fire edges closer to the city of Bordeaux. Lisa Patel is executive director at the Medical Society Consortium on Climate and Health. She shares the hidden costs that wildfire smoke can have on the human body.
3: People that are close to the wildfires themselves, but even people that are hundreds of kilometers away, we know that that wildfire smoke can blow far distance from where the wildfire itself is. And so wildfire smoke, we estimate to be 10 times as toxic, particularly to children, as the regular air pollution we breathe from burning fossil fuels. And that's because when a wildfire happens, especially in places where there are homes, for example, cars, batteries, chemicals are also being burned in that process. Some of the health effects that we see during periods of wildfire smoke is that if you have respiratory disease, so chronic obstructive pulmonary disease or asthma, you can end up with having more difficulty breathing. People with heart conditions, there's increased risk for things like heart attack and stroke. But even a person that's otherwise healthy, you can feel just an irritation in your nose, your throat, and chronic exposure to it can lead to things like pneumonia and bronchitis. So it enters our bodies in one of 2 ways. One, it goes through our nose and actually up to our brains. And so we found evidence of inflammation essentially and damage from exposure to pollution from things like wildfire smoke or the burning of fossil fuels. So this type of pollution is actually a known risk factor for things like dementia. But the second way is that it enters our lungs, our blood, and essentially sets off what also you can think of as inflammation. And so that can hurt the arteries around the heart in particular and put strain on a person's heart, especially a heart that's already weak.
2: That's your news with me, Cheryl Goh. Headlines anytime on CNA 938 and CNA.Asia. All right, let's get into your Asia business now on CNA 938, starting with how South Korean chipmaker SK Hynix's second quarter profit fell short of expectations, fueling fresh concerns the AI boom is driving the semiconductor industry, and that may be losing momentum. CNA's Elizabeth Neo takes us through the numbers.
4: The NVIDIA supply missed on both the top and bottom lines, but it still reported a more than 6-fold increase in operating profit to a record high. That's thanks to robust demand for advanced memory chips as big tech firms ramp up spending on AI data centers. Now, SK Hynix, along with Samsung,

0: and Micron Technology, they dominate global memory supply. And the Korean chip giant has lost more than $50 billion in market value since June, as investors question whether surging AI spending can justify sky-high valuations. Well, investors, they have been reassessing their AI bets, and that's visible in the share market, with the SK Hynix shares in New York and South Korea suffering losses alongside their peer Samsung Electronics. Well, the global chip sell-off continued to gather pace overnight as investors became increasingly concerned about ballooning spending by those major tech firms. Apple, though, is bucking the trend, up about 1% there, as investors reward its more measured approach to AI investments. Its market value, in fact, briefly crossed the $5 trillion mark for the first time, making it only the second company to reach that milestone after NVIDIA. Well, Apple's strategy in the AI race has been focused on bringing AI features to its devices rather than matching hyperscalers' massive infrastructure spending. Apple will post its earnings report on Thursday alongside those hyperscalers, and investors will be looking out for signs that billions poured into AI are generating real returns.
1: Let's get more now from Ritesh Gunrawal, who is Managing Director and Head of Investment Advisory at SAIF. He explains why Apple's results, or what Apple's results say about how investors are assessing the AI trade.
2: So look, I think investors are increasingly moving from CapEx to the return on CapEx. And that's the reason when you think about Apple, they have been much more prudent with respect to their AI spend. Compare that with the other hyperscalers. We had the Google earnings coming in last week. And again, blowout earnings, you know, super good data center demand, etc. But again, it got punished because their operating cash flow became negative because of this AI spend. So we are kind of like in this catch-22 situation right now, because we've got the other hyperscalers report, you know, today and tomorrow. And the problem that I see is, on one side, they cannot really curtail that AI spend because they want to win that arms race of AI. But at the same time, because now the investor's focus is shifting to the return on capital rather than just the capital expenditure itself, that's where, even though they might again beat the earnings, the actual, you know, CapEx guidance is what I think will guide the markets as well.
1: And finally, in your business news, well, Singapore's national carrier SIA has reported a first quarter net loss of $76 million, its first quarterly loss since March 2022. It saw a 78.5% rise in fuel costs, which weighed on a record revenue of $5.71 billion. A sharp jump of $991 million in net fuel costs was recorded due to the Middle East conflict. There were also losses from Air India. Chen Chuan-Ren is the Southeast Asia and China editor at Air Transport World.
3: What we have heard from actually the Tata and Sons a few hours ago, that they are expecting a very long a turnaround of Air India. They're looking at 5 to 10 years for the turnaround of Air India, simply because, number one, it's a very big entity, and two, there are many, many significant challenges that Air India and most of airlines are facing. Of course, supply chain disruption that's delaying their aircraft and parts. That's one of them. But I think more specific to India is, of course, the depreciation of the currency.
1: And that wraps your business news. Business news as it breaks on CNA.Asia. All right, 10:40 on this Wednesday. It is the 29th of July. On the roads, we've got, vehicle breakdown on the PIE towards Changi at Paya Lebar Road exit. Another vehicle breakdown on the AYE towards Tuas after Normanton Park. Please avoid lane 5. One more vehicle breakdown on the TPE towards PIE after KPE. As always, please do be patient. Drive carefully.
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1: Now, Mind Your Money with Cheryl Goh.
2: Yes, hello. Welcome to Mind Your Money with me, Cheryl Goh. Now, Money Mind is CNA's weekly personal finance program, which explores very interesting ways that people are making, growing, and spending their money. And this week, the show looks at why working from home isn't always the best for your wallet. It also explores a kitchen appliance that will take 20 years to actually make some financial sense. Well, to tell us more about what we can expect on tonight's episode, we have Sona Ramesh, who is senior producer of CNA's Money Mind. Sona, always nice to have you with us. Welcome to Mind Your Money.
3: Hi, Cheryl.
2: Hi.
3: Thank you.
2: Yeah, so tonight's one of tonight's stories follows a woman who gave up working from home and she ended up with a 50% pay rise. So that's really quite significant. Tell us more. What's the full story?
3: Well, you know, when we think work from home, Cheryl, but I mean, the first thing I think a lot of people think about is the flexibility of time, and that can be priceless, right? I mean, for many of us.
2: Yes, indeed.
3: But, you know, sometimes it really depends also on your life stage and what you want out of your career, especially for Lynn, who we spoke to. So she used to have what many people would think is a dream job, working completely remotely for a startup. So, you know, she told us how she would go to Europe for a month at a time and work from there. And, you know, things a lot of people only dream of. So that was pretty priceless for her, until actually it wasn't. And that turning point was when she wanted to apply for a flat, and she realized that she actually she had not realized that her career had actually sort of plateaued, and she just wasn't earning the kind of money that she wanted to get the loan that she wanted. She felt that her remote role was giving her the kind of opportunity she needed. So it was back to the office for her, where she got, you know, a slightly more senior role, a very much more visible role. And that's where she got her 50% pay rise over the first year. She thinks it was really, I mean, besides going back to work, basically gave her the sort of visibility and networking opportunities that drove that pay rise. So, you know, now she works mostly from the office. I think she has the occasional work from home day, but her priorities are different, you know. So when you value career growth more, perhaps at this point of time, that was the better move for her.
2: Yeah. Was this within the same company, Sona, or she had to switch companies?
3: She had to switch companies.
2: Okay, so she switched companies, and she switched to a mostly work from office situation. But of course, the trade-off is the higher pay. Well, I want to find out more. You do catch tonight's episode to find out more about Lynn's story. There's another story, Sona, about the family in India who spent a significant amount on a home biogas system, even though it would take nearly 20 years for them to break even. So why did they still go ahead and think it was worth it?
3: Let me explain what a home biogas system is, just in case.
2: Yes.
3: So essentially, this is sort of a huge container, it looks like, that it feeds on food waste and then converts it into biogas that can be used in replace instead of cooking gas at home. So, you know, 20 years to break even on paper, it sounds like a terrible investment. Nobody would do this. But that's exactly why we wanted to tell this story. This family actually wasn't looking to maximize financial return. They actually wanted to reduce their dependence on LPG, on fossil fuels, by turning, you know, their own waste into cooking gas. So the environment was actually their biggest incentive to do this and to splash out on this big investment. And this would have remained, you know, just a purely sort of environmental story, except for the fact that when the war in the Middle East broke out earlier this year, suddenly the calculation and the investment turned out to be a little bit different, because, you know, in India, LPG prices spiked and there was actually supply shortages in a lot of areas. But these guys, because of this decision they had made, were actually completely shielded from all this.
2: Wow, fantastic. So they actually, they could self-supply their own gas because of this biogas system. Wow, that's amazing. Okay, we got to watch this tonight's episode to find out more. The system runs on food waste, right, from the family's kitchen. But how practical is that in reality? Because does it mean they have to accumulate large amounts of food waste in order to, you know, get the cooking gas come out?
3: That's exactly it. So actually, when you think about home biogas systems, a lot of times we read about them in rural areas, in farming communities, but they actually use a system that's meant for the city. So they live in an apartment building like anybody else. And so you can choose the size of the system that you want to fit your home. But honestly, Cheryl, I wouldn't oversell it, because it does take significant effort to use. For example, like you said, you have to collect all your food waste and feed the system. And that can be, you know,
2: quite tedious,
3: messy,
2: right?
3: And sometimes a bit of a stinky affair, right?
2: Yeah.
3: So, And because they use the largest system that helps them to completely replace their oil, it means that they need a significant amount of food waste. So what they actually do is they collect waste and they buy it from their neighbors because they can't generate that kind of waste every day.
2: So they actually have to fork out a bit to buy the waste from
3: Yeah,
2: their
3: it's a very
2: neighbors.
3: minimal amount, but it's still something.
2: But yeah, I guess at the end of the day, the nice story is also the environmental impact, right? Where they're just using waste and repurposing the waste for cooking gas. And you're right, it becomes a long-term investment. So yeah, really interesting story there. And you've also got one more story, Sona, which is that you're looking at how a community savings group in the Philippines, you know, where people start saving by as little as just $2, $2 a week. But how does that, you know, end up making a big difference to the families who participate in this?
3: Yeah, so there are many variants of these community savings schemes across the developing world, I think. Essentially, what happens is members pool their money together in small amounts, and that creates a joint sort of a shared pool that people can borrow from at a much lower interest rate than from a bank. So, for example, in this particular story in the Philippines, in a bank, they would be charged as much as 20% interest, whereas the community charges them a 5% interest rate. So for this family, what they did is they put in this $2 every week. They put in a little bit more when they had more, and they actually turned that into something that generated income because they used that shared pool to buy e-bikes, to buy a couple of e-bikes which they rented out. So that informal loan actually started generating income for them, and their household income has also grown significantly because of that. And now they're actually able to put in more every week and save towards buying land and to build a home. So it's really, this small disciplined savings habit that compounds over time.
2: Yeah, definitely. Well, really, really interesting personal finance stories on tonight's episode. So please watch the full episode and get to understand more from these three different profiles. Money Mind airs tonight, Wednesday, 9 p.m. on CNA. And you can always watch it on CNA Video on Demand, MeWatch, or CNA's YouTube as well. And we've been speaking to the show's senior producer, Sona Ramesh. Thanks, Sona, as always, for coming on and telling us more.
3: Thank you.
2: Thank you. And this is Mind Your Money here on CNA 938. You're with me, Cheryl Goh. We continue now looking at some property changes and our colleagues Andrea and Haryanto spoke with their guests to find out more. Let's have a listen.
0: So the change allows the private property owners to buy a non-subsidized HDB resale flats without waiting 15 months, provided they are not taking an HDB loan. They must still dispose of their private property within 6 months after completing the HDB purchase. The separate 30-month wait continues to apply when purchasing subsidized flats, receiving housing grants, or buying an executive condominium. Demand is likely to be stronger for larger and well-located resale flats that appeal to former private homeowners who are right-sizing. But the market is now in a better position to absorb that demand. HDB resale prices declined by 0.1% in the first quarter of 2026 and 0.3% in the second quarter. While more flats are expected to reach their minimum occupation period and enter the resale market, more than 13,000 flats are expected to reach MOP this year, compared with about 7,000 in 2025. For agents, also, this may create additional business, but more importantly, it can create complex chain transactions, right? Selling a private home, buying an HDB flat, arranging financing, coordinating completion, and meeting the 6 months disposal requirement.
4: Professor, I also wanted to ask you about, you know, Minister Ching Hong Tat saying that they've made this decision after assessing that the market is ready for it. You also just explained why the market is ready for it, but I'm just having trouble trying to sort of align it with the current market prices. I'm wondering if, you know, the current prices of these larger flats is one of the reasons this assessment was made by the Ministry of National Development to remove this wait out period.
0: I mean, I think the rationale is that there will be a demand moving from the condo to HDB. And if we keep delaying this demand, then there may be, you know, even a higher increase in the condominium market. And then, you know, the demand is sort of kind of delayed. And then it can sort of, you know, stock up, the demand can stock up, and then, you know, have a spillovers in the later period, right? So, you know, when the market is more efficient, we want to smooth the demand out throughout the period rather than, you know, stacking that up. I think that is the main rationale. You know, of course, you know, they should have looked into this market dynamics as well. But I think the very rationale is just that we don't want to sort of distort this demand by artificially sort of having this kind of wait out period.
5: Okay. Professor, HDB resale prices, they've only dipped for two quarters after years of steep gains. Is removing the wait out period now a bit premature as well? And does it risk sparking demand again before the correction has properly worked through?
4: And also, could we run the risk of swapping demand and prices of private property into the HDB zone? And could this happen again, you know, the price spike and then calling for cooling measures once again? I mean, is that a possibility?
5: Yeah.
0: Mm-hmm. Oh, yeah, Bian, you know, I hear you. And I actually thought about the same sort of concern. I think what we have to understand is that the condo and then the HDB markets are moving in tandem. You know, they are not the separate market. When the HDB price goes up, resale price goes up, actually condo goes up, you know, vice versa. You know, when condo prices go up, then HDB resale price also go up. So I think what we have to sort of think of right now is that how much demand is going to really move from the condominium to HDB. But of course, you know, there will be other sort of direction, you know, the moving demand from HDB market to condominium market. So when the condominium market stabilized, when there is some sort of, you know, demand moving from there to HDB market, then of course, you know, there will be people who move from HDB and to upgrade to condominium. So I think the spillover is not only one way, and then it's going to be two ways. So I think it's a little bit premature for us to say that, oh, you know, this policy change would apparently just, you know, increase the resale price because there will be the other opposite sort of direction of moving.
4: All right. So meanwhile, we want to talk now about the removal, wait out period removal and the en bloc sales timeline extension. Both were announced by Minister Chee Hong Tat. Are we looking at a coordinated loosening of cooling measures? And what does that signal about where the government thinks prices are headed, Professor?
0: I think the HDB market and condominium market both have stabilized for you know at least several months and you know close to a year. So the now the sort of the government projection for the next several months will be sort of, you know, more stable. And then, you know, we know that, that there is a strong pipeline for the HDB and condo supply. So then what we can think of is now we do not want to wait out for en-bloc resale because en-bloc redevelopment will also have additional supply to the markets because obviously there will be a higher density. And then, you know, there will be a larger supply. So if we keep waiting also for en bloc, there will be a sort of a delayed supply into the market, right? So I think altogether, we want to increase the supply. But then at the same time, we have to be cautious about how that can really have a spillover to the market sentiment and, you know, sort of the speculative activities in these transactions.
5: So the other announcement that we want to tackle now, Professor, is the changes to licensing real estate agents. Why a minimum of three transactions over 3 years? I mean, to ordinary citizens like us, you know, it seems like an arbitrary number, isn't it?
0: Mm. I mean, I see three transactions over 3 years as a fairly modest starting point. It is essentially one transaction a year, whereas the median agent completed two residential transactions annually between 2023 and 2025. The purpose is not to determine whether an agent is commercially successful. It is to ensure that someone advising consumers remain familiar with the actual transaction procedure, financing rules, and frequently changing housing regulations. As we just now discussed, you know, housing regulations change really frequently. As of July 1st, the Singapore had 38,162 registered agents, but around 40% did not complete a single residential transaction in a typical year. Some may work in commercial or industrial properties, so we should be careful about interpretation. But there is also flexibility. Agents who fall below three transactions can take a refresher examination rather than automatically leave the industry. So new agents receive an initial grace period, and CEA may consider waivers for serious medical circumstances or unusually complex transactions. One practitioner made a valid point that some agents handle high value or complex deals that take a long time. The framework should recognize complexity, but I would not use a transaction value alone. Selling an expensive property does not automatically require more skill, and an HDB transaction should not count for less. So in conclusion, three transactions should be seen as a floor for keeping one's knowledge current, not a measure of a professional success.
2: Hearing there from Professor Lee Kwan Ok, who is Deputy Head of the Department of Real Estate at NUS Business School, speaking to our colleagues Andrea and Haryanto there.
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1: Now, Eat Drink Singapore with Cheryl Goh.
2: 11 o'clock on this Wednesday, the 29th of July. Welcome to Eat Drink Singapore with me, Cheryl Goh. Now, would your afternoon tea order change if it was tailored to your body? We're going to explore a new AI-powered experience that pairs a TCM tongue scan with personalized tea and some sweet treats, of course. Also on Food for Thought, with a letter to myself, from prison to law school and from rock bottom to rebuilding a future. We're going to hear a story of second chances and becoming. That's with Joel Chua on A Letter to Myself. But first, here's the news. Japanese Prime Minister Sanae Takaichi says 13 people are dead following a powerful quake that rocked Kyushu Island. Rescuers have been working through the night in search of survivors after buildings collapsed in the wake of the 7.1 magnitude tremor. Many are feared trapped in the rubble of an Aeon Mall in Kumamoto Prefecture. A gas explosion triggered by the quake is believed to have brought down the second floor of the mall. Many others are also unaccounted for at the Nippon Paper Factory in Yatsushiro City. The quake damaged roads and bridges, leaving around 45,000 people without power. It also sparked numerous fires and damaged parts of the centuries-old Kumamoto Castle. Michio Ishida tells us the latest.
8: Search and rescue continues at Aeon Mall in Kumamoto, which is regarded as one of the biggest malls in Kyushu, southernmost of four main Japanese islands. The general public was there at the time of the earthquake in the afternoon, so it's difficult to know just how many were in there at the time. But witnesses say that after the quake, most of the shoppers were evacuated. Those people who remained were basically workers who had to check on the safety and to make sure that all the shoppers were evacuated. So far, local media say 8 people were rescued out of the debris, but 2 women in their 20s have been confirmed dead, and another person is under cardiac arrest. The remaining are injured, but their injuries are not fatal. The Takaichi government announced that it dispatched the police, firefighters, self-defense force, and they are on the ground, and the Coast Guards have been activated too. Ms. Takaichi has assembled the headquarters and in her prime minister's office in Tokyo to bring together ministries and agencies involved to coordinate their action. And the government said it's dispatched the disaster medical assistance team. Kumamoto Prefecture has reported so far over 100 emergency calls to 110, which is the number to the police, and many callers have been seeking help from collapsed structures. Aftershocks continue, so residents, rescue workers need to be cautious and have to stay on the alert.
2: And that was CNA's Michio Ishida there. Heavy monsoon rains have triggered widespread flooding across India, inundating roads and leaving communities submerged. Here's CNA's Arnold Gay with more.
10: Waterlogged streets across New Delhi after torrential rain disrupted traffic and left commuters struggling to make their way through flooded roads. Overflowing rivers have inundated hundreds of villages in the northeastern state of Assam. Sivasagar district is among the worst affected. At least 10 people died last week, bringing the state's death toll from floodings to 68 since the start of the year. Authorities have described the destruction as unprecedented devastation. Prime Minister Narendra Modi has pledged full federal support for rescue, relief and rehabilitation efforts. The monsoon season has also battered neighbouring Pakistan, where 110 people have died in rain-related incidents since June. Prime Minister Shehbaz Sharif has directed authorities to use all available resources, including early warning systems, to reduce the impact of further flooding. Officials warn that several parts of the country remain at heightened risk of flash floods over the coming months as rapidly melting glaciers compound the effects of seasonal rains.
2: And that was CNA's Arnold Gay there. Now, U.S. President Donald Trump has met with Israeli Prime Minister Benjamin Netanyahu for the first time since launching a joint war against Iran. It was also seen as an opportunity for the Israeli leader to smooth out strains in their relationships since the start of the war. Mr. Netanyahu said the talks were grounded in an understanding of the common goal of ensuring that Iran does not have nuclear weapons. Now, the White House says the two leaders will also discuss the framework agreement between the U.S., Israel and Lebanon following the Israel-Hezbollah war. They also talk about expanding the Abraham Accords, which set up formal diplomatic ties between Israel and several Arab states. Mr. Netanyahu joined scores of senior U.S. officials and Ukrainian President Volodymyr Zelensky in attending the funeral of Republican Senator Lindsey Graham, a longtime supporter of both Ukraine and Israel. Mitch McCain reports on President Trump's high-level meetings with the Israeli and Ukrainian leaders.
11: Netanyahu arrived at what seemed to be, prior to the meeting, a difficult point in the relationship, and all the strains were obvious well before it started. On Fox News this morning, Donald Trump was asked about reports that Israel is concerned about an area of Iran called Pickaxe Mountain, near where one of Iran's nuclear sites is located. Now, Donald Trump was frustrated with that information being made public, saying that he doesn't need Bibi to tell me that. He's telling me that because he wants me to stay involved. Speaking to Netanyahu, he said, why don't you just tell me? Why don't you have to announce it to the world? So obviously frustrated there. But Netanyahu said the encounter was one of the best meetings the two have had. He described it as excellent, and he said it was about full partnership, mutual support, an understanding of the shared goal to ensure that Iran will not have nuclear weapons and also other goals. So what happens next? Well, we're waiting for more information from the president to see if he's perhaps given Israel the green light to strike Iranian energy infrastructure, something that Israel's defense minister, Israel Katz, reportedly has suggested that America has prevented them from doing so far. But I think what was interesting in both of the meetings that Donald Trump had today is that they were closed meetings from the press. Now, often these meetings appear on the White House schedule as being closed, and then Donald Trump decides to invite the press in, but that didn't happen in either of the meetings that he had today. The first meeting of the day was with Volodymyr Zelensky. Zelensky said of this meeting that the president and I discussed licenses for Patriot interceptor production, and there's the Patriot missile system, and several other ideas that could help. He said we also spoke about diplomacy. Now, Volodymyr Zelensky and Benjamin Netanyahu were in town for the funeral of the late Senator Lindsey Graham, who had actually just returned from Ukraine in the hours before he died. So really, the last act of his political career was seeking peace for Ukraine. So today we saw, on one hand, strained relations perhaps with Benjamin Netanyahu, if that Fox News interview is anything to go by. But on the other hand, perhaps a much warmer reception for Volodymyr Zelensky, who was close with an ally of Donald Trump and Senator Graham, and also after that strike on the Iranian ship in recent days.
2: Now, early voting has ended in Negeri Sembilan's state election in Malaysia. The Election Commission says nearly 15,000 people had voted in person for early polling, putting the turnout at 91%. CNA's Melissa Goh files this report from Seremban.
12: Now, over 100 candidates from seven parties are vying for the 36 seats in the state assembly. Now, it's crowded, no doubt. The real fight is between Pakatan Harapan and Barisan Nasional, and they are partners at the federal level. But they are fighting tooth and nail in Negeri Sembilan. And BN has publicly entered into an informal pact with opposition Perikatan Nasional to consolidate the Malay votes, continue the winning streak in Negeri Sembilan after a historic win in Johor, to mount pressures further on Prime Minister Anwar's unity government. Now, both sides are hoping for a simple majority here of between 19 and 23 seats to form the next government on August 1st. Now, the incumbent Chief Minister, Aminuddin Harun, has a lot to lose here, but he's taking a gamble by switching from Sikamat, where he's been four-term assemblyman there, to contest in Linggi. That's long held by Barisan Nasional. Some said it's a suicide mission, a kamikaze, although he thinks otherwise, while his opponent from Barisan Nasional is confident of pulling ahead with possibly a two-thirds majority. The stake is immensely high for Prime Minister Anwar to resist any attempt for snap pose. Now, he has said that he wants to go full term, and there's no hurry to call for general election that's not due till end of next year. Now, his number two, meanwhile, Zaid Hamidi, who is Barisan chairman, has given him the commitment to go full term regardless of the outcome of Negeri Sembilan. But we shall see. You know, BN thinks that they have the winning formula, but we'll have to wait till August 1st to see how they do in Negeri Sembilan.
2: And that wraps your news with me, Cheryl Goh. Headlines anytime on CNA 938 and CNA.asia. Eleven ten is the time on this Wednesday, is the 29th of July. On the roads, let's see, accident on Thompson Road towards SLE after Kampung Java Road. Please avoid lanes 2 and 3. Vehicle breakdown on the PIE towards Tuas after Toh Guan Road. And we've got heavy traffic on the CTE towards AYE at PIE Changi exit. Traffic light blackout at Upper Changi Road near Bedok Park Connector. Another traffic light blackout at Punggol Road and Punggol Central Junction. As always, please do be patient. Drive carefully. Weatherwise today, thundery showers expected over the northern and eastern parts of the island in the late afternoon. Temperatures ranging from 26 to 34 degrees Celsius.
6: Now, Eat Drink Singapore with Cheryl Goh.
2: Yes, hello. Welcome to Eat Drink Singapore with me, Cheryl Goh. Now, afternoon tea is getting a high-tech wellness makeover. Grand Copthorne Waterfront Hotel has teamed up with wellness brand Luli to launch what's billed as Singapore's first hotel afternoon tea experience that incorporates AI-powered traditional Chinese medicine or TCM diagnostics. So guests begin with an AI tongue scan that assesses their TCM wellness profile before receiving a personalized herbal tea recommendation to pair with a specially curated afternoon tea menu. You know, I had the good fortune to experience this, and it is a very, very intriguing and interesting experience indeed. It's part of a growing trend where dining is becoming, you know, not just about food, but also about personalization and well-being. So we're going to get more now from our guest today, Jovaline Teo, who is CEO and founder of Luli, as well as ITIC, as well as Claire Chan, who is Assistant Director of Marketing Communications at Grand Copthorne Waterfront Hotel Singapore. Jovaline and Claire, nice to have you with us. Thanks for coming into the studio.
13: Good morning. Yes.
2: So, you know, we've seen, and I've experienced all sorts of different afternoon tea themes before: sakura theme, Thai theme, local theme. But, you know, this is something quite different, right? So what gap were you trying to fill with an AI-powered personalized concept that uses TCM?
13: You know, I think guests today, they are actually looking for experiences that feel more personal rather than a one-size-fits-all approach.
2: Yeah.
13: And TCM has always recognized that everyone is different.
2: Yeah.
13: So we wanted to bring that thinking into one of hospitality's most loved traditions.
2: Yeah.
13: So, you know, instead of everyone just enjoying exactly the same afternoon tea, each guest receives a personalized tea recommendation that's unique to them. And that actually makes the experience feel more thoughtful.
2: It does.
13: And that's really something people naturally enjoy talking about and sharing with each other.
2: Yeah, definitely. So why don't you walk us through the experience? You know, what happens from the moment the guest arrives to what happens when they end up sitting at their table?
13: Yeah, absolutely. Yeah. So the guests begin with a complimentary AI wellness assessment using our Luli's AI mirror tongue scan features, which takes less than 3 seconds, actually.
2: Yes, it does.
13: And then it goes through the data analytics and shows the results in also less than a minute.
2: Mm.
13: So based on their TCM body constitution, they are recommended a personalized herbal tea that is freshly brewed just for them.
2: Yeah.
13: So we also use our herbal tea capsules in the ITIC machine. So that's also, I guess, one of the first in the market. And then this tea is paired with the Lobby Lounge's wellness-inspired afternoon tea menu with the option to elevate the whole experience further through personalized mocktails and also low alcohol level cocktails.
2: Yeah, definitely. And for our listeners who may have still have a bit of trouble visualizing this, so what you do is when you arrive, you're given an iPad, right, with the camera, and then you have to stick out your tongue a little bit, a few seconds, a bit unglam, but never mind, just stick out your tongue, right? And then the iPad will capture the visual of your tongue, and then it processes it in the app, and then straight away you get your a mini assessment of your constitution and then a recommended tea pairing. So for me, both me and my friend JY, we both had a yang deficiency, which was really interesting. And therefore we were recommended the tea to complement that. So I thought that was very, very interesting. It helps you to learn a bit about yourself as
13: well. Yes, absolutely. That's what we hope, that people will walk away learning a little bit more about their body.
2: Yeah. Yes. Okay. So the tongue scan, Jovaline, is based on TCM principles, right? But how did you translate something so clinical into something that diners can actually relate to in an F&B kind of setting?
13: That's actually one of our biggest priorities, because TCM, with all its wisdom, sometimes can come across quite complicated, right?
2: Yeah.
13: And maybe a little intimidating if you are rather new to it.
2: Yeah.
13: People associate with like bitter brews, acupuncture needles, right? Or like bruises from tuina
2: and cupping and all that.
13: But we wanted to really make it a lot more accessible and approachable rather than kind of experiencing it in a clinical setting. So guests can actually learn a little bit more about their own well-being while enjoying a relaxing afternoon tea with friends, just like what you did with
2: and
13: your
2: friends. Yeah, it was a very fun way to experience TCM. Right? Yeah.
13: So it's quick, easy to understand. Yeah. You walk away with some knowledge, right? And it often sparks really interesting conversations. I hope that you and a friend were just discussing about the constitution, what it means, and even the ingredients in the tea, right? You know, we've met at the tea, and we talk about kind of the maca mulberry tea that was recommended to you.
2: Yes.
13: And I shared about like maca itself.
2: Yeah.
13: And your friend knew about maca, right? So it's like for male vitality, actually. Yeah. But then it brings the warming element in the body. That's why we use it in the afternoon tea.
2: And it was so interesting that, you know, my friend, my male friend came with me, right? But we both had a yang deficiency. So it's interesting that, you know, even across genders, you can have similar health sort of concerns.
13: Yes,
2: and then TCM can help to address that. So I found that really, really enlightening. How much of the menu is truly customized and how much of it is fixed across all guests? Because at the end of the day, the scan is about 9 constitutions, right? That you can diagnose your guests across, correct?
13: Yes, that's right.
2: Yeah.
13: Mm.
2: Yeah.
13: So I would say it's actually a balance between curation and personalization.
2: Yeah.
13: So the afternoon tea menu itself is thoughtfully designed around the hotel's rotating cultural dining showcases, as you have experienced as well.
2: Yeah.
13: So we have savory and sweet creations evolved throughout the year to reflect our various themes. So we had the Sakura Serenity Japanese buffet. Yeah. Previously, we had the Flavors of Malaysia buffet. Mm. And currently, we are running the Thai
2: buffet.
13: Correct, that's right. But really, what makes each visit unique to their unique is the personalized wellness element.
2: Yeah.
13: So every guest, as Jovelyn has mentioned, will receive a herbal tea recommendation tailored to their individual TCM profile.
2: Yeah.
13: And they even have the additional option to further personalize the experience through a wellness mocktail or even a low alcohol cocktail designed to complement their results.
2: Yeah, I got to try the mocktails as well. Really, really delicious. And it's hard to actually imagine that it's using traditional TCM ingredients to make this mocktail, because it was so delicious.
13: Yes.
2: really fun as well. Okay. The thing is, you know, I think a lot of Singaporeans, we can be quite skeptical when it comes to these kind of things, right? It feels a bit gimmicky. But what kind of reactions have you seen from people trying, you know, the AI tongue scan for the first time?
13: I think, you know, a healthy amount of skepticism is completely understandable, right? Mm. Especially when you hear terms like AI and TCM together.
2: Yeah.
13: Yes. So what we have found is that people come in curious.
2: Yeah.
13: And once they experience how quick and intuitive it is, they're actually pleasantly surprised, right? And it doesn't feel clinical at all. We don't claim to be clinical or giving you a diagnosis as well. We come across as a wellness recommendation. Yeah. And it's a fun way to discover a little more about yourself and also new information.
2: Yeah.
13: Yeah. And then, like I said, it often sparks conversation around wellness, which otherwise people might not go there, right?
2: Yes. Yeah. So you're right. It's just a good introduction to TCM.
13: It is.
2: And of course it's complemented with that high tea experience. So really nice, relaxed setting, and just a nice way to spend an afternoon.
13: Right. And the next time you go to an actual Chinese physician,
2: you have a little bit of background.
13: Yes,
2: yes,
13: you can actually share about that, ask a lot more questions. Right?
2: Yeah, you know that. Yeah. Okay. I have one deficiency. Right. Mm. Okay. From a food perspective, though, how challenging is it to balance wellness ingredients like perhaps ginseng and chrysanthemum with flavors that people actually enjoy? I remember there was a really nice ginseng chocolate, something chocolate on the high tea set.
13: Yeah.
2: Right? Yeah.
13: Yep.
2: Claire?
13: So actually, this was one of the most exciting parts of the collaboration, I would say.
2: Yeah.
13: We wanted to celebrate ingredients like ginseng and chrysanthemum, but in a way that people would genuinely enjoy.
2: Yeah.
13: So, you know, wellness doesn't mean that we should compromise on flavor.
2: Yeah.
13: So rather than making the menu feel like overly herbal or medicinal, our pastry team really focused on creating familiar desserts with subtle layers of Chinese ingredients.
2: Yeah.
13: So, for example, as you said, your favorite chocolate mousse dessert is infused with Luli's American ginseng tea, chrysanthemum tea, right?
2: Yeah.
13: So our chrysanthemum chantilly also adds delicate floral notes to that sponge cake.
2: Yeah.
13: So, I mean, the result that we've created is an afternoon tea that's really both indulgent and yet still inspired by wellness.
2: Yeah, I really love how it all comes together.
13: Yes,
2: you know, you're
13: that's
2: using
13: right.
2: the tea magnesium ingredients, not only in the tea, but in the actual little pastries as well. Yeah. And that really just ties everything together. It feels like a complete experience. Yeah. So we are seeing a shift towards more experiential sort of dining, which is what this AI-powered tea experience really provides. Do you think this is where afternoon tea is headed here in Singapore? It's no longer about sitting down and having your many tiers of pastries. People expect a bit more now, is it?
13: Yeah, absolutely. Yeah, yeah. I mean, guests today, they are really more discerning, right? Mm. They are looking for more than just great food. They are looking for memorable experiences that they can connect with. And you know, afternoon tea has always been a social ritual. Yeah. And this collaboration just adds another dimension by making it more interactive, personal, and centered around an individual's well-being.
2: Yeah. Jovaline, if I may, I just ask you a little bit more about the technology behind the AI tongue scan. So how does it work? And does it mean that with the more scans is done, the more the AI is trained and it becomes more accurate when it comes to diagnosing people?
13: It absolutely is, right? That's how I think artificial intelligence learns and become better.
2: Yeah.
13: So we're very excited to actually share this and collaborate with Grand Copthorne so that we also have data insights.
2: Mm.
13: So how it works is essentially a traditional Chinese physician, they do the same thing. When they go into a diagnosis, they look at visually.
2: Your tongue, right?
13: Your tongue, right? Yeah. And of course, they do a lot more. They do pulse reading and a lot more of other things. But the tongue itself is a full mapping of the body, right? So like the tip of the tongue actually maps the heart and the lungs, and the center is the spleen and stomach, and so on and so forth.
2: Okay.
13: So when you stick out your tongue, right, there's essentially indicators around the tongue, like the color, the coating, the marks, the moisture level. So those are the things that is picked up by the AI through the visual image, and then it goes against the diagnostic analysis.
2: Mm.
13: To date, we have about 26,000 images that we are validating the results against.
2: Yeah.
13: And then it gives you the matching on the nine body constitutions. Those are classical Chinese medicinal knowledge.
2: Yeah, yes. And I remember you have a yang deficiency as well.
13: As well, yes.
2: Claire, have you had a chance to try?
12: Yes, likewise. Also
2: you also?
12: Yang
2: really? Oh, why all of us need more heat in our lives,
13: is
2: it?
13: Yeah, we need more warming. I don't know about you all, but I mean, I do get cold hands and feet quite easily and I shiver if I take cold drinks.
2: Yeah,
13: yes.
2: I was actually a little bit sad when I got the yang deficiency thing because I love my cold drinks and I know I shouldn't be drinking them, but you know, sometimes the weather is just so hot, right?
13: Yes.
2: So you try to resist, but you know, once in a while, you know, a cold drink as a treat, I still allow myself that once in a while, even though I know I need to be taking more warming things.
13: But I like to share this, right? Because the body constitution is an indication of the imbalance in the body.
2: Yeah.
13: So it may tip over.
2: It could change from day to day,
13: correct,
2: right?
13: Correct. Yeah, it could change depending on your lifestyle habits, and sometimes you know you have a late night, like myself. When I tend to tip over to like the dampness heat,
2: which is
13: a very common constitution among Singaporeans, because of the weather and environment that we are in, and also the lifestyle and the foods that we eat.
2: Yeah, so it's not like a fixed, you have yang deficiency means that's always what you're going to be. Your body will change from day to day, so you might get a different reading if you go on another day, right?
13: Yes, yeah, correct.
2: And that's the beauty of AI, right? It gives you the options. It allows you to explore the changes as well. It keeps up with the changes in the body. Okay, so we already talked about the mocktail and the low alcohol cocktails already, Claire, but how do you think it actually ties into wellness positioning? Because it's a bit of a counter, right? Alcohol and then your TCM herbs, but somehow you've managed to make it work.
13: Yeah, I think we wanted the experience to feel cohesive from start to finish. So the personalized beverages are designed to complement each guest's recommended tea and wellness profile. But beyond that, also extending the idea of personalization beyond just the tea itself while still being able to feel like indulgent and enjoyable for the guest.
2: Yeah.
13: Yes.
2: And it's a one-off treat. So it's a nice way to experience a bit of the TCM herbs as well.
13: Right.
2: Okay. You know, before we wrap up today, I think for the both of you, for someone who is deciding, you know, whether to try this, seems a bit gimmicky, seems a bit like, you know, a bit of a show. But what would you say to convince them that, you know, this is something that it's worth trying out, and it's a really different experience from the regular afternoon teas that we have. Maybe Claire, we start with you.
13: Yeah, I would say it's an afternoon tea experience that's really centered around you. You know, from the personalized AI wellness assessment to the bespoke tea recommendation and thoughtfully curated menu. Every element has really been designed to create a more meaningful and mindful experience. It's really a chance for you to slow down in this urban environment, reconnect with yourself, and really enjoy afternoon tea in a completely different way by like chilling by the tranquil, picturesque Singapore River.
2: Yeah, that's right. The lobby lounge is located next to the, there's a little path outside next to the river, so it's a really nice view as well.
13: Right.
2: Yeah. How about for you, Jovaline? Like, what do you say? What would you think? What would you say makes this experience really special?
13: Right. I think we are now living in a world of technology and AI. Yeah. So AI really works best when it enhances human experiences and we're not thinking about replacing them, right? So in our case, it's to help make centuries of TCM knowledge more accessible so that more people can discover personalized wellness in an easy and enjoyable way.
2: Yeah, definitely. So if you want to check out this AI-powered wellness afternoon tea with Luli experience, it's available at the Lobby Lounge until the 10th of August. Is that right? Right?
13: Yep.
2: Any plans to extend it, or for now, 10th of August is the date?
13: I mean, of course, we are hoping
2: you're open
13: extended.
2: To it.
13: Yeah, we're open, yes.
2: Okay, but for now, you have till the 10th of August to experience it too. 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And we've been speaking on eDrink Singapore today to Jovaline Teo, who is CEO and founder of Luli and Atake, as well as Claire Chan, who is Assistant Director of Marketing Communications at Grand Copthorne Waterfront Hotel, telling us about this very unique AI-powered personalized wellness afternoon tea experience. 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
13: Thank you. 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
2: It's time for your news on CNA 938, and you're with me, Cheryl Goh. And we are starting with how the death toll in a powerful quake that shook Japan's Kyushu Island has climbed to 13. And we are going to find out more from Rani Samtani in just a bit as I pull up that soundbite. I apologize for that slight technical delay. We have with us Rani Samtani right now.
18: Prime Minister Sane Takaichi provided an update, offering her condolences to families who lost loved ones. She said authorities are working at full capacity, reiterating the priority to save lives. At least 2 deaths have been confirmed at a mall outside Kashima in Kumamoto Prefecture, following a gas explosion triggered by the quake that caused the second floor to come down. 8 people have been pulled out alive. Rescue work at the site is ongoing to find more survivors. The quake caused extensive damage to other structures, including roads, bridges, railway lines, and a centuries-old castle. Scores of injuries were reported, with hospitals treating wounds ranging from burns to fractures. Some 9,000 people are seeking shelter in evacuation centers. 36,000 homes are without power amid a heat wave that's gripping Japan. 3,600 personnel have been deployed for disaster relief operations. 20 aircraft have also been roped in to help assess the damage and deliver aid. High-speed Shinkansen and other train services remain suspended on some routes. Operations have also been disrupted at major Japanese companies like Toyota, Honda, and Tokyo Electron. But no damage has been reported at nearby nuclear facilities. The quake registered the highest in Japan's Shindo 7-point scale for shaking. The affected area, namely Kumamoto Prefecture, is some 9

0: craving for something juicy, saucy, bold, and indulgent? 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It's loaded with juicy 100% beef patties, dipped in a rich rendang sauce, and topped with a crispy fried egg and fragrant onions. 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
1: Facilities inside the building that, if they didn't properly secure the gas lines, then this was a design failure, and the explosion. The building was designed to withstand earthquakes, but not explosions. So it goes to show you that it's not only the safety of the structure itself, but of the furnishings and gas lines and so on inside the building that also apparently were not sufficient.
2: Now, heavy monsoon rains have triggered widespread flooding across India, inundating rocks and leaving communities submerged. CNN's Arnold Gay has the details.
3: Waterlogged streets across New Delhi after torrential rain disrupted traffic and left commuters struggling to make their way through flooded roads. Overflowing rivers have inundated hundreds of villages in the northeastern state of Assam. Sivasagar district is among the worst affected. At least 10 people died last week, bringing the state's death toll from floodings to 68 since the start of the year. Authorities have described the destruction as unprecedented devastation. Prime Minister Narendra Modi has pledged full federal support for rescue, relief and rehabilitation efforts. The monsoon season has also battered neighbouring Pakistan, where 110 people have died in rain-related incidents since June. Prime Minister Shehbaz Sharif has directed authorities to use all available resources, including early warning systems, to reduce the impact of further flooding. Officials warn that several parts of the country remain at heightened risk of flash floods over the coming months as rapidly melting glaciers compound the effects of seasonal rains.
2: And still in your news, Big Bang fans can buy tickets for the group's Singapore concert from the 11th of August, with prices starting at $158. The trio, comprising G-Dragon, Taeyang and Daesung, will perform at the National Stadium on the 17th of October. The show marks Big Bang's first Singapore performance in a decade, following the group's 2016 Made VIP fan meeting tour. Official VIP members on the B stage platform receive priority access on the 11th of August after completing their required membership survey. Trip.com members can join a pre-sale the day after, while general ticket sales begin through Ticketmaster on the 13th of August. VIP packages costing up to $498 include premium standing and seating tickets, exclusive merchandise, photo cards and selected on-site benefits. The Singapore concert is part of Big Bang's XX Cosmos World Tour, which begins in South Korea before continuing to the United States, Europe, and several Asian cities. That's your news with me, Cheryl Goh. Headlines anytime on CNN 938 and CNN.Asia. Asia Business Now on CNN 938. South Korean chipmaker SK Hynix's second quarter profit fell short of expectations, fueling fresh concerns the AI boom driving the semiconductor industry may be losing momentum. Here's CNA's Elizabeth Neo, who will take us through the numbers.
4: Now, the NVIDIA supply missed on both the top and bottom lines, but it still reported a more than six-fold increase in operating profit to a record high. That's thanks to robust demand for advanced memory chips as big tech firms ramp up spending on AI data centers. Now, SK Hynix, along with Samsung and Micron Technology, they dominate global memory supply. And the Korean chip giant has lost more than $50 billion in market value since June, as investors question whether surging AI spending can justify sky-high valuations. Well, investors, they have been reassessing their AI bets, and that's visible in the share market, with the SK Hynix shares in New York and South Korea suffering losses alongside their peer Samsung Electronics. Well, the global chip sell-off continued to gather pace overnight as investors became increasingly concerned about ballooning spending by those major tech firms. Apple, though, is bucking the trend, up about 1% there, as investors reward its more measured approach to AI investments. Its market value, in fact, briefly crossed the $5 trillion mark

0: for the first time, making it only the second company to reach that milestone after NVIDIA. Well, Apple's strategy in the AI race has been focused on bringing AI features to its devices rather than matching hyperscalers' massive infrastructure spending. Apple will post its earnings report on Thursday alongside those hyperscalers, and investors will be looking out for signs that billions poured into AI are generating real returns.
1: And that was Elizabeth Neal there. We're going to get more now from Ritesh Gunnarwal, who is Managing Director and Head of Investment Advisory at SIFE. He explains what Apple's results say about how investors are assessing the AI trade.
2: So look, I think investors are increasingly moving from CapEx to the return on CapEx. And that's the reason when you think about Apple, they have been much more prudent with respect to their AI spend. Compare that with the other hyperscalers. We had the Google earnings coming in last week. And again, blowout earnings, you know, super good data center demand, et cetera. But again, it got punished because their operating cash flow became negative because of this AI spend. So we are kind of like in this catch-22 situation right now because we've got the other hyperscalers report, you know, today and tomorrow. And the problem that I see is on one side, they cannot really curtail that AI spend because they want to win that arms race of AI. But at the same time, because now the investor's focus is shifting to the return on capital rather than just the capital expenditure itself, that's where even though they might again beat the earnings, the actual, you know, CapEx guidance is what I think will guide the markets as well.
1: And Singapore's national carrier, SIA, has reported a first quarter net loss of $76 million, its first quarterly loss since March 2022. It saw a 78.5% rise in fuel costs, which weighed on a record revenue of $5.71 billion. A sharp jump of $991 million in net fuel costs was recorded due to the Middle East conflict. And there were also losses for Air India. Chen Chuan Ren is the Southeast Asia and China editor at Air Transport World.
3: What we have heard from actually the Tata and Sons a few hours ago that they are expecting a very long a turnaround of Air India. They're looking at 5 to 10 years for the turnaround of Air India, simply because number one, it's a very big entity. And two, there are many, many significant challenges that Air India and most of airlines are facing. Of course, supply chain disruption that's delaying their aircraft and parts. That's one of them. But I think more specific to India is, of course, the depreciation of the currency.
1: That is your business news as it breaks on CNA.Asia. All right, 11:40 is the time on this Wednesday, the 29th of July. On the roads, accident on the AYE towards MCE at Corporation Road entrance and a vehicle breakdown on the TPE towards SLE after KPE. As always, please do be patient. Drive carefully. This is Eat Drink Singapore on CNA 938, and you're with me, Cheryl Goh. We bring you now food for thought in the form of a letter to myself as Joel Chua speaks to his guest, Jonathan Pung, who has served time in prison for drug consumption and how he began rebuilding his life.
4: Now, a letter to myself with Joel Chua.
5: Yeah, when I was studying my A-levels inside prison, you know, when I was very tired and everything, I visualized myself, you know, practicing law, doing pro bono work. That was the thing that kept me awake every night to study up until like, you know, 2, 3 a.m.
6: A remarkable story. Jonathan Pung, who is currently pursuing his law degree at the Singapore University of Social Sciences. When he's not in the middle of his law studies, Jonathan also runs a growing aquarium and fish business, thanks to his savvy online marketing. It was an endeavor that began as a means for him to sustain himself through law school. And we'll hear more about that in just a little while. You know, Jonathan's story is not just one of turning his life around, but also one of embracing the process of becoming, as he puts it. But first, Jonathan, who is now 30, shares with us how he bounced back when he hit rock bottom during his teenage years.
5: I actually consumed drugs for around 3 years.
6: Okay.
5: Yeah, then I think I was arrested around third year mark for drug trafficking as well, because I started selling to actually, you know, try to support the drug consumption habit.
6: Mm. When you were using the drugs for 3 years, where did it lead you? Did you notice a change in your behavior, in your health, mental or physical?
5: I think it affected my mental health a lot. And my social, how I talk to people socially as well. Because remember I shared that I took drugs to fit in. But when I was at the peak of my addiction, I didn't even talk to or hang out with those people that I took drugs to fit in the first place.
6: Mm.
5: Yeah, I dropped all my friends to take drugs alone at home.
6: Right.
5: Yeah, so that was quite a shocking thing. And when I look back, I realized that's what addiction can do to you.
6: Mm.
5: You know, when I took it, I just want to fit in, you know, hang out as a group, you know, we take a bit of drugs together. But when I was so addicted, I was so paranoid that I dropped all my friends. The friends that made me took drugs to fit in the first place, I dropped all of them just to take drugs alone at home because I was so paranoid and so afraid of being caught.
6: Right. The irony of it.
5: Yeah, the irony of it.
6: Wow. You were, how old were you when you were arrested?
5: I was arrested when I was 20 years old.
6: 20. This was before, after NS? Just before?
5: During NS, actually.
6: Or during NS.
5: Yeah, right after BMT, I was arrested.
6: Right. Okay. So you were arrested and you were sentenced to 5 years.
5: Yeah.
6: I understand that prison was a transformative experience for you. Right. What exactly happened during your time in prison, those 5 years, that turned your life around?
5: I think going to prison at such a young age as well, it made me realize that like the cruelty of the world that we live in. Okay, actually before I go into prison, I have actually I'm a big reader before I go into prison as well. But you know, being outside distractions and drug addiction, I don't really read a lot.
6: Mm.
5: But actually, inherently, I got a big curiosity for philosophy, literature and things like that.
6: Mm.
5: So before I go in, I gave my mom a list of books. So when I enter prison, I realized that I got all the time in the world to do my readings.
6: Right.
5: Yeah. And from there, I start reading so much every single day. I read through philosophy, I read through literature. I realized that the books paint a very beautiful lesson and story for me.
6: Mm.
5: And when I go out into the day room and interact with the other inmates in prison, right, I can see another set of story kind of lay out on its own as well.
6: Right.
5: And I thought the whole prison experience was quite philosophical for me.
6: Mm.
5: Yeah. I realized that how many people constantly return to prison.
6: Right.
5: And it's quite sad because what I realized in there is there are people that have been in prison their whole lives. I think there's someone that shared with me that he's actually only been out for around 5 years only.
6: Right.
5: And he's like 40 plus, you know. So
6: right. In and out multiple and out, times.
5: Yeah. Mm. So for many people like that, I always thought that, you know, I thought that they struggle to, you know, to build a life outside.
6: Right.
5: Yeah. The time they're inside is more than outside, you know. And sometimes they always fall back to what they're familiar with.
6: Yeah.
5: I think the first year of my sentence, I was still just, you know, observing. I was still a bit, not a very good person also, like, you know, because, you know, I wanted to fit in also, you know, that thing I think I was sharing about why I take drugs. I wanted to fit in also, so I act more aggressive also throughout the first year.
6: Right.
5: But it's only, I think, my second year mark when I read this book. Yeah, it's called The Denial of Death by Ernest Becker. So in the Denial of Death, Ernest Becker actually shared that we are all subconsciously afraid of death. And the reason why we act certain ways is because we are actually very afraid of death.
6: Mm.
5: He talked about the concept called the Immortality Project. So things that we do to make us feel that we can live forever. Legacy.
6: Right.
5: And many interesting concepts like why people actually scale Mount Everest knowing that they'll die. It's because they are so afraid of death, they have to scale it to tell themselves they're not afraid of death. Like subconsciously, like it's just a theory.
6: Right. How did that relate to your experience when you reflected on it?
5: I sit down and talk about his concept of the Immortality Project, you know, a legacy. I realize my legacy is just filled with like inconsistencies and failure. My whole life is filled with me trying to do something and end up not doing it.
6: Hmm.
5: All the way leading up to my prison sentence, you know.
6: Right.
5: Yeah, I did nothing actually my whole life.
6: Like you shared, the first, I think 3-4 years when you were in prison, it was pretty day by day.
5: Hmm.
6: And then something changed when a particular prison officer, I understand, made a suggestion to you that would change the course of your trajectory.
5: Mm. So back then I was working as a housing unit attendant, you know, so I served the food to the inmates, you know, I served breakfast and things like that. So having a job in prison, your time passed a lot faster, you know, and working as a housing unit attendant, I actually felt like I had my own space in prison doing throughout the breaks, you know, in the canteen, I can read besides being in the cell. So I kind of enjoy that life.
6: Mm.
5: So this prison officer, ASP Choi, he came up to me and he said that, hey, you're so young, why not go and study your A-levels? Because I think back then we had a conversation. He's quite a nice officer, so I talk a lot with him. So I shared that I'm actually a diploma holder before I went to prison. So he said, why not go and do your A-levels? They say when you go out of prison, you can do a degree. Then, now looking back, it's a no-brainer. I should do my A-levels for sure. But at that point of time, I actually considered it like, hey, do one. Yeah, he was telling me, why do one? You know, that kind of thing.
6: Why? That's a question I have in my mind as well.
5: I looking back now, I think I realized that being in that environment, right, where like I'm stuck there, right, I thought the easiest way to pass my time was just working. Uh-huh. I couldn't see beyond what I had, you know.
6: Mm.
5: Yeah, I think that looking back my sentence, that was something that I suffered with also. I think most people suffer with that, you know, short-sightedness. When I just entered prison, I worked at a central kitchen.
7: Right.
5: So my mom came to visit me, right, and then she asked me like, hey, you want to do what when you go out? Then I said, I learned to cook. So maybe, you know, cooking related stuff. And then subsequently, you know, I went to do my A-levels. I did my mid-year papers. I got straight A's for my mid-years. My
7: mom this was came, all in prison?
5: All in prison. So my mom came to see me, you know, during that period I was doing my A-level. That's when she asked me, like, what are you going to do when you go out? With that knowledge that I am doing my A-level, I told my mom, I want to be a lawyer.
7: How did this idea come to you, lawyer?
5: Although, you know, everybody here committed a crime, that's all right, in prison. But maybe back then, when I was in prison, I could level with everyone. And it felt as if the criminal justice system is actually created in a way that everybody deserves a lawyer to defend themselves. But if we do not have that, isn't everybody at a position where they are going to take this disadvantage somehow? And I thought that, you know, if I could be in that position to help these people, you know, at that tough period of their life, right, I would want to help them. I know when I say this, many people will feel as if like, well, you're not going to help criminals. But the sad reality is that the criminal justice system is created in a way where lawyers have to exist. Regardless guilty or not guilty, the lawyers have to exist because we will never know the outcome, you know. We cannot just because someone got arrested. If me helping criminals is a bad thing, then we should just charge everyone once they're arrested, you know.
7: Yeah.
5: Yeah, so I thought that I could level with them. I could see the faces, you know, behind the crime, the family behind the crime, you know. It was quite an intimate experience for me, you know, because back then before going in, I thought that, like, oh, criminals, you know, you're careful. There's someone in my cell that did, you know, armed robbery. But during every visit, right, his grandma would come and visit him. She's very, very old. And he was so worried about her, you know. So, you know, everyone has a story behind it. Every single crime has a story behind it also.
7: Yeah.
5: And maybe because I was in that position, I had my own story as well. So because of that, it makes me want to protect people that cannot afford a lawyer, cannot hire a lawyer. So.
7: Right. Thank you so much for sharing that. And we'll talk a bit more about how you eventually got into law school and what you're currently doing at this point in time. But first, I'm curious, when your mom came to visit you and she found out that, you know, you got, was it straight A's for your A-levels? Wow, that's quite an achievement. When you told her that and you told her, I want to become a lawyer, what was her reaction?
5: Actually, my mom is not someone that actually wants to push me very hard, you know. When I told her that, oh, I want to be a lawyer, she was telling me that, don't stress yourself out, you know, take it easy. Whatever I do, she'll support me. Yeah, so I thought that my mom always was like, that way she was good for me, you know. Young-wise, you know, sometimes, you know, she don't really push me hard, but at that point of time in prison when I got my straight A's, I realized that my mom is the biggest source of support in my life. Whatever I do, I say I want to study, she'll support me. I say I don't want to study, she'll support me. I say that, mom, I'm not going to do anything after my A-levels. She also will say, okay, don't do. You know, that's why I realized my mom is actually my rock. Yeah, some people might comment and say that, oh, your mom should push you, you know, but no, actually, now looking back, I realized that because of how she was more passive, right, I realized that she's the one person that the only constant throughout my whole life. Yeah.
7: And you could appreciate this only when you look back at it.
5: Yeah, exactly.
7: So you were released from prison in 2022, I think?
5: Yeah, 2022.
7: 22. And that's when you started your journey to find a law degree, to be accepted to a law degree. Was not an easy path. Tell us about that journey.
5: So initially, when I was just released from prison, it's a long story because to do my A-level, my mom actually went to see the MP to help me, you know, to appeal to do my A-level. Because normally when you enter prison, right, they will want the people at the start of their sentence to study, not those at the end.
7: Ah.
5: Because, you know, have a longer runway, you can retake your exam again.
7: You started studying only in your fourth year.
5: Yeah, correct.
7: The fourth year of your five-year sentence.
5: So my mom went to see the MP, they wrote an appeal letter in, you know, and I got in. So when I came out, I went to thank the MP, which is my house area. So after that, he asked me, why not volunteer? So for the first year when I was released, while I was applying for various law schools around Singapore, I was volunteering at the Boon Lay MPS. Yeah, and actually, I thought that 1 year of volunteering did a lot for me now. It shaped real life issues for me.
7: Give us an example.
5: For example, you know, being inside prison, I'm so deluded that I don't know the issue of money.
7: Okay.
5: Yeah, you know, I got food coming in every single day. So when I was there, then I realized that, you know, it brought me back to reality faster. There's a season that actually resident that actually came and shared that, you know, her son is, you know, mentally some issues mentally, and she's very old. So she's trying to set up something so that her son can continue to have a place after she passed on,
7: right?
5: And where the son can go is all actually determined by how much money she has. It can be a government institution where she can queue up for it. It can be a private place if she has enough money to, you know, set in place for it also. Yeah. And me be having spent 5 years in an environment where there's no concept of money, I sit down there and realize that actually for people out here, money is actually something that actually determine and they dictate where our life goes.
7: Yeah. And you also experienced a financial challenge with regards to your desire to fund your law school studies, didn't you?
5: Yeah, I did actually.
7: Yeah.
5: I felt that the most game-changing thing that I received, the help that I received, is that Yellow Ribbon actually offered me their YR CAS Star Bursary.
7: Mm.
5: Yeah, so it's a scholarship that actually covers my full school fees. And after they offered me that, you know, the stress of having to pay my school fees was, you know, off me. The whole burden was off there.
7: Mm.
5: And because of that, I am able to take risk in my life again.
7: Take risk in your life.
5: Yeah. And if they were not to offer me that scholarship, I would be probably working a part-time job every single free period that I have, you know, just to pay that school fees.
7: Mm.
5: Yeah. Mm. But thankfully, after Yellow Ribbon made it possible, you know, by paying my school fees, right, I had the guts, you know, to start my own business, you know, and take my life savings up, you know, to have a try.
7: And when we were speaking before our conversation today started, I asked you, so you're running two aquarium businesses now. And then you told me, no, you're running three aquarium businesses. My business has been pretty good for you. So yeah. You've expanded to three shops now. What's it like? I mean, what's it like running three different stores and pursuing your full-time law degree as well?
5: I think back then, you know, when I started my first business, I wanted just to make enough, you know, pocket money to sustain myself through this whole law degree, which is around 4.5 years. I think I got lucky also, you know. I did a bit of market research, seasonal things, and I entered the market as an online seller, a very, very small seller, a very, very small space, you know. I paid less than $1,000 in rental electric bills every month, you know, a very small space I started with it.
7: This was for your fish and your aquarium.
5: Yeah, correct. My first so-called aquarium. And I never expect the whole online marketing, you know, the way I sell online to be so, so powerful when it comes to generating leads and people coming to me to buy fish.
7: Right. And so this was all self-taught. You taught yourself how to market yourself online.
5: Yeah. Actually, it's a stick and move kind of thing. You know, I didn't even know what I was looking at, you know, back then. I just want to make some pocket money. And then subconsciously, you know, I just do this and do that. I experiment around and I realized that I sell online. Then I do TikTok as well.
7: Mm.
5: And I managed to generate so much leads, you know, so much leads for many premium things.
7: And example?
5: For example, I sell a lot of arowana also. Mm. And then I sell high-grade, competition-grade fishes. So these are the things that will not sell at a neighborhood fish shop because there are not enough people that step in there to actually, you know, afford or maybe appreciate something at that level. But when I do marketing on TikTok, right, the net is cast so wide that I always will hit those people that truly understand what I'm selling.
7: Hi there, I'm Joel Chua, and you are listening to an excerpt from a recent edition of A Letter to Myself for the continuation of the conversation, which includes the portion in which our guests share with us the most valuable and meaningful insights that they've gained through their journey, essentially their letters to their younger selves. Tune in at 8 p.m. every weeknight, only on A Letter to Myself on CNA 938.
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4: Now, Eat Drink Singapore with Cheryl Goh.
1: That's right. Welcome to Eat Drink Singapore with me, Cheryl Goh. Now, there's really something especially inviting about a bubbling clay pot arriving at the table. And Asian Market Cafe is putting that experience at the center of its new year-long clay pot series. And it begins with a rich and aromatic fish head curry served alongside a buffet packed with familiar favorites from laksa to satay and chili crab and even durian pengat. So really, really delicious spread there. And here to share the secrets behind the clay pot classic of fish head curry is Chef Mohammad Arif, who is chef de cuisine at Asian Market Cafe.
14: First and foremost, I'm a chef who always like to talk with the diners.
1: Yeah,
14: I like
1: best
14: to be
1: feedback.
14: Another way around, it's kepo lah. I like to go all over to the tables and talk to the customer and see what is their liking.
1: Yeah.
14: Usually they will share like the chili crab. Certain times, why don't we share some different recipe, like maybe perhaps like black pepper crab or something like that.
1: Oh.
14: And then from there, I will curate the menu and make it more interesting.
1: Mm.
14: And then the guests will see like, oh wow, our concerns and whatever that we've been shared towards to the chef been implemented on the menu.
1: Yeah, so you genuinely take their feedback.
14: Yeah, yeah. But usually they will give feedback like they want more varieties.
1: Oh.
14: What kind of crab we are using, what kind of satays, what size of satay we are serving, you know,
1: yeah,
14: et cetera, et cetera. So it's always interesting to hear them. And then from there, we are able to work together and produce a nice, beautiful dish.
1: That is wonderful. I think that's very meaningful because it's not just a one-way thing where you just serve something to the customers and expect them to enjoy it, right? So you do take into their feedback and then you constantly improve on the dish.
14: Yes.
1: Well, that's wonderful, Chef Arif.
14: Thank you.
1: Okay, let's also talk about, you know, how the clay pot series will feature 6 limited edition dishes across the year. Why did you choose the clay pot in particular as the thread connecting all these different dishes?
14: Okay, very interesting.
1: Yeah.
14: Because the clay pot always symbolize this part of the world. That's one thing. Secondly, clay pot is always hot when we serve to the customer. When we have a hot food, we tend to enjoy even more and we can taste the difference of each individual food.
1: Yeah.
14: So I always find that clay pot is always interesting because that's where people see us in actions. So rather than the chef or the kitchen staff is always back of the house, but for clay pots, we have to do it in front of the customer, right? So they find it like very interesting. Then my kitchen, the kitchen staff and also the server team will actually serve them to the table and open up the clay pot cover and there's some smoky element coming out with very nice aromatic aromas.
1: Yeah.
14: That will be interesting and people tend to enjoy.
1: And you just had a snippet of one of our chats on Eat Drink Singapore. Join me, Cheryl Goh, Mondays to Fridays, 11 a.m. for more of such mouth-watering conversations on Eat Drink Singapore.
15: Now, the Wellness Hour with Cheryl Goh.
1: 12 o'clock on this Wednesday. Welcome to the Wellness Hour with me, Cheryl Goh. Coming up, burnout, rising healthcare costs and talent retention. Is employee well-being now a business necessity? We're going to find out. Also, China racing ahead in AI, EVs and advanced tech. But can innovation alone restore confidence at home? That's on the CNA Correspondent podcast coming up. But first, let's get you the news. Now, the death toll in a powerful quake that shook Japan's Kyushu Island has climbed to 13. Prime Minister Sanae Takaichi provided an update, offering her condolences to families who lost loved ones. She said authorities are working at full capacity, reiterating the priority to save lives. CNA's Rani Samtani has more.
16: At least 2 deaths have been confirmed at a mall outside Kashima in Kumamoto Prefecture, following a gas explosion triggered by the quake that caused the second floor to come down. 8 people have been pulled out alive. Rescue work at the site is ongoing to find more survivors. The quake caused extensive damage to other structures, including roads, bridges, railway lines, and a centuries-old castle. Scores of injuries were reported, with hospitals treating wounds ranging from burns to fractures. Some 9,000 people are seeking shelter in evacuation centers. 36,000 homes are without power amid a heat wave that's gripping Japan. 3,600 personnel have been deployed for disaster relief operations. 20 aircraft have also been roped in to help assess the damage and deliver aid. High-speed Shinkansen and other train services remain suspended on some routes. Operations have also been disrupted at major Japanese companies like Toyota, Honda, and Tokyo Electron. But no damage has been reported at nearby nuclear facilities. The quake registered the highest in Japan's Shindo 7-point scale for shaking. The affected area, namely Kumamoto Prefecture, is some 900 kilometers southwest of Tokyo.
1: And let's get CNA's Michio Ishida now, who tells us more from Tokyo.
17: Search and rescue continues at Aeon Mall in Kumamoto, which is regarded as one of the biggest malls in Kyushu, southernmost of four main Japanese islands. The general public was there at the time of the earthquake in the afternoon, so it's difficult to know just how many were in there at the time. But witnesses say that after the quake, most of the shoppers were evacuated. Those people who remained were basically workers who had to check on the safety and to make sure that all the shoppers were evacuated. So far, local media say 8 people were rescued out of the debris, but 2 women in their 20s have been confirmed dead, and another person is under cardiac arrest. The remaining are injured, but their injuries are not fatal. The Takaichi government announced that it's dispatched the police, firefighters, self-defense force, and they are on the ground, and the Coast Guards have been activated too. Ms. Takaichi has assembled the headquarters and in her prime minister's office in Tokyo to bring together ministries and agencies involved to coordinate their action. And the government said it's dispatched the disaster medical assistance team. Kumamoto Prefecture has reported so far over 100 emergency calls to 110, which is the number to the police, and many callers have been seeking help from collapsed structures. Aftershocks continue, so residents, rescue workers need to be cautious and have to stay on the alert.
1: Now, protesters from India's youth-led Cockroach Janta Party are pushing back against the use of AI-powered surveillance during recent demonstrations in the capital. A petition before the Delhi High Court has sought the immediate destruction of all biometric data collected and that the court declared mass surveillance unconstitutional. Now, Delhi police say AI helped them estimate crowd size and identify people with criminal history. And they say they have identified at least 40 women with criminal records who allegedly took part in the protests in the national capital. Now, activists say India has no law governing police use of facial recognition technology and that surveillance at the main protest site in New Delhi breached existing legal protections. And the government says such checks were legal and in the public interest to maintain law and order. Simon Chesterman is AI governance and policy lead at the NUS AI Institute. He weighs in on where the line should be drawn as more countries deploy AI-powered technologies.
18: Well, I think this is a debate around the world because AI and technology like this in general can accelerate things in a way that renders our old norms and expectations obsolete. So if you're out in a public space, you have no right to prevent someone just taking a photograph of you. And so we've seen photographs of the protesters in India, for example. That's not particularly controversial. What is controversial is the use of real-time biometric surveillance to identify, track, record, and possibly then prosecute them. And so around the world, this ability to process information in real time, keep a record, means that it's not just your ability to go and take a photograph in the public, but the ability of the police and law enforcement agencies to record, identify, and track everyone who's there. And so in other jurisdictions, this has been debated. The European Union's AI Act, for example, prohibits real-time biometric surveillance, except in very limited circumstances.
1: Now, heavy monsoon rains have triggered widespread flooding across India, inundating roads and leaving communities submerged. CNA's Arnold Gay has the details.
19: Waterlogged streets across New Delhi after torrential rain disrupted traffic and left commuters struggling to make their way through flooded roads. Overflowing rivers have inundated hundreds of villages in the northeastern state of Assam. Sivasagar district is among the worst affected. At least 10 people died last week, bringing the state's death toll from floodings to 68 since the start of the year. Authorities have described the destruction as unprecedented devastation. Prime Minister Narendra Modi has pledged full federal support for rescue, relief and rehabilitation efforts. The monsoon season has also battered neighbouring Pakistan, where 110 people have died in rain-related incidents since June. Prime Minister Shehbaz Sharif has directed authorities to use all available resources, including early warning systems, to reduce the impact of further flooding. Officials warn that several parts of the country remain at heightened risk of flash floods over the coming months as rapidly melting glaciers compound the effects of seasonal rains.
1: Now, early voting has ended in Negeri Sembilan's state election in Malaysia. The election commission says nearly 15,000 people had voted in person for early polling, putting the turnout at 91%. Here's CNA's Melissa Goh with this report from Seremban.
20: Now, over 100 candidates from seven parties are vying for the 36 seats in the state assembly. Now, it's crowded, no doubt. The real fight is between Pakatan Harapan and Barisan Nasional. And they are partners at the federal level. But they are fighting tooth and nail in Negeri Sembilan. And BN has publicly entered into an informal pact with opposition Perikatan Nasional to consolidate the Malay votes, continue the winning streak in Negeri Sembilan after a historic win in Johor, to mount pressures further on Prime Minister Anwar's unity government. Now, both sides are hoping for a simple majority here of between 19 and 23 seats to form the next government on August 1st. Now, the incumbent Chief Minister, Aminuddin Harun, has a lot to lose here, but he's taking a gamble by switching from Sikamat, where he's been four-term assemblyman there, to contest in Linggi. That's long held by Barisan Nasional. Some said it's a suicide mission, a kamikaze, although he thinks otherwise, while his opponent from Barisan Nasional is confident of pulling ahead with possibly a two-thirds majority. The stake is immensely high for Prime Minister Anwar to resist any attempt for snap pose. Now, he has said that he wants to go full term and there's no hurry to call for general election that's not due till end of next year. Now, his number two, meanwhile, Zaid Hamidi, who is Barisan chairman, has given him the commitment to go full term regardless of the outcome of Negeri Sembilan. But we shall see. You know, BN thinks that they have the winning formula, but we'll have to wait till August 1st to see how they do in Negeri Sembilan.
1: And finally, in your news, well, Marmite, the iconic yeast extract, has been discontinued here in Singapore after its distributors cited ongoing supply challenges. Unilever says it made the difficult decision to stop selling the iconic yeast extract spread locally. The company did not explain the nature of the supply issues. Supermarkets, including Cold Storage, FairPrice and Sheng Siong, have confirmed Marmite is no longer available. Cold Storage says it is working with suppliers to bring in alternative stocks. FairPrice says it is sourcing alternative overseas supplies of Marmite for customers. Now, the shortage has also driven higher prices on online marketplaces, with some sellers listing jars well above previous retail prices. And that wraps your news with me, Cheryl Goh. Headlines anytime on CNA 938 and CNA.asia. All right, 12:10 on this Wednesday is the 29th of July. A quick check on the roads for you. It looks like there's a vehicle breakdown on the PIE towards Tuas after KPE ECP. Please avoid lane 1. Otherwise, nothing major to report, so please have a smooth and safe drive wherever you are.
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1: Weather-wise, thundery showers expected over the northern and eastern parts of the island later this afternoon. Temperatures ranging from 26 to 34 degrees Celsius.
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23: The Wellness Hour brought to you by AIA Singapore.
1: That's right.
23: The Wellness Hour brought to you by AIA Singapore.
1: Right, that's right. Welcome to the Wellness Hour with me, Cheryl Goh. Now, when businesses face uncertainty, employee well-being is often seen as a nice to have rather than a necessity. Yet as organizations grapple with burnout, talent retention, and rising healthcare costs, there's growing recognition that investing in health isn't just about benefits, it's about building a resilient workforce and health habits and healthier habits that last. So how can employers create cultures that support well-being while empowering employees to take charge of their health? Well, to discuss this today on the Wellness Hour, we have with us Tay Jin Lee, who is head of AIA Vitality and Product Proposition, AIA Singapore, as well as Lee Guang Tong, who is AIA Employee Benefits Director, Workplace Wellness, SP Rise, authorized representative of AIA. Jin Lee and Guang Tong, nice to have you with us. Welcome to the show.
0: Thank you, Cheryl.
2: Hi, Cheryl.
1: Yeah, so let's get right into it, right? So when organizations come under cost pressures, well-being programs are often among the first things to be cut, right? Because they are seen as the nice-to-haves. Why does that happen and what can be the hidden cost of that decision?
2: Yeah, because it's actually one of the easiest things to cut, right? Because when budget tightens, you can't cut rent, but you can't cut salary, but the yoga class, the wellness class, it will be gone by Friday. And on a spreadsheet, it looks like a smart decision, but savings show up immediately and damage doesn't, right? And the damage and the hidden costs only show up much later. You start to see MCs on Monday, Friday, and eventually it's like burnout. And these are the ones that's carrying the extra load, right? Replacing good employees far more than keeping one well. The money you save on the yoga class, right? You actually spend 3 times over on the recruiter. So I think there's a huge misconception that wellness is expensive and must cut. But I bring wellness into companies for a living.
1: Yeah.
2: And some of these most successful session cost next to nothing. For example, we have done gimbap making, Korean gimbap making.
1: Yeah.
2: And it costs us like $20 to buy the seaweed and the rice. But most importantly, suddenly colleagues from different departments started talking.
1: Yeah.
2: They started sharing.
1: Yeah.
2: And they started laughing. And I think this is something that we have to relook at, right? And many of these programs are also co-funded by our partners, right?
1: Yeah, yeah.
2: And I think it's about rethinking how do we do it creatively.
1: Yeah, that's a good point. It doesn't have to be something that you just cut entirely, right?
2: Exactly.
1: You can find other alternative ways to do it.
2: Yes.
1: In a cost-effective way as well. Yeah. Okay, from your perspective though, how closely linked is employee health, business performance, and organizational resilience? Yeah.
0: Yeah, I think to me, I believe it's very closely connected.
1: Okay.
0: Because a person, say if an employee is happy, they are naturally more engaged. And if they are well taken care of, I think that shows up in terms of their work performance. So I think it's very important that we ensure that, as employees or employers, they take care of their employees' well-being. And given that most of us spend maybe more than 40 hours a week in a workplace, it's very important that, we take care. And in a way, there's also an NUS medical study that says that, 40% are actually currently struggling with mental issues.
1: Yes,
0: so that's where, we need to be very aware about this.
1: Yeah. I mean, a happy worker is a productive worker at the end of the day, right? Yeah. And if they feel well taken care of by the company, they will naturally reciprocate, in terms of, their work and their KPIs also. What would you say are some of the early warning signs that a workforce may be struggling? And this is even before productivity or performance begins to decline. Yeah.
2: Exactly. In fact, productivity is actually the last warning sign.
1: Not the first. Okay.
2: I think by the time the number drops,
1: there's a gone case already.
2: Yes, a struggle for quite a while already.
1: Okay.
2: Usually early signs are a bit quiet and you could actually really see the chatty colleague suddenly gone silent and you have Zoom meeting, they stop to not want to on the cameras. And someone that always volunteered very on in the beginning, right? But now they've gone very quiet. All these are very early warning signs. And organization really shouldn't wait until productivity is affected. I think that time is a little bit too late. Yeah. The focus should really be on prevention.
1: Yeah.
2: And like what you said earlier on, building on a culture that treats wellness and an ongoing commitment, not just one-off.
1: Yeah.
2: So sometimes we see quite a bit is they see as one-off, just like...
1: one team bonding activity or something.
2: But you can't do that, you see. You can't do that. And that being said, I think wellness is simple in concept, but putting in into action and structure require quite a bit of support. And companies need the right partners. And I'm happy to always be the partner and with the right tools and framework. And that's exactly what AIA Work Well program does. And that's what I do day in, day out, sitting down with them, understanding the structure and prescribing, designing and tailored programs that last the entire year, 24 months or even 36 months, not just one resilient talk. Yeah. Right.
1: And I think what you said, Guang Tong, about noticing these early signs where they suddenly, you know, there's a change in their behavior or a change in their personality. Yeah, yeah. I think that in itself is a signal that, hey, I see you as a person. I don't just see you as an employee.
2: Exactly.
1: I'm noticing these changes in you, and, you know, just to check in on them, right?
2: To reach out early.
1: To see what's wrong. Yeah, I think that's a really important point, right? Starting early. Okay. Burnout now is a part of everyday workplace conversations. I feel sometimes it may be used a bit too loosely, but it's still a really real problem, right? Are organizations becoming better at recognizing and addressing burnout in their workers, or are we just simply just talking about it more? Yeah.
0: Yeah, I believe, you know, currently there's greater awareness, definitely. I think the government has been talking about, you know, we need to take care of mental wellness and all that.
1: Yeah.
0: And burnout is definitely a real issue. I think right now, what we are doing as a company is really to look out for employees who are actually facing these issues. But we also recognize that it's not just a program, like not just having some counselors there or having open doors, but also the employees need to be willing to seek help, because sometimes they are also wary about being judged. We do know of friends, you know, who have some conditions, or they feel depressed, and they don't know who to turn to, and they feel that maybe if I talk to my other friends or colleagues, I may be judged, or I may be put on a vulnerable position.
1: Yeah, so you're seen as weak.
0: Yeah,
1: right?
0: That's right. Yeah, that's right.
2: Mm. And and very important, I also felt that the leaders have to create a safe space, that outlet for them.
1: Yeah.
2: And I think that is really important to really have a safe space where they can comfortably share their challenges and without being judged.
1: Yeah.
2: Yeah.
1: Yeah. And I think more people are taking things like sabbaticals, you know, career breaks, you know, and employers are being understanding about it because they realize that they come back refreshed and they come back more productive and ready to go again. So that little break sometimes, you know, can make a lot of difference as well.
2: Yeah.
1: Time away, right? Okay. What distinguishes a workplace, though, that genuinely prioritizes well-being from one that just simply, like Wang Tong said, right, ticks the boxes?
2: Just check boxes.
1: Yeah. So what's the distinguishing factor?
2: I guess maybe I share a personal note, right? Yeah. Like, my CEO kid does running meeting with me at MacRitchie Reservoir. We literally laced up our shoe and we start to discuss business at the same time. You know, honestly, the first time when I did that with her, I'm more worried about keeping pace than to keep up the agenda. You know, we're all panting really hard. But that is where genuine culture, right? When your CEO runs with you, I don't think we need to send an official memo telling the whole company that, okay, we take health and wellness seriously, right?
1: Yeah.
2: I think that's where the whole messaging I would like to also share is leadership really have to take the first step out to share with everyone that, come, let's do this together and I will take the lead. Yeah, and with that also, I'm really happy to see that, you know, they even organize corporate challenges and they start inviting corporate partners, clients to take part. Mm-hmm. And these are really the things that they can start doing. In fact, I just met Ginny last week. We had this coffee.
0: Oh, yeah.
2: Yeah, Ginny, right? So...
0: Yeah. Yeah, where we had this barista in our office right now. And the feedback from the staff is that we need to have more time to socialize. We want to step away. So our CEO actually organized a barista to come into the office. And then twice a week, the colleagues actually gather. And while waiting for the coffee to be ready, we actually talk about, you know, life, talk about work.
1: Oh, yeah, it's a nice time to chit-chat.
2: Yeah, so these are all the real things that happen day to day. And these are the genuine culture that really build not just like one off, but the week to week that people and leaders can start building on, and it'll be nice.
1: Yeah. So it's embedded into the day-to-day operations, and it's not just a special or one off set aside 3 hours for team bonding on this day. Sometimes after work some more, right?
2: Yeah.
1: Okay. So you know, we all know that the basics of staying healthy, diet, exercise, for instance, but many people still struggle when it comes to turning good intentions into lasting habits, and at the workplace as well, right? I think we do find it harder to switch off, especially when we're trying to be productive. Why do you think this gap exists?
0: Yeah, I agree, because all of us know how to eat well, how to sleep well, how to make choices, but sometimes it is really for a short term, yeah. Like after a week, you know, I know meal prep is good, but after a week, I tend to, you know, just drop off the idea,
2: especially
0: because it's too troublesome.
2: Especially on a busy yeah. day, right?
0: Right.
1: Tapao is easier, right?
0: So, which is why I think at AIA, we have this vitality program, okay. which is actually a behavioral science-led kind of strategy.
1: I see.
0: Whereby you actually build healthy habits into daily life. So, AIA is actually the first to launch this health and wellness program, whereby just by making simple steps like clocking steps every day, or you know, eating a healthier choice, buying healthy food at a grocery, yeah. and going for health screening. So every single milestone, you actually build a habit, and at the same time, you also get rewarded. So yeah. through this program, we see a lot of improvement in health okay. over the years, and that's where we find that the program is really sustainable. It helps to build very healthy habits. And AIA Vitality is not only available for individuals, but also for corporates. So companies actually can sign up for the program, and all the employees actually can go through the journey, and they take care of their own life okay. and their own health journey.
1: Yeah.
0: So that's where on an employee side, they can actually benefit from the program yeah. as well.
1: Can you tell me more about the program, Jenny? Like, what does it entail? Like, is it about guidance on food, or what is it?
0: Right. Yeah. There's actually three pillars. So that is know your health and improve your health, and then get rewarded.
1: Oh, okay.
0: So under the program, we encourage all the members to know their health. So it starts off with doing some online
1: screening,
0: health assessment, do
1: yeah.
0: health screening. Yes, yeah. And then after that, for example, I just went through my health screening. I realized that I have a bit of a high blood pressure.
2: Yeah. Oh,
0: so under the program, they will actually nudge you by giving you a goal and say that if you improve your health condition, you actually get rewarded. So there are some rewards like some vitality coins and so
1: okay,
0: on.
1: Okay.
0: So, and then along the way, there's also every single milestone, like when you buy healthier food at a grocery, or when
2: cold storage.
0: Yeah, or when you complete a weekly fitness challenge, they actually get rewarded as well. I can also form a team, say three of us, you know, we can form a team challenge.
1: And joint challenges.
0: Joint challenges.
2: And it's tracked by an app. And we can clock steps together and we can like challenge each other.
1: Okay.
2: And once we complete the challenge, that's the interesting part, and that's where you get rewards. And I think reward is really a very nice way to get people started, right? It's like always like you hear about stick approach and carrot approach, right?
1: Yeah.
2: So we strongly believe in carrot approach by encouraging, by helping them.
1: Right.
2: So we have many partners, SIA, Singapore Airlines, Golden Village, where our members could actually keep fit at the same time, get certain benefits like discount, vouchers from all these vendors. So it helps, you know, to make the whole program easier and to keeping fit a bit more fun.
1: These incentives always a bit more of an added layer of motivation,
2: exactly.
1: when it comes to taking charge of our health. What role can employers play, though, in helping employees make these healthier choices? And are we looking at perhaps small, consistent changes which are more effective than the major, big, one-off interventions?
2: We spend like almost one third of our day in the office, you know, and in fact, I always joke that we spend more time with our colleagues than with our own family.
1: Yep.
2: A workplace where health is actually won or lost. And one of the things that we realize when I'm on the ground, the companies might have inflated wellness a bit more, much bigger, but in fact, wellness can be started something very small. And for example, I'll give you a quick example.
1: Mm.
2: Many of these companies I work with first start to onboard a wellness program. Before that, remove the stress your employee is looking at. Look inwards. For example, new parents. I'm a father of three, so I kind of understand this well. First time mother, especially they're on breastfeeding, right?
1: Yeah.
2: And they're constantly living on a 3-hour schedule, lack of sleep. And if employers could just do one small thing, for example, changing one meeting room, small meeting room, to a breastfeeding room.
1: Yeah.
2: I think that is a huge mental wellness boost.
1: It really helped the mom.
2: And for example, PSLE hours, PSLE days, where parents, especially Singapore, right, we are so focused on education, you could actually identify this parent that need a little bit more time, you know, half a day break. These are very simple things.
1: Yeah.
2: That do not need any cost, right?
1: When you're
2: asking me. So I felt that there's many, many things that our leaders can do,
1: yeah,
2: but it's sitting down and not to overinflate, but keeping it simple. Look, yeah, inwards to see what we, can we remove the stresses,
1: okay,
2: from, yeah, this employee.
1: That's a good point. Like, just helping them just to get about their day, knowing their life stage and trying to, you know, understand them a little bit better. Yeah, that's a really good point. Looking ahead, guys, how should organizations reframe well-being so that, you know, it's not viewed as an initiative or benefit, but really, you know, a part of everyday life and everyday work? Yeah.
0: Yeah, I think we need to treat well-being as a business as usual. So it's not so much like a one-off campaign, yeah, where after you do it, then that's all.
1: And
0: but
1: it
0: it's really baked into our daily business environment, you know, where it stops being an expense and but become a core investment into the health and wellness of the,
2: exactly,
0: employees.
2: Mm.
0: Because it's not, if we continue to view it like a cost, yeah, spending, then,
2: exactly,
0: there won't be any benefit.
1: Mm.
0: But what we need to do is also really to identify that every individual is different. So in order to help each individual, we need to continue to listen to them and understand what are the needs. Again, just to emphasize, it need not be costly, but simple things that actually helps.
1: Yeah.
0: Yeah.
2: Yeah. In fact, for many organizations, which I have seen when I'm on the ground, in fact, do not need external vendors. Why do I say that? In fact, many of these organizations, when they start looking inwards, they are, in fact, a lot of employees are passionate and they are like, they like exercise, they like to run or they like to eat healthy. So I think leaders have to give empowerment and recognize this group of individuals that can really help. They could champion all this event and then they start building culture. And you know, the amazing part is when internally your own people starting to hit, to lead and to hate those events, right?
1: Yeah.
2: Then it stopped being the HRS program. In fact, yeah, it is not about what the boss wants us to do. It becomes, there's a lot, yeah, of ownership. And of course, a healthier, happier workforce is always, yeah, a more productive workforce. And then once this is done, then you can look at external vendors that, yeah, come in and really help. And that's what I really, yeah, love to do at AIA.
1: I can see that. You're very passionate.
2: Yeah, to live a healthier, longer, yes, and better life.
1: Yeah, yeah. The employee-led initiatives, right?
2: Exactly,
1: those are,
2: yeah,
1: the ones that really take off and are very meaningful. Well, thank you so much to the two of you for coming on and talking to us about this very important topic. We've been speaking today to Tae-Jin Lee, who is Director, Head of AIA Vitality and Product Proposition, AIA Singapore, and also Lee Guang Tong, who is AIA Employee Benefits Director, Workplace Wellness, SP Rise, Authorized Representative of AIA Singapore. Jin Lee and Guang Tong, thank you so much for coming on The Wellness Hour today.
0: Thank you,
2: thanks,
0: Cheryl.
2: Thanks, Cheryl.
0: Thank you.
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3: Singapore! The celebration is just beginning!
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1: It's time for your news on CNA 938. You're with me, Cheryl Goh. The death toll in a powerful quake that shook Japan's Kyushu Island has climbed to 13. Here's CNA's Rani Samtani with more.
8: Prime Minister Sane Takaichi provided an update, offering her condolences to families who lost loved ones. She said authorities are working at full capacity, reiterating the priority to save lives. At least two deaths have been confirmed at a mall outside Kashima in Kumamoto Prefecture, following a gas explosion triggered by the quake that caused

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1: For shaking. The affected area, namely Kumamoto Prefecture, is some 900 kilometers southwest of Tokyo.
2: And that was Rani Samtani there. Now, we continue with other news, looking at how the U.S. military says it intercepted Iranian missiles targeting American forces in the Middle East, ending a brief pause in fighting. Now, Washington called it an attempted surprise attack. Iranian's Revolutionary Guard said they fired several missiles in response to U.S. actions against Iranian interests. The development comes after U.S. President Trump said the U.S. was engaging in good talks with Iran, but threatened to resume strikes if negotiations were unproductive. Meanwhile, Oman has reportedly presented Iran with a plan, with backing from other Gulf states, to jointly manage the crucial Strait of Hormuz. According to Reuters, the plan would allow voluntary contributions and shipping companies while preventing Iran from exercising sole control over the waterway. And protesters of India's youth-led cockroach movement are pushing back against the alleged use of AI-powered surveillance during recent demonstrations in the capital. A petition before the Delhi High Court has sought the immediate destruction of all biometric data collected and that the court declare mass surveillance unconstitutional. Delhi police say AI helps them estimate crowd size and identify people with criminal history. Activists say India has no law governing use of facial recognition technology and that surveillance at the main protest site in New Delhi breached existing legal protections. The government says such checks were legal and in the public interest to maintain law and order. Simon Chesterman is AI governance and policy lead at the NUS AI Institute. He weighs in on where the line should be drawn as more countries deploy AI-powered technologies.
3: Well, I think this is a debate around the world because AI and technology like this in general can accelerate things in a way that renders our old norms and expectations obsolete. So if you're out in a public space, you have no right to prevent someone just taking a photograph of you. And so we've seen photographs of the protesters in India, for example. That's not particularly controversial. What is controversial is the use of real-time biometric surveillance to identify, track, record, and possibly then prosecute them. And so around the world, this ability to process information in real time, keep a record, means that it's not just your ability to go and take a photograph in the public, but the ability of the police and law enforcement agencies to record, identify, and track everyone who's there. And so in other jurisdictions, this has been debated. The European Union's AI Act, for example, prohibits real-time biometric surveillance, except in very limited circumstances.
2: And you were hearing there from Simon Chesterman. Wrapping up your news with me, Cheryl Goh. Headlines anytime on CN8938 and CN8.asia. Asia Business Now on CN8938. South Korean chipmaker SK Hynix's second quarter profit fell short of expectations, fueling fresh concerns. The AI boom driving the semiconductor industry may be losing momentum. CNA's Elizabeth Neo takes us through the numbers.
4: The NVIDIA supply missed on both the top and bottom lines, but it still reported a more than six-fold increase in operating profit to a record high. That's thanks to robust demand for advanced memory chips as big tech firms ramp up spending on AI data centers. Now, SK Hynix, along with Samsung and Micron Technology, they dominate global memory supply. And the Korean chip giant has lost more than $50 billion in market value since June, as investors question whether surging AI spending can justify sky-high valuations. Well, investors, they have been reassessing their AI bets, and that's visible in the share market, with SK Hynix shares in New York and South Korea suffering losses alongside their peer Samsung Electronics. Well, the global chip sell-off continued to gather pace overnight as investors became increasingly concerned about ballooning

0: spending by those major tech firms. Apple, though, is bucking the trend, up about 1% there, as investors reward its more measured approach to AI investments. Its market value, in fact, briefly crossed the $5 trillion mark for the first time, making it only the second company to reach that milestone after NVIDIA. Well, Apple's strategy in the AI race has been focused on bringing AI features to its devices rather than matching hyperscalers' massive infrastructure spending. Apple will post its earnings report on Thursday alongside those hyperscalers, and investors will be looking out for signs that billions poured into AI are generating real returns.
1: NVIDIA CEO Jensen Huang has called for more support for open-weight AI models as it faces scrutiny in Washington. Mr. Huang said such models are important to ensure AI is adopted safely and securely. He met with U.S. lawmakers who are debating how to respond to the latest advancements in Chinese AI models after the recent launch of Kimi K3. CNA's Sarah Alcaldi explains what's driving the divide between open and closed weight models.
2: This debate has really intensified with the recent attack of an open AI agent onto platform Hugging Face. Now, when Hugging Face was attacked, it actually used a lot of these American closed weight models to try to defend it, but that didn't work. So it turned to an open weight Chinese model, and that finally helped. So this backs Jensen Huang's call to support open weight models. Now, these models are AI systems that are publicly available. Developers can download them and modify them. And that's different from closed models, which keeps the technology private, and that can be accessed through the companies that create them. So this is why Washington is having a dilemma right now, because many of the most advanced AI models in the U.S. from OpenAI and Anthropic, they are closed, while China's, those are open weight, including Kimi K3 and DeepSeek. Now, remember that Kimi K3 narrowed the gap between Chinese and American models. They are accused, though, of copying knowledge from American AI models, and that's something that they have denied. So experts are saying Washington is now trying to decide how to approach this. Do they ban all open weight models or just the Chinese ones? Well, whatever that is, that's something that they are trying to figure out. On top of the China factor, there are also these concerns that open weight models have no central oversight, and bad actors can get a hold of them and use them. So it just shows that this debate is really intensifying right now.
1: And that is your business news. Business news as it breaks on CNA.Asia. 12:40 on this Wednesday, the 29th of July, on the roads, accident on the AYE towards Tuas after Jurong Port Road, and it's causing congestion till Jurong Town Hall Road. Please avoid lanes 1 and 2. We've got a vehicle breakdown on the ECP towards Changi after Marine Parade. Please avoid lane 3. We've got an obstacle on the PIE towards Tuas after Clementi. Please avoid lanes 3, 4 and 5. Seems like a pretty big obstacle there. Also, traffic light blackout at Tuas South Link and Tuas South Way. As always, please do be patient, drive carefully.
3: The world has entered a new energy race, and nations are scrambling to secure the fuel to power it.
4: Uranium is really the crux of nuclear energy.
5: Global demand for uranium is expected to double between now and 2040.
3: As the race for uranium accelerates, countries are seeking new alternatives.
6: The thorium project in China is the very first thorium reactor to enter the experimental stage.
3: Meanwhile, a pursuit to unlock energy from the same reaction that powers the sun, nuclear fusion.
7: Did I just see a fusion reaction take place?
3: And what if nuclear's next fuel source is not even on Earth?
8: The amount of helium-3 in the moon is massive. We are looking at millions of tons.
9: It's the ultimate unlimited fuel for clean energy.
3: Watch The Nuclear Option on demand at cna.asia.

0: Welcome to a CNA Correspondent Podcast. I'm Genevieve Wu. Every year in June, business and government leaders, along with academics and experts, gather in China for the World Economic Forum's annual meeting of the new champions. The event rotates between the cities of Dalian and Tianjin, and it was Dalian's turn this year. CNA deploys a sizable team to cover the forum, including our senior correspondent and senior China editor, Olivia Xiong. Olivia had the chance to co-host a podcast looking at China's present and future, from economic growth and the need to boost domestic consumption to AI and the nation's rapid tech transformation. Take a listen.
1: 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I'm Robin Pomeroy.
2: And I'm Olivia Xiong, senior China editor and senior correspondent with CNA. We are based out of Singapore, an Asian news network, but with a global footprint with correspondents in major cities all around Asia and in key Western ones as well. I'm really hoping to tell stories to help our audience understand Asia.
1: Great. It's wonderful to be co-hosting this conversation with you, Olivia.
2: Before we get to that, we also want to mention that this is a special CNA correspondent podcast that we are doing together with you, Robin, here at the World Economic Forum in Dalian. And yes, we should introduce our guests.
1: Please do.
2: We have with us Professor Yuanyuan Ang, who is the Alfred Chandler Chair Professor of Political Economy at Johns Hopkins University. She's also the author of several books, How China Escaped the Poverty Trap, named one of the best books of 2017 by Foreign Affairs, and China's Gilded Age. Welcome to this special episode.
3: Thank you very much for having me. It's a real pleasure to be here with you and with Robin and Olivia.
1: We're recording this at the World Economic Forum's annual meeting of the new champions, sometimes called the Summer Davos in Dalian, China. And you just came straight here from a session where you were speaking. And we'd like to cover some of those issues you were talking about there. I was researching some of the things you've said in the past, and you've adopted this word. We used to talk about the poly crisis, if you're able to remind us what that was. But you've said you've kind of evolved that into the polytunity. Tell us what those two words mean.
3: Sure. The term poly crisis was actually popularized at this very forum. It was by Adam Tooze at the World Economic Forum in 2023. That was a time when world leaders felt a great deal of anxiety about world affairs. So the term poly crisis, which means that we have this entanglement of global threats around us, resonated with world leaders, and it took off, and it stuck. And I am proposing that we should flip that term, because the idea of a poly crisis is, frankly, fear-driven, paralyzing. So yes, you have a name for fear. That's a good start, but you need to go beyond that. But more importantly, the idea of a polytunity comes from a certain realism. And maybe because I'm a Singaporean, Singaporeans are sort of proud to be realist
2: and practical.
3: And the realist in me tells me that at a time of global breakdown, it can be scary for some, but it actually is also a rare opportunity for deep reflection and transformation. And if you think about this, in normal times, we don't like to make big changes. It's hard. It's risky. So we'll continue with business as usual, no matter how broken things are. And sometimes we actually need to be forced to change. So this moment where multiple things seem to be breaking down at once, from the Western-led global order to deglobalization to climate change, that gives us an opportunity to actually carry out deep transformation. And that deep transformation in particular is going to come from the global majority, the rest of the world. In the past, solutions, memes, agendas were set by a small number of countries, who ruled in the last two centuries. And one of the realities of our times is that that has drastically changed. Power has shifted not only to China, but to Africa, Asia, Latin America, we have more voices, which is a good thing. And so in many ways, I think the term polycrisis is more of a polycrisis of Western decline. Not a critique of the West, just a statement of observation. But for the rest of the world, yes, there's a great deal of uncertainty about where we are going, but the time of global breakdown is also a time for radical shifts. And we can see that in the context of China itself. For China, the breakdown of the globalization order that has allowed China to do export-led manufacturing and prosper, that was a great thing for China. In a sense, it also trapped China because it became so good at making consumer goods, the shoes, the toys, the toasters, that it kind of got stuck playing that role. And despite state efforts to compel, pressure Chinese companies to climb up the value-added chain, to do joint ventures, to do fundamental R&D, those efforts never really worked. Because why would you really do the hard thing when you make so much profit from doing consumer manufacturing? So in a sense, when China and the U.S. had this head-on competition starting around 2016, it was, from China's perspective, must have felt quite dangerous, threatening. But it was also an opportunity for China to say, you know what? Oh, maybe it's time to fundamentally rethink China's role in the global economy. And that's where you begin to see many of the changes that I just discussed at the last panel, the 14-15 five-year plan, where China thinks, okay, we are good at making shoes, toys, toasters, but we really would also like to make advanced materials, airplanes, quantum computers. And given that the state of the world is in disorder, anyway, let's take advantage of that and do the hard thing.
2: You're speaking of this change that we are seeing from China, also its approach. And we heard from the Chinese premier at the opening plenary in his speech, in which he pushed against that characterization. Mm-hmm. He said Western narrative specifically of the China shock 2.0, instead recasting it as China opportunity 2.0. What do you make of that reframing from the country's second highest ranking official?
3: You know, like I said, we tend to see sort of production and consumption as two separate buckets. The point that I was trying to make at the panel is that they are completely intertwined together. The real challenge of China today is not just a growth slowdown. It's not just geopolitical tensions. It's in particular what I call China's economic paradox, which is that the high-tech advances are real and they are impressive, but they are coexisting with a broad economic slowdown, right? And so China is making these EVs, right? Advanced materials. And if you don't have a domestic consumption power, then they have to go out. They have to go to Southeast Asia. They go to South Africa, as one of the, you know, audiences, right, asked a question about these very high quality and cheap Chinese EVs in South Africa. For other countries around the world, it's legitimate for them to ask, well, if your products are so good for you, what are we going to make? Right? And other countries also want to manufacture. They want to have some measure of self-sufficiency. They want to climb the value-added chain. But China is just so good at manufacturing. It used to be just consumer manufacturing. Now it's all parts of the supply chain. So that is the shock. And the shock is real. It has to be acknowledged. And so how do you turn the China shock into a China opportunity? Then the key to that is consumption. That's why boosting Chinese domestic consumption is no longer a domestic issue. it actually is an international issue, because without Chinese domestic consumption, then all of the things being made in China just has to go out to the rest of the world. And for us, we'll buy, on the one hand, I love to buy high quality, affordable Chinese products. But on the other hand, from the perspective of each nation's interests, what are we going to make?
4: Could I just pick up on that? Because you mentioned that there is a real need to boost domestic consumption. But the statistic we saw last month, was that retail sales fell by 0.6%. And that was for the first time in more than 3 years. That being an indicator of consumption. But at the same time, we also saw the CCTV report saying that the Chinese 8 central government departments are talking about accelerating the development of AI plus consumption. Is that going to work? Because the numbers don't seem to paint a picture of the current measures actually working.
3: Yeah. You know, one of the panelists, Minister Guo, he made a point in Chinese that why is it really difficult for the Chinese central government to boost consumption? Because consumption is slow. It's not something like I press a button, I introduce a new policy, and then boom, you see results 3 months later. With investments, you know, the government can say, I'm going to pump X, you know, gazillion billions, and then you see an effect in GDP, in the economy. With consumption, it's really hard. It's almost like dealing with AI. You know, you thought you put in all the right inputs. Why am I not getting the right outputs? So he made that point. So why has consumption been persistently weak in China? Because of the fundamentals. China is rapidly trying to pull off this structural transformation that I spoke about from the old growth model to the new growth model. The new growth model, impressive advances, you know, AI, quantum, you know, EVs, aeronautics, but these are not employment producing industries. If anything, in the short term, they might even cut employment. So when I go to one of these impressive automated factories in China, I'm like, wow, this is so sleek. There is nobody in this factory. They're all robots. So where are the jobs? And in China, you have hundreds of millions of people who need jobs. Not to mention, every year, China keeps crunching out more college graduates who need good jobs. So the fundamental issue with consumption is that you have a weak old growth model that is no longer producing these jobs for a large number of people, whereas the new growth model is impressive, but it's not mass employment producing. That's the fundamental issue.
1: That's the problem. What's the solution?
3: The solution will not be a quick fix. The Chinese government has tried some quick fixes. So periodically, they would have these programs to, if you switch to an EV, you know, you have a grant, right? So that's a temporary boost, but it doesn't fundamentally fix the consumption problem, because the fundamental fix of consumption is employment, right? I have a good job. I feel safe in my job. I feel confident. I spend. So I think that one of the key solutions is that too much emphasis is being placed on the cutting edge technologies right now. Right? They are impressive, they're marketable, right? And too little emphasis is being placed on everything else, the traditional industries, even things like e-commerce, which is more applicational innovation, but not cutting edge innovation. Because those are the sectors of the economy ultimately that produces mass employment. And that is relatively easy for people from all walks of life to participate in that innovation. I mean, if you think about things like quantum computing, it's not just how many people can participate in that. Not even me, right? Not even most PhDs, you know, can participate in those kinds of industries. So they are geopolitically very important. You know, they are dazzling, glamorous. But in the end, the real solution to boosting consumption in China has to be in the non-glamorous parts of the economy. Things like modular manufacturing. You see, nobody talks about that, right? I mean, like most people would react with, what is that, right?
1: But what is it?
3: Exactly.
1: What is modular manufacturing?
3: Yeah, China is very good at modular manufacturing, which means that in the past, manufacturing had to be done on a gigantic scale. You have MNCs, they build gigantic factories, and you produce one thing, you know, in millions of parts. Now, because China has such a comprehensive supply chain and it's so nimble, an entrepreneur from any part of the world, Switzerland, Singapore, can go to Shenzhen and say, I want to prototype a new product, and can I make a small batch of it? And in China, you can do that. It's relatively fast, it's cheap, and it allows a lot of people to participate in that manufacturing activity.
1: Great. Thanks from Olivia and from me. Thank you, Professor Ang.
3: Thank you very much.
1: Thank you for listening and watching, and we'll see you next time.
0: And that was CNA Senior Correspondent and Senior China Editor Olivia Xiong, co-hosting a podcast with the team at the World Economic Forum in Dalian, China in June. I'm Genevieve Wu. 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
2: 1 o'clock on this Wednesday, the 29th of July. 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Coming up, a replay of Eat Drink Singapore, where we look at how a new AI-powered experience pairs TCM and a tongue scan with personalized tea and treats. Also, too many tools, not enough results. Why SMEs may need an ecosystem and not just another app when it comes to AI. That's on the replay of Mind Your Money. But first, here's the news. The death toll in a powerful quake that shook Japan's Kyushu Island has climbed to 13. Prime Minister Sanae Takaichi provided an update, offering her condolences to families who lost loved ones. She said authorities are working at full capacity, reiterating the priority to save lives. Here's Rani Samtani with more.
14: At least two deaths have been confirmed at a mall outside Kashima in Kumamoto Prefecture following a gas explosion triggered by the quake that caused the second floor to come down. Eight people have been pulled out alive. Rescue work at the site is ongoing to find more survivors. The quake caused extensive damage to other structures, including roads, bridges, railway lines, and a centuries-old castle. Scores of injuries were reported, with hospitals treating wounds ranging from burns to fractures. Some 9,000 people are seeking shelter in evacuation centers. 36,000 homes are without power amid a heat wave that's gripping Japan. 3,600 personnel have been deployed for disaster relief operations. 20 aircraft have also been roped in to help assess the damage and deliver aid. High-speed Shinkansen and other train services remain suspended on some routes. Operations have also been disrupted at major Japanese companies like Toyota, Honda, and Tokyo Electron. But no damage has been reported at nearby nuclear facilities. The quake registered the highest in Japan's Shindo 7-point scale for shaking. The affected area, namely Kumamoto Prefecture, is some 900 kilometers southwest of Tokyo.
5: And still on this, Robert Geller is Professor Emeritus of Seismology at the University of Tokyo. He says the damage at the Aeon Mall highlights the difference between earthquake-resistant design and other hazards.
15: Information is not definite, but I think the mall withstood the earthquake itself reasonably well with some damage. But then if there was a gas leak and a gas explosion, as apparently is the case, then that was not designed for. It could not be designed for. So it goes to show you you can reduce damage significantly by proper design and planning. But from time to time, something unexpected will always happen, unfortunately. The problem was not the overall structure of the building, but if you have restaurants with cooking facilities inside the building, that if they didn't properly secure the gas lines, then this was a design failure. And the explosion, the building was designed to withstand earthquakes, but not explosions. So it goes to show you that it's not only the safety of the structure itself, but of the furnishings and gas lines and so on inside the building that also apparently were not sufficient.
5: U.S. President Donald Trump has met with Israeli Prime Minister Benjamin Netanyahu for the first time since launching a joint war against Iran. It was also seen as an opportunity for the Israeli leader to smooth out strains in their relationship since the start of the war. Mr. Netanyahu said the talks were grounded in an understanding of the common goal of ensuring that Iran does not have nuclear weapons. The White House says the two leaders will also discuss the framework agreement between the U.S., Israel, and Lebanon following the Israel-Hezbollah war. They'll also talk about expanding the Abraham Accords, which set up formal diplomatic ties between Israel and several Arab states. Mr. Netanyahu joined scores of senior officials in the U.S., as well as Ukrainian President Volodymyr Zelensky, in attending the funeral of Republican Senator Lindsey Graham, a longtime supporter of both Ukraine and Israel. Mitch McCain reports on President Trump's high-level meetings with the Israeli and Ukrainian leaders.
16: Netanyahu arrived at what seemed to be, prior to the meeting, a difficult point in the relationship, and all the strains were obvious well before it started. On Fox News this morning, Donald Trump was asked about reports that Israel is concerned about an area of Iran called Pickaxe Mountain, near where one of Iran's nuclear sites is located. Now, Donald Trump was frustrated with that information being made public, saying that he doesn't need Bibi to tell me that. He's telling me that because he wants me to stay involved. Speaking to Netanyahu, he said, why don't you just tell me? Why don't you have to announce it to the world? So obviously frustrated there. But Netanyahu said the encounter was one of the best meetings the two have had. He described it as excellent, and he said it was about full partnership, mutual support, an understanding of the shared goal to ensure that Iran will not have nuclear weapons and also other goals. So what happens next? Well, we're waiting for more information from the president to see if he's perhaps given Israel the green light to strike Iranian energy infrastructure, something that Israel's defense minister, Israel Katz, reportedly has suggested that America has prevented them from doing so far. But I think what was interesting in both of the meetings that Donald Trump had today is that they were closed meetings from the press. Now, often these meetings appear on the White House schedule as being closed, and then Donald Trump decides to invite the press in, but that didn't happen in either of the meetings that he had today. The first meeting of the day was with Volodymyr Zelensky. Zelensky said of this meeting that the president and I discussed licenses for Patriot interceptor production, and it's the Patriot missile system, and several other ideas that could help. He said we also spoke about diplomacy. Now, Volodymyr Zelensky and Benjamin Netanyahu were in town for the funeral of the late Senator Lindsey Graham, who had actually just returned from Ukraine in the hours before he died. So really, the last act of his political Korea was seeking peace for Ukraine. So today we saw on one hand strained relations perhaps with Benjamin Netanyahu, if that Fox News interview is anything to go by. But on the other hand, perhaps a much warmer reception for Volodymyr Zelensky, who was close with an ally of Donald Trump and Senator Graham, and also after that strike on the Iranian ship in recent days.
5: That was Mitch McCain there. Now, in other news, more than 4,000 new evacuations have been ordered in France's Gironde region as pockets of fires flared up again in the embattled area. Authorities fear the fires could worsen as another heat wave is due to hit the area around Bordeaux today. Temperatures are expected to soar above 40 degrees Celsius. Ross Cullen files this report for CNA from Bordeaux.
17: Well, I'm here at the main evacuation centre in the French city of Bordeaux. Hundreds of people are continuing to be looked after here 24/7. And there was some good news for some of the people here on Tuesday, as more areas were declared to be in a fire-safe zone, and so they were able to return to their homes. However, to the west of Bordeaux, in the area around Lacourneau, thousands more evacuations, especially from campsites, French tourists and foreign tourists, because it's the middle of the summer holidays and this area is a very popular vacation destination, and so there are tourists all across this region who've been impacted by the fires, along with residents who've had to be moved to safety. On Tuesday, the temperatures here were around 37 degrees Celsius, but another heat wave is on the way. Temperatures on Wednesday expected to be 42 to 43 degrees Celsius. So there are fears that the fires could restart, and that is something that is worrying the mayor of Bordeaux. There was some good news on Tuesday in the southern department of Var, so around France's second city of Marseille. A blaze there was declared to be controlled. But the real challenge for the fire service is to extinguish these fires so they don't have the chance to restart, which is something that people fear could be caused by the high temperatures expected in this region on Wednesday. For CNA, I'm Ross Cullen in Bordeaux.
5: In other news, a 23-year-old Singaporean permanent resident has been charged with terrorism financing offences linked to alleged fund transfers for attacks in Gaza. Saw Ryan Tu, a Myanmar national, told the court he will not plead guilty and that his family will engage a lawyer. Prosecutors say he transferred about $72 to a PayPal account in August 2024 with the intention of facilitating a terrorist act in Gaza City. He also allegedly attempted a transfer to transfer a further $1 for the same purpose. The Ministry of Home Affairs says the case emerged after his extremist online posts prompted an internal security department investigation. He allegedly developed a strong hatred of Muslims, although he also began consuming extreme anti-Semitic narratives later. If convicted, he faces up to 10 years in jail, a fine, or both. And finally, Marmite, the iconic yeast extract, has been discontinued in Singapore after its distributor cited ongoing supply challenges. Unilever says it made the difficult decision to stop selling the iconic yeast extract spread locally. The company did not explain the nature of the supply issues. Supermarkets, including Cold Storage, FairPrice, and Sheng Siong, have confirmed Marmite is no longer available. Cold Storage says it is working with suppliers to bring in alternative stocks. FairPrice says it is sourcing alternative overseas supplies of Marmite for customers. The shortage has been also driven by higher prices on, has driven online prices, market prices higher, with some sellers listing jars well above previous retail prices. That is your news with me, Cheryl Goh. Headlines anytime on CNA 938 and CNA.asia. All right, 1:11 on this Wednesday. It is the 29th of July. On the roads, let's see. Vehicle breakdown on the PIE towards Tuas after Clementi. We've got an obstacle on the ECP towards the city after Changi. Please avoid lane 1. And some roadworks happening on the AYE towards MCE after Keppel Road. Please avoid lane 2. As always, please do be patient. Drive carefully. Weather-wise today, thundery showers over the northern and eastern parts of Singapore later this afternoon. Temperatures ranging from 26 to 34 degrees Celsius.
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6: Now, Eat Drink Singapore with Cheryl Goh.
5: Yes, hello. Welcome to Eat Drink Singapore with me, Cheryl Goh. Now, afternoon tea is getting a high-tech wellness makeover. Grand Copthorne Waterfront Hotel has teamed up with wellness brand Luli to launch what's billed as Singapore's first hotel afternoon tea experience that incorporates AI-powered traditional Chinese medicine or TCM diagnostics. So guests begin with an AI tongue scan that assesses their TCM wellness profile before receiving a personalized herbal tea recommendation to pair with a specially curated afternoon tea menu. Now, I had the good fortune to experience this, and it is a very, very intriguing and interesting experience indeed. It's part of a growing trend where dining is becoming, you know, not just about food, but also about personalization and well-being. So we're going to get more now from our guest today, Jovaline Teo, who is CEO and founder of Luli, as well as ITIC, as well as Claire Chan, who is Assistant Director of Marketing Communications at Grand Copthorne Waterfront Hotel Singapore. Jovaline and Claire, nice to have you with us. Thanks for coming into the studio.
19: Good morning. Yes.
5: So, you know, we've seen, and I've experienced all sorts of different afternoon tea themes before: Sakura theme, Thai theme, local theme. But, you know, this is something quite different, right? So what gap were you trying to fill with an AI-powered personalized concept that uses TCM?
19: Yeah. You know, I think guests today, they are actually looking for experiences that feel more personal rather than a one-size-fits-all approach.
5: Yeah.
19: And TCM has always recognized that everyone is different.
5: Yeah.
19: So we wanted to bring that thinking into one of hospitality's most loved traditions.
5: Yeah.
19: So, you know, instead of everyone just enjoying exactly the same afternoon tea, each guest receives a personalized tea recommendation that's unique to them. And that actually makes the experience feel more thoughtful.
5: It does.
19: And that's really something people naturally enjoy talking about and sharing with each other.
5: Yeah, definitely. So why don't you walk us through the experience? You know, what happens from the moment the guest arrives to what happens when they end up sitting at their table?
19: Yeah, absolutely. Yeah. So the guests begin with a complimentary AI wellness assessment using our Luli's AI mirror tongue scan features, which takes less than 3 seconds, actually.
5: Yes, it does.
19: And then it goes through the data analytics and shows the results in also less than a minute.
5: Mm.
19: So based on their TCM body constitution, they are recommended a personalized herbal tea that is freshly brewed just for them.
5: Yeah.
19: So we also use our herbal tea capsules in the ITIC machine. So that's also, I guess, one of the first in the market. And then this tea is paired with the Lobby Lounge's wellness-inspired afternoon tea menu with the option to elevate the whole experience further through personalized mocktails and also low alcohol level cocktails.
5: Yeah, definitely. And for our listeners who may have still have a bit of trouble visualizing this, so what you do is when you arrive, you're given an iPad, right, with the camera, and then you have to stick out your tongue a little bit, a few seconds, a bit unglam, but never mind, just stick out your tongue, right? And then the iPad will capture the visual of your tongue, and then it processes it in the app, and then straight away you get your a mini assessment of your constitution and then a recommended tea pairing. So for me, both me and my friend JY, we both had a yang deficiency, which was really interesting. And therefore we were recommended the tea to complement that. So I thought that was very, very, very interesting. It helps you to learn a bit about yourself as
19: Yes, yeah. Absolutely. That's what we hope, that people will walk away learning a little bit more about their body.
5: Yeah. Yes. Okay. So the tongue scan, Jovaline, is based on TCM principles, right? But how did you translate something so clinical into something that diners can actually relate to in an F&B kind of setting?
19: Yeah. That's actually one of our biggest priorities, because TCM, with all its wisdom, sometimes can come across quite complicated, right?
5: Yeah.
19: And maybe a little intimidating if you are rather new to it.
5: Yeah.
19: People associate with like bitter brews, acupuncture needles, right? Or like bruises from tuina
5: and the cupping and all that.
19: But we wanted to really make it a lot more accessible and approachable rather than kind of experience it in a clinical setting. So guests can actually learn a little bit more about their own well-being while enjoying a relaxing afternoon tea with friends, just like what you did with
5: and
19: your
5: friends. Yeah, it was a very fun way to experience TCM. Right? Yeah.
19: So it's quick, easy to understand. Yeah. You walk away with some knowledge, right? And it often sparks really interesting conversations. I hope that you and a friend were just discussing about the constitution, what it means, and even the ingredients in the tea, right? You know, we've met at the tea, and we talk about kind of the maca mulberry tea that was recommended to you.
5: Yes.
19: And I shared about like maca itself is and your friend knew about maca, right? So it's like for male vitality actually, but then it brings the warming element in the body. That's why we use it in the afternoon tea.
5: And it was so interesting that you know my friend, my male friend, came with me, right? But we both had a yang deficiency, so it's interesting that different even across genders you can have similar health sort of concerns,
19: and then
5: TCM can help to address that. So I found that really, really enlightening. How much of the menu is truly customized, and how much of it is fixed across all guests? Because at the end of the day, the scan is about 9 constitutions, right? That you can diagnose your guests across. Correct?
19: Yes, that's right.
5: Yeah.
19: Mm.
5: Yeah.
20: So I would say it's actually a balance between curation and personalization.
5: Yeah.
20: So the afternoon tea menu itself is thoughtfully designed around the hotel's rotating cultural dining showcases, as you have experienced as well.
5: Yeah.
20: So we have savory and sweet creations evolved throughout the year to reflect our various themes. So we had the Sakura Serenity Japanese buffet. Yeah. Previously, we had the Flavors of Malaysia buffet. Mm. And currently, we are running the Thai
5: buffet. Gate.
20: Correct, that's right. But really, what makes each visit unique to their unique is the personalized wellness element.
5: Yeah.
20: So every guest, as Jovelyn has mentioned, will receive a herbal tea recommendation tailored to their individual TCM profile.
5: Yeah.
20: And they even have the additional option to further personalize the experience through a wellness mocktail or even a low alcohol cocktail designed to complement their results.
5: Yeah, I got to try the mocktails as well. Really, really delicious. And it's hard to actually imagine that it's using traditional TCM ingredients to make this mocktail, because it was so delicious.
20: Yes.
5: Yeah, really fun as well. Okay. The thing is, I think a lot of Singaporeans, we can be quite skeptical when it comes to these kind of things, right? It feels a bit gimmicky. But what kind of reactions have you seen from people trying, the AI tongue scan for the first time?
19: I think a healthy amount of skepticism is completely understandable, right? Mm. Especially when you hear terms like AI and TCM together.
5: Yeah.
19: Yes. So what we have found is that people come in curious.
5: Yeah.
19: And once they experience how quick and intuitive it is, they're actually pleasantly surprised, right? And it doesn't feel clinical at all. We don't claim to be clinical or giving you a diagnosis as well. We come across as a wellness recommendation. Yeah. And it's a fun way to discover a little more about yourself and also new information.
5: Yeah.
19: Yeah. And then, like I said, it often sparks conversation around wellness, which otherwise people might not go there, right?
5: Yes. Yeah. So you're right. It's just a good introduction to TCM.
19: It is.
5: And of course it's complemented with that high tea experience. So really nice, relaxed setting, and just a nice way to spend an afternoon.
19: Right. And the next time you go to an actual Chinese physician,
5: you have a little bit of background.
19: Share.
5: Yes,
19: yes, you can actually share about that, ask a lot more questions. Right?
5: Yeah, you know that. Yeah. Okay. I have one deficiency. Right. Mm. Okay. From a food perspective, though, how challenging is it to balance wellness ingredients like perhaps ginseng and chrysanthemum with flavors that people actually enjoy? I remember there was a really nice ginseng chocolate, something chocolate on the high tea set.
19: Yeah.
5: Right? Yeah.
19: Yep.
5: Claire?
20: So actually, this was one of the most exciting parts of the collaboration, I would say.
5: Yeah.
20: We wanted to celebrate ingredients like ginseng and chrysanthemum, but in a way that people would genuinely enjoy.
5: Yeah.
20: So, wellness doesn't mean that we should compromise on flavor.
5: Yeah.
20: So rather than making the menu feel like overly herbal or medicinal, our pastry team really focused on creating familiar desserts with subtle layers of Chinese ingredients.
5: Yeah.
20: So, for example, as you said, your favorite chocolate mousse dessert is infused with Luli's American ginseng. ginseng tea, chrysanthemum tea, right?
4: Yeah.
20: So our chrysanthemum chantilly also adds delicate floral notes, to that sponge cake. Yeah. So, I mean, the result that we've created is an afternoon tea that's really both indulgent and yet still inspired by wellness.
4: Yeah, I really love how it all comes together.
20: Yes,
4: you know, you're using
20: right.
4: the TCM ingredients, not only in the tea, but in the actual little pastries as well.
20: Yeah.
4: And that really just ties everything together. It feels like a complete experience. Yeah. So we are seeing a shift towards more experiential sort of dining, which is what this AI-powered tea experience really provides. Do you think this is where afternoon tea is headed here in Singapore? It's no longer about sitting down and having your many tiers of pastries. People expect a bit more now, is it?
20: Yeah, absolutely. Yeah. I mean, guests today, they are really more discerning, right? Mm. They are looking for more than just great food. They are looking for memorable experiences that they can connect with. And you know, afternoon tea has always been a social ritual.
4: Yeah.
20: And this collaboration just adds another dimension by making it more interactive, personal, and centered around an individual's well-being.
4: Yeah. Jovaline, if I may, I just ask you a little bit more about the technology behind the AI tongue scan. So how does it work? And does it mean that with the more scans is done, the more the AI is trained and it becomes more accurate when it comes to diagnosing people?
19: It absolutely is, right? That's how I think artificial intelligence learns and become better.
4: Yeah.
19: So we're very excited to actually share this and collaborate with Grand Copthorne so that we also have data insights.
4: Mm.
19: So how it works is essentially a traditional Chinese physician, they do the same thing. When they go into a diagnosis, they look at visually.
4: Your tongue, right?
19: Your tongue, right? Yeah. And of course, they do a lot more. They do pulse reading and a lot more of other things. But the tongue itself is a full mapping of the body, right? So like the tip of the tongue actually maps the heart and the lungs, and the center is the spleen and stomach, and so on and so forth.
4: Okay.
19: So when you stick out your tongue, right, there's essentially indicators around the tongue, like the color, the coating, the marks, the moisture level. So those are the things that is picked up by the AI through the visual image, and then it goes against the diagnostic analysis.
4: Mm.
19: To date, we have about 26,000 images that we are validating the results against.
4: Yeah.
19: And then it gives you the matching on the nine body constitutions. Those are classical Chinese medicinal knowledge.
4: Yeah, yes. And I remember you have a yang deficiency as well.
19: As well,
4: Claire, have you had a chance to try?
20: Yes, likewise. Also
4: you also? Really? Oh, why all of us need more heat in our lives, is it?
19: Yeah, we need more warming. I don't know about you all, but I mean, I do get cold hands and feet quite easily and I shiver if I take cold drinks.
4: Yeah. I was actually a little bit sad when I got the yang deficiency thing because I love my cold drinks and I know I shouldn't be drinking them, but you know, sometimes the weather is just so hot, right?
19: Yeah.
4: So you try to resist, but you know, once in a while, you know, a cold drink as a treat, I still allow myself that once in a while, even though I know I need to be taking more warming things.
19: But I like to share this, right? Because the body constitution is an indication of the imbalance in the body.
4: Yeah.
19: So it may tip over.
4: It could change from day to day,
19: correct. It could change depending on your lifestyle habits, and sometimes you know you have a late night like myself. When I tend to tip over to like the dampness heat. Is a very common constitution among Singaporeans because of the weather and the environment that we are in and also the lifestyle and the foods that we eat.
4: Yeah. So it's not like a fixed, oh, you know, you have yang deficiency means that's always what you're going to be. Your body will change from day to day. So you might get a different reading if you go on another day, right?
19: Yes. Yeah. Correct.
4: And I guess that's the beauty of AI, right? It gives you the options. It allows you to explore the changes as well. It keeps up with the changes in the body. Okay. So we already talked about the mocktail and the low alcohol cocktails already, Claire, but how do you think it actually ties into wellness positioning? Because it's a bit of a counter, right? Alcohol and then your TCM herbs, but somehow you've managed to make it work.
20: I think we wanted the experience to feel cohesive from start to finish. So the personalized beverages are designed to complement each guest's recommended tea and wellness profile. But beyond that, also extending the idea of personalization beyond just the tea itself while still being able to feel like indulgent and enjoyable for the guest.
4: Yeah.
20: Yes.
4: And it's a one-off treat. So it's a nice way to experience a bit of the TCM herbs as well.
20: Right.
4: Okay. You know, before we wrap up today, I think for the both of you, for someone who's deciding, you know, whether to try this, oh, seems a bit gimmicky, seems a bit like, you know, a bit of a show, but what would you say to convince them that, you know, this is something that it's worth trying out, and it's a really different experience from the regular afternoon teas that we have? Maybe Claire, we start with you.
20: Yeah, I would say it's an afternoon tea experience that's really centered around you. You know, from the personalized AI wellness assessment to the bespoke tea recommendation and thoughtfully curated menu, every element has really been designed to create a more meaningful and mindful experience. It's really a chance for you to slow down in this urban environment, reconnect with yourself, and really enjoy afternoon tea in a completely different way by like chilling by the tranquil, picturesque Singapore River.
4: Yeah, that's right. The lobby lounge is located next to the, there's a little path outside next to the river. So it's a really nice view as well.
20: Right.
4: Yeah. How about for you, Jovaline? Like what would you say makes this experience really special?
19: Right. I think we are now living in a world of technology and AI. Yeah. So AI really works best when it enhances human experiences and we're not thinking about replacing them, right? So in our case, it's to help make centuries of TCM knowledge more accessible so that more people can discover personalized wellness in an easy and enjoyable way.
4: Yeah, definitely. So if you want to check out this AI-powered wellness afternoon tea with Luli experience, it's available at the Lobby Lounge until the 10th of August. Is that right? Right.
20: Yep.
4: Any plans to extend it, or for now, 10th of August is the date.
20: I mean, of course, we are hoping. Open. That
4: you're open
20: extended.
4: To it.
20: Yeah, we're open. Yes.
4: Okay, but for now, you have till the 10th of August to experience it. 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And we've been speaking on eDrink Singapore today to Jovaline Teo, who is CEO and founder of Luli and Ateik, as well as Claire Chan, who is assistant director of marketing communications at Grand Copthorne Waterfront Hotel, telling us about this very unique AI-powered personalized wellness afternoon tea experience. 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
20: Thank you. 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
4: Time for your news on CNA 938. You're with me, Cheryl Goh. We're starting with how the death toll in a powerful quake that shook Japan's Kyushu Island has climbed to 13. Here's CNA's Ronnie Samtani with more.
14: Prime Minister Sane Takaichi provided an update offering her condolences to families who lost loved ones. She said authorities are working at full capacity, reiterating the priority to save lives. At least two deaths have been confirmed at a mall outside Kashima in Kumamoto Prefecture following a gas explosion triggered by the quake that caused the second floor to come down. Eight people have been pulled out alive. Rescue work at the site is ongoing to find more survivors. The quake caused extensive damage to other structures, including roads, bridges, railway lines, and a centuries-old castle. Scores of injuries were reported, with hospitals treating wounds ranging from burns to fractures. Some 9,000 people are seeking shelter in evacuation centers. 36,000 homes are without power amid a heat wave that's gripping Japan. 3,600 personnel have been deployed for disaster relief operations. 20 aircraft have also been roped in to help assess the damage and deliver aid. High-speed Shinkansen and other train services remain suspended on some routes. Operations have also been disrupted at major Japanese companies like Toyota, Honda, and Tokyo Electron. But no damage has been reported at nearby nuclear facilities. The quake registered the highest in Japan's Shindo 7-point scale for shaking. The affected area, namely Kumamoto Prefecture, is some 900 kilometers southwest of Tokyo.
4: And that was Rani Samtani there. Now, firefighters in France and Spain are racing to contain wildfires as the region breaks.

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1: From burning fossil fuels. And that's because when a wildfire happens, especially in places where there are homes, for example, cars, batteries, chemicals are also being burned in that process. Some of the health effects that we see during periods of wildfire smoke is that if you have respiratory disease, so chronic obstructive pulmonary disease or asthma, you can end up with having more difficulty breathing. People with heart conditions, there's increased risk for things like heart attack and stroke. But even a person that's otherwise healthy, you can feel just an irritation in your nose, your throat, and chronic exposure to it can lead to things like pneumonia, bronchitis. So it enters our bodies in one of two ways. One, we can actually, it goes through our nose and actually up to our brains. And so we found evidence of inflammation essentially and damage from exposure to pollution from things like wildfire smoke or the burning of fossil fuels. So this type of pollution is actually a known risk factor for things like dementia. But the second way is that it enters our lungs, our blood, and essentially sets off what also you can think of as inflammation. And so that can hurt the arteries around the heart in particular and put strain on a person's heart, especially a heart that's already weak.
2: Still in your news, a 23-year-old Singapore permanent resident has been charged with terrorism financing offences linked to alleged fund transfers for attacks in Gaza. Saw Ryan Tu, a Myanmar national, told the court he will not plead guilty and that his family will engage a lawyer. Prosecutors say he transferred about $72 to a PayPal account in August 2024, with the intention of facilitating a terrorist act in Gaza City. He also allegedly attempted to transfer a further $1 for the same purpose. The Ministry of Home Affairs says the case emerged after his extremist online posts prompted an internal security department investigation. He allegedly developed a strong hatred of Muslims, although he also began consuming extreme anti-Semitic narratives later. Now, if convicted, he faces up to 10 years in jail, a fine, or both. That's your news with me, Cheryl Goh. Headlines anytime on CN8938 and CN8.asia. Asia Business Now on CN8938. South Korean chip giant SK Hynix's second quarter profit fell short of expectations, fueling fresh concerns that growth in the semiconductor industry may be losing momentum. The NVIDIA supplier missed out on both top and bottom lines, but it still reported a more than six-fold increase in operating profit to a record high. And this was thanks to robust demand for advanced memory chips as big tech firms ramp up spending on AI data centers. But SK Hynix said AI infrastructure investments are expected to remain solid and that memory demand remains strong. The company also said tight memory supply is likely to persist for a considerable period, with its long-term supply agreements designed to protect against price volatility. And NVIDIA CEO Jensen Huang has called for more support for open-weight AI models as it faces scrutiny in Washington. Mr. Huang said such models are important to ensure AI is adopted safely and securely. CNA's Sarah Alcaldi explains what's driving the divide between open and closed-weight models.
3: This debate has really intensified with the recent attack of an open AI agent onto platform Hugging Face. Now, when Hugging Face was attacked, it actually used a lot of these American closed-weight models to try to defend it, but that didn't work. So it turned to an open-weight Chinese model, and that finally helped. So this backs Jensen Huang's call to support open-weight models. Now, these models are AI systems that are publicly available. Developers can download them and modify them, and that's different from closed models, which keeps the technology private, and that can be accessed through the companies that create them. So this is why Washington is having a dilemma right now, because many of the most advanced AI models in the U.S. from OpenAI and Anthropic, they are closed, while China's, those are open weight, including Kimi K3 and DeepSeek. Now, remember that Kimi K3 narrowed the gap between Chinese and American models.

0: They are accused, though, of copying knowledge from American AI models, and that's something that they have denied. So experts are saying Washington is now trying to decide how to approach this. Do they ban all open weight models or just the Chinese ones? Well, whatever that is, that's something that they are trying to figure out. On top of the China factor, there are also these concerns that open weight models have no central oversight and bad actors can get a hold of them and use them. So it just shows that this debate is really intensifying right now.
1: Let's do a check on your stock markets in Asia. Australia's ASX 200 is up by more than 1% after inflation slowed in June. Japan's Nikkei 225 dropped 1.7%. Greater China markets see mixed trade after the country's semiconductor milestone triggered a global tech rout. Shanghai is unchanged, while Hong Kong's Hang Seng saw a 1.4% rise. South Korea's Kospi plummeted for a second day, dropping 8.3%. At home, Singapore's SCI is 0.7% higher at 5,657 points. That is your business news. Business news as it breaks on CNA.Asia. All right, final check on the roads for you. There is a vehicle breakdown on the TPE towards PIE at KPE exit. Traffic light blackout at Upper Serangoon Road, Boundary and Upper Paya Lebar. As always, please do be patient. Drive carefully. We've got the encore of Mind Your Money coming up. And after that, keep it right here on CNA 938 as I hand things over to Melanie Olivero, who will take you to through the afternoon from 2 to 5, starting with Made in SG. I wish you a lovely rest of your midweek Wednesday, and I'll catch you again tomorrow. Cheryl Goh signing off, saying bye-bye-bye for now.
2: Now, Mind Your Money with Cheryl Goh.
1: That's right. Hello. Welcome to Mind Your Money with me, Cheryl Goh. Now, artificial intelligence is no longer just for big corporations. Today, SMEs have access to more AI tools than ever before. But for many businesses, the challenge isn't whether to adopt AI. It's figuring out how to do so without adding complexity, cost, and yet another platform to manage. So what does meaningful AI adoption actually look like for SMEs? And could the future lie in connected ecosystems that bring together AI, data, and commerce all in one place? Well, that's what we're going to discuss today with our guests on Mind Your Money, Peiji Wong, who is Chief Digital Officer of Synergy, as well as Irene Ang, who is founder and CEO of Fly Entertainment. Irene and Peiji, welcome to Mind Your Money. Nice to have you with us.
3: Good morning, Cheryl. Hello, Peiji.
4: Hey, morning, Karen and Cheryl.
1: Okay, let's start with you, Peiji. You know, Singapore businesses today, you know, access to AI tools is it's quite widespread. It's quite easy to get on board. But why are so many SMEs still struggling to adopt AI in a very meaningful way?
4: I think the challenge today is no longer lacking of AI tools, right? It's actually knowing which are the right tools for the SMEs, and that fits into their need, and actually how to integrate them into the current, operations, and their businesses. So I think, SMEs often have limited manpower or time, or even the technical expertise. And this actually make it very, very difficult to evaluate and also implement multiple AI solution and tools into their business as well. So I think they need a solution that are able to deliver measurable outcomes, easy to adopt, and do not require significant investment to actually implement it. Yeah.
1: Yeah.
4: Okay. So I think that those are the challenges.
1: Definitely. Irene, is that your experience as an SME founder? What would you say are the biggest challenges you're facing when you try to bring your AI into your day-to-day operations?
3: Yeah, so thank you, Cheryl, for the question. It has been an arduous journey because as the founder of the company, I need to be able to understand what's out there in the market, do my research. And post-COVID, we are already pivoting and pivoting. That's already a pivoting fatigue.
1: Yeah.
3: And then suddenly you thought, okay, things are stabilizing. Oh no, gotta learn new things. Particularly for me in a traditional media business, because we are artist management, right?
1: Yeah.
3: Flying the team. So I have to do two pivoting. The artists have to pivot with the new media, social media, and YouTube, and then the company has to move into micro dramas.
1: Yes.
3: And suddenly we just get the hang of it. oh no, we have to create new things. So there's two, there's multiple, there's no, there's enormous, there's two, the front end and the back end that we need to also pivot. So I'm very thankful that we have an ecosystem like this Genie 2.0 where it could put the business side of things as well as the creative side of things into one ecosystem for us to use. So because SMEs, and I'm sure a lot of listeners will agree, we don't have that budget like big corporation. They can just just decide and then just budget aside for R&D. We have absolutely zero budget for R&D or trial and error. And then you just every day wait for the government to give you some grants. You know, so I think that it's about being prudent and being most careful on how we can squeeze out the most and get ahead together with the whole country without burning a pocket or getting ourselves into more financial commitment and problem.
1: Yeah, I mean, if I may, I'm curious, you know, because you're an artist management company, can you share where you have implemented AI in both the back end and front end?
3: Okay, the front end, the front end is the things that we are client facing, where clients expect now. The landscape of artist management or media, as you know, has changed enormously.
1: Yeah.
3: And in the front end, client expect you to before they sign a contract, provide the storyboard, for example.
1: Okay.
3: To say, oh, like against your competitor, so I have this social media campaign for this. Government messaging, in the past, you just give them a synopsis, you know, and then you just say, okay, you match the artist that is correct branding to the message, for example, or Coaching Man for active aging or cooking show. And then now you have to possibly give them a short blurb of your storyboard.
1: Wow.
3: And because the young people are giving that, oh, if you want to do a jingle, give me a taster sound of the jingle. So everything AI can provide. That's the front end. Like, you have apps that can write script, do storyboard, AI tools that can write music sample, all in 1 hour.
1: Wow.
3: Where in the past, it probably take you a week.
1: Yeah.
3: And if you don't do that 1 hour, some younger folks are going to take your job.
1: Mm.
3: Right?
1: Yeah.
3: On the back end, with regards to the back end, that's the part that I'm very weak in because I'm a creative person. So on the back end, even when my HR or legal or ops ask me, should we do this? I'm like, yes, I think you guys decide. And then I realized I can't because it also affects the front end. So we're trying to figure out how to be most cost effective with the operation processes, HR processes that also link to our proposal.
1: Yeah.
3: Our proposals to clients should be linked to a platform which we have found to go into your invoicing, and from the invoicing, reminder for late payments, and then from there work out the commission to the salespeople. So that's what I mean by front end and back end, because on the front, because of the nature of our job, we are on the forefront of AI videos, content creations, our artists, social media posts. Everything has to be very carefully managed, because if you have too much AI, people don't like it.
1: Yeah.
3: But if you don't use AI, you may lose out in the race.
1: So it's a fine balance that you have to strike.
3: It's everything in moderation, and it's a balance.
1: Yeah.
3: Yes.
1: Okay, Paige, you know, let's talk about Green 2.0. Maybe tell us what it is, because we understand it's a connected AI commerce ecosystem, but how does it work in real life and in practical terms?
4: Okay. So I think like what Irene has mentioned, right? Businesses nowadays actually have a lot of AI tools in their business. For example, you have a tool that maybe your content creator will use, your finance will use, your HR will use. So what Genie actually brings to the businesses is that, we actually orchestrate the AI agents and AI tools together. So we bring together the expertise of our 12 founding members across data, AI, media, commerce, and even blockchain into one single interconnected ecosystem, right? So instead of you need to juggle between multiple AI tools, right? Actually, Genie 2.0 covers all of them. We analyze the market, And then we formulate the strategy, we generate the content, and we automate operation and verify all this through its integrated platform. So this actually allows businesses to improve their operational efficiency, strengthen their decision making, as well as streamlining their workflow and enhance the customer engagement. So actually we already have some examples that we already using Genie 2.0, which is some of the use case that we have, and we created our own brand actually out of Genie as well.
1: Yeah, so one of the examples is the Akong Durian. Maybe tell us a bit more about that case. Yeah. Yeah.
4: So
3: Our baby.
4: our baby.
1: Oh, both of you, huh? Yeah.
3: I came out with the name.
1: Oh, nice. Okay. Go ahead.
4: And Irene is actually one of our, I mean, Fly is actually one of our 12 founding members, which plays in the content and storytelling part as well. So I think back to Agung Durian, right? So how Genie 2.0 actually put together the things that I mentioned earlier. We actually have five layers in Genie 2.0. So they are the if you take it, it's ASSET assets. So A, analyze, strategize, storytelling, execute, as well as trust. So that's how we actually put together assets, right? So how Genie 2.0 actually deliver what Genie what Agung Durian does is that we manage everything from pricing decisions. So we analyze how should we actually price our product, right? So we analyze the data. So then it strategize. So we make our decision on pricing decision on when should we run our live stream, what's the best time slot. Then we have the execute where we have the live stream rooms. So besides the real, I mean human live stream, we also does AI live stream and also AI content, right? And then on the trust part, we actually have blockchain to actually measure or like govern how all these AI agents actually work together. Because I think there's also a question regarding like, oh, how can I actually trust AI agents to actually execute all these things for me? Basically, what we do is that we record every action that they have. There's an ID to it, and then it's recorded on blockchain. We can't really change the hash, and then that's how we actually measure it.
1: Irene, do you see SMEs experiencing so-called AI tool fatigue, where they are perhaps paying for multiple platforms but not necessarily getting the productivity gains they had hoped for?
3: I think it's not just you're right. It's not just fatigue even. Apart from fatigue, because like I said earlier that if let's say for example, if an SME is in the recycling business, he may be the subject matter expert of recycling AI parts. But then again, there might be parts like finance or manpower or scheduling that his HR need. So particularly, Singapore has a lot of SMEs. Okay, I must say that we are a country of SMEs, and some of them has become LLE. So for SMEs like us, it's not just only the fatigue of after learning something, whilst you are figuring out and practicing, and you paid the subscription. So number one is cost. You know, like I realized, even though it's helping us, but at some point in the last 1 year, we are paying a lot of money just to get credits. You have to pay more. So I give you an example of the Genie launch video. Okay. Also Paige and my midnight. We boiled this baby out as well. We created. I mean, so there's a lot of changes going along as she onboard the partner, and as the creative director of this very important launch video, we have to keep changing to the partner's mind, because they are doing AI for crawling and all this. That, oh, just change any very easy. You just prompt in, it's changed. But the buffering, the music, the scripting, when you change, a lot of things change. So there's a lot of different tools that we have to subscribe to make that one video. You know, it's not just the AI tool itself, including voiceovers, et cetera, et cetera. And then on the other side, we have the fatigue is, to me, the people who are very resistant to learning because of, for fear of being replaced or for fear of not knowing. And it's always the same question from COVID to now. My fatigue is convincing people around me that, hey guys, we cannot go on, we cannot be fighting equal, be competitive if we don't adopt this new thing. It's like in the early days, you don't need website. You print your company on yellow pages.
1: Yes.
3: You know, right? So when website came, it's like, oh, so my fun, you know, like, why do we have to have website? Yeah. And then what do we put in the website? That's like when I first started Fly, that's 20, 25, 26, 27 years ago. It's like, the question is about, why do I need a website? And why are websites so expensive?
1: Mm.
3: So similarly now, everything new is very expensive. Yeah. But then, because it's so competitive, the space, some are giving free trial. But they give you the free trial already. Actually, you use for 3 days, you realize you have to keep topping up.
1: Mm.
3: Because you want to do more, right? Yeah. I mean, whether it's, I won't mention names here since they never pay us for advertising. But you know, they're common GPTs and all. Yeah. So I realized, oh, it's free, you know. Then your friend will say, hey, you go and try. Then you try to link this to your Outlook and then try to link this to Copilot. And then they say, oh, to link, you must pay this amount of money. So the fatigue is in balancing and not really understanding or rather figuring out what is the actual cost that your company is paying as an SME.
1: Yeah.
3: Because on the onset, on the surface, it looks like it's quite manageable.
1: Yes.
3: Oh, this one, $29.90 only. Oh, the enterprise for this is $200. So actually, my team had a couple of long sessions with PG to tell her their pain. Mm. And I purposely sit out because, you know, because the founder's vision, it's always one kind of direction. And then they say, boss, you don't know why you're not on ground. But I'm actually a very on-ground SME. And most SMEs in Singapore are on ground.
1: Yeah.
3: But I also wanted the working people, the people that are executing with my artists and with the clients, our content creators, our directors, our producers, our artist managers, to talk to Paige because she has the tech, she understands the tech, and then she went and source for us what we need as SMEs that can integrate into our place. Because that's the most important thing. Because when I took some PSG grant earlier to figure out, and we did productivity tools. There is no one tool, I think this I can confidently say, there is no one tool that can fit or answer all the questions.
1: Well, thank you so much to the both of you. We've been speaking today to Paige Wong, Chief Digital Officer of Synergy, as well as Irene Ang, Founder and CEO of Fly Entertainment. Ladies, thank you so much for your insights on this very important topic of AI adoption among SMEs. I appreciate your time and for coming on Mind Your Money today.
3: Thank you, Cheryl.
1: Thank you.
3: Have
1: thank
3: a nice
1: you.
3: Day.
1: Bye.
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1: Hello, hello. 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
1: Helping those with different operating systems, so to speak, from education to employment and independent living, St. Andrew's Autism Centre has been empowering Singaporeans with autism for over 20 years. Let's hear from these dedicated folk very soon. All that and more only on Made in SG with me, Melanie Olivero, on CNA 938. But first, as always, the news. Good afternoon. It's time for the news with me, Melanie Olivero, on CNA 938. The death toll in a powerful quake that shook Japan's Kyushu Island has climbed to 13. Prime Minister Sanae Takaichi provided an update, offering her condolences to families who lost loved ones. She said authorities are working at full capacity, reiterating the priority is to save lives. CNA's Rani Santani has more.
20: At least two deaths have been confirmed at a mall outside Kashima in Kumamoto Prefecture, following a gas explosion triggered by the quake that caused the second floor to come down. Eight people have been pulled out alive. Rescue work at the site is ongoing to find more survivors. The quake caused extensive damage to other structures, including roads, bridges, railway lines, and a centuries-old castle. Scores of injuries were reported, with hospitals treating wounds ranging from burns to fractures. Some 9,000 people are seeking shelter in evacuation centers. 36,000 homes are without power amid a heat wave that's gripping Japan. 3,600 personnel have been deployed for disaster relief operations. 20 aircraft have also been roped in to help assess the damage and deliver aid. High-speed Shinkansen and other train services remain suspended on some routes. Operations have also been disrupted at major Japanese companies like Toyota, Honda, and Tokyo Electron. But no damage has been reported at nearby nuclear facilities. The quake registered the highest in Japan's Shindo 7-point scale for shaking. The affected area, namely Kumamoto Prefecture, is some 900 kilometers southwest of Tokyo.
1: Rani Santani there. Let's hear from CNA's Michio Ishida. She's got the latest from Tokyo.
21: Search and rescue continues at AR Mall in Kumamoto, which is regarded as one of the biggest malls in Kyushu, southernmost of four main Japanese islands. The general public was there at the time of the earthquake in the afternoon, so it's difficult to know just how many were in there at the time. But witnesses say that after the quake, most of the shoppers were evacuated. Those people who remained were basically workers who had to check on the safety and to make sure that all the shoppers were evacuated. So far, local media say 8 people were rescued out of the debris, but 2 women in their 20s have been confirmed dead. And another person is under cardiac arrest. The remaining are injured, but their injuries are not fatal. The Takaichi government announced that it's dispatched the police, firefighters, self-defense force, and they are on the ground, and the Coast Guards have been activated too. Ms. Takaichi has assembled the headquarters and in her prime minister's office in Tokyo to bring together ministries and agencies involved to coordinate their action. And the government said it's dispatched the disaster medical assistance team. Kumamoto Prefecture has reported so far over 100 emergency calls to 110, which is the number to the police. And many callers have been seeking help from collapsed structures. Aftershocks continue, so residents, rescue workers need to be cautious and have to stay on the alert.
15: And that was CNA's Michio Ishida. Moving on to the U.S. military, how it says it has conducted strikes with Saudi Arabia's armed forces in Iraq against militant groups aligned with Iran. The latest hits end a brief pause in fighting and threatens to widen the war in Iran. Iran's Revolutionary Guard said they fired several missiles as a response to U.S. actions against Iranian interests. Washington called it an attempted surprise attack. The attack comes a few days after U.S. President Donald Trump announced that the Washington office was engaging in good talks with Iran, but he also threatened to resume strikes if negotiations were unproductive. Tehran denies it's seeking to resume talks with Washington. Well, protesters from India's youth-led Cockroach Janta Party are pushing back against the use of AI-powered surveillance during recent demonstrations in the capital. A petition before the Delhi High Court has sought the immediate destruction of all biometric data collected and that the court declare mass surveillance unconstitutional. Delhi police say AI helps them estimate crowd size and identify people with criminal histories. They say they've already identified at least 40 women with criminal records who allegedly took part in the protests in the national capital. Activists say India has no law governing police use of facial recognition technology and that surveillance at the main protest site in New Delhi breached existing legal protections. The government says such checks were legal and in the public interest to maintain law and order. Let's hear from Simon Chesterton. He's an AI governance and policy lead at the NUS AI Institute. And he weighs in on where the line should be drawn as more countries deploy AI-powered technologies.
16: Well, I think this is a debate around the world because AI and technology like this in general can accelerate things in a way that renders our old norms and expectations obsolete. So if you're out in a public space, you have no right to prevent someone just taking a photograph of you. And so we've seen photographs of the protesters in India, for example. That's not particularly controversial. What is controversial is the use of real-time biometric surveillance to identify, track, record, and possibly then prosecute them. And so around the world, this ability to process information in real time, keep a record, means that it's not just your ability to go and take a photograph in the public, but the ability of the police and law enforcement agencies to record, identify, and track everyone who's there. And so in other jurisdictions, this has been debated. The European Union's AI Act, for example, prohibits real-time biometric surveillance, except in very limited circumstances.
15: From NUS AI Institute, that was Simon Chesterman. Let's give you some Singapore news now. A 23-year-old Singapore permanent resident has been charged with terrorism financing offences linked to alleged fund transfers for attacks in Gaza. Saw Ran Tu, that is a Myanmar national, told the court he will not plead guilty and that his family will engage a lawyer. Prosecutors say he transferred about $72 to a PayPal account in August 2024 with the intention of facilitating a terrorist attack in Gaza City. He also allegedly attempted to transfer a further $1 for the same purpose. The Ministry of Home Affairs says the case emerged after his extremist online post prompted an Internal Security Department ISD investigation. He allegedly developed a strong hatred of Muslims, although he also began consuming extreme anti-Semitic narratives later. If convicted, he faces up to 10 years jail, a fine, or both. Incoming Chief Justice Sushil Nair says harassment and bullying are unacceptable in Singapore's legal profession. Speaking at the Legal Profession Symposium, he said leaders of organizations within the industry must address unsustainable workloads and workplace culture. Justice Nair said young lawyers need proper mentoring, adding that the long-term sustainability of the legal profession is of national importance. Meanwhile, Chief Justice Sundaresh Menon also warned that abusive emails, humiliation, and persistent disrespect have no place in the profession. He said technology has intensified work pressures, while younger lawyers are seeking better guidance, healthy boundaries, and meaningful careers. Both leaders said strong leadership and mentorship are essential to retain talent and strengthen the justice system. Marmite, the iconic yeast extract, has been discontinued in Singapore after its distributor cited ongoing supply challenges. Unilever says it made the difficult decision to stop selling the iconic yeast extract spread locally. The company did not explain the nature of the supply issues. Supermarkets, including Cold Storage, FairPrice, and Sheng Siong, have confirmed Marmite is no longer available. Cold Storage says it's working with suppliers to bring in alternative stocks. FairPrice says it's sourcing alternative overseas supplies of Marmite for customers. The shortage has also driven higher prices at online marketplaces, with some sellers listing jars well above previous retail prices. And in tennis, 17-year-old Cruz Hewitt has claimed his first ATP Tour-level victory at the Washington Open. The Australian qualifier beat Marcos Giron 6-3, 6-4 in the opening round. Cruz is the son of former world number one Leighton Hewitt, who won the Washington title in 2004. Ranked 612th in the world, Cruz says it was surreal to win at a tournament where he watched his father compete. The teenager will next face either Stefanos Tsitsipas or fellow Australian Alex Di Meoa in the second round. That's your news with me, Melanie Olivero, on CNA 938. For more news, go to cna.asia or you can stick with us on CNA 938.
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15: As Singapore's understanding of autism has evolved, so too has St. Andrew's Autism Centre, expanding its support from childhood through adulthood. We'll hear from the people involved very, very soon. But before we get there, traffic and weather. So I need to tell you about that heavy traffic situation on the PIE towards Tuas, and it's at the CTE SLE exit. And you need to look out for a stalled vehicle on SLE towards CTE after Woodlands Avenue 2. Okay, so the temperature in Singapore is 30 degrees Celsius right now. It's not raining anywhere. It's just the usual cloudiness all over Singapore, enveloping Singapore. Just remember, those rains likely to return tomorrow in the afternoon. Afternoon thundery showers all through the weekend too. And the lowest tonight is 26 degrees Celsius.
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0: Now, Made in SG with Melanie Olivero.
15: Made in SG gets a deeper understanding of what's involved when spending more than two decades championing inclusion and lifelong support for those on the autism spectrum in Singapore. I'm Melanie Olivero. This is CNA 938. The Made in SG spotlight today falls on St. Andrew's Autism Centre, SAAC, a non-profit organisation for the education, training and care of persons with autism and their families. SAAC, which celebrated its 20th anniversary in 2025, has achieved significant milestones during the course of the past two decades, working with people with autism, of course, along with their caregivers, from classrooms to workplaces and even residential living. There are stories to be told. So let's meet St. Andrew's Autism Centre's CEO, Bernard Chu, Chloe Pua, senior coach at the St. Andrew's Autism Centre's Day Activity Centre. And then there's Edwin Tay. He's a volunteer at this Day Activity Centre in Siglap. Welcome to CNA 938, everyone. Could you name a person or organisation apart from St. Andrew's Autism Centre and its inspiring people, apart from that lovely bunch, name a person or organisation that you feel advocates well for those with autism and the neurodivergent so that we can look them up after this and see what a good job they're doing. For me, I frequently watch videos of parents on social media who take care of their adult children with autism and the challenges, the love and joy they feel, even grief and frustration too. So they don't varnish over what they're doing. So what about you? Let's start with you, Bernard.
3: Well, first of all, thank you for having us. It's a privilege to be here. I've been a lifelong listener to 938.
15: So thank you.
3: Really glad to be here. Well, I think many of our fellow SSAs in Singapore are doing a great job. So rather than naming one, I would say really the whole community in Singapore has been very passionate. Since coming to this space, I've realized everyone in this sector has been really, really out to help those that we serve, the persons with autism, really live a more dignified and meaningful life. So I think just kudos to everybody. We are really glad to be in this space together with them.
15: When you say SSA, Bernard, what do you mean by that?
3: Social Service Agencies. That's the new name that we used to call the VWOs, the Voluntary
15: Welfare Organizations. Yeah. Yes.
3: That's right.
15: Okay, all the SSAs involved. Big kudos and a salute to them too. Chloe, what about you?
5: Yeah, I think for me personally, I like to listen to, you know, real life stories from caregivers themselves. Mm. So there's a lot, you know, videos on social media that I tune into. Yeah, so listening from them and the challenges and some of the mini milestones that they achieved together with the person with disability. Yeah, so I think that is very heartwarming for me.
15: Yeah, and also helps you with your job too on some days. Yeah,
5: yeah, definitely.
15: Yeah, yeah. Edwin?
6: I think it's a both of physical interaction, get to know the families involved, because that's where you hear the stories, that the real stories, other than just reading from the internet or social media. Mm. So then you see some of the real life stories and what's happening on the ground, like, you know, and the worries that the families go through. Yeah. It's not just a one family thing. Yeah, it's across the whole community. Be it, you know, which wealth group you are in, and all, yeah.
15: Yeah, and you can see these families everywhere, right, Edwin?
6: Yes.
15: You can see these families at, let's say, a bookstore in Singapore, or at a concert where they bring their adult or child with autism.
6: Yeah.
15: And for me, I was recently in Sarawak. I saw this father bringing his adult son across the suspension bridge, and it was a beautiful sight to see.
6: Yeah.
15: More than 20 years have passed since St. Andrew's Autism Centre was established. Bernard, you've been with them since 2020. That's everyone knows 2020 is COVID year. But when looking at its history, what were the reasons for its establishment that your predecessors or those who were with them for a long time told you? Reasons that are just as important and relevant today.
3: Well, Melanie, I think the centre was started 21 years ago to respond to an urgent need at that time, which was the need for adult autism services.
15: Mm.
3: And in those days, the students coming out of SPED schools had nowhere to go. They were stuck at home. And so we started the first day activity centre for adults with autism at that time. And since then, we've expanded, obviously, our services to special education schools and even residential services. I think today, I would say that the reasons are still just as relevant and just as important, because for us, autism lasts a lifetime. The challenges of living with autism do not go away, regardless of whether they are in school or they are out of school. And also regardless of where they are on that spectrum, because the spectrum is a very broad spectrum.
15: Yeah.
3: And I think especially for those with higher support needs, we feel that it is our responsibility to walk with them and their caregivers throughout their lives. Or many of them will actually be possibly institutionalized in hospital settings in their later years. Perhaps for those who are a bit more independent on the milder end of the spectrum, they will also need some support along the way, for example, in employment. So I think where we started was to respond to an urgent need, but the need is just as critical today. And we hope that as a center, we will continue to be able to serve this group, this precious group, and their caregivers for a long time to come.
15: And for a lot more people to join you as well, whether it's staff or volunteers like Edwin. Bernard, Chloe and Edwin, when you say you're with the SAAC or its activity centre while speaking to others, what are the common misconceptions some have about persons with autism, even though they mean well while asking certain questions or saying certain things that might seem a bit insensitive? What misconceptions do you get along the way, Chloe?
5: I think one misconception of autism is probably, you know, they don't care or they don't understand what other people are talking about. So one common mistake is people used to talk over them. You know, for example, you know, like when we see certain challenging behaviors, we tend to discuss the behaviors in front of them, but not with the intention to hurt their self-esteem, but more of like, what can we do next to support the client? Yeah. So, but in fact, you know, most of them, almost always understand and they care much more than, you know, their outward reactions suggest. So I think really to understand that, you know, people with autism, they express themselves and they interpret feelings differently from others.
15: And they're taking it all in. It's not like they're not listening to you. It's just that they're not making eye contact with you.
5: Yes.
15: So don't assume that they're not listening to you when they are, because their senses are heightened sometimes.
5: Yeah.
15: Edwin?
6: For me, the common misconception, I would say, people will say, he doesn't look autistic to me.
15: Oh.
6: Yeah, he doesn't, or she doesn't look autistic. So I feel that there's no one single look, you know, for autism. Unlike, like, you know, maybe like if you have a physical disability, you're on a wheelchair. So most people with autism actually look just like you and me. It's their behaviors that actually set them apart. And then that's where you start to recognize that, oh, maybe they are not neurotypical.
15: Yeah.
6: So, but on the first sight, people will not understand. And people with no understanding of autism think that, oh, this guy is just acting weird or just acting crazy. You know, it's an old school mindset. So I feel that this is a common misconception that over the years, the government and all the agencies are trying to educate and also create more awareness in the general public. But seeing them real life is different from just reading about it. That's why I feel that, in my little, bringing them out, it's also a good thing. Yep.
15: Yeah, bringing them out. And you can tell me more about how you work with them. And you're so right, Edwin. Some people may not even exhibit behaviors which typify what people think autism looks like.
6: Yeah.
15: So, which means that they also may not be diagnosed. So they can go through their entire lives on the spectrum and people don't know it. And even they don't know it themselves. So that's another thing to bear in mind. What about you, Bernard? What misconceptions do you get?
3: I think for autism, one of the key natural deficits they have is in social communication.
15: Mm.
3: And then it's very easy for us to think that therefore they don't feel a need to be accepted and belong, right? But I think what's important for us to always remember is that like any other human being, they do have that need to be accepted, to belong in a community that they feel cares for them. And for all of us, we do need to make the necessary accommodations to ensure that they are welcome in our midst.
15: Do you get some people saying, oh, this person must be a brilliant person. They must be brilliant at maths or so creative. So On the flip side, they think, oh, these people are, all of them are completely right. brilliant. And do you also get that as well? That's a misconception too, a positive one. But
5: positive one, yeah.
15: May not be the case for everyone.
6: So maybe the movies and the media play on, like, maybe like you watch Rain Man, or you watch some, like, you know, genius that can do some calculations.
15: The Good Doctor, series,
6: There's a few. So I guess for people who are not aware, they think that everyone has a special skill, be it drawing, be it calculation, but it's far from the truth.
15: Because it's just like you and I, we're not all blessed and brilliant. Yeah. Even with Superman, the first Superman starring Henry Cavill, they showed him during childhood, it was implied that his superpowers could be linked to something like autism. So that's that misconception that people might get too. Yeah.
3: And that's quite unfortunate, especially for those with higher support needs, because I think sometimes that statement, they all have a special talent, sometimes said almost in apology, that therefore we don't really need to think about how we can better support them. And that, I think, it does get to me when people make that statement, they must have a special talent. It does.
15: So you do get that quite often,
3: We do get that quite often.
15: Mm. Well, SAAC celebrated its 20th anniversary last year, our SG 60 year for Singapore, as we celebrated 60 years of independence. What are some of the notable milestones that you'd like to share with us, Bernard?
3: Well, I wouldn't point out one individual milestone, but I think we are really glad that over the years, we've gone into services that cover the entire lifespan. And for the last 20 or so years, we've been working with persons with autism and their families. Through the ups and downs that naturally come with living with autism. And for us, it's really been a meaningful, purposeful journey. Mm. In that light, I suppose when we started our adult home 7 years ago, for those with higher needs, and then last year, at the beginning of this year, we made a foray into the residential services in the community through the Enabled Living Program pilot. Mm. I think those were significant times because residential options and residential services are so critical to PWAs and their families, and they help address the main concern of the caregivers, which is who's going to take care of our children when we are no longer around.
15: Can you tell us more about that pilot?
3: Sure. So Enabled Living Program is a pilot that SG Enable got 5 agencies to pilot. Essentially, we have retrofitted some HDB rental flats. And this is really for the PWDs who are a little bit more independent. They are able to cook for themselves, take basic care of themselves. And the whole idea is that when they no longer have family support, they still have a group of staff, professional staff, who can go in, look in on them once in a while, and help them perhaps with some of the more challenging things in life, like navigating the banking system and things like that. And essentially, it gives them that opportunity to still be independent in the community, even when their families are not around. And I think that's something that I'm really glad that we are piloting. But I would also say that supported living in the community is actually quite the default model in many other countries. So I hope this pilot gets extended to many more PWDs, even those with slightly higher needs.
15: To be part of everyday living, Chloe, what's a typical day for you and your colleagues at the SAAC Day Activity Centre? What is the age range and what do your clients do there with you? Because I understand there's an urban farm, is it?
5: Mm-hmm.
15: Okay.
5: All right. So for SAAC Day Activity Centre, we serve the adult clients from, I would say, early adulthood to middle age with moderate to profound autism. So as a coach, I think the morning routine sets a foundation of a good and predictable day. Yeah, so we begin by, you know, welcoming the clients, receiving them from the pickup point, and then assessing their moods, consulting caregivers if we, you know, observe any unusual behaviors, and then we will help them to settle into the classroom. reviewing the daily activity, which gives them a clear sense of what to expect for the rest of the day, which is important for them. Then we will proceed to transit into the planned activities, doing lessons, practicing their goals, you know, like in daily living skills, functional communications, or even emotional coping strategies. Yeah. So after client dismissal, coaches will have to set up the class for the next day and then review and update any lesson plans, do data tracking for the client's progress. Yeah. And then sometimes we attend meetings or trainings in the afternoon.
15: Wow.
5: So that's how a typical day for a coach looks like.
15: Yeah. That's very full on. Huh? And also it's front facing. You're dealing with different kinds of personalities. Yeah.
5: Right. Yes.
15: So yeah. It's a joy, yet it can be, it has its fair share of challenges.
5: Definitely.
15: Yeah. Edwin, why did you volunteer to be at this SAAC, of course, the St. Andrew's Autism Centre, Day Activity Centre, and what are your duties there? Do you help them cultivate social skills, for example?
6: Okay, I didn't actually start off volunteering at DAC. I actually just saw some of the coaches with either students or clients on the bus because I live near Siglap. So I actually went up to one of the coaches and say, how can I help? So they say, oh, you can just write into the website. And so that's where I did. And then when I wrote in, then the in-charge told me, say, oh, we need help at this day activity center instead of the school. So honestly, for me, I was so new. I didn't know what it was, a DAC. So they kind of explained to me it's the post-18, where actually it's the biggest challenge right now. I mean, this was back then in 2019. So I just decided, okay, why not? I just try it out, you know. So when I still remember my first day at the DAC, the class, I mean, and then I saw like 7 to 8 guys, I would call them clients, different personalities and all. So what I did was I just basically try to support the coaches as much as I can, listen to them. And at the same time, I need to understand and learn the client's personalities and habits within the shortest time because all 8 of them are new to me.
15: Yeah.
6: So, my favorite task, as I mentioned earlier, is outing. So, I don't teach them social skills per se because I'm not a trained trainer. But what I do is I observe the coaches, like maybe Chloe, and sometimes I reinforce what the coaches want them to do. Like maybe in terms of some scheduling or in terms of some activities. So, I support wherever I can. So, So even in outing, I will be trying to help, like for them to even tap their bus card. So simple things like that. We are trying to teach them like daily life skills and daily habits. So we don't take for granted that they can they understand everything. So we just go through really step by step process.
15: Yeah.
6: So social skills, we also teach them to be more to behave, sometimes behave themselves because you're not alone in a public space. So, for example, you can't like shout the way you want to, you know. So you need to control and you also need to behave. So I think in terms of social skills, we reinforce certain things for the clients in the public space.
15: Be more aware of what they instinctively want to do.
6: Yes.
15: What a lot of us sometimes instinctively want to do as well. We all cultivate such social skills.
6: Yes. Yeah.
15: As Singapore's understanding of autism has evolved, so too has St. Andrew's Autism Centre, expanding its support from childhood through adulthood. I'm with Bernard Chu, its CEO, Chloe Pua, she's a senior coach at the St. Andrew's Autism Centre's Day Activity Centre, the DAC, and Edwin Tay, he's a volunteer at the centre in Siglap. For more, head to saac.org.sg. This is Made in SG. I'm Melanie Olivero for CNA 938. We'll have more chats in a while after the news. Find out what Chloe and Edwin and also Bernard used to do before SAAC came into their lives.
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15: It's time for the news on CNA 938 with me, Melanie Olivero. Let's start with India's cockroach Janata Party, CJP, how they're warning of fresh nationwide protests if the government fails to fulfill its promise to withdraw all police cases against demonstrators. The CJP is seeking assurances that students will not face punitive action in the future. Parliament was locked in a heated 12-hour

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1: Ring Pakistan, where 110 people have died in rain-related incidents since June. Prime Minister Shehbaz Sharif has directed authorities to use all available resources, including early warning systems, to reduce the impact of further flooding. Officials warn that several parts of the country remain at heightened risk of flash floods over the coming months as rapidly melting glaciers compound the effects of seasonal rains.
2: Firefighters in France and Spain are racing to contain wildfires as the region braces itself for another sharp rise in temperatures. A fourth heat wave is expected to hit both countries today, with temperatures forecast to reach 40 degrees Celsius. Spanish authorities say they're turning the tide in their fight against the blazes. The fires were contained over the past day, and firefighters are optimistic they can put out all the fires by today. Meanwhile, French authorities fear the heat wave could complicate efforts to control the intense and unpredictable flames. Tens of thousands more residents have been ordered to evacuate as the fire edges closer to the city of Bordeaux. Lisa Patel is Executive Director at the Medical Society Consortium on Climate and Health, and she shares the hidden costs that wildfire smoke can have on the human body.
3: People that are close to the wildfires themselves, but even people that are hundreds of kilometers away, we know that that wildfire smoke can blow far distance from where the wildfire itself is. And so wildfire smoke, we estimate to be 10 times as toxic, particularly to children, as regular air pollution we breathe from burning fossil fuels. And that's because when a wildfire happens, especially in places where there are homes, for example, cars, batteries, chemicals are also being burned in that process. Some of the health effects that we see during periods of wildfire smoke is that if you have respiratory disease, so chronic obstructive pulmonary disease or asthma, you can end up with having more difficulty breathing. People with heart conditions, there's increased risk for things like heart attack and stroke. But even a person that's otherwise healthy, you can feel just an irritation in your nose, your throat, and chronic exposure to it can lead to things like pneumonia and bronchitis. So it enters our bodies in one of two ways. One, it goes through our nose and actually up to our brains. And so we found evidence of inflammation essentially and damage from exposure to pollution from things like wildfire smoke or the burning of fossil fuels. So this type of pollution is actually a known risk factor for things like dementia. But the second way is that it enters our lungs, our blood, and essentially sets off what also you can think of as inflammation. And so that can hurt the arteries around the heart in particular and put strain on a person's heart, especially a heart that's already weak.
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2: It's 2:38 on your Wednesday, July 29th. Let's check out Asia Business updates. We begin with NVIDIA CEO Jensen Huang calling for more support for open-weight AI models as it faces scrutiny in Washington. Mr. Huang said such models are important to ensure AI is adopted safely and securely. He was met with U.S. lawmakers who are debating how to respond to the latest advancements in Chinese AI models after the recent launch of Kimi K3. CNA Sarah Al-Khaldi explains what's driving this divide between open and closed-weight models.
5: This debate has really intensified with the recent attack of an open AI agent onto platform Hugging Face. Now, when Hugging Face was attacked, it actually used a lot of these American closed-weight models to try to defend it, but

0: that didn't work. So it turned to an open weight Chinese model, and that finally helped. So this backs Jensen Huang's call to support open weight models. Now, these models are AI systems that are publicly available. Developers can download them and modify them. And that's different from closed models, which keeps the technology private, and that can be accessed through the companies that create them. So this is why Washington is having a dilemma right now, because many of the most advanced AI models in the U.S. from OpenAI and Anthropic, they are closed, while China's, those are open weight, including Kimi K3 and DeepSeek. Now, remember that Kimi K3 narrowed the gap between Chinese and American models. They are accused, though, of copying knowledge from American AI models, and that's something that they have denied. So experts are saying Washington is now trying to decide how to approach this. Do they ban all open weight models or just the Chinese ones? Well, whatever that is, that's something that they are trying to figure out. On top of the China factor, there are also these concerns that open weight models have no central oversight, and bad actors can get a hold of them and use them. So it just shows that this debate is really intensifying right now.
1: And that was Sarah Al-Haldi with that report there. One more for you. Indonesia's central bank is moving to reassure markets, saying it's stepping up efforts to stabilize the rupiah after the surprise resignation of Governor Peri Warjio. Here's CNA's Rani Simtani with more.
2: Bank Indonesia says it's strengthening its policy mix to support the currency. It will be using not just interest rates, but also foreign exchange intervention and other monetary tools to attract foreign investment and manage liquidity. The move comes just days after Warjio's unexpected exit, which has rattled investor confidence. Under Warjio, the central bank raised interest rates by a full percentage point since May to defend the rupiah, despite concerns that higher borrowing costs could undermine the government's goal of accelerating economic growth to 8%. Both the rupiah and Indonesian stocks have extended their declines, prompting the central bank to reiterate its commitment to maintaining currency stability.
1: And that's a wrap of Asia Business for this hour on CNA 938.
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1: I'm Melanie Olivero, bringing back more Made in SG on CNA 938. So let's say hello again to Bernard Chu, CEO of St. Andrew's Autism Center. And then there's Chloe Pua, Senior Coach at the St. Andrew's Autism Center's Day Activity Center. And Edwin Tay. Edwin's a volunteer at the DAC in Siglap, Day Activity Center. Bernard, I understand you have a child or children on the autism spectrum in your family. To what extent were they the main reasons you joined the St. Andrew's Autism Center as a CEO after quite a few decades in education, yeah?
11: Well, they have everything to do with my decision.
1: Yeah.
11: I was with my last role with MOE was as Director of Special Education. And I was really enjoying the policy-making work that I was doing with my colleagues there. But one thing I realized as I was doing that job was that there's a long tail to policy-making. If you successfully, you know, help to change a particular policy, the impact of those policy changes are only going to come and are only going to materialize after quite a few years. And I have been hearing so much about the challenges in the adult space, the adult disability space, that I felt compelled to leave the comforts of the civil service and make that jump to join a social service agency that works with adults on the spectrum. And, you know, I wouldn't be in the social sector, much less in the disability sector, for, if not for my children. But my years in SAC has been have been great because they've brought so much purpose to my career, and so no regrets whatsoever.
1: What can you tell us about your children?
11: So I've got two children on opposite ends of the spectrum. My son Evan is in our DAC actually, he will need some degree of care and support for the rest of his life. And that's why our adult services, our DAC and our home exist. And my daughter is on the other end of the spectrum and she's actually doing her A-levels this year. So yeah, they give a lot of meaning to the work that we do, I suppose.
1: And as you do for those who are with you, the clients as well, right, at SAAC. Chloe, you used to be in the finance sector, yeah? Mm-hmm. Today, I spoke with a former tech bro who is now running his own crepe stall in Plaza Singapura. So I'm seeing a lot of pivots today. How and why did you switch careers to be a coach and then later becoming a senior coach?
3: I think I realized desk-bound job wasn't the right fit for me. Yeah, so I wanted a career that where I can interact with people, you know, and make a direct, positive and meaningful impact on their lives. Yeah, so when I was an undergraduate back then, I did private tutoring. So from there, I found that, oh, actually, I enjoy teaching. Yeah, so that is also one of the reasons why I consider, you know, pursuing a career in education. So I talked to a friend previously. She was working in a SPED school. Yeah, so she introduced special education to me. Yeah, so after learning more about this and I really grew interest in this work, so I started sending out my resume. And SAAC responded to my application.
1: You had no experience at that point in time.
3: No experience at all. Wow. Yeah. So I'm grateful that SAAC, you know, picked up my resume and considered it. So I went through an interview, and there is a 3-day job immersion program where I can actually go into classes to observe, to shadow the lead coaches, to see what is the work and to understand about the whole, you know, autism and stuff. Mm. Yeah, so that's how I entered the adult disability sector.
1: Then after those 3 days of on-the-job learning, you had more courses to go to, I'm sure, yeah?
3: Yeah.
1: Yeah.
3: There's in-house external courses as well. Mm. Yeah, so I'm grateful that the organization, they invested a lot in the development of its staff.
1: Yeah.
3: Yeah, so when I become more experienced, they actually gave me the opportunity also to be involved in some plannings of like some initiative to let me, you know, share my experiences to the newer staff. Yeah, so I think that actually helped me a lot, you know, both professionally and personally.
1: And here you are, a senior coach.
3: Yeah.
1: Edwin, you have a full-time job.
12: Yeah.
1: What are the best days a week you set aside to be at the activity center? And maybe do your friends or family come along to help as well?
12: Okay, I try to set aside usually on Fridays or sometimes even weekends.
1: Oh.
12: Because we, other than being at the classroom and with the clients, I also got involved with I'm trying to help out with the training program as well to train new volunteers. And I'm also now I try to help in by being an advocate. So there's the Walk of the Lifetime that is coming up. So I feel that there's a very strong need to tell more people about this great activity that SAAC is doing. And I try to raise funds as well, because I feel that there's so many good programs, like what Bernard has mentioned about the good space, you know, there's independent living, there's dignity of work. So these are programs that people need to know and people need to support. So I feel that being a volunteer is more than just a physical thing. You need to be the advocate of things as well, of the good things that SAEC has done. So I don't, volunteering has brought a lot of meaning and purpose to my life. So I don't really see it as a task. In fact, I see it as part of my life, just like running and just like meeting up with friends. So in fact, I feel very privileged that to be here today, to be recognized for my volunteering work. So I hope to, among my friends and family, more people can help. You can help in any small ways or another. I mean, physically, monetary, anyway.
1: Because some people think, oh, I need to go for a cause.
12: Yeah, some people are actually scared to help. But actually, it's the small things that matter. Yeah, just being kind and being understanding at a food court where you see someone with an autistic child, it's really good enough. That's really a first step in the acceptance and the awareness.
1: By not staring.
12: Yeah. But just having a smile, that's all you need to do.
1: Yeah.
12: So I guess as we progress as a modern society, we need to have this kind of mindset where it doesn't matter whether you are equipped with the skills or not. You just be kind and you be gracious. And you know, yeah.
1: Well said, Edwin. Bernard, Edwin mentioned he's very impressed with the awareness and also what's being done. But of course, more can be done. For corporates and businesses listening in, can you tell us about how you and your team encourage or create more autism-friendly spaces? Can you give us some examples and whom you usually approach to make this happen?
11: Sure, Melanie. It's often challenging for persons with autism and their families to be out in the public spaces because whether real or perceived, there is often that fear of judgment when, you know, some of the persons with autism perhaps encounter a meltdown, for example. So earlier this year, we set out in partnership with MasterCard Asia Pacific and we launched a movement called Time for Acceptance. And what we want to do through this movement is to encourage operators of public spaces to make deliberate efforts to make their spaces more welcoming for PWAs and their families. And for any corporates listening in, if they sign up, what we will do is to link our staff up with these corporates to do two things. One, to train the staff to respond to and to interact with PWAs. And two, to help see what other modifications we can make in the physical environment that they operate so that those spaces can become more welcoming. Let me give you a couple of examples.
1: Mm-hmm. Yeah.
11: Take, for example, Gardens by the Bay. I think they've been one of our longest partners and they have been really, really inclusive and supportive.
1: Yeah.
11: They've introduced quiet hours, essentially a time dedicated for persons with autism to go in with their caregivers to just enjoy the beautiful gardens quiet, in a quiet way, away from the crowds. They've also gone to the extent of modifying their attractions, like in the recent Jurassic Park exhibition. They lowered the sounds and the lights and actually made the animatronics not as threatening.
1: Because when I first went there, the T-Rex was roaring at me.
11: Oh yeah.
1: Quite loud. So they brought it down. Okay, very good, very good. Yeah.
11: Yeah. So they do go to that kind of extent. Recently, we also worked out a sensory map with them to see where persons with autism may encounter a little bit more of a sensory overload. So they really have gone quite a long way in making the gardens much more inclusive. There are many other partners who have come on board. We've trained Fraser's Mall's tenants. Mm-hmm. We've trained Tower Transit bus captains. We're in process of working with Safra to make all the Safra clubhouses more inclusive.
1: Mm-hmm.
11: So we welcome anyone who operates a public space, and we especially welcome especially those that operate public spaces. Mm-hmm. We're still waiting for the public gyms and all these different spaces to just come and approach us, and we will figure a way to work together to make those spaces more inclusive.
1: Would you say that more calm rooms are needed in shopping centres alongside the maternity rooms?
11: Yeah, I think calm rooms are very helpful. In fact, I've been seeing them in many other countries, even in neighbouring Malaysia.
1: Yeah.
11: We don't quite have them in our malls today.
1: Because it's real estate, you see.
11: Yeah, so real estate in Singapore is probably quite expensive. But
1: yeah,
11: I think dedicating just a small space where when the person with autism is really anxious, the parents and the caregivers can just bring them there to just calm down. That would really, really help. And in that light, kudos to National Library Board because they have done that with many of the public libraries in Singapore.
1: Yeah. Indeed, so much more to be done and a lot has been done also. St. Andrew's Autism Centre's mission is to help people with autism lead dignified, meaningful lives. And I know of families and parents who worry what happens to their child, their child after they pass on. What concerns do they share with you, Bernard? And what options lay ahead for their loved ones, from those who can fend for themselves to those who need lifelong care?
11: Yeah, I think for those who are relatively able to fend for themselves, i.e. those with lower support needs, sustained employment is probably the biggest worry. I think all of these persons with autism, they can work. And although the great strides, I think, have been made to improve their employment prospects in Singapore, many of them still struggle to sustain employment. So they may be able to get a job, but they struggle to hold on to their jobs. And I believe the government and the sector have been working on and are still working to improve open employment prospects. But one area that I think we can do more in is to encourage the social entrepreneurs and the inclusive employers to scale supported employment opportunities. And supported employment here means it's a little bit different from open employment. It means curating the environment, making for a more supportive environment with trained staff to support the persons with autism as they work in simple industries like farming and baking. You mentioned just now we run a farm, we do,
1: yeah,
11: on site. And we're doing that in partnership with a social enterprise partner called Blue Acres. We do another one off site with another partner called Crunchy Teeth. We run a bakery. And in these pilots, what we do is we are able to bring young adults who are not likely to be employed in the commercial farms and bakeries in Singapore and create that environment where they are able to do that work with much more supportive colleagues and in a much more supportive space. And I think this is a model that we can scale in Singapore, but the social entrepreneurs do need a little bit of help, I think. And I've been speaking with folks in MSF and SGEnable to really consider whether we can even subsidize their businesses so that, because like it or not, I think persons with autism and persons with disabilities may not have that same level of productivity as other neurotypical employees. And so the people with the big hearts who want to run these enterprises, naturally they are not. They will have to really work very hard to keep those models, their business models, sustainable. So I think if we can help them and encourage them with a little bit of support, perhaps then this is an area that can be scaled, and a lot more PWAs and PWDs can find work.
1: Okay, well, there's so much to be done. But before I let you go, can you tell the CNA 938 listeners about the St. Andrew's Autism Centre's SAAC Annual Autism Advocacy Walk? Like what Edwin said, every little gesture helps, yeah? This one's called Walk of a Lifetime 2026. A lot of Singaporeans, we love to get going. We love walking. Some of us like jogging. But this one is walking, so It's very, very inclusive. Can you tell us when is it happening? What is the distance we have to cover? How do we sign up? And when's the deadline to sign up?
11: Well, Melanie, I was just told this morning, unfortunately, that we are about to close registration for the walk because the sign up is almost full.
13: Wow.
11: So we are limiting to 2,500 participants.
13: Yeah.
11: I'm told we're already at 2,400. So if you want to sign up today. It's on the 29th of August at Gardens by the Bay. We'll start at the Meadows. And it's not just a walk. It's not a long walk and not very demanding at all. But it's much more of a public education event than a serious walk where you have to exert yourself. And during the walk, there'll be booths, there'll be exhibits that will help participants understand the real challenges of living with autism. And you get to walk as well with the PWAs and their families as well. So those who come down, do come, walk with our precious ones with autism, hear their stories and take in the exhibits and visit the booths.
13: So even if we don't take part in the walk, we can go and see the booths.
11: Absolutely. Ah. Just come and you just don't have a goodie bag, I suppose, but just come and enjoy yourself.
13: Yeah. I think awareness, understanding and love beats all the goodie bags in the world. I want to thank all of you for coming down. I appreciate it. Thank you so much.
11: Thank you.
13: Helping those with a different so-called operating system thanks to the good, dedicated folk from St. Andrew's Autism Centre. I've been with Bernard Chu, its CEO, and there's also Chloe Poa. She's the senior coach at the St. Andrew's Autism Centre's Day Activity Centre. It's called the DAC. And let's also say thank you to Edwin Tay. He's a volunteer at the DAC in Siglap. For more, and if you're a business and you want to contact them, head to saac.org.sg. And there's lots of information there for us everyday folk to learn and to check out too. That's a wrap of Made in SG. I'm Melanie Olivero for CNA 938. It's 3 o'clock. News coming up.
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13: You and I will soon be meeting someone. She's nicknamed the Herb Whisperer. Yes, indeed, the Herb Whisperer. And she's released a cookbook called Herbalicious, 50 Recipes for Cooking with Chinese and TCM Herbs. Joanna Wang is up next, and she will talk all things herbs and beyond. So all that and more only on Culture Club with me, Melanie Olivero, on CNA 938. But first, the news. It's time for the news with me, Melanie Olivero, on CNA 938. Good afternoon. We begin with the death toll in a powerful quake that shook Japan's Kyushu Island. This has climbed to 13. Prime Minister Sanae Takaichi provided an update offering her condolences to the families who lost their loved ones. She said authorities are working at full capacity, reiterating the priority is to save lives. CNA's Rani Simtani has more for us.
2: At least two deaths have been confirmed at a mall outside Kashima in Kumamoto Prefecture following a gas explosion triggered by the quake that caused the second floor to come down. Eight people have been pulled out alive. Rescue work at the site is ongoing to find more survivors. The quake caused extensive damage to other structures, including roads, bridges, railway lines, and a centuries-old castle. Scores of injuries were reported, with hospitals treating wounds ranging from burns to fractures. Some 9,000 people are seeking shelter in evacuation centers. 36,000 homes are without power amid a heat wave that's gripping Japan. 3,600 personnel have been deployed for disaster relief operations. 20 aircraft have also been roped in to help assess the damage and deliver aid. High-speed Shinkansen and other train services remain suspended on some routes. Operations have also been disrupted at major Japanese companies like Toyota, Honda, and Tokyo Electron. But no damage has been reported at nearby nuclear facilities. The quake registered the highest in Japan's Shindo 7-point scale for shaking. The affected area, namely Kumamoto Prefecture, is some 900 kilometers southwest of Tokyo.
1: Rani Sumtani with that report there. Let's move on to hear from another colleague of mine, CNA's Michio Ishida. She has the latest from Tokyo.
18: Search and rescue continues at AR Mall in Kumamoto, which is regarded as one of the biggest malls in Kyushu, southernmost of four main Japanese islands. The general public was there at the time of the earthquake in the afternoon, so it's difficult to know just how many were in there at the time. But witnesses say that after the quake, most of the shoppers were evacuated. Those people who remained were basically workers who had to check on the safety and to make sure that all the shoppers were evacuated. So far, local media say 8 people were rescued out of the debris, but 2 women in their 20s have been confirmed dead, and another person is under cardiac arrest. The remaining are injured, but their injuries are not fatal. The Takaichi government announced that it's dispatched the police, firefighters, self-defense force, and they are on the ground, and the Coast Guards have been activated too. Ms. Takaichi has assembled the headquarters and in her prime minister's office in Tokyo to bring together ministries and agencies involved to coordinate their action. And the government said it's dispatched the disaster medical assistance team. Kumamoto Prefecture has reported so far over 100 emergency calls to 110, which is the number to the police. Many callers have been seeking help from collapsed structures. Aftershocks continue, so residents, rescue workers need to be cautious and have to stay on the alert.
1: Robert Geller is Professor Emeritus of Seismology at the University of Tokyo. He says the damage at the Aeon Mall highlights the difference between earthquake-resistant design and other hazards.
19: Information is not definite, but I think the mall withstood the earthquake itself reasonably well with some damage. But then if there was a gas leak and a gas explosion, as apparently is the case, that was not designed for. It could not be designed for. So it goes to show you you can reduce damage significantly by proper design and planning. But from time to time, something unexpected will always happen, unfortunately. The problem was not the overall structure of the building, but if you have restaurants with cooking facilities inside the building, that if they didn't properly secure the gas lines, then this was a design failure. And the explosion, the building was designed to withstand earthquakes, but not explosions. So it goes to show you that it's not only the safety of the structure itself, but of the furnishings and gas lines and so on inside the building that also apparently were not sufficient.
1: And that was Robert Geller from the University of Tokyo. The U.S. military says it has conducted strikes with Saudi Arabia's armed forces in Iraq against militant groups aligned with Iran. The latest hits end a brief pause in fighting and threatens to widen the war in Iran. Iran's Revolutionary Guard said they fired several missiles as a response to U.S. actions against Iranian interests. Washington called it an attempted surprise attack. The attack comes a few days after U.S. President Donald Trump announced that Washington was engaging in good talks with Iran. But he also threatened to resume strikes if negotiations were unproductive. Tehran denies it's seeking to resume talks with Washington. A 23-year-old Singapore permanent resident has been charged with terrorism financing offences linked to alleged fund transfers for attacks in Gaza. Saw Ryan Tu, a Myanmar national, told the court he will not plead guilty and that his family will engage a lawyer. Prosecutors say he transferred about $72 to a PayPal account in August 2024 with the intention of facilitating a terrorist act in Gaza City. He also allegedly attempted to transfer a further $1 for the same purpose. The Ministry of Home Affairs says the case emerged after his extremist online posts prompted an internal security department or ISD investigation. He allegedly developed a strong hatred of Muslims, although he also began consuming extreme anti-Semitic narratives later. If convicted, he faces up to 10 years in jail, a fine, or both. Incoming Chief Justice Sushil Nair says harassment and bullying are unacceptable in Singapore's legal profession. Speaking at the Legal Profession Symposium, he said leaders of organizations within the industry must address unsustainable workloads and workplace culture. Justice Nair said young lawyers need proper mentoring, adding that the long-term sustainability of the legal profession is of national importance. Meanwhile, Chief Justice Sundaresh Menon also warned that abusive emails, humiliation, and persistent disrespect have no place in the profession. He said technology has intensified work pressures, while younger lawyers are seeking better guidance, healthy boundaries, and meaningful careers. Both leaders said strong leadership and mentorship are essential to retain talent and strengthen the justice system. Marmite, the iconic yeast extract, has been discontinued in Singapore after its distributor cited ongoing supply challenges. Unilever says it made the difficult decision to stop selling this iconic yeast extract spread locally. The company did not explain the nature of the supply issues, and supermarkets including Cold Storage, FairPrice and Sheng Siong have confirmed Marmite is no longer available. Cold Storage said it's working with suppliers to bring in alternative stocks. FairPrice says it's sourcing alternative overseas supplies of Marmite for customers. The shortage has also driven higher prices on online marketplaces, with some sellers listing jars well above previous retail prices. And Singapore is launching Read SG in September, a five-year campaign encouraging daily reading. The launch coincides with the inaugural National Reading Month. The National Library Board says long-form reading strengthens attention, critical thinking, mental well-being, empathy, and social understanding. The Read SG Challenge lets participants log daily book sessions through CrowdTask SG, earning experience points and redeemable coins. Another initiative, Read for Good, turns every 15 minutes of reading into support for charities, including Kids Read and Minds. There will also be events at the National Library Building from the 6th of September from 11 a.m. to 6 p.m. The big book giveaway will also return in September after distributing about 60,000 pre-loved books last year. And lastly, in sports and athletics, Singapore sprinter Shanti Pereira has missed out on the women's 100 metres final at the Commonwealth Games. The 29-year-old finished fifth in her semi-final on a rain-soaked track. She clocked 11.40 seconds, ranking 14th overall among 24 runners. Pereira had reached the semi-finals after running 11.24 seconds in a heat, just 0.04 of a second outside her national record. That's the news on CNA 938 with me, Melanie Olivero. Headlines anytime on CNA 938 and CNA.asia.
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13: Joanna Wong, she's a herbal cuisine specialist and author of Herbalicious, will join us on air soon. But before we get to her, traffic and weather. So traffic first, as always, just one update for you, really. You got to look out for that vehicle broken down on the ECP towards Changi after Bedok.
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13: Okay, so that's traffic for you, yeah. So let's look out at what's happening when it concerns the weather. Right now, the temperature in Singapore is 30 degrees Celsius. And let's see if it's raining anywhere, according to, of course, the good people at NEA. They say that there is some rain in northern and some parts of northeastern Singapore, thundery showers stretching from Woodlands all the way till Punggol right about now. The rest of Singapore, cloudy. 26 degrees Celsius is tonight's lowest.
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0: Culture Club today is all about cooking with TCM or traditional Chinese herbs and Chinese herbs too. I'm Melanie Olivero. This is CNA 938. Some of you, should I ask you, would say no had I asked what kind of traditional Chinese medicine or TCM herb you have in your kitchen. But you could very well have them. Ingredients like wolf berries, black sesame seeds, and or star anise. But there are others that you may not have, like black fungus, Chinese angelica, or codonopus root. Perhaps you might end up stocking them more, these TCM herbs in your kitchen, once you listen in on my chat with Joanna Wong. She's a herbal cuisine specialist, nicknamed the Herb Whisperer. Joanna is also the author of Herbalicious, Contemporary Cooking with Chinese Herbs. It contains over 50 original and international recipes like salads and soups, entrees, desserts and drinks. Joanna collaborated with respected chefs from the world over to put out Herbalicious. So let's listen out for all kinds of stories from Joanna. Welcome to CNA 938. Joanna, is there a memory from your childhood when someone made some comforting herbal soup or dish for you? Was it your granny Chong or your late mum or both?
1: Thank you in the first place, Melanie, for having me here. And my childhood memory, very fond memory, is my mom's herbal mutton soup. And we will have it every year and during winter solace. That's the time where the Chinese believe that you need to have tonics. And this is actually very good to strengthen your overall wellness. So that's what, you know, I'm missing, actually.
0: Have you been able to replicate it?
1: Sadly, I was a bit young then and didn't really get that recipe from my mom.
0: Oh.
1: But we tried as a family, you know, my siblings, myself. But still, that mom's taste is a little bit missing.
0: Mm. Well, you have many years yet to find out what could be the secret missing recipe. You never know.
1: True.
0: And
1: a very fond, interesting memory is I was caught as a toddler chewing on ginseng.
0: Oh. That's something not bad to chew on, I would say.
1: No, to be honest.
0: It wasn't good for toddlers, yeah? Is it?
1: It is a surprising fact, my mom told me.
0: Yeah.
1: Because it's a bit bitter.
0: Mm.
1: And toddlers would actually go for candies. But she found me hiding in a corner and I was chewing the ginseng. And she said, my gosh, and from so young, you already know what is good for your health.
0: Yeah, well, you know what? You had a very wise child. Ginseng instead of candy. How
1: right.
0: about that? Joanna, let's now discuss your book, Herbalicious, Contemporary mm-hmm. Cooking with Chinese Herbs. But before we start talking about the recipes, Joanna,
1: sure.
0: some who are of the opinion that traditional Chinese herbal dishes and soups taste bitter, earthy and strong, what do you normally say to them?
1: I will always respond to say nay. It is delicious. And it is because of the knowledge of herbs, its taste, its therapeutic benefits, and of course, the dosage. So if you know how to use them correctly, these are going to enhance the taste and flavor of the food, and you can go easy on your salt and sugar.
0: Mm.
1: So to me, it's delicious.
0: For them, if they see that they follow your recipe and they go easy on the ingredients and they do so, but they say, I love all the benefits it gives me, but can it not so have the less of the earthy, strong taste? That's possible, yeah?
1: Possible. But I must say that if you follow the recipes from the recipe book, they are all tasty. Because to me, taste comes first. These herbal foods are meant for health, maintenance and prevention. I have simplified what we call the food therapy in the good old days, in the TCM's context. Food therapy is a way to manage one's illnesses, which is true. So you actually, you know, kind of like use food instead of using medicine. And that is definitely bitter, is earthy and all those. But for me, I've simplified it and I've actually made it tasty.
0: Yes, indeed. And you've also worked a lot, of course, with yourself and in terms of trial and error, but other chefs as well. Well, there's a chapter. Oops, what is that? Okay, something fell. Never mind. The show goes on. There is a chapter dedicated to the different herbs. This came before the recipe, so we can flip to it immediately, from white fungus to wolfberries. Can you tell us what are some of the common Chinese herbs that many of us probably already have at home but aren't making full use of? Which herbs, and also which herbs, should we stock more of?
1: Okay. You have a couple of questions there. But let me answer one at a time. Common herbs we usually find in a kitchen could be things like your red dates. And these are usually used in your soups and perhaps the drinks. Okay, but red dates, my gosh, I use them in baking. I can use it just like, say, maybe a raisin, you know, because if I take out the seeds, right, from the red dates, it can be used for baking. And I can make it into a sauce or perhaps a spread. Okay, that's very, very good and nutritious. And it's sweet. It has a very nice sweet taste. The other very common herb that we find in the kitchen is barley. And barley actually can be a replacement for rice. And for those who are diabetic, they are not advised to take a lot of white rice because of sugar content. And barley is an excellent replacement. So barley can be used as a staple. And if you look at my recipe, I have actually a risotto dish. But instead of using rice, the short grain rice, I've actually used barley with lobster.
0: I saw that one. It looks delectable. For me, I make the barley drink first. Then I drain out the barley. Then it becomes my rice.
1: Yes. Yeah. That's a clever way.
0: So it's double use.
1: Double use. You're right. You're right. And you know, one very interesting herb that I like to highlight is black sesame seed. Now, a lot of people didn't realize that black sesame seed is a herb. But in fact, it is. All right. And what does it do? It strengthens hair roots and it darkens hair.
0: Oh.
1: So that is the power of black sesame seed. But because it is so small, you may be wondering and asking, oh, so how much must I consume? And here is the key. TCM consumption is about consistency. So you kind of like do a little, but a day at a time. Or maybe a meal at a time.
0: And what kitchen utensils or equipment should we invest in? Would it be investing in a double boiler pot?
1: Double boiler pots are actually very good for making soups.
0: Yeah.
1: But this is where a lot of people think that TCM herbs are good for soups.
0: Yeah.
1: But you see, I've innovated it and I have actually used herbs as a food ingredient and it is cooked as a dish. So therefore, if you ask me whether one should invest in a double boiler, yes, you should, because double boilers are good for preparing nice tonic soups, right? But if you are talking about stir fries, if you're talking about cooking a dish, I think just a normal Chinese wok would do.
0: Yes, indeed.
1: Mm.
0: Let's talk about some of the dishes, Joanna. Which one should we try for when we're feeling a little ill, a little under the weather, and we want to make something like chicken soup?
1: Now, a little ill, this is a very generic statement. So I think generally a lot of us kind of like feel tired, fatigue.
0: Let's go with that.
1: Let's go with that. Or perhaps poor digestion. So it kind of like affects your mood, affects your health. So there are these two things. Chicken soup, like you said, is good. Add the correct herbs, the tonic soup. And immediately, I could even give you the recipe. Just the codonopsis root that you mentioned earlier, which is tang sun in Chinese. Or, not or, it's an, yu zhu. Okay? And it is Solomon's seal. And this pairs very well with the chicken soup. And that is actually to relieve fatigue. And the other one for digestion. It's a steamed fish. Fish is very good. Add a couple of herbs and there you go. So steamed fish is actually very good. Would you like to know the herbs that I use in
0: yes,
1: the fish?
0: Yes.
1: You can actually use a little bit of that Chinese wolfberry and add on a little bit of American ginseng to actually elevate, you know, that alertness. And also, again, Solomon's seal, because that adds the sweetness to the fish.
0: Why American ginseng, Joanna? Why not? Why can't we just go to FairPrice or Sheng Siong and get the ordinary ginseng?
1: American ginseng is just a name.
0: Yeah.
1: But of course, it originates from America.
0: Correct.
1: Those that you actually pick up in the supermarkets instead of the medical hall,
0: yeah,
1: generally they are packed in such a way because of price point, the grades of herbs used actually lower. So therefore, if you're going for sort of like really a tonic, I think you should really purchase it at any good medical halls.
0: Yeah.
1: Because they will really give you the authentic ones, right? So it is, after all, for good health. So why not, you know, invest a little bit and have your health, you know, all kind of like, you know, in control.
0: Yeah. I remember going to the Food and Hotel Asia exhibition in the expo region, and the Americans came and there was American ginseng everywhere. So the Americans know what we want, yeah?
1: That's true. Because you know why? These herbs sells very well in Asia.
0: Yeah, that's right. That's sells why very well. I've never seen so much American ginseng in my life. Let's talk about the meat and poultry dishes in your book. The crispy, spicy herbal chicken looks so doable, and it has warming properties thanks to the herbs like lotus seed, cinnamon sticks, and or cinnamon root, and also cinnamon sticks. We'll talk more about that, and star anise too. These herbs are what many of us have at home, and the recipe says deep fry the chicken, but let's say, Joanna, we prefer baking it because we really want to be go healthy all the way. How long should we bake it for?
1: Actually, it really depends on the size of the chicken.
0: Yeah.
1: But this baking process is the same as you cook any other chicken dish. So there's no difference. So let's say, for example, a kilo of the bird, it is about 45 minutes to 60 minutes. And you actually just use 180 degrees centigrade will do. Okay, and that will give you a nice sort of like roast. But otherwise, besides baking, I think a nice way is actually to grill.
0: Ah.
1: Grill. And again, you know, you are not adding a lot of other oil because it really comes from the meat itself. That's very tasty.
0: When you say in this book that this dish can be used for cold body constitutions, for those who don't quite get it, what do you mean by that?
1: Okay, cold body constitution means the person generally feels very cold all the time, especially in an aircon room. And they would be donning their sweaters or, you know, their very thick clothing. It's like as if it is winter.
0: Yeah.
1: But they will always experience cold hands and cold feet. So that's what I mean by cold body constitution.
0: So the crispy, spicy herbal chicken is just for these people who are unusually cold in aircon rooms.
1: Right.
0: The steamed salmon herbal dish looks pretty good as well, very healthy as well. Why did you and the chef choose herbs like Chinese angelica for this dish, which also needs chicken stock and Chinese rice wine?
1: Now, salmon itself is a very fishy, very fishy, right? Salmon.
0: Yeah.
1: If you were to manage it, it is really terrible. But of course, it is very enjoyable when you eat it. But when we cook, Chinese angelica is used because of that very strong herbal earthy flavor. And it will covers the salmon's fishiness. But adding a little bit of that rice wine give it that little sweet taste, because rice wine basically is a little bit sweet, right? And the alcohol content is very, very low. So, you know, it is actually ideal when you actually mix the two and the taste is yummalicious.
0: So we can bring your book and then show it to, bring it to a TCM hall or shop.
1: Sure.
0: And show the uncle or auntie or the person behind the counter.
1: Right.
0: and they can look through the recipes and recommend how much to weigh and give you, yeah?
1: Mm-hmm.
0: Yeah.
1: But if you look carefully, the recipes already highlighted the grammage. Mm. The dosage is there.
0: Yeah.
1: So let's say, and in fact, all the recipes there are good for a family of four.
0: Mm. Mm. Okay.
1: So
0: well,
1: I have kind of like, you know, thought about that. Mm.
0: Well, you taught very well. So thank you. All the families are there saying thank you. She's been nicknamed the Herb Whisperer, and for a good reason. I'm with Joanna Wong. She's a herbal cuisine specialist and author of Herbalicious, Contemporary Cooking with Chinese Herbs. It's available at the bookstores and online too. This is Culture Club. I'm Melanie Olivero for CNA 938. We'll be back with more chats with Joanna in just a while and find out how she has also been pledging and giving a lot of her life to branding and marketing.
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4: Let's give you the news on CNA 938 and tell you about rescuers in Japan's Kyushu Island. They're racing against time to find survivors after one of the strongest earthquakes to hit the region since 2016 happened. The death toll has climbed to 13. So let's get more from Po Kok Ing in this report. And of course, we'll give you other updates on what's happening in the world on CNA 938. But first, we focus on Japan.
5: Rescuers are combing through the debris of a shopping mall outside Kashima in Kumamoto Prefecture. The second floor of the building collapsed after an explosion. Authorities say two deaths were confirmed here, while eight people have been pulled out alive. National broadcaster NHK said yesterday up to 30 mall workers were unaccounted for. An investigation is underway into the cause of the explosion. The scores of injuries have been reported in other affected regions. Hospitals

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2: Waterlogged streets across New Delhi after torrential rain disrupted traffic and left commuters struggling to make their way through flooded roads. Overflowing rivers have inundated hundreds of villages in the northeastern state of Assam. Sivasagar district is among the worst affected. At least 10 people died last week, bringing the state's death toll from floodings to 68 since the start of the year. Authorities have described the destruction as unprecedented devastation. Prime Minister Narendra Modi has pledged full federal support for rescue, relief and rehabilitation efforts. The monsoon season has also battered neighbouring Pakistan, where 110 people have died in rain-related incidents since June. Prime Minister Shehbaz Sharif has directed authorities to use all available resources, including early warning systems, to reduce the impact of further flooding. Officials warn that several parts of the country remain at heightened risk of flash floods over the coming months as rapidly melting glaciers compound the effects of seasonal rains.
1: Well, thousands of people across Spain and France are returning home ahead of another heat wave forecast to drive temperatures as high as 40 degrees Celsius. In southwestern France, 60,000 people have been allowed to return home after a wildfire burned an area four times the size of Paris. Authorities say firefighters near Bordeaux are still battling renewed flare-ups. In Spain, at least 24,000 evacuees are also returning home after the country's largest wildfire on record scorched more than 500 square kilometres. More on this really as we hear from Ross Cullen reporting for CNA from Bordeaux, where thousands more had to be moved to safety.
3: Well, I'm here at the main evacuation centre in the French city of Bordeaux. Hundreds of people are continuing to be looked after here 24/7. And there was some good news for some of the people here on Tuesday, as more areas were declared to be in a fire-safe zone, and so they were able to return to their homes. However, to the west of Bordeaux, in the area around Lacournau, thousands more evacuations, especially from campsites, French tourists and foreign tourists, because it's the middle of the summer holidays and this area is a very popular vacation destination, and so there are tourists all across this region who've been impacted by the fires, along with residents who've had to be moved to safety. On Tuesday, the temperatures here were around 37 degrees Celsius, but another heat wave is on the way. Temperatures on Wednesday expected to be 42 to 43 degrees Celsius. So there are fears that the fires could restart, and that is something that is worrying the mayor of Bordeaux, Thomas Cazeneuve, telling CNA earlier about his fears and concerns of what the high temperatures could bring. There was some good news on Tuesday in the southern department of Var, so around France's second city of Marseille. A blaze there was declared to be controlled. But the real challenge for the fire service is to extinguish these fires so they don't have the chance to restart, which is something that people fear could be caused by the high temperatures expected in this region on Wednesday.
1: Let's begin Asia business now by telling you about Standard Chartered reporting better than expected earnings for the first half of this year, lifted by its wealth and global banking businesses. Operating income was up 6% on year at more than $11.5 billion, while pre-tax profit was up 9% at nearly $4.8 billion. The London-based lender also reported a $110 million increase in its credit impairment charge to $446 million, citing the Middle East conflict. The Asia and Africa-focused banker saw an increase in pre-tax profit, up more than 13% in Hong Kong, but dropped more than a third in Singapore and more than half in mainland China. That's as China clamped down on cross-border transfers, raising fears among banks about the growth of their wealth businesses in the country. Despite that, the lender is buying back $1 billion worth of shares.

0: Shares and announced an interim dividend of 20.4 US cents per share, up from last year's 12 cents. Shares of Standard Chartered have risen to an almost 19-year high following the release of results. The bank has also lifted its income target, expecting full-year growth of around 57%. Or rather, 5 to 7%. Let's move on now to Indonesia's central bank moving to reassure markets, saying it's stepping up efforts to stabilize the rupiah after the surprise resignation of Governor Peri Warjio. Here's CNA's Rani Simtani. She's got more for us.
1: Bank Indonesia says it's strengthening its policy mix to support the currency. It will be using not just interest rates, but also foreign exchange intervention and other monetary tools to attract foreign investment and manage liquidity. The move comes just days after Warjio's unexpected exit, which has rattled investor confidence. Under Warjio, the central bank raised interest rates by a full percentage point since May to defend the rupiah, despite concerns that higher borrowing costs could undermine the government's goal of accelerating economic growth to 8%. Both the rupiah and Indonesian stocks have extended their declines, prompting the central bank to reiterate its commitment to maintaining currency stability.
0: And that was Rani Simtani with that report on CNA 938. And I'll have more Asia business updates for you in the hours to come on CNA 938. But let's head back to Culture Club with the time at 3:41.

0: Yes, indeed. Let's continue with more Culture Club on CNA 938 with me, Melanie Olivero, and continue chatting with Joanna Wong. She's a herbal cuisine specialist and author of Herbalicious, Contemporary Cooking with Chinese Herbs. Hey, Joanna, Yu Yan Sung, the TCM specialist, gave you the herbs to photograph and feature in your cookbook. Very, very generous with them. Which herb they gave you was one that not many households have, but you feel we should stock more of?
1: Let me answer this second question first about stocking up more.
0: Mm.
1: It is important for us to understand how to stock herbs. Because of our Singapore's climate, actually, if you do not keep it in a sort of like cool and dry, you know, space, it will actually get moldy. So it is no point in stocking a lot of a particular herb if you're not using it a lot. So my advice is just actually purchase whatever that you need. After all, purchasing in Singapore is not that you have to travel miles, you know, to get. You have all your neighborhood medical halls that's really nearby. So it's easy. Okay.
0: In terms, so that's amounts, but what herb do you think we should introduce to our household?
1: Mm. The very common ones that I've mentioned earlier, like the Kodoknosib's root, the Solomon seal, these are actually very gentle herbs and it is actually good even for children, even for the elderly, right? So it's suitable for the entire family. So these are good herbs, and very important things like the red dates, the Chinese wolfberry, because these adds certain sweetness, the flavors, you know, to the dish. So these are, again, you know, very interesting herbs. If you ask me what I have in my house, I have an entire fridge that is actually stocked with all herbs because I use them a lot of times. Black fungus, white fungus, right? And these sometimes can be bulky.
0: Yeah.
1: Not to mention about your ginsengs, right? Bird's nests. So I have an entire fridge space that is just for herbs. And because I use a lot of them. Yeah.
0: An entire fridge space or a separate fridge?
1: Oh, you are right. It's a separate fridge.
0: Oh, my goodness.
1: Well, it's a separate fridge.
0: Well, you are the herb whisperer, so yes.
1: Yes, and because I use a lot. And things like lotus seed, you know, is very important. You know, sometimes when you actually cook soups, you want to use not more, you should use a couple of herbs. The pairing, the coupling is very important.
0: Mm.
1: So it is not using a single herb or just two herbs. So that's why I do stock up a lot. Now, coming back to the other point about Yu Yan Sung, yes, thanks to Yu Yan Sung's boss, Richard Yu, he has been really very kind and generous. And when I told him about my initiative to actually do this Herbalicious recipe book, he not only supported with the herbs, he actually gave me a foreword in my recipe book. And that was really so sweet of him. And it's not just a couple of herbs. In fact, the entire range. And when I use it, you know, for the photography, when I partner with the chefs, all those herbs are also from Yu Yan Sung.
0: Yeah.
1: So
0: let's, and sometimes Richard likes to be known conversationally as Dick.
1: Yes.
0: Because he's a musician too.
1: He is. Yes.
0: Such a talented man. Let's talk a lot more about this connection with you, between you and Yu Yan Sung, Joanna, the TCM specialist, a household name in Singapore. Your ties with them and, of course, your ongoing corporate life in branding and marketing. What factors made you want to withdraw for a little while from the corporate world to concentrate on becoming a Chinese herbal cuisine specialist?
1: I would say it is not entirely withdrawing.
0: For a while, that's why I said for a while.
1: Yeah,
0: that's right.
1: It is actually, you know, pursuing my passion. Food to me, you know, it's something really I enjoy eating. And what's more, when I cook with herbs and the taste really sometimes amazes myself. And I say, oh, wow, I see it can be done this way. So I'm also discovering, you know, things a lot, you know, on my own when I'm actually cooking with the herbs. So I thought, why not? And when I share that with my friends and my family, oh, they love it. And in fact, I started private dining.
0: Mm.
1: So, but it became a bit too laborious. Or, you know, having to have a 9-to-5 job and then you have got to do private dining. Yeah. It's really quite a bit. So I decided not to do the private dining, and I decided to really pursue what I'm doing now. And I've actually started Herbalicious by Joanna.
0: But why did you want to become a Chinese herbal cuisine specialist? Why?
1: Sorry, I didn't answer that question. Let me tell you, I really felt that food is what all of us enjoy. And we spend a lot of time eating. But the best part is, we are actually not eating the right food. And when you're not eating the right food, and when you're not eating according to your body constitution, like I've mentioned earlier about how cold and, you know, warm and so on, you are actually depleting your own health. This, to me, is a knowledge. And since I have that knowledge, I really wanted to pass down the legacy. I really wanted to share with as many people as possible how great herbal food is for you, if you know how to actually do it and do it tasty.
0: So tell us about the journey to becoming a specialist from the beginning to where you are now, in summary.
1: Okay, very quick summary. As I've mentioned, started already as a toddler chewing on ginseng. So I think I kind of like, you know, enjoy herbs.
0: Yeah.
1: So when I joined Yu Yan Sang, I immediately latched on and felt that why is it always only delivered as a soup? But not like a dish. And that was when I started doing my own experiments at home. And voila, it really came up as lovely. And that was really that journey. But of course, in between, we take a lot of learnings, you know, from our in-house physicians. And they have actually helped me and also, you know, gave me the knowledge.
0: So during that time, as you were working, you were also creating recipes and cooking a lot once you got home.
1: Yes.
0: Let's talk about you amped that up a lot more because you also collaborated with chefs all around the world. So tell us about an interesting story about one of the chefs you worked with, because they're from different countries. One of them is from India, another one from Austria. Because I'm assuming, and a lot of people who read your book would assume, that they don't usually cook with TCM herbs, or do they?
1: No, you are so right. They don't.
0: Okay.
1: They don't. They don't understand herbs. And in fact, my first encounter with this particular Austrian chef, he is already very established. He was already very established in Singapore, although he's Austrian, but already in Singapore for many years. And he has been awarded Executive Chef of the Year for, you know, consecutively, you know, a couple of years in 2006 and 2007, all right? And a very interesting story is, I didn't realize that he was quite mad at me when I was criticizing about the food that he has prepared for a food tasting. It was an event that we wanted to do in his hotel. And I was commenting about it, but not in a very aggressive way. I was just saying that, oh, this herb can be done, you know, in a better way and blah, blah, blah. But I didn't realize that he walked out from the meeting and he was upset with me. But he was so professional, he came back to the meeting before we ended. So I didn't realize it, right? Because I thought, okay, he's just not committed because after all, he's not familiar with herbs. So I gave that to him. Many, many years later, we became good friends. And that was when he revealed. He said, Joe, the first time when you came to my restaurant, tasted my food, and there I was, you know, preparing for these food tasting, and you commented that this is not good. That is, you know, and he says that that's really, you hurt my ego.
0: Oh.
1: And that was when I realized, I said, oh, I'm so sorry. But he said, no, but you are really professional. He was commenting about me and how I have actually sort of like bring the knowledge of herbs, you know, to him. And today, he's definitely 100% convinced that herbal food is good.
0: Convert.
1: 100% so convert.
0: This is Austrian chef
1: Wolfgang Rana.
0: Yes, that's right. That's right. And we can
1: and
0: see.
1: And he has a very nice schnitzel, you know, cafe.
0: He does.
1: In town. Yeah. And it's very popular.
0: everyone is called Schnitzelhaus Wolfgang Rana.
1: Yes, correct.
0: Okay, very easy to find. A website, rana.sg. Okay,
1: that's right.
0: Check out the menu too. And which dish in your book, Herbalicious, is the most elaborate and uses a rich mix of herbs for those for those gourmands who really want to replicate what you do? Which one is it?
1: It's that Indian dish, which is the tandoori prawns, if I remember correctly. It's tandoori prawns and the pomela salad.
0: Okay, let me get the book while you tell us about it. Okay,
1: tell us. It is. And because we use, I think, a lot more herbs apart from the lotus seed. I think we have lianzi and we have actually yuzu, which is Solomon's seal. And the other one, I think we have the other herb. We have three Chinese herbs apart from those Indian spices. And Indian spices are herbs as well.
0: That's right.
1: So, you know,
0: turmeric.
1: Correct. Right. Turmeric, cumin. And
0: tamarind. Is tamarind considered a herb?
1: Tamarind, no.
0: No.
1: Tamarind is not.
0: Okay.
1: Yeah.
0: So you're flipping through your book now.
1: Yes.
0: Okay.
1: The three Chinese herbs, I repeat again, is the yuzu, which is Solomon's seal, the lianzi, which is the lotus seed, and lily bulb, which is the baihe. Okay, so these were the three Chinese herbs. And in that particular item, the tandoori chicken, the Indian chef actually uses things like the cumin, he used ginger, okay, and he used also turmeric. So all these are the various herbs that is in this dish. And it is also complicated to prepare. It's not easy.
0: Yeah.
1: Mm. But I really give the hat to this Indian chef because he really paid attention. He doesn't know herbs at all right? And I travel all the way to Delhi to actually work with him.
0: Oh, really?
1: And I brought him back to Singapore because we were sponsoring World Gourmet Summit. Those were the days when we have such an event in Singapore. And he was so happy to be here and to present his Indian herbal cuisine.
0: Yeah, I remember the days of the World Gourmet Summit. Yeah, looked forward to it all the time.
1: Mm.
0: And the man who was synonymous with World Gourmet Summit, of course,
1: Peter Knipp.
0: Peter Knipp, that's right. I remember that. That's a name that you don't forget in a hurry.
1: Yes.
0: Let's talk about dessert, Joanna, because I like the water chestnuts with lotus seeds in the sweet soup.
1: Right.
0: This one uses a whisked egg.
1: Yes.
0: So this is a cooling dessert, yes. Is it?
1: Okay. It is cooling dessert. But I must share with you that water chestnut is not a herb.
0: Okay.
1: But the herb that I use is the lotus seed.
0: Yes.
1: Mm. And this is actually really good for our very heaty, very warm climate in Singapore.
0: Yeah.
1: And it also helps to detox, you know. So it is really a very nice dessert.
0: Not too sweet.
1: Not too sweet.
0: Well.
1: Mm.
0: And then what I found unusual was the egg.
1: Yes. Yeah?
0: Tell us about that. Mm. The egg gives it like a different kind of consistency, I find.
1: That's correct.
0: That's right. That's right.
1: That's correct. So instead of using like corn flour and all, so you actually thicken it with your whisk egg.
0: Yeah.
1: Mm. Very. And you gently, you know, pour into that hot boiling soup. Mm. And then it will, voila, be very nice.
0: Is it egg white or is it the whole egg?
1: No, it's a whole egg, whisk it, and then, you know, just slowly pour it down.
0: So it won't become scrambled eggs. It becomes a nice eggy consistency.
1: Yes, nice eggy consistency.
0: Yeah.
1: And it kind of like, you know, make it really nice with the water chestnut.
0: What makes it sweet?
1: Mix it sweet. I think I used a little bit of sugar in this one, but I used the rock sugar.
0: Rock sugar. I remember you using rock sugar.
1: I don't use any white sugar.
0: Yeah,
1: right?
0: That's right. That's right.
1: Mm.
0: So, Joanna, what else do you want to do? This cookbook has been out for a while.
1: Yes.
0: But what's next for you when it comes to being a herbal cuisine specialist?
1: Mm. So, I've mentioned very briefly earlier, I've started Herbalicious by Joanna. And basically, I curate these herbal dining events.
0: Mm.
1: And it's suitable for corporates as well as for individuals who wants to celebrate maybe a very special moment. You know, for corporates, it is a way to perhaps care for their team, care for their staff.
0: Mm.
1: And year end is coming. and D&D, this would be a very, very interesting menu that the corporates can actually use, you know, to share, you know, the kind of attention and the care for the partners, for their staff, for their employees. And for individuals, if anyone, you know, thinking about celebrating celebrating a 80th birthday, for example, for your grands, this, again, would be a very interesting dinner menu. Or perhaps for a couple of lovebirds, something sweet for one another.
0: Get healthy.
1: Yes, and be healthy.
0: How do they get in contact with you then, Joanna?
1: My website is herbalicious.sg, and that's where you can see all the information about me and how I curate such events. And it is not limited to just events. I do monthly luncheons or high teas. I also do corporate workshops or talks. So this is basically what Herbalicious by Joanna is all about. And this is what's keeping me busy now.
0: You're certainly a busy lady, very healthy as well. And of course, you want to get everyone to jump on this bandwagon too. Thank you, Joanna, for being here.
1: Thank you so much, Melanie.
0: It's not often you get to talk to someone who's called the Herb Whisperer, but here we are. We've been getting to know Joanna Wong. She's a herbal cuisine specialist and author of Herbalicious, Contemporary Cooking with Chinese Herbs. It's also available at the bookstores here and online. And remember to check out her website. It's herbalicious.sg. That's all for today's Culture Club. I'm Melanie Olivero for CNA 938.
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0: We're going mountain climbing and valley trekking today with an architectural designer, no less. She's been to peaks in Indonesia, Malaysia, and Taiwan's highest mountain too. Her name is Ong Ying Ying, and she's got some tips if you'd like to start. So come fly with me or climb with me, Melanie Olivero, on Destination Anywhere on CNA 938. But first, as always, the news. Hello, good afternoon. It's time for the news with me, Melanie Olivero, on CNA 938. We begin the news with a look at what's happening in Japan. The death toll in a powerful quake that shook Japan's Kyushu Island has climbed to 13. Prime Minister Sanae Takaichi provided an update offering her condolences to families who lost loved ones. She said authorities are working at full capacity, reiterating the priority is to save lives. CNA's Rani Simtani has more for us.
9: At least two deaths have been confirmed at a mall outside Kashima in Kumamoto Prefecture, following a gas explosion triggered by the quake that caused the second floor to come down. 8 people have been pulled out alive. Rescue work at the site is ongoing to find more survivors. The quake caused extensive damage to other structures, including roads, bridges, railway lines, and a centuries-old castle. Scores of injuries were reported, with hospitals treating wounds ranging from burns to fractures. Some 9,000 people are seeking shelter in evacuation centers. 36,000 homes are without power amid a heat wave that's gripping Japan. 3,600 personnel have been deployed for disaster relief operations. 20 aircraft have also been roped in to help assess the damage and deliver aid. High-speed Shinkansen and other train services remain suspended on some routes. Operations have also been disrupted at major Japanese companies like Toyota, Honda, and Tokyo Electron. But no damage has been reported at nearby nuclear facilities. The quake registered the highest in Japan's Shindo 7-point scale for shaking. The affected area, namely Kumamoto Prefecture, is some 900 kilometers southwest of Tokyo.
0: Let's hear from CNA's Michio Ishida. She's got the latest from Tokyo.
4: Search and rescue continues at Aeon Mall in Kumamoto, which is regarded as one of the biggest malls in Kyushu, southernmost of 4 main Japanese islands. The general public was there at the time of the earthquake in the afternoon, so it's difficult to know just how many were in there at the time. But witnesses say that after the quake, most of the shoppers were evacuated. Those people who remained were basically workers who had to check on the safety and to make sure that all the shoppers were evacuated. So far, local media say 8 people were rescued out of the debris, but 2 women in their 20s have been confirmed dead, and another person is under cardiac arrest. The remaining are injured, but their injuries are not fatal. The Takaichi government announced that it's dispatched the police, firefighters, self-defense force, and they are on the ground, and the coast guards have been activated too. Ms. Takaichi has assembled the headquarters and in her prime minister's office in Tokyo to bring together ministries and agencies involved to coordinate their action. And the government said it's dispatched the disaster medical assistance team. Kumamoto Prefecture has reported so far over 100 emergency calls to 110, which is the number to the police. And many callers have been seeking help from collapsed structures. Aftershocks continue, so residents, rescue workers need to be cautious and have to stay on the alert.
0: Let's hear from Robert Geller, Professor Emeritus of Seismology at the University of Tokyo. He says the damage at the Aeon Mall highlights the difference between earthquake-resistant design and other hazards.
7: Information is not definite, but I think the mall withstood the earthquake itself reasonably well, with some damage. But then if there was a gas leak and a gas explosion, as apparently is the case, that was not designed for. It could not be designed for. So it goes to show you you can reduce damage significantly by proper design and planning. But from time to time, something unexpected will always happen, unfortunately. The problem was not the overall structure of the building, but if you have restaurants with cooking facilities inside the building, that if they didn't properly secure the gas lines, then this was a design failure. And the explosion, the building was designed to withstand earthquakes, but not explosions. So it goes to show you that it's not only the safety of the structure itself, but of the furnishings and gas lines and so on inside the building that also apparently were not sufficient.
0: Thousands of people across Spain and France are returning home ahead of another heat wave forecast to drive temperatures as high as 40 degrees Celsius. In southwestern France, 60,000 people have been allowed to return home after a wildfire burned an area 4 times the size of Paris. Authorities say firefighters near Bordeaux are still battling renewed flare-ups. In Spain, at least 24,000 evacuees are also returning home after the country's largest wildfire on record scorched more than 500 square kilometres. In local news, a 23-year-old Singapore permanent resident, PR, has been charged with terrorism financing offences linked to alleged fund transfers for attacks in Gaza. Saw Ryan Tu, a Myanmar national, told the court he will not plead guilty and that his family will engage a lawyer, prosecutors say. He transferred about $72 to a PayPal account in August 2024 with the intention of facilitating a terrorist attack, or rather facilitating a terrorist act in Gaza City. He also allegedly attempted to transfer a further $1 for the same purpose. The Ministry of Home Affairs says the case emerged after his extremist online post prompted an Internal Security Department or ISD investigation. He allegedly developed a strong hatred of Muslims, although he has also begun consuming extreme anti-Semitic narratives later. If convicted, he faces up to 10 years in jail, a fine, or both. As concerns grow over young lawyers leaving the legal profession, Singapore's Chief Justice Sundaresh Menon has unveiled plans aimed at making the legal profession more sustainable. Speaking at this year's Legal Profession Symposium, he says the focus must shift from diagnosing the problem to putting solutions into action. He says that three work streams have been identified amid and also aimed at strengthening leadership, mentoring and promoting healthier workplace culture also matters. The reforms will be led by the Future of the Legal Profession Committee, which comprises members across the legal ecosystem, including the government, the judiciary, and law firms. Chief Justice Menon pointed to five key pressures driving lawyers away, including intense workloads and workplace culture, and warned that Singapore's justice system could weaken if more lawyers leave the profession. He urged law firms to review how work is allocated and how young lawyers are mentored and supported. The judiciary will also play its part by reviewing court processes and reinforcing standards of respectful conduct. So here's Chief Justice Menon.
10: The strength of our profession has always rested on its capacity to renew itself without losing sight of what is essential. That is our task now, to preserve the values, the standards, and the spirit of service that make the law an honorable calling, while rethinking the structures and habits that may no longer serve us well.
0: Singapore is launching Read SG in September, a five-year campaign encouraging daily reading. The launch coincides with the inaugural National Reading Month. The National Library Board, NLB, says long-form reading strengthens attention, critical thinking, mental well-being, empathy, and social understanding. The Read SG Challenge lets participants log daily book sessions through CrowdTask SG, earning experience points and redeemable coins. Another initiative, Read for Good, turns every 15 minutes of reading into support for charities including Kids Read and Minds. There will also be events at the National Library Building from the 6th of September from 11 a.m. until 6 p.m. The Big Book Giveaway will also return in September after distributing about 60,000 pre-loved books last year. That's your news with me, Melanie Olivero, on CNA 938. 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
0: Mountain climber and architectural designer Ong Ying Ying will regale us with her trekking and hiking tale soon on Destination Anywhere. But before we get there, traffic and weather. When it comes to our roads, you must look out for a vehicle that has stalled on PIE. PIE towards Changi after BKE. This vehicle is causing a congestion until Bukit Timah Road and it's on Lane 3. Accident site on Tok Tak Avenue towards Tok Tak Road itself after Pan Island Expressway, the PIE. You have to avoid Lane 3 when you're there.
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0: Okay, so that's traffic. What about our skies? Temperature first, 30 degrees Celsius is what we're experiencing. And those rains I told you about are more or less lessening, but there are still showers in Sembawang, also raining in Yishun, Seletar and the Punggol area too. The rest of Singapore is just cloudy. Remember, Thursday all the way till Sunday, so that includes the weekend, there'll be afternoon thundery showers. Time now is 4:12. Let's summit some mountains today and see what the views are from some of Asia's highest peaks. This is Destination Anywhere on CNA 938. I'm Melanie Olivero. Today, you and I are going to listen in on the hiking and climbing adventures of Ong Ying Ying. She's an ardent mountain climber who's been doing this for quite a few years already. Ying Ying, who is an architectural designer with RSP Architects, has successfully summited Mount Kinabalu in Malaysia, Bukit Pergasingan in Lombok, Indonesia, and Jade Mountain or Yishan in Taiwan. She's going to pursue more of such highs, literally. So let's see where else she's gotten her sights on. But first, let's say hello to Ying Ying. Hey, welcome to CNA 938. You started hiking a few years ago, and really all of this started with being curious about climbing Mount Kinabalu, where you were in Sabah. I've also gone up Mount Kinabalu. Sabah is in the Malaysian state. What is it about Mount Kinabalu that fascinated and inspired you, Ying Ying?
1: Hi, Melanie. I'm so excited to be here. Thank you for having me. So talking about my first trip to Sabah, I actually booked my trip on impulse after visiting Kundasang. It's a town at the foot of Mount Kinabalu. The views there were absolutely beautiful, and seeing the mountain up close was incredible. The landscape really stayed with me, and that's when I thought one day I want to conquer that mountain. When I looked into it, I realized that booking opened about a year in advance. Because permits are so limited, if you want to climb Mount Kinabalu, you really need to book around a year ahead. So without overthinking it, my husband and I just went ahead and booked the trip for the following years. The reality check came after we made the booking. At that point, I had absolutely no hiking experience. When I looked up Mount Kinabalu, I realized just how high it was. And that's when we knew this wasn't something we could just wing, and we need to train for it. So we started training systematically in Johor, Malaysia, since that's the closest place we can find mountains with enough elevation to prepare us. We started with smaller mountains, and eventually we go to Mount Gunung Ledang, which is the highest mountain in Johor. It's about elevation of 1,200 meter. So that hike took us around 8 hours to complete. So looking back, I think this whole process came very naturally to me because I'm a project architect. So planning for this mountain climb isn't that different from planning a project. You break big goals into smaller milestones and prepare for the challenges ahead. And make sure you are ready before taking that big climb.
0: Yeah. For me, I couldn't go to Johor to train for Mount Kinabalu. But what I did with the other people I was climbing Mount Kinabalu with, because I had to go up there to film a documentary. So I had to film with my fellow colleagues at MediaCorp and our subjects of the documentary too. So since all of us couldn't go to Johor, we had to find very, very tall buildings, apartments and HDB blocks and go all the way up, come down, go all the way up again. That's how we did it. Is that what you did also in Singapore? You had to find very high apartment blocks and where you were allowed to go in, and HDB blocks to just get your stamina up during the weekends?
1: Yes. So for most of it, I'll try to climb the high, tall HDB blocks. But when I have the time, actually, I would try to explore the mountains in Johor because they all come in different levels of difficulties. So I wanted to train myself to be up to it.
0: Okay. Let's talk about the first mountain you submitted. So this was the first mountain you submitted. Can you tell us what it was again? Was it a hill or a mountain in Malaysia?
1: The first mountain I actually go onto is in Malaysia, Gunung Pulai. It's actually in Kulai. So it's, I think, in my opinion, a good mountain for the beginners. Mm. The trail are more established. It's something like your Bukit Timah. It's all with tarred roads, but it still come with a certain level of steepness. Mm. So that's a good place to build out your stamina.
0: Can you tell us more about it? Like, what are the surroundings like? Any memorable moments you experienced when you were going up and down in Malaysia?
1: To be honest, I find most of the mountains in Johor specifically, they don't really come with incredible views.
0: I see.
1: So it's actually the elevation training for most of it.
0: What did you see along the way?
1: So for most of the Johor mountains, for example, are all dense forests and they are all surrounded by greeneries. So at the top of the mountain, most of it are stationed, so they don't really have much viewpoint per se.
0: Mm. But you're just so happy that you managed to get to the top.
1: Because I have a training plan that I have in mind to slowly conquer higher mountains before my first peak at Mount Kinabalu.
0: So like Mount Kinabalu, do these Johor mountains have signposts that say you are this high and that high?
1: They do have the elevation signs there.
0: Which also means that once you go to the top, there's a nice picture for you to take.
1: Yes.
0: Even though you said unlike Mount Kinabalu, you don't really see much, but you're just happy to reach the top.
1: Correct.
0: Yeah.
1: So for me, it's just like a collecting mountains.
0: Collecting mountains and also getting your steps in, upping your stamina level, yeah?
1: Yeah.
0: Okay, so after Malaysia, you went further and you summited Yishan or Jade Mountain, which is Taiwan's tallest peak. Some have called it one of the most difficult mountains to tackle because Taiwan has more than 250 mountains. Others say it takes 2 days to hike up. How would you summarize your climb?
1: For the Taiwan Jade Mountain, I find the most difficult part is to actually get a mountain hard to stay at. It's a 2 days, one night hike. So you hike up to the hut at around 3 p.m. Then you stay for one night.
0: The first hut, is it?
1: The first hut.
0: How high is the elevation at the first hut? Do you remember? Is it halfway or just below?
1: It's actually just below the peak.
0: Ah.
1: So you stay for one night. At midnight, around 2 a.m., you wake up and climb up to the peak for the sunrise view.
0: Just like Mount Kinabalu, yeah?
1: Yes, actually
0: it's
1: quite similar.
0: You hike up to near the peak, yeah.
1: Yes.
0: Yeah. So tell us what you saw along the way.
1: I think for the Jade Mountain specifically, the views are a lot different from Mount Kinabalu. Mm. It's a lot more exposed mountainscape, so you feel a bit more insecure per se, because you are quite exposed to the surrounding. But the views itself is very nice because from the peak, you can actually see the mountain ranges. Because I think Jade Mountain is surrounded by a lot of other mountains.
0: When it comes to the temperature, what was that like?
1: It's quite cold. So you have to wear all your jackets and around 5 degrees, I would say.
0: Yeah, that's quite chilly. Because with Mount Kinabalu, first you can go in your shorts, but later on as you reach the place where you sleep for the night, the first stop,
1: yes,
0: the first official stop, you have to already be wearing your pants and your windbreakers too, because it gets progressively colder. So with Taiwan, it was cold all the way, yeah?
12: It was only cold at the top as well. Mm. So I think overall the experience is quite similar. Just the views are different. Yeah.
0: So with Taiwan, what was the surroundings like? The greenery? Did you see any wildlife or was it just mostly greenery?
12: For Taiwan, at the start of the hike,
0: yeah,
12: it's actually more exposed already. You are walking on the mountain ridges. So that is a bit unlike Mount Kinabalu, where at the start you are walking around the forest, right?
0: Yeah.
12: So at the start, I would say at the start you can get quite good views already. So throughout the entire hike, you will be looking at very good views.
0: Good views all the way, yeah?
12: Yes, good views.
0: Okay, so let's go to Indonesia and talk about how you conquered Bukit Pergasingan in Lombok. I hear the views are breathtaking, lots of greenery as well, lovely scenery with a volcano in the background, yeah? Tell us more.
12: Okay, so for this hike in Lombok, actually there's an event that happened. Originally, we have planned to conquer Mount Rinjani.
0: Yeah.
12: But our plans got changed because there is a fatal fall on the mountain and the authorities had to close the trail for a month to install the protective barriers. So instead of Rinjani, we have to change our plan to the mountain nearby next to it that overlooks Rinjani. So it's not the original plan, but I think it's also an interesting experience because from this point of view, we can actually look at Mount Rinjani as a whole, which is equally beautiful in my opinion.
0: Are you the sort of trekker who takes lots of pictures?
12: Yes, I do.
0: With your phone or with a camera?
12: So I will try to have both.
0: Yeah.
12: Because I think the photos from the camera just come out different lah, from the phone.
0: And your husband also is always with you on these treks.
12: Yes, I'm very thankful for him being very supportive of me, of these activities. So I think he also loves to hike. So now we just do it together.
0: Okay, a couple that hikes together stays together. Ying, if someone listening in is inspired by your story, but has never hiked before, maybe just up Bukit Timah Hill when they were in school, because a lot of us did that, yeah? What's the first few steps they should take to prepare in order to start embracing the joy of trekking, the joy of hiking, the joy of mountaineering?
12: I think ones have to be prepared for the hike.
0: Yeah.
12: So I think stamina is very important. One should start building their stamina, like what you mentioned before, to go up to stairs on HDB blocks to train your stamina and try to exercise every now and then just to build up the stamina.
0: Mm.
12: And I think hiking also needs a lot of planning. You have to plan when you need to be there and when you need to get down from the mountain. So detailed planning is also very important.
0: And research these mountains and hills, yeah?
12: Yes.
0: Opening times and such, yeah.
12: Weather also, we have to be aware of.
0: Yeah. What else in terms of equipment and hiking gear we should get? Get some good pair of mountaineering poles.
12: Mountaineering poles.
0: Yeah.
12: And that's it. You can, you don't need much to start hiking.
0: Yeah.
12: As long as you want to.
0: What I found useful were having those pants that can double up as shorts.
12: Oh.
0: So you can just attach it and detach it.
12: For extra ventilation.
0: Correct. Extra ventilation. And also when it gets cold, you can reattach the bottom bits and becomes a pair of hiking trousers pants. Ying, next on your list is Kamikochi in Nagano, Japan. It's not a mountain per se, right? It's more of a remote mountainous highland valley. And also, because the Patagonia region is so huge, spanning various South American countries, you want to go to the Chilean region of Patagonia. Why these two places? Let's start with Japan.
12: Okay. So for my next trip to Kamikochi in Nagano, Japan, I was first mesmerized by the photos of the area during autumn. So the entire mountainscape was covered with orange and red foliage. So the scenery looks really incredible, and that's what inspired me to plan this trip. The interesting thing is I've been doing a 2 days hike at best. So now with this, it's a multi-day trek. And there comes a few challenges that we have to conquer.
0: Yeah.
12: So first is to secure the accommodation for that mountains. The mountain huts are operated by different operators, and the booking time only opens 1 to 2 months in advance.
0: Mm-hmm.
12: So now we have to set up Google calendars to remind each other to book for the mountain huts. So we are treating this planning almost like a project timeline. Mm-hmm. Just we don't miss this booking windows lah.
0: Okay. And also, apart from that, what about Patagonia?
12: To be honest, the main reason that I wanted to go Patagonia is quite simple.
0: Mm-hmm.
12: Because I've seen so many breathtaking photos of Patagonia online.
0: Yeah.
12: So, and this feels like one of those places every hiker dreams to go. So I guess I just need to join the hype.
0: Why Chilean? Why the Chilean side of it?
12: For Patagonia, I think the landscape is very different.
0: Mm.
12: They have very dramatic granite peaks with very vast open spaces. So this feeling of being in the untouched wilderness just drew me in.
0: The Chilean side, la.
12: Yes.
0: Okay. And what about Mount Everest? Is that on your bucket list or wait and see?
12: Wait and see, I would guess.
0: Okay. One mountain at a time, yeah? Thank you, Ying Ying, for being here. Appreciate it. Thank you.
12: Thank you.
0: Well, from Mount Kinabalu to Jade Mountain, we've been taking in the trekking and hiking adventures of Ong Ying Ying. She's a mountain climber and architectural designer with RSP Architects. And we wish her safe travels and more successful summits in the near future. This has been Destination Anywhere, and I'm Melanie Olivero for CNA 938.

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7: It's 3:30. Let's give you some news updates. And we begin with all Singaporean households will receive another $300 in CDC or Community Development Council vouchers in January 2027. They are additional vouchers that came on top of the $500 CDC vouchers that were supposed to be disbursed in January, but were handed out in June this year instead. The latest vouchers are part of a $900 million support package for households and businesses to help manage cost pressures amid the Middle East crisis. Second Minister for Finance, Jeffrey Siow, announced the support package today, saying the vouchers would help with daily expenses and to cushion the impact of inflation. The entire sum of $800 in CDC vouchers will be valid until the 31st of December next year. Eligible households, and these are eligible HDB households, will also receive enhanced USAVE rebates in October and January, doubling regular quarterly rebates to between $110 and $190. Lower income families will receive higher ComCare payouts. Well, now let's look at what is happening when it concerns a third of the $900 million support package will also be used to support businesses, including a one-off cash grant to small and medium-sized enterprises in a bid to support their cash flow needs. Here's Second Minister for Finance, Jeffrey Siow. And afterwards, we will continue with more local and international news on CNA 938.
8: Performance across the economy has been uneven. Businesses that are more exposed to supply disruptions and energy costs have come under greater pressure. SMEs in particular feel these cost pressures more acutely.
7: More than 160,000 SMEs will benefit from these cash grants. Eligible firms will get $500 for each local employee, capped at $2,500 per company. Eligible sole proprietorships and partnerships without local employees will receive a flat $500 grant. Payments will be made automatically in November. Lo Yen Ling is Senior Minister of State for Trade and Industry.
9: We understand that many SMEs are concerned about higher operating costs and their cash flow. We aim to help them better maintain their costs in the near term, while at the same time giving them the support they need to make business adjustments for the long run.
7: Hawkers and market stallholders will also get rental support. Ms. Low said hawkers running cooked food stalls will receive $1,200 in rental support, while market shareholders or other market stallholders will get $600. The support will be disbursed over 6 months from September this year to February 2027. The support is for stallholders in hawker centres and markets managed by the government or government-appointed operators. The rental relief is expected to benefit over 15,000 stalls. Rescuers in Japan's Kyushu Island are racing against time to find survivors after one of the strongest earthquakes to hit the region since 2016. The death toll has climbed to 13. CNA's Po Kok-ing with more.
10: Rescuers are combing through the debris of a shopping mall outside Kashima in Kumamoto Prefecture. The second floor of the building collapsed after an explosion. Authorities say two deaths were confirmed here, while eight people have been pulled out alive. National broadcaster NHK said yesterday up to 30 mall workers were unaccounted for. An investigation is underway into the cause of the explosion. The scores of injuries have been reported in other affected regions. Hospitals are treating wounds ranging from burns to fractures. More than 3,000 personnel have been deployed for disaster relief operations. 20 aircraft have also been dispatched to help assess the damage and deliver aid. Prime Minister Sanae Takaichi says authorities are working at full capacity.

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2: 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Yes, Captain! 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And thereafter, four new episodes every Monday on MeWatch.
5: At 4:36 here, some business news updates. South Korea's KOSPI stock index dropped 6% today as doubts over massive investments in AI once again led investors to dump chipmaker's shares. The latest rout in Seoul was led by a plunge in shares in chipmaker Hynix after its operating profit in the last quarter fell short of analysts' expectations and forecasts. Even though it soared nearly sixfold, shares of SK Hynix sank 9.6%, while those of Samsung Electronics dropped 5.2%. And Standard Chartered has reported better than expected earnings for the first half of this year, lifted by its wealth and global banking businesses. Operating income was up 6% on year at more than $11.5 billion, while pre-tax profit was up 9% at nearly $4.8 billion. The London-based lender also reported a $110 million increase in its credit impairment charge to $446 million, citing the Middle East conflict. And we'll have more Asia business due to you as the hours go by on CNA 938. More analysis and also more updates too. The time now on CNA 938 is 4:37. Let's bring on, of course, Made in SG.
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5: Made in SG gets a deeper understanding of what's involved when spending more than two decades championing inclusion and lifelong support for those on the autism spectrum in Singapore. I'm Melanie Olivero. This is CNA 938. The Made in SG spotlight today falls on St. Andrew's Autism Centre, SAAC, a non-profit organisation for the education, training and care of persons with autism and their families. SAAC, which celebrated its 20th anniversary in 2025, has achieved significant milestones during the course of the past two decades, working with people with autism, of course, along with their caregivers from classrooms to workplaces and even residential living. There are stories to be told. So let's meet St. Andrew's Autism Centre's CEO Bernard Chu, Chloe Pua, senior coach at the St. Andrew's Autism Centre's Day Activity Centre, and then there's Edwin Tay. He's a volunteer at this Day Activity Centre in Siglap. Welcome to CNA 938, everyone. Could you name a person or organisation apart from St. Andrew's Autism Centre and its inspiring people, apart from that lovely bunch, name a person or organisation that you feel advocates well for those with autism and the neurodivergent so that we can look them up after this and see what a good job they're doing. For me, I frequently watch videos of parents on social media who take care of their adult children with autism and the challenges, the love and joy they feel, even grief and frustration too. So they don't varnish over what they're doing. So what about you? Let's start with you, Bernard.
7: Well, first of all, thank you for having us. It's a privilege to be here. I've been a lifelong listener to 938.
5: So thank you.
7: Really glad to be here. Well, I think many of our fellow SSAs in Singapore are doing a great job. So rather than naming one, I would say really the whole community in Singapore has been very passionate. Since coming to this space, I've realized everyone in this sector has been really, really

0: out to help those that we serve, the persons with autism, really live more dignified and meaningful lives. So I think just kudos to everybody. We are really glad to be in this space together with them.
1: When you say SSA, Bernard, what do you mean by that?
0: Social Service Agencies. That's the new name that we used to call the VWOs, the Voluntary
1: Welfare Organizations.
0: Yeah. Yes. That's
1: right. Okay, all the SSAs involved. Big kudos and a salute to them too. Chloe, what about you?
2: Yeah, I think for me personally, I like to listen to, you know, real life stories from caregivers themselves. Mm. So there's a lot, you know, videos on social medias that I tune into. Yeah, so listening from them and the challenges and some of the mini milestones that they achieve together with the person with disability. Yeah, so I think that is very heartwarming for me.
1: Yeah, and also helps you with your job too on some days. Yeah,
2: yeah, definitely.
1: Yeah. Yeah. Edwin?
3: I think it's a both of physical interaction, get to know the families involved, because that's where you hear the stories, that the real stories, other than just reading from the internet or social media. Mm. So then you see some of the real life stories and what's happening on the ground, like, you know, and the worries that the families go through.
1: Yeah.
3: It's not just a one family thing. Yeah, it's across the whole community. Be it, you know, which wealth group you are in, and all. Yeah.
1: Yeah, and you can see these families everywhere, right, Edwin?
3: Yes.
1: You can see these families at, let's say, a bookstore in Singapore, or at a concert where they bring their adult or child with autism.
3: Yeah.
1: And for me, I was recently in Sarawak. I saw this father bringing his adult son across the suspension bridge, and it was a beautiful sight to see.
3: Yeah.
1: More than 20 years have passed since St. Andrew's Autism Centre was established. Bernard, you've been with them since 2020. That's everyone knows 2020 is COVID year. But when looking at its history, what were the reasons for its establishment that your predecessors or those who were with them for a long time told you? Reasons that are just as important and relevant today.
0: Well, Melanie, I think the centre was started 21 years ago to respond to an urgent need at that time, which was the need for adult autism services.
1: Mm.
0: And in those days, the students coming out of SPED schools had nowhere to go. They were stuck at home. And so we started the first day activity centre for adults with autism at that time. And since then, we've expanded, obviously, our services to special education schools and even residential services. I think today, I would say that the reasons are still just as relevant and just as important, because for us, autism lasts a lifetime. The challenges of living with autism do not go away, regardless of whether they're in school or they're out of school. And also, regardless of where they are on that spectrum, because the spectrum is a very broad spectrum.
1: Yeah.
0: And I think especially for those with higher support needs, we feel that it is our responsibility to walk with them and their caregivers throughout their lives. Or many of them will actually be possibly institutionalized in hospital settings in their later years. Perhaps for those who are a bit more independent on the milder end of the spectrum, they will also need some support along the way, for example, in employment. So I think where we started was to respond to an urgent need, but the need is just as critical today. And we hope that as a centre, we will continue to be able to serve this group, this precious group and their caregivers for a long time to come.
1: And for a lot more people to join you as well,
0: right,
1: whether it's staff or volunteers like Edwin. Bernard, Chloe and Edwin, when you say you're with the SAAC or its activity centre while speaking to others, what are the common misconceptions some have about persons with autism, even though they mean well while asking certain questions or saying certain things that might seem a bit insensitive? What misconceptions do you get along the way, Chloe?
2: I think one misconception of autism is probably, you know, they don't care or they don't understand what other people are talking about. So one common mistake is people used to talk over them. Mm. You know, for example, you know, like when we see certain challenging behaviors, we tend to discuss the behaviors in front of them, but not with the intention to hurt their self-esteem, but more of like, what can we do next to support the client? Yeah. So But in fact, you know, most of them, they almost always understand and they care much more than, you know, their outward reactions suggest. So I think really to understand that, you know, people with autism, they express themselves and they interpret feelings differently from others.
1: And they're taking it all in. It's not like they're not listening to you. It's
2: correct,
1: just that they're not making eye contact
2: correct,
1: with you.
2: Yes.
1: So don't assume that they're not listening to you when correct. They are, because their senses are heightened sometimes.
2: Yeah.
1: Edwin?
3: For me, the common misconception, I would say, people will say, he doesn't look autistic to me.
1: Oh.
3: Yeah, he doesn't, or she doesn't look autistic. So I feel that there's no one single look, you know, for autism. Unlike, like, you know, maybe like if you have a physical disability, you're on a wheelchair. So most people with autism actually look just like you and me. It's their behaviors that actually set them apart. And then that's where you start to recognize that, oh, maybe they are not neurotypical.
1: Yeah.
3: So, but on the first sight, people will not understand. And people with no understanding of autism think that, oh, this guy is just acting weird or just acting crazy. You know, it's an old school mindset. So I feel that this is a common misconception that over the years, the government and all the agencies are trying to educate and also create more awareness in the general public. But seeing them real life is different from just reading about it. That's why I feel that, bringing them out, it's also a good thing. Yep.
1: Yeah, bringing them out. And you can tell me more about how you work with them. And you're so right, Edwin. Some people may not even exhibit behaviors which typify what people think autism looks like.
3: Yeah.
1: So, which means that they also may not be diagnosed. So they can go through their entire lives on the spectrum and people don't know it. And even they don't know it themselves. So that's another thing to bear in mind. What about you, Bernard? What misconceptions do you get?
0: I think for autism, one of the key natural deficits they have is in social communication.
1: Mm.
0: And then it's very easy for us to think that therefore they don't feel a need to be accepted and belong, right? But I think what's important for us to always remember is that like any other human being, they do have that need to be accepted, to belong in a community that they feel cares for them. And for all of us, we do need to make the necessary accommodations to ensure that they are welcome in our midst.
1: Do you get some people saying, oh, this person must be a brilliant person. They must be brilliant at maths or so creative. So on the flip side, they think, oh, these people are, all of them are completely brilliant. And do you also get that as well? That's a misconception too, a positive one. But
2: positive one, yeah.
1: May not be the case
3: and
1: for everyone.
3: So maybe the movies and the media play on, like, maybe like you watch Rain Man or you watch some, like, you know, genius that can do some calculations.
1: The Good Doctor, series,
3: There's a few. So I guess for people who are not aware, they think that everyone has a special skill, be it drawing, be it calculation, but it's far from the truth.
1: Because it's just like you and I, we're not all blessed and brilliant.
3: Yeah.
1: Even with Superman, the first Superman starring Henry Cavill, they showed him during childhood, it was implied that his superpowers could be linked to something like autism. So that's that misconception that people might get too.
3: Yeah.
0: And that's quite unfortunate, especially for those with higher support needs.
1: Mm.
0: Because I think sometimes that statement, they all have a special talent, sometimes said almost in apology that therefore we don't really need to think about how we can better support them. And that, I think, it does get to me when people make that statement, oh, they must have a special talent. It does.
1: So you do get that quite often,
0: We do get that quite often.
1: Mm. Well, SAAC celebrated its 20th anniversary last year, our SG 60 year for Singapore, as we celebrated 60 years of independence. What are some of the notable milestones that you'd like to share with us, Bernard?
0: Well, I wouldn't point out one individual milestone, but I think we are really glad that over the years, we've gone into services that cover the entire lifespan. And for the last 20 or so years, we've been working with persons with autism and their families through the ups and downs that naturally come with living with autism. And for us, it's really been a meaningful, purposeful journey. Mm. In that light, I suppose when we started our adult home 7 years ago, for those with higher needs, and then last year, at the beginning of this year, we made a foray into the residential services in the community through the Enabled Living Program pilot. Mm. I think those were significant times because residential options and residential services are so critical to PWAs and their families, and they help address the main concern of the caregivers, which is who's going to take care of our children when we are no longer around.
1: Can you tell us more about that pilot?
0: Sure. So Enabled Living Program is a pilot that SG Enable got 5 agencies to pilot. Essentially, we have retrofitted some HDB rental flats. And this is really for the PWDs who are a little bit more independent. They are able to cook for themselves, take basic care of themselves. And the whole idea is that when they no longer have family support, they still have a group of staff, professional staff, who can go in, look in on them once in a while and help them perhaps with some of the more challenging things in life, like navigating the banking system and things like that. And essentially, it gives them that opportunity to still be independent in the community, even when their families are not around. And I think that's something that I'm really glad that we are piloting. But I would also say that supported living in the community is actually quite the default model in many other countries. Yeah. So I hope this pilot gets extended to many more PWDs, even those with slightly higher needs.
1: To be part of everyday living, yeah?
0: Yeah.
1: Chloe, what's a typical day for you and your colleagues at the SAAC Day Activity Centre? What is the age range and what do your clients do there with you? Because I understand there's an urban farm, is it?
2: Mm-hmm.
1: Ah,
2: yeah.
1: Okay.
2: All right. So for SAAC Day Activity Centre, we serve the adult clients from, I would say, early adulthood to middle age with moderate to profound autism. So as a coach, I think the morning routine sets a foundation of a good and predictable day. Yeah, so we begin by, you know, welcoming the clients, receiving them from the pickup point, and then assessing their moods, consulting caregivers if we, you know, observe any unusual behaviors, and then we will help them to settle into the classroom. Reviewing the daily activity, which gives them a clear sense of what to expect for the rest of the day, which is important for them. Then we will proceed to transit into the planned activities, doing lessons, practicing their goals, you know, like in daily living skills, functional communications, or even emotional coping strategies. Yeah. So after client dismissal, coaches will have to set up the class for the next day. And then review and update any lesson plans, do data tracking for the client's progress. Yeah, and then sometimes we attend meetings or trainings in the afternoon.
1: Wow.
2: So that's how a typical day for a coach looks like.
1: Yeah. That's very full on. Huh? And also, it's front-facing. You're dealing with different kinds of personalities. Yeah.
2: All right, yes.
1: So it's a joy, yet it has its fair share of challenges.
2: Definitely.
1: Yeah. Edwin, why did you volunteer to be at this SAAC, the St. Andrews Autism Centre, Day Activity Centre? And what are your duties there? Do you help them cultivate social skills, for example?
3: Okay, I didn't actually start off volunteering at DAC. I actually just saw some of the coaches with either students or clients on the bus because I live near Siglap. So I actually went up to one of the coaches and say, how can I help? So they say, oh, you can just write into the website. And so that's where I did. And then when I wrote in, then the in-charge told me, say, oh, we need help at this day activity center instead of the school. So honestly, for me, I was so new. I didn't know what it was, a DAC. So they kind of explained to me it's the post-18, where actually it's the biggest challenge right now. I mean, this was back then in 2020, 2019. So I just decided, okay, why not? I just try it out, you know. So when I still remember my first day at the DAC, the class, I mean, and then I saw like 7 to 8 guys, we call them clients,
1: yep.
3: Different personalities and all. So what I did was I just basically try to support the coaches as much as I can, listen to them. And at the same time, I need to understand and learn the client's personalities and habits within the shortest time, because all eight of them are new to me.
1: Yeah.
3: So my favorite task, as I mentioned earlier, is outing. So I don't teach them social skills per se, because okay. I'm not a trained trainer. But what I do is I observe the coaches, like maybe Chloe, and sometimes I reinforce what the coaches want them to do, like maybe in terms of some scheduling or in terms of some activities. So I support wherever I can. So So even in outing, I will be trying to help, like for them to even tap their bus card. So simple okay. things like that. We are trying to teach them like daily life skills and daily habits. So we don't take for granted that they can they understand everything. So we just go through really step by step process.
1: Yeah.
3: So social skills, we also teach them to be more to behave, sometimes behave themselves, because you're not alone in a public space. So for example, you can't like shout the way you want to, you know, so you need to control and you also need to behave. So I think in terms of social skills, we reinforce certain things for the clients in the public space.
1: Be more aware of what they instinctively want to do. Yes. What a lot of us sometimes instinctively want to do as well. We all cultivate such social skills. Yes. Yeah. As Singapore's understanding of autism has evolved, so too has St. Andrew's Autism Centre, expanding its support from childhood through adulthood. I'm with Bernard Chu, its CEO, Chloe Pua, she's a senior coach at the St. Andrew's Autism Centre's Day Activity Centre, the DAC, and Edwin Tay, he's a volunteer at the centre in Siglap. For more, head to saac.org.sg. This is Made in SG. I'm Melanie Olivero for CNA 938.
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10: Hello and happy midweek. Welcome back to a new edition of Singapore Today on this Wednesday evening. I'm Vaishali Prabhakaran and great to have your company as always. Now, here's what's coming up this hour. So in news out this afternoon, more support measures for businesses and Singaporean households were announced in response to the Middle East situation. So we'll be breaking them down, and later in the hour, we'll be looking at as Singapore's workforce ages. Are age-friendly workplaces the key to retaining older employees? So we speak to one such company about what it's doing differently and whether it's paying off. So do stay with us. This is Singapore Today on CNA 938. But first, here's the news. Good evening. An additional $900 million in support measures will be given to businesses and households in Singapore to help cushion the impact of the Middle East crisis. Second Minister for Finance, Jeffrey Siow, says the support comes amid expectations of higher global energy prices and continued geopolitical uncertainty in the Persian Gulf. This is the second tranche of support measures following a $1 billion assistance package announced in April. Here's Transport Minister and Second Minister for Finance, Jeffrey Siow.
12: Performance across the economy has been uneven. Businesses that are more exposed to supply disruptions and energy costs have come under greater pressure. SMEs in particular feel these cost pressures more acutely.
10: Among the measures is easier access to loans for local firms, with the government taking on a larger share of the lending risk. Eligible SMEs will also receive cash grants, while market and hawker centre stallholders will get rental support. Here's Lo Yen Ling, Senior Minister of State for Trade and Industry.
16: We understand that many SMEs are concerned about higher operating costs and their cash flow. We aim to help them better maintain their costs in the near term, while at the same time giving them the support they need to make business adjustment for the long run.
10: At the same time, Singaporean households will receive another $300 in Community Development Council or CDC vouchers in January 2027 to help with daily expenses. Eligible public households will also get more utility rebates, while lower income Singaporeans will receive more support. A 23-year-old Singapore permanent resident has been charged with terrorism financing offences linked to alleged fund transfers for attacks in Gaza. Saw Ryan, a Myanmar national, told the court he will not plead guilty and that his family will engage a lawyer. Prosecutors say he transferred about $72 to a PayPal account in August 2024 with the intention of facilitating a terrorist attack in Gaza City. He also allegedly attempted to transfer a further $1 for the same purpose. The Ministry of Home Affairs says the case emerged after his extremist online post prompted an internal security department investigation. He allegedly developed a strong hatred of Muslims, although he also began consuming extreme anti-Semitic narratives later. If convicted, he faces up to 10 years in jail, a fine, or both. As concerns grow over young lawyers leaving the legal profession, Singapore's Chief Justice Sundaresh Menon has unveiled plans aimed at making the legal profession more sustainable. Speaking at this year's Legal Profession Symposium, he says the focus must shift from diagnosing the problem to putting solutions into action. He says that three work streams have been identified, aimed at strengthening leadership, mentoring, and promoting healthier workplace culture. The reforms will be led by the Future of the Legal Profession Committee, which comprises members across the legal ecosystem, including the government, the judiciary, and law firms. Chief Justice Menon also pointed to five key pressures driving lawyers away, including intense workloads and workplace culture, and warned that Singapore's justice system could weaken if more lawyers leave the profession. He also urged law firms to review how work is allocated and how young lawyers are mentored and supported. The judiciary will also play its part by reviewing court processes and reinforcing standards of respectful conduct. Here's Chief Justice Menon.
17: The strength of our profession has always rested on its capacity to renew itself without losing sight of what is essential. That is our task now. To preserve the values, the standards, and the spirit of service that make the law an honorable calling, while rethinking the structures and habits that may no longer serve us well.
10: Meanwhile, incoming Chief Justice Sushil Nair pledged to continue these reforms after taking office next February. He said law firm leaders must better understand the pressures faced by young lawyers and take steps to address them. Justice Nair stressed that harassment and bullying have no place in the profession and urged firms to manage workloads responsibly and also to identify when lawyers are being pushed beyond sustainable limits. He also added that young lawyers do not just want to be consulted, they also want to be part of shaping the profession's future. Justice Nair said sustaining the legal profession is a matter of national importance, as Singapore's economic success and social safety depend on the rule of law, which in turn relies on a strong bench and bar.
18: People join organizations but leave bosses. The mentoring of juniors is essential to building strong teams and grooming future leaders. Law practice is ultimately a business that provides services. If we do not nurture our lawyers, we will be unable to deliver good legal services and we will become less competitive.
10: Singapore is launching Read SG in September, a five-year campaign encouraging daily reading. The launch coincides with the inaugural National Reading Month. The National Library Board says long-form reading strengthens attention, critical thinking, mental well-being, empathy, and social understanding. The Read SG Challenge lets participants log daily book sessions through CrowdTask SG, earning experience points and redeemable coins. Another initiative, Read for Good, turns every 15 minutes of reading into support for charities, including Kids Read and Minds. There will also be events at the National Library Building from the 6th of September, from 11 a.m. until 6 p.m. The Big Book Giveaway will also return in September after distributing about 60,000 pre-loved books last year. In world news, the death toll in a powerful quake that shook Japan's Kyushu Island has climbed to 13. Prime Minister Sanae Takaichi provided an update, offering her condolences to families who lost loved ones. She also said authorities are working at full capacity, reiterating the priority to save lives. Here's CNA's Rani Samthani.
19: At least two deaths have been confirmed at a mall outside Kashima in Kumamoto Prefecture following a gas explosion triggered by the quake that caused the second floor to come down. Eight people have been pulled out alive. Rescue work at the site is ongoing to find more survivors. The quake caused extensive damage to other structures, including roads, bridges, railway lines, and a centuries-old castle. Scores of injuries were reported, with hospitals treating wounds ranging from burns to fractures. Some 9,000 people are seeking shelter in evacuation centers. 36,000 homes are without power amid a heat wave that's gripping Japan. 3,600 personnel have been deployed for disaster relief operations. 20 aircraft have also been roped in to help assess the damage and deliver aid. High-speed Shinkansen and other train services remain suspended on some routes. Operations have also been disrupted at major Japanese companies like Toyota, Honda, and Tokyo Electron. But no damage has been reported at nearby nuclear facilities. The quake registered the highest in Japan's Shindo 7-point scale for shaking. The affected area, namely Kumamoto Prefecture, is some 900 kilometers southwest of Tokyo.
10: And that's the news. Headlines anytime on CNA 938 and CNA.asia. Now, taking a look at the roads, there's a vehicle breakdown on the PIE towards Tuas after KPE ECP, and another vehicle breakdown on the AYE towards Tuas after Jurong Pier Road. And also do keep a lookout for heavy traffic on the CTE towards SLE between Ang Mo Kio Avenue 3 and Braddell Road, and heavy traffic on the PIE towards Changi between KPE and Toa Payoh Exit 16A. If you're heading towards these areas, do expect some delays and drive safe.
20: 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Find out more today.
10: And for today's weather, we're looking at thundery showers mainly over northern and eastern Singapore, with temperatures ranging between 26 to 34 degrees Celsius.
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23: Meta has been aggressively hiring in order to challenge rivals such as OpenAI, Google and Anthropic.
24: The shutdown of several outlets has raised questions about the brand's future in Singapore.
25: In the coming months, more than 9,000 new BTO flats are expected to continue attracting buyers.

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7: It's time for a Singapore Today top story. As you are stepping out of the building, starting your evening or your afternoon, bear in mind that this is what happened whilst you were busy during the day. There has been an announcement of the second round of assistance measures for Singapore businesses and individuals due to, of course, the ongoing Middle East situation. It's another $900 million in support measures. This was announced Wednesday, 29th July, by Transport Minister and Second Minister for Finance, Jeffrey Siow, and Senior Minister of State for Trade and Industry, Lau Yen Ling. Here is Mr. Siow with more from a report by CNA's Claudia Lim.
8: Performance across the economy has been uneven. Businesses that are more exposed to supply disruptions and energy costs have come under greater pressure. SMEs in particular feel these cost pressures more acutely.
7: Yes, indeed. And we are talking about measures that include another tranche of $300 CDC vouchers to all Singaporean households. Enhanced USave rebates, where eligible households will get $110 to $190 in USave rebates per quarter. There's also going to be enhanced interim assistance Comcare measures. This is increased payouts for Comcare interim assistance. That'll be increased to at least $250 per month for up to 3 months. There are some new elements that have been announced as well, including an SME cash grant. This is for active SMEs with at least one local employee eligible to receive something like $500 per local employee, capped at $2,500. There's rental support for our market and hawker centre stallholders. More on that in a moment. And of course, the enhanced enterprise financing scheme, a risk share that will be increased from 50 to 70% by the government. This is for the SME working capital loan scheme. Impact for businesses who are seeking the opportunity to perhaps expand or cement their business ventures. More on this as we unpack these second round announcements of support measures. Welcoming to the show, Assistant Professor Chua Yao Hui from the Department of Economics at NTU. Professor, welcome to the show. Hello.
9: Hello, Daniel. Thanks for having me.
7: Absolute pleasure. So we all knew that this was coming. I just want to put that into context, that this is not a surprise rollout. There was an expectation of the second round from an economic point of view coming at this time, just past the middle of the year as well. Talk to me about the timing and also the significance of this second tranche rolling out.
9: So, I mean, in Singapore's case, right, Singapore is highly exposed to external shocks. I mean, we import almost all our energy as well as much of the food and raw materials we consume. So we are a very open economy that depends heavily on global trade. So when conflict disrupts energy supplies or major shipping routes, the effects can reach Singapore quite quickly.
7: Yeah.
9: So in terms of timing, right, you mentioned here, I mean, fresh support I think is needed because the pressure has lasted longer than expected initially. I mean, the government did introduce an initial package in April, response quickly to the sudden energy price shock. So this new package reflects the fact that the uncertainty has continued and that cost pressures are not affecting households and business for a longer period of time. So the first response was broad and immediate, but this second package, I would say, is more targeted towards a lower income households, smaller businesses, hawkers and firms who have faced cash flow difficulties.
7: I'm glad you fine-tuned it that way for us to understand the context of this as well. Yes, the conflict has lasted far longer than many expected when it first broke out. Of course, businesses, economists, traders that I was speaking to were all hoping for a quick resolution. Clearly, that has not been the case. This looks to be drawn out possibly for the rest of this year and maybe into next year as well. Well, there are elections for both the US and Israeli government at the end of this year, but I'll deal with that in another interview. That could change things. But let's talk about the idea that you've described it as more targeted, particularly for households. So zooming in on something that the households will feel quite immediately and obviously, which is another round of $300 in CDC vouchers. How vital has this been from an economic standpoint for the every man and every woman? Talk to us about your take on this.
9: I mean, we all love CDC vouchers, don't we?
7: And we've grown very used to the mechanism of how to use it as well. I remember doing shows when they first launched. Remember in COVID times, they were initially launched, not as CDC vouchers, but the idea was to go and support your heartland merchants. And we had to do a lot of shows on the mechanism. Now everybody's an expert in using it, man.
9: Precisely, right. So CDC vouchers have dual purposes. First of all, right, they provide immediate help with everyday expenses, but also direct spending towards hawkers and neighborhood businesses. So these expenses are recurring expenses that households face every week, and that's where households and families feel inflation most directly. At the same time, the vouchers do support neighborhood businesses because much of this spending is directed towards hawkers, heartland merchants, and supermarkets in a sense. So this means that the same dollar that helps the household also generates revenue for local business.
7: Yes.
9: So we have seen that the vouchers are really being actively used. Households spent about $1.03 billion in SG60 and CDC vouchers between January and July 28. So this actually means that this spending helps generate customer traffic for hawkers and neighborhood shops. So in simple terms, right, these vouchers support both sides of the coin. Families spend less out of pocket, while local businesses receive additional demand.
7: Let's talk a little bit about the other support measures coming in for our Singaporean households, and that includes the USAVE rebates as well as Comcare assistance. That's going to be enhanced. Why and how is that pairing of CDC vouchers as well as the USAVE rebates and Comcare assistance so important for the everyday person?
9: So when you have things like CDC vouchers, which have all broad-based support, and this is appropriate because higher food, transport costs affect almost everyone. But I think you must note that the impact is not the same across households. So low-income families in particular spend a larger share of their income on basic necessities. You also tend to have fewer savings and lesser flexibility to absorb an unexpected rise in living costs. So if you expect, say, an increase in food activity expenses, let's say $100, it may be manageable for a higher-income household, but it can create a serious financial strain for a family already operating on a very tight budget. So that's why the USAVE and Comcare enhancements are very important. So USAVE rebates directly reduce costs for your utility, while Comcare provides more flexible and needs-based assistance for families who face immediate financial difficulty. So broad-based support recognizes everyone's affected, but targeted support recognizes that some households are much less able to cope.
7: So again, that targeted approach you were talking about, the broad-based aspect, because of course this conflict is directly impacting things like our utilities costs and our electricity consumption aspects as well. Now that we know that, of course, 95% of our electricity generated through the utilization of LNG, which is shipped in from the Middle East region, that's been directly affected. People are already seeing some of the reflections in some of their cost aspects. And the idea of helping those that need the help the most, that is vital as well. And that's the Comcare assistance. So that bundling together announced in the second round. Turning to the business aspect as well, which has been brought up, of course, by Senior Minister of State for Trade and Industry, Low Yen Ling. Here is more on what the minister had to say in this report by CNA's Claudia Lim, the support being given to SMEs.
10: We understand that many SMEs are concerned about higher operating costs and their cash flow. We aim to help them better maintain their costs in the near term, while at the same time giving them the support they need to make business adjustments for the long run.
7: So as you heard me mention, local SMEs with at least one local worker will receive cash grants. And we're talking about $500 per local employee, subject to a cap of $2,500 per company. SMEs are the backbone of Singapore's economy. We know that. And we know that many of my listeners tuning in right now are, of course, business owners as well. Professor, talk to us about this, which is new. And something that I think many SMEs will breathe a sigh of relief that something, at least this is at least a cap of $2,500. That is something not to scoff at.
9: Yeah, so I think the main pressure here is about cash flow, right?
7: Yeah.
9: Because many SMEs now are facing higher electricity prices, logistics and raw material costs. But however, they may not be able to raise their prices immediately, mm-hmm. especially if their customers also face pressure. So what's going to happen now is a timing problem. So costs rise today, but the businesses can only adjust prices or receive a payment later.
7: Or absorb them.
9: So this, yeah, so it's about timing. And eligible SMEs, as what you mentioned, can receive this $100 for each local employee. So this is a modest amount, I would say.
7: Yes.
9: So you're not fully compensate firms for higher costs.
7: But that's the way to look at it. It's like how I use my CDC vouchers at the supermarket. When I use it, I don't use it to like, oh, free groceries for one time. No, every time I go, I use $10. And the way I see it is it's offsetting the GST. So that's that little thing, that an increased GST as of this year. And that's just a little bit. So likewise, a business, an SME can look at it that way. That potential up to $2,500 can potentially help offset some of the rising costs that they're facing, maybe in terms of utilities or other aspects. Yeah.
9: Yes, so for small businesses, I think with limited cash reserves, so this modest grant can help them to cover immediate operating expenses.
7: Yeah.
9: So I will not describe it as a removing cost shock, but rather I'll call it a cash flow breach.
7: Mm.
9: It's a cash flow breach, right, that can prevent a temporary squeeze from becoming a more serious liquidity problem.
7: Next, I want to describe and talk a little bit about what's happening for our hawkers and our market stallholders. Rentals of units has been an often discussed topic on my shows, and whether or not it has become too high, too challenging, too competitive for a lot of our hawkers and market stallholders. Well, they're going to receive rental support as announced in this second tranche. Talk to me about the importance of focusing on this part of our economy and society.
9: So hawkers are small businesses, but they also play a much larger social and community role, right? So they provide affordable meals and contribute to the character of neighbourhoods across Singapore. So this is a very important group of people. But these hawkers and market stallholders also face several cost pressures at the same time. So higher prices for ingredients, packaging, utilities. And they also use electricity or gas for food preparation and refrigeration, especially for cooked food stallholders,
7: yeah.
9: In a sense.
7: Yeah.
9: Yeah. So more support is given to this group of people, which I think is an important gap in the current support system. Because many hawkers and market stallholders are self-employed, and they may not qualify for schemes that we talked about earlier that's linked to the number of local employees, corporate tax payments, or even company profits. So with this targeted rental support, we ensure that they are not left out, because they're a very important group of people. I still want to have my hawker food tomorrow.
7: Yeah. It's an important aspect of Singapore's society and culture as well, and it helps support cost of living expenses. When you think about it, many Singaporeans, a majority of Singaporeans count on affordable and good food. And so, yes, that does form the backbone of it. And yes, granted, the wider issue of hawker rental is something that I'll continue to discuss on my shows, but it's nice to see this rental support for market and hawker center stallholders in the form of $1,200 in rental support for cooked food stalls, and market stallholders will get $600. Another aspect is the corporate income tax rebate. Let's talk about the aspect and the impact here for our businesses and small medium enterprises. Why the increase in corporate income tax? What is the benefit of this?
9: So if you have a percentage-based corporate income tax rebate, it tends to benefit profitable firms with larger tax liabilities. So companies that are earning profit and paying more corporate tax will generally receive larger benefit, of course subject to the rebate cap. So however, firms that are making losses or have very taxable income, they receive limited benefit from a conventional tax rebate. So I think that's why it's important for us to consider this rebate together with the cash grants and the financing measures being announced. So tax rebate will help profitable firms manage higher operating costs, but the cash grants and loan schemes are more relevant for smaller firms whose main concern is about liquidity rather than tax payments. So this rebate will provide some meaningful relief, I believe, but you're not offset the full increase in businesses' costs in a way.
7: And so I think let's put it into context. Yes. These are all temporary measures. This is not budget speech announcements and things like that. This is because of the current unique circumstances, and they're all meant to be temporary in a way, yeah?
9: That's right, but I think it's best viewed as one component of a broader package rather than a complete solution of its own. That's what I'm trying to point out in a sense, yeah.
7: Fair point. Now, let's look at the co-funding for essential bus services. Transportation is another. Just like affordable and good food, an efficient and fast transportation network is also a key aspect of Singapore socioeconomic life, there's going to be temporary co-funding of the higher costs for the essential bus services. This is being maintained. Why is this so important as part of the overall support package? Put it into context again for us.
9: So I think it's back again to the point of targeted approach, for example. So some essential bus services serve school children, seniors and persons with disabilities. Mm-hmm. So these services may operate narrow margins and it may not always be profitable.
7: Mm-hmm.
9: So if fuel prices rise sharply, operators may have to increase fares, reduce the frequency of services, or even withdraw certain routes.
7: And for those groups, that's a big change if that were to happen.
9: Precisely. I mean, for this group of people who depend on these buses, there's very few practical alternatives. So this temporary co-funding will help maintain service continuity and prevent the entire increase in fuel costs from being passed immediately to users. So my point is right now is that these bus services create a social benefit that's greater than commercial return. So this is something I'm quite excited about.
7: Yes, you know? I agree. We're talking about services for transportation or bus services for students, seniors, and individuals with disabilities. Again, going back to the idea of the targeted approach and those who need help the most, receiving it in the form of some of the key announcements in the second round of support measures that have just been announced Wednesday, July 29th. There are many other aspects that are part of this, but let's wrap up on this point, Professor, which is how tensions in the Middle East are set to persist. No off-ramp official agreement or pathway clearly appearing right now. Like I said, elections happening at the end of the year for the US and Israeli leadership. That's another kettle of fish, which I'll deal with in another show. But I'm curious about the persistence in terms of global energy prices, supply chain shocks and disruptions, and how this is not going to evaporate the minute any kind of peace agreement is signed. There will be a tailwind. There will be a drawout. So my point is, what should Singaporeans and businesses be looking out for in the coming months and be prepared to face and do?
9: So this is a very important question, I would say. So I think the first thing, as what I mentioned earlier, is to watch out for global oil and gas prices. So this will affect almost everything we do. And the second is the condition of major shipping routes, including freight charges and insurance premiums. So even if oil price stabilize, a prolonged shipping disruption may continue to raise the cost of imported goods and delay supplies. And more importantly, is whether this cost shock begins to spread more widely. So we should watch carefully whether higher energy and shipping costs will feed into food prices, transport charges, and services. So for household, what we should do is I think we should monitor our recurring expenses carefully and avoid using expensive debt to finance what could be a temporary rise in living costs. Businesses should monitor cash flow, energy consumption, and make use of all the available grants and financing schemes before financial pressures become severe. There's a lot of opportunities out there, you know, and this broader risk, I would say, is that persistent cost increase may weaken consumer demand and reduce business margins. So the important thing to me right now is whether this shock remains focused or concentrated in energy or spreads into broader inflation and a weaker economic activity.
7: The risk of stagflation is still there, in your opinion?
9: It's still there, so we need to manage them carefully.
7: Yeah, and we'll be looking out for employment numbers, retrenchment figures as well. Thank you for putting it into context for us. It was a pleasure speaking to you, Assistant Professor Chua Yao Hui from the Department of Economics at NTU. We've been discussing, of course, the just-announced second round of Middle East assistance measures. Broad-based, yes, but also very targeted, as you've seen from the discussion today. Thank you all for joining me.
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7: It's your latest news headlines here in Singapore today. It's Wednesday, July 29th. Good evening. I'm Daniel Martin. All Singaporean households will receive another $300 in Community Development Council or CDC vouchers in January 2027. They are additional vouchers that come on top of the $500 CDC vouchers that were supposed to be disbursed in January, but were handed out in June this year instead. Now, the latest vouchers are part of a $900 million support package for households and businesses to help manage cost pressures amid the Middle East crisis. Second Minister for Finance Jeffrey Siow announced the support package today, saying the vouchers would help with daily expenses and to cushion the impact of inflation. Now, the entire sum of $800 in CDC vouchers will be valid until the 31st of December next year. Eligible HDB households will also receive enhanced USAVE rebates in October and January, doubling regular quarterly rebates to between $110 and $190. Lower-income families will receive higher ComCare payouts. A third of the $900 million support package will also be used to support businesses, including a one-off cash grant to small and medium-sized enterprises in a bid to support their cash flow needs. Here's Second Minister for Finance, Jeffrey Siow.
8: Performance across the economy has been uneven. Businesses that are more exposed to supply disruptions and energy costs have come under greater pressure. SMEs in particular feel these cost pressures more acutely.
7: More than 160,000 SMEs will benefit from these cash grants. Eligible firms will get $500 for each local employee, capped at $2,500 per company. Eligible sole proprietorships and partnerships without local employees will receive a flat $500 grant. Payments will be made automatically in November. Lo Yanling, Senior Minister of State for Trade and Industry.
10: We understand that many SMEs are concerned about higher operating costs and their cash flow. We aim to help them better maintain their costs in the near term, while at the same time giving them the support they need to make business adjustments for the long run.
7: The enterprise financing scheme will also be enhanced from September until March next year. And this is where a lender to a company that has defaulted on its loan can recover part of its losses. Now, the government's share of loan risk will increase from 50 to 70% for selected SME loan schemes, making it easier for businesses to access financing. Hawkers and market stall holders will also get rental support. Ms. Low said hawkers running cooked food stalls will receive $1,200 in rental support, while market stall holders will get $600. The support will be disbursed over 6 months from September this year to February 2027. Now, the support is for stall holders in hawker centres and markets managed by the government or government-appointed operators. The rental relief expected to benefit over 15,000 stalls. A man who drove a Porsche with his two sons sitting on the boot has been fined $5,000 and banned from driving for 6 months. Prem Anand Sugunakumar pleaded guilty to a charge of a rash act endangering personal safety. The 40-year-old said he did so because he thought it would be an enjoyable experience for his sons, then aged 8 and 7. Prem's wife filmed the incident on the 20th of October last year, and then he posted it on TikTok. A driver who witnessed the incident made a police report on the same day. The prosecution highlighted Prem's 15 traffic violations between 2004 and 2020, which the judge said he found concerning. But he was prepared to accept submissions from both sides that jail was not warranted, reminding Prem not to do anything so rash in the future. Headlines anytime on CNA 938 and at cna.asia. It's Asia Business right here on Singapore Today. Coming up, Arun Pai from Mung Sil Ventures will weigh in on how Asian stocks have fared today.

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1: This week, rather, what it did look like across the screens today.
2: Anxiety is still very much live and kicking, Daniel. no change over there. If you look at KOSPI, it's down close to 6%. Taiwan also obviously heavily indexed with semiconductor companies, down about close to 4%. On the other hand, you had Hong Kong and Singapore both up slightly over 1.75%, with Australia rounding out close to about 1%.
1: Have concerns about one of this year's star child stocks already emerged? SK Hynix's second quarter profit falling short of expectations, missing on both top and bottom lines. What is this going to do, you think? Is this going to ignite some concerns that is true, that the anxiety is true, that there is, you know, growth in semiconductor industries might be losing steam even before it's begun?
2: Look, I think in the very short term, this was probably a little bit of a case of, the cart coming in front of the horse. Mm. And what I mean by that is basically valuations were stretched. And I think a great example of that is this interesting meme that's going around X, where if you look at Goldman's high beta momentum basket, right, which is basically momentum basket in this case, obviously, is going to be a lot of like the semiconductor and like memory chip names. This is on track for the worst monthly performance in history, worse than even 2000, which is when you had this huge dot-com boom, and 2009, which is when my previous firm, Lehman, sadly went under and the world was tipping into a global financial crisis.
1: Yes, of course.
2: It just goes to show the run-up. But then if you zoom out just a couple more months, right, Daniel, to like go back to like April, you're kind of like back to those levels at this point of time. So what that basically means is this last month has been heavily negative, but the month, and in fact, 2-3 months before that, were so massively positive. It was an exponential all the way up, healthy correction. You know, you were mentioning Hynix's numbers. Look, they're actually quite impressive.
1: Yes.
2: Right? You're still talking about like rapid growth. It's just a case of maybe letting a little bit of air out of the balloon at this point of time is actually quite healthy, I think, overall for the ecosystem. Mm-hmm. But my personal take, and I might be AI-pilled, I definitely do think there's like long-term tailwinds in this space. And if you can stomach these kind of like drawdowns, these are definitely like interesting levels to slowly start scaling it back into.
1: Worst month on record, according to that Goldman basket? That's fascinating. But again, it goes to show the higher the highs, the greater the fall. But that doesn't necessarily mean a direct reflection of that sector. That's fascinating. Okay, let's talk some of the key Asian markets right now. We talked about SK Hynix. Let's swing back through to Indonesia. We've been talking a lot about how they've been continually attempting to ramp up stabilization efforts for the rupiah and support measures for businesses and the economy. They're trying to strengthen the policy mix right now to support the currency. Has the tide changed when it comes to confidence for the Indonesian markets yet?
2: Look, I think they have to try, right? If you look at any country that is a big importer of oil, given this huge geopolitical issue, started out a little bit with Russia, Ukraine, obviously massively expanded when the Strait of Hormuz got shut, unshut, shut again, peace treaty, non-peace treaty, oil prices spiked up to 100, came back slightly down to 90. It becomes extremely difficult for countries, net importers of oil countries, as well as airlines. You know, you were mentioning right before the show, Singapore Airlines' earnings came out yesterday, obviously, and they did not look that pretty. You have a challenge on your hands. Now, each country is trying to do what it can to ensure that its currencies, which have been heavily getting devalued over the past 6 months to a year, because of oil reasons and because of just generally like macroeconomic instability, you're trying all sorts of measures. I mean, look at India, right? They launched this thing called the FCNR, trying to convince the Indian diaspora outside of the country to try to deposit dollars within the country, giving obscenely attractive interest rates, because all hell will break loose if dollar INR breaks 100. Same thing in the case of dollar IDR. There's been a huge amount of

0: Well, churn, I should say, within the central bank. Obviously, Prabowo's policies have been, there were a lot of questions around it, this free lunch program. But the markets are the adult in the room, right? When you start seeing your currency devalue by like 5, 10%, when you see your stock market cratering by 20, 30%, you naturally start toning down these kind of quote unquote populist policies, like this free lunch program that has been shrank in size. MSCI obviously came up with all sorts of issues when it came to the liquidity of the Indonesian exchange. So the country's obviously trying to like rectify and fix that. So these are emerging markets. There are going to be these blips along the way. From a long-term perspective, again, a very long-term perspective, you're still, you've got to be quite bullish on the demographics, the technological tailwinds, the young population that's mobile first. So putting all those big macro, like long-term trends in place, I don't think anything has shifted in Indonesia, but in the short term, there is going to be pain.
1: I talked about some key market data this week. Let's talk about the US Fed Reserve. Expected to hold interest rates steady. Analysts, though, say policymakers might favor a rate hike. We've got surging inflation being seen, of course, due to the war on Iran. They're feeling it at the petrol pump in the States, that's for sure. What do you expect out of the FOMC's decision? Can we crystal ball gaze
0: You're really cornering me. The last time you did this was the World Cup final score, which I
1: a
0: sadly got
1: bit?
0: very
1: You got it
0: wrong.
1: wrong. The other guy did get it right, though.
0: The other guy did. The other guy did. Absolutely spot on, in fact, huh? 1-0.
1: Yeah, it
0: He
1: was.
0: nailed it. No. Look, I think this is a very, very tough call. And I think this is the first Fed decision where analysts are actually quite mixed about this. The challenge here, obviously, is that it's a new Fed who just got appointed by Trump, who's obviously very anti-increasing rates. I think Warsh is going to play it smart. He's going to keep a pause on this FOMC and push the can down the road just a little bit to see whether the US-Iran situation can kind of like taper down a little bit. And we'll probably have to increase rates at least once or twice in the foreseeable future, but I don't think that's going to be this time around.
1: Aruna, news just out today in Singapore, more support measures being given to businesses and households in Singapore as part of second tranche of measures being rolled out to help support during this Middle East crisis. Like a lot of it is to really take it tailored around, helping to cope with some of the cost of living aspects as well as inflation costs for individuals and small businesses as well. What's your take on whether or not we're going to see maybe more of this happening, not just in Singapore, in 2027, or maybe even around the region as well, our neighbors.
0: I think, look, we are in a very fortuitous and lucky position, right? If you see how the Singapore government balances its budgets, balances its books, there is a surplus, and rightfully so. When times are extremely difficult, you need to kind of like dip into the coffers a little bit,
1: That's what surpluses are
0: and
1: for. And that's how Singapore has looked at the surpluses aspect. Yes.
0: exactly, right? I mean, look at COVID times, right? When the entire economy was shut for like weeks on end, you needed the government to step up and be the lender of last resort. And touch wood, that's on top of being a triple-A rated government body, right? So I think we are in a very, very lucky position being where we are right now, where inflation is rearing its ugly head across the globe, definitely in Singapore. The small and medium enterprises are suffering the most. Having a little bit of a cushion, I should say, is d required at this point of time, just given where we are in the macroeconomic cycle. And naturally, when times are better, then we should be good Samaritans and good citizens and be willing to pay up a little bit extra in taxes and give back to the coffers. So I think the government's done a fantastic job at present, and I hope this can continue.
1: STI numbers in a moment, but a quick hot take. You alluded to the SIA figures as well, which I mentioned earlier on as well. Any cause for concern when our flag carrier announces those numbers and what we could see in the next few days for the carrier?
0: I don't think so. In fact, I would say where was most of the business of SQ kind of like being stolen from it, right? There were all these Middle Eastern airlines, be it Qatar, be it Emirates, that had the advantage of their own home markets that had very low cost of oil back then, and a lot of tourism obviously going via the Middle East. I don't think anyone is going transatlantic, trans-Pacific, taking the Middle East as a stopover. So I do think that that's going to flow into at least Singapore Airlines is going to be one of the beneficiaries of that, where people do try and like change their transportation routes to skip the Middle East. So I do think there's going to be like a medium-term uplift to SQ. But look, in the short term, obviously, when oil goes up to $100, when it was trading at like 50, 60, and that is your maximum COGS, it is going to have an effect on your bottom line, right?
1: As I definitely did, of course, talk to the idea of soaring fuel bills in their first quarter net loss of 76 million Singapore dollars for FY 2026-2027. They also brought up their share of losses from their stake in Air India. It's 25.1% strategic stake in Air India and surpassing fares because while passenger demand might be there, and revenue did hit some records, we got higher ticket and cargo pricing as well, which couldn't offset the surge in operating expenses. Finally, the STI numbers, Arun, up 1.7% to 5,713. Winners, losers, and most trade stock for the day. Where are we today?
0: SIA, like we just discussed, down about 3%. Cetrium, coming off a little bit at close to down about 8.5%. Luckily, STI was salvaged by the banks and the telcos. OCBC stood out, up 3% for the day.
1: Arun Pai, thank you so much. He's partner Monk's Hill Ventures joining me on Singapore Today's look at the latest from Asian markets and economies. I've got another Singapore Today hot story lined up in 60 seconds. Does an age-friendly workplace employ and retain more older workers? An example from a recent visit by a tripartite work group on senior employment to an MNC based here. Let's talk more on that in a moment. But first to the roads, I've got details coming in of an accident on the AYE to Tuas at Jurong Port Road exit. There's also two breakdowns. One's on the TPE to SLE after the KPE, and breakdown PIE to Tuas after the KPE ECP. Avoid lane 5.
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4: It's a Singapore Today top story with Daniel Martin.
1: We know we've got an aging workforce. We've been talking about, of course, this aging tsunami for a very long time. We're in the midst of that tsunami. It's a silvered economy rather than a silver ring one. But it is, numbers-wise, looking like 2030. By then, we'll see about 1 in 4 Singapore citizens aged 65 and above. I'm going to be in that group. Preparing for this shift, around 30 organizations are now trialing age-friendly workplace initiatives under the Alliance for Action and Empowering Multi-Stage Careers for Mature Workers. 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Alliance for Action on Empowering Multi-Stage Careers for Mature Workers. Look at that key term, multi-stage careers. Schneider Electric's one of them. Here's Minister of State for Manpower, Dinesh Vasudash, speaking during his visit to Schneider Electric on the 28th of July.
5: We hope for more seniors to be employed and for more companies to come on board and to try their own ways of, you know, encouraging and to retain the senior workers who might be within their system. And there's lots that they have to offer.
1: This is a vital topic for Singapore. We've been talking about it very often on Singapore Today on my shows. And the idea of, first, we had to deal with the idea that please abandon the idea of career employment and lifelong employment. The idea of staying with one company for your whole life, going into the pensionable years, that's a thing of the past, doesn't exist. The idea of multiple careers in one lifetime is the reality for a lot of individuals. We know in Singapore, many of us need to work for a long period of time. Not want to, necessarily, need to. And we do see people working well into their later years. What are the other options that happen for mid-career or late-career professionals in terms of multi-stage careers? I'm interested by this terminology. I'm welcoming aboard Monica Chia, who is Vice President of Human Resources at Schneider Electric. Monica, hello.
6: Hi, Daniel. How are you?
1: I'm very well, and I'm very pleased to hear about some of the initiatives that Schneider has put into practice for a while now. Of course, the career policy at Schneider, this MNC that's based in Singapore, among many other countries in the world, looks at the idea of work and quality work and careers and treating its employees in a fair and efficient manner. So let's talk about this aging worker and multi-career opportunity for the aging worker, which is so prevalent for the Singaporean. Give me an example. We saw this in reports about the visit that happened. What does an age-friendly workplace look like in practice to Schneider?
6: Okay. I guess, Daniel, many people think that an age-friendly workplace is simply about offering flexible work arrangement or keeping people employed longer. While these are important, I think it goes much deeper than that. So at Schneider, at the core of our people philosophy, what we believe in is that we want to provide an inclusive workplace.
1: How do y'all operationalize that? We've only got about 6 minutes more. So tell me more about the practical solutions that y'all have created that actually fosters this idea of an age-friendly workplace.
6: Yeah. So what we have done is we recognize that employees, what you call the senior workers just now, what we call experienced talent in our organization, all have different aspirations, right? It doesn't mean that because they fall into this bracket of experienced workforce, that they all have the same aspiration. So what we have designed is a program with four different personas where we hope that by fitting them into the different personas, they're able to pursue their aspiration. So the four personas that we have would be accelerate, where we have employees who have the strong ambition to grow and expand their career. Continue, which are the people who want to keep contributing at a high level and deepen their expertise. Inspire, where we have those who are motivated by mentoring, coaching, and leaving a legacy behind. And transition, where we have employees who are thinking about the next chapter of their life. And at Schneider, what we do is by recognizing all these different personas, we have different offers that we provide to help our employees to meet their aspiration.
1: So is it easy to switch between these personas? Let's say, for example, for a current employee, because as they're aging, as part of your workforce.
6: I would say that at different phase of their career, it evolves, right? So for example, what we offer is that, core to what we offer to everyone, the foundation is career conversations, that they have a meaningful career conversations with their managers. At the same time, all of them have access to flex at work arrangement. They have access to transition planning workshops. But say if they fall within the accelerate, persona, then what we offer would be upskilling. We offer them mentoring and coaching, and we offer them new career opportunities. So for example, we have one of our leaders who is leading the biggest business that we have in Singapore. She has got 200 employees that she's leading in her team. And at the same time, she's also mentoring 10 others, right? And then we have another one who is in the continue persona, right? And for the continue persona, I think these are the individuals who really love to upskill. So we offer them Coursera courses, we offer them our own learning platform, and we also offer them the opportunities to be certified. So I also have another leader or an individual who have gotten an L2 certification in our internal certification program called Electrifier, for which we certify them and recognize them as technical gurus in their respective domains. So really, depending on where they belong, we have different offers that really help each of our experienced talent to meet their career aspiration.
1: I'm a big fan of Coursera courses, non-sponsored posts. I just like it. So nice to include it there. Let's talk about what you just described. Is this also part of this Experience Forward program that I've been hearing about? This is for employees age 51 and above with your company. What is the Experience Forward program about?
6: Yes. Yeah, so what I described to you, it's the Experience Forward program.
1: Right. Interesting, the idea of not only certification, qualifications, upskilling, but also mentoring, passing on, retraining, legacy, it's more like leadership renewal as well, and training that next group as well. Fascinating. What are the opportunities for older workers, but also making sure at the same time that we're being fair to all employees of all ages and we're not being seen to be preferential?
6: I think that's a very important question that you're asking, right? Because sometimes people see it as a trade-off, but it shouldn't be.
1: No.
6: So I think the older workers, or what
1: In
6: we
1: fact,
6: call
1: I like the way you
6: experience,
1: started.
6: Really
1: you,
6: bring with them
1: you
6: a lot
1: started,
6: of expertise.
1: Exactly. I like, that's the point that you started with, which is what I like. It's not about preferential. It's about recognizing experience and what they are bringing to the value chain, as opposed to thinking of them as disposable, which unfortunately is the case sometimes.
6: Yes, in fact, we recognize expertise and we value the expertise in our experienced talent. And what we do is that we pair them up with our early careers so that they are able to transfer the knowledge, share their knowledge with the early careers, and the early careers can then be accelerated. And at the same time, our experienced talents are recognized for their expertise and they get to leave their legacy behind.
1: But sometimes, right, the experienced workers don't want to do this, no? Because they think by pairing up, that means I'm passing on my information, then I'm training the younger person, and then you can get rid of me.
6: No. I think that's a mindset shift that we need to drive, right? And because we have all these four different personas, and so employees recognize that they're being valued within the organization. So I just want to share some statistics with you, right? So if we look at Schneider overall, the and our age group of 51 and above, 1 in 5 of our employees are 51 and above. Mm. And since 2022, we have seen a 4-point increase in this age segment. And it is the only age segment that's increasing. So what this means is that we are keeping our experienced talent with us and we value them and we continue to help them meet their aspiration with the Experience Forward program.
1: So you've seen the numbers prove it, which answers the question. The main question on my show is whether or not an age-friendly workplace that has systems in place is able to retain more older workers in a viable and productive way. And you'll have the numbers and it shows that there's a pattern and going forward that this will continue potentially as well. Is that what the numbers are showing?
6: Exactly. Yes.
1: Fascinating to hear what's worked for an MNC like Schneider, which is in Singapore and was recently visited by Minister of State for Manpower, Dinesh Vasudash, along with the Alliance for Action on Empowering Multi-Stage Careers for Mature Workers, part of the Tripartite Workgroup on Senior Employment's visit across some companies in Singapore. Thank you to my guest, Monica Chia, Vice President of Human Resources at Schneider Electric. I'm Daniel Martin for Singapore Today.
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3: Many of you would have seen this headline maybe on CNA.Asia and thought to yourself, hey, is this happening when it comes to car ownership in Singapore? It was the idea of the one COE, because you know the distinction between Cat A and Cat B is becoming increasingly blurred. I'm not just talking in terms of cost of the COE, I'm talking in terms of what manufacturers are putting out, right? The distinction between more powerful and less powerful cars. Often, you know, I have a 1 litre turbocharged car. It gives me the power of like a 1.4 litre, 1.5 litre car, for example. So let's talk about other suggestions. Oh, by the way, that's not a thing that's actually happening. It was a suggestion that came up as part of the Land Transport Master Plan, the second phase of focus group discussions. So the idea of one COE instead of splitting it up into different categories and using other metrics. I want your suggestions. I'm crowdsourcing today. On TalkBack, weigh in. What are some unique ideas that you have to address the concept of access to cars in Singapore? Now, this isn't just about car ownership. Access to cars is taking on many different aspects in Singapore. For example, more people are choosing to be renters or share economy kind of participants. As in, I don't need to own a car, but I want to be able to rent one for a day or two if I need it easily at my car park downstairs my house, for example. Okay, so I want suggestions, unique ideas from each and every one of you. And if some of them address some of the problems and hiccups that we're having when it comes to COE prices and cost of cars in Singapore, so be it. The phone lines will be open. Okay, let's talk on TalkBack. But first up, here's Vi with your latest news.
4: Good evening. An additional $900 million in support measures will be given to businesses and households in Singapore to help cushion the impact of the Middle East crisis. Second Minister for Finance, Jeffrey Siow, says the support comes amid expectations of higher global energy prices and continued geopolitical uncertainty in the Persian Gulf. This is the second tranche of support measures, following a $1 billion assistance package announced in April. Here's Transport Minister and Second Minister for Finance, Jeffrey Siow.
5: Performance across the economy has been uneven. Businesses that are more exposed to supply disruptions and energy costs have come under greater pressure. SMEs in particular feel these cost pressures more acutely.
4: Among the measures is easier access to loans for local firms, with the government taking a larger share of the lending risk. Eligible SMEs will also receive cash grants, while market and hawker centre stallholders will get rental support. Here's Lo Yen Ling, Senior Minister of State for Trade and Industry.
6: We understand that many SMEs are concerned about higher operating costs and their cash flow. We aim to help them better maintain their costs in the near term, while at the same time giving them the support they need to make business adjustment for the long run.
4: At the same time, Singaporean households will receive another $300 in Community Development Council or CDC vouchers in January 2027 to help with daily expenses. Eligible public households will also get more utility rebates, while lower income Singaporeans will receive more support. A 23-year-old Singaporean permanent resident has been charged with terrorism financing offences linked to alleged fund transfers for attacks in Gaza. Saw Ryan, a Myanmar national, told the court he will not plead guilty and that his family will engage a lawyer. Prosecutors say he transferred about $72 to a PayPal account in August 2024 with the intention of facilitating a terrorist act in Gaza City. He also allegedly attempted to transfer a further $1 for the same purpose. The Ministry of Home Affairs says the case emerged after his extremist online post prompted an internal security department investigation. He allegedly developed a strong hatred of Muslims, although he also began consuming extreme narratives later. If convicted, he faces up to 10 years in jail, a fine, or both. More support for young lawyers, strong mentoring, and healthier workplaces. These are among the key areas identified to make careers, the legal profession, more sustainable. Speaking at this year's Legal Profession Symposium, Chief Justice Sundaresh Menon unveiled plans to address concerns about young lawyers leaving the profession.
2: The strength of our profession has always rested on its capacity to renew itself without losing sight of what is essential. That is our task now, to preserve the values, the standards, and the spirit of service that make the law an honorable calling, while rethinking the structures and habits that may no longer serve us well.
4: Chief Justice Menon identified five key factors driving lawyers out of the profession, including heavy workloads, workplace culture, and gaps in mentorship. To address these challenges, more will be done in three areas: strengthening leadership, enhancing mentoring, and fostering healthier workplace cultures. The initiatives include building closer links between law schools and the legal profession to better prepare future lawyers, as well as rethinking how legal work is structured, supervised, and valued. Meanwhile, incoming Chief Justice Sushil Nair pledged to continue these reforms after taking office next February. He said law firm leaders must better understand the pressures faced by young lawyers and take steps to address them. Justice Nair also stressed that harassment and bullying have no place in the profession and urged firms to manage workloads responsibly and identify when workers are pushed beyond sustainable limits. He also added that young lawyers do not just want to be consulted, they also want to be part of shaping the profession's future. Justice Nair said sustaining the legal profession is a matter of national importance, as Singapore's economic success and social safety depend on the rule of law, which in turn relies on a strong bench and bar.
7: People join organizations but leave bosses. The mentoring of juniors is essential to building strong teams and grooming future leaders. Law practice is ultimately a business that provides services. If we do not nurture our lawyers, we will be unable to deliver good legal services and we will become less competitive.
4: Singapore's Online Safety Commission has acted against a TikTok post linking a woman to Associate Professor Muhammad Faisal Ibrahim's resignation from politics. The commission says it received a report, assessed the case, and determined that online harm had occurred. Officials said the post was no longer available by Tuesday evening. The woman said in an Instagram post that she had been wrongly identified and falsely linked to the case. The commission is also reviewing other reported content and says it will take further action where necessary. The agency began operations last month to help victims report online harms and seek the removal of harmful content. It currently covers five categories of online harm. Law Minister Edwin Tong says the commission has received about 200 reports since it began operations. Singapore is launching Read SG in September, a five-year campaign encouraging daily reading. The launch coincides with the inaugural National Reading Month. The National Library Board says long-form reading strengthens attention, critical thinking, mental well-being, empathy, and social understanding. The Read SG Challenge lets participants log daily book sessions through CrowdTask SG, earning experience points and redeemable coins. Another initiative, Read for Good, turns every 15 minutes of reading into support for charities, including Kids Read and Minds. There will also be events at the National Library Building from the 6th of September, from 11 a.m. until 6 p.m. The Big Book giveaway will also return in September after distributing about 60,000 pre-loved books last year. On to sport, Singapore has won its first medal at the Glasgow Commonwealth Games. Gymnast Amanda Yap claimed silver in the women's balance beam. The 16-year-old, making her Commonwealth Games debut, delivered a composed routine to score 13.233. Australia took gold while Canada claimed bronze. Amanda's silver equals Singapore's best ever result in the event. Lim Him Wei also won silver on the balance beam at the 2010 Commonwealth Games in New Delhi. Last October, Amanda made history by becoming the first Singaporean gymnast to qualify for a World Championships final, where she went on to finish sixth. And that's the news headlines anytime on CNA 938 and CNA.asia.
3: Coming up, I want your ideas on what we can do in Singapore to address the idea of car or access to cars in 2026 and beyond. Get ready to WhatsApp in your unique ideas. A family COE, maybe. Split the COE system, maybe. Have more car sharing in HDB precincts, maybe. Let's talk on TalkBack. But now let's talk roads. I am seeing details of an accident on Thompson Road towards Bukit Timah. It's after the PIE Changi. Avoid lanes 2 and 3. Got a breakdown KJE to BKE after Choa Chu Kang Way, and a breakdown on the SLE to BKE after the TPE. Then, heavy conditions, Nickel Highway towards Guillemard between the KPE-TPE and Java Road. And heavy conditions on the KJE to BKE at Choa Chu Kang Way exit.
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3: Looking at the nowcast on NEA's website, looking to a mixed picture across the island right now till 7:30. I am seeing in the western parts thundery showers. Across the north and northeastern, I'm seeing showers. And across most of the lower half of Singapore, it's cloudy conditions. That's till 7:30. Might change. It's quite dynamic. Looking to the temperature range for today, 25 to 34.
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3: Turning to you, our listeners, for solutions. I want this additional talkback to feature your answers in terms of what we can do to address the concept of access to cars in Singapore. Now, notice, I did not say car ownership. For a lot of people, it's very different. We've heard how the next generation is not looking at the idea of car ownership. They might be more interested in a car rental or sharing scheme. It's part of the subscription lifestyle that the next generation believes in. For many people, of course, it has to do with the cost aspects. COE prices have remained and hovered around the $100,000 mark for quite a while this year. For many individuals, it's also about family size. And maybe the larger my family, maybe I should be able to ballot for a COE at a better price. You see, the reason I'm bringing this up is there was, of course, this recent second round of consultations for the Land Transport Master Plan. And the idea of one COE came up, and there was a headline on CNA.asia. Many of you were like, oh, is this happening? Is this happening? So let's talk about that. So the one COE idea is this concept that there's not very much difference between Cat A and Cat B anymore. That manufacturers have found ways to close the gap, and maybe we just need one COE, and that could change things in terms of car ownership aspects for the market. CNA's Paul Sung weighing in with more from a recent report on CNA.
11: Ways to improve alternatives to car ownership were also discussed during the second phase of engagement by over 400 participants. Suggestions included enhancing first and last mile connectivity through more cycling infrastructure and sheltered walkways, as well as expanding accessible and family-friendly car-sharing services. The Land Transport Authority says it will seek public feedback on the proposals later this year.
3: I want your ideas on unique ideas to address access to cars in Singapore. Is it the idea of one COE? Is it the idea of a family COE? Is it more car sharing at my fingertips right downstairs in my housing estate? Is it the idea of last mile connectivity like Paul mentioned, where that needs to be beefed up? Like beyond cycling, maybe I should also have a shuttle service that's running, a private hire shuttle service that's subsidized for that last mile transportation. What is it? What is it? Tell me. Give me. Because there is no one approach that fits everybody. Everybody has different needs. Some people have a train from their office right to their house. They don't need a car, but they might need help in the last mile support. So let's talk about the idea of unique ideas to address access to cars in Singapore. Come on in.
0: Have your say. It's Talkback with Daniel Martin. 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
3: Sid Queening is back on the show, automotive industry veteran and consultant, joining me once again on Talkback. Queening, welcome back. What do you think about the idea that was floated that we saw at some of those headlines, this concept of the one COE, Cat A and Cat B no longer relevant in this day and age? What do you think?
12: I think you need to look at what is the final objective that the government wants to achieve by recategorizing the COEs. I think it was mentioned in Parliament that COEs should be accessible and affordable as one of the objectives that they want to achieve. If that's the case, then making the two categories become one actually goes against that objective, because the level of competition that has made Category A rise to the price of a Category B would then spill over into the quota for Category B. Mm. And the players in Category B who are trying to cling on to their market share would then also compete even fiercer to actually hold on to the COEs that they were initially entitled to. So I think if you look at...
3: So it's less about the engineering feats from companies around the world that have closed the gap between more powerful and less powerful cars. It's potentially structural that we see price competition, seeing that these have become a bit parity recently.
12: Exactly. I mean, the fact that it's parity doesn't mean that a Cat A buyer views the COE at the same value as Cat B. It's not that. It's just merely reflecting the intense competition within each category. Now, if you were to actually take that demarcation apart, bring them together, what you'd be expecting is that the players from each of these categories that are leading the charge then would fight each other even more intensely. Yeah. So all things equal, and if the demand for EVs continue to be white hot, I predict that the COE prices will continue to remain high.
3: Mm-hmm. So if that is the case, but also going back to your point about what is the original objective, yes, the idea of accessibility to the COE is one thing when we're talking mm-hmm. about access to cars, but we've always known that the concept in Singapore for a long time has been, yes, own a car if you can afford it, and B, public congestion and worries about a small country being overcrowded in terms of vehicular transport is also mm-hmm. a matter of concern. So how do we weigh all of this against the concept of access to COE?
12: So let's take that one step at a time. I think we mentioned earlier on that accessibility to any form of last mile transportation, point-to-point transportation, may actually take away Singaporeans' desire to own a car. But if you were to look at the way the COE system is structured right now, even ride-sharing companies and leasing and rental companies are going out of business. Why? Because the COE prices have risen to a point where it is no longer economically viable to keep those businesses running. So at the end of the day, if you don't take away the causality of high COE prices, you would always end up back in the same spot, no matter what changes you make to the system or what recategorization that you do.
3: I see your WhatsApps coming in. I'm coming right to them after this question. Queening, an often discussed solution, maybe quote-unquote solution, that's been brought up on my show many, many, many times by our listeners to address what you were just describing, that trickle-down effect from Cat A to Cat B. Why not split the COE system between private use and commercial and private hire? Often suggested. So you have one category that's just for private use, it's just your household needs, and you can't transfer it to a corporate entity, because I do know some people that buy the car under the company name and then use for their family. And then another category where it's just commercial and PAV that has, you know, fixed fleet quotas, and there could be commercial taxation there as well because it's a commercial enterprise. Why not do that?
12: I think the classification of a private hire car has actually muddied the water, because a private hired car is actually being used, or in technical terms, being used by the owner for their own purposes. And they occasionally offer that vehicle for shared mobility. If you were to look at how it currently is being practiced on the ground now, most private hire cars are actually operating very much like a taxi
3: it is.
12: Operator.
3: Most are renting from a fleet operator or a company that offers this on a daily basis, and they're basically paying their rental. And it's not really like the private car where I'm fetching my family, but then I said I've got 3 hours to kill. Okay, I go and take one ride or two rides. That was the initial concept of the share economy.
12: Yeah, it's no longer that. And I think it'd be very unwise for us to think that it is that. And on top of that, I think it's also important to realize that private hire cars don't have to actually maintain any sort of a performance criteria. Taxis do. They need to remain on the road for a certain amount of time. And if you allocate a lot of COEs, for example, for private hire car usage, it's very difficult for you to actually manage the point-to-point ride services that's available in the market at any point in time. So that causes the whole situation to be muddied up, because if you assume that a car is being used for private hire vehicles that will be on the road most of the time, then you would come into a situation where you can predict the amount of PHVs that's required on the road. But that's not the case, because private hire car owners do not actually set a rigid timeline for them to work. And even though right now they do work very hard the time, that's largely because of the fact that rental costs or leasing costs are so high because of the high price of COEs.
3: Then three categories. One for private, one for commercial PHV, one for private use, which is your household, and one for that in-between muddied phase where, yes, you have the capacity to use it for your personal capacity, but we recognize that you are also using it for commercial, and therefore it is also subject to commercial taxation, but perhaps at a lesser rate than the fully commercial categorization.
12: I think if you do that, a lot of my friends in LTA would be like up in arms, because the administration of all these categories will probably cause them a lot of headaches and nightmares. I think what is required is really just simplifying the procedure that's in front of us right now. And if you were to actually maintain one category for commercial usage, one category for private usage, that has always been the way it has been, and it's proved to be very effective until this PHV concept came along. I think that would be actually a reasonable way of managing the system.
3: Going to some of your suggestions coming in right now as I am crowdsourcing, and you are my focus group listeners. I want unique ideas to address access to cars in Singapore going forward in 2026 and beyond. I've had Queen inquired a few WhatsApps addressing the concept of family size and how concessions could apply to families with young children or elderly. These are the words of one of my listeners. More should be charged for households with more than one car. So two aspects there. Interesting, because sometimes a larger family with elderly might need more than one car. For example, to fare a bigger vehicle for the wheelchair and stuff like that. But yes, I get your point there. Thank you to that listener. Another listener WhatsApping across and saying, just like BTOs, quotas should be prioritized for families with children and elderly parents, and there should be a reduction of COE costs and priority to get one first. This is another often suggested concept on my show. It may dovetail nicely into the idea of the fertility issue that we're having in Singapore and the smaller family sizes as well. So let's discuss that concept for a minute. This idea of maybe some, you know, a family COE or a larger aspect, or maybe household need-based COE balloting. Where do you weigh in on something like that? Could that work or spin?
12: Daniel, I think if who would be the judge and jury on weighing some family's needs over another?
3: Go by family size, let's say, for example. And one is family size in terms of number of members of family living in one household. And another aspect that in terms of needs is whether or not elderly is also living with you.
12: So if you were to have a family of five, would your family be less important than someone with a family of seven?
3: No, but the idea is like maybe I can ballot. Maybe be a family of five or family of seven. The point is at least I can ballot in this sector.
12: Well, I think, you know, this would be a very interesting policy for the government to take up. I don't see it happening in real life, because I think it would be... it would be subject to a lot of administrative kerfuffles if you were to have people,
3: faking it.
12: Qualifying. They, I mean, to qualify for a particular COE based on the family size is in an ideal world the logical thing to do, but in the practical world, it might be actually very difficult to administer.
3: Yeah. Yes, there will always be the spot market aspect. What about the second suggestion from that other listener who said higher COE for the second car of any household and beyond, and maybe also maybe higher parking rate for the second car and beyond?
12: Well, I think that is something that is interesting, but bear in mind that would mean that you need to have a particular residential address to determine whether this is the second, third, or fourth car under that address. And what if the owner has actually four or five addresses? Does that mean that they would be able to have multiples of cars based on those addresses? So,
3: but is that the minority of cases? It won't be, I mean, broad-based though? Will that happen on a broad-based basis?
12: Well, bear in mind that you know, a large part of the owners of cars these days are actually the more affluent because of the high price of COEs. And if you were to maybe do a straw poll of these current owners, some of them may have two or three cars in a particular household. Now, I think this is something that's it's useful to look at because it's down to an issue of if you have more of these vehicles, should you pay a higher penalty or taxation for it? Mm. There is some reasonableness in actually applying that measure. But again, there are ways for these measures to be circumvented. And I think it's always very, very tricky if a particular person has about three households or four households, and they can actually have different cars under those households assigned to them. So this would be also another interesting administrative difficulty.
3: I asked for out-of-the-box ideas. One listener's weighing in and saying, remove the COE completely, charge based on usage or mileage. You use more, you charge more.
12: Great idea. In fact, for the longest time, transferring the burden of car ownership to actually car usage has been something that a lot of people in the industry and the trade has been asking for. And we all know that COEs are good at controlling the number of cars on the road, but you don't end up controlling when these cars are being used. Mm-hmm. And so the transfer of this burden to the cost of usage is actually something that we've been asking for a long time. And ERP 2.0 was supposed to address that. The only problem, of course, is the transition pain is going to be significant. Mm. If it costs someone $50 to get to work in their car, then that would be something that is politically expensive for the government to pay. Now, I think this is the most reasonable solution, to be honest, because if you remember, Daniel, after COVID, the amount of people driving to work actually fell because of the work from home policy.
3: Yep.
12: And what the government did then was to actually release more COEs because they saw this fall in travel pattern. Mm. Now, you take that to the logical conclusion. It means that if car owners don't use their cars during peak hours, you technically can release more COEs into the market. And all things equal, releasing more COEs into the market actually brings down the average price of COEs, which makes it better for everybody else. So, in
3: well,
12: theory,
3: there's also a factor of deregistration.
12: There's a factor of deregistration, of course, yeah. And to be honest, as COEs prices come down, more people would deregister. Yeah. So I always think that this is an area that should be thoroughly explored even before we think about, you know, family size, concessions, rebates, and so forth.
3: Look at real usage and look at patterns of driving and transportation. Fascinating suggestions and good ideas. I wish there was more that we could talk about in terms of last mile solutions. I think that's important as well. For example, could there be tax offsets for micro mobility and shuttle networks that service your last mile? So therefore, you don't have to worry too much about distance pricing or split fleet because you've got the last mile settled and sorted already. Other aspects, if you want to weigh in, why not? WhatsApp across. I'll keep the hotline open. But in the meantime, I will say thank you to my frequent guest on the show, Sei Kwee Neng, who's an automotive industry veteran and consultant. And thank you to our listeners for your great suggestions.
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3: Time for some news headlines. You're tuned in to Singapore Today. Good evening. All Singaporean households will receive another $300 in Community Development Council, or CDC, vouchers in January 2027. Now, these are additional vouchers that come on top of the $500 CDC vouchers, which were supposed to be dispersed in January, but were handed out in June this year instead. So these latest vouchers are part of a $900 million support package for households and businesses to help manage cost pressures amid the Middle East crisis. Second Minister for Finance Jeffrey Siow announced the support package today, saying the vouchers would help with daily expenses and to cushion the impact of inflation. Now, this entire sum of $800 in CDC vouchers will be valid until the 31st of December next year. Eligible HDB households will also receive enhanced USave rebates in October and January. This is doubling the regular quarterly rebates to between $110 to $190. Lower income families will receive higher ComCare payouts. A third of the $900 million support package will also be used to support businesses, including a one-off cash grant to small and medium-sized enterprises. Now, this is in a bid to support their cash flow needs. Fleshing this out is Second Minister for Finance, Jeffrey Siow. 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
11: Performance across the economy has been uneven. Businesses that are more exposed to supply disruptions and energy costs have come under greater pressure. SMEs in particular feel these cost pressures more acutely.
3: More than 160,000 SMEs will benefit from these cash grants. Eligible firms will get $500 for each local employee, capped at $2,500 per company. Eligible sole proprietorships and partnerships without local employees, they'll receive a flat $500 grant. Now, payments will be made automatically in November. Lo Yenling is Senior Minister of State for Trade and Industry.
6: We understand that many SMEs are concerned about higher operating costs and their cash flow. We aim to help them better maintain their costs in the near term, while at the same time giving them the support they need to make business adjustments for the long run.
3: The Enterprise Financing Scheme will also be enhanced from September until March next year. And this is where a lender to a company that has defaulted on its loan can recover part of its losses. The government's share of loan risk will also increase from 50 to 70% for selected SME loan schemes, making it easier for businesses to access financing. Hawkers and market stallholders also getting rental support. Ms. Low said hawkers running cooked food stalls will receive $1,200 in rental support, while market stallholders will get $600. The support will be dispersed over 6 months from September this year to February 2027. The support is for stallholders in hawker centres and markets managed by the government or government-appointed operators. The rental relief is expected to benefit over 15,000 stalls. Grab will pilot an on-demand autonomous vehicle service in Punggol over the next few months, allowing commuters to book a ride directly between existing pickup and drop-off points served by its current shuttle routes. Grab currently operates autonomous shuttles on fixed routes in Punggol with designated pickup and drop-off points. Well, the Land Transport Authority says the move comes in response to residents' calls for greater convenience. Well, Grab says the new service will first be open to trial riders over the next few months before being rolled out progressively to the public in the fourth quarter of 2026. And that's when commercial fares will start to apply. LTA says more than 11,500 unique riders have used the autonomous shuttle service so far. I'm Daniel Martin for Singapore Today. Headlines anytime on CNA 938 and at CNA.Asia. Another message came in after the show ended on access to cars. Good idea. I'll read it out in a moment. But first up to the roads, where I see news of an accident on the ECP to Changi after Bayshore Road. And there is also an accident on the AYE to Tuas after Tuas West Road. Looking to two breakdown sites next. We

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1: And rent. So instead of finding the nearby car park, just make it easy for car sharing in every single HDB estate and precinct, and everybody gets a zone and operates in that zone. That could be one idea. Thanks for that WhatsApp. That's come across. Appreciate it. It's time for Asia Business here on Singapore Today. Coming up in a moment, Aaron Pai from Monk Till Ventures weighs in on what one report says has been the worst trading month on history. But hang on, he puts it into context. Don't worry, that's coming your way. But first up, let's take a look at some of the latest numbers when it comes to the trading, the STI. Looking at the closing numbers, it's climbed over 1.7% to 5,713 points. All three local banks, they made gains today, closing in the red yesterday, but that's changed. Meanwhile, Singtel continued its recent advance as its shares picked up another 1.8% to $4.61. Meanwhile, yes, Singapore Airlines did post first quarter net losses yesterday, and it's dropped just over 3% to $7.53. How did Asian markets fare today? Here's Aaron Pai, partner, Monk's Hill Ventures.
2: Anxiety is still very much live and kicking, Daniel. No change over there. If you look at Kospi, it's down close to 6%. Taiwan also obviously heavily indexed with semiconductor companies, down about close to 4%. On the other hand, you had Hong Kong and Singapore both up slightly over 1.75%, with Australia rounding out close to about 1%.
1: Have concerns about one of this year's star child stocks already emerged? SK Hynix's second quarter profit falling short of expectations, missing on both top and bottom lines. What is this going to do, you think? Is this going to ignite some concerns that is true, that the anxiety is true, that there is, you know, growth in semiconductor industries might be losing steam even before it's begun?
2: Look, I think in the very short term, this was probably a little bit of a case of, the cart coming in front of the horse. Mm. And what I mean by that is basically valuations were stretched. And I think a great example of that is this interesting meme that's going around X, where if you look at Goldman's high beta momentum basket, right, which is basically momentum basket in this case, obviously, is going to be a lot of like the semiconductor and like memory chip names. This is on track for the worst monthly performance in history, worse than even 2000, which is when you had this huge dot-com boom, and 2009, which is when my previous firm, Lehman, sadly went under and the world was tipping into a global financial crisis.
1: Yes, of course.
2: It just goes to show the run-up. But then if you zoom out just a couple more months, right, Daniel, to like go back to like April, you're kind of like back to those levels at this point of time. So what that basically means is this last month has been heavily negative, but the month, and in fact, 2-3 months before that, were so massively positive. It was an exponential all the way up, healthy correction. You were mentioning Hynix's numbers. Look, they're actually quite impressive.
1: Yes.
2: Right? You're still talking about like rapid growth. It's just a case of maybe letting a little bit of air out of the balloon at this point of time is actually quite healthy, I think, overall for the ecosystem. Mm-hmm. But my personal take, and I might be AI-pilled, I definitely do think there's like long-term tailwinds in this space. And if you can stomach these kind of like drawdowns, these are definitely like interesting levels to slowly start scaling it back into.
1: Worst month on record, according to that Goldman basket? That's fascinating. But again, it goes to show the highs, the greater the fall. But that doesn't necessarily mean a direct reflection of that sector. That's fascinating. Okay, let's talk some of the key Asian markets right now. We talked about SK Hynix. Let's swing back through to Indonesia. We've been talking a lot about how they've been continually attempting to ramp up stabilization efforts for the rupiah and support measures for businesses and the economy. They're trying to strengthen the policy mix right now to support the currency. Has the tide changed when it comes to confidence for the Indonesian markets yet?
2: I think they have to try, right? If you look at any country that is a big importer of oil, given this huge geopolitical issue starting

0: out a little bit with Russia, Ukraine, obviously massively expanded when the Strait of Hormuz got shut, unshut, shut again, peace treaty, non-peace treaty, oil prices spiked up to 100, came back slightly down to 90. It becomes extremely difficult for countries, net importers of oil countries, as well as airlines. You were mentioning right before the show, Singapore Airlines' earnings came out yesterday, obviously, and they did not look that pretty. You have a challenge on your hands. Now, each country is trying to do what it can to ensure that its currencies, which have been heavily getting devalued over the past 6 months to a year, because of oil reasons and because of just generally like macroeconomic instability, you're trying all sorts of measures. I mean, look at India, right? They launched this thing called the FCNR, trying to convince the Indian diaspora outside of the country to try to deposit dollars within the country, giving obscenely attractive interest rates, because all hell will break loose if dollar INR breaks 100. Same thing in the case of dollar IDR. There's been a huge amount of well, churn, I should say, within the central bank. Obviously, Prabowo's policies have been there were a lot of questions around it, this free lunch program. But the markets are the adult in the room, right? When you start seeing your currency devalue by like 5-10%, when you see your stock market cratering by 20-30%, you naturally start toning down these kind of quote unquote populist policies, like this free lunch program that has been shrank in size.
1: Arun Pai, thank you so much. He's partner Monk's Hill Ventures, joining me on Singapore Today's look at the latest from Asian markets and economies.
2: This is CNA 938, streaming live on CNA.Asia and on MeListen, the new home for free digital audio from all of MediaCorp's radio stations. 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
1: From CDC vouchers to USAFE rebates, Comcare interim assistance, and for businesses, things like rental support for market and hawker center stallholders or SME cash grants. These were all among the second round of support measures just announced Wednesday, 29th July, by Transport Minister and Second Minister for Finance, Jeffrey Siow, along with Senior Minister of State for Trade and Industry, Low Yen Ling. Let's unpack some of the key aspects of these support measures. Welcoming aboard Assistant Professor Chua Yao Hui from the Department of Economics at NTU, who's talked to me first and foremost about the timing of this launch of the second round of support measures.
3: In Singapore's case, right, Singapore is highly exposed to external shocks. I mean, we import almost all our energy, as well as much of the food and raw materials we consume. So we are a very open economy that depends heavily on global trade. So when conflict disrupts energy supplies, or major shipping routes, the effects can reach Singapore quite quickly.
1: Yeah.
3: So in terms of timing, right, you mentioned here, I mean, fresh support I think is needed because the pressure has lasted longer than expected initially. I mean, the government did introduce an initial package in April in response quickly to the sudden energy price shock. So this new package reflects the fact that the uncertainty has continued and that cost pressures are not affecting households and business for a longer period of time. So the first response was broad and immediate. But this second package, I would say, is more targeted towards the lower-income households, smaller businesses, hawkers and firms who have faced cash flow difficulties.
1: I'm glad you fine-tuned it that way for us to understand the context of this as well. Yes, the conflict has lasted far longer than many expected when it first broke out, of course. Businesses, economists, traders that I was speaking to were all hoping for a quick resolution. Clearly, that has not been the case. This looks to be drawn out possibly for the rest of this year and maybe into next year as well. Well, there are elections for both the US and Israeli government at the end of this year, but I'll deal with that in another interview. That could change things. But let's talk about the idea that you've described it as more targeted, particularly for households. So zooming in on something that the households will feel quite immediately and obviously, which is another round of $300 in CDC vouchers. How vital has this been from an economic standpoint for the every man and every woman? Talk to us about your take on this.
3: I mean, we all love CDC vouchers, don't we?
1: And we've grown very used to the mechanism of how to use it as well. I remember doing shows when they first launched. Remember in COVID times, they were initially launched, not as CDC vouchers, but the idea was to go and support your heartland merchants. And we had to do a lot of shows on the mechanism. Now everybody's an expert in using it, man.
3: Precisely, right. So CDC vouchers have dual purposes. First of all, right, they provide immediate help with everyday expenses, but they also direct spending towards hawkers and neighborhood businesses. So these expenses are recurring expenses that households face every week, and that's where households and families feel inflation most directly. At the same time, the vouchers do support neighborhood businesses, because much of this spending is directed towards hawkers, heartland merchants, and supermarkets in that sense. So this means that the same dollar that helps the household also generates revenue for local business.
1: Yes.
3: So we have seen that the vouchers are really being actively used. Households spent about $1.03 billion in SG60 and CDC vouchers between January and July 28. So this actually means that this spending helps generate customer traffic for hawkers and neighborhood shops. So in simple terms, right, these vouchers support both sides of the coin. Families spend less out of pocket, while local businesses receive additional demand.
1: Let's talk a little bit about the other support measures coming in for our Singaporean households, and that includes the USAVE rebates as well as Comcare assistance. That's going to be enhanced. Why and how is that pairing of CDC vouchers as well as the USAVE rebates and Comcare assistance so important for the everyday person?
3: So when we have things like CDC vouchers, which have all broad-based support, and this is appropriate because higher food, transport costs affect almost everyone. But I think we must note that the impact is not the same across households. So low-income families in particular spend a larger share of their income on basic necessities. They also tend to have fewer savings and lesser flexibility to absorb an unexpected rise in living costs. If you expect, an increase in food activity expenses, let's say $100, it may be manageable for a higher-income household, but it can create a serious financial strain for a family already operating on a very tight budget. So that's why the USAVE and Comcare enhancements are very important. So USAVE rebates directly reduce costs for your utility, while Comcare provides more flexible and needs-based assistance for families who face immediate financial difficulty. So broad-based support recognizes everyone's affected, but targeted support recognizes that some households are much less able to cope.
1: So again, that targeted approach you're talking about, the broad-based aspect, because of course this conflict is directly impacting things like our utilities costs and our electricity consumption aspects as well. Now that we know that, of course, 95% of our electricity generated through the utilization of LNG, which is shipped in from the Middle East region, that's been directly affected. People are already seeing some of the reflections and some of their cost aspects. And the idea of helping those that need the help the most, that is vital as well. And that's the Comcare assistance. So that bundling together announced in the second round. Turning to the business aspect as well, which has been brought up, of course, by Senior Minister of State for Trade and Industry, Low Yen Ling. Here is more on what the minister had to say in this report by CNA's Claudia Lim, the support being given to SMEs.
4: We understand that many SMEs are concerned about higher operating costs and their cash flow. We aim to help them better maintain their costs in the near term, while at the same time giving them the support they need to make business adjustment for the long run.
1: So as you heard me mention, local SMEs with at least one local worker will receive cash grants. And we're talking about $500 per local employee, subject to a cap of $2,500 per company. SMEs are the backbone of Singapore's economy. We know that. And we know that many of my listeners tuning in right now are, of course, business owners as well. Professor, talk to us about this, which is new. And something that I think many SMEs will breathe a sigh of relief that something, at least this is at least a cap of $2,500. That is something not to scoff at.
3: Yeah, so I think the main pressure here is about cash flow, right?
1: Yeah.
3: Because many SMEs now are facing higher electricity prices, logistic and raw material costs. But however, they may not be able to raise their prices immediately, especially if their customers also face pressure. So what's going to happen now is a timing problem. So costs rise today, but businesses can only adjust prices or receive a payment later.
1: Or absorb them.
3: So this, so it's about timing and eligible SMEs, as what you mentioned, can receive this $100 for each local employee. So this is a modest amount, I would say.
1: Yes.
3: So you're not fully compensate firms for higher costs.
1: But that's the way to look at it. It's like how I use my CDC vouchers at the supermarket. When I use it, I don't use it to like, oh, free groceries for one time. No, every time I go, I use $10. And the way I see it is it's offsetting the GST. So that's that little thing, that an increased GST as of this year. And that's just a little bit. So likewise, a business, an SME can look at it that way. That potential up to $2,500 can potentially help offset some of the rising costs that they're facing, maybe in terms of utilities or other aspects. Yeah.
3: Yes, so very small businesses, I think, with limited cash reserves. So this modest grant can help them to cover immediate operating expenses.
1: Yeah.
3: So I will not describe it as a revenue cost shock, but rather I'll call it a cash flow breach. It's a cash flow breach, right, that can prevent a temporary squeeze from becoming a more serious liquidity problem.
1: Next, I want to describe and talk a little bit about what's happening for our hawkers and our market stallholders. Rentals of units has been an often discussed topic on my shores, and whether or not it has become too high, too challenging, too competitive for a lot of our hawkers and market stallholders. Well, they're going to receive rental support as announced in this second tranche. Talk to me about the importance of focusing on this part of our economy and society.
3: So hawkers, I mean, are small businesses, but they also play a much larger social and community role, right? So they provide affordable meals and contribute to the character of neighborhoods across Singapore. So it's a very important group of people. But these hawkers and market stallholders also face several cost pressures at the same time. So higher prices for ingredients, packaging, utilities, and they also use electricity or gas for food preparation and refrigeration, especially for cooked food stallholders,
1: yeah,
3: in a sense.
1: Yeah.
3: Yeah. So more support is given to this group of people, which I think is an important gap in the current support system, because many hawkers and market stallholders are self-employed, and they may not qualify for schemes that we talked about earlier that's linked to number of local employees, corporate tax payments, or even company profits. So with this targeted rental support, we ensure that they are not left out, because they're a very important group of people. I still want to have my hawker food tomorrow.
1: Yeah. It's an important aspect of Singapore's society and culture as well, and it helps support cost of living expenses. When you think about it, a majority of Singaporeans count on affordable and good food. And so, yes, that does form the backbone of it. And yes, granted, the wider issue of hawker rental is something that I'll continue to discuss on my shows, but it's nice to see this rental support for market and hawker center stallholders in the form of $1,200 in rental support for cooked food stalls, and market stallholders will get $600. Another aspect is the corporate income tax rebate. Let's talk about the aspect and the impact here for our businesses and small medium enterprises. Why the increase in corporate income tax? What is the benefit of this?
3: So if you have a percentage-based corporate income tax rebate, it tends to benefit profitable firms with larger tax liabilities. So companies that are earning profit and paying more corporate tax will generally receive larger benefit, of course subject to the rebate cap. So however, firms that are making losses or have very taxable income, they receive limited benefit from a conventional tax rebate. So I think that's why it's important for us to consider this rebate together with the cash grants and the financing measures being announced. So tax rebate will help profitable firms manage higher operating costs, but the cash grants and loan schemes are more relevant for smaller firms whose main concern is about liquidity rather than tax payments. So this rebate will provide some meaningful relief, I believe, but you're not offset the full increase in businesses' costs in a way.
1: And so I think let's put it into context. Yes. These are all temporary measures. This is not budget speech announcements and things like that. This is because of the current unique circumstances, and they're all meant to be temporary in a way, yeah?
3: That's right. But I think it's best viewed as one component of a broader package rather than a complete solution of its own. That's what I'm trying to point out in a sense, yeah.
1: Fair point. Now, let's look at the co-funding for essential bus services. Transportation is another. Just like affordable and good food, an efficient and fast transportation network is also a key aspect of Singapore socioeconomic life. There's going to be temporary co-funding of the higher costs for the essential bus services. This is being maintained. Why is this so important as part of the overall support package? Put it into context again for us.
3: So I think it's back again, the point of targeted approach, for example. So some essential bus services serve school children, seniors, and persons with disabilities. Mm-hmm. So these services may operate narrow margins, and it may not always be profitable.
1: Mm-hmm.
3: So if fuel prices rise sharply, operators may have to increase fares, reduce the frequency of services, or even redraw certain routes.
1: And for those groups, that's a big change if that were to happen.
3: Precisely. I mean, for this group of people who depend on these buses, there's very few practical alternatives. So this temporary co-funding will help maintain service continuity and prevent the entire increase in fuel costs from being passed immediately to users. Sorry, go for it. So my point is right now is that this bus services create a social benefit that's greater than commercial return. So this is something I'm quite excited about.
1: Understandably so. It's quite exciting, right? There's this temporary co-funding of higher costs for essential bus services. And again, those will be for bus services that cater to, for example, students, seniors, or individuals with disabilities. And we've taken a look today at some of the key announcements that have come up on this Wednesday, July 29th edition as part of the second round of support measures announced in Singapore for this period where we've been affected by the inflationary pressures of the Middle East crisis. This was announced by Transport Minister and Second Minister for Finance, Jeffrey Siow, along with Senior Minister of State for Trade and Industry, Low Yen Ling. Thank you, Assistant Professor Chua Yao Hui from the Department of Economics at NTU. This has been a Singapore Today Top Story.
5: Singapore! The celebration is just beginning.
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1: Good evening, everybody. Thank you for joining me on a Wednesday, July 29. Saying hello to some listeners who still WhatsApping across suggestions on how to improve access to cars. This piggybacking off our topic from TalkBack from 6 to 6:30. One listener saying, take action on irresponsible car owners who don't maintain their cars where it's breaking down and causing jams. Ah, so not only encouraging the idea of, you know, the cost of car ownership, but also the making sure that it's responsible car ownership. So this person says maybe they can have more COEs that'll bring down COE prices, but also maybe have mandatory car workshop records for all cars. I thought it was already. Oh, no, it's not mandatory. Okay, correct. But you say, yeah, it's about responsible car ownership. Good point. Interesting aspect there. You know what else is interesting? Continuing my discussion of health matters. That is up next. You see, last week at this time, I introduced to many of you the concept of hypertrophic cardiomyopathy. I get it. A lot of y'all hear the multi-syllable term already. Like, what's this? I don't want. Listen, this is why we need to pay attention to it in Singapore, and we learned about it last week. It is, in fact, a leading cause of unexplained breathlessness. Why somebody might be living for many years with unexplained breathlessness, chest pains, and it's also linked to sudden cardiac arrest during exercise. That's the irony. You're exercising to keep fit. But then because of this pre-existing issue, it could lead to sudden cardiac arrest as well. So coming up, after elaborating on what exactly it is last week, this week, we're going to talk more about some of the myths and misconceptions of hypertrophic cardiomyopathy and how we can treat and manage it. Don't turn away, especially if you or someone you know has been dealing with unexplained breathlessness that just came on suddenly. They were fine in their youth, and then suddenly it's on now. Or maybe it's a young person that's having it as well, and they just think they're unfit. Stay tuned. That's Health Matters next. But first, time for the 7 p.m. news. Here's Vi.
14: Good evening. An additional $900 million in support measures will be given to businesses and households in Singapore to help cushion the impact of the Middle East crisis. Second Minister for Finance Jeffrey Siow says the support comes amid expectations of higher global energy prices and continued geopolitical uncertainty in the Persian Gulf. This is the second tranche of support measures following a $1 billion assistance package announced in April. Here's Transport Minister and Second Minister for Finance Jeffrey Siow.
15: Performance across the economy has been uneven. Businesses that are more exposed to supply disruptions and energy costs have come under greater pressure. SMEs in particular feel these cost pressures more acutely.
14: Among the measures is easier access to loans for local firms, with the government taking on a larger share of the lending risk. Eligible SMEs will also receive cash grants, while market and hawker centre stallholders will get rental support. Here's Lo Yen Ling, Senior Minister of State for Trade and Industry.
4: We understand that many SMEs are concerned about higher operating costs and their cash flow. We aim to help them better maintain their costs in the near term, while at the same time giving them the support they need to make business adjustment for the long run.
14: At the same time, Singaporean households will receive another $300 in CDC vouchers in January 2027 to help with daily expenses. Eligible public households will also get more utility rebates, while lower-income Singaporeans will receive more support. More support for young lawyers, strong mentoring and healthier workplaces. These are among the key areas identified to make careers in the legal profession more sustainable. Speaking at this year's Legal Profession Symposium, Chief Justice Sundaresh Menon unveiled plans to address concerns about young lawyers leaving the profession.
10: The strength of our profession has always rested on its capacity to renew itself without losing sight of what is essential. That is our task now, to preserve the values, the standards, and the spirit of service that make the law an honourable calling, while rethinking the structures and habits that may no longer serve us well.
14: Chief Justice Menon identified five key factors driving lawyers out of the profession, including heavy workloads, workplace culture, and gaps in mentorship. To address these challenges, more will be done in three areas: strengthening leadership, enhancing mentoring, and fostering healthier workplace cultures. The initiatives will include building closer links between law schools and the legal profession to prepare future lawyers, as well as rethinking how legal work is structured, supervised, and valued. Meanwhile, incoming Chief Justice Sushil Nair pledged to continue these reforms after taking office next February. He said law firm leaders must better understand the pressures faced by young lawyers and take steps to address them. Justice Nair also stressed that harassment and bullying have no place in the profession and urged firms to manage workloads responsibly and identify when lawyers are being pushed beyond sustainable limits. He also added that young lawyers do not just want to be consulted, they also want to be part of the shaping of the profession's future. Justice Nair said sustaining the legal profession is a matter of national importance, as Singapore's economic success and social safety depend on the rule of law, which in turn relies on a strong bench and bar.
13: People join organizations but leave bosses. The mentoring of juniors is essential to building strong teams and grooming future leaders. Law practice is ultimately a business that provides services. If we do not nurture our lawyers, we will be unable to deliver good legal services and we will become less competitive.
14: Singapore's Online Safety Commission has acted against a TikTok post linking a woman to Associate Professor Muhammad Faisal Ibrahim's resignation from politics. The commission says it received a report, assessed the case and determined that online harm had occurred. Officials said the post was no longer available on by Tuesday evening. The woman said in an Instagram post that she had been wrongly identified and falsely linked to the case. The commission is also reviewing another reported content and says it will take further action where necessary. The agency began operations last month to help victims report online harms and seek the removal of harmful content. It currently covers five categories of online harm. Law Minister Edwin Tong says the commission has received about 200 reports since it began operations. Singapore is launching a Read SG in September, a five-year campaign encouraging daily reading. The launch coincides with the inaugural National Reading Month. The National Library Board says long-form reading strengthens attention, critical thinking, mental well-being, empathy, and social understanding. The Read SG Challenge lets participants log daily book sessions through CrowdTask SG, earning experience points and redeemable coins. Another initiative, Read for Good, turns every 15 minutes of reading into support for charities, including Kids Read and Minds. There will also be events at the National Library Building from the 6th of September, from 11 a.m. until 6 p.m. The Big Book Giveaway will also return in September after distributing about 60,000 pre-loved books last year. In world news, rescuers in Japan's Kyushu Island are racing against time to find survivors after one of the strongest earthquakes to hit the region since 2016. The death toll has climbed to 13. CNA's Po Kok Ing with more.
16: Rescuers are combing through the debris of a shopping mall outside Kashima in Kumamoto Prefecture. The second floor of the building collapsed after an explosion. Authorities say two deaths were confirmed here, while eight people have been pulled out alive. National broadcaster NHK said yesterday up to 30 mall workers were unaccounted for. An investigation is underway into the cause of the explosion. The scores of injuries have been reported in other affected regions. Hospitals are treating wounds ranging from burns to fractures. More than 3,000 personnel have been deployed for disaster relief operations. 20 aircraft have also been dispatched to help assess the damage and deliver aid. Prime Minister Sanae Takaichi says authorities are working at full capacity, saying the priority is to save lives. Close to 37,000 homes remain without power amid a heat wave. More than 9,000 people are seeking shelter in evacuation centers. The high-speed Shinkansen and other train services remain suspended on some routes. Operations have also been disrupted at major Japanese companies, including Toyota, Honda, and Tokyo Electron. But no damage has been reported at nearby nuclear facilities. The quake registered the highest in Japan's Shindo 7-point scale for shaking. The affected area, namely Kumamoto Prefecture, is some 900 kilometers southwest of Tokyo.
14: And that's the news. Headlines anytime on CNA 938 and CNA.asia.
1: Turning to your traffic news right here on Singapore Today, getting details of two accidents that have occurred. One is on the PI to Tuas after Adam Road, avoid lane 1. Also accident SLE to BKE after Woodlands Avenue 2. Looking to a breakdown site PIE to Tuas after Stevens, there's one there. Also a breakdown BKE to Woodlands before Dairy Farm and also at Senja Road entrance. And then on the KJE to BKE, there's a breakdown at the BKE Woodlands exit.
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1: Cloudy conditions tonight, according to the Met Services. Temperature range is 25 to 34. Now, for tomorrow, you can pack the umbrella in the back around lunchtime. You can expect thundery showers mainly over northern and eastern Singapore in the afternoon.
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18: If it's a matter of health, it matters. 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
1: Welcome back. It's part two of my discussion on hypertrophic cardiomyopathy. No, turn around. Come back. I know it's multi-syllables. Very hard to pronounce. Look, listen. This is something that could explain why you or somebody you know has had breathlessness for a long period of time and they just chalk it up to being unfit. They could actually be unfit. There could be other things at play. Or it could be hypertrophic cardiomyopathy, which I introduced to you last week. It also can result in chest pain. And yes, it has been linked to sudden cardiac arrest during exercise for young individuals. So now that you're a little bit more familiar after part one, and if you hadn't listened to it, go and listen to the podcast. Go and listen to both episodes online as a podcast as well, so you can catch up. As I continue my discussion with Dr. Tang Hak Cheo, who's a cardiomyopathy and cardiac imaging cardiologist at the Novena Heart Center, as we zoom back in on the myths and misconceptions of hypertrophic cardiomyopathy. Doc, welcome back to the show. Somebody needs to come out with like simpler words, lah. All these medical terms. Who's in charge of all this? I need to interview the person in charge of coming out with names for medical things. Too many syllables, lah. And then the listener just like, I don't know what this is.
0: Yeah.
1: And we can't figure it out. It's all Latin based, is it? That's why I think.
0: Thanks for having me again. So cardiomyopathy is, cardio is heart, right?
1: Mm.
0: Myo is muscle. Pathy is pathology. So it's heart, muscle disease.
1: To whom is all of this, those words? You know what I mean? Like,
0: yeah.
1: The etymology is interesting.
0: Yeah, correct. So so usually we use the word HCM, H for hypertrophic, and CM for cardiomyopathy. So just HCM.
1: Good. So for the rest of this interview, that's what you'll hear. Doc and I will be referring to it as HCM. So let's recap a little bit on that. What is happening and why is it important to recognize this?
0: Okay, so as the name suggests, hypertrophic means it's thickening, right? So you have a heart muscle that is, for an unexplained reason, or for not an obvious reason, the heart muscle has thickened. Mm. So a thickened heart is not good. So a man likes to go to gym and train for that the muscle good. So, but for the heart, a thick muscle actually...
1: You don't
0: actually,
1: want a thick muscle heart?
0: Yeah, we don't want a thick muscle heart because it consumes more oxygen and it affects with the relaxation and pumping of the heart. So when you have a thick muscle actually... No, it is not normal, and you're going to have some symptoms like breathlessness, just like you mentioned.
1: Why is it getting thick again? It's just, this is genetic.
0: Okay, so large majority can be explained by genetic, and then probably won't go to genetic today, but so some patients will have a family history of thick muscle in some of their family members, or some of the family members has been told to have a big heart, or some of the family members has been told that, you know, they have a heart that is not pumping normally, or somebody may have a heart transplant before. So all these are clues to a doctor to think that, hey, this there is a strong family history of heart disease, and this guy probably has cardiomyopathy.
1: Actually, one of the listeners WhatsApped with that after the show last week and asked, how would you know if you have a larger heart or a thickened heart muscle? Like, is this something that will only turn up? I don't know. You see in autopsies on shows, on TV and stuff like that, but...
0: Yeah,
1: so normal person can detect or not.
0: Yeah, of course. So it's a good question. So you see, in theory, you only can know that the heart is thick and big in autopsy, right? But of course, we don't want to go to autopsy to see that. So in real life, the first investigation that is useful to detect possibly thick muscle is ECG. You know, the thing that you go to see a doctor, they put on wires on your chest. Yeah, so there's an ECG. The ability of the ECG to detect thick muscle is not 100%, but it's a good start. But of course, diagnostically, you will need an ultrasound scan of the heart that we call echocardiogram, or sometimes just tell the patient ultrasound of the heart. That will be looking at the heart muscle, then we can measure directly.
1: And for those of you who are techies and say, oh, my watch got ECG, different. The ECG there is not the same as the clinic one.
0: Yeah, so the ECG in your watch, in your smartwatch, is essentially is very useful to detect rhythm.
1: Yes.
0: Right? They can tell you, I think most of you are familiar probably AF. Yeah, so the main use of the ECG on your smartwatch is for atrial fibrillation. But the ECG is not able to tell you that you have a thick muscle. You still need a proper 12-lead ECG that's recorded that you do in the doctor's clinic.
1: But some of the key warning signs, and we'll talk more about that, could be getting breathless on exertion or during exercise or having even chest pains.
0: Yep. So the distinctive features is usually exertional. But one of the thing about the symptoms of HCM, we talked about it last week, is that it is dynamic in nature.
1: Mm.
0: So you will have good days and bad days. And then when you start to think about it, when you have good days, usually the days when you're empty stomach, when the weather is nice and you're well hydrated. So we talk about obstructing
1: HCM. What does empty stomach have to do with it?
0: So you see, when your stomach is empty, if your stomach is not empty, you have a full meal, especially full fatty meal.
1: Your heart's working more.
0: No, the blood goes to the tummy to absorb nutrients.
1: Right.
0: So there's a distribution of the blood into the stomach and the intestine. So there's less blood in the heart. Then as a result, the volume of the heart is lesser. And as a result, the heart cavity is smaller. So when you have thick muscle, your cavity is already smaller than normal people. So once you have a full stomach, there's less blood in the cavity of the heart, then the symptoms of HCM will be even worse.
1: That's interesting.
0: Yeah, it's very interesting. So my patient always, that when I start to explain to them, they say, yeah, doctor, you are the first one who understand my symptom. Because every time they go and see a doctor, they scratch their head, they say, well, sometimes I feel good, but sometimes I feel bad. I just can't explain. But then once you talk to them, they say, That is the key. Actually, it's after a meal, I just like Python, I'm just going to sit there not moving.
1: That is, yeah, exactly. They would think it's behavioral or unpredictable or like you said, dynamic.
0: It's a dynamic.
1: But
0: so
1: we can link it to this thing.
0: Yeah, so certain things is well known to make the obstruction in HCM to be worse or the symptom to be worse. So dehydration is one. So you are dehydrated, your heart cavity is smaller, then of course you are more symptomatic. So my patient loves to go to temperate countries during winter or, they can walk very far. In Singapore, they just go to aircon.
1: That's interesting. So HCM might also determine their locations for holidays so that they can walk more.
0: They would prefer to go places not during summer, but when the weather is good, then they can walk actually very far and then they would be very happy.
1: If these behavioral practices sound familiar to you, it might be like a red flag potentially for HCM.
0: Yep.
1: Is an aging heart a major factor here in any way?
0: No,
1: or can it happen to anyone?
0: Aging, you mean due to age degeneration?
1: Yes.
0: So it's different. So HCM occurred in middle age. In actual fact, if you have HCM and you can live until 80, 90 years old, most likely you're going to live with HCM rather than suffer from HCM. Mm. Yeah. So usually those are very symptomatic HCM or more serious form of HCM, usually they happen in young. So it's almost like smoking, right? If you have HCM and you diagnose at 20 years old, when you reach 50, you have been exposed to the disease process for 30 years old. So you're going to get more symptomatic. Your disease is going to get worse compared to somebody newly diagnosed at 50 years old. So by the time 80, they are not moving much, although they have been exposed for 30 years of
1: the disease. Aspect.
0: Yeah, they have been sedentary. So this is an important concept. So when I see some young patient walking into my clinic, I will know that this is not very good for this young patient because when he reaches like 50, 60, he's going to suffer various complications from HCM.
1: Speaking of the exertion aspect as well, so this is interesting because like to a lot of people, non-specific, like you said, maybe I'm just unfit. And we've seen some other cardiac issues talk about, unable to climb a flight of stairs and things like that. How do we distinguish this one versus, you mentioned the smoking and people with COPD have difficulties with lung capacity. How does this feel when it comes to exertion or climbing steps, and how is it different from something that could be respiratory or muscular?
0: You actually, from history, it's not easy. Yeah, I agree with you, it's not easy. So I can have a patient that smoke. Actually, the breathlessness is due to COPD or chronic airway disease, right? So they will just tell you that when I walk, I feel breathless. But for HCM, you will get breathlessness, you can get chest pain. And as I said, the dynamic nature is important. So there are days that they can actually walk quite well, walk quite fast. There are days that they actually cannot walk even a few steps. So these are the clues that the dynamic nature of the symptoms make it a little bit more likely to be obstructive HCM. But history per se or history alone, generally, you can't really differentiate very well. You usually need to go for further tests like an ECG or ultrasound scan of the heart.
1: There may or may not be chest pain. It may or may not feel like your lungs. It may or may not feel like your muscles. You just feel like you can't do it.
0: You have coronary disease, you have obstructive HCM, you have airway disease, they all give you breathlessness. So it's not easy to differentiate. Yeah.
1: So let's say somebody's feeling fine, listening in. On the other side of the spectrum now, some people, we were just discussing the symptoms, they're like familiar, check. Let's say somebody feels fine.
0: All right.
1: But someone in their family, they remember was diagnosed, maybe an uncle or a cousin was diagnosed with, HCM. I heard this term before. Should that person get checked? Should they worry about how far away the family relative is?
0: So generally, we advise those first degree relatives to go and to have a checkup, even though you have no symptoms. Because last week, we talked about the symptoms can develop later. Mm. You may have the disease now, which is asymptomatic, or you have no complaint, but it can develop later. So you will need to go and see a doctor. And then the test, we call it clinical screening. So the screening, usually you need ECG and ultrasound scan of the heart.
1: Okay, and that's even if you're feeling fine, no matter the age.
0: Yes.
1: First degree relative means?
0: First degree relative, it means your immediate relative.
1: Yeah. Very
0: but
1: direct.
0: Of course, there's no
1: brother-in-law, that doesn't count.
0: It must be blood related. So of course, there's no hard and fast rule. How about a second degree relative? So it's up to your comfort level.
1: Yes.
0: So if you have means, if you have your worry, or you have some bit of symptoms that you worry.
1: Then just, the screening is fairly non-invasive.
0: Yeah. The screening, ECG is non-invasive. Ultrasound scan of the heart is non-invasive. No radiation. Yeah.
1: So one thing I loved about my TV show last time is before every episode, I would go and test all the devices. And very often, the doctor would use me as guinea pig. So I've done so many tests and I like them. So ECG is fairly non-invasive, very easy to do, right?
0: Yep.
1: But we can't screen the whole population, that's the problem.
0: Yeah, you can't really do screening for HCM. So you can do it in a research setting where you get some people and you do ECG and see what is the prevalence. But generally, you can't do it on a whole population based.
1: Yeah. There is some distinction between obstructive HCM and non-obstructive.
0: So obstructive HCM. So HCM, generally, we divide into two, obstructive and non-obstructive. The obstructive means that there is difficulty for the blood to be ejected out from the heart.
1: Your heart's working harder because of that.
0: It has to pump harder because it needs to eject the blood out from the heart. And as a result, it generates high pressure. And the symptoms mainly is as a result of this difficulty injection and high pressure generated inside the heart's cavity.
1: Mm-hmm.
0: Yeah. So non-obstructive, generally, their symptom is less, but they also can feel breathlessness. The differentiation is to patient may not be that important, but to doctors it's important because the treatment is different. So obstructive and non-obstructive, the medicine we use will be different.
1: So there is treatment, and we'll talk about that in a moment. One final point before we start talking about some treatment and management aspects. Let's say somebody listening in, and this often happens, and I'm very heartened when I hear about it. Somebody's listening, and they take that first step to go for their screening.
0: All right.
1: And let's say it is confirmed as something like HCM, obstructive or non-obstructive, but they feel fine, they're physically fit, they're active, they're young. What are the next steps?
0: So sometimes I use the term uncomplicated HCM. It means that they have the disease, but they have not developed into any kind of complication like obstruction, like abnormal heart rhythm. So they actually can carry on with their life regularly, like normal person. The only thing I advise against is high-intensity sports. But that is a bit, you can discuss further about high-intensity sports.
1: Can be managed for some people, but, you know,
0: You can just live a normal life, but you have to come back and see the doctors regularly for surveillance. Because we talk about complication just now, right? So you're uncomplicated now doesn't mean you don't have complication later part in your life. So we do surveillance for the heart function. We do surveillance for the heart rhythm. At some point of time, when the complication sets in, that they start to develop obstructive physiology, they start to feel breathless, or their heart rhythm starts to go abnormal, like AF, then we will start treatment.
1: So that's a big part of the long-term treatment,
0: yes,
1: which is surveillance.
0: Excellent.
1: Are you also surveilling the level of thickness of the muscle?
0: All right, so this is not a progressive heart muscle thickening disease.
1: It's not the thicker the heart muscle, the greater the symptom.
0: Okay, so the patient have this a misconception that the heart muscle is going to grow and grow and grow. I said no, because if the muscle is going to keep growing, when you reach 80 years old, you're going to be a dinosaur heart.
1: Yeah.
0: So there's a growth phase. So generally, the growth phase, at what age, we usually won't be able to tell, because when the patient comes, it's already thickened. So most of the studies show that the muscle will grow for a few years. After that, it will reach plateau. So after that, we are actually not interested in knowing your... Of course, we are still... want to see the thickness, but more importantly, towards the later part of your life, you want to see whether the muscle becomes thinner. So it's paradoxical, we want to see whether the muscle becomes thinner, because one of the complications of HCM, just like I talk about heart failure, is because the muscle gets scarring, right? So when the muscle gets scarring, almost like heart attack, the muscle becomes thin. So that is the thing that we look at when we do surveillance. We do heart scan regularly. We look at obstruction. We also look at heart function. Oh. So if the muscles start to get thinner, actually it's not a good news. It means that the muscle is having scar.
1: So when something is scar, it gets thinner. Is this similar to, I mean, just draw an analogy.
0: Yeah.
1: People are familiar with like thickening and hardening of the liver and cirrhosis, and that leading to potential risk for cancer.
0: Yep.
1: So a thickening and hardening liver is also getting thinner.
0: The thickening of the heart, if scarring happen, it's not muscle anymore. Scar is contracting. So it becomes thin. So when we see somebody initially with a wall of 2 centimeters, normal thickness is about 1-2 centimeters. And after 20 years, it becomes like 1.5, 1.2. Uh-huh. Then we start to get worried. Then you have to use other imaging like cardiac MRI to assess for scar. So that would be another thing.
1: Look, it's regular monitoring. It's not the end of the world. You don't have to stop all physical activity.
0: Of course.
1: That though seems to be the quality of life measurement a lot of people use.
0: In actual fact, we ask the patient to please lead as normal quality of life as possible. Many years ago, once you are diagnosed HCM, the doctor said you cannot do anything.
1: Oh.
0: You cannot do physical activities. That was years ago. But recently, there has been a paradigm shift because they noted that patient who has HCM, they have higher chance of getting other chronic conditions like blood pressure, cholesterol, diabetes, obesity.
1: Mm.
0: So nowadays, a lot of studies show that it is safe to exercise in HCM patients. Yeah, but so that is why we just advise them not to go for high intensity sports. Generally, sports for leisure, like you want to jog, you want to play games, please go ahead.
1: So yes, quality of life continues.
0: Yep.
1: Good surveillance, frequent touch bases with your doctor, changing dynamics might happen. But is medication also and treatment part of it?
0: Normally, if you have no complication, as I mentioned just now, you don't need any medication. Yeah, medications only is we are using medication once you start to have symptoms that you have obstructive HCM, then occurs you have symptomatic, there are medication that can help you. If you develop atrial fibrillation, then you need blood thinner to prevent stroke. If you develop heart failure symptoms with water congestion, fluid congestion, then you need a bit of diuretics. So the treatment is going to aim towards what type of complication you have developed.
1: So the condition is dynamic, the treatment is dynamic as well.
0: Yes. Yeah.
1: So that brings up a fair point, which I'll end on this point as well. If you have HCM, by any chance, can it lead to some other cardiac complications as well, like you just mentioned? Like, could you concurrently have atrial fibrillation as a result of the HCM?
0: Yeah, this is exactly the problem with HCM. HCM per se, let's say you just have thick muscle and you have nothing else, right? So actually, your life can be pretty okay. Mm. So it's quite uncomplicated. But once you have HCM, as you age, different complications can set in. In younger age, we worry about sudden death. In older age group, there are higher tendency to get atrial fibrillation or AF. And then as you get older and you have more scarring, then you will have more problem with the function of the heart. They can start to get fluid retention. We call it congestive heart failure. So at different age group, different complications tend to set in. That's why as the CMB doctor, then we need to anticipate. We tell the patients and we will treat accordingly. But fortunately, most of these complications, they are not life-threatening. Mm. With treatment, with proper surveillance, most of the patients is going to lead a pretty good quality of life.
1: The thing is finding them and getting them and treating them and managing them. That's the thing.
0: Yeah.
1: So what is that one myth, just to end us off, that you would like to see disappear when it comes to HCM amongst my listeners right now?
0: So HCM is not such a rare condition. So if indeed you have some symptoms and the normal clinical investigation cannot find a good explanation, please think of whether it is actually related to HCM.
1: Thank you so much, Dr. Tang Hak Cheo, who is cardiomyopathy and cardiac imaging cardiologist out of Novena Heart Center. For 2 weeks, we've been looking at hypertrophic cardiomyopathy, or during the interview, you would have heard of us referring to it as HCM. We've described the symptoms, the management, the idea of the red flags, and why you should speak to your doctor, particularly if it has a relational aspect, a first degree relative being diagnosed with it. Fascinating stuff on this 2-episode series on Health Matters. I'm Daniel Martin. Thank you for joining me.
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1: Time for your latest news headlines. Good evening. You're tuned in to Singapore Today, and I'm Daniel Martin. All Singaporean households will receive another $300 in Community Development Council or CDC vouchers, and that's in January 2027. These are additional vouchers that come on top of the $500 CDC vouchers, which were dispersed or supposed to be dispersed in January, but were handed out in June this year instead. This latest vouchers are part of a $900 million support package for households and businesses to help manage cost pressures amid the Middle East crisis. Second Minister for Finance Jeffrey Siow announced the support package today, saying the vouchers would help with daily expenses and to cushion the impact of inflation. The entire sum of $800 in CDC vouchers will be valid until the 31st of December next year. And eligible households, HDB households that is, will also receive enhanced USave rebates in October and January, doubling regular quarterly rebates to between $110 and $190. Lower income families, they will receive higher ComCare payouts. A third of the $900 million support package will also be used to support businesses, including a one-off cash grant to small and medium-sized enterprises. That's in a bid to help support their cash flow needs. Now, here is Second Minister for Finance, Jeffrey Siow.
8: Performance across the economy has been uneven. Businesses that are more exposed to supply disruptions and energy costs have come under greater pressure. SMEs in particular feel these cost pressures more acutely.
1: More than 160,000 SMEs will benefit from these cash grants. Eligible firms will get $500 for each local employee, capped at $2,500 per company. Eligible sole proprietorships and partnerships without local employees, well, they'll receive a flat $500 grant. Payments will be made automatically in November. Loy Yuen Ling, Senior Minister of State for Trade and Industry.
9: We understand that many SMEs are concerned about higher operating costs and their cash flow. We aim to help them better maintain their costs in the near term, while at the same time giving them the support they need to make business adjustment for the long run.
1: The enterprise financing scheme will also be enhanced from September until March next year. This is where a lender to a company that has defaulted on its loan can recover part of its losses. The government's share of loan risk will increase from 50 to 70% for selected SME loan schemes, making it easier for businesses to access financing. Hawkers and market stallholders will also get rental support. Ms. Low said hawkers running cooked food stalls will receive $1,200 in rental support, while market stallholders, well, they'll get $600. The support will be dispersed over 6 months from September this year to February 2027. The support is for stallholders in hawker centres and markets managed by the government or government-appointed operators, and the rental relief is expected to benefit over 15,000 stalls. On to some sports news now, where national sprinter Shanti Pereira has booked her place in the women's 200-metre semi-finals at the Commonwealth Games in Glasgow. The reigning Asian Games champion clocked a season's best 23 seconds flat to finish second in her heat, recording the third fastest time across the six heats. She advances as one of the 17 fastest qualifiers from the heats, joining the eight top-ranked athletes who received automatic buys into the semi-finals. Now, the semi-finals take place tomorrow morning, Singapore time. Good luck, Shanti. I'm Daniel Martin for Singapore Today. Headlines anytime on CNA 938 and at CNA.Asia. Talking traffic with you. Good evening, everybody. I've got details of an accident that's occurred on the PIE to Tuas. It's after the KPE ECP exit. And three breakdowns have occurred. One is in the KPE tunnel towards TPE at Sims Way entrance. Also, a breakdown on the SLE to BKE after Woodlands Avenue 2. Next up, a breakdown site on the AYE to Tuas after Bonavista. Looking to a bus service delay. Actually, a few bus services. Wow. Okay. A lot of bus services have been delayed by up to 25 minutes due to an accident along Thompson Road. And it is just before the bus stop. that is opposite the Tan Tong Ming Tower. So that's why a lot of buses are affected. The accident has occurred just before the bus stop opposite Tan Tong Ming Tower. So the 25-minute delay will affect these bus services, 5, 21, 54, 56, 57, 129, 130, 131, 139, 141, I told you a lot, 143, 145, 166, 167, 186, 851, and 980. No, I was not reading out Toto numbers. Those were the numbers of buses or the bus numbers that have been affected due to this accident along Thompson Road before the bus stop opposite Tan Tong Ming Ta. Delays of up to 25 minutes for those affected bus services. Thank you to one of our listeners who wants to

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1: Well, a car, lah. Of course, that's not fair. But I'm just, you know, last time used to be the park and ride scheme, for example, to address the idea of first mile and last mile connectivity. But I don't know. I'm tweaking. I'm playing with the idea in my head. Very interesting. Thank you so much for weighing in. Great to hear from you. Time for some Asia business.
2: It's Asia business right here on Singapore Today. Coming up, Arun Pai from Mungsil Ventures will weigh in on how Asian stocks have fared today with a good response after some anxiety over AI valuations. More on that in a moment, but first up, checking in on our market numbers. Looking at the STI, which closed higher today, climbing over 1.7% to 5,713 points. Next up, all three local banks made gains after closing in the red yesterday. Meanwhile, Singtel continued its recent advance as its shares picked up another 1.8% to some $4.61. We got Singapore Airlines, which posted a first quarter net loss yesterday, and it's dropped just over 3% to $7.53. Looking at the latest from our Asian markets and economies, Arun Pai joining me. He's partner at Mungsil Ventures. Arun, good to talk to you again. Let's talk Asian stocks and their response today. After some anxiety over AI valuations, we saw some rising competition. We saw some spending also rocking some markets ahead of some crucial earnings from big tech firms. And of course, a lot of people looking to some key data from this week. What it did look like across the screens today?
3: Anxiety is still very much live and kicking, Daniel. No change over there. If you look at Kospi, it's down close to 6%. Taiwan also obviously heavily indexed with semiconductor companies, down about close to 4%. On the other hand, you had Hong Kong and Singapore both up slightly over 1.75%, with Australia rounding out close to about 1%.
1: Have concerns about one of this year's star child stocks already emerged? SK Hynix's second quarter profit falling short of expectations, missing on both top and bottom lines. What is this going to do, you think? Is this going to ignite some concerns that is true, that the anxiety is true, that there is, you know, growth in semiconductor industries might be losing steam even before it's begun?
3: Look, I think in the very short term, this was probably a little bit of a case of, the cart coming in front of the horse. Mm. And what I mean by that is basically valuations were stretched. And I think a great example of that is this interesting meme that's going around X, where if you look at Goldman's high beta momentum basket, right, which is basically momentum basket in this case, obviously, is going to be a lot of like the semiconductor and like memory chip names. This is on track for the worst monthly performance in history, worse than even 2000, which is when you had this huge dot-com boom, and 2009, which is when my previous firm, Lehman, sadly went under and the world was tipping into a global financial crisis.
1: Yes, of course.
3: It just goes to show the run-up. But then if you zoom out just a couple more months, right, Daniel, to like go back to like April, you're kind of like back to those levels at this point of time. So what that basically means is this last month has been heavily negative, but the month, and in fact, 2-3 months before that, were so massively positive. It was an exponential all the way up, healthy correction. You were mentioning Hynix's numbers. Look, they're actually quite impressive.
1: Yes.
3: Right? You're still talking about like rapid growth. It's just a case of maybe letting a little bit of air out of the balloon at this point of time is actually quite healthy, I think, overall for the ecosystem. Mm-hmm. But my personal take, and I might be AI-pilled, I definitely do think there's like long-term tailwinds in this space. And if you can stomach these kind of like drawdowns, these are definitely like interesting levels to slowly start scaling it back into.
1: Worst month on record, according to that Goldman basket? That's fascinating. But again, it goes to show the highs, the greater the fall. But that doesn't necessarily mean a direct reflection of that sector. That's fascinating. Okay, let's talk some of the key Asian markets right now. We talked about SK Hynix. Let's swing back through to Indonesia. We've been talking a lot about how they've been continually attempting to ramp up stabilization efforts for the rupiah and support measures for businesses and the economy. They're trying to strengthen

0: in the policy mix right now to support the currency. Has the tide changed when it comes to confidence for the Indonesian markets yet?
1: I think they have to try, right? If you look at any country that is a big importer of oil, given this huge geopolitical issue, started out a little bit with Russia, Ukraine, obviously massively expanded when the Strait of Hormuz got shut, unshut, shut again, peace treaty, non-peace treaty, oil prices spiked up to 100, came back slightly down to 90. It becomes extremely difficult for countries, net importers of oil countries, as well as airlines. You know, you were mentioning right before the show, Singapore Airlines' earnings came out yesterday, obviously, and they did not look that pretty. You have a challenge on your hands. Now, each country is trying to do what it can to ensure that its currencies, which have been heavily getting devalued over the past 6 months to a year, because of oil reasons and because of just generally like macroeconomic instability, you're trying all sorts of measures. I mean, look at India, right? They launched this thing called the FCNR, trying to convince the Indian diaspora outside of the country to try to deposit dollars within the country, giving obscenely attractive interest rates, because all hell will break loose if dollar INR breaks 100. Same thing in the case of dollar IDR. There's been a huge amount of, churn, I should say, within the central bank. Obviously, Prabowo's policies have been, there were a lot of questions around it, this free lunch program. But the markets are the adult in the room, right? When you start seeing your currency devalue by like 5-10%, when you see your stock market cratering by 20-30%, you naturally start toning down these kind of quote-unquote populist policies, like this free lunch program that has been shrank in size. MSCI obviously came up with all sorts of issues when it came to the liquidity of the Indonesian exchange. So the country is obviously trying to like rectify and fix that. So these are emerging markets. There are going to be these blips along the way. From a long-term perspective, again, a very long-term perspective, mm-hmm. You're still, you know, you've got to be quite bullish on the demographics, the technological tailwinds, the young population that's mobile first. So putting all those big macro, like long-term trends in place, I don't think anything has shifted in Indonesia, but in the short term, there is going to be pain.
0: I talked about some key market data this week. Let's talk about the US Fed Reserve. Expected to hold interest rates steady. Analysts, though, say policymakers might favor a rate hike. We've got surging inflation being seen, of course, due to the war on Iran. They're feeling it at the petrol pump in the States, that's for sure. What do you expect out of the FOMC's decision? Can we crystal ball gaze a bit?
1: you're really cornering me. The last time you did this was the World Cup final score, which I sadly got very
0: wrong.
1: You
0: got it wrong. The other guy did get it right, though.
1: The other guy did. The other guy did. Absolutely spot on, in fact. Huh? 1-0.
0: Yeah, it was.
1: Nailed it. No, look, I think this is a very, very tough call. And I think this is the first Fed decision where analysts are actually quite mixed about this. The challenge here, obviously, is that it's a new Fed who just got appointed by Trump, who's obviously very anti-increasing rates. I think Warsh is going to play it smart. He's going to keep a pause on this FOMC and push the can down the road just a little bit to see whether the U.S.-Iran situation can kind of like taper down a little bit. And we'll probably have to increase rates at least once or twice in the foreseeable future, but I don't think that's going to be this time around.
0: Aaron, the news just out today in Singapore, more support measures being given to businesses and households in Singapore as part of second tranche of measures being rolled out to help support during this Middle East crisis. Like a lot of it is to really tailored around, you know, helping to cope with some of the cost of living aspects as well as inflation costs for individuals and small businesses as well. What's your take on whether or not we're going to see maybe more of this happening, not just in Singapore in 2027, or maybe even around the region as well, our neighbors?
1: I think, look, we are in a very fortuitous and lucky position, right? If you see how the Singapore government balances its budgets, balances its books, there is a surplus, and rightfully so, when times are extremely difficult, you need to kind of like dip into the coffers a little bit.
0: That's what surpluses are for. And that's how Singapore has looked at the surpluses aspect. Yes.
1: Exactly. Right. I mean, look at COVID times, right? When the entire economy was shut for like weeks on end, you needed the government to step up and be the lender of last resort. And touch wood, that's on top of being a AAA rated government body, right? So I think we are in a very, very lucky position, being where we are right now, where inflation is rearing its ugly head across the globe, definitely in Singapore. The small and medium enterprises are suffering the most. Having a little bit of a cushion, I should say, is d required at this point of time, just given where we are in the macroeconomic cycle. And naturally, when times are better, then we should be good Samaritans and good citizens and be willing to pay up a little bit extra in taxes and give back to the coffers. So I think the government's done a fantastic job at present, and I hope this can continue.
0: I'm heartened to hear that. Thank you so much for joining me on this edition of Asia Business. That's Arun Pai, partner at Monk's Hill Ventures. This has been our look at Asian markets and economies across this trading day, Wednesday, July 29th, on Asia Business on CNA 938.
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3: It's a Singapore Today top story with Daniel Martin.
0: We know we've got an aging workforce. We've been talking about, of course, this aging tsunami for a very long time. We're in the midst of that tsunami. It's a silvered economy rather than a silver ring one. But it is, numbers-wise, looking like 2030. By then, we'll see about one in four Singapore citizens aged 65 and above. I'm going to be in that group. Preparing for this shift, around 30 organizations are now trialing age-friendly workplace initiatives under the Alliance for Action and Empowering Multi-Stage Careers for Mature Workers. That's what the alliance is called. Alliance for Action on Empowering Multi-Stage Careers for Mature Workers. Look at that key term, multi-stage careers. Schneider Electric's one of them. Here's Minister of State for Manpower, Dinesh Vasudash, speaking during his visit to Schneider Electric on the 28th of July.
4: We hope for more seniors to be employed and for more companies to come on board and to try their own ways of, you know, encouraging and to retain the senior workers who might be within their system. And there's lots that they have to offer.
0: This is a vital topic for Singapore. We've been talking about it very often on Singapore Today on my shows. And the idea of, first, we had to deal with the idea that please abandon the idea of career employment and lifelong employment. The idea of staying with one company for your whole life, going into the pensionable years, that's a thing of the past, doesn't exist. The idea of multiple careers in one lifetime is the reality for a lot of individuals. We know in Singapore, many of us need to work for a long period of time. Not want to, necessarily, need to. And we do see people working well into their later years. What are the other options that happen for mid-career or late-career professionals in terms of multi-stage careers? I'm interested by this terminology. I'm welcoming aboard Monica Chia, who is Vice President of Human Resources at Schneider Electric. Monica, hello.
5: Hi, Daniel. How are you?
0: I'm very well, and I'm very pleased to hear about some of the initiatives that Schneider has put into practice for a while now. Of course, the career policy at Schneider, this MNC that's based in Singapore, among many other countries in the world, looks at the idea of work and quality work and careers and treating its employees in a fair and efficient manner. So let's talk about this aging worker and multi-career opportunity for the aging worker, which is so prevalent for the Singaporean. Give me an example. We saw this in reports about the visit that happened. What does an age-friendly workplace look like in practice to Schneider?
5: I guess, Daniel, many people think that an age-friendly workplace is simply about offering flexible work arrangement or keeping people employed longer. While these are important, I think it goes much deeper than that. So at Schneider, at the core of our people philosophy, what we believe in is that we want to provide an inclusive workplace.
0: How do y'all operationalize that? We've only got about 6 minutes more. So tell me more about the practical solutions that y'all have created that actually fosters this idea of an age-friendly workplace.
5: Yeah. So what we have done is we recognize that employees, what you call the senior workers just now, what we call experienced talent in our organization, all have different aspirations, right? It doesn't mean that because they fall into this bracket of experienced workforce, that they all have the same aspiration. So what we have designed is a program with four different personas where we hope that by fitting them into the different personas, they're able to pursue their aspiration. So the four personas that we have would be accelerate, where we have employees who have the strong ambition to grow and expand their career. Continue, which are the people who want to keep contributing at a high level and deepen their expertise. Inspire, where we have those who are motivated by mentoring, coaching, and leaving a legacy behind. And transition, where we have employees who are thinking about the next chapter of their life. And at Schneider, what we do is by recognizing all these different personas, we have different offers that we provide to help our employees to meet their aspiration.
0: So is it easy to switch between these personas? Let's say, for example, for a current employee, because as they're aging, as part of your workforce.
5: I would say that at different phase of their career, it evolves, right? So for example, what we offer is that core to what we offer to everyone, the foundation is career conversations, that they have a meaningful career conversations with their managers. At the same time, all of them have access to flex at work arrangement. They have access to transition planning workshops. But say if they fall within the accelerate persona, then what we offer would be upskilling. We offer them mentoring and coaching, and we offer them new career opportunities. So, for example, we have one of our leaders who is leading the biggest business that we have in Singapore. She has got 200 employees that she's leading in her team, and at the same time, she's also mentoring 10 others, right? And then we have another one who is in the continue persona. Right. And for the continue persona, I think these are the individuals who really love to upskill. So we offer them Coursera courses. We offer them our own learning platform. And we also offer them the opportunities to be certified. So I also have another leader or an individual who have gotten an L2 certification in our internal certification program called Electrifier, for which we certify them and recognize them as technical gurus in their respective domains. So really, depending on where they belong, we have different offers that really help each of our experienced talent to meet their career aspiration.
0: I'm a big fan of Coursera courses, non-sponsored posts. I just like it. So nice to include it there. Let's talk about what you just described. Is this also part of this Experience Forward program that I've been hearing about? This is for employees age 51 and above with your company. What is the Experience Forward program about?
5: Yes. Yeah, so what I described to you, it's the Experience Forward program.
0: Right. Interesting, the idea of not only certification, qualifications, upskilling, but also mentoring, passing on, retraining, legacy, it's more like leadership renewal as well, and training that next group as well. Fascinating. What are the opportunities for older workers, but also making sure at the same time that we're being fair to all employees of all ages and we're not being seen to be preferential?
5: I think that's a very important question that you're asking, right? Because sometimes people see it as a trade-off, but it shouldn't be. No. So I think the older workers, or what
0: in
5: we
0: fact,
5: call
0: I like the way you started,
5: really
0: you,
5: bring with them a lot of expertise.
0: Exactly. I like, yeah. That's the point that you started with, which is what I like. It's not about preferential. It's about recognizing experience and what they are bringing to the value chain, as opposed to thinking of them as disposable, which unfortunately is the case sometimes.
5: Yes. In fact, we recognize expertise and we value the expertise in our experienced talent. And what we do is that we pair them up with our early careers, so that they are able to transfer the knowledge, share their knowledge with the early careers, and the early careers can then be accelerated. And at the same time, our experienced talents are recognized for their expertise and they get to leave their legacy behind.
0: But sometimes, right, the experienced workers don't want to do this, no? Because they think by pairing up, that means I'm passing on my information, then I'm training the younger person, and then you can get rid of me.
5: No. I think that's a mindset shift that we need to drive, right? And because we have all these four different personas, and so employees recognize that they're being valued within the organization. So I just want to share some statistics with you, right? So if we look at Schneider overall, the and our age group of 51 and above,
0: yeah,
5: 1 in 5 of our employees are 51 and above. Mm. And since 2022, we have seen a 4-point increase in this age segment. And it is the only age segment that's increasing. So what this means is that we are keeping our experienced talent with us, and we value them, and we continue to help them meet their aspiration with the Experience Forward program.
0: So you've seen the numbers prove it, which answers the question, the main question on my show is whether or not an age-friendly workplace that has systems in place is able to retain more older workers in a viable and productive way. And you'll have the numbers and it shows that there's a pattern and going forward that this will continue potentially as well. Is that what the numbers are showing?
5: Exactly. Yes.
0: Fascinating to hear what's worked for an MNC like Schneider, which is in Singapore and was recently visited by Minister of State for Manpower, Dinesh Vasudash, along with the Alliance for Action on Empowering Multi-Stage Careers for Mature Workers, part of the Tripartite Workgroup on Senior Employment's visit across some companies in Singapore. Thank you to my guest, Monica Chia, Vice President of Human Resources at Schneider Electric. I'm Daniel Martin for Singapore Today.
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3: Now, a letter to myself with Joel Chua.
16: Thanks so much, as always, for joining us. Coming up in just a while on today's edition, we're going to be hearing from four of our most memorable guests over the past couple of years. Some of our most memorable guests, four of them who made mistakes earlier in life and got into trouble with the law. But each of them encountered a turning point in their journey. And today they're using their life experience and the lessons they gained from those mistakes to inspire others facing their own challenges. They tell us how they turned their lives around and what they'd say in their letters to their younger selves. That's coming up in just a bit. But first, here's the news. An additional $900 million in support measures will be given to businesses and households in Singapore to help cushion the impact of the Middle East crisis. Second Minister for Finance, Jeffrey Siow, says the support comes amid expectations of higher global energy prices and continued geopolitical uncertainty in the Persian Gulf. This is the second tranche of support measures following a $1 billion assistance package announced in April. Here's Transport Minister and Second Minister for Finance, Jeffrey Siow.
17: Performance across the economy has been uneven. Businesses that are more exposed to supply disruptions and energy costs have come under greater pressure. SMEs in particular feel these cost pressures more acutely.
16: Among the measures is easier access to loans for local firms, with the government taking on a larger share of the lending risks. Eligible SMEs will also receive cash grants, while market and hawker centre stallholders will get rental support. Here's Lo Yen Ling, Senior Minister of State for Trade and Industry.
10: We understand that many SMEs are concerned about higher operating costs and their cash flow. We aim to help them better maintain their costs in the near term, while at the same time giving them the support they need to make business adjustment for the long run.
16: Well, at the same time, Singaporean households will receive another $300 in Community Development Council or CDC vouchers in January 2027 to help with their daily expenses. Eligible public households will also get more utility rebates, while lower-income Singaporeans will receive more support. More support for young lawyers, stronger mentoring, and healthier workplaces. These are among the key areas identified to make careers in the legal profession more sustainable. Speaking at this year's Legal Profession Symposium, Chief Justice Sundaresh Menon unveiled plans to address concerns about young lawyers leaving the profession.
18: The strength of our profession has always rested on its capacity to renew itself without losing sight of what is essential. That is our task now, to preserve the values, the standards, and the spirit of service that make the law an honourable calling, while rethinking the structures and habits that may no longer serve us well.
16: Chief Justice Menon identified five key factors driving lawyers out of the profession, including heavy workloads, workplace culture, and gaps in mentorship. To address these concerns and challenges, more will be done in three areas: strengthening leadership, enhancing mentoring, and fostering healthier workplace cultures. The initiatives include building closer links between law schools and the legal profession to better prepare future lawyers, as well as rethinking how legal work is structured, supervised, and valued. Meanwhile, the incoming Chief Justice Sushil Nair pledged to continue these reforms after taking office next February. He said law firm leaders must better understand the pressures faced by young lawyers and take steps to address them. Justice Nair stressed that harassment and bullying have no place in the profession and urged firms to manage workloads responsibly and identify when lawyers are being pushed beyond sustainable limits. He added that young lawyers do not just want to be consulted, they want to be part of shaping the profession's future. Justice Nair said sustaining the legal profession is a matter of national importance, as Singapore's economic success and social safety depend on the rule of law, which in turn relies on a strong bench and bar.
19: People join organizations but leave bosses. The mentoring of juniors is essential to building strong teams and grooming future leaders. Law practice is ultimately a business that provides services. If we do not nurture our lawyers, we will be unable to deliver good legal services and we will become less competitive.
16: Singapore's Online Safety Commission has acted against a TikTok post linking a woman to Associate Professor Muhammad Faisal Ibrahim's resignation from politics. The commission says it received a report, assessed the case, and determined that online harm had occurred. Officials said the post was no longer available by Tuesday evening. The woman said in an Instagram post that she had been wrongly identified and falsely linked to the case. The commission is also reviewing other reported content and says it will take further action where necessary. The agency began operations last month to help victims report online harms and seek the removal of harmful content. It currently covers five categories of online harm. Law Minister Edwin Tong says the commission has received about 200 reports since it began operations. Singapore is launching Read SG in September. It's a five-year campaign encouraging daily reading. The launch coincides with the inaugural National Reading Month. The National Library Board says long-form reading strengthens attention, critical thinking, mental well-being, empathy, and social understanding. The Read SG Challenge lets participants log daily book sessions through CrowdTask SG, earning experience points and redeemable coins. Another initiative, Read for Good turns every 15 minutes of reading into support for charities, including Kids Read and Minds. There will also be events at the National Library building from the 6th of September from 11 a.m. until 6 p.m. The Big Book Giveaway will also return in September after distributing about 60,000 pre-loved books last year. A 23-year-old Singaporean permanent resident has been charged with terrorism financing offences linked to alleged fund transfers for attacks in Gaza. Saw Ryan Hutu, a Myanmar national, told the court he will plead not guilty, or rather he will not plead guilty, and that his family will engage a lawyer. Prosecutors say he transferred about $72 to a PayPal account in August of 2024 with the intention of facilitating a terrorist act in Gaza City. He also allegedly attempted a transfer to transfer a further $1 for the same purpose. The Ministry of Home Affairs says the case emerged after his extremist online posts prompted an internal security department investigation. He allegedly developed a strong hatred of Muslims, although he also began consuming extreme anti-Semitic narratives later. If convicted, he faces up to 10 years in jail, a fine, or both. Grab will pilot an on-demand autonomous vehicle service in Punggol over the next few months, allowing commuters to book a ride directly between existing pick-up and drop-off points served by its current shuttle routes. Grab currently operates autonomous shuttles on fixed routes in Punggol with designated pickup and drop-off points. The Land Transport Authority says the move comes in response to residents' calls for greater convenience. Grab says the new service will be open to trial riders over the next few months before being rolled out progressively to the public in the fourth quarter of this year when commercial fares will apply. LTA says more than 11,500 unique riders have used the autonomous shuttle service so far. Rescuers in Japan's Kyushu Island are racing against time to find survivors after one of the strongest earthquakes hit the region since 2016. The death toll has climbed to 13. CNA's Paul Kok-ying with the details.
20: Rescuers are combing through the debris of a shopping mall outside Kashima in Kumamoto Prefecture. The second floor of the building collapsed after an explosion. Authorities say two deaths were confirmed here, while eight people have been pulled out alive. National broadcaster NHK said yesterday up to 30 mall workers were unaccounted for. An investigation is underway into the cause of the explosion. The scores of injuries have been reported in other affected regions. Hospitals are treating wounds ranging from burns to fractures. More than 3,000 personnel have been deployed for disaster relief operations. 20 aircraft have also been dispatched to help assess the damage and deliver aid. Prime Minister Sanae Takaichi says authorities are working at full capacity, saying the priority is to save lives. Close to 37,000 homes remain without power amid a heat wave. More than 9,000 people are seeking shelter in evacuation centres. The high-speed Shinkansen and other train services remain suspended on some routes. Operations have also been disrupted at major Japanese companies, including Toyota, Honda, and Tokyo Electron. But no damage has been reported at nearby nuclear facilities. The quake registered the highest in Japan's Shindo 7-point scale for shaking. The affected area, namely Kumamoto Prefecture, is some 900 kilometers southwest of Tokyo.
16: And that's the news here on CNA 938. For headlines anytime, stay with us. You can also get those headlines and the full stories on cna.asia. Quick check on the traffic situation now. If you are currently driving, please be aware of a vehicle broken down on the AYE towards the MCE after Keppel Road. Please avoid lane 2. Traffic is heavy on the CTE towards the SLE at the Moulmein Road exit. It's also heavy on the BKE towards Woodlands at the Woodlands checkpoint exit. Please drive with care there as well. Weather-wise, now tomorrow, thundery showers mainly over the northern and eastern parts of Singapore in the afternoon. Temperatures tomorrow hitting 34 degrees Celsius.
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23: Now, a letter to myself with Joel Chua.
16: Thanks very much, as always, for joining us on A Letter to Myself. This hour, we're going to be hearing from four guests who made mistakes earlier in life, got into trouble with the law, but they rebuilt their lives and are today sharing their journey to inspire others. First up, a young man still in the second half of his 20s who joined his family's fishbowl business as a third-generation owner and is expanding its business, expanding its footprint, much of it through very savvy online marketing. But when he was a teenager, Delonix Tan was deep in trouble. He shared with us how he fell in with the wrong crowd, he struggled in school, he became involved with gang activity. He wound up in police lockup twice and was expelled from school. But his eyes opened when a cousin introduced him to self-help books, and that's when he found his spark for entrepreneurship. Delonix Tan shared with us what he'd say in his letter to his younger self.
24: I think the first thing I will share myself that it's okay to fail and make mistakes in life, because I was a bad student in the past and I didn't do well in school. And in Singapore education system, if you don't do well in school, means that you're a loser in life and you can't amount to much and you didn't have much option in life. And when I was younger, I was actually bitter about this thing, like, because I feel like I couldn't study. But as I grew up, I realized that it's a strength that I have. Because of this, I'm used to failing, that I'm willing to try out new things. I've started my own self-photo studio before. I've started my own fishbowl noodles shop before. And even though those things didn't turn out well, I still dare to try new things because I just wasn't afraid of failure. Maybe I'm used to being called a failure.
16: Yeah. That is such an interesting perspective. In a way, your earlier encounters and experiences with failure, it kind of inoculated you. It kind of vaccinated you against the fear of
24: failing,
16: taking risks.
24: Yes, of course.
16: And the judgment.
24: I feel it's the reason why I dare to do things like TikTok, because to me, it's like I'm so used to, I just live in my own bubble and I don't really care about what other things about me. I feel that it was being trained from failing constantly in school because everyone's just telling you that, oh, you can't go anywhere and all. Eventually, you just get used to it and you learn to really quieten down the voices around you and think, what do I actually want in life? And it helps me a lot.
16: Yeah.
24: From this perspective.
16: Right. So if you were to think of that younger version of yourself now and you were to share this piece of wisdom with him, that it's okay to fail. It's okay to fall down. It's going to thicken your skin up. Mm-hmm. To face other challenges you're going to face later on in life, right? Mm-hmm. How do you think that younger version of yourself would respond to you?
24: Frankly, I feel that I would think that I'm talking nonsense. I mean, you really need to experience it, and over a long period of time, then you will understand and be able to connect the dots. Mm. Yeah, because back then when people, like teacher, try to share with me like their nuggets of wisdom and things that make sense. Back then, I was just like, this person is talking nonsense. Yeah. I just want to do things. I was very young. I was very stubborn and do things in my own way. So I feel that some things in life is inevitable. You really need to experience it. Then you can reflect on and connect the dots.
16: Yeah. How challenging was it when you encountered your first few significant setbacks in life to get back up on your feet again?
24: Frankly, I think the toughest for me is when I got expelled homeschool lah. Because to me, it's like I already spent like 1 year plus in school, but I couldn't finish it. But after I learned about self-help and personal development, my failure from there, even my business failure, I didn't really take it personally because I already have this so-called positive frame of view. So even though, of course, I was affected for a while, but I just recovered very quickly. Mm. It's only when back then when I was in school, when I got expelled and when I wasn't a good student, those are really like childhood trauma that probably caused me to become the person that I were back then, to get all the wrong validation and to mix with the wrong group of friends.
16: Right. This perspective and this philosophy when it comes to bouncing back from setbacks. Mm-hmm. Where did you get this from? I'm talking about the earlier stage, right?
24: Mm-hmm.
16: When you were able to see things from that perspective when you were much younger, were there influences in your life that helped you see it from that more constructive and positive point of view?
24: Influences, frankly, my influences are from books, because you know self-help book, they always focus on like it's okay to fail. Oh yeah, I like this specific quote from Ray Dalio. He said that pain plus reflection equal progress. Mm. I feel like that makes a lot of sense to me. I learned to digest all the bad feelings that I have. Like last time when something happened to me, I would always blame, wow, life is unfair. But after I learned about this quote, I really journaled down and understand why do I feel this way. Like everything bad that happens, there must be a lesson that I can extract from it. And the most important thing is, how do I stop it? How do I stop history from repeating?
16: Mm.
24: Yeah, I think that's the key thing. Because I realized that actually, a lot of us are in cycles. It's like you keep making the same mistake because you never go and reflect to see, hey, what is causing this? Why is this causing this person to have this reaction towards me? What am I doing wrong? I feel that is the key thing that I learned that helped me a lot.
16: Could you repeat that very resonant quote again that has been so important for you?
24: Pain plus reflection equal progress by Ray Dalio.
16: Thank you very much for sharing that. So that first message in your letter to your younger self, it's okay to fail, it's okay to make mistakes. They are going to prepare you in a sense for more challenges down the road.
24: Mm-hmm.
16: It's going to kind of like, you know, inoculate you, vaccinate you from the fear of judgment.
24: Correct.
16: Further down. Right. What's the second thing that you'd share in that letter to your younger self?
24: The second thing would be to hang out with the people that you want to become. I feel like that's a very important message because back then when I was young, I didn't realize it, but the people you mix with, you eventually become them because the way they talk, the way they act, you will subconsciously get influenced by them. Like, you will get, even behaviors that was bad last time, right, was normalized to me already, like drinking, or it wasn't normal, but because I was mixing with people that like that, it eventually become normal, it become my norm. So I think that is the more important lesson that I've learn and I will share with my younger self.
16: Mm. At that age, that younger version of yourself, if you could choose a group of people, right? Because you shared quite openly earlier that the crowd that you did hang out with early on were your fellow gang members, right? Who weren't a positive influence, obviously, on you. But if you could have chosen a different group of people that you wanted to become more like at that point in time, who would you have chosen?
24: Become more like... I think it will probably be the straight A students. I mean, although I feel that self-education is more important, but I still feel that education is a big part to play. And I feel that if I mix with so-called more of the better student and good student, I think subconsciously I will get influenced to be better and to study better as well. And maybe to find the positive in education rather than dreading it just because I couldn't do well in it.
16: Mm. What was preventing you from hanging out with that group of people?
24: I feel that it's just the vibe because they couldn't empathize my position, but the other group of friends that I was hanging out with could empathize from where I'm coming from because similarly, they are in a similar position, right? Like they couldn't study well and they didn't gel in with our education system. Mm. So I think the common interest or common topic is very important. If you don't have a common topic or objective, it's harder to build a bond or a relationship.
16: Mm. And taking the lesson to the you of today, that idea, applying it to the you of today, hang out with the people that you want to become more like.
24: Mm-hmm.
16: How would you describe the group of people that you are hanging out with now in your life, with your goals and your ambitions that you have right now?
24: Mm-hmm. The group of people that I hang out with now is very positive. So whenever, I mean, that's for sure, right? So they are business people, they are in the food industry. They are always, even in our meetup, we talk about very... positive stuff, and there are some people who I can relate to. It's like business is a very lonely journey and etc. And when I share with them, instead of asking me to like my old friends will do is, oh, drink more, bro, everything will be okay tomorrow, they'll share me positive ways of it's normal, how do you cope with it, and they even share but even give me like different POV on how they will do things if they were in my position. So I feel that it's really very different, and it wasn't easy because initially I have no connection with all these people, right? And it was weird to go and join like networking events. But eventually I met a group of friends in the F&B sector through a F&B association club, which I'm very thankful for. Initially it was very unnatural as well. I was just the only wet market store owner going to like this reputable company. Yeah.
16: And again, you found yourself in this community of positive influence because you took that step outside of your comfort zone.
24: Exactly.
16: Which is what you shared with us right at the start of our conversation.
24: Yeah, it was not easy. Like, frankly, initially, I feel very like awkward. You know, should I even do this? Like finding a friend in there. But if you really go there and be yourself and just be open, and there'll be people who, of course, I don't click with everybody, but you'll find people that you are able to click with and connect with if you're genuine.
16: Delonix Tan, third generation owner of Sun Dai Fishball, and he has since expanded since our conversation into the Yong Tau Fu business as well. Another guest who shared how he turned his life around was Gopal Mahe, a senior counselor who helps recovering addicts and their families heal. Now, Gopal himself was arrested in 2013 for drug-related offences. Throughout his time in prison, his family stood by him, and upon his release in 2022, he found a much deeper purpose as he returned to his counselling profession. Gopal Mahe shared with us what he'd say in his letter to his younger self.
0: If I could write to my younger self, I would first tell him that you don't need to be perfect to be loved. I think we live in an environment where there is a prevailing culture of the day, right, where we are bombarded by data and messaging, may it be social media, that creates an idea of how someone needs to be. I think that for me also growing up, there was this idea of success. And success, we are told, are certain possessions, certain material gains, the idea of growth, something that you see.
16: A status, perhaps.
0: Right? Material possessions and a status. Ranking in a position. But I have learned to redefine success. I've begun to appreciate that all of us are on our own unique journeys.
16: Yeah.
0: And maybe for this individual, this is his journey. Maybe he is called to be this person and play this role in the world.
16: You phrased it, what you said in that message to your younger self was, you don't need to be perfect to be loved. What were you looking for at that age? Were you looking for perfection or were you looking for love?
0: Really good question. I think I was wired to believe that I needed to be perfect in order to be loved. And I've realized that through my own process of failure and what that fall has given me and has shown me is that I have goodness, that I have the capacity to be loved. I just need to let people in. And I think that for a very long time, I found vulnerability to be a weakness. But today I realize that coming to terms with our vulnerabilities is the greatest strength, because it's from the ground zero that you either discover a turning point or a rock bottom.
16: How did you come to terms with your vulnerability? It must have been a challenging process.
0: So I think being in a prison cell, being disconnected from the intensity of the material world, gave me an opportunity to look inwards. It gave me an opportunity to look back at my journey on where I'm from, and then in the present moment to really come to terms with where I am so that I could redesign where I'm going. And I think prison gave me the opportunity to reflect on the life that I hope to create.
16: Thank you for sharing that. So that first message to your younger self, you don't have to be perfect to be loved. You have an intrinsic, inherent capacity to be loved.
0: Yes.
16: Yeah, thank you. What's the second message in that letter to your younger self?
0: So second, I would say that the parts of yourself you're most ashamed of, one day, perhaps this will be the very reason someone else feels less alone. A story of shame, misery, and failure may actually reach someone as a message of hope. Mm. What that means for me is, just for example, before I came in today to have this conversation with you, I was holding space for individuals that come to see me for help. And I realized that that I'm in a very unique position. I have a person in me that has walked a similar path, but I also have a therapist in me that is able to walk with these individuals side by side. And I think that helps me to embody the person of the therapist approach, where I am fully awake to the complexities and the vulnerabilities of the individual. Because when I'm running a family session, for example, and I see a mother shed tears of despair, I know what's that like because I've shed those very tears myself.
16: Gopal Mahim, senior counselor who helps recovering addicts and their families heal and reintegrate. You're listening to our special edition of A Letter to Myself, where we hear the journeys of remarkable individuals who made mistakes earlier on in life, but then found the courage to turn their lives around. More coming up in just a little while. After the 8:30 news, we'll be hearing from two more remarkable individuals and their exceptional journeys. Stay with us on A Letter to Myself on CNA 938.
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16: It's 8:30. Good evening. All Singaporean households will receive another $300 in Community Development Council or CDC vouchers in January 2027. They are additional vouchers that come on top of the $500 CDC vouchers that were supposed to be disbursed in January but were handed out in June this year instead. The latest vouchers are part of a $900 million support package for households and businesses to help manage cost pressures amid the Middle East crisis. Second Minister for Finance Jeffrey Siow announced the support package today, saying the vouchers would help with daily expenses and to cushion the impact of inflation. The entire sum of $800 in CDC vouchers will be valid until the 31st of December next year. Eligible HDB households will also receive enhanced U-Save rebates in October and January, doubling regular quarterly rebates to between $110 and $190. Lower-income families will receive higher ComCare payouts. A third of the $900 million support package will also be used to support businesses, including a one-off cash grant to small and medium-sized enterprises in a bid to support their cash flow needs. Here's Second Minister for Finance, Jeffrey Siow.
17: Performance across the economy has been uneven. Businesses that are more exposed to supply disruptions and energy costs have come under greater pressure. SMEs in particular feel these cost pressures more acutely.
16: More than 160,000 SMEs will benefit from these cash grants. Eligible firms will get $500 for each local employee, capped at $2,500 per company. Eligible sole proprietorships and partnerships without local employees will receive a flat $500 grant. Payments will be made automatically in November. Lo Yen Ling is Senior Minister of State for Trade and Industry.
8: We understand that many SMEs are concerned about higher operating costs and their cash flow. We aim to help them better maintain their costs in the near term, while at the same time giving them the support they need to make business adjustment for the long run.
16: The enterprise financing scheme will also be enhanced from September until March next year. And this is where a lender to a company that has defaulted on its loan can recover part of its losses. The government's share of loan risk will increase from 50 to 70% for selected SME loan schemes, making it easier for businesses to access financing. Hawkers and market stallholders will also get rental support. Ms. Low said hawkers running cooked food stalls will receive $1,200 in rental support, while market stallholders will get $600. The support will be disbursed over 6 months, from September this year to February next year. The support is for stallholders in hawker centres and markets managed by the government or government-appointed operators. The rental relief is expected to benefit over 15,000 stalls. Grab will pilot an on-demand autonomous vehicle service in Punggol over the next few months, allowing commuters to book a ride directly between existing pickup and drop-off points served by its current shuttle routes. Grab currently operates autonomous shuttles on fixed routes in Punggol with designated pickup and drop-off points. The Land Transport Authority says the move comes in response to residents' calls for greater convenience. Grab says the new service will first be open to trial riders over the next few months before being rolled out progressively to the public in the fourth quarter of 2026, when commercial fares will apply. LTA says more than 11,500 unique riders have used the autonomous shuttle service so far. Senior Minister K. Shanmugam has called on Singaporeans to play a bigger role in safeguarding the country against terrorism and radicalization. He urged them to watch for signs of extremism among family and friends following a recent spate of youth radicalization cases. Speaking at the Home Team National Day observance ceremony, he also urged the public to stay alert to potential threats, citing a recent social experiment in which fewer than one in five people noticed suspicious luggage left in crowded areas.
11: The more secure we are, the less it is in people's minds. And so, even when you have a parked car with wires sticking out next to a MRT station or something, nobody gives it a second thought. Now, we can't have that. We have to have the population part of our eyes and ears and reporting. We have to have in our schools, in our workplaces, in our people have to incorporate this as part of their mindset.
16: The observance ceremony also honored those who have gone above and beyond to keep Singapore safe and secure. Recipients included 103 Home Team officers and 23 members of the public. Three Home Team projects were also recognized, including one that uses AI to advance training and operational performance. And that's the news here on CNA 938. For headlines anytime, stay with us. You can also get those headlines and the full stories on cna.asia. Let's take a look at the traffic situation at this time. If you are currently driving, please be aware of a vehicle broken down on Marina Coastal Expressway towards the AYE after Central Boulevard. Please drive with care. I want to tell you about heavy traffic on the CTE towards the SLE between Ang Mo Kio Avenue 3 and Brattle Road. We've also got roadworks on the TPE towards the SLE after Tampines Avenue 7. Please avoid Lane 3 there. And roadworks also on the TPE towards the SLE before Tampines Avenue 7. This is actually the same instance that I just told you about. It's been repeated here, so please be doubly aware of that instance. Roadworks on the TPE towards the SLE before Tampines Avenue 7 on Lane 3. We've got a bit of time. I'm going to give you this reminder that a vehicle has broken down on the AYE towards the MCE after Keppel Road. Please avoid Lane 2 there. 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Good evening. 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We're continuing with our guests on this edition who

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1: Taking care of my own feelings.
2: Right.
1: Taking care of my own mental state. Knowing what I want first before agreeing to do other things.
2: Share with us an example of how do you prioritize your needs first so that you can later on then provide that love for the people that you do care about.
1: Okay. It's as simple as having your meals. Okay. And, you know, when, you know, everyone has different tastes in meals. So they'll be like, oh, can we have pasta? Can we have, you know, spaghetti, you know, different things. But I always ask myself, what do I want? Not straight away agreeing to everything. You know, wait, stop for a while and ask myself, are you okay with taking pasta today? No. Then I will discuss with them. I don't feel like having pasta. Can we have something else? And then if let's say there's a place that we can have everything to, in, I mean, a different meals, everything together, then we'll go for it. Because I keep on sacrificing my needs or what I want for others. And end up, I won't be happy.
2: Yeah.
1: What for?
2: Yeah. I mean, on the surface, it seems that it's about food. Yeah. I mean, and of course, typical Singaporeans, right? Food is important to us. But me, I get this sense that, you know, beyond the food, right? It's about having a voice.
1: Yes.
2: Right? The food is symbolic.
1: Correct.
2: But the real thing is, I want my voice to be heard.
1: Yes.
2: Thank you for sharing that. You know, that Shamlia, of the younger age that you sent that letter to at 18 years old, if she were to look at you today, what would she be thinking of you today?
1: If my 18 years old were to look at me now, wow, nothing is impossible, huh?
2: Night and day.
1: Yes. It's very different from who I am when I was back in 18 years old. And because of prison, I think I appreciate my freedom more now.
2: How would you describe the Shamlia of today? If there could be just one word that describes you of today, what would that be?
1: Resilient.
2: Resilience. Tell me more.
1: Any obstacles, any difficulty that I face in life currently now, I will try my best to not find the easiest solution, but the best solution for me and my family. If a few years back you were to ask me about this, any difficulty or any obstacles in my life, I would always take the easiest way out or run away with it.
2: Right.
1: I mean, everybody do that sometimes, you know?
2: Yeah.
1: Just run away from the problem. But now I am like, there's a problem. Let's talk about it, discuss about it. And what are the options that I have? And then I choose the best solution. It's still something that I'm working on, but I think that's the best far version of myself.
2: Yeah, it's something that you're working on, but I have this feeling that in working on this intentionally and with grit and resilience, you are much further down that road or much further up that road than many of us are. To be able to stay in that space of discomfort, right? Because, I mean, when problems come, it naturally makes us feel uncomfortable. And the natural instinct for a lot of us is, yeah, find a way to quickly get out of this area of discomfort, right? Easy solutions or just run away from it.
1: Correct. Right?
2: But then resilience, like you said, it's about staying in that zone of discomfort for a little while longer, so that you can find not the easy solution, but the best solution.
1: Yep.
2: Your children, would you be comfortable sharing what your relationship with them is like?
1: Okay, for my first child, because she's in her teenage phase, so I had to be more of a friend with her. I actually told all my children to be open up, to really open up and be vocal with me. If there is something that

0: we are not happy as a family, they are now better in, mommy, whatever you said just now hurts my feeling. Can we talk about it? So, you know, it's not easy. As a mother, I have my own ego and pride.
1: A mother is also a human being at the end of the day. Yeah.
0: So sometimes I'm not aware of the mistake I made or the mistake I said that hurts their feelings. So how's my relationship to them is very open. I need them to tell me if I'm hurting them, or they also need to tell me what they need me to do. Sometimes they just want a listening ears. Sometimes they need help in advising solution for them. So I don't get that from my mom. My mom is always a solution kind of person. So I want to give them the space, the safe space for them at home that they will never get it outside.
1: Mm. How are you doing that? I mean, you talk about the open communication, yes, right? What other ingredients need to be added into that idea of open communication for them to feel safe in sharing with you?
0: I actually explain to them my mistake that I've made. I share with them my experience. And then I tell them, you see, because of what I did, this is the consequences I have to face. And I also explain to them, if only I took the other route, maybe the result would be different. And this is where discussion come up. Now we'll talk to them, what do you think I should do back then?
1: Right.
0: And children, they have very creative ideas, you know. They will come up with different ideas. And this is where I actually learn their mindset. I need to go into their mind. It's, sometimes it gets very deep. And then I had to, like, okay, they're getting deeper into my life now. Because I need to be transparent with them. Very transparent, where I will tell them what is my goal. I will tell them what I hope to achieve in 5 years down the road. As a family, I think we need to align. So my children, I also will tell them what I expect from them. But of course, I keep telling them, this is just an expectation. If you reach to that expectation, it's a bonus. But if you don't, I will see how hard you work for it. Effort counts. But before I go for any interviews or any public speaking, I will actually ask all three of them if they are embarrassed or feel ashamed. You know, you have a mother who is an ex-drug abuser. Lucky for me, all three of them say, no, go ahead. We are so proud that you've changed. I'm very thankful, actually. Very thankful that God given me three lovely children can accept me.
1: What an inspiration. Shamlia, on how her children inspired her to leave drugs behind and to use her journey to inspire others to do the same. You're listening to A Letter to Myself. When we continue in just a while, our fourth guest this hour sharing with us how he turned his life around. Stay with us for that conversation on CNA 938. Turning our attention once again to the traffic situation, a vehicle broken down on the SLE towards the CTE after Yio Chu Kang Road. Look out also for a traffic light not working along the at the Thompson Road junction with Ballastier Road. That traffic light out of service at this point in time. Please be very cautious.
2: I need to tell you something. I'm going to prison.
3: What?
4: Meet the captains of lives. To be. Charlize, she's an idealist.
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5: 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One last long year.
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7: 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Piece of cake.
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4: But are they really? 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The brand new series, Yes, Captain. 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
1: Let's continue now with this special edition of A Letter to Myself, where we listen once again to the really remarkable stories of how our guests have turned their lives around. And well, another one who turned his life around rather dramatically is Andrew Ong, who's currently a senior leader in the social services sector, where he helps ex-drug abusers in their rehabilitation journey. Andrew's own early life journey hit a major setback. His parents' acrimonious divorce during his secondary school days caused him to lose motivation. He played truant, he fell into the wrong crowd, and at 17, he was arrested for a gang fight. Drugs would soon feature in his journey as well. But then at 21, he made a firm decision to turn his life around. Andrew Ong shared with us what he'd say in his letter to his younger self.
3: Believe in yourself. You know, have confidence in who you are. Yeah. So that will be the short and sweet then, because as a young person, you are easily influenced by external, you know, whether is it from parents or whether is it from your peers or whether is it from other authority figures, and it can waver your confidence in who you are and what you want to do, and sometimes you get boxed up. You know,
1: at what age do you think you needed to hear this message?
3: That would be when I was probably 18. Yeah, when I was maybe going to finish my national service. Yeah, because I think when...
1: This was after coming out of incarceration, yeah, the first time.
3: Yes, correct. Yeah, because I took the probably not the best career move to work at night. Thinking that, hey, what else can I do, right? Probably if I had more belief in my ability, I would choose something more... nothing wrong working at night, but maybe back then and now is a lot different scene. Yeah, but the reason why I took it is because I thought I got no other choice. Simple as that. Right. Yeah, and I just listened to my friend. Oh, they said, go there, join them, and I just follow. Yeah, I didn't make a decision based on what I think it was good for me.
1: Right.
3: Yeah.
1: So when you say believe in yourself, have confidence and faith in yourself more.
3: Yeah.
1: At what point in your journey did you start to feel that, yes, I have a handle on it now?
3: Yeah. Wow. I think it's a series of encounters that I had, which I still, now at least I hone this trait in a positive light, being defiant. I told you earlier that... when I grew up, I decided to drop out of school because I didn't really believe, you know, of the education being the only road to success, you know. So that was the defining me, you know. You can, there are other ways. Why not try another way, right? Yeah. And then, of course, the appeal that I make with my case, I did not share much about it, but there were many people around me that advise me against appealing as well. You know, the prison wardens, the fellow inmates, when I told them, they, once I just mentioned the late Yong Bang Hao, they would say, please.
1: Because he was quite well known for the increasing sentences.
3: Yeah, you know that too. Yeah. Yeah. So everyone, yeah, so again, the defiant, you know, the belief that, you know, I think something tells me inside to go for it. You know, yeah. And later on in my journey, the last 20 years of reintegration, likewise, same. You know, I always had to have that belief of the purpose, you know, that I've now embraced, you know, being given a second chance now. I try to also amplify this message, you know, and give others a chance as well. You know, so it's not an easy journey, you know, when especially if you want to do good, there will always be barriers and all. So I have to continue to embrace and exercise this defiant spirit, of course, in a positive way, yeah, not, yeah.
1: Yeah. How do you do that? How do you keep a check on this this spirit of defiance, channeling it in a constructive and positive way and not letting it get out of control?
3: Yeah. Yeah. So as I shared earlier, I've learned how to harness it in a positive way over the years, being older and matured.
1: Mm. How do you do it?
3: I think it's always a self-check first. Where does this... what place are you coming from? Is it a place of others or is it self?
1: Mm.
3: You know, is it your ego or is it really for others?
1: Right.
3: You know, as yeah. So that is one. So a lot of conversation with people, I will bounce and counsel even those that I may face criticism. I wouldn't say criticism will be heavy, but maybe not so positive feedback, but it helps because it gives me the clarity. If I face this feedback, I face these barriers or these roadblocks, how am I responding?
1: Mm.
3: Is my ego sore or is it because of something else, you know, that I'm feeling frustrated? You know, I have better self-awareness.
1: Right.
3: You know, yeah. And also with counsel with other close ones as well, right, having conversations. So I think the self-awareness is very important.
1: And also being aware of your own potential blind spots.
3: Yes, yeah.
1: Because
3: and I think one thing that I learned or from or somebody I learned from, you know, who I had the privilege to meet, I think 3 weeks ago and had dinner at the same table, is our president, Taman. I think I admire him as an individual and also as a politician who is able to work across, not just with his party, but across parties and different stakeholders. And the way he is able to bring about change, you know, in his own ways.
1: Mm.
3: Yeah. Which I take a reference from also, you know. As his slogan during his presidential election is respect. All,
1: yeah,
3: you know. So, how to be respectful, even if with disagreements, we must find commonality. End of the day, we want to better our society, and we all see from different point of views. Just as I said, you know, when trying to reintegrate, all different point of views, but we have to embrace all views. We may not agree, but we can find our place. If everyone agree have the same point of view, then it's not realistic also.
1: Mm-hmm.
3: How can we add value?
1: Yeah.
3: You know? So so that's how I see it, you know? Yeah, as I said, being defiant, seeing it as not serving myself, but serving others. Yeah.
1: Having that fight in you.
3: Yeah.
1: When you talk.
3: Keep pushing the barriers and pushing the envelope.
1: Mm-hmm.
3: Yeah. So see it also as a responsibility, as a mission,
1: right.
3: I think. Yeah, not for whims and fancies, you know, just because I feel like I just do it. But really be, you know, I mean, in Singapore, we are so-called well-conditioned and trained as well. To always think long-term, you have to plan, you have to facts, you know. So you have to do your research, the counselling with other people, knowing really what's happening on the ground before you launch something or you embark on something. So these are the due diligence that help to keep in check that defiant attitude.
1: Right.
3: Yeah. And do it generally in the right positive manner.
1: Right. Andrew Ong, senior leader in the social services sector, where he helps ex-drug offenders on their rehabilitation journey. My thanks to all our guests for sharing with us their journeys of how they turned their lives around and how those journeys have shaped them as well, and their letters to themselves as well, of course. You've been listening to A Letter to Myself on CNA 938. The 9 o'clock news coming up in about 3 minutes. Stay with us.
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1: It's 9 o'clock. I'm Joel Chua. Thanks very much for your company as always. Coming up in just a little while, we're going to be going on a mountain climbing expedition with an architectural designer. She's been to peaks in Indonesia, Malaysia, and Taiwan's highest mountain as well. Ong Ying Ying shares with Melanie Olivero about more about her adventures and what she's gained from them. That's on Destination Anywhere in just a little while. But first, it's coming up to 1 minute past 9 o'clock. Good evening. An additional $900 million in support measures will be given to businesses and households in Singapore to help cushion the impact of the Middle East crisis. Second Minister for Finance Jeffrey Siow says the support comes amid expectations of higher global energy prices and continued geopolitical uncertainty in the Persian Gulf. This is the second tranche of support measures following a $1 billion assistance package announced in April. Here's Transport Minister and Second Minister for Finance Jeffrey Siow.
22: Performance across the economy has been uneven. Businesses that are more exposed to supply disruptions and energy costs have come under greater pressure. SMEs in particular feel these cost pressures more acutely.
1: Among the measures is easier access to loans for local firms, with the government taking on a larger share of the lending risk. Eligible SMEs will also receive cash grants, while market and hawker centre stallholders will get rental support. Here's Low Yen Ling, Senior Minister of State for Trade and Industry.
23: We understand that many SMEs are concerned about higher operating costs and their cash flow. We aim to help them better maintain their costs in the near term, while at the same time giving them the support they need to make business adjustment for the long run.
1: At the same time, Singaporean households will receive another $300 in Community Development Council or CDC vouchers in January next year to help with daily expenses. Eligible public households will also get more utility rebates, while lower-income Singaporeans will receive more support. Well, speaking of more support, also coming for young lawyers, stronger mentoring as well, and healthier workplaces. These are among the key areas identified to make careers in the legal profession more sustainable. Speaking at this year's Legal Profession Symposium, Chief Justice Sundaresh Menon unveiled plans to address concerns about young lawyers leaving the profession.
0: The strength of our profession has always rested on its capacity to renew itself without losing sight of what is essential. That is our task now, to preserve the values, the standards, and the spirit of service that make the law an honorable calling, while rethinking the structures and habits that may no longer serve us well.
1: Chief Justice Menon identified five key factors driving lawyers out of the profession, including heavy workload, workplace culture, and gaps in mentorship. To address these challenges, more will be done in three areas: strengthening leadership, enhancing mentoring, and fostering healthier workplace cultures. The initiatives include building closer links between law schools and the legal profession to better prepare future lawyers, as well as rethinking how legal work is structured, supervised, and valued. Meanwhile, incoming Chief Justice Sushil Nair pledged to continue these reforms after taking office next February. He said law firm leaders must better understand the pressures faced by young lawyers and take steps to address them. Justice Nair stressed that harassment and bullying have no place in the profession and urged firms to manage workloads responsibly and identify when lawyers are being pushed beyond sustainable limits. He added that young lawyers do not just want to be consulted, they want to be part of shaping the profession's future. Justice Nair said sustaining the legal profession is a matter of national importance, as Singapore's economic success and social safety depend on the rule of law, in which turn relies on a strong bench and bar.
2: People join organizations but leave bosses. The mentoring of juniors is essential to building strong teams and grooming future leaders. Law practice is ultimately a business that provides services. If we do not nurture our lawyers, we will be unable to deliver good legal services and we will become less competitive.
1: Singapore's Online Safety Commission has acted against a TikTok post linking a woman to Associate Professor Faisal Ibrahim's resignation from politics. The commission says it received a report, assessed the case, and determined that online harm had occurred. Officials said the post was no longer available by Tuesday evening. The woman said in an Instagram post that she had been wrongly identified and falsely linked to the case. The commission is also reviewing other reported content and says it will take further action where necessary. The agency began operations last month to help victims report online harms and seek the removal of harmful content. It currently covers five categories of online harm. Law Minister Edwin Tong says the commission has received about 200 reports since it began operations. Singapore is launching a program called Read SG in September. It's a five-year campaign encouraging daily reading. The launch coincides with the inaugural National Reading Month. The National Library Board says long-form reading strengthens attention, critical thinking, mental well-being, empathy, and social understanding. The Read SG Challenge lets participants log daily book sessions through CrowdTask SG, earning experience points and redeemable coins. Another initiative, Read for Good, turns every 15 minutes of reading into support for charities, including Kids Read and Minds. There will also be events at the National Library Building from the 6th of September from 11 a.m. until 6 p.m. The Big Book giveaway will also return in September after distributing about 60,000 pre-loved books last year. A 23-year-old Singaporean, Singapore permanent resident has been charged with terrorism financing offences linked to alleged fund transfers for attacks in Gaza. Saw Ryan Hutu, a Myanmar national, told the court he will not plead guilty and that his family will engage a lawyer. Prosecutors say he transferred about $72 US to a PayPal account in August of 2024 with the intention of facilitating a terrorist act in Gaza City. He also allegedly attempted to transfer a further $1 US for the same purpose. The Ministry of Home Affairs says the case emerged after his extremist online post prompted an Internal Security Department investigation. He allegedly developed a strong hatred of Muslims, although he also began consuming extreme anti-Semitic narratives later. If convicted, he faces up to 10 years in jail, a fine, or both. Grab will pilot an on-demand autonomous vehicle service in Punggol over the next few months, allowing commuters to book a ride directly between existing pickup and drop-off points served by its current shuttle routes. Grab currently operates autonomous shuttles on fixed routes in Punggol with designated pickup and drop-off points. The Land Transport Authority says the move comes in response to residents' call for greater convenience. Grab says the new service will first be open to trial riders over the next few months before being rolled out progressively to the public in the fourth quarter of this year when commercial fares will apply. LTA says more than 11,500 unique riders have used the autonomous shuttle service so far. Rescuers in Japan's Kyushu Island are racing against time to find survivors after one of the strongest earthquakes to hit the region since 2016. The death toll has climbed to 13. CNA's Paul Kok-ying tells us more.
5: Rescuers are combing through the debris of a shopping mall outside Kashima in Kumamoto Prefecture. The second floor of the building collapsed after an explosion. Authorities say two deaths were confirmed here, while eight people have been pulled out alive. National broadcaster NHK said yesterday up to 30 mall workers were unaccounted for. An investigation is underway into the cause of the explosion. The scores of injuries have been reported in other affected regions. Hospitals are treating wounds ranging from burns to fractures. More than 3,000 personnel have been deployed for disaster relief operations. 20 aircraft have also been dispatched to help assess the damage and deliver aid. Prime Minister Sanae Takaichi says authorities are working at full capacity, saying the priority is to save lives. Close to 37,000 homes remain without power amid a heat wave. More than 9,000 people are seeking shelter in evacuation centres. The high-speed Shinkansen and other train services remain suspended on some routes. Operations have also been disrupted at major Japanese companies, including Toyota, Honda, and Tokyo Electron. But no damage has been reported at nearby nuclear facilities. The quake registered the highest in Japan's Shindo 7-point scale for shaking. The affected area, namely Kumamoto Prefecture, is some 900 kilometers southwest of Tokyo.
1: Paul Kok-ying with that report. And that's the news here on CNA 938. For headlines anytime, stay with us. You can also get those headlines and the full stories on cna.asia. Turning our attention now to the traffic situation, we have got heavy traffic on the CTE towards the SLE at the Moulmein Road exit, also heavy on the BKE towards Woodlands at the Woodlands checkpoint exit, and a traffic light not working, that's the one at the junction of Thompson Road and Balestier Road. Please drive with care. Weather-wise now, tomorrow, thundery showers mainly over the northern and the eastern parts of Singapore in the afternoon tomorrow. Temperatures reaching 34 degrees Celsius. Coming up in about 2 minutes, Melanie Olivero with Destination Anywhere. Stay with us.
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15: Let's summit some mountains today and see what the views are from some of Asia's highest peaks. This is Destination Anywhere on CNA 938. I'm Melanie Olivero. Today, you and I are going to listen in on the hiking and climbing adventures of Ong Ying Ying. She's an ardent mountain climber who's been doing this for quite a few years already. Ying Ying, who is an architectural designer with RSP Architects, has successfully summited Mount Kinabalu in Malaysia, Bukit Pergasingan in Lombok, Indonesia, and Jade Mountain, or Ishan, in Taiwan. She's going to pursue more of such highs, literally. So let's see where else she's gotten her sights on. But first, let's say hello to Ying Ying. Hey, welcome to CNA 938. You started hiking a few years ago, and really all of this started with being curious about climbing Mount Kinabalu, where you were in Sabah. I've also gone up Mount Kinabalu. Sabah is in the Malaysian state. What is it about Mount Kinabalu that fascinated and inspired you, Ying Ying?
8: Hi, Melanie. I'm so excited to be here. Thank you for having me. So, talking about my first trip to Sabah, I actually booked my trip on impulse after visiting Kundasang. It's a town at the foot of Mount Kinabalu. The views there were absolutely beautiful, and seeing the mountain up close was incredible. The landscape really stayed with me, and that's when I thought one day I want to conquer that mountain. When I looked into it, I realized that booking opened about a year in advance. Because permits are so limited, if you want to climb Mount Kinabalu, you really need to book around a year ahead. So without overthinking it, my husband and I just went ahead and booked the trip for the following years. The reality check came after we made the booking. At that point, I had absolutely no hiking experience. When I looked up Mount Kinabalu, I realized just how high it was. And that's when we knew this wasn't something we could just wing, and we need to train for it. So we started training systematically in Johor, Malaysia, since that's the closest place we can find mountains with enough elevation to prepare us. We started with smaller mountains, and eventually we go to Mount Gunung Ledang, which is the highest mountain in Johor. It's about elevation of 1,200 meter. So that hike took us around 8 hours to complete. So looking back, I think this whole process came very naturally to me because I'm a project architect. So planning for this mountain climb isn't that different from planning a project. You break big goals into smaller milestones and prepare for the challenges ahead. And make sure you are ready before taking that big climb.
15: Yeah. For me, I couldn't go to Johor to train for Mount Kinabalu. But what I did with the other people I was climbing Mount Kinabalu with, because I had to go up there to film a documentary. So I had to film with my fellow colleagues at MediaCorp and our subjects of the documentary too. So since all of us couldn't go to Johor, we had to find very, very tall buildings, apartments and HDB blocks, and go all the way up, come down, go all the way up again.
9: That's how we did it. Is that what you did also in Singapore? You had to find very high apartment blocks and where you were allowed to go in, and HDB blocks to just get your stamina up during the weekends?
10: Yes. So for most of it, I'll try to climb the high, tall HDB blocks. But when I have the time, actually, I would try to explore the mountains in Johor, because they all comes in different levels of difficulties. So I wanted to train myself to be up to it.
9: Okay. Let's talk about the first mountain you submitted. So this was the first mountain you submitted. Can you tell us what it was again? Was it a hill or a mountain in Malaysia?
10: The first mountain I actually go onto is in Malaysia, Gunung Pulai. It's actually in Kulai. So it's, I think, in my opinion, a good mountain for the beginners. Mm. The trail are more established. It's something like your Bukit Timah. It's all with tarred roads, but it still come with a certain level of steepness. Mm. So that's a good place to build out your stamina.
9: Can you tell us more about it? Like, what are the surroundings like? Any memorable moments you experienced when you were going up and down in Malaysia?
10: To be honest, I find most of the mountains in Johor specifically, they don't really come with incredible views.
9: I see.
10: So it's actually the elevation training for most of it.
9: What did you see along the way?
10: So for most of the Johor Mountains, for example, are all dense forests, and they are all surrounded by greeneries. So at the top of the mountain, most of it are stationed, so they don't really have much viewpoint per se.
9: Mm. But you're just so happy that you managed to get to the top.
10: Because I have a training plan that I have in mind to slowly conquer higher mountains before my first peak at Mount Kinabalu.
9: So like Mount Kinabalu, do these Johor mountains have signposts that say you are this high and that high? They do have
10: They do have the elevation signs there.
9: Which also means that once you go to the top, there's a nice picture for you to take.
10: Yes.
9: Even though you said unlike Mount Kinabalu, you don't really see much, but you're just happy to reach the top.
10: Correct.
9: Yeah.
10: So for me, it's just like a collecting mountains.
9: Collecting mountains and also getting your steps in, upping your stamina level, yeah?
10: Yeah.
9: Okay, so after Malaysia, you went further and you summited Yishan or Jade Mountain, which is Taiwan's tallest peak. Some have called it one of the most difficult mountains to tackle, because Taiwan has more than 250 mountains. Others say it takes 2 days to hike up. How would you summarize your climb?
10: For the Taiwan Jade Mountain, I find the most difficult part is to actually get a mountain hut to stay at. It's a 2 days, one night hike. So you hike up to the hut at around 3 p.m. Then you stayed for one night.
9: The first hut, is it?
10: The first hut.
9: How high is the elevation at the first hut? Do you remember? Is it halfway or just below?
10: It's actually just below the peak.
9: Ah.
10: So you stay for one night. At midnight, around 2 a.m., you wake up and climb up to the peak for the sunrise view.
9: Just like Mount Kinabalu, yeah?
10: Yes, actually
9: it's
10: quite similar.
9: You hike up to near the peak, yeah.
10: Yes.
9: Yeah. So tell us what you saw along the way.
10: I think for the Jade Mountain specifically, the views are a lot different from Mount Kinabalu. Mm. It's a lot more exposed mountainscape, so you feel a bit more insecure per se, because you are quite exposed to the surrounding. But the views itself is very nice, because from the peak you can actually see the mountain ranges. Because I think Jade Mountain is surrounded by a lot of other mountains.
9: When it comes to the temperature, what was that like?
10: It's quite cold. So you have to wear all your jackets, and around 5 degrees, I would say.
9: Yeah, that's quite chilly. Because with Mount Kinabalu, first you can go in your shorts, but later on, as you reach the place where you sleep for the night, the first stop, the first official stop, you have to already be wearing your pants and your windbreakers too, because it gets progressively colder. So with Taiwan, it was cold all the way, yeah?
10: It was only cold at the top as well. Mm. So I think overall the experience is quite similar. Just the views are different. Yeah.
9: So with Taiwan, what was the surroundings like? The greenery? Did you see any wildlife or was it just mostly greenery?
10: For Taiwan, at the start of the hike, it's actually more exposed already. You are walking on the mountain ridges. So that is a bit unlike Mount Kinabalu, where at the start you are walking around the forest, right?
9: Yeah.
10: So at the start, I would say at the start you can get quite good views already. So throughout the entire hike, you will be looking at very good views.
9: Good views all the way, yeah?
10: Yes, good views.
9: Okay, so let's go to Indonesia and talk about how you conquered Bukit Pergasingan in Lombok. I hear the views are breathtaking, lots of greenery as well, lovely scenery with a volcano in the background, yeah? Tell us more.
10: Okay, so for this hike in Lombok, actually there is an event that happened. Originally, we have planned to conquer Mount Rinjani.
9: Yeah.
10: But our plans got changed because there is a fatal fall on the mountain and the authorities had to close the trail for a month to install the protective barriers. So instead of Rinjani, we have to change our plan to the mountain nearby next to it that overlooks Rinjani. So it's not the original plan, but I think it's also an interesting experience because from this point of view, we can actually look at Mount Rinjani as a whole, which is equally beautiful in my opinion.
9: Are you the sort of trekker who takes lots of pictures?
10: Yes, I do.
9: With your phone or with a camera?
10: So I will try to have both.
9: Yeah.
10: Because I think the photos from the camera just come out different from the phone.
9: And your husband also is always with you on these treks.
10: Yes, I'm very thankful for him being very supportive of me, of these activities. So I think he also loves to hike. So now we just do it together.
9: Okay, a couple that hikes together stays together. Ying, if someone listening in is inspired by your story, but has never hiked before, maybe just up Bukit Timah Hill when they were in school, because a lot of us did that, yeah? What's the first few steps they should take to prepare in order to start embracing the joy of trekking, the joy of hiking, the joy of mountaineering?
10: I think ones have to be prepared for the hike.
9: Yeah.
10: So I think stamina is very important. One should start building their stamina, like what you mentioned before, to go up to stairs on HDB blocks to train your stamina and try to exercise every now and then just to build out the stamina.
9: Mm.
10: And I think hiking also needs a lot of planning. You have to plan when you need to be there and when you need to get down from the mountain. So detailed planning is also very important.
1: Of course. Ong Ying, mountain climber. She's also an architectural designer, speaking with Melanie Olivero on this evening's Destination Anywhere. You're listening to CNA 938. We are about 4 minutes to the 9:30 news. Stay with us.
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26: 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Imperfect, but beautiful in the telling.
27: 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It is not you. It is you haven't learned the skill of what it looks like to be a sociable person.
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1: It's 9:30. Good evening. All Singaporean households will receive another $300 in Community Development Council or CDC vouchers in January 2027. There are additional vouchers that come on top of the $500 CDC vouchers that were supposed to be disbursed in January, but were handed out in June this year instead. The latest vouchers are part of a $900 million support package for households and businesses to help manage cost pressures amid the Middle East crisis. Second Minister for Finance Jeffrey Siow announced the support package today, saying the vouchers would help with daily expenses and to cushion the impact of inflation. The entire sum of $800 in CDC vouchers will be valid until the 31st of December next year. Eligible HDB households will also receive enhanced USave rebates in October and January, doubling regular quarterly rebates to between $110 to $190. Lower-income families will receive higher ComCare payouts. A third of the $900 million support package will also be used to support businesses, including a one-off cash grant to small and medium-sized enterprises in a bid to support their cash flow needs. Here's Second Minister for Finance, Jeffrey Siow.
0: Performance across the economy has been uneven. Businesses that are more exposed to supply disruptions and energy costs have come under greater pressure. SMEs in particular feel these cost pressures more acutely.
1: More than 160,000 SMEs will benefit from these cash grants. Eligible firms will get $500 for each local employee, capped at $2,500 per company. Eligible sole proprietorships and partnerships without local employees will receive a flat $500 grant. Payments will be made automatically in November. Lo Yen Ling is Senior Minister of State for Trade and Industry.
2: We understand that many SMEs are concerned about higher operating costs and their cash flow. We aim to help them better maintain their costs in the near term, while at the same time giving them the support they need to make business adjustment for the long run.
1: The Enterprise Financing Scheme, or I'll say that again, the Enterprise Financing Scheme will also be enhanced from September until March next year. And this is where a lender to a company that has defaulted on its loan can recover part of its losses. The government's share of loan risk will increase from 50 to 70% for selected SME loan schemes, making it easier for businesses to access financing. Hawkers and market stall holders will also get rental support. Ms. Low said hawkers running cooked food stalls will receive $1,200 in rental support, while market stall holders will get $600. The support will be disbursed over 6 months, from September this year to February next year. The support is for stall holders in hawker centres and markets managed by the government or government-appointed operators. The rental relief is expected to benefit over 15,000 stalls. Senior Minister K. Shanmugam has called on Singaporeans to play a bigger role in safeguarding the country against terrorism and radicalization. He urged them to watch for signs of extremism among family and friends following a recent spate of youth radicalization cases. Speaking at the Home Team National Day observance ceremony, he also urged the public to stay alert to potential threats, citing a recent social experiment in which fewer than 1 in 5 people noticed suspicious luggage left in crowded areas.
5: The more secure we are, the less it is in people's minds. And so even when you have a parked car with wires sticking out next to a MRT station or something, nobody gives it a second thought. Now, we can't have that. We have to have the population part of our eyes and ears and reporting. We have to have in our schools, in our workplaces, in our people have to incorporate this as part of their mindset.
1: And on to sports now. National sprinter Shanti Pereira has booked her place in the women's 200-metre semi-finals at the Commonwealth Games in Glasgow. The reigning Asian Games champion clocked a season's best 23 seconds flat to finish second in her heat, recording the third fastest time across the 6 heats. She advances as one of the 17 fastest qualifiers from the heats, joining the 8 top-ranked athletes who received automatic byes into the semi-finals. The semi-finals take place tomorrow morning, Singapore time. And that's the news here on CNA 938. Let's take a look at the traffic situation quickly now. A vehicle broken down on the PIE towards Tuas. This is at the Benoi Road exit. I beg your pardon, I'll say that again. A vehicle broken down on the PIE towards Tuas after the CTE SLE. That's the correct information. Roadworks now on the AYE towards Tuas at the Benoi Road exit. Please drive with care. Coming up in just a while, Health Matters with Daniel Martin. Stay with us.
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19: Welcome back. It's part two of my discussion on hypertrophic cardiomyopathy. No, turn around. Come back. I know it's multi-syllables. Very hard to pronounce. Look, listen. This is...

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1: It's all Latin-based, is it? That's why I think that.
2: Thanks for having me again. So cardiomyopathy is, cardio is heart, right? Myo is muscle, pathy is pathology. So it's heart
1: muscle
2: disease.
1: To whom is all of this, those words? You know what I mean? Like, yeah. The etymology is interesting.
2: Yeah, correct. So so usually we use the word HCM, H for hypertrophic, and CM for cardiomyopathy. So just HCM.
1: Good. So for the rest of this interview, that's what you'll hear. Doc and I will be referring to it as HCM. So let's recap a little bit on that. What is happening and why is it important to recognize this?
2: Okay, so as the name suggests, hypertrophic means it's thickening, right? So you have a heart muscle that is, for an unexplained reason, or for not an obvious reason, the heart muscle has thickened. So a thickened heart is not good. So a man likes to go to gym and train so that the muscle goes. So, but for the heart, a thick muscle actually...
1: You don't want a thick muscle heart?
2: Yeah, you don't want a thick muscle heart because it consumes more oxygen and it affects with the relaxation and pumping of the heart. So when you have a thick muscle actually... No, it is not normal and you're going to have some symptoms like breathlessness, just like you mentioned.
1: Why is it getting thick again? It's just, this is genetic.
2: Okay, so large majority can be explained by genetic, and then probably won't go to genetic today, but so some patients will have a family history of thick muscle in some of their family members, or some of the family members has been told to have a big heart, or some of the family members has been told that, you know, they have a heart that is not pumping normally, or somebody may have a heart transplant before. So all these are clues to a doctor to think that, hey, there is a strong family history of heart disease and this guy probably has cardiomyopathy.
1: Actually, one of the listeners WhatsApped with that after the show last week and asked, how would you know if you have a larger heart or a thickened heart muscle? Like, is this something that will only turn up? I don't know. You see in autopsies on shows, on TV and stuff like that, but... Yeah, so normal person can detect or not.
2: Yeah, of course. So it's a good question. So you see, in theory, you only can know that the heart is thick and big in autopsy, right? But of course, we don't want to go to autopsy to see that. So in real life, the first investigation that is useful to detect possibly thick muscle is ECG. Now, the thing that you go to see a doctor, they put on wires on your chest. Yeah, so there's an ECG. The ability of the ECG to detect thick muscle is not 100%, but it's a good start. But of course, diagnostically, you will need an ultrasound scan of the heart that we call echocardiogram, or sometimes just tell the patient ultrasound of the heart. That will be looking at the heart muscle, then we can measure directly.
1: And for those of you who are techies and say, oh, my watch got ECG, different. The ECG there is not the same as the clinic one.
2: Yeah, so the ECG in your watch, in your smartwatch, is essentially is very useful to detect rhythm.
1: Yes.
2: Right? They can tell you, I think most of you are familiar probably AF. Yeah, so the main use of the ECG on your smartwatch is for atrial fibrillation. But the ECG is not able to tell you that you have a thick muscle. You still need a proper 12-lead ECG, that's what we call it, that you do it in the doctor's clinic.
1: But some of the key warning signs, and we'll talk more about that, could be getting breathless on exertion or during exercise or having even chest pains?
2: Yep. So the distinctive features is usually exertional. But one of the things about the symptoms of HCM, we talked about it last week, is that it is dynamic in nature. So you will have good days and bad days. And then when you start to think about it, when you have good days, usually the days when you're empty stomach, when the weather is nice and you're well hydrated. So we talk about obstructive
1: HCM. What does empty stomach have to do with it?
2: So you see, when your stomach is empty, if your stomach is not empty, you have a full meal, especially full fatty meal.
1: Your heart's working more.
2: No, the blood goes to the tummy to absorb nutrients.
1: Right.
2: So there's a distribution of the blood into the stomach and the intestine. So there's less blood in the heart. Then as a result, the volume of the heart is lesser. And as a result, the heart cavity is smaller. So when you have thick muscle, your cavity is already smaller than normal people. So once you have a full stomach, there's less blood in the cavity of the heart, then the symptoms of HCM will be even worse.
1: That's interesting.
2: Yeah, it's very interesting. So my patient always, that once I start to explain to them, they say, yeah, doctor, you are the first one who understand my symptom. Because every time they go and see a doctor, they scratch their head, they say, well, sometimes I feel good, but sometimes I feel bad, I just can't explain. But then once you talk to them, they say, that is the key. Actually, it's after me, I just, like Python, just going to sit there not moving.
1: That is, yeah, exactly. They would think it's behavioral or unpredictable or, like you said, dynamic.
2: It's a dynamic. But-

0: But we can link it to this thing.
1: Yeah, so certain things is well known to make the obstruction in HCM to be worse or the symptom to be worse. So dehydration is one. So you are dehydrated, your heart cavity is smaller, then of course you are more symptomatic. So my patient loves to go to temperate countries during winter or they can walk very far. In Singapore, they just go to aircon.
0: That's interesting. So HCM might also determine their locations for holidays so that they can walk more.
1: They would prefer to go places not during summer, but when the weather is good, then they can walk actually very far and then they would be very happy.
0: If these behavioral practices sound familiar to you, it might be like a red flag potentially for HCM.
1: Yep.
0: Is an aging heart a major factor here in any way?
1: No,
0: or can it happen to anyone?
1: Aging, you mean due to age degeneration?
0: Yes.
1: So it's different. So HCM occurred in young, occurred in middle age. In actual fact, if you have HCM and you can live until 80, 90 years old, most likely you're going to live with HCM rather than suffer from HCM. Mm. Yeah. So usually those are very symptomatic HCM or more serious form of HCM. Usually they happen in young. So it's almost like smoking, right? If you have HCM and you diagnose at 20 years old, when you reach 50, you have been exposed to the disease process for 30 years old. So you're going to get more symptomatic. Your disease is going to get worse. Compared to somebody newly diagnosed at 50 years old, so by the time 80, they are not moving much, although they have been exposed for 30 years of
0: the disease.
1: They have been sedentary. So this is an important concept. So when I see some young patient walking into my clinic, I will know that this is not very good for this young patient because when he reaches like 50, 60, he's going to suffer various complications from HCM.
0: Speaking of the exertion aspect as well, so this is interesting because like to a lot of people, non-specific, like you said, maybe I'm just unfit. And we've seen some other cardiac issues talk about, unable to climb a flight of stairs and things like that. How do we distinguish this one versus, you mentioned the smoking, and people with COPD have difficulties with lung capacity? How does this feel when it comes to exertion or climbing stairs? And how is it different from something that could be respiratory or muscular?
1: You actually, from history, it's not easy. Yeah, I agree with you, it's not easy. So I can have a patient that smoke. Actually, the breathlessness is due to COPD or chronic airway disease, right? So they will just tell you that when I walk, I feel breathless. But for HCM, you will get breathlessness, you can get chest pain. And as I said, the dynamic nature is important. So there are days that they can actually walk quite well, walk quite fast. There are days that they actually cannot walk even a few steps. So these are the clues that the dynamic nature of the symptoms make it a little bit more likely to be obstructive HCM. But history per se or history alone, generally, you can't really differentiate very well. You usually need to go for further tests like an ECG or ultrasound scan of the heart.
0: There may or may not be chest pain. It may or may not feel like your lungs. It may or may not feel like your muscles. You just feel like you can't do it.
1: You have coronary disease, you have obstructive HCM, you have airway disease, they all give you breathlessness. So it's not easy to differentiate. Yeah.
0: So let's say somebody's feeling fine, listening in. On the other side of the spectrum now, some people, we were just discussing the symptoms, they're like familiar, check. Let's say somebody feels fine.
1: All right.
0: But someone in their family, they remember was diagnosed, maybe an uncle or a cousin was diagnosed with, HCM. I heard this term before. Should that person get checked? Should they worry about how far away the family relative is?
1: So generally, we advise those first degree relatives to go and to have a checkup, even though you have no symptoms. Because last week, we talked about the symptoms can develop later. Mm. You may have the disease now, which is asymptomatic or you have no complaint, but it can develop later. So you will need to go and see a doctor. And then the test, we call it clinical screening. So the screening, usually you need ECG and ultrasound scan of the heart.
0: Okay, and that's even if you're feeling fine, no matter the age.
1: Yes.
0: First degree relative means?
1: First degree relative, it means your immediate relative.
0: Yeah. Very
1: but
0: direct.
1: Of course, there's no
0: brother-in-law, that doesn't count.
1: It must be blood related. So of course, there's no hard and fast rule. How about my second degree relative? So it's up to your comfort level.
0: Yes.
1: So if you have means, if you have your worry, or you have some bit of symptoms that you worry.
0: Then just the screening is fairly non-invasive.
1: Yeah. The screening, ECG is non-invasive. Ultrasound scan of the heart is non-invasive. No radiation. Yeah.
0: So one thing I loved about my TV show last time is before every episode, I would go and test all the devices. And very often, the doctor would use me as guinea pig. So I've done so many tests and I like them. ECG, fairly non-invasive, very easy to do, right?
1: Yep.
0: But we can't screen the whole population, that's the problem.
1: Yeah, you can't really do screening for HCM. So you can do it in a research setting where you get some people and you do ECG and see what is the prevalence. But generally, you can't do it on a whole population based.
0: Yeah. There is some distinction between obstructive HCM and non-obstructive.
1: So obstructive HCM. So HCM generally we divide into two, obstructive and non-obstructive. The obstructive means that there is difficulty for the blood to be ejected out from the heart.
0: Your heart's working harder because of that.
1: It has to pump harder because it needs to eject the blood out from the heart. And as a result, it generates high pressure. And the symptoms mainly is as a result of this difficulty in ejection and high pressure generated inside the heart's cavity.
0: Mm-hmm.
1: Yeah. So non-obstructive, generally their symptom is less, but they also can feel breathlessness. The differentiation is to patient may not be that important, but to doctors it's important because the treatment is different. So obstructive and non-obstructive, the medicine we use will be different.
0: So there is treatment, and we'll talk about that in a moment. One final point before we start talking about some treatment and management aspects. Let's say somebody listening in, and this often happens, and I'm very heartened when I hear about it. Somebody's listening and they take that first step to go for their screening.
1: All right.
0: And let's say it is confirmed as something like HCM, obstructive or non-obstructive, but they feel fine, they're physically fit, they're active, they're young. What are the next steps?
1: So sometimes I use the term uncomplicated HCM. It means that they have the disease, but they have not developed into any kind of complication like obstruction, like a normal heart rhythm. So they actually can carry on with their life regularly, like normal person. The only thing I advise against is high intensity sports. But that is a bit, you can discuss further about high intensity sports.
0: Can be managed for some people, but you know,
1: you can just live a normal life. But you have to come back and see the doctors regularly for surveillance. Because we talk about complication just now, right? So you are uncomplicated now, doesn't mean you don't have complication later part in your life. So we do surveillance for the heart function. We do surveillance for the heart rhythm. At some point of time, when the complication sets in, that you know they start to develop obstructive physiology, they start to feel breathless, or their heart rhythm starts to go abnormal like AF, then we will start treatment.
0: So that's a big part of the long-term treatment,
1: yes,
0: which is surveillance, surveillance,
1: yes,
0: surveillance.
1: Excellent.
0: Are you also surveilling the level of thickness of the muscle?
1: All right, so this is not a progressive heart muscle thickening disease.
0: It's not the thicker the heart muscle, the greater the symptom.
1: Okay, so the patient have this misconception that the heart muscle is going to grow and grow and grow. I said no, because if the muscle is going to keep growing, when you reach 80 years old, you're going to be a dinosaur heart.
0: Yeah.
1: So there's a growth phase. So generally, the growth phase, at what age, we usually won't be able to tell because when the patient comes, it's already thickened. So most of the studies show that the muscle will grow for a few years. After that, it will reach plateau. So after that, we are actually not interested in knowing your... Of course, we are still... want to see the thickness, but more importantly, towards the later part of your life, you want to see whether the muscle becomes thinner. So it's paradoxical, we want to see whether the muscle becomes thinner because one of the complications of HCM, just now I talk about heart failure, is because the muscle gets scarring, right? So when the muscle gets scarring, almost like heart attack, the muscle becomes thin. So that is the thing that we look at when we do surveillance. We do heart scan regularly. We look at obstruction. We also look at heart function. Oh. So if the muscles start to get thinner, actually it's not a good news. It means that the muscle is having scar.
0: So when something is scar, it gets thinner. Is this similar to, I mean, just draw an analogy.
1: Yeah.
0: People are familiar with like thickening and hardening of the liver and cirrhosis and that leading to potential risk for cancer.
1: Yep.
0: So a thickening and hardening liver is also getting thinner.
1: The thickening of the heart, if scarring happen, it's not muscle anymore. Uh-huh. Scar is contracting. So it becomes thin. So when we see somebody initially with a wall of 2 centimeters, normal thickness is about 2 centimeters. And after 20 years, it becomes like 1.5, 1.2. Uh-huh. Then we start to get worried. Then you have to use other imaging like cardiac MRI to assess for scar. So that would be another thing.
0: Look, it's regular monitoring. It's not the end of the world. You don't have to stop all physical activity.
1: Of course, of course.
0: That though seems to be the quality of life measurement a lot of people use.
1: In actual fact, we ask the patient to please lead as normal quality of a life as possible. Years ago, many years ago, once you are diagnosed HCM, the doctor said you cannot do anything.
0: Oh.
1: You cannot do physical activities. That was years ago. But recently, there has been a paradigm shift because they noted that patient who has HCM, they have higher chance of getting other chronic conditions like blood pressure, cholesterol, diabetes, obesity.
0: Mm.
1: So nowadays, a lot of studies show that it is safe to exercise in HCM patients. Yeah, but so that is why we just advise them not to go for high intensity sports. Generally, sports for leisure, like you know, you want to jog, you want to play games, please go ahead.
0: So yes, quality of life continues.
1: Yep.
0: Good surveillance, frequent touch bases with your doctor. Changing dynamics might happen, but is medication also and treatment part of it?
1: normally, if you have no complication, as I mentioned just now, you don't need any medication. Yeah, medications only is we are using medication once you start to have symptoms that you have obstructive HCM, then of course you have symptomatic, there are medication that can help you. If you develop atrial fibrillation, then you need blood thinner to prevent stroke. If you develop heart failure symptoms with water congestion, fluid congestion, then you need a bit of diuretics. So the treatment is going to aim towards what type of complication you have developed.
0: So the condition is dynamic, the treatment is dynamic as well.
1: Yes. Yeah.
0: So that brings up a fair point, which I'll end on this point as well. If you have HCM, mm-hmm. by any chance, can it lead to some other cardiac complications as well, like you just mentioned? Like, could you concurrently have atrial fibrillation as a result of the HCM?
1: Yeah, this is exactly the problem with HCM. HCM per se, let's say you just have thick muscle and you have nothing else, right? So actually, your life can be pretty okay. Mm. So it's quite uncomplicated. But once you have HCM, as you age, different complications can set in. In younger age, we worry about sudden death. In older age group, there are higher tendency to get atrial fibrillation or AF. And then as you get older and you have more scarring, then you will have more problem with the function of the heart. They can start to get fluid retention. We call it congestive heart failure. So at different age group, different complication tends to set in. That's why as the CMP doctor, then we need to anticipate. We tell the patients and we will treat accordingly. But fortunately, most of these complications, they are not life-threatening. Mm. With treatment, with proper surveillance, most of the patients is going to lead a pretty good quality of life.
0: The thing is finding them. And getting them, and treating them, and managing them. That's the thing.
1: Yeah.
0: So what is that one myth, just to end us off, that you would like to see disappear when it comes to HCM amongst my listeners right now?
1: So HCM is not such a rare condition. So if indeed you have some symptoms and the normal clinical investigation cannot find a good explanation, please think of whether it is actually related to HCM.
0: Thank you so much, Dr. Tang Hak Cheo, who is cardiomyopathy and cardiac imaging cardiologist out of Novena Heart Center. For 2 weeks, we've been looking at hypertrophic cardiomyopathy, or during the interview, you would have heard of us referring to it as HCM. We've described the symptoms, the management, the idea of the red flags, and why you should speak to your doctor, particularly if it has a relational aspect, a first-degree relative being diagnosed with it. Fascinating stuff on this two-episode series on Health Matters. I'm Daniel Martin. Thank you for joining me.
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3: 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So, we're giving you more!
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0: Thanks so much for your company. As always, here on CNA 938, I'm Joel Traub, back with you tomorrow evening, 8 o'clock, for another edition of A Letter to Myself. We're going to be exploring the journeys of another four remarkable individuals who shared their stories with us on A Letter to Myself. This time, tomorrow at 8 p.m., we'll be taking another listen to how they overcame their physical disabilities. They redefined their limits to achieve so much more than they thought they ever could, and in fact, so much more than many able-bodied individuals might themselves be able to achieve. Stay with us for those inspiring sharings on A Letter to Myself tomorrow evening at 8 p.m. In the meantime, our colleagues from CNA TV will be joining us now for the 10 o'clock news. Good evening.
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6: Good evening, I'm Angela Lim. In tonight's top stories, Singapore rolls out more support for households and businesses affected by the Middle East crisis. A new $900 million support package will help dampen the impact of rising cost pressures. This includes another $300 in CDC vouchers next January for households, and for businesses, around $300 million worth of support measures to help with costs such as rent. And more locally farmed vegetables will enter the wholesale market and onto your plates, thanks to a new agreement between authorities and wholesale traders. Keeping new lawyers in their jobs, a review of legal education is on the cards after a survey finds that one in three new lawyers expect to quit within 3 years. Plus, could there be a windfall for owners of aging condominiums? Latest changes to property rules could revive the sale of Pine Grove, one of Singapore's largest aging condos.

0: The death toll from the earthquake in Japan rising to 13 as rescuers race against time to search for survivors in the rubble of a collapsed mall. Plus, Beijing accuses the U.S. of suppressing Chinese companies after Washington laid down a ban on foreign-made humanoid robots. A new $900 million support package will be given to businesses and households in Singapore to cope with the impact of the Middle East crisis. The move follows feedback from businesses and the public on rising cost pressures. It is the second round of support this year, after a $1 billion assistance package announced in April. The government says funding will initially come from this year's approved budget. If more money is needed, it will seek Parliament's approval for a supplementary budget later in the year.
1: The first package that we put out in April this year prioritized the speed of getting the support to businesses. And this second package is focused on helping specific needs arising from feedback from the businesses. And I think the overall shape of this $2 billion package is appropriate for the economic conditions of today.
0: Singapore households will receive another $300 in CDC vouchers in January next year. The vouchers are among a slew of measures aimed at helping households cope with higher utility bills and everyday living costs. Claudia Lim with more.
2: With global energy prices remaining elevated, households are bracing for high monthly expenses in the near future. To help soften the impact, every Singaporean household will receive an additional $300 in CDC vouchers early next year. They can be spent at more than 24,000 hawkers, heartland merchants and supermarkets, helping families stretch their everyday dollar. The additional $300 in CDC vouchers builds on support already announced in April. At the time, the government had brought forward vouchers that were originally meant to be distributed in January 2027. With today's top-ups, Singaporean households will receive a total of $800 in CDC vouchers this financial year, up from the $500 that had already been planned. Many have already put these vouchers to use. Of the latest tranche distributed in June, $250 million was spent in just 7 weeks. The support goes beyond vouchers. Eligible HDB households will also get additional USAFE rebates to help with utility bills, while lower-income Singaporeans will receive more financial assistance.
1: We will provide additional support for lower-income households. We will increase monthly payouts for ComCare interim assistance to at least $250 per month for up to 3 months, with more provided to those with greater needs. We will also be more flexible on the eligibility of the ComCare interim assistance so more households can qualify for the support.
2: Mr. Seow adds that the government remains in close contact with grassroots leaders and residents and will respond if circumstances change.
0: Around a third of the $900 million support package will go towards helping businesses. Measures include cash grants for SMEs and rental support for hawkers and market stall holders as they grapple with rising costs. The government says the package comes amid expectations of higher energy prices and continued geopolitical uncertainty in the Persian Gulf. Claudia Lim, once more.
2: Singapore's economy may have held up well in the first half of the year, but not everyone is enjoying the gains. Second Minister for Finance Jeffrey Seow says while sectors that are riding the AI wave are thriving, others continue to feel the strain of rising costs.
1: There were businesses that are more directly affected by high energy costs and continue to be. There are businesses, particularly SMEs, that have less of a buffer to be able to cope with the increase in the top line cost. So there is still feedback that there is at different parts of the economy that help is needed.
2: To help ease the pressure, smaller local businesses will receive a one-off cash grant to support their cash flow. Eligible SMEs with at least one local employee will receive $500 per employee, capped at $2,500 per company. About 160,000 businesses are expected to benefit.
3: The SME cash grant should not be viewed in silo, but it also should be viewed in addition to the various grant support and programs that's been extended to our SMEs to help them stay relevant, resilient and well-placed to seize opportunities that come their way.
2: Beyond grants, firms will also have easier access to financing, with the government taking on a larger share of the lending risk. Rising costs are also weighing heavily on hawkers and market stallholders. The Sustainability and the Environment Ministry says operating margins are being squeezed.
4: We understand from our stallholders that they are facing rising cost increases, mainly because of electricity, gas, packaging. They are also seeing raw material prices go up because of transportation costs and increasing logistics costs as well.
2: To help offset those costs, eligible hawkers will receive rental support of $1,200 per cook food stall and $600 per market stall. More than 15,000 stalls are expected to benefit.
0: Analysts view the latest support measures for households and businesses as timely, pragmatic, and good for the near future. However, there are areas where they would like to see resilience being built for the medium and longer terms. These include capacity building, procurement practices, and legislation on energy efficiency.
5: Not just about giving businesses a spending power, but actually enabling the foundation infrastructure building and partnering with local businesses to build that so that there is that it invigorates the economy and it also levels up the Singapore's ability to compete. I think that would be quite useful and apt.
0: Another observer believes that the support measures are significant for vulnerable businesses like hawkers and construction firms. He feels that these measures also signal prudent fiscal management and a sign of what to expect in next year's budget.
6: I think it's very important that a budget take the spirit of enhancing capabilities, enhancing the capacity of all household businesses such that they will be, I would say, resilient to any changes in domestic or especially international conditions.
0: In other news, vegetables from Singapore farms will enter the wholesale market as demand from restaurants and consumers increases. This under a new agreement between Singapore Agri-Food Enterprises Federation, or SAFER, and three wholesale traders. The number of local farms under SAFER's brands has also doubled to 28. That's so they can command greater market share in the retail market together. Natalie Ong with more.
7: Pasir Panjang Wholesale Market typically stocks imported vegetables, but it will soon feature local produce. As early as September, some farms will supply items like leafy greens to three wholesale traders, which will be supplied to central kitchens and organizations like SATS. One trader is Tong Hai, which learned the importance of having a local source when COVID-19 hit and its supply from Malaysia was affected. It is looking to source around a fifth of its supplies locally, but expects some teething issues.
8: I don't think it's an easy choice. We need to work on our expectation and our logistics and their expectation. So there are things to fine-tune. Not that it's just a go ahead and then we just start.
7: The new arrangement will also mean vegetable farms have another consistent buyer, which has so far been an issue. The move to enter the wholesale market comes on the back of rising demand for local produce. SAFER says demand for local vegetables under its brand SG Farmers Market has increased by around 30% on year. SAFER, which supplies to supermarket chains like FairPrice and Sheng Siong, says a common brand helps.
9: To build a relationship with the retailer means that you are a brand that is willing to invest also in brand marketing, in getting more customers to come. And you're also willing to work with the retailer about what do they need. Because each retailer attracts a certain type of customer. Having a fixed brand with more and more variety and with a few features that matter to the consumer, that helps with communication. So for us, we communicate vegetable is pesticide-free.
10: Initiatives like this are also important because scalability, being able to have assured demand, gives our farmers the confidence to scale up their produce, and when they scale up, they're more confident to invest. They're more confident to invest. Basically, we hope that over time, you have cost efficiency because of steady offtake. And that is something that we work really hard on to encourage institutional buyers.
7: At least one farm, Crop City, is now looking to increase production to meet demand. Based in Lim Chu Kang, it's trying new ways to boost production.
11: We have maximized the whole space in the farm, which is 1.2 hectare of the growing space. So we don't have any more other area in order to increase the production. So we have decided that we increase by doing additional tier to our current planting area.
7: And by expanding this throughout the farm, the hope is to produce over 1,000 tons of vegetables.
0: Aquaculture farms are also turning to technology to boost productivity and modernize the way they operate while exploring more ways to meet market demand. This includes a new centralized app for digital record keeping. Launched by a subsidiary of IMDA and SAFER, the SG Farm app is also expected to help farms better meet industry standards. Natalie Ong, once more.
7: To estimate the number of shrimps, farmers measure the sound waves they make from feeding. This data is processed by a locally developed AI platform, which informs Max Koi Farm when and how much to feed the shrimp. It's among several aquaculture farms adopting tech to boost productivity and provide a more consistent supply of seafood to buyers like SAFER.
9: So with digitalization, together with the sensor, the system now can independently gauge how much is the animal eating, how much animals are in the pond, and therefore how much feed to be used. So this cut down a lot of the farmer's work, manpower, and also most importantly, help the farmer easily predict how much stock he has and what are his farming resources and costs involved.
7: A new digital tracking app is also making it easier for farms to keep records. It's already being used at two farms, including the National Broodstock Centre. The centre, which breeds tilapia fingerlings, uses it to track the weight, size and mortality of fishes. Workers first take a sample of the tilapia in each batch and sedate them temporarily to take its measurements. I tried doing so myself and it took less than a minute. SAFER hopes these digital records will help farms move away from manual record keeping, better meet industry standards, and become more competitive.
9: Key to all standards is record keeping, authenticated records. So this is the first step I hope I can take with all our local farms to keep records in the most effective, efficient way, and then for them to apply for various standards in the market. This will be the key enabler.
7: Apart from technology, the association is also on the hunt for new species of fish to satisfy market demand. This includes the Chinese perch, commonly known as guihua yu from China. The hope is to commercially supply them in time to come.
0: And still to come, doing more to arrest the attrition of young lawyers in a profession deemed critical to Singapore. Plus, could you spot the signs of radicalization? Many can't, but community vigilance is key to safeguarding Singapore. The full story is when we return.

0: Thailand's beauty industry is in the global spotlight.
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0: Thailand's beauty boom insight Thursday on CNA
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7: KFC joins a nation of foodies in celebrating National Day. 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Comprising 10-piece chicken, 12-piece chicken bites with two dips, two medium whipped potato, two medium coleslaw, and four regular Cokes. 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
15: For three decades, the ASEAN Championships have become Southeast Asia's biggest event, with 11 countries fighting to be crowned regional kingpins. 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

0: Welcome back. The Law Ministry will conduct a broader review of legal education and is considering a new guide on professional norms and workplace behavior. Law Minister Edwin Tong announced measures to enhance the sector at the Legal Profession Symposium this evening. The review could include having more structured and widely available opportunities, such as letting young lawyers shoulder real responsibility with appropriate supervision. These measures follow renewed discussion over attrition and workplace culture after the Legal Profession Sustainability Report was published. The survey found about one in three newly qualified lawyers expected to leave their firm within 3 years. But Mr. Tong said that did not mean they plan to leave the sector altogether, with only 3% having the intention to exit the legal profession. He said, most still wanted careers in law, but may contribute in other roles, such as in-house counsel or academics. The government will therefore continue investing in the wider legal ecosystem, including a possible legal profession sustainability guide to strengthen workplace culture.
1: It will set out professional norms and workplace behaviors that we should all aspire to, illustrated through practical examples and good practices, how junior lawyers are supervised, how feedback is given and taken, how responsibility is entrusted, and how colleagues treat one another with professionalism and respect.
0: Mr. Tong also announced a new Singapore Council on AI for Legal Excellence to help the profession adapt to AI's rapid impact on legal work. Set up under the Future of the Legal Profession Committee, it'll bring together leaders from the legal sector, academia, technology companies, in-house practice, and the public sector.
1: Its work will focus on three areas: understanding how AI is reshaping legal work, jobs, and skills, strengthening AI education and training, and third, examining how AI is changing law firm structures and business models, one that I think is really important. The objective is straightforward: to build a clearer, evidence-based understanding of what is changing, and then working out what our response should be.
0: Earlier, incoming Chief Justice Social Nair stressed that harassment and bullying have no place in the legal profession, urging firms to manage workloads responsibly and recognized when lawyers are being pushed beyond sustainable limits. He said sustaining the profession is a matter of national importance, as Singapore's success depends on the rule of law.
2: People join organizations but leave bosses. The mentoring of juniors is essential to building strong teams and grooming future leaders. Law practice is ultimately a business that provides services. If we do not nurture our lawyers, we will be unable to deliver good legal services and we will become less competitive.
0: Meanwhile, Chief Justice Sundaresh Menon said the legal profession is looking at strengthening leadership capability across the profession, better mentoring of law students, and developing healthier workplace cultures. These focus areas are aimed at stemming the tide of young lawyers leaving the profession. He pointed to key pressures driving lawyers away, which include intense workloads, workplace culture, and gaps in mentorship. Chief Justice Menon warned that if more lawyers leave, it could ultimately weaken Singapore's justice system.
3: The strength of our profession has always rested on its capacity to renew itself without losing sight of what is essential. That is our task now, to preserve the values, the standards, and the spirit of service that make the law an honourable calling.
0: Senior Minister K. Shanmugam has called on Singaporeans to play a bigger role in safeguarding the country against terrorism and radicalization. He urged them to watch for signs of extremism among family and friends following a recent spate of youth radicalization cases. Speaking at the Home Team National Day observance ceremony, he also urged the public to stay alert to potential threats. He cited a recent social experiment in which fewer than one in five people noticed suspicious luggage left in crowded areas.
4: The more secure we are, the less it is in people's minds. And so even when you have a parked car with wires sticking out next to a MRT station or something, nobody gives it a second thought. Now, we can't have that. We have to have the population part of our eyes and ears and reporting. We have to have in our schools, in our workplaces, in our people, have to incorporate this as part of their mindset. And there we've got to push harder.
0: The ceremony also honored those who have gone above and beyond to keep Singapore safe and secure. Recipients included 103 Home Team officers and 23 members of the public. Three Home Team projects were also recognized, including one that uses AI to advance training and operational performance. And turning to world news, the US is banning new foreign-made humanoid robots, a move Beijing criticizes as targeted at suppressing Chinese enterprises. The US Federal Communications Commission, or FCC, says the new restrictions aim to secure critical supply chains. It says imports of advanced robots pose cybersecurity and other national security risks. For the Chinese Foreign Ministry, the move indicates an ulterior motive by Washington. CNA's Crystal Chia has more on what industry leaders are saying about the rivalry.
5: This push to engage China comes amidst what we are seeing, especially in recent months, this increasingly powerful AI capability by China. We remember Moonshot's Kimi K3, a large language model startup that rattled markets, especially as financial investors started to question about whether America's lead in the AI race is safe. And now this week, there was another tech in the spotlight, DUV machines. So these are chip making tools, and this tech is currently being dominated by Dutch supplier ASML. But we are reading media reports citing anonymous sources that a little known state-backed company called Aishengna, they have started production of these tools. Now, the technology is still being tested here, but if successful, it would represent a big win for Beijing's drive for self-sufficiency. Now, as this race intensifies, several tech leaders have started to address this rivalry. Meta Platform's Mark Zuckerberg said that banning Chinese AI would not be an effective solution, and that he urged US companies to look at their own bottlenecks to see how to better compete with China. And over here, the founder of Zhipu AI, that's one of our large language model startups, the founder has released an internal memo last month saying that he believes frontier AI should stay open, it should remain broadly accessible to all, and that it should not be only controlled by a select few.
0: Japan's auto and chip manufacturers halting production at plants on the island of Kyushu struck by a deadly earthquake. It's disrupting operations in a region key to the supply chains of both industries. Toyota is the latest, suspending operations at three plants in Fukuoka Prefecture from today evening through Friday. Sony and Renesas Electronics have paused semiconductor production with no restart date set. Kumamoto is also home to TSMC's main production hub in Japan. The chipmaker evacuated workers from its local plant after the quake, but said it began resuming operations late on Tuesday. The country's second biggest automaker, Honda, extending the suspension of operations at its Kumamoto motorcycle factory through Friday, citing continuing aftershocks. Kyushu accounts for roughly two-fifths of regional industrial output. And still to come, search and rescue operations in Japan continue into its second day to look for survivors trapped under rubble. And we have an expert come in to discuss whether support measures announced earlier are enough for businesses. Stay tuned.

0: 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Discover a picture-perfect paradise through the eyes of a photographer who's captured its beauty for 55 years. From breathtaking landscapes to wildlife that roams wild and free, nature's masterpiece awaits. Japan Hour, Saturday on CNA.
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6: Welcome back. Here's a recap of the latest tranche of support measures for households and businesses in Singapore. $300 worth of CDC vouchers will be given out next January. Eligible HDB households will also get more utility rebates, while lower-income Singaporeans will receive more ComCare support. For businesses, local firms will have an easier access to loans, with the government taking on a larger share of the lending risk. Eligible SMEs will also receive cash grants, while market and hawker centre stallholders will get rental support. And for more on how effective the measures will be in supporting businesses, we're joined by Kok Ping Soon, who is CEO of the Singapore Business Federation. Ping Soon, good to have you with us today.
7: Thank you.
6: Well, from your conversations with different businesses, what are their biggest pressure points at this juncture, and how far do you think these latest measures will go to alleviate that tension?
7: Well, I think businesses are facing mounting pressures across all fronts, and it's not just a single issue. The more immediate concern is indeed the rising costs, especially on freight, on energy, and on financing costs. And some companies are also worried about the decline in global demand, as well as the increased uncertainty because of geopolitical tensions. So if you look at it from that perspective, the package is more or less on mark. It recognizes that businesses need help for cash flow, as well as dealing with operating costs. Now, having said that, this package is not going to relieve pressure on all fronts, but it does provide some timely relief. And more importantly, I think it signals that the government is prepared to act as the situation evolves.
6: And part of that action as well is under the Enterprise Financing Scheme for SMEs. Can you break down for us, why is there a focus on loan support? Some might say that how much of a difference could that loan support make to businesses who are already quite cautious about taking on more debt in this climate?
7: Well, I don't think the measures is about encouraging companies to take on debt. The measure is really in place to help viable companies to access financing. And that is very important. You talk about the construction sectors, right? I think one of the measures was to support some of the domestic construction projects. Now, construction projects are very project-based. It means that construction firms really need to mobilize capital for them to get capital, equipment, as well as workers before they get payment. So increasing the risk sharing allows these firms better access to financing so they can keep their projects going. Mm. And what's noteworthy, I think, is that the risk sharing also extends to domestic firms with overseas projects. It's a recognition by government that even in these uncertain times, firms that are prepared to expand overseas should also get some support. Mm. Having said that, I know enterprise financing has many schemes. Many SMEs are likely bewildered with the many schemes, which is why they can approach SBF. We have set up a Centre for Enterprise Financing Advisory to help companies understand the scheme, assess their needs, and get them connected to financing partners.
6: Right. Now, among the SME schemes, we have the SME Cash Grant. That is offering about $500 per local employee, and it's also $2,500 capped for the SME itself. Now, for many firms that are also facing all the cost pressures that you mentioned, is that amount meaningful enough? And for companies listening in now, how is the best use of this fund?
7: Well, no businesses is going to tell you that $2,500 will solve all their problems. But in the same light, I think no businesses is going to turn away any help from government. the truth of the matter is for smaller firms, every dollar actually helps. And I think we should see it from that spirit. The good thing about this grant, I see it, is that it is automatic. Companies don't need to apply. It is modest. It provides some support. But what's also important is really that it is flexible. So companies can decide what they can use it for. They can use it to offset the wage costs. They can use it to lower their operating costs. Or we hope they can use it for some productivity investment. So yes, the funding is modest, but it's flexible. But let's not forget that this funding support is on top of earlier announced measures, including the 50% of corporate income tax rebate of up to 40,000 per company.
6: Yeah. How likely do you think these costs might be actually passed down to consumers? There is a concern that if not enough of the business's needs are being taken care of, then consumers might have to suffer for it. Do you think that all of this is enough to help businesses tackle the issues they currently face?
7: As I've said, you know, the support is quite modest. Whether the cost will eventually be passed on to consumers will depend on sectors and how volatile the situation is. We hope that it goes a certain way to elevate the pressure. But if the situation deteriorates, companies may well have to pass down the cost. And it really varies by sectors.
6: Yeah, if you were to break down which companies you think might benefit the most from this package and also which sectors might potentially fall through the cracks despite the support.
7: I think undoubtedly the SMEs are the one that will be most substantively benefiting from these, especially those with tighter cash flows and limited buffers. Construction companies should welcome the extension of the resharing for financing. But on the flip side, I think there'll be firms that will continue to be quite challenged, especially firms that are very heavily involved in international trade, where their supply chain is being affected by logistic costs, by supply chain disruptions, as well as energy costs. These firms will continue to face pressure, especially if the Middle East situation deteriorates.
6: Yeah. Well, apart from everything that we've spoken about, what kind of specific support measures are SBF actually looking at that you think might be very helpful for businesses at this point?
7: We have to monitoring the situation quite closely. If the situation deteriorates, we have three asks of the government. One, the continual support in terms of working capital and financing needs so that companies can continue their operations. Number two, we hope there'll be more targeted assistance on companies that are hit more badly and are exposed to higher freight costs, supply chain costs and all that. So rather than a broad-based scheme that help all companies, let's take a more targeted approach. And third, we hope to have support to help companies preserve jobs and to continue to invest in productivity and transformation. The key thing really is to make sure that the support given by the government is timely, it is targeted and is temporary. What we want are measures to help companies to innovate and to improve productivity. We don't want companies, you know, to reach a certain stage where they become dependent on government assistance.
6: Mm-hmm. Peng Soon, thank you so much for sharing your insights with us. I've been chatting with Kok Peng Soon, who is CEO of the Singapore Business Federation. Now, turning to world news, the death toll from one of the strongest earthquakes to hit Japan this century stands at 13. The tremor was the highest level on the Japanese seismic intensity scale, the epicenter located near Kumamoto Prefecture. Nearly 37,000 homes are without power, and that's during a heat wave. More than 9,000 people are in evacuation centres, and communication services are disrupted. At least three of the deaths were inside a newly renovated shopping mall that had reopened just last month. Its owners have promised a thorough inspection, as the complex suffered more than just the tremor.
8: Rescuers continue a frantic race against time to search for survivors more than a day after a 7.1 magnitude earthquake shook southern Japan. One of the key sites, a shopping mall outside Kashima and Kumamoto Prefecture, that was torn apart by an apparent

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1: With a population of around 700,000 people. Police said they received more than 380 emergency calls, including reports of collapsed buildings and people seeking rescue. The initial quake was followed by more than 100 aftershocks.
2: Ian held a news conference and said there were 3,000 shoppers on Tuesday, more than the average weekday due to summer holidays, and there were 2,700 workers. And 30 minutes after the strong tremor, shoppers were evacuated. Then 50 minutes after, an explosion took place. Now, president of Aeon, Mr. Akio Yoshida, said three were still missing. In all, he confirmed three died, one was under cardiac arrest, and four injured. And he said all of them were workers at Aeon Mall. Now, at Nippon Paper Industries, rescue and relief also continue, according to Chief Cabinet Secretary Minoru Kihara. Local media say seven were rescued, and among them, five died and two sustained injuries. And there are four others trapped inside whose conditions are unknown. Then there are reports from residents that there are people inside collapsed homes, so there could yet be many more requiring assistance. Now, Ms. Takaichi said at the top of an emergency disaster response headquarters meeting this afternoon, rescue workers have been increased with 4,600 members of the Self-Defense Force, 2,000 police, 1,210 firefighters on the ground. She said so far, 450 evacuation shelters have been set up. Food, water, carbon box beds, commonly used in the past couple of years as disasters supplies, have been prepared. And Defense Minister Shinjiro Koizumi said 300 air conditioners were transported by the Self-Defense Force and backup power are being pushed out. We do know Kumamoto is an industrial area with semiconductor factories. But for how long operations are suspended, it's not clear due to aftershocks. The government has been calling for residents to be on the alert for another possibly big one until next week. Now, there are also disruptions to public transportation. JR said in a news conference, local train lines will remain suspended. Railway tracks have been damaged and electric poles leaning towards the tracks. And Kyushu bullet train has been partially resumed. And Japan Airlines has decided to schedule flights between Fukuoka and Kagoshima. Utilities may take long to restore. And power outage is reported in 84,000 homes.
3: Spain and France are racing to contain wildfires as the region braces for the fourth heat wave of the summer. Soaring temperatures threaten to fuel fresh flare-ups after the blazes forced tens of thousands to evacuate. Conditions have improved around Madrid and Avila, but Spanish Prime Minister Pedro Sanchez says 10 wildfires remain active, including one out of control in Castellón. Six regions are on orange alert, with temperatures forecast to reach 40 degrees Celsius. And in France, firefighters have kept the blaze west of Bordeaux stable. Temperatures in the southwest are set to climb to 42 degrees, threatening to reignite the fire, which has burnt more than 42,000 hectares of forest.
4: Yes, there have been improvements in the situation because, of course, there were hundreds of homes and businesses that were destroyed, but there were also thousands of residences where people were forced to evacuate, and the mayor of Bordeaux telling CNA yesterday that was one of the hardest jobs for public officials, to convince people they had to leave even though they couldn't see the fire, even though the fire wasn't a direct risk at that point, but because their house was in the projected line of travel of the fire, so that's why they've had to leave.
3: And still to come, a pilot on-demand service for autonomous vehicles for Pongal residents. Details after the break.
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17: AI is changing the rules of business. The question is, who is keeping up? And what does it take to make it work? Shaping Tomorrow, an AI story.
18: Welcome back. One of Singapore's largest aging condos, Pine Grove, could be one step closer to collective sale following the latest change in rules. It held a signing session on Wednesday night. The condo expects more interest from developers now that they have more time to complete and sell homes in large redevelopment projects. But major hurdles still remain for other similar condos. Alexandra Anand reports.
19: Several pieces may finally be falling into place for Pine Grove's long-running en-bloc bid. The 42-year-old condo located off Ulu Pandan Road is currently in the final stretch of its fifth collective sales attempt since 2008. Its last tender, which closed in 2024, failed to attract a single bid from developers. Now, optimism is running high that this time could be different.
20: I can't say that we do expect more bids, but we do expect more interest, okay, because developers do have more time. And I think 7 years is a very healthy timeline for developers to look at projects at a scale of Pine Grove, because if you take 2,050 units divided over the period of 7 years, it's roughly about 300 units per year. That is a bit more realistic as compared to back then, the 400 plus units per year.
19: He was referring to the latest rule change, which gives developers up to 7 years to complete and sell homes in mega project sites like this one. The removal of the 15-month wait-out period for private property owners buying HDB resale flats is also expected to move the needle.
20: Ultimately, a lot of these owners are elderlies and they do not really need condominium facilities. So with HDB being an option, okay, for them to buy 5-room and larger, okay, they will consider, you know, to take a step forward and support collective sale attempt.
19: He says that could also make owners more accepting of a lower reserve price. But Pine Grove, highlighted by analysts as one development that could benefit from the latest changes, might be in a unique position. CNA understands that another similar estate, which also has a 99-year lease, Brattle View, has yet to form a collective sale committee. At Mandarin Gardens, the former collective sale committee vice chair, who led an attempt in 2023, says the next potential one is at least a year away. Its last two bids fell short of the 80% owner consent needed to proceed.
1: Main reason is replacement price and location. They can't get the same location, same view, same size at the same price. And new property or replacement property prices have already gone up so much, it's not possible for them to get proper payout or enough payout to buy the next replacement property.
19: He believes any future collective sale attempt would likely require an even higher reserve price and says lowering the owner consent threshold may be the only key left to unlocking such mega on-block projects.
18: Self-help groups say the new Curiosity Credits could unlock more program choices for youths by pooling demand for niche interests. These include in courses like culinary arts, speech and drama. While the full list of programs is yet to be revealed, eligible youths from four self-help groups may be able to pursue their interests using a $500 credit. Nikhil Khatta reports.
21: These games aren't downloaded from the internet. They were built from scratch by these youths at the lab's game development class. The teens are learning to code, problem solve, and even use AI to customize their creations. Having previously worked with the Chinese Development Assistance Council, the lab now hopes to offer classes under the new Curiosity Credits initiative.
22: What we really want to do is to really make sure we trigger their interest. Most of our classes, the platform that we chose, especially for the older kids, the platforms are open source, so what that means, it's technically free. So they really can go beyond just this class that they are attending, or like, you know, they can just go home and just try it out.
21: The School of Robotics is also keen to join the initiative. Past programs with Cinda showed youths with little or no interest in coding later discovered a passion for robotics.
23: They were very fascinated of what the robotics are capable of. So especially when they build a project through their imagination and make it alive, would actually interest them.
21: The credits could also help youths dip their feet in other sports like sailing, which may cost more. The Singapore Sailing Federation says there's strong interest in its introductory courses. It's exploring using the credits for more youths to try the sport.
24: This is perfect. We'd be happy to work with any organization that wants to give children who may not otherwise get a chance to try and enjoy and see what it's like to go out and enjoy the open waters.
21: For CDAC, similar interest-based programs like drones have helped youths discover their unique strengths. More than 4,000 of its beneficiaries aged 13 to 17 can qualify for the credits. It says the credits will broaden its reach.
25: One of the greatest benefits of this Curiosity Credits would be to open up more channels of interest-based programs that CDAC currently may not have. With our current financial resources enriched, CDAC would not be able to help as many beneficiaries as we would like to.
21: Other self-help groups are also planning to work together by pooling demand. This means offering a wider range of more niche programs which may otherwise not be viable.
26: We may not be able to have as many people in, you know, so it's aggregating demand to some extent, right, and curating the right programs that the youth want. I think the programs that we have hope to offer will really come from the youth themselves.
21: The list of programs is still being finalized. The National Youth Council says it will share more when it's ready.
18: In other news, you'll soon be able to book your own autonomous vehicle for a more direct journey in Punggol. Grab will pilot a new on-demand service, allowing riders to travel between designated points on two existing routes instead of following a fixed path. Trials will open in the next few months before opening to the public later this year, when fares will apply. The Land Transport Authority says the move comes after residents called for greater convenience. Almost 60% of survey respondents said they prefer choosing their own pickup and drop-off points, while around 40% wanted more direct routes. The autonomous shuttle services have seen strong take-up, with more than 11,500 unique riders. The existing free fixed-route shuttle services will continue alongside the new on-demand service. Grab also plans to add more pick-up and drop-off points progressively in consultation with LTA and the local community. And time for some Commonwealth Games action. Sprint queen Shanti Pereira has secured her spot in the women's 200 metres semi-finals. She'll be back on the track Friday, 3:05 a.m. Singapore time, to try and book a spot for the final. Pereira, racing in lane 2, crossed the line with the season's best time of 23 seconds flat. She finished second in her heat as she challenged Jamaica's Lavanya Williams down the final stretch. Pereira was third quickest among all the qualifiers. Just the evening before, these were the conditions Shanti Pereira and her fellow 100-metre sprinters had to face in the semi-finals. Pereira in lane 2 missed out on a final spot in the blue ribbon event, clocking 11.4 seconds. She finished 5th in her heat and 14th out of 24 runners. She later said the cold, rainy conditions was something she had never experienced before. And Paris swimmer To Wei Sung clocked a time of 29.44 seconds to touch home second in the men's 50-metre freestyle S7 category. To advances to the finals. And on to bowls. Serena Tiong caused a huge upset in the women's singles event. In this debut, she defeated New Zealand's Taylor Bruce in straight sets. Bruce won singles gold and triple silver at the 2023 World Championships. Tiong only picked up bowls 5 years ago. Her next opponent is from Niue, and that match takes place later tonight. And you can cheer Team Singapore on at the Glasgow Commonwealth Games, live or on demand on MeWatch. And that's all the time we have for Singapore Tonight. Thanks for watching and have a good night.

0: Of course, we saw landmarks, but it was the moments we didn't plan that we knew would stay with us. Trafalgar River Cruises sail a great story.
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0: Once we grew a fruit more valuable than gold, another coveted by kings, tree sap that launched a trillion miles, a leaf that blackened smiles. For nearly 200 years, cash crops were a major life force of the country. On almost every part of the island grew alien life. Rubber, pineapple, vanilla, coffee, sugar, cotton, even rice. And bred a wealthy class, a new kingdom, even created a modern world. But in the undergrowth were accidents and disasters, miseries and murders, bugs and gangsters. All that happened in the two centuries of our lost plantations. The Super Trees, a showcase of futuristic play with nature, reiterate a similar ambition we had centuries ago. That was when almost the entire landscape was replaced by alien species. It began, perhaps innocently, with people not from Britain, but Bintan. The planters were Teochew Chinese who labored for the Temenggung. Their crop was Gambia and also pepper. Their plantations on the northern side of Fort Canning Hill were clearly marked on this early map. All this took place about a decade before the British, who came and pushed everyone around. The farmers ended up in Boat Quay, giving the area its Teochew heritage. Today, Gambia still grows on Fort Canning, but it's only for show. No farmers to be seen. Still around, however, is a descendant.
1: Xiao Yuqin was my great-great-great-grandfather. So Xiao Yuqin looks something like this. And some people say he looks like me.
0: Xiao Yuqin, or the King of Gambia and Pepper, was one of the earliest Chinese plantation owners, but not his great-great-great-grandson, who was a 9-to-5 data analyst and author of many books on Singapore's pioneers.
1: I work by day, write by night and speak publicly on weekends at museums and libraries. I want to keep my ancestors' story alive.
2: That Singapore has a story that we can tell.
1: Xiao Yuqin was born in 1805 in China. In 1823, he came to Singapore and set up his own commission trading business in 1830 and went into Gambia and pepper. So Xiao Yuqin was entering a Teochew business.
0: That Teochew link began in the 1700s, when they worked for the Temenggung in Bintan, then a major Gambia hub. The Dutch came and messed things about. The Temenggung and the Teochews fled to Singapore and brought their seeds with them. But what is Gambia? Plant, stem, leaf, bud, what? One answer is found among the 450-plus drawings of plants and animals commissioned by first resident William Farquhar. Natural history was the in thing for 19th century Europeans. Natural history is also his thing. Martin Lau's research in biodiversity brings art and science together, using materials that include photos and illustrations like Farquhar's.
3: There are, for example, drawings of pepper, cocoa, pineapple, and these are all plants that are not found in Singapore. In fact, not native to Singapore.
0: Uncaria gambia is called hook vine, or gao deng in Teochew, and sometimes called kachuk in Malay, meaning astringent, which is extracted from the leaves. To learn more about Gambia and its original use, Martin and Sean step back into both human and natural history.
3: The William Farquhar Garden, that's based around plants that are actually in the William Farquhar drawings. So they've very nicely put frames around some of the plants. And this one in particular, I think you'll be interested in, is a Gambia plant.
1: My ancestor, Xiao Yuqin, was involved in Gambia and pepper plantations and growing them. Okay. He was basically a financier, trader, investor. Okay. The strategy here was that as one was maturing, the other one would be kind of growing.
3: Mm-hmm. So, and have you plucked pepper or have you actually seen the pepper plant?
1: No, but I haven't touched it before.
3: Okay. You can actually see that it's a vine, like a grape vine, and it needs to be grown on wood or a frame. From your research on your family, did you uncover any stories about pepper?
1: Not so much on pepper, no. Mainly on Gambia, that it was considered a miracle plant.
0: It was in demand because of its bite. Since ancient times, people in the region and China made use of Gambia as part and parcel of betel nut chewing, known as pan, or locally as makan sirih. The betel leaf, or sirih, is from a vine, and was a crop grown in home gardens and plantations, some located even close to town, like in Seligi, in present-day Jalan Besar, Little India areas. Sirih is still found around here, not from crops, but from shops. Getting a taste of history are the history buffs.
3: Sean.
2: Hey.
3: So this...
2: Thank you.
3: They call it a pan. So it's meant to just be like a stimulant, a bit like coffee or tea.
2: All right.
3: So ready?
2: All right.
3: Okay. Here goes.
2: Here goes.
3: Wow. Very perfumey, very spicy.
0: A warning to the uninitiated.
2: A new experience, that's for sure.
0: Long-term betel nut chewing may lead to stained gums, but these qualities were what caught the world's attention. It proved to be industrially useful because of its high tannins. Tannins are plant compounds. Black tea's tannins can make your mouth pucker, slightly. Gambia's extreme tannin can go up to 60. That's a lot of puckering. Which is good for softening and protecting leather. When Europe found that out, they wanted in. It became the crop du jour during the Crimean War, the earlier one, when leather combat boots were de rigueur. And since Gambia could only be grown in our part of the world, plantation owners like Xia Yu Chin hit the jackpot.
1: The Gambia plantations extended across the island. Thompson, Toa Payoh, all the way up to, say, even Sembawang.
0: Many others got into the game, and by the mid-1800s, Singapore was covered in Gambia plantations and became the world centre for the trade. Moving crops around was a logistical conundrum based on rivers, sea, and sometimes a round-island trip. Boats met at the Singapore River, where the Taukes were based.
2: Xia Yu Chin's great mansion was located here at number 11 North Boat Quay.
3: And I also understand that the north bank of the river, which we are on now, was the quieter bank. And on the south bank, it was a bit more bustling.
2: There'll be loading and unloading goods and so on. There'll be the heavier type of goods and produce. The Singapore River here is very auspicious because it looks like the belly of a cup. Mm-hmm. And the Chinese regarded the cup as very auspicious.
3: Okay.
2: But the Singapore River is also doubly auspicious because the little boats on the river look like the scales of the dragon.
0: Many boats also meant many hungry bellies and many hawkers to fill them up. Ellenborough, nicknamed the Teochew Market, was on the busy side of the river and reportedly the birthplace of Singaporean Teochew food like fishball noodles, bak chor mee, and pork rib soup, or bak kut teh. Over drier victuals, the Europeans pondered on a crop that was worth more than gold, but could only survive in one place on the planet, and it was not ours.
4: Thailand's beauty industry is in the global spotlight.
5: พอคนมองภายนอกก็ไม่รู้ว่าทำอะไรมา
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4: Thailand's beauty boom. Insight Thursday on CNA.
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1: For over three decades, the ASEAN Championships have become Southeast Asia's biggest event, with 11 countries fighting to be crowned regional kingpins. 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
2: No. Kokka? Cannot. Stop. Sean, don't you have to check for traffic?
3: This is my grandfather's road, or my great-great-great-grandfather's road, on my road.
2: Okay.
3: Sia Street basically remembers the contributions that the Sia family has made to Singapore. Okay.
4: There were lots more people and lots more infrastructure by the mid-1800s. The road network went further and wider, created mainly for moving crops. Early roads were not tarred, and the vehicles were cart-carrying bullocks or water buffaloes. So reliable were they that come the motor age, the bovines swung along. Roads, however, didn't reach the interior. Water was the way to go, and sometimes into the deep end.
5: Some buffaloes landed from a tongkang in the river. One of them escaped, wounding several people. One very severely. The buffalo was shot. The injured man is not expected to live.
4: What was life worth back then? Buffalo hide? Pay $4 per pickle. A Gambia coolie? Pegged to the market price of the crop, around 25 cents a day. Prices were in Spanish dollars. Weight in pickle. The Spanish silver was the world's trading currency, and it's said that an icon on the coin inspired the dollar sign. The regional standard of weight, pickle, means carry in Malay, and measured what a man could bear on his shoulders, about 60 kilos, more or less. There were lots of pickles at the port, with Gambia being the star crop, which was a Chinese concern. The Europeans, late in the game, didn't want to miss out, and they dabbled in everything, from everywhere and all at once.
6: The trade was in natural products, whether it be opium, which is a natural product, or, you know, spices such as nutmegs, clove, mace.
7: There was coffee, there was cocoa.
8: You can still see the remnants of the tapioca plantations.
7: There was a Frenchman who possibly was trying vanilla.
6: The whole Ballester area was a sugar plantation.
4: Being aliens, these plant species were given a trial run at the first experimental gardens at Fort Canning.
7: So the purpose of the gardens was actually to bring in plants from elsewhere to see what would take and what wouldn't take. And it was started by Raffles, Sir Stamford Raffles, and Nathaniel Wallick. Both Raffles and Wallick were commemorated in a set of statues in the same gardens. And one of the plants that they planted here was, of course, the nutmeg.
4: Nutmeg, scientific name, Myristica fragrans, Malay, Buah Pala, Hokkien, Lau Hau.
7: So this is actually a pickled nutmeg fruit. Yeah, maybe give it a try.
3: Give it a try.
7: Yeah, first time, right?
3: Yeah.
7: It's a bit hard. Yeah, crunchy, very crunchy.
3: Never had this before. Like eating chemicals.
7: Okay. Mm. So it grows on the tree like that. And if you open it up.
3: Oh, I see.
7: So we were actually eating this. This red part. If you break it open, you actually have the arrow, which is also known as mace. And then you have the seed itself.
3: Yeah.
7: Nutmeg powder smell.
3: Mm.
7: Yeah. So that's where the nutmeg powder comes from.
4: The scent disguised the smell of rot, and many believed it warded off the evils of the pandemic. Not our recent one. Nutmeg became more valuable than gold, especially since it was very, very, very hard to get.
7: It is a plant that is only found only in a very small number of islands that were colloquially known as the Spice Islands. It's known as the Moluccas Archipelago or the Kepulauan Maluku in Indonesia.
4: One of the islands was Roon. Dutch and British POWs fought over it for more than 100 years. When the dust settled, the British gave up room and swapped for a North American island.
7: So the British got Manhattan and the Dutch kept Roon. And of course, Manhattan today is part of New York. That's a completely different story.
4: If you can't keep the island with nutmegs, make your own. And so, with seeds from Roon, nutmeg planting was trialled in Fort Canning's experimental gardens and then unleashed onto District 9.
7: The nutmeg orchard gave rise to the name Orchard Road.
3: In 1845, my ancestor, Xia Yujin, founded the Nian Gongsi with 12 other Teochew community leaders. I think about Orchard Road, I think about Nian City, Nian Gongsi.
7: The entire stretch of Orchard Road with, you know, your ION, your Central, your 313, all the way to Plaza Singapura, basically being nutmeg orchards.
8: Nutmeg came to Singapore with young moles. There's a map in the National Archive. It shows very clearly the extent of the nutmeg plantations, with the Gambier plantations outside past the Tangalan area. The young moles were in the municipal area, so you only found Gambier in this particular area.
4: Cairnhill was one of these municipal plantations owned by Europeans, and this fact changed the way real estate is valued today. Previously cleared by Gambier farmers, the land occupied by the Europeans came with different tenure. The Chinese had almost free-for-all land, but not the Europeans.
8: Quite a lot of them were just basically squatting with no tenure on the land that they were holding. The British had their own idea of land administration. Their idea was that you would take a piece of land and you would take out a lease on that land and then you would keep that for years.
6: A lot of the early planters complained that that's not long enough for me to make a profit. This led to negotiations, which changed also our land system. Eventually, in the 1830s, 1840s, they passed laws that if it was used for agriculture, it was freehold. And so that's why, for example, in the Ballister area, you have a lot of freehold condominiums, because initially the lands were classified as agricultural lands where a sugar plantation was. But please don't change that law, because I live in the Ballister area and have a freehold property. Please, please.
4: The result of longer land leases is plantation mania, with some pulling out their gums and roses for nutmegs.
8: A lot of these nutmeg plantations were sidelines for rich people. It's how they entertained themselves, and maybe they hoped to get richer, but it didn't happen.
4: It didn't happen because of Fleuriosinus ribatus, a beetle which bored into stems that led to stunted fruits. By 1850, the nutmeg ambition became a nutmeg disappointment. But the plantation dream continued, because there's always the coconut. So what exactly is a coconut? A seed? A palm? A job creator? Cocos nucifera is kalapa in Malay. It's not a nut, but a drupe. A drupe has a soft skin, like the nutmeg. A fleshy part, a hard covering that protects a single seed. The fibrous husk is a floating ring that lets the coconut go with the flow across the seas to land on a sandy shore of a distant isle and so to germinate. But that's not how we got our coconuts. They are an imported species, probably from the Philippines, and purposefully transplanted upon our shores to be deployed as cooking fuel and street lighting. Street lights were introduced in the 1820s with coconut oil as fuel and powered by human energy called the lamp lighter, a newly created job opening for agile locals. By the mid-century, there were only 400 street lights situated in essential places like godowns and the quays. The lamps, however, were slightly better than moonlight. Outages and accidents were frequent, and complaints were many.
5: To the notice of the authorities, the present dangerous state owing to the lamps having been removed. A lady, accompanied by her husband, child and IR, nearly met with a very serious accident. The gentleman fancied he was still far from the water, precipitated to the bottom. The lady, unconscious of the danger, was following when a gentleman present caught her by the arm. The IR fell amongst the loose stones, but fortunately, without injury to the child.
4: Streetlights became brighter when gas was introduced 40 years later. But coconut oil continued to be a driver of the economy and was exported in the form of sun-dried flesh called copra. Copra processing provided families with a sideline, a livelihood practiced right up to the late 20th century.
8: Every kampung tended to have its own coconut plantation, which was a community coconut plantation. And the coconuts that were collected in the kampungs were sold into the market.
4: During the era, copra exports added significantly to Singapore's wealth, the second most important commercial crop after gambia and pepper. Illustrations from that century depict the extensive presence of coconut plantations, but hid what was present in the undergrowth. The plantations displaced original ecosystems like mangrove swamps, but the invader was also invaded by an unwelcome visitor. Oryctes rhinoceros, the rhinoceros beetle, caused a coconut scourge in the late 1800s. It burrows its larvae into the coconut buds, destroying the entire crown of the tree. In response, a coconut tree preservation ordinance was enacted and led to a new job creation, the coconut tree inspector.
8: It was a real problem in the early 1900s, and they would have inspectors going out checking for the infestation of the coconut beetle, and they would actually condemn trees. So they'd go into the plantation and say, I condemn this tree, I condemn this tree. The tree had to be removed. It was very important to keep this scourge under control because there was a lot of economic benefit from the coconuts.
4: Though harmful, these bugs were nothing compared to another predator, the man-eating kind. The more plantations there were, the more dangerous it became.
0: Saturday on Japan Hour, cycle around Japan, rolls into Hokkaido, where heaven meets the horizon. Discover a picture-perfect paradise through the eyes of a photographer who's captured its beauty for 55 years. From breathtaking landscapes to wildlife that roams wild and free, nature's masterpiece awaits. Japan Hour, Saturday on CNA.
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0: The Yueh Hai Ching Temple is the oldest Teochew temple in Singapore. So these seafarers and merchants, when they sail across the sea, those who survived the perilous journey, they set up a shrine dedicated to Ma Zu, the goddess of the sea.
1: That would make perfect sense because there are marine animals actually carved into the eve on both sides.
2: Wah Hai Ching Biu in Teochew was the first stop for fellow countrymen. Originally a wooden hut, the temple became more decent looking in the mid-1800s when it was managed by Nian Kong Si, a philanthropy formed by his great-great-great-grandfather. And there were waves of people seeking help and hope in the new land. Chinese formed the largest group of immigrants, travelling on credit, leaving their fate in the hands of coolie agents. Many ended as Gambia and pepper workers, required by the ever-expanding number of plantations, as well as the methods of cultivation.
3: The Gambia plants themselves denuded the soil, and every 10 to 15 years, they had to move those.
2: By mid-century, these plantations had crawled right up to the northwestern regions, mostly organized around the Kang Chu system.
3: The Kang Chu system was one of the early land administration systems in Singapore.
2: Kang is Teochew for river. Kang Chu, or river boss, is the one who starts a settlement around a river. He names it after his clan, or Chu. So something something Chu Kang means clan's river settlement.
3: Kang Chu would manage, you know, all the needs of the plantations.
0: It's at the foot of the river, you could get supplies, you could have a little harbour going.
3: The larger ones had their own gambling dens, their own brothel. You also had pig pens, general stores, you had everything that you would expect of a normal village.
4: So Yeo Chu Kang, Lim Chu Kang, Chua Chu Kang are all legacies of that period of Singaporean agricultural history.
3: We also had a Pua Chu Kang, which was inundated by the Lower Pierce Reservoir back in 1905, 1910.
2: The planned new neighbourhoods of the north today sit on land once cleared by the Chu Kang. Only a few names that remind us of the plantation years. One forgotten Chu Kang had a dark past and a link to the theory of evolution.
5: Bo Go Kang.
2: It was located around this area today and had a unique double-barrel clan name, Bu Ko or Bo Ko. Through many decades, the place was marked on various maps, significant because it had a Catholic Teochew population with a French priest and a jungle church.
4: It was in the middle of nowhere, you know, in the middle of a rural area. And so the priest there, the French priest, could appeal to the people in that community.
2: Father Anatole Modui moved into Bo Ko Kang to be with the 100 or so Teochew Catholics. The church, built right in the jungle in 1846, attracted more converts, with a flock totaling 300. And that's when it became a problem. Over time, secret societies had become the underbelly rulers of the plantations, and they didn't like any foreign presence stepping into their territory. One of the largest gangs, Guy Hin, took action when Father Modui was away in France. They attacked Bo Ko Kang and continued their rampage onto other non-Christian plantations. Over 5 days, 30 farms were torched, with 500 people reportedly dead. A truce was called, with the help of the great-great-great-grandfather.
0: He was well regarded for his negotiation and peacemaking abilities. So in the 1851 riot, he was called upon by the British, alongside other community leaders, to come together to negotiate and to mediate.
2: Several years later, Alfred Russel Wallace, of Theory of Evolution fame, stayed over at the church several times and observed the people around him.
6: The Chinese have it quite for themselves. They take what ground they like and make plantations and then sell them for a great deal of money, and nobody says anything to them. It is really a very strange place.
2: Wallace left an indirect local legacy. His English assistant, Charles Allen, remained in Singapore and eventually leased a lemongrass plantation, the Perseverance Estate in today's Geylang Serai. As for Bo Ko Kang, it suffered the same fate as many of the Chu Kangs. Towards the end of the century, they ran out of land and moved north to Johor, bringing the Kangchu system with them, where the lowest in the hierarchy were the coolies, who lived a life apart in the bangsals. Malay for workshed, bangsals were numerously marked on maps. In teams of not more than 10, coolies lived and worked in wooden sheds, usually in remote jungle locations. This posed photo of a bangsal belies the coolies' extremely hard life, centered around back-breaking work like clearing forests, chopping firewood, tending crops, processing crops, etc., etc.
4: They were paid practically nothing. They had very little support systems, and they were expected to labor for, you know, 12, 14, 16 hours a day in a very physical environment.
0: Xiao Yuqin was also concerned about the Chinese community and wrote many articles on them.
2: Many get their legs and feet hurt with splinters, and the broken skin being disregarded, large ulcers are formed. They consume their days in fatiguing toil and constant exposure to destruction from the numerous tigers. The tiger was the bane of the coolie's life and reason for rapid turnover of labor. Each time they entered the jungle, satirically named Tiger Resort, they became potential prey, a fact that didn't escape Wallace.
6: They kill, on average, a Chinaman every day, principally those who work in the Gambia plantations, which are always made in newly cleared jungle.
4: Because of the conversion of the jungle to plantation, it created a lot of secondary forest and scrub. This scrub attracted wild boar, deers, and humans, and those prey attracted predators, particularly tigers.
3: The tigers would much prefer to eat wild pigs, because wild pigs have got a higher nutrition value, and tigers would take you if they couldn't find anything else.
4: They can get you from the back and then drag you away to another spot where they can hide the body.
3: After a tiger had killed somebody, they found that their thigh muscles had been eaten, perhaps their arm muscles, and that's about it.
4: And then they will consume their capture over several days.
3: And then other fauna would come, like monitor lizards and other scavengers would come and eat the rest of your body. So it wasn't a pretty sight to find somebody who had been taken by a tiger.
2: Dangerous though it may be, a frequent visitor to the rural areas was the traveling barber. All Chinese men, right up to the early 20th century, were obliged to keep their pigtails. Called Tao Zhang in dialect, or the queue, the weird hairdo was symbolic of Manchu dominance over the Chinese during the Qing Dynasty. Every male, no matter what age, even the ones who had gone overseas, had to sport this do or die.
0: So they all had queues. So some people say that Xiao Yuqin cut off his pigtail.
3: Mm-hmm.
0: Given that he was born in 1805 and he passed away in 1883, I think it's very unlikely that he would have cut off his pigtail.
1: Can I just ask if there's a portrait of Xiao Yuqin?
0: Portrait, you have.
1: But no pigtail, or cannot see?
0: Cannot see.
1: Okay.
0: So in the portrait of Xiao Yuqin, he's seen wearing a cotton headdress.
1: Okay.
0: So usually Teochews wore a cotton headdress to, in a way, hide their pigtail.
1: Okay.
0: But they had pigtails.
2: Apart from the long plait, the forehead had to be clean-shaven, which was why the Chinese barber was a service required by many coolies. He travelled with a pail of hot water and a box stool that housed the instruments for a smooth shave and possible ear cleaning. Pigtails got the chop at the fall of the Manchu regime. In place came hats. The land, too, was getting close-shaven by the final decades of the 19th century. One by one, the Gambia and pepper plantations no longer became sustainable.
3: The Gambia plants themselves denuded the soil. In addition to the clearing for the Gambia plantations themselves, you had the need to supply firewood to the Gambia processing.
2: A mid-century sketch of Jurong River shows us why.
1: The drawing shows us what Jurong was like at a particular date. In the far background, you actually have what appears to be a halo. This could actually be fires, or, you know, the halo resulting from fires that was actually taking place because forest was being cleared for various plantations.
4: So by the 1870s, 90% of Singapore was deforested.
3: Most of the island of Singapore was lost to Gambia plantations. Most of the primary forest was lost.
2: All hope was not lost, however, because the next few decades saw some marvelous gifts from South America.
7: On the next Asia First, we're tracking Asia's second largest IPO of the year. Chinese optical parts maker Zhongji InnerLight debuts in Hong Kong just days after CXMT's listing in Shanghai. The offering comes as China pushes to build domestic AI champions amid US-led export controls on advanced semiconductors.
8: The world has entered a new energy race, and nations are scrambling to secure the fuel to power it.
9: Uranium is really the crux of nuclear energy.
10: Global demand for uranium is expected to double between now and 2040.
8: As the race for uranium accelerates, countries are seeking new alternatives.
11: The thorium project in China is the very first thorium reactor to enter the experimental stage.
8: Meanwhile, a pursuit to unlock energy from the same reaction that powers the sun. Nuclear fusion.
12: Did I just see a fusion reaction take place?
8: And what if nuclear's next fuel source is not even on Earth?
13: The amount of helium-3 in the moon is massive. We are looking at millions of tons.
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8: Watch The Nuclear Option on demand at cna.asia.
15: 欢迎来到闪耀四方新加坡电视剧特展，还记得那些陪我们一起长大的本地华语剧吗？那些熟悉的故事，那些熟悉的角色，让大家回味无穷。从1960年代的起步，到今天的串流平台和微短视频，本地华语电视剧已经陪大家走过半个多世纪。这一次，五大展区带领重温新加坡电视剧的精彩时刻，也看看这些故事如何从新加坡走向世界。闪耀四方新加坡电视剧特展，新加坡华中文化中心六楼创意室，每天。

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1: Apple canning factory. Sir Eugene had many children, and his second son, Sir Liang Seah, also ran a pineapple canning factory, and he did it on an industrial scale. It was exported to Europe and other countries as well.
2: Canned pineapples fueled early day manufacturing and continued to play a part in later post-war industrialization, all made possible because of steam. By the late 1800s, faster, bigger capacity steamships dominated the seas, facilitated even more so by the opening of the Suez Canal. In tandem with the changes, Singapore moved the harbour to Keppel's deeper waters. Across the sea is Pulau Brani, where tin was smelted. With a steady supply of tin, canning opportunities expanded and led to a rise in pineapple plantations. That, at least, was how Tan Kah Kee, one of the kings of pineapple, got started.
3: I'm the granddaughter of Tan Kah Kee. His birthplace in Jimei, Fujian. His father, Mr. Tan Kee Pek, who was quite a successful businessman already in Singapore. At age 17, his father sent for him and he decided to go into pineapple canning. So he bought a piece of land in near Sembawang, not to plant pineapples, but to put up a canning factory. After that year was over, he decided then to plant his own pineapples.
2: Many followed suit, growing pineapples where Gambia and pepper had gone before, and then some.
4: In the tributary of the Sungai Salita,
5: South Buena Vista,
4: a lot of these areas in the Jurong areas.
2: Canneries were mostly established in the Clark Quay area, back then the industrial hub of Singapore. Early processing techniques were manual, but it was way easier putting in than taking out. The can opener wasn't invented until 50 years after the can. By then, the local hybrid, known as Singapore Spanish, had become a major canning variety, and still is today. The fruit created the Singapore brand and bred the tigers of the industry who networked and dominated the plantation scene.
3: Tan Kah Kee wanted badly to forge closer relations with the rich and powerful people in his midst. So he would say, have you got a marriageable daughter or a son? You know?
2: So thanks to tin and pineapple, fruitful partnerships were formed and enabled the rise of the pineapple kings. But who do we thank for the pineapple? The Tupis of the Amazon, whose native Anana was brought over by the Europeans in the 15th century, where it was scientifically classified as Ananas camosus, or Nanas in Malay, or Ong Lai in Hokkien.
6: Your Highness.
2: The fruit delighted kings like Charles II, who posed with it, earning the moniker King Pine. Access to the fruit was limited, so people rented to show off on special occasions. It represented the height of power and wealth. The symbolism is not lost in Singapore, where the Ong Lai is rolled around because in Hokkien, it sounds like wealth cometh. The fruit has a long history in Singapore, where pineapple plots were seen by 17th century traveller Peter Mundy. Many were grown on the islands like Blakang Mati or Sentosa. But in the early 20th century, fierce competitions came from other islands, particularly Hawaiian. World supply ballooned, which led to the inevitable skyfall.
3: And that was when he ran into trouble, because by 1906, the price of canned pineapples took a dive. So what was he to do?
2: The answer for Tan Kah Kee and many others was rubber. But there, they were hesitant because of an earlier experience. The gutta percha, scientific name Palaquium gutta, from a local tree species called Nyatok Pute. Gutta percha is the Malay term for latex strips.
7: This latex was very vital, very key to modernization in the 19th century.

0: century.
1: And it was thanks to Jose de Almeida and William Montgomery, Singapore-based doctors, that the world learned of its industrial application. And the world fell in love. Pliable when heated, hard when cooled, gutta percha sent the Western world into plastic fantasy. Gutta percha was a sobriquet for a solid walking stick, an important fashion accessory for Victorian gents. Unfortunately, one was used in an attempted murder. In the Brooks Sumner affair of 1856, U.S. Senator Brooks attacked Sumner with his gutta percha over the slavery issue. Sumner survived, but not the country. The attack added fuel to partisan politics, which ended in civil war, in which soldiers were kitted with gutta percha items, including the knapsack, present-day backpack. That which tore a country asunder also brought people together. The telegraphic age had a dream to connect both sides of the Atlantic with a cable in the ocean. Gutta percha was used as an insulant against the elements. A lot of gutta percha was needed. All eyes turned to Singapore. The tree Onyatok Putih grew abundantly in the wilds of Singapore and Malaysia. Temenggong Dayeng Ibrahim, from his seat in Tanjung Pagar and proximity to Keppel Harbour, monopolised the trade. This generated great wealth for the family, which led to his son Abu Bakar becoming Maharaja and later Sultan of New Johor. But it also ended our native species.
2: They would go in, cut down huge stands of forest just to get to that one or two gutta percha trees in a very diverse ecosystem. And so what happened by the end of the 19th century, they had practically wiped it out naturally throughout the Malay Peninsula and in Singapore.
1: There's one very old gutta percha tree still standing in the botanic gardens today, as old as the rubber industry.
3: This tree, I think, is at least 100 years old.
4: Really? Yeah.
1: Ah. Ethnobotanist Dr. Ganesan shows Peggy the connection between the two lattices.
3: The pockets of gutta percha within the tree are actually quite small. So you actually require several cuts on the tree trunk. And often, in order to extract sufficient amounts, you had to fell the whole tree.
1: The search was on to find a tree that could survive 1,000 cuts. Henry Ridley, first director of the Botanical Gardens, found the answer.
3: So this is Ridley, roughly what we would call the herringbone method developed by Ridley. Mm-hmm. At every cut, they will remove about 2 mm of bark.
1: It's a system adapted from the tupis. Named para rubber, the tree species came from their homeland, a region in Brazil. Scientifically named Javier brasiliensis is called rubber by the English because they thought it was useful for rubbing out pencil marks. Then came the bicycle, whose solid wood or metal wheels gave bumpy rides. Rubber tires became an option only when the latex was vulcanized. Inspired by the tupi method of heat-treating latex to make it more elastic and durable. Then, it's game on. Bicycles with vulcanized rubber tires blew up demands for the latex, further inflated by the introduction of the motor car. But the road to large-scale rubber extraction was still far from sight. Portrayed on the silver screen was the oft-repeated tale of how one man single-handedly stole thousands of rubber seeds from the wilds of the Amazon to send to Kew Gardens in England. His name was Henry Wickham. But that's fake news, according to subject expert and visual artist Marvin Tang.
5: He wasn't just this lone person going around.
4: Yeah, of course not. Yeah.
5: But he had a help of people around the region to also support him.
4: Okay.
5: He actually went around to different areas to collect and buy as many as possible.
4: Mm-hmm. How were the seedlings or even the rubber seeds transported?
5: They will pack plants into watering case, and it allows plants to move across different continents without having drastic changes in the temperature and therefore allowing their survival.
1: Thousands of seeds traveled from Para to Kew to Ceylon, where finally 22 seedlings were sown in Singapore.
0: The superintendent of the gardens, whose name was James Merton at the time, he planted them in the Singapore Botanic Gardens. And the trees basically grew up. He looked after them, they grew up, until Ridley came along.
1: For well over 8 years, Ridley was riddled by challenges and opposition, especially from Governor-General Frank Swettenham.
3: And he was asking Ridley, why are you wasting time growing rubber?
1: Ridley rose to the challenge. Not only did he devise the herringbone cutting technique, he paved the way for rubber's commercial viability. From a proper cutting blade and the time for cutting, to vulcanizing in flat sheets for easier export. These are still the industry standards today. But Ridley failed on the uptake. No one wanted to plant rubber. Ridley tried very hard, to the extent of dropping seeds into people's pockets. Word got around about Mad Ridley. Tan Chay Yen paid him a visit, got some seeds and planted them in his acreage in Malaysia, and hit the big time. And that's when Tan Kah Kee got his light bulb moment.
4: Tan Kah Kee's head and thought, oh, maybe I should do that, you know. So he rushed over to see Tan Chay Yen, bought 180,000 seeds from him at 1 cent per seed. So those were the go-go years, you might say.
0: Rubber was basically planted from west to east and north to south. And most of rural Singapore was rubber plantation.
1: Rubber became the crop du jour and generated another wave of immigration. Planters came mostly from Kerala to tap. Their descendants are us today. Rubber also created the stalwart institutions and infrastructure that are still around.
3: This brought in a lot of wealth to Malaya and Singapore.
2: And this was the basis for much of our modern economy in Singapore. It led to the rise of very rich families and export economy. Our banks, many of our local banks, and it formalize Singapore's importance within international trade systems. And that is the basis of our economy today.
3: The railway from the western part of Malaysia to Tanjung Pagar, that was very much to transport rubber. The Japanese invaded Malaya was that they considered rubber a strategic resource and they wanted it.
1: That was the beginning of the end.
0: During the war years, a lot of rubber plantations were decimated, cleared for the purpose of growing vegetables.
1: After the war, former plantations became farmlands, became housing neighbourhoods, became industrial estates.
0: So when you get up to the 1950s and 1960s, then you get into a situation where industrialisation was necessary, and that's when the rubber plantations were basically abandoned.
1: But like pencil marks, no matter how much is rubbed out, traces still remain.
0: And what you have left now are the remnants of rubber plantations. And you'll find them at Pulau Ubin, you'll find them at Bukit Batok Town Park behind Little Guilin.
6: Any of the large green areas today, whether it's Kent Ridge, whether it's Yishun Park.
0: Jurong Industrial Estate was mainly a rubber plantation.
6: And they are a reminder of that story.
1: There's one more story left to be told.
0: The oldest rubber tree in Singapore that we know about would be at the mosque in Sembawang. Something happened to the bulldozer when it was trying to push the tree over.
1: Allegedly, a spirit lives in it. Today, descendants that bookend the era check out that urban legend and meet an eyewitness.
7: In 1962, the government decided to make last kampung here, that we chop off the rubber trees. That's the rubber tree. I also involved in chopping the rubber tree because the rubber tree, the trunk, the branch can use for firewood. These are all kampung people every day coming, cup. I think within 2 weeks, all flattened already. Except one, this rubber tree for you, refused to go down. The Bini Bedozer tried to pull this tree. Very stubborn, refused to go down, cannot. 2 or 3 days cannot. One driver gets sick and so on. So they bring the medium to come pray.
8: And then what happened?
7: Then they said, Tokong said, they stay here so long, why now you want to disturb? they don't disturb. Then understand. They think, okay, better don't disturb. They stay so long already, why you disturb?
1: You might be thinking, wait, what happened to the trees tended by Ridley, the ones that sparked off the industry?
0: They were here until a few years ago when they were knocked over by a storm. They were over 100 years old.
1: Today, as the country urbanizes with a green plan, it's good to remember that we've been there before, appreciating the past with lessons and stories from our lost plantations.

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1: 每个人都讲我的鸡饭是最好吃的。
2: My Ayam Penyet special, the customer feedback is very good.
3: I want to bring it down to the next generation so that this hawker trade will not die off.
4: I've been wasted 20 years inside.
5: For hawker, people don't judge. You come and buy food, you also would ask me whether I'm an ex-convict or not.
6: I'm very grateful Madam Haja teach me this sambal. Then I feel like, alamak, someone trusted me.
7: 没有人这样炒东西的，再怎么炒，你都没有动到底了。来，拿下来，不是这样的。
6: Today haven't finished frying, around 150 kg, a lot. Not okay, Haja. I came here to train, Haja. I not come here to work.
8: Today we are here to judge this new hawker's skill.

0: Here's why you need to watch the next Singapore Hour. 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
4: Third semi-final for the women's 100 metres. Our first look at Jonelle Smith, Amy Hunt, Zoe Hobbs, those three athletes in the centre, had a bye through to this semi-final stage. The rain is definitely getting heavier here. Shanti Pereira of Singapore in her third appearance at the Commonwealth Games. She's made the semi-final at her last two appearances. The final semi-final for the women's 100. Strong start from Zoe Hobbs. She's always reliable out to the blocks. The Kiwi athlete leading the way at the moment in her long tights. But here comes Amy Hunt on the charge. And she's taking the Jamaican Jonelle Smith with her. 11.01. And I think, to me, in the stadium here, it was Amy Hunt that took the win.
5: Wow, I've never experienced something like this before. Honestly, I was just focused on, same thing, putting on a as good of a race as I can execute, given the conditions. I mean, it suddenly just got so heavy. So I really had to stay focused on what I still wanted to do. I think still really proud of the fact that I got into the semi-final today. And it's a really good confidence boost, I guess, for the next few days in the 200.
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7: Headline news this hour. An additional $900 million in support measures will be given to businesses and households in Singapore to help cushion the impact of the Middle East crisis. Second Minister for Finance Jeffrey Siow says the support comes amid expectations of higher global energy prices and continued geopolitical uncertainty in the Gulf. This is the second tranche of support measures following a $1 billion assistance package announced in April. President Donald Trump says the U.S. will hit Iran hard after Jordan reportedly intercepted Iranian missiles, ending several days of relative calm. Meantime, Iraq is condemning overnight strikes from the U.S. and Saudi Arabia, targeting Iran-backed Iraqi fighters. One militia says at least 20 of its members were killed, while a second armed group is vowing retaliation. The renewed fighting sent intraday oil prices up 7%. And the death toll from the earthquake in southern Japan has risen to at least 14 people. Severe outages and transport disruptions persist. And several factories have also temporarily halted operations following Tuesday's quake. Authorities say residents should stay alert for aftershocks and landslides over the next week. And South Korea announces additional safeguards on trading single-stock leveraged ETFs. The finance minister says the country will impose a cap on investment and maintain a 24-hour stock market monitoring system. The measures will take effect immediately as South Korea seeks to shelter from recent market volatility, which it says was caused by price swings in leveraged funds that track top chip makers SK Hynix and Samsung. Those stocks have led a rout in the market in the past 2 days, in which billions of dollars of value has been wiped out, with the KOSPI index having lost around 16% this week. And that's the latest from the CNA Newsroom.

0: This is East Asia Tonight.
1: Good evening, everyone. I'm Jill Newbrunner. Tonight's top stories from East Asia. Rescuers raced against time to search for the missing a day after a powerful earthquake shook southern Japan, killing at least 13 people. South Korea's financial leaders convene an emergency meeting to discuss market turmoil that has wiped out billions of dollars of value after a two-day tech-led plunge in the stock market. Beijing accusing Washington of suppressing Chinese firms after the U.S. banned the import of foreign-made humanoid robots and power inverters. China reportedly in touch with Yemen's Houthi rebels to allow its tankers safe passage through the Red Sea.

0: Also tonight, China's biotech ambitions under scrutiny after a six-year-old child reportedly died from experimental gene editing treatment. A leading Chinese scientist has been placed under investigation.
1: This is Yancheon, the northernmost county in Gyeonggi Province, sitting right on the border with North Korea. It's one of the most heavily restricted places in the country, with much of its land under military control.
0: And that was CNA's senior correspondent Lee Mong-suk taking us to the rural county that's larger than Seoul, where promises of a basic income is transforming daily lives. First, the chief executive of Japanese firm Aeon has apologized and vowed a comprehensive inspection after one of its malls collapsed in the wake of yesterday's 7.1 magnitude earthquake. The tremor was the highest level on the Japanese seismic intensity scale. The epicenter located near Kumamoto Prefecture. At least 13 people are dead, many others still unaccounted for. Nearly 37,000 homes remain without power as the entire country continues to swelter under a heat wave. More than 9,000 people are seeking shelter in evacuation centers. Some communication services in the area have been disrupted. Prime Minister Sanae Takaichi says authorities are working at full capacity on disaster and relief efforts.
2: Rescuers continue a frantic race against time to search for survivors more than a day after a 7.1 magnitude earthquake shook southern Japan. One of the key sites, a shopping mall outside Kashima and Kumamoto Prefecture, that was torn apart by an apparent explosion soon after the quake struck. Rescuers are combing through the debris after the second floor collapsed. An investigation is underway into the cause of the blast. Mall operator Aeon says its staff evacuated more than 200 shoppers and workers right after the initial quake. Scores of injuries reported in other affected areas, with hospitals treating wounds ranging from burns to fractures. The quake left a trail of destruction, causing sections of a stone wall around the historic Kumamoto Castle to crumble into the moat, and a bridge to partially buckle and fall into the Kumagawa River. The government is prioritizing saving lives, deploying thousands of personnel for disaster relief operations. Aircraft have been dispatched to help assess damage and deliver aid. The epicenter was about 20 kilometers south of Kumamoto City. That's central Kyushu's largest city with a population of around 700,000 people. Police said they received more than 380 emergency calls, including reports of collapsed buildings and people seeking rescue. The initial quake was followed by more than 100 aftershocks.
0: Staying on our top story, let's go to CNA's senior correspondent, Mitch Ishida, joining us live from Tokyo. Mitch, what do rescue and relief efforts look like? What do they focus on when damage is as extensive as this?
3: Well, rescue and relief is ongoing at Aeon Mall, Kumamoto. As you've heard, Aeon held a news conference and said there were 3,000 shoppers on Tuesday, more than the average weekday due to summer holidays. And there were 2,700 workers. And 30 minutes after the strong tremor, shoppers were evacuated. Then 50 minutes after, an explosion took place. Now, president of Aeon, Mr. Akio Yoshida, said three were still missing. In all, he confirmed three died, one was under cardiac arrest, and four injured. And he said all of them were workers at Aeon Mall. Now, at Nippon Paper Industries, rescue and relief also continue, according to Chief Cabinet Secretary Minoru Kihara. Local media say seven were rescued, and among them, five died and two sustained injuries. And there are four others trapped inside whose conditions are unknown. Then there are reports from residents that there are people inside collapsed homes. So there could yet be many more requiring assistance. Now, Ms. Takaichi said at the top of an emergency disaster response headquarters meeting this afternoon, rescue workers have been increased with 4,600 members of the Self-Defense Force, 2,000 police, 1,210 firefighters on the ground. She said so far, 450 evacuation shelters have been set up. Food, water, carbon box beds, commonly used in the past couple of years as disasters, supplies, have been prepared. And Defense Minister Shinjiro Koizumi said 300 air conditioners were transported by the Self-Defense Force and backup power are being pushed out.
0: Probably very hard to pinpoint at this point, but what is the immediate and greatest impact of the quake that you're seeing today?
3: Well, Takaichi government has not actually given a big picture of the damage yet. But we do know Kumamoto is an industrial area with semiconductor factories. I was actually there last November, and in the area, there's Taiwan's TSMC operating its factory with a second one under construction. Tokyo Electron is another major semiconductor company. Also, there's Mitsubishi Electric, Sony, and Honda makes its motorcycles. Bridgestone makes its tires. And they're all reported of suspending operation. In Honda's case, its sprinkler turned on and flooding parts of the factory. Outside Kumamoto and nearby prefectures, Daihatsu suspended its factories. Toyota Motor did too. But so far, no damage has been reported. But for how long operations are suspended, it's not clear due to aftershocks. The government has been calling for residents to be on the alert for another possibly big one until next week. Now, there are also disruption to public transportation. JR said in a news conference, local train lines will remain suspended. Railway tracks have been damaged and electric poles leaning towards the tracks. And Kyushu bullet train has been partially resumed. And Japan Airlines has decided to schedule flights between Fukuoka and Kagoshima. Utilities may take long to restore. Power outage is reported in 84,000 homes.
0: All right. Thank you so much for those updates. CNA senior correspondent Michishita reporting to us from Tokyo. China firmly opposing a U.S. ban on foreign-made humanoid robots, accusing Washington of using the move to suppress Chinese firms. The U.S. FCC says the measures are aimed at safeguarding national security, while a White House task force found that foreign-built robots could pose a cybersecurity risk to critical American infrastructure. Now, China's foreign ministry dismissing that claim and accusing Washington of ulterior motives. Let's unpack a little more. Crystal Chia joins us live from Shanghai. Crystal, first of all, what's the significance of the U.S. ban on the humanoid robots?
4: Yeah, so let's first talk about the ban. The ban is essentially targeted at robots with two legs or four legs, so meant to mimic humans or animals. And the reason for the ban is this fear that these robots would be able to steal important information, extract data, and then send them to Beijing. Now, this is important to China because China is a world leader in this sector. Earlier this month, I was at the WAIC conference in Shanghai. It is an AI conference, and I saw a variety of robots doing different things. They were folding clothes. They were making Chinese tea. I was buying a drink from them at the convenience store, and they were getting me my items from the pharmacy. Now, at this point, those robots that I saw, those in the market right now, they are still moving in slow motion, but it's really a matter of time before they catch up. So it is perhaps no wonder that they are increasingly attracting buyers overseas. Exports of these AI-powered bionic robots have passed 10,000 units for the first half of this year, reaching 90 countries. And among these exporters that may be affected by this ban, analysts say that Unitree, the company behind the dancing robots that we are familiar with, they will be most impacted because they hold about a fifth of global market share.
0: Unbelievable. Now, these humanoid robots, just, I imagine, one friction point of he said, she said, between US-China relations when it comes to the race for technology. What else, though, do we really need to be looking out for here?
4: Now, President Trump has said that he will talk with President Xi when they meet in September, their next face-to-face meeting. They will talk about AI. China has responded saying that they stand ready to work with the US on AI. Now, this push to engage China comes amidst what we are seeing, especially in recent months, this increasingly powerful AI capability by China. We remember Moonshot's Kimi K3, that was a large language model startup that rattled markets, especially as financial investors started to question about whether America's lead in the AI race is safe. And now this week, there was another tech in the spotlight, DUV models. Now, DUV machines, excuse me. So these are chip making tools, and this tech is currently being dominated by Dutch supplier ASML. But we are reading media reports citing anonymous sources that a little-known state-backed company called Aisheng Na, they have started production of these tools. Now, the technology is still being tested here, but if successful, it would represent a big win for Beijing's drive for self-sufficiency. Now, as this race intensifies, several tech leaders have started to address this rivalry. Meta platform's Mark Zuckerberg said that banning Chinese AI would not be an effective solution, and that he urged US companies to look at their own bottlenecks to see how to better compete with China. And over here, the founder of Zhipu AI, that's one of our top large language model startups, the founder has released an internal memo last month saying that he believes frontier AI should stay open, it should remain broadly accessible to all, and that it should not be only controlled by a select few. Jill?
0: All right, thank you for the heads up and that context. Crystal Chia in Shanghai. Still to come in East Asia tonight, questions are swirling over whether the hundreds of billions being spent on AI can deliver the promised returns. We look at what's fueling the sector's swings between fear and frenzy next.
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0: Welcome back, everyone. We've got your business news with Roland Lim. Roland, if I was to say that a company delivered record earnings but still didn't impress investors, you wouldn't believe it. But when that company is SK Hynix, it's a different story.
14: Yes, it is, because the market had actually priced in near perfect execution for SK Hynix's results. Investors disappointed there'll be delays in shipments of its most advanced products. Now, that letdown dragged SK Hynix shares almost 10% into the red. The plunge also weighed on South Korea's main stock index, the KOSPI, sinking 6%. It now lost some 16% in the past 2 days alone. The country's top financial authorities are holding an emergency meeting to discuss the market turmoil affecting what was once a blazing AI rally. SK Hynix reported bumper quarterly results, but they fell short of the lofty investor expectations. Quarterly revenues rose 257% from a year earlier to a record $53 billion. Now, net adjusted income that rose more than 1,000% to $63 billion. However, revenue fell short of industry estimates. SK Hynix said delays in shipments of some advanced products limited price gains in its mainstay DRAM chips. The company said it is seeking more long-term supply agreements to better manage chip price volatility amid concerns that spending on AI infrastructure could eventually cool. SK Hynix said it has concluded talks on about 10 such deals and is continuing discussions with other major industry players. The chipmaker also said it plans to raise capital spending to $27.6 billion this year, reflecting confidence in its future demand. Despite the earnings miss from one of the biggest winners in the AI trade, Ritesh Gunariwal from SAFE explains why he still believes the industry's long-term growth remains intact.
15: I think the enablers have still a huge demand for them to meet. And it just shows up because you see the 557% year-on-year growth on the earnings from SK Hynix. It did underperform from an earnings expectation standpoint. But that's probably also why what you're seeing is more of a valuation reset of sorts, because these companies have rallied quite ahead of the earnings expectations. And when the earnings do not hold up to the bar that has been set, then obviously you will see some of that correction. And this is also showing up in kind of like a momentum break of sorts across the semiconductor chips and across the last 2 weeks, etc. as well. So I don't think there is anything to worry about fundamentally. The growth, earnings growth trajectory still looks very, very strong. In fact, they're going still parabolic. But, it's just the, sky-high valuations and the run-up that they've had. It's a momentum reset.
14: The top South Korean policymakers have apologized over the introduction of single-stock leverage exchange-traded funds, or ETFs. Finance Minister Koo Yeon-choi responding to a lawmaker's demand during a parliamentary session. The country's chief financial regulator also made an apology at a separate meeting. The remarks come amid criticisms that single-stock leveraged ETFs have been fueling wild swings in South Korea's stock market. Retail investors have been piling into the products, mostly linked to Samsung and SK Hynix, on bets that there will be no let-up in AI-related demand. But recent media reports say many are nursing steep losses after sharp reversals in shares of the chipmakers. The Financial Services Commission chief told Parliament that additional measures are being considered to further cool demand.
0: Sentiment in artificial intelligence sector swinging between intensifying worry and surging enthusiasm. Now, feeding the pessimism are concerns over the hundreds of billions of dollars being spent on technology. Now, Roland is going to walk us through the schizophrenia, if you'd like to say it that way. Is big tech overspending?
14: Well, investors accept that the AI demand is real. The question is whether that demand is actually profitable enough to pay for the rollout. I mean, the metric that investors are currently using is free cash flow. That's how much cash remains after the companies pay for the chips, for the data servers, and for the data centers as well. Reuters estimates that by 2027, the five major hyperscalers will be investing $1.57 for every additional dollar that they earn in terms of operating cash. So what that means is that, you know, just because you have strong revenues doesn't mean that they are satisfied with that alone. Mm.
0: All right, so close the loop for us. Where does the so-called AI circular economy come in?
14: Yeah, the circular economy is about a small network loop of companies feeding onto themselves. This is the example. Cloud companies invest in AI developers. Mm. Now, these AI developers then use that money to buy AI chips. And sometimes they also give back some of that money to the cloud computing companies for cloud computing capacity. At the same time, AI chip makers will then sell to the data centers, who are their main customers. Mm. But because data centers, it's such a big investment, they might actually get security or borrowing from the AI chip developers because they are flush with cash. And ultimately, the data center then sells that compute and cloud capacity back to the cloud companies themselves.
0: Okay, sorry.
14: Yeah, no, go on.
0: I was curious because it's not just an American story. It is here in Asia as well, isn't it?
14: Yeah, that's right. Asia is exposed in every single layer. We have Japan SoftBank, who is a top AI investor. We have TSMC in Taiwan, SK Hynix, Samsung, who are the top chip makers. We also have Alibaba, Tencent, also building their own infrastructure rollouts and AI models with the likes of Huawei, as well as the Chinese chip makers that's actually rolling out the domestic supply chain. So Tencent, Alibaba may not be spending as much as like their US counterparts, but they all face the same bottleneck, which is memory. And the biggest AI chip maker right now is SK Hynix. And they are causing a bottleneck because they say that, well, we are, you know, maxing out our production, but we've already sold all the stock for 2026. So what that means is that when the likes of Meta or the likes of Amazon give their guidance in terms of demand for AI chips, that's going to feed through to Asia right away.
0: Yeah. So name names, who is most exposed this earnings season?
14: Right. Analysts say that Microsoft will be in the spotlight because it's leaned so heavily on OpenAI as well as their own cloud computing Azure. Mm. So they want investors really want to see whether all that capital spending actually will generate real revenues. The other is Amazon, because Amazon by far has the biggest investments into data center rollouts. And Meta, well, it's got it easier a little bit because Meta has managed to translate some of that targeted ad revenues into their spending. But all four basically facing the same version of that story. If CapEx or capital expenditure outruns cash flow, well, then something's got to give. So it's going to be whether your investments are going to slow down, whether you're going to borrow more money, or whether you're not going to be buying back as much stocks.
0: So I go back again to the schizophrenic nature on the surface. How would you reassure investors that the spending is sustainable?
14: Well, it seems kind of, commonsensical. I mean, basically, AI revenue has to grow faster than the cost of building and depreciating these data centers. And secondly, the companies or the investors want to be assured that these companies can actually get revenues for the data centers just from other customers as well, not just the ones that are in that closed loop. And finally, of course, free cash flow, the metric that I was mentioning earlier, that needs to be clearer that it's actually starting to improve before investors can have confidence back in AI companies.
16: Well, always great to have you sitting with us here, Roland. Thank you so much for that explanation, Roland Lim, speaking to us right there. Now, here's where we take a break, but coming up on East Asia Tonight, a collapsed shopping mall in Japan, putting earthquake-resistant engineering under the spotlight. Why do some buildings survive powerful quakes while others fail? Plus, China reportedly taking action to secure safe passage for its tankers through the Red Sea.
17: Singapore, you've heard of it.
18: 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Explore our neighbourhoods.
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32: I'm very grateful Madam Haja teach me this sambal. 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
32: Today haven't finished frying, around 150 kg, a lot. Not okay, I came here to train, I not come here to work.
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0: This is East Asia Tonight. Here are the headlines we're following. South Korea's financial leaders convene an emergency meeting to discuss market turmoil that has wiped out billions of dollars of value after a two-day tech-led plunge in the stock market. China accuses the US of suppressing Chinese firms after Washington banned the import of foreign-made humanoid robots and power inverters on security grounds. The rescue is in a race against time to reach survivors a day after a powerful quake shook southern Japan, killing at least 13 people. A part of Aeon Mall in Kumamoto Prefecture collapsed under the earthquake, trapping people inside. The shopping center had just reopened in June. It was rebuilt with upgraded seismic features after being damaged in the devastating 2016 Kumamoto earthquakes. Yet, appearances can be misleading. A building that looks this badly damaged isn't necessarily one that failed. So, what does an earthquake-resistant building actually do? Well, it's designed first and foremost to protect lives by preventing total collapse during strong shaking. And that's giving people enough time to evacuate safely. For example, during the 2011 Great East Japan earthquake, many modern office towers in Tokyo remained standing despite significant swaying, allowing people to evacuate safely. Now, a quake-resistant building also absorbs and dissipates seismic forces. Instead of snapping under pressure, its structural elements are built to flex in a controlled way, helping the building stay standing. Now, the Tokyo Skytree, one such example. Its central reinforced core, inspired by traditional Japanese pagodas, act like a spine, helping it to stabilize the tower during earthquakes. Another example, Taipei 101 in Taiwan. Now, hidden inside is a 660-ton mass damper. Now, that's a giant steel sphere that swings the opposite direction of the building's motion, and that helps counteract movement caused by earthquakes and powerful typhoons. And that's the key takeaway. An earthquake-resistant building isn't designed to look untouched after a major tremor. It's designed to reduce the risk of catastrophic collapse, giving people a better chance of getting out safely. A seismologist tells us how the damage at Aeon Mall highlights the difference between earthquake-resistant design and other hazards.
1: Information is not definite, but I think the mall withstood the earthquake itself reasonably well, with some damage. But then if there was a gas leak and a gas explosion, as apparently is the case, then that was not designed for. It could not be designed for. So it goes to show you you can reduce damage significantly by proper design and planning. But from time to time, something unexpected will always happen, unfortunately. The problem was not the overall structure of the building, but if you have restaurants with cooking facilities inside the building, that if they didn't properly secure the gas lines, then this was a design failure. And the explosion, the building was designed to withstand earthquakes, but not explosions. So it goes to show you that it's not only the safety of the structure itself, but of the furnishings and gas lines and so on inside the building that also apparently were not sufficient.

0: Another news, the U.S. military says it intercepted Iranian missiles targeting American forces in the Middle East, ending a brief pause in fighting. Washington called it an attempted surprise attack. Iran's Revolutionary Guard said they fired several missiles in response to U.S. actions against Iranian interests. The development comes after President Donald Trump said the U.S. was engaging in good talks with Iran, but threatened to resume strikes if negotiations were unproductive. Meanwhile, Iran has reportedly ruled out Oman's Gulf-backed plan to jointly manage the Strait of Hormuz. A senior official told Reuters this arrangement will not serve Tehran's interests. He says only Iran and Oman can decide on arrangements for the Strait of Hormuz and that Tehran rejects any role for other nations. The proposed plan reportedly allowed voluntary contributions from shipping companies while preventing Iran from exercising sole control over the waterway. So as the standoff over the Strait of Hormuz continues to disrupt global shipping, traffic through another key maritime choke point has climbed. Shipping data shows 37 commodity vessels transited the Bab el-Mandeb Strait on Tuesday. That's the highest in a week. Meanwhile, only 5 ships transited the Strait of Hormuz. The increase came as the Houthis said they fired ballistic missiles at a Saudi oil tanker in the Red Sea after earlier attacks on Saudi oil facilities. China reportedly held direct talks with the militant group seeking a safe passage for its tankers through the southern Red Sea. Beijing is looking to keep Saudi crude flowing as it scrambles to replace supplies disrupted by the closure of the Strait of Hormuz. Singapore is giving out an additional $900 million to help local businesses and households cushion the impact of the Middle East crisis. Second Minister for Finance Jeffrey Siow says the support comes amid expectations of higher global energy prices and continued geopolitical uncertainty in the Gulf. Now, this is the second tranche of support measures following a $1 billion assistance package announced in April.
1: Performance across the economy has been uneven. Businesses that are more exposed to supply disruptions and energy costs have come under greater pressure. SMEs in particular feel these cost pressures more acutely.
0: Among the measures is easier access to loans for local firms, with the government taking on a larger share of the lending risk. Eligible SMEs will also receive cash grants, while market and hawker centre stall holders will get rental support.
2: We understand that many SMEs are concerned about higher operating costs and their cash flow. We aim to help them better maintain their costs in the near term, while at the same time giving them the support they need to make business adjustment for the long run.
0: At the same time, Singaporean households will receive more vouchers to help with daily expenses. Eligible public households will also get more utility rebates, while lower-income Singaporeans will receive more support. Now, U.S. President Trump held face-to-face talks with Israeli Prime Minister Benjamin Netanyahu for the first time since launching a joint war against Iran. Mr. Netanyahu said the talks were pinned on ensuring that Iran does not have nuclear weapons. The White House said the two leaders plan to discuss the framework agreement the U.S. and Israel signed with Lebanon over the Israel-Hezbollah war and the expansion of the Abraham Accords. Mr. Netanyahu joined scores of senior U.S. officials and Ukrainian President Volodymyr Zelensky in Washington, and that was for the funeral of Republican Senator Lindsey Graham, a longtime supporter of both Ukraine and Israel. Mitch McCann tells us about President Trump's high-level meetings with the Israeli and Ukrainian leaders.
3: Netanyahu arrived at what seemed to be, prior to the meeting, a difficult point in the relationship, and all the strains were obvious well before it started. On Fox News this morning, Donald Trump was asked about reports that Israel is concerned about an area of Iran called Pickaxe Mountain, near where one of Iran's nuclear sites is located. Now, Donald Trump was frustrated with that information being made public, saying that he doesn't need Bibi to tell me that. Bibi telling me that, he's telling me that because he wants me to stay involved. Speaking to Netanyahu, he said, why don't you just tell me? Why don't you have to announce it to the world? So obviously frustrated there. But Netanyahu said the encounter was one of the best meetings the two have had. He described it as excellent, and he said it was about full

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1: He was close with an ally of Donald Trump and Senator Graham, and also after that strike on the Iranian ship in recent days.
2: So much more still to come on East Asia Tonight. The implications for China's biotech sector after a six-year-old child reportedly died following an experimental gene editing treatment. And how a rural basic income plan is changing one of South Korea's most restricted border counties.
3: In the morning, as Asia wakes up to a new day, get up to speed with major events shaping lives in the region and other parts of the world.
4: Putting things in perspective with eye-opening reports and expert analysis as a new era of global politics breeds power struggles and shifting alliances.
3: We get to the heart of the matter and take stock of the issues you're invested in with on-the-ground reports and wall-to-wall coverage. Viewing it all from a regional lens because we put Asia first.
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0: Hello everyone, we're going to China. It's biotech sector in the spotlight after the reported death of a six-year-old girl in March last year from an experimental gene editing treatment at a hospital in Shanghai. A joint investigation by US journal Science and US-based publication Retraction Watch has raised questions about the lead-up to her treatment and what was disclosed after she died. CNA's senior correspondent Tan Yuguan joins us from Shanghai with some of those details. Yuguan, give us the details that have had so many people up in arms about this case.
1: Well, it all started when teachers found that the girl was falling behind her peers at kindergarten. She was speaking in simple sentences and needing a training chopsticks to eat. It turns out she had a rare genetic disorder affecting her development, speech and movement. With no established cure, the parents were eventually introduced to a team led by neuroscientist Qiu Zilong. He offered a highly experimental, customized therapy that involved injecting two modified viruses carrying gene editing machinery to correct a faulty letter in the girl's DNA. But the girl died of complications after the treatment.
0: You talked about it a little, but was her condition, her original condition, life-threatening to begin with? And were the parents aware or informed of the risks?
1: Well, no, her condition was not life-threatening. So why did they even proceed? Well, according to Science, the consent form warned of a serious blood vessel complication, but did not explicitly state that that could be fatal. The parents also told the publication that the possibility of

0: death was not discussed. Even the hospital ethics committee didn't have the full picture. You see, there was a final safety study conducted, and in it, all four monkeys developed moderate to severe liver damage. One animal given a high dose also suffered kidney damage. The report says the hospital ethics committee, who approved the treatment without even getting to review that final report. Subsequently, when the girl was given the treatment, she did indeed suffer kidney injury and a blood vessel complication. She died 7 days later. The hospital ethics panel later concluded that the treatment was definitely related to her death. Aside from the issues of disclosure, experts who reviewed the science report also point out other shortcomings in the approval process. Here's Professor Julian Savulescu, who heads the Center for Biomedical Ethics at NUS Medicine in Singapore. Here's what he has to say.
1: There needs to be good evidence that there's going to be a significant benefit. And secondly, that the risks are minimized and smaller than the expected benefits. And those risks have to be accurately communicated both to the parents in the case of a child and the ethics committee. And there needs to be independent expert evaluation that the expected benefits are greater than the expected harms.
2: And Yuguan, sadly, the irregularities didn't stop there, did they? They continued after her death.
0: So what happened was, a year after the girl's death, researchers linked to the treatment published a preclinical animal study in Nature. It presented the technology as promising and discussed its potential for clinical use. The paper did not mention the girl's death or the liver and kidney injuries in the final monkey safety study. And that's what prompted the girl's parents to bring their story to Science, because they saw other parents were circulating the paper on a WeChat group and voicing optimism about the treatment. They feared other children might be harmed.
2: You know, investigations generally follow the money. So who has funded the treatment?
0: Well, according to Science, the consent form signed by the parents stated that a company founded by lead scientist Chiu Zilong would bear all the costs. But the family still ended up paying around $860,000 through foundations, companies and direct transfers. Now, that included $130,000 transferred directly to the personal bank account of a researcher overseeing the lab work. He later returned the money after the child died. The Science report says that Cho himself did not directly ask the family for money, but it says that the father paid for meals, gave him gifts, including electronic devices and a case of Mao Tai.
2: And when you're looking at reactions that are coming out from this case, what have they been online and otherwise? And what could possibly be the impact on gene editing research going forward?
0: Well, there's been a lot of outrage expressed, many questioning how the team could have gone through with the treatment after the primate findings were so troubling. However, despite this failure, Professor Savulescu from NUS points out that the gene editing technology, known as base editing, remains genuinely promising.
1: This experiment was a disaster. The risks were unreasonable. It should never have been approved. However, it's important not to throw the baby out with the bathwater. A month before this experiment, a baby in Philadelphia's life was saved using exactly the same technology, but conducted ethically in a major hospital with proper ethical scrutiny and review.
0: So the broader challenge now is to establish accountability without allowing this one tragedy to discredit a potentially transformative area of medicine. Jill?
2: Yuguan, thank you so much for that report from Shanghai. Our senior correspondent, Tan Yuguan there. Well, in South Korea next, a pilot scheme that pays people to stay in rural regions, helping breathe life into local economies. But for one county bordering North Korea, tight military controls may hold back long-term development. CNA senior correspondent Lee Myung-suk reports from Yeoncheon.
3: This is Yeoncheon, the northernmost county in Gyeonggi Province, sitting right on the border with North Korea. It's one of the most heavily restricted places in the country, with much of its land under military control. Now it has become a testing ground for a pilot program that gives every resident a so-called rural monthly basic income of 150,000 won or 100 US dollars.
4: The program now covers about 10 counties across South Korea. But it was first trialed in Cheongsan Village in Yeoncheon 4 years ago. Fewer than 4,000 people live here, and more than half are above the age of 60. For restaurant owner An Se-il, promises of a basic income led him to return to his hometown after nearly 50 years away.
5: 이제 고향을 찾아온 거죠. 그래서 여기다 집을 하나 졌어요. 이제 여기가 살렸다고 장사할 생각은 안 했는데 기본소득을 준다고 얘기를 저기 그래서 시작을 한 거예요. 그 특히 그 기본소득 때문에 사실은 하기 시작한 거예요. 덕을 많이 받죠.
4: The basic income has to be spent within the county and normally within your own town. But those living in bigger towns are also allowed to spend it in smaller villages. So customers from bigger towns nearby have been coming here since the program expanded countywide. Shin Young-sun first came to Yeoncheon as the wife of a soldier. 4 decades later, she still calls it home. For her, too, the basic income has significantly boosted business.
6: 프로테즈로 따지면은 한 50%는 영향이 있죠. 30, 40%지만은 그래도 정말로 진짜 영향 많아요. 다 아쉽죠. 이제 사람들이 이제 멘붕이 올까 봐 좀 이제 걱정되죠.
4: She says there are misperceptions about life in this border county.
6: 서울에서 가깝잖아요. 근교잖아요. 서울 사람들 보기에는 여기가 전방이라 굉장히 여기가 그냥 오진지 알아요. 근데 이제 막상 오다 보면 너무 좋다 그래요. 여기가. 사람 근데 여기 굉장히 좋아요. 저도 이제 오래 살았지만은 너무 좋아요. 여기.
4: But attracting jobs and investment remains a challenge. Just outside town, an industrial park stands largely empty. 3 years after completion, its occupancy rate hovers at 29%. Yeoncheon's mayor Kim Deok-hyun says basic income alone cannot reverse decades of decline.
7: 이 기본소득 가지고 이것 때문에 인구가 나가고 들어오는 게 뭐 다소의 영향은 있지만 근본적인 그게 결정적인 없다는 것이죠. 그러려면 주민이 외부에서 연천에 와서 난 살아야 되겠다는 생활 환경을 잘 만들어야 되는데요. 특히 또 젊은이들이 들어오게 하려면 일자리가 필요한 것이고 그러다 보니까 지역에 기업을 유치하고
4: He says existing military restrictions have made that task even harder.
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4: Still, that's up from about 42,000 before the first test run in 2022. With the expansion, the government has put in place safeguards to prevent potential issues such as fraud. In Cheongsan, many residents say the program has transformed everyday life.
8: 노인분들이 그냥 저 그 자식들이 주는 용돈 이런 거 갖고 그냥 저 아껴 가지고 뭐 이렇게 제대로 드시지도 못했는데 현재 이거 되고 나서는 자식들이 손주들이 오면은 식당 가서 외래 우리 노인분들이 대접하는 그런 결과가 됐어요.
4: 4 years after launching South Korea's first rural basic income pilot, Cheongsan has shown what a little extra income can do for a community. But in a county where military restrictions limit development, residents here say reversing decades of population decline will take much more. Im Yeon-suk, CNA, Yeoncheon County, South Korea.
2: Yeon-suk takes us to the end of Wednesday's edition of East Asia Tonight. Don't forget, though, your headlines anytime at cna.asia. Also check us out on Facebook and YouTube. Bye-bye.

0: Of course, we saw landmarks, but it was the moments we didn't plan that we knew would stay with us. Trafalgar River Cruises sail a great story.
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7: The amount of helium-3 in the moon is massive. 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

0: in Albany Island. My house is actually half steel, half land.
1: As I squat down, I saw these two big eyes looking at me. Big, huge snake.
2: 十个高位都做海妖兽.
3: We see the high tide, jump into the sea.
4: Apple Harbor, it was so deep, the ships could come so close to the harbor.
5: There was also a railway line connecting the old railway station at Tanjung Pagar and Keppel Harbor, carry goods from Malaysia to the ship.
4: We would just be in awe of the train coming, you know, huge trains.

I was born on the island of Pulau Berani. My dad was one of the Orang Laut. Orang Laut consists of people at Gelang Lorong Tiga, Kranji River. Small island, southern of Singapore. Namely Pulau Berani, Belakang Mati, Pulau Bukum, Pulau Seking, Pulau Semakau, Pulau Seraya, and so on and so forth. They used to stay inside the boat. Gradually, they shifted to the island itself.

0: these photos are my dad and my uncle at Pulau Rani. They were Orang Laut, but employed as one of the Marine Department officer.
1: I was born in Pulau Rani Island on 11 December 1945. My house was actually half steel, half land. My childhood life was wonderful, free and easy. Every day, just go fishing, crabbing, netting. Pulau Rani consists of about three kampung: Teluk Saga, Masat Timah, and Selat Singke. Teluk Saga is where I live. The population in Teluk Saga is about 500 to 600. I would say 70-80% of Malay. Pulau Rani was quite vibrant because of the British Army. My father was working as a chief clerk for the British Army. Most of them are employed by the British Army, and then life is quite comfortable over there.

0: the local houses on the island, as far as I was aware, were on stilts. They were all on stilts. I remember when we first went, I was too scared to go on them because we called them wobbly stilts. And if I was to go on them, I'd fall off and I'd be scared. I'd go so many steps and then I'd turn around and run back.
1: Kita pasang tongkat, lepas itu baru kita diri rumah atas rumah itulah. Kalau ribut turun, rumah itu tak rubuh.
2: The mud is very soft. The steel that goes into the ground now is at least about 4 feet, you know. It is not easy. These steel are actually bakau steel. You got to change the steel 1 or 2 months once because this steel will get rotten, eaten by the sea creatures. One house, at least few hundreds, we change part by part. You cannot afford to do the whole lot at one time. You need also the steel for the lorong because our house is on top of the sea. So in order to go back to my house, I got to walk on the steel lorong.
3: The houses on stilts were a novelty because you'd be able to see the water through the floorboards, the wobbly stilts. But I remember walking along there one day. A lady walked by and I think her child fell into the water. And I looked over and I thought, oh, I've got to jump in. It was only a young child because we'd learned all the life-saving skills in swimming. And his mum realised that he jumped in and I was relieved I didn't have to jump in because I must have only been about 8 or 9.
0: We went onto the wobbly stilts to see the seamstress. My mother used to go to the seamstress to get clothes made. You couldn't buy anything off the shelf. Everything was made.
4: My mum, she sewed for the British Army ladies because these British Army ladies, they are so free. And they form a team of netball player and all that. So mum were always sew uniform for them. So these British Army ladies will always come to my newly built house to do measurement and all that. She has a sewing machine. She only sew for the British Army team. They got the uniforms and all.

0: Semua dia atas, di atas air itu tidak ada paip air. 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
1: The toilet then was like a hole. They cut a hole and you just do your business there.
2: They just had a hole in the room and everything just fell into the sea.
3: You can see these rabbit fish coming out to eat the pool that's floating around on the top of the hole. What the?
1: One morning, I went to use the toilet. As I squat down, I saw these two big eyes looking at me. I just pulled out my pants and ran up to my dining table and jump and start crying and screaming. Then mom ran to me. What happened? I said, it's a big, huge snake. So she go and get my dad. They saw this snake swimming, so they boiled chicken eggs. They throw into the sea for the snake to eat. After that, they say the snake gone, went away.
4: Resulting ingots are over 99% pure tin and is invaluable in the manufacture of alloys which the industrial world needs, all the way from bronze bearings for ships and trains to the coating in the familiar tin can.
5: At Pulau Berani, we have one factory, Singapore Tin Smelting Company. We have a special ship from Malaysia that send and collect tin ore and the completed tin ingot, normally from Perak and Selangor. They want to make bullets, they want to make so many things, you know, from this ingot.
2: We moved to a house right next to the tin smelting works. It was one of the biggest tin smelting works in Southeast Asia. It was a very big concern on the island. It did leave a lot of dust, so if we were walking barefoot in the house, you invariably ended up with black feet. If you were on the veranda, there was constant black dust, very fine. When they melted the tin from the rocks, left a very, very shiny black rock, and they were spread out on the land, and it was great fun for us to see if we were brave enough to walk barefoot across these very sharp, jagged rocks that looked like black glass.
3: When you come to work, you can see the sun. When finished time, it's so good. It's so good. It's so good. It's so good. It's so good. It's so good.

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0: Thailand's beauty boom insight Thursday on CNA
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0: AI is changing the rules of business. The question is, who is keeping up? And what does it take to make it work? Shaping Tomorrow, an AI story.

Keppel Harbour. It was so deep, the big ships can come in and load things. So close. The ships will come in where there's water, like a big swimming pool, and then they will seal it and pump the water out. And then the ship will be left dry and they can do all the repair work or painting work on the ship. And then when it's ready, they will open the gates, let the water come in, and then the ship will slowly move out into the sea again. The ships could come so close to the harbor because the water was very deep. That's how our harbor became so famous.

The Singapore Harbour Board was mainly for ship repairs and for supplying and victualling ships calling at Singapore. And I was born in Telok Blangah, in one of the shophouses which were built pre-war. Essentially, the main industry there was the Singapore Harbour Board. Most of the shophouses there were also properties of the Singapore Harbour Board. They had a mix of shops and services there, mainly to service the dock workers. And my father ran a provision shop selling rice, sundry goods, household items. Growing up in the old shops, I used to have nice view of the ships calling into the docks for servicing. I have ships sailing past towards Sentosa or Pulau Berani area.

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1: New Zealand apples coming ashore at Singapore find a ready market.
2: For Singapore harbour board.Top docks were mainly the British, then lower will be the Eurasians, all local groups who could speak and write English. Then below them were mainly the dialect and the vernacular speaking locals. The Teochews and the Hokkien's group were mainly in electrician groups. Malays were drivers, stevedores, and gardeners and sweepers, and so were the Indians.As my father was running a provision shop, we had Malay and Tamil customers. Most of them are workers at the dockyards. And we have Eurasians, we have Europeans. In those days, provision shop was considered a good business because immediately after the war, there was a ration system. People who wanted to buy rice had to bring along a cart and they were allocated certain quantity which they can purchase. Workers were either daily paid or weekly paid, and very often they had to ask for credit. I remember my father had to keep a ledger. The customers, they were mixed bag in a way. The items they buy reflect their class. Clerks will go and buy things like Milo's, milk, condensed milk. Poorer one will buy for the Blue Cross or the Lifeguard.Brand cheaper. Best customers were the Europeans. They came, they buy all the expensive or high priced items, Jacob biscuits, which was considered a really luxury item, and they bought without haggling or bargaining and pay in cash. That was era. We accepted the British were our overlord because they were occupying the higher position. They travel in style, chauffeur-driven car. They dress better. In school, we were trained or brainwashed to respect the Queen. I remember during the Queen's coronation, the Queen was like a pop star to us. We started, you know, when the God Save the Queen was sung,

0: My dad was a warrant officer, so we lived in Bungalow in Pullabrani. But we intermingled really, really well with the local people. Down in the Kampong, we had our armours. My brother was born here in the British Military Hospital. He only spoke in Cantonese because he spent so much time with Amoy, who was our armour. And my mother was concerned that Richard, my younger brother, didn't speak English. And she had to say to Amoy, you've got to try and speak to Richard in English because he's speaking Cantonese, you know? Dad did do lots of filming. And the dog, we loved our dog, Dad, with a tiger beer. See, no pubs or anything there.
1: Dad had a cine camera. He took some cine photos. We have hundreds and hundreds of photographs of Singapore.
0: So we had a lovely bungalow, 54 Ajour Avenue, and the Kampong was just beyond. And Mum used to say to us, go down to the Kampong and see Mrs. Lim and get a catty of rice. And we'd say, Mummy wants a catty of rice. And she used to wrap it in newspaper and she'd make like a triangle. We used to have to go home with a catty of rice or maybe six eggs or something. No, there was no traffic. We walked everywhere.
2: Being posted to Singapore was a paradise for most people. The weather was kind. You were never snowed in. You could always get out of your house. You didn't have to wear coats. It was very much freedom for the wives. They weren't bogged down by domestic duties. There was an armour to look after the children, so they had freedom to go out with their husbands, knowing that the children would be well looked after.
1: We had so many friends, and the children of our armours, they used to come and play with us. Lots and lots of mud when it rained, but it was a very lush, and drains, huge drains, which we used to slide down when it rained in the monsoon. Fabulous.
0: We lived slightly on a hill, and there was this large drain that used to run from our garden down the hill, and the monsoons used to come pouring with rain, and we used to slide in the drains. Put your feet out in front to stop you turning left or right and getting sucked away or something.
1: Mum would go mad. Oh, you shouldn't be doing that. No, no, sorry. And then we'd do it again the following day.
3: We children are very naughty. I mean, you see the high tide, back from the school, he'd open the shirt, jump into the sea. Or we do the fishing from the house itself. You can get this catfish, get garupa and so on and so forth. Orang Lau, their specialty is catching fish by nets, bubu, these cage under the sea, the iron cage. After 1 or 2 days, then we pick it up. You can have a lot of groupers lah. Wow, nice fish.
4: During that time, a lot of fish, a lot of squid, a lot of everything. We paddled from Pullabrani to near St. John Island or Kusu Island, where there's a lot of wood spot for all these little fish. You go to a muddy spot, you can get like stingray, catfish.
5: We stayed at Pullabrani. Next to it is the Sentosa. One of the swim over with one ball. Just kill them, pull them, cut them. Just shoot them.

0: The first power plant in Singapore was actually St. James Power Station. That station was very small. It only had one or two diesel engine units. But later then they built the Pasir Panjang Power Station, which consisted of steam turbines. The steam turbines drove electrical generators, and these electrical generators produced electricity and sent to the network to electrify Singapore.
1: I grew up in Pasir Panjang Power Station. My father was working in a power station. He was a boiler cleaner. Power station was about steam boiling. They get in seawater, because power station was at the seaside. The seawater gets in and they boil and they use the steam to produce electricity. So therefore, this boiling of the seawater is normally done in a boiler tank, and this boiler tank needs to be cleaned often.
0: In 1958, my father joined the PUB to work as a shift charge engineer at the Pasir Panjang Power Station. He was in charge of a team of engineers and artisans who worked on 8-hour shifts around the clock. The morning shift would be from 8 to 4 p.m. and then from 4 p.m. to 12 midnight would be the evening shift, and then the night shift from 12 midnight to 8 a.m. So he would do that for 3 days and then it will be 2 days off.

0: Around 12 o'clock, there will be a siren from power station to announce that it's a lunch break time. So all the workers will come up.
1: The fathers who wants to collect lunch will come to the fence. Either the children or the mother will be there to hand over the lunch to them through the fence. They'll have their lunch and go back to home. The quarters was free of charge of renter. Water was free, electricity was free. And it's a secured area. Not anyone could go in. It's much like a condominium without a swimming pool. We have tennis court, we have food court, 200 over families living there. We have 5 8-story flats. The place is like probably about 12 to 14 football grounds if I were to compare. 65% Indians, mostly Tamils, 20-odd% Malays, about 5 to 7% Chinese. Every neighbor knows every other neighbor. We were more like a relative, not blood related, but a relative. When I come back after school, my parents would have arrangement for me to go to a particular auntie's house or uncle's house, and they will feed us. No question asked. So no sugar, just go to the neighbor and ask. No childcare center needed, groceries no need.
2: My father was one of the first Eurasians or Asians to work as a shift charge engineer at the power station. They were local, but the engineer positions were held mainly by the British. Our neighbors were several Eurasian families. When it was Chinese New Year, and we were firing our firecrackers, and there was a knock on the door. It was one of our British neighbors upstairs, came to complain about the noise. My mom told him off. It was a custom and a tradition in Singapore that for Chinese New Year, we fire the crackers. So he just walked off in a huff.
0: From the window, we can see the sea. It's a very beautiful place to live in. Like a posh A kind of living standard. What I mean by high class, that when you stay in a condo or something, you are facing a sea, you pay high premium, right? Something like that.
2: We lived on the 8th floor. It had a lovely view of the sea right at the top. It stretched across the whole of the east wing. We could see the sun setting and sinking into the sea. How often you can see a sunset into the sea in a shimmering light as it disappears at the horizon?
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7: 每个人都讲我的鸡饭是最好吃的
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11: For hawker, people don't judge. 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
12: I'm very grateful Madam Haja teach me this sambal. 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
12: Today haven't finished flying, around 150 kg, a lot. Not okay, aja. I came here to train, aja. I not come here to work.
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I'm a contractor at that time, so I used to collect cable. In the 69, I was doing this overhead job in kampung area, the wires all running on the overhead. You're erecting the pole, then you will lay the cable on the pole to supply electricity to the kampung houses. Some houses are newly built, zinc houses, but no electricity for them. So we lay the cable for them. In 60s, some places don't have electricity. They start progressing, they start laying cable and everything. Inside the power station, we got to collect cable, but they given us an envelope and a safety belt, that's all. I heard people have got accident, but I didn't see them.

I think it was 1944 or 45. My father, he had a job in the Malayan Breweries. The Malayan Breweries was located in between Pasir Panjang and Alexandra. And there they brewed Tiger beer. But he had a clinic inside the brewery compound. And he looked after the medical needs of the workers. I cannot give you a number of workers, but I know there were many, many, many workers. The females were all Chinese. They were in the assembly line where the bottles are flowing, and then they're checking to make sure the bottles are filled or closed and sealed. There were also men. They did the heavier jobs like moving boxes of bottles. There were no cans in those days. The brewery was owned by Dutch people. They opened two. One was the Malayan Breweries, which brewed Tiger beer. And then further down the road was the Anchor Brewery. So that was where they made Anchor beer. But F&N, sarsaparilla. Why did this brewery have a clinic? Because there were so many workers and they needed medical assistance. If you have 200 or 300 workers, someone will have some kind of medical issue. Sometimes the bottles may break, someone may get cut, and these wounds have to be stitched, and he can do that also. My father decided to bring my mother to work. She would dress in white sari, my father was dressed in white clothes, and they would work in the clinic.

0: The problem then was the gangsters, the underworld, the gang fights. Those young gangsters coming wanting to collect protection money. I'm talking now mainly about Tolwanga Keppel Shipyard area. When I was there in the shop, one new member of a gang came in to test or show off his bravery and demanded money or extortion. Then my father sat him down calmly and said, "You should ask your boss to come and talk to me first." Now my father earned their respect because as a shopkeeper, he has certain standing in the community. He has certain financial influence. He could give credit. He could give good discount. He could do favors. And he was quite a smart and astute businessman. He was quite active in community work. When any of these young gang members were locked up, their parents would have great fear that they would be physically bashed up within the cell. So very often they'll come to my father and say, "Mr. Tan, my son has been locked up. He's innocent. You know, I don't want him to be harmed. Can you do something? Can you help to bail him out?" So my father has helped some of these. But I've actually seen gang fights, one group chasing after another group and throwing glasses and bottles. And I've seen actually one young gangster dying in a market at the Wisak Road. He was stabbed by the opposite gang member. And I went to the market and I saw him bleeding and everybody gave him a white berth because they don't want to be seen to be accused of the other side of the gang. And that was, to me, very traumatic. That was the existing orders of things. And of course, there was a certain amount of fear that if we should upset any of the more notorious and vicious characters in those gangs, we could be injured or hurt.
1: When we were children, I guess going on a mainland is like a trip, a treat as well. It's because we're going to a movie or going somewhere for dinner.
2: The ship is a ferry. It's operated by the British Army. They will employ one soldier to look after those passengers going up and down. From Plovlani, they got two jetties. 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It cost you 30 cents.
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1973, around April, I got a job in Port of Singapore Authority as a land surveyor. So the engineers, the architects, they do the planning. Then it's left to the surveyor. We'll go to the site, and as in the drawing, we demarcate the area. Where is the location? Where is this? Okay, in the paper, this is the plan location. So we will demarcate where the pier should come. So we do a lot of rock bunds. We do a lot of wharves. Rock bunds is to prevent the water from eroding the banks. We also build piers for boats landing, you know, put markers for the boats, and the ships come and don't bang so hard. So we'll put where you can put the tires, so they have controls. You know, when you survey, it has to be very accurate. Sometimes go early in the morning, because when it is very hot, our instruments also won't be very precise. When the tide is high, you can't walk. The water is up to here already.

I live in Black Plain. Black Plain is only for PSA, Port of Singapore Authority. Few hundred people live there. These port workers at that time, like forklift drivers, mostly were Indians or Malays. Sometimes they come and borrow, and then sometimes they don't pay back. Living in a community like that, you

0: Come to know more people, we become good friends, and then sometimes when they are short, they come and borrow, and then when they don't pay, the relationship fell apart and all that. Today also people are there taking advantage. Human nature never changed now.
1: The harbor was the crucial thing. And then don't forget, right there also was the railway station.
2: There was also a railway line connecting the old railway station at Tanjung Pagar and Keppel Harbour. And this railway line runs behind the shop house, carrying goods from Malaysia to the ship, to the port. But there was a real connection between that Tanjung Pagar railway station and to Keppel Harbour.
1: I remember my father used to bring us to the railway station. It was such a nice thing to go into the station and see the grand hall. There were designs on the ceiling. We would just be in awe of the train coming, you know, huge trains, right? Coming in and then slowing down. And then you see the engine with smoke coming out. For us young kids, it was, wow, what a thing. Exciting to see.
3: Tanjung Pagar Railway Station would be the endpoint for railway transport of both goods and people. A lot of the goods, very rich hinterland, was transported down to Singapore. The goods were distributed all over the world, you know, whether it's rubber, tin. Railway transport was the main means to do so. Railways was built really to transport both goods and people in this very lucrative place in the world that various colonial powers were trying to gain access to. 1972 to 73, I was always traveling on the train between Kuala Lumpur and Singapore. Tanjung Pagar Railway Station was very meaningful to me, so that even now when I pass by, it always strikes. There's some emotion that goes through me.
4: I used to travel to GB in the train. The custom clearance all are done in Singapore. We no need to go to Woodlands and do the custom clearance. Customs inside the railway station. You declare everything down there, then you can take the train, you can go to GB. No passport, nothing. We just show our goods.
3: The train ride itself from Tanjung Pagar all the way to Kuala Lumpur, there are certain markers along the way, you know. So when you pull out of the station, it's like, oh, hooray, I'm going home, you know. And the feeling is exciting to be going home to visit family, see friends. I also like to look out the window and see the sceneries passing by. And all along the way, you see farms, you see jungle, you see Hindu temples. Just looking at the passengers on the train coming or going, you can see how this train, this Tanjung Pagar Railway Station, brought people back and forth in their lives, for work, for living. More than a means of transport, it's helping people connect. Without the train, many things could not have happened. It brought huge numbers of people through the everyday decisions to move between Singapore and upcountry Malaya.

0: think it was 1969 or 1970, thereabouts. My father said that the Singapore government is going to evacuate everybody, so we all have to move out.
1: Kami disuruh pindah secara mendadak, tiba-tiba, dengan satu bulan notis. Tahun 72. 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Datuk nenek kita dah tinggal begitu lama di sana, tiba-tiba dia kasih notis satu bulan, macam zalim.
2: There is no choice. There is a letter given that you have to move out because Pulau Berani itself, I have my grandfather and my youngest uncle passed away in Pulau Berani, and their grave is still at Pulau Berani. So if I cannot be allowed to go to Pulau Berani, how am I going to pay visit to relatives, you see?
3: I move out 73. There's one who moved out 73. When everybody left the island, he was still there. Because he wanted to stay there until he has to move out.
4: I don't feel sad at all. Yeah, it's like a new change. That time I got boyfriend already, so I don't miss Berani then. By then, I got new groups of friends.
5: We consider it as a lucky lah. We'll be left behind. People mainland are more advanced.
1: Gambar ini sebenarnya adalah gambar terakhir bagi saya dan keluarga saya meninggalkan Pulau Berani ke tanah besar Singapura. Masih ingatlah 8 dan bulan 5 tahun 1973.
0: Pulau Berani definitely was like a paradise on earth. I definitely feel I'm a better person because of that. Because any good experience is going to be better for you in later life, isn't it? And I just wanted to walk up. I'm getting emotional now. I wanted to walk up the jetties, get off the launch, walk up the jetty. Yeah, I wanted to. Yeah. But it's going to be redeveloped, we understand, and maybe in a couple of years' time we might have the fortune to come back.
6: The only regret we have amongst all of us, we were not able to visit it. When you look at it from a distance, and cannot even land on the island anymore. My brother bought a house in Sentosa, and as I was driving my brother on the bridge, and I saw that island, and I said, let's stop and have a look at Pulau Berani. And I have got, you know, this funny feeling and this vivid memory just keep coming back. And I cry.

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9: We get to the heart of the matter and take stock of the issues you're invested in with on-the-ground reports and wall-to-wall coverage. 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
11: Men's 3x3 coming right at you. It is New Zealand against Singapore. Yeah, Singapore, underdogs coming into this one. But in this game of 3x3, you just never know. You get on a hot scoring streak, you can pull off something special. Christian Martin will get us started. The tall black 3x3s of New Zealand. 2 points from outside. 10-minute game, first to 21. Good response there from Singapore. Good basketball again from Singapore. It's opened up for Zahid here, coming around the corner again. Lovely assist and finish for Shen Yu Ching. Afford to let it stretch out too much further. Long range shot from Zahid. Dylan with possession, leading by a bite. Tonge driving to the basket. To Tonge. Tonge gets that big left shoulder, just bounces off the defender. Long range shot. If this one rolls, six now. Wait, just over 3 minutes left.
12: Wait, to stick with it.
11: Good reply. We're just going to play the rest of this out, perhaps. Hook from over the shoulder. 1 point reply from Singapore, but they might need more from now on. New Zealand leading sixth. They're going to drive and take another point here. Drum Young Ju with the finish. Zahid gets the arms up and around by four, approaching the final minute. Martin! They're just 1 point away now from a semi-final spot. There's a single for Singapore. Tatui Lewis driving to the basket, and there it is! Tatui Kitarangi Lewis with the winning point for New Zealand.
13: In a remote village, 2,000 metres above sea level, Sri Sibigaon Primary School in Nepal has a rather unconventional curriculum. Besides subjects like English, math and science, students are also taught the basics of mountain climbing. The students here are ethnically Sherpas. With many growing up to work as mountain guides, the school believes that starting young will give the children a head start in their career. With no government funding, lessons are conducted by volunteers. They teach for 1 week a month before returning to their day jobs as mountain guides. When one leaves, another takes their place. The students start their training scaling a nearby rock face, working their way up to a much higher climb by the end of the school year. This initiation in mountaineering has shaped the children's aspirations, with many now dreaming of climbing Mount Everest.

0: This is Singapore Tonight.
1: Good evening, I'm Angela Lim. In tonight's top stories, Singapore rolls out more support for households and businesses affected by the Middle East crisis. A new $900 million support package will help dampen the impact of rising cost pressures. This includes another $300 in CDC vouchers next January for households, and for businesses, around $300 million worth of support measures to help with costs such as rent. And more locally farmed vegetables will enter the wholesale market and onto your plates, thanks to a new agreement between authorities and wholesale traders. Keeping new lawyers in their jobs, a review of legal education is on the cards after a survey finds that one in three new lawyers expect to quit within 3 years. Plus, could there be a windfall for owners of aging condominiums? Latest changes to property rules could revive the sale of Pine Grove, one of Singapore's largest aging condos.

0: The death toll from the earthquake in Japan rising to 13 as rescuers race against time to search for survivors in the rubble of a collapsed mall. Plus, Beijing accuses the U.S. of suppressing Chinese companies after Washington laid down a ban on foreign-made humanoid robots. A new $900 million support package will be given to businesses and households in Singapore to cope with the impact of the Middle East crisis. The move follows feedback from businesses and the public on rising cost pressures. It is the second round of support this year, after a $1 billion assistance package announced in April. The government says funding will initially come from this year's approved budget. If more money is needed, it will seek Parliament's approval for a supplementary budget later in the year.
1: The first package that we put out in April this year prioritized the speed of getting the support to businesses. And this second package is focused on helping specific needs arising from feedback from the businesses. And I think the overall shape of this $2 billion package is appropriate for the economic conditions of today.
0: Singapore households will receive another $300 in CDC vouchers in January next year. The vouchers are among a slew of measures aimed at helping households cope with higher utility bills and everyday living costs. Claudia Lim with more.
2: With global energy prices remaining elevated, households are bracing for high monthly expenses in the near future. To help soften the impact, every Singaporean household will receive an additional $300 in CDC vouchers early next year. They can be spent at more than 24,000 hawkers, heartland merchants and supermarkets, helping families stretch their everyday dollar.
3: The additional $300 in CDC vouchers builds on support already announced in April. At the time, the government had brought forward vouchers that were originally meant to be distributed in January 2027. With today's top-ups, Singaporean households will receive a total of $800 in CDC vouchers this financial year, up from the $500 that had already been planned.
2: Many have already put these vouchers to use. Of the latest tranche distributed in June, $250 million was spent in just 7 weeks. The support goes beyond vouchers. Eligible HDB households will also get additional USAFE rebates to help with utility bills, while lower-income Singaporeans will receive more financial assistance.
1: We will provide additional support for lower-income households. We will increase monthly payouts for ComCare interim assistance to at least $250 per month for up to 3 months, with more provided to those with greater needs. We will also be more flexible on the eligibility of the ComCare interim assistance so more households can qualify for the support.
2: Mr. Seow adds that the government remains in close contact with grassroots leaders and residents and will respond if circumstances change.
0: Around a third of the $900 million support package will go towards helping businesses. Measures include cash grants for SMEs and rental support for hawkers and market stall holders as they grapple with rising costs. The government says the package comes amid expectations of higher energy prices and continued geopolitical uncertainty in the Persian Gulf. Claudia Lim, once more.
2: Singapore's economy may have held up well in the first half of the year, but not everyone is enjoying the gains. Second Minister for Finance Jeffrey Seow says while sectors that are riding the AI wave are thriving, others continue to feel the strain of rising costs.
1: There were businesses that are more directly affected by high energy costs and continue to be. There are businesses, particularly SMEs, that have less of a buffer to be able to cope with the increase in the top-line cost. So there is still feedback that there is at different parts of the economy that help is needed.
2: To help ease the pressure, smaller local businesses will receive a one-off cash grant to support their cash flow. Eligible SMEs with at least one local employee will receive $500 per employee, capped at $2,500 per company. About 160,000 businesses are expected to benefit.
4: The SME cash grant should not be viewed in silo, but it also should be viewed in addition to the various grant support and programs that's been extended to our SMEs to help them stay relevant, resilient and well-placed to seize opportunities that come their way.
2: Beyond grants, firms will also have easier access to financing, with the government taking on a larger share of the lending risk. Rising costs are also weighing heavily on hawkers and market stallholders. The Sustainability and the Environment Ministry says operating margins are being squeezed.
5: We understand from our stallholders that they are facing rising cost increases, mainly because of electricity, gas, packaging. They are also seeing raw material prices go up because of transportation costs and increasing logistics costs as well.
2: To help offset those costs, eligible hawkers will receive rental support of $1,200 per cook food stall and $600 per market stall. More than 15,000 stalls are expected to benefit.
0: Analysts view the latest support measures for households and businesses as timely, pragmatic, and good for the near future. However, there are areas where they would like to see resilience being built for the medium and longer terms. These include capacity building, procurement practices, and legislation on energy efficiency.
6: Not just about giving businesses a spending power, but actually enabling the foundation infrastructure building and partnering with local businesses to build that so that there is that it invigorates the economy and it also levels up the Singapore's ability to compete. I think that would be quite useful and apt.
0: Another observer believes that the support measures are significant for vulnerable businesses like hawkers and construction firms. He feels that these measures also signal prudent fiscal management and a sign of what to expect in next year's budget.
7: I think it's very important that a budget take the spirit of enhancing capabilities, enhancing the capacity of all household businesses such that they will be, I would say, resilient to any changes in domestic or especially international conditions.
0: In other news, vegetables from Singapore farms will enter the wholesale market as demand from restaurants and consumers increases. This under a new agreement between Singapore Agri-Food Enterprises Federation, or SAFER, and three wholesale traders. The number of local farms under SAFER's brands has also doubled to 28. That's so they can command greater market share in the retail market together. Natalie Ong with more.
8: Pasir Panjang Wholesale Market typically stocks imported vegetables, but it will soon feature local produce. As early as September, some farms will supply items like leafy greens to three wholesale traders, which will be supplied to central kitchens and organizations like SATS. One trader is Tong Hai, which learned the importance of having a local source when COVID-19 hit and its supply from Malaysia was affected. It is looking to source around a fifth of its supplies locally, but expects some teething issues.
9: I don't think it's an easy choice. We need to work on our expectation and our logistics and their expectation. So there are things to fine-tune. Not that it's just a go-ahead and then we just start.
8: The new arrangement will also mean vegetable farms have another consistent buyer, which has so far been an issue. The move to enter the wholesale market comes on the back of rising demand for local produce. SAFER says demand for local vegetables under its brand SG Farmers Market has increased by around 30% on year. SAFER, which supplies to supermarket chains like FairPrice and Sheng Siong, says a common brand helps.
10: To build a relationship with the retailer means that you are a brand that is willing to invest also in brand marketing, in getting more customers to come. And you're also willing to work with the retailer about what do they need. Because each retailer attracts a certain type of customer. Having a fixed brand with more and more variety and with a few features that matter to the consumer, that helps with communication. So for us, we communicate vegetable is pesticide-free.
11: Initiatives like this are also important because scalability, being able to have assured demand, gives our farmers the confidence to scale up their produce, and when they scale up, they're more confident to invest. Basically, we hope that over time, you have cost efficiency because of steady offtake. And that is something that we work really hard on to encourage institutional buyers.
8: At least one farm, Crop City, is now looking to increase production to meet demand. Based in Lim Chu Kang, it's trying new ways to boost production.
12: We have maximized the whole space in the farm, which is 1.2 hectare of the growing space. So we don't have any more other area in order to increase the production. So we have decided that we increase by doing additional tier to our current planting area.
8: And by expanding this throughout the farm, the hope is to produce over 1,000 tons of vegetables.
0: Aquaculture farms are also turning to technology to boost productivity and modernize the way they operate while exploring more ways to meet market demand. This includes a new centralized app for digital record keeping. Launched by a subsidiary of IMDA and SAFER, the SG Farm app is also expected to help farms better meet industry standards. Natalie Ong, once more.
8: To estimate the number of shrimps, farmers measure the sound waves they make from feeding. This data is processed by a locally developed AI platform, which informs Max Koi Farm when and how much to feed the shrimp. It's among several aquaculture farms adopting tech to boost productivity and provide a more consistent supply of seafood to buyers like SAFER.
10: So with digitalization, together with the sensor, the system now can independently gauge how much is the animal eating, how much animals are in the pond, and therefore how much feed to be used. So this cut down a lot of the farmer's work, manpower, and also most importantly, help the farmer easily predict how much stock he has and what are his farming resources and costs involved.
8: A new digital tracking app is also making it easier for farms to keep records. It's already being used at two farms, including the National Broodstock Centre. The centre, which breeds tilapia fingerlings, uses it to track the weight, size and mortality of fishes. Workers first take a sample of the tilapia in each batch and sedate them temporarily to take its measurements. I tried doing so myself, and it took less than a minute. SAFER hopes these digital records will help farms move away from manual record keeping, better meet industry standards, and become more competitive.
10: Key to all standards is record keeping, authenticated records. So this is the first step I hope I can take with all our local farms to keep records in the most effective, efficient way, and then for them to apply for various standards in the market. This will be the key enabler.
8: Apart from technology, the association is also on the hunt for new species of fish to satisfy market demand. This includes the Chinese perch, commonly known as guihua yu from China. The hope is to commercially supply them in time to come.
0: And still to come, doing more to arrest the attrition of young lawyers in a profession deemed critical to Singapore. Plus, could you spot the signs of radicalization? Many can't, but community vigilance is key to safeguarding Singapore. The full story has been written.
13: Journey into extraordinary stories that challenge limits and inspire possibilities this August.
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15: Meet me there. Love your sayang. Is she trying to spice up our marriage?
13: Meet Me There returns to places that have shaped lives and relationships. Take a heartfelt journey across Singapore and uncover cherished memories, enduring bonds, and the stories that connect us.
16: Oh my God! Oh, she's really there!
13: Meet Kan Lekan, Singapore's first deaf natural science illustrator and conservation photographer, whose extraordinary journey proves that passion and determination know no boundaries. This August on CNA.
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23: East Asia a region steeped in history now helping to write the future of our world
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25: 每个人都讲我的鸡饭是最好吃的
26: My IMPG is special. The customer feedback is very good.
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29: For hawker, people don't judge. You come and buy food, you also would ask me whether I'm an ex-convict or not.
30: I'm very grateful Madam Haja teach me this sambal. Then I feel like, alamak, someone trusted me.
31: 没有人这样炒东西的，再怎么炒。怎么炒？你都没有动到底了。
25: 来，拿下来，来，不是这样的，不是这样的。
30: Today haven't finished flying around 150 kg a lot. Not okay, aja. I came here to train, aja. I not come here to work.
32: Today we are here to judge this new hawker's skill.

0: Welcome back. The Law Ministry will conduct a broader review of legal education and is considering a new guide on professional norms and workplace behavior. Law Minister Edwin Tong announced measures to enhance the sector at the Legal Profession Symposium this evening. The review could include having more structured and widely available opportunities, such as letting young lawyers shoulder real responsibility with appropriate supervision. These measures follow renewed discussion over attrition and workplace culture after the Legal Profession Sustainability Report was published. The survey found about one in three newly qualified lawyers expected to leave their firm within 3 years. But Mr. Tong said that did not mean they plan to leave the sector altogether, with only 3% having the intention to exit the legal profession. He said most still wanted careers in law, but may contribute in other roles, such as in-house counsel or academics. The government will therefore continue investing in the wider legal ecosystem, including a possible legal profession sustainability guide to strengthen workplace culture.
1: It will set out professional norms and workplace behaviours that we should all aspire to, illustrated through practical examples and good practices, how junior lawyers are supervised, how feedback is given and taken, how responsibility is entrusted, and how colleagues treat one another with professionalism and respect.
0: Mr. Tong also announced a new Singapore Council on AI for Legal Excellence to help the profession adapt to AI's rapid impact on legal work. Set up under the Future of the Legal Profession Committee, it'll bring together leaders from the legal sector, academia, technology companies, in-house practice, and the public sector.
1: Its work will focus on three areas: understanding how AI is reshaping legal work, jobs, and skills, strengthening AI education and training, and third, examining how AI is changing law firm structures and business models, one that I think is really important. The objective is straightforward: to build a clearer, evidence-based understanding of what is changing and then working out what our response should be.
0: Earlier, incoming Chief Justice Social Nair stressed that harassment and bullying have no place in the legal profession, urging firms to manage workloads responsibly and recognised when lawyers are being pushed beyond sustainable limits. He said sustaining the profession is a matter of national importance, as Singapore's success depends on the rule of law.
2: People join organisations but leave bosses. The mentoring of juniors is essential to building strong teams and grooming future leaders. Law practice is ultimately a business that provides services. If we do not nurture our lawyers, we will be unable to deliver good legal services and we will become less competitive.
0: Meanwhile, Chief Justice Sundaresh Menon said the legal profession is looking at strengthening leadership capability across the profession, better mentoring of law students, and developing healthier workplace cultures. These focus areas are aimed at stemming the tide of young lawyers leaving the profession. He pointed to key pressures driving lawyers away, which include intense workloads, workplace culture, and gaps in mentorship. Chief Justice Menon warned that if more lawyers leave, it could ultimately weaken Singapore's justice system.
3: The strength of our profession has always rested on its capacity to renew itself without losing sight of what is essential. That is our task now, to preserve the values, the standards, and the spirit of service that make the law an honourable calling.
0: Senior Minister K. Shanmugam has called on Singaporeans to play a bigger role in safeguarding the country against terrorism and radicalization. He urged them to watch for signs of extremism among family and friends following a recent spate of youth radicalization cases. Speaking at the Home Team National Day observance ceremony, he also urged the public to stay alert to potential threats. He cited a recent social experiment in which fewer than one in five people noticed suspicious luggage left in crowded areas.
4: The more secure we are, the less it is in people's minds. And so even when you have a parked car with wires sticking out next to a MRT station or something, nobody gives it a second thought. Now, we can't have that. We have to have the population part of our eyes and ears and reporting. We have to have in our schools, in our workplaces, in our people, have to incorporate this as part of their mindset. And there we've got to push harder.
0: The ceremony also honored those who have gone above and beyond to keep Singapore safe and secure. Recipients included 103 Home Team officers and 23 members of the public. Three Home Team projects were also recognized, including one that uses AI to advance training and operational performance. And turning to world news, the US is banning new foreign-made humanoid robots, a move Beijing criticizes as targeted at suppressing Chinese enterprises. The U.S. Federal Communications Commission, or FCC, says the new restrictions aim to secure critical supply chains. It says imports of advanced robots pose cybersecurity and other national security risks. For the Chinese Foreign Ministry, the move indicates an ulterior motive by Washington.
5: 中方一贯坚决反对美方泛化国家安全概念，打压中国企业。保护主义提升不了美国的竞争力，只会损害美国企业和消费者的利益。中方将继续采取必要措施，坚定维护中国企业的正当合法权益。
0: CNA's Crystal Chia has more on what industry leaders are saying about the rivalry.
6: This push to engage China comes amidst what we are seeing, especially in recent months, this increasingly powerful AI capability by China. We remember Moonshot's Kimi K3, a large language model startup that rattled markets, especially as financial investors started to question about whether America's lead in the AI race is safe. And now this week, there was another tech in the spotlight, DUV machines. So these are chip making tools, and this tech is currently being dominated by Dutch supplier ASML. But we are reading media reports citing anonymous sources that a little known state-backed company called Aishengna, they have started production of these tools. Now, the technology is still being tested here, but if successful, it would represent a big win for Beijing's drive for self-sufficiency. Now, as this race intensifies, several tech leaders have started to address this rivalry. Meta Platform's Mark Zuckerberg said that banning Chinese AI would not be an effective solution, and that he urged US companies to look at their own bottlenecks to see how to better compete with China. And over here, the founder of Zhipu AI, that's one of our large language model startups, the founder has released an internal memo last month saying that he believes frontier AI should stay open, it should remain broadly accessible to all, and that it should not be only controlled by a select few.
0: Japan's auto and chip manufacturers halting production at plants on the island of Kyushu struck by a deadly earthquake. It's disrupting operations in a region key to the supply chains of both industries. Toyota is the latest, suspending operations at three plants in Fukuoka Prefecture from today evening through Friday. Sony and Renesas Electronics have paused semiconductor production with no restart date set. Kumamoto is also home to TSMC's main production hub in Japan. The chipmaker evacuated workers from its local plant after the quake, but said it began resuming operations late on Tuesday. The country's second biggest automaker, Honda, extending the suspension of operations at its Kumamoto motorcycle factory through Friday, citing continuing aftershocks. Kyushu accounts for roughly two-fifths of regional industrial output. And still to come, search and rescue operations in Japan continue into a second day to look for survivors trapped under rubble. And we have an expert come in to discuss whether support measures announced earlier are enough for businesses. Stay tuned.
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0: The world has entered a new energy race, and nations are scrambling to secure the fuel to power it.
1: Uranium is really the crux of nuclear energy.
2: Global demand for uranium is expected to double between now and 2040.
0: As the race for uranium accelerates, countries are seeking new alternatives.
3: The thorium project in China is the very first thorium reactor to enter the experimental stage.
0: Meanwhile, a pursuit to unlock energy from the same reaction that powers the sun. Nuclear fusion.
4: Did I just see a fusion reaction take place?
0: And what if nuclear's next fuel source is not even on Earth?
5: The amount of helium-3 in the moon is massive. We are looking at millions of tons.
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7: Meet the captains of lives to be. King, the overachiever.
8: 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Piece of cake.
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15: Welcome back. Here's a recap of the latest tranche of support measures for households and businesses in Singapore. $300 worth of CDC vouchers will be given out next January. Eligible HDB households will also get more utility rebates, while lower-income Singaporeans will receive more ComCare support. For businesses, local firms will have an easier access to loans, with the government taking on a larger share of the lending risk. Eligible SMEs will also receive cash grants, while market and hawker centre stallholders will get rental support. And for more on how effective the measures will be in supporting businesses, we're joined by Kok Ping Soon, who is CEO of the Singapore Business Federation. Ping Soon, good to have you with us today.
16: Thank you.
15: Well, from your conversations with different businesses, what are their biggest pressure points at this juncture, and how far do you think these latest measures will go to alleviate that tension?
16: Well, I think businesses are facing mounting pressures across all fronts, and it's not just a single issue. The more immediate concern is indeed the rising costs, especially on freight, on energy, and on financing costs. And some companies are also worried about the decline in global demand, as well as the increased uncertainty because of geopolitical tensions. So if you look at it from that perspective, the package is more or less on mark. It recognises that businesses need help for cash flow, as well as dealing with operating costs. Now, having said that, this package is not going to relieve pressure on all fronts, but it does provide some timely relief. And more importantly, I think it signals that the government is prepared to act as the situation evolves.
15: And part of that action as well is under the Enterprise Financing Scheme for SMEs. Can you break down for us, why is there a focus on loan support? Some might say that how much of a difference could that loan support make to businesses who are already quite cautious about taking on more debt in this climate?
16: Well, I don't think the measures is about encouraging companies to take on debt. The measure is really in place to help viable companies to access financing. And that is very important. You talk about the construction sectors, right? I think one of the measures was to support some of the domestic construction projects. Now, construction projects are very project-based. It means that construction firms really need to mobilise capital for them to get capital, equipment, as well as workers before they get payment. So increasing the risk sharing allows these firms better access to financing so they can keep their projects going. Mm. And what's noteworthy, I think, is that the risk sharing also extends to domestic firms with overseas projects. It's a recognition by government that even in these uncertain times, firms that are prepared to expand overseas should also get some support. Having said that, I know enterprise financing has many schemes. Many SMEs are lightly bewildered with the many schemes, which is why they can approach SPF. We have set up a Centre for Enterprise Financing Advisory to help companies understand the scheme, assess their needs, and get them connected to financing partners.
15: Right. Now, among the SME schemes, we have the SME Cash Grant. That is offering about $500 per local employee, and it's also $2,500 capped for the SME itself. Now, for many firms that are also facing all the cost pressures that you mentioned, is that amount meaningful enough? And for companies listening in now, how is the best use of this fund?
16: Well, no businesses is going to tell you that $2,500 will solve all their problem. But in the same light, I think no businesses is going to turn away any help from government. The truth of the matter is for smaller firms, every dollar actually helps. And I think we should see it from that spirit. The good thing about this grant, I see, is that it is automatic. Companies don't need to apply. It is modest. It provides some support. But what's also important is really that it is flexible. So companies can decide what they can use it for. They can use it to offset the wage costs. They can use it to lower their operating costs. Or we hope they can use it for some productivity investment. So yes, the funding is modest, but it's flexible. But let's not forget that this funding support is on top of earlier announced measures, including the 50% of corporate income tax rebate of up to $40,000 per company.
15: Yeah. How likely do you think these costs might be actually passed down to consumers? There is a concern that if not enough of the business's needs are being taken care of, then consumers might have to suffer for it. Do you think that all of this is enough to help businesses tackle the issues they currently face?
16: As I've said, you know, the support is quite modest. Whether the cost will eventually be passed on to consumers will depend on sectors and how volatile the situation is. We hope that it goes a certain way to elevate the pressure. But if the situation deteriorates, companies may well have to pass down the cost. And it really varies by sectors.
15: Yeah, if you were to break down which companies you think might benefit the most from this package and also which sectors might potentially fall through the cracks despite the support.
16: I think undoubtedly the SMEs are the one that will be most substantively benefiting from these, especially those with tighter cash flows and limited buffers. Construction companies should welcome the extension of the resharing for financing. But on the flip side, I think there'll be firms that will continue to be quite challenged, especially firms that are very heavily involved in international trade, where their supply chain is being affected by logistic costs, by supply chain disruptions, as well as energy costs. These firms will continue to face pressure, especially if the Middle East situation deteriorates.
15: Yeah. Well, apart from everything that we've spoken about, what kind of specific support measures are SBF actually looking at that you think might be very helpful for businesses at this point?
16: We have to monitoring the situation quite closely. If the situation deteriorates, we have three asks of the government. One, the continual support in terms of working capital and financing needs so that companies can continue their operations. Number two, we hope there'll be more targeted assistance on companies that are hit more badly and are exposed to higher freight costs, supply chain costs and all that. So rather than a broad-based scheme to help all companies, let's take a more targeted approach. And third, we hope to have support to help companies preserve jobs and to continue to invest in productivity and transformation. The key thing really is to make sure that the support given by the government is timely, it is targeted and is temporary. What we want are measures to help companies to innovate and to improve productivity. We don't want companies, you know, to reach a certain stage where they become dependent on government assistance.
15: Ping Soon, thank you so much for sharing your insights with us. I've been chatting with Kok Ping Soon, who is CEO of the Singapore Business Federation. Now, turning to world news, the death toll from one of the strongest earthquakes to hit Japan this century stands at 13. The tremor was the highest level on the Japanese seismic intensity scale, the epicenter located near Kumamoto Prefecture. Nearly 37,000 homes are without power, and that's during a heat wave. More than 9,000 people are in evacuation centres, and communication services are disrupted. At least three of the deaths were inside a newly renovated shopping mall that had reopened just last month. Its owners have promised a thorough inspection, as the complex suffered more than just the tremor.
17: Rescuers continue a frantic race against time to search for survivors more than a day after a 7.1 magnitude earthquake shook southern Japan. One of the key sites, a shopping mall outside Kashima and Kumamoto Prefecture, that was torn apart by an apparent explosion soon after the quake struck. Rescuers are combing through the debris after the second floor collapsed. An investigation is underway into the cause of the blast. Mall operator Aeon says its staff evacuated more than 200 shoppers and workers right after the initial quake. Scores of injuries reported in other affected areas, with hospitals treating wounds ranging from burns to fractures. The quake left a trail of destruction, causing sections of a stone wall around the historic Kumamoto Castle to crumble into the moat, and a bridge to partially buckle and fall into the Kumagawa River. The government is prioritizing saving lives, deploying thousands of personnel for disaster relief operations. Aircraft have been dispatched to help assess damage and deliver aid. The epicenter was about 20 kilometers south of Kumamoto City. That's central Kyushu's largest city with a population of around 700,000 people. Police said they received more than 380 emergency calls, including reports of collapsed buildings and people seeking rescue. The initial quake was followed by more than 100 aftershocks.
2: Aeon held a news conference and said there were 3,000 shoppers on Tuesday, more than the average weekday due to summer holidays, and there were 2,700 workers. And 30 minutes after the strong tremor, shoppers were evacuated. Then 50 minutes after, an explosion took place. Now, president of Aeon, Mr. Akio Yoshida, said three were still missing. In all, he confirmed three died, one was under cardiac arrest, and four injured. And he said all of them were workers at Aeon Mall. Now, at Nippon Paper Industries, rescue and relief also continue, according to Chief Cabinet Secretary Minoru Kihara. Local media say seven were rescued, and among them, five died, and two sustained injuries. And there are four others trapped inside, whose conditions are unknown. Then there are reports from residents that there are people inside collapsed homes, so there could yet be many more requiring assistance. Now, Ms. Takaichi said at the top of an emergency disaster response headquarters meeting this afternoon, rescue workers have been increased with 4,600 members of the self-defense force, 2,000 police, 1,210 firefighters on the ground. She said so far, 450 evacuation shelters have been

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1: Has decided to schedule flights between Fukuoka and Kagoshima. Utilities may take long to restore, and power outage is reported in 84,000 homes.
2: Spain and France are racing to contain wildfires as the region braces for the fourth heat wave of the summer. Soaring temperatures threaten to fuel fresh flare-ups after the blazes forced tens of thousands to evacuate. Conditions have improved around Madrid and Avila, but Spanish Prime Minister Pedro Sanchez says 10 wildfires remain active, including one out of control in Castellón. Six regions are on orange alert, with temperatures forecast to reach 40 degrees Celsius. And in France, firefighters have kept the blaze west of Bordeaux stable. Temperatures in the southwest are set to climb to 42 degrees, threatening to reignite the fire, which has burnt more than 42,000 hectares of forest.
3: Yes, there have been improvements in the situation because, of course, there were hundreds of homes and businesses that were destroyed, but there were also thousands of residences where people were forced to evacuate, and the mayor of Bordeaux telling CNA yesterday that was one of the hardest jobs for public officials, to convince people they had to leave even though they couldn't see the fire, even though the fire wasn't a direct risk at that point, but because their house was in the projected line of travel of the fire, so that's why they've had to leave.
2: And still to come, a pilot on-demand service for autonomous vehicles for Pongal residents. Details after the break.

0: On the next Asia First, we're tracking Asia's second largest IPO of the year. Chinese optical parts maker Zhongji InnoLight debuts in Hong Kong, just days after CXMT's listing in Shanghai. The offering comes as China pushes to build domestic AI champions amid US-led export controls on advanced semiconductors.
1: 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From breathtaking landscapes to wildlife that roams wild and free, nature's masterpiece awaits. Japan Hour, Saturday on CNA.
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4: Meet me there. Love your science. She's trying to spice up our marriage.
1: 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Take a heartfelt journey across Singapore and uncover cherished memories, enduring bonds, and the stories that connect us.
5: 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Oh, she's really there!
1: Meet Kan Lekem, Singapore's first deaf natural science illustrator and conservation photographer, whose extraordinary journey proves that passion and determination know no boundaries. This August on CNA.
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2: Welcome back. One of Singapore's largest aging condos, Pine Grove, could be one step closer to collective sale following the latest change in rules. It held a signing session on Wednesday night. The condo expects more interest from developers now that they have more time to complete and sell homes in large redevelopment projects. But major hurdles still remain for other similar condos. Alexandra Anand reports.
3: Several pieces may finally be falling into place for Pine Grove's long-running en bloc bid. The 42-year-old condo located off Ulu Pandan Road is currently in the final stretch of its fifth collective sales attempt since 2008. Its last tender, which closed in 2024, failed to attract a single bid from developers. Now, optimism is running high that this time could be different.
4: I can't say that we do expect more bids, but we do expect more interest, okay, because developers do have more time. And I think 7 years is a very healthy timeline for developers to look at projects at a scale of Pine Grove, because if you take 2,050 units divided over the period of 7 years, it's roughly about 300 units per year. That's a bit more realistic as compared to back then, 400 plus units per year.
3: He was referring to the latest rule change, which gives developers up to 7 years to complete and sell homes in mega project sites like this one. The removal of the 15-month wait-out period for private property owners buying HDB resale flats is also expected to move the needle.
4: Ultimately, a lot of these owners are elderlies and they do not really need condominium facilities. So with HDB being an option, okay, for them to buy 5-room and larger, okay, they will consider, you know, to take a step forward and support collective sale attempt.
3: He says that could also make owners more accepting of a lower reserve price. But Pine Grove, highlighted by analysts as one development that could benefit from the latest changes, might be in a unique position. CNA understands that another similar estate, which also has a 99-year lease, Bradall View, has yet to form a collective sale committee. At Mandarin Gardens, the former collective sale committee vice chair, who led an attempt in 2023, says the next potential one is at least a year away. Its last two bids fell short of the 80% owner consent needed to proceed.
5: Main reason is replacement price and location. They can't get the same location, same view, same size at the same price. And new property or replacement property prices have already gone up so much, it's not possible for them to get proper payout or enough payout to buy the next replacement property.
3: He believes any future collective sale attempt would likely require an even higher reserve price and says lowering the owner consent threshold may be the only key left to unlocking such mega en bloc projects.
2: Self-help groups say the new Curiosity Credits could unlock more program choices for youths by pooling demand for niche interests. These include in courses like culinary arts, speech and drama. While the full list of programs is yet to be revealed, eligible youths from 4 self-help groups may be able to pursue their interests using a $500 credit. Nicole Carter reports.
6: These games aren't downloaded from the internet. They were built from scratch by these youths at the lab's game development class. The teens are learning to code, problem solve, and even use AI to customize their creations. Having previously worked with the Chinese Development Assistance Council, the lab now hopes to offer classes under the new Curiosity Credits initiative.
7: What we really want to do is to really make sure we trigger their interest. Most of our classes, the platform that we chose, especially for the older kids, the platforms are open source, so what that means, it's technically free. So they really can go beyond just this class that they're attending, or like, you know, they can just go home and just try it out.
6: The School of Robotics is also keen to join the initiative. Past programs with Cinda showed youths with little or no interest in coding later discovered a passion for robotics.
8: They were very fascinated of what the robotics are capable of. So especially when they build a project through their imagination and make it alive, would actually interest them.
6: The credits could also help youths dip their feet in other sports like sailing, which may cost more. The Singapore Sailing Federation says there's strong interest in its introductory courses. It's exploring using the credits for more youths to try the sport.
9: This is perfect. We'd be happy to work with any organization that wants to give children who may not otherwise get a chance to try and enjoy and see what it's like to go out and enjoy the open waters.
6: For CDAC, similar interest-based programs like drones have helped youths discover their unique strengths. More than 4,000 of its beneficiaries aged 13 to 17 can qualify for the credits. It says the credits will broaden its reach.
10: One of the greatest benefits of these curiosity credits would be to open up more channels of interest-based programs that CDAC currently may not have. With our current financial resources enriched, CDAC would not be able to help as many beneficiaries as we would like to.
6: Other self-help groups are also planning to work together by pooling demand. This means offering a wider range of more niche programs which may otherwise not be viable.
11: We may not be able to have as many people in, you know, so it's aggregating demand to some extent, right? And curating the right programs that the youth want. I think the programs that we have hope to offer will really come from the youth themselves.
6: The list of programs is still being finalized. The National Youth Council says it will share more when it's ready.
2: In other news, you'll soon be able to book your own autonomous vehicle for a more direct journey in Punggol. Grab will pilot a new on-demand service, allowing riders to travel between designated points on two existing routes instead of following a fixed path. Trials will open in the next few months before opening to the public later this year, when fares will apply. The Land Transport Authority says the move comes after residents called for greater convenience. Almost 60% of survey respondents said they prefer choosing their own pickup and drop-off points, while around 40% wanted more direct routes. The autonomous shuttle services have seen strong take-up, with more than 11,500 unique riders. The existing free fixed-route shuttle services will continue alongside the new on-demand service. Grab also plans to add more pick-up and drop-off points progressively in consultation with LTA and the local community. And time for some Commonwealth Games action. Sprint queen Shanti Pereira has secured her spot in the women's 200 metres semi-finals. She'll be back on the track Friday, 3:05 a.m. Singapore time, to try and book a spot for the final. Pereira, racing in lane 2, crossed the line with the season's best time of 23 seconds flat. She finished second in her heat as she challenged Jamaica's Lavanya Williams down the final stretch. Pereira was third quickest among all the qualifiers. Just the evening before, these were the conditions Shanti Pereira and her fellow 100-metre sprinters had to face in the semi-finals. Pereira in lane 2 missed out on a final spot in the Blue Riband event, clocking 11.4 seconds. She finished 5th in her heat and 14th out of 24 runners. She later said the cold, rainy conditions were something she had never experienced before. And Paris swimmer To Wei Sung clocked a time of 29.44 seconds to touch home second in the men's 50-metre freestyle S7 category. To advances to the finals. And on to bowls, Serena Tiong caused a huge upset in the women's singles event. In this debut, she defeated New Zealand's Taylor Bruce in straight sets. Bruce won singles gold and triple silver at the 2023 World Championships. Tiong only picked up bowls 5 years ago. Her next opponent is from Niue, and that match takes place later tonight. And you can cheer Team Singapore on at the Glasgow Commonwealth Games, live or on demand on MeWatch. And that's all the time we have for Singapore Tonight. Thanks for watching and have a good night.

0: Of course, we saw landmarks, but it was the moments we didn't plan that we knew would stay with us. Trafalgar River Cruises sail a great story.
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4: Towering nearly 200 meters above the plains of central Sri Lanka, Sinagiri is one of the country's most striking historical sites. Also known as Lion Rock, this UNESCO World Heritage Site dates back to the 5th century, serving as the royal palace of King Kashipa. Its name is derived from a lion-shaped gateway that once stood at its entrance. Today, only its massive stone paws remain. While much of Sinagiri's architecture has been lost to time, traces of its foundations offer a glimpse of what it once was. The king's delicately carved throne can still be seen today, while ponds with complex filtration systems suggest a level of engineering that was ahead of its time. Following the king's death, Sinagiri was abandoned as a royal residence and later converted into a monastery. Even without its former grandeur, the view from the top is as majestic as ever.
5: During that time when we heard of a Chinese wayang only wow, that was our main entertainment.
6: My dad gave me my first car in 1965. Motorsport at that time was mostly a white man's game. He said, you will not race because it is very dangerous.
7: 50年代的巴士是单程的，跑跑就跳上去了，拉住那个手扶就上去了。
8: Most of us will be hanging on the bus now. That is like flying.
9: The time you can have your coffee, 10 cents. Char kway teow also 30 cents, 40 cents.
10: Because that was Singapore at that time. It's like everything goes free enterprise.

0: There was one rain for a few days at a stretch, you know. The whole place was really, really very, very messy. Everywhere was flooded, and our vegetables died because of the flood water. And then the water rose up to our house with all the dead pigs and chickens, all the centipedes, ants and whatever float on those flotsam, and then went into the house. Wow, it was terrible. The smell was horrible. We put whatever in the lower rung of the cupboard to the uppermost rung. And then finally, you know what happened? The cupboard turned buoyant, floating, and the whole cupboard with its content came crashing down onto the water. Everything was gone. And then when the flood subsided, well, it really had a hard time trying to clear all those dirt and mud. My parents were farmers. We raised pigs, chicken, ducks, right, fishes, plant vegetable, fruit trees, and we helped the parents in the farm. I was born in 1946 in Bedok, called Tanah Merah Kecil. Tanah Merah Kecil at that time was hilly Malay kampung.
1: Singapore, flat terrain plus poor drainage systems in those days meant that severe flooding, especially during the monsoon seasons. Most of your dwellings were kampung, the wooden shacks, they really got marooned there and cannot go out, buy food and so on. If you look at the early pictures, you can almost tell which were our flood-prone areas, the houses all on stilts. Geylang Serai, Kembangan, Eunos, all on stilts. We live in a landed property. During heavy rain, the water would actually come in and flood the whole garden. The garden was like a lake. You actually see sewer rats driven out of their nests, they're underground. Huge rats, you know. What was transportation like? It was paralyzed by floods because the buses are not made to travel through water. Many of them stalled.
2: 喺頭我係在我家機嘅細路哥啦，咁我就想變俾一塊板晾住上邊，再幾個，呢度俾我再幾個，窿咗係男人，就係我一個女人嘅咩？浸水嘅時候，我嗰陣時再學生啊，周圍水浸喎，師管都水浸喎，浸到膝頭哥呢度啊，咁咩細路哥點樣行？咪孭住個出孭佢入咯，孭一個，抱一個。 咪攞架以前嗰啲垃圾車啊，細細個哥喺入邊拉架車出嚟，再翻屋企。

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2: All of us getting the bus is full, so there is no way we can go inside and sit. So most of us will be hanging on the bus lah, one hand holding the frame and one hand holding my friends, and one leg on the bus steps, and one leg hanging outside.It's like a flying, and we like the sensation of flying in the air. So when the first bus stop comes, all of us will get down and then we'll walk away. You see?
3: In the 50s, 60s and the 70s, there was one big bus company, British owned, called Singapore Traction Company, STC for short. Now STC services covered pretty much the whole urban part of Singapore.Beyond the urban areas, you had about, I think, 10 to 12 Chinese-owned bus companies. So they covered the rural areas. The main one operating was, of course, STC, and they were well-run. If you talk about the outlying areas, the Chinese bus companies, I think you see a lot of maximization of profits there. So as a result of which, they will run their buses to the very maximum. So that's where you will find breakdowns, tire punctures. Punctuality was never a feature.
4: The buses during peak hours was very, very crowded. And then the bus would just speed along. Why speeding? Because the bus conductors and drivers wanted to make an extra trip. Because every trip they run, they make extra money. These bus drivers, very impatient, they wanted to make a quick buck. So at the expense of the safety of passengers, before the passenger could even alight, the bus was starting to move off and the passenger could jump down.
3: A typical bus service would have the driver, of course. There must be a conductor. So the conductor's job is to sell tickets. He'll come up to you and ask you, where do you want to go? Based on what you told him, he'll pull out a 30-cent ticket and actually punch it and give it to you.
5: Our job is mainly to check on the ticket. That is to us, repair the ticket when the ticket is only correct.
1: 那时候我是27岁了，才做检票员。有人上来就悄悄拿钱检票给他们了，5分一毛这样检了，最高好像是5毛而已，上来就在检动。人家有些坐上去，你要检票就敲敲一下，哎，嘎端，再得嘎端就一直走咯，整个车走到完了。有些好像像板机写楼书一样，不要给钱嘛，你跟他敲他就会给你。
6: We used to joke that on a rainy day we couldn't close the windows, on hot day we couldn't bring it down. So on a rainy day the bus was really wet and you couldn't sit down because of water came through. And there's some pickpockets. If you're not careful, you'll be pickpocketed.And then low traffic, no street lights, and the bus stops were just one pole. And if you miss one bus, you have to wait a long time. And sometimes the bus would not even stop. So it would go very early, but it was not very pleasant.
7: My most memorable ride was when I had a fish bone stuck in my throat. We couldn't get it out. I was at home and we said, goodness, we have to take...you to hospital. So we waited for a bus. I was terrified because I had this bone stuck in my throat. But we finally made it to General Hospital. It was useless too. A male nurse had this huge pliers and was trying to put it into my throat, so it failed. Then we had to take that same ride home. But thankfully, when we reached home, I was given some water to drink. Then it just went off.For me, that ride to SGH was probably the longest.
8: 但是我再学生就不让我再。

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1: Fly shows were basically for short distance, and it was very popular in some of the market areas. Like my mother used to take the fly show to go to market and then come back with it. The guy probably didn't bother with traffic. He took his own pace, and sometimes he went against the one-way flow, and the others just gave way. And they were usually old people, and the fares were about less than a dollar, I think.
2: Trishaw rider, very, very cooperative, help to load the goods and then unload the goods. You can always entrust a trishaw rider, school children, you know, and then brought them back to the house safely. Trishaw was really a very good means of transport for especially those who are old, those who are very young.
3: Now because it's raining, they have to cover everything. Cover and then you cannot see anything. You know, window. Must peep, peep, peep like that lah. Open a bit and then peep, peep, peep like that lah.
4: There are the shorter trips to visit aunts and aunties, and that's when we would hire the trishaw rider. And he would be standing just outside our lane. Five of us would pile into the trishaw and then move on to aunties' place in Koon Seng Road. The trishaw rider is like a pillar of our society for transportation. They are so humble. And some of them you found close relationships because they are always your go-to becak rider who will take children to schools, the ladies to market.
1: If you talk about providing transport, yes, they did a very great service for short distance journeys. Certain people we have never really, even the rickshaw pullers, I don't think we have really given them that type of recognition.
4: In the 60s, when I was growing up in Katong, we had a whole parade of street vendors came by bicycle, trishaws. They are rigged with their mobile kitchens where they will fry your mee goreng. It's wonderful because you don't have to go anywhere. They come to you.
5: Thailand's beauty industry is in the global spotlight.
6: พอคนมองภายนอกก็ไม่รู้ว่าทำอะไรมา
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5: But there's an ugly side to Thailand's beauty boom.
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5: 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Insight Thursday on CNA.
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21: 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The customer feedback is very good.
22: I want to bring it down to the next generation so that this hawker trade will not die off.
23: I've been wasted 20 years inside.
0: For hawker, people don't judge. You come and buy food, you also won't ask me whether I'm an ex-convict or not.
2: I'm very grateful Madam Haja teach me this sambal. Then I feel like, alamak, someone trusted me.
3: 没有人这样炒东西的，再怎么炒，你都没有动到底了。来拿下来，不是这样的。
2: Today haven't finished frying, around 150 kg, a lot. Not okay, Haja. I came here to train, Haja. I not come here to work.
23: Today we are here to judge this new hawker's skill.

0: good hawker food, they push to your door. He push a cup. And that. Then you buy, that's it. And then at night, got sell pao, ride the bicycle. You don't need to go outside.
1: Mobile hawkers, very common. Because those days, those who could not get a job, they turned to hawking. They cook food at home, and then ask the sons and daughters to carry around to kampong to sell with a basket, just go around singing and selling, you know. And then for others would put out a makeshift cart, they make themselves. And then after that, they put in the stove and start selling whatever they are good in. If they earn a little bit more money, they will get a good tricycle and then put those things on the tricycle and start selling.
2: In the 60s, when I was growing up in Katong, we had a whole parade of street vendors, and they came in all forms of transportation. The Kacang Puteh man who carried his sling bag, sort of, and he had wafers and peanuts that you can buy. And then you had the tikam tikam. You put a ball bearing and it goes, and if it lands in a hole with a number, you might get another piece of pink wafer. Then you have the man on the bicycles who would have his wonderful tin with different compartments, suji, biscuits, curry puffs or muruku. Then he would call up, curry pop. No, he has his own calls. And you would just run out because you want to get his sweet buns. Most of them came by bicycle, trishaws, that they are rigged with open area in the front, and so they have their kitchens, cutlery, crockery installed in the front. These are their mobile kitchens where they will fry your mee goreng. You can have an extra egg from the house. He will add it on. You can bring your own plates. You pay him how many cents, and then you have freshly cooked mee goreng. It's wonderful because you don't have to go anywhere. They come to you. And it's also cheap. Good food, authentic food, or this bayi selling milk. Goodness, he brought a cow along to our lane and he will milk the cow in front of you. Would you ever have that? Never, right? It's so wild. I relish that memory because you don't get those anymore. It's all so homogenized and so sterilized nowadays. We grew up with something that our grandchildren will never experience, because that was Singapore at that time. It's like everything goes free enterprise.
3: The time you can have your coffee and all that, 10 cents. You know, so cheap. And then your char kway teow also, all 30 cents, 40 cents.
4: Potong kway 5 sen harganya. Itu yang paling murah. Yang paling mahal saya rasa tak sampai 50 sen.
5: Some would get runners with a piece of wooden stick and a board and start knocking. Say, oh, I'm selling noodle. A knocking tune. Tok, tok, tok. Tick, tok, tick, tok, tick, tok. Specific knocker. So some will knock a different tune and then you say, hey, this belongs to that hawker, he sells very good noodles. Yeah? And then another person will knock a different tune and say, hey, this not bad also. But they were not very hygienic because the bowls and all that need to be washed. There's hardly any water around. So they had to just get a pail of water early in the morning and put on the tricycle or hang on the tricycle side. And with that pail of water from the morning, they use it until late in the evening. So whenever people have finished eating, they just dip the bowl in the water and then start serving already. Then at the end of the day, the water becomes like the soup of the noodle. So you see, so unhygienic. That's why the government has stepped in.
2: From mid to late 70s, in one sweep, they took them out of the road because they made it illegal to hawk. And then they built all these food centers. They got businesses to open their own food courts.

0: 我最记得是小时候我跟我外婆住，走路去到七英里那边，那个叫美食街那边，你看那个街戏，等他敲锣很紧张了，我们就每个走出集中在这拼命在看，看他表演有打架什么，他的锣鼓声就很激烈的时候啊，我们就每个冲出来看，听不懂看不懂那个小孩子是凑热闹的，就是唯一的娱乐，就是也没有讲去到哪里不方便嘛，而且也是穷，你想去看一场电影没有这样方便。
1: What we had was the celebration at the nearby temples, the birthday of the temple god. Twice a year, there was this Chinese wayang going on. During that time, when we heard of a Chinese wayang, only wow, that was our main entertainment, I should say. When there was a wayang, the front of the wayang stage was so crowded with people, you can hardly walk through.You know, entertaining is because the actors are all well trained in the art of fighting. I could jump from the chair, a table down to the stage, and they did it skillfully. When they fought, they used their knives and sword, and they really hit hard, you know. They are really good actors.
2: 后来我做大戏第一天就是在好华世界登台做一个月，然后我们就去庙啊。庙里做戏，哪一间庙有要做戏，就请我们去三天五天。我是做武生多，我像山寨王啊、楚霸王哇这些啊，我也喜欢做些，像孙悟空啊。我会武打，因为每天早上五点半就起来学武打到十点，做给神看呐、啊，其实我们人在看呐、啊。神有看没有看我不知道，好像我们拜神呢、啊拜拜的是我们自己吃，神有没有吃我们也不知道。
3: The best years of my life would be around 51, 52. My mom would take a taxi to what we call Happy World, which was actually later known as Gay World. They are amusement parks. She wouldbring me to the wayang, Chinese opera, a big show. She'd be there almost every night. I was only about 5 years old then. I would run to the rear and watch all those artists. They dress up, they put on their makeups. The wayang took a large area of the amusement park. On the other side, it's more for adult men. They have the Malay ronggeng.So there will be Malay women who will be seated, and any man can buy a ticket, give her the ticket, and she will go to the little dance hall and she will dance. So you'll find a lot of adult men there, but me being a child, I wasn't allowed in, you see. There was also a dance hall, a cabaret, where the Chinese taukes will go. You have about maybe 15 ladies there, then the man buys the tickets. So you pay by hour, so you approach the lady and you do something like ballroom dancing. The ladies are all in high heels, cheongsams and all that.
4: Where did most Singaporeans shop?
5: It was quite fascinating in that those days, the different groups of people would set up trades and merchandise and cluster them together. If we wanted shoes, we would go to Middle Road. There were a cluster of Hakka families. If you want to buy a pen, you know, for the new term, you would go to North Bridge Road, sold by Teochews.The pen and watch. You wanted the books, then it's Bras Basah Road. Clothing in Chinatown, people went to bought cloth and went to tailors, you know, to make their clothing. We didn't have, of course, large shopping centers. There were only two main ones, both British owned. One was called Robinson's and the other called John Little's. and they were patterned after the British departmental stores for Harrods and so on. Customers invariably became the orang putih, the high salary and high corporate positions. The locals could only go and window shop and just gawk and drool at all the goods there. I remember I was crazy about electric trains. Every Christmas, there would be a big toy fair, and we were there to just gawk at it, you know?
6: During the 60s, when I was a teenager and had some pocket money to venture out, going to Orchard Road was like considered glamorous. You went there to just go window shopping and to get that bit of up-to-dateness of what is going on in the world, because Orchard Road was the place. Then there were the clubs that were just opening. This was late 60s, 70s, which is quite fun because Singapore was just emerging. Lots of hotels were coming up. The hotels had coffee shops. You can go in as long as you look decent. You can spend long time there. Nobody will throw you out. A lot of coffee shops were the go-to places. Places like Tivoli, which was an outdoor coffee shop, you can sit outdoors and watch the crowd go by.
5: High Street, on the other hand, is set up by the British. In fact, that street was named by the British and patterned after the High Street in London, which is high-end shopping, mostly clothing, mostly accessories. Again, high price. I remember getting shocked and stunned by this raincoat I saw in one of the High Street shops. At that time, in the 60s, it was already about $350, a manager's salary.
7: On the next Asia First, we're tracking Asia's second largest IPO of the year. Chinese optical parts maker Zhongji InnoLight debuts in Hong Kong, just days after CXMT's listing in Shanghai. The offering comes as China pushes to build domestic AI champions amid US-led export controls on advanced semiconductors.

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3: 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Oh, she's really there!
0: Meet Kan Lekem, Singapore's first deaf natural science illustrator and conservation photographer, whose extraordinary journey proves that passion and determination know no boundaries. This August on CNA.
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0: were expensive items. Not many people were such that they could afford cars. In the 50s, the average salary of a manager was between 400 to 500 Singapore dollars. A small car, 1,200 cc's, for example, cost $5,000 thereabouts. As a result, it was the professionals, and then, of course, the Taukes, the Chinese businessmen. A big car, maybe 2,000 cc's, chances are it would be chauffeur-driven. You can tell their economic status by the kind of car they drove.
1: My father owned a car. Those days, Austin and Maurice were the most popular British. Those days, the arrangement was carpooling. The next morning, one parent would bring the children to school, three or four houses to get together. Then afternoon, my father would pick them back. The kids used to go in one car with one parent and come back with another parent.
2: The saloon car is black color. This guy, we call Atik, would take us to school. And he put another plank, so that means four of us would sit on the top and then another four sit at the bottom. So he carries eight children in the back seat. Singapore in the 1950s, there are less cars. The roads are all okay because they're all made roads. When we were in the back of the car, we don't even really look out what's happening. We always, you know, play amongst us in the car.
3: My relative owned an old Ford Ka in the 1950s. And then every morning we try to start the car. Oh, it takes a long time, you know, the car just couldn't start. Got sound, but there's no whirring sound of the engine. You know? So he would take a long starting rod and push into the front hole. Then he would give a few hefty turn of the rod. After several tries, the car finally roared to life. With two hands, he wind the starting rod. In the 40s, 50s, and 60s, owning a car denotes that he's quite well-to-do. Very few people own cars. They had only bicycles. Those who own a car, definitely they were not selfish, I would say. The long kampung road is very rough. It's a dirt track. So these drivers, when they see a person walking along the road, he would stop his car and say, let me give a lift. Those days were very common. Even my bicycle also, I see a person walking, right, I would give him a lift. Just having each other, gotong royong, having each other is very common. And those dirt winding road, during a period of heavy rainstorm, the road would be full of ruts and water. We would chip in to help to repair the road, fill in the potholes. Anybody using that pathway or whatever, I would help to chip in to repair the road.
1: Those days, the Malays, Chinese all look after each other. So what happened was, government wanted to encourage this kampung spirit. So it started gotong royong. Gotong royong means work together. Sunday, they will get all the villagers to go and lay the tracks. So this is one of the things I was involved. They build a road, they didn't do a track, and then we just put the stones, and then the public works are going to come and do the tarring, you see. Every once a month, we will do somewhere to get the villagers to bond together and eat together and so on. It brought the people together.
4: In 1921, my grandfather and his friend, Mr. Tan, started a company selling French cars, Citroën. My grandfather, Chan Sui Hong, was the first local Chinese to go into the automobile industry. By 55, my uncle and my dad ran the automobile agency. We had the Citroën DS and the ID models. And these cars were 10 years ahead of their time. With a click of a button, you can increase the height of the car, and the shape of the car was way beyond its time. It was the best years of my uncle's life. He took up racing.

0: In 1953, I went to Johor to watch my first race, Johor Grand Prix. The starting was with the Johor seafront, the main road. And that was when my third uncle and my second uncle, they actually raced. Motorsport at that time was mostly a white man's game. The foreigners, they would build their own race cars from normal saloon car, they chop it up. My third uncle, he was very firm that to be very successful in racing, he has to drive a new car, not this home-built car. So that was why in 1955, he took the agency for Aston Martin. He became very, very famous. Chan Lai Chun, or he's often called as L.C. Chan. Those days, to buy a sports car, the Aston Martin DB3S, cost the company 33,000 Singapore. And in 1955, the car arrived. It looked fierce, huh? But it was all painted white. So he competed at the Changi Airport. Those days, Changi Airport was a small airport operated by the British. So they closed the airport for 2 days. They had their first Changi circuit race in 1955. There were about 10 cars. So of course, when the flag dropped, my uncle led from start to finish. He won the race, hands down. He had a new car, powerful car from UK. There was a lady planting a victory kiss with him after he won the race. He looked like a pro, no? He had everything.
1: Well, after I got my license, so I was very interested to go and watch the hill climb. You know, the twisty road going up, oh, it's called the Gap. I went to watch the races and I was very interested, so I wanted to take up racing. They call it hill climb. The gap is from this distance to that distance, and they time you. See how fast you can manage to go up, because you need to know how to corner the car and before you go down the ravine. If you make a mistake, down you go. The corners are very sharp. The Singapore Motor Club, which is a group of Chinese and English. They organize all the races. So you race from start to your top speed within half a mile. See who's the fastest.
0: The Singapore Motor Club would get the authorities to close the roads. And for 2 days, you get locals who will come up, and then we will sort of climb up the terrain and just watch the race. It's free. It's totally free. You don't have to pay anything. South Bonavista Road is such a place where it's an uphill climb. You have to show your expertise in your gear changing, your taking of the curves. How skillful are you? And you are timed. I would have been around 10 or 12 years old then. On one side of the road, you have steep cliffs. There were one or two cases where they mischarged and the car came tumbling down. Eh? But I made up my mind as I grew older that one day I will do the Gap Hill Climb, and I did it. My dad actually gave me my first car in 1965. When I was 18 years old, my Austin Healey Frog Eye. So I did do the Gap Hill Climb in that car in 1970. It was my dream race. I was very nervous. It's the first time I'm being flagged off. Although my dad, he said, you will not race because it is very dangerous. I had a girlfriend then. She said, you should do what you like. Because when you grow older, you can't do it anymore. She accompanied me for the Gap Hill Climb and the sprint. And she paid for my helmet and my roll bar. I think her 2 months pay cost my helmet. So I told myself, oh, I must marry this girl, I think. So today, we have been married for 53 years already.
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0: there was not enough buses running the route. So there were a lot of these people who want to earn a few extra dollars. So they had their private car to pick up passengers. We just drive and then go to the bus stop and toot-toot, say, where you want to go? Okay, hop in, 20 cents.
1: The pirate taxi is a very colorful description for an unlicensed taxi. The pirate taxi driver offered you rides cheaper than the licensed taxis.

0: So Pirate Taxis operated on the main trunk route, Geylang, Orchard. When you would need a cab and you stood by the roadside, this guy would come along, he'll drive by and he'll honk you, you know, huh? And immediately, you know, you know that that's a pirate taxi. I think pirate taxis had been around ever since the 50s and more cars were on the road. And then the licensed cabbies who never liked them because they are there to start their business. So there was one incident where there were three licensed cabbies beating up one pirate taxi guy. And this pirate taxi's passenger was a lady and she was screaming in Hokkien. Hola, hola. She was just shouting, Michael Pala, Michael Pala. You know, she was screaming hysterically. Stop it, stop it.
1: Those days, what happened was we had a normal taxis flagged down, you know. I think the first one came at the end of 1940. But they were quite expensive to a lot of people. So people started pirate taxis. There'll be certain spots, you stand down there, they come and you pay 20 cents, bring you all the way to Causeway. Because they are outside the law, they're just picking up, stopping anywhere they can stop. Very dangerous. They're taking away the earnings of the normal taxi drivers and from the bus companies also. And they're around for a long time, I think until the mid-60s.
2: This was a very good service for a lot of office workers to get to their destination, to their offices on time. And there'll be four of us. We will all pile in, and divided by four is still a good fare. For these pirate taxi riders, if they drop one passenger, along the way, they can also pick up the next passenger and the third or fourth. So for him, it makes economical sense. Because the man is in a hurry, he wants to go and get the next passenger, so he gets callous sometimes. So there was an incident whereby a friend told me his grandfather was wearing his jacket, and as he got out of the car, a part of his jacket got caught in the closed door and he was dragged away for at least 5-10 minutes before the driver was alerted and he didn't survive.

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3: Those days in the kampung, it is this gotong royong, kampung spirit. Today, if something happens to a neighbor's house, you don't care two hoots. For example, robbing is that's business. But those days.Like, for example, a house on fire, or a whole kampong folk would run out, no? With their pails of water and help to put out the fire. Everybody chip in, even the old men. So if we were to, you know, wait for the fire engine, I think our whole kampong would burn down. There was a lot of kampong spirit. I really miss that.
4: We didn't have that much ambition, most of the young people.They were happy to have their monthly salaries, spend them, save up to buy a house, save up to get married, maybe a little bit of travel, but nothing so ambitious. At the same time, there was a lot more of people connection. We used to go to our friend's house, got to know our parents, hello, auntie, and you know, which you don't get these days.I don't know, people are too busy or they feel that their home is not big enough. I'm still friends with my colleagues from the first day we worked together. And we proudly say more than 50 years of friendship. There were fewer opportunities at that time, when we were growing up. But I think we all overcame. We stepped up with the modern times. I hope more people get together.And do things together, have a friendship relationship going on, a true sense of personal relationship.

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1: In the weightlifting competition, each athlete performs two lifts: the snatch, where the barbell is lifted from the floor to overhead in one movement, and the clean and jerk, which is completed in two stages, from the floor to the shoulders, then overhead. Athletes are given three attempts in each lift, and only their best successful snatch and best successful clean and jerk count. Team Singapore saw a games debutant in Hafiz Zaidi in the men's 60kg category. The 23-year-old, one of 11 competitors fighting for their country's glory. In the snatch, Malaysia's Muhammad Anik bin Kasdan and India's Rishikanta Singh Chanambam topped the standings at 121kg, while Hafiz placed joint 7th, recording a best lift of 100kg. In the clean and jerk, Anik displayed his power with a 152kg lift, earning Malaysia the gold. Chanambam was not far behind, settling for a silver, with Kenya's Joshua Amunga Mboya taking the bronze. Hafiz could only manage a best lift of 117kg, placing him 8th and last among the finishers. Still, being at his first Commonwealth Games was an invaluable experience.
2: I think my performance is, by my own standards, respectable, because I didn't have a good series of competitions leading up to this. So the fact that I had to perform well in such a big stage this time around and do it confidently is something I'm proud of. As for the target, it's somewhat there lah. Just that I wish that my body was in better shape leading up to this, so I could have had a higher target to reach and managed to successfully hit.
3: Depending on your smartphone model, you can have 2 to 5 magnets per speaker. The autofocus on your camera, 2 to 4 magnets. Adding up the magnets for your microphone, the vibration motor, your phone could have up to 14 magnets. Several estimates say Chinese factories now make more than 80% or even over 90% of high-strength rare earth magnets used in the world.
4: 能轻松吸起三罐可乐的珠宝小磁扣，你见过吗？
3: This is Yoki Shi. She's an insider of the Chinese rare earths industry and has worked closely with partners along the entire supply chain from mine to magnet. She has offered the rare chance of seeing exactly how magnets end up in my pocket. In my iPhone, of course. Dawa Magnet specializes in producing tiny magnets suitable for speakers, microphones, and other small components that fit into portable electronics, such as mobile phones or earbuds.
4: 那这个车间呢，就是磁铁的第一道生产工序，这里面全部是原材料。这个呢，就叫做纯铁。 它大概占到60%到70%的一个比例。那这个材料呢，是铝铁硼的第二种元素，那它叫做硼铁，就是这一种，它在里面大概占到1%的比例。虽然硼铁和纯铁在里面的重量占比很高，但是它在里面的价值比是不高的，只占到30%到40%。在整个原材料里面最贵的还是这个元素，那就是叫做普铝，稀土的普铝，PRND。 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
5: do this.
4: 你看，现在这个是没有磁性的。我们需要把它放在这个里面，把它盖起来。对，我们用这台机器进行充磁。
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5: Right, just in case you missed it.Earlier on, these were just little bits of metal, but after putting it in this machine, now it's all magnetized.
3: Just like that, this factory can churn out over 1,000 tons of rare earth magnets a year in a huge variety of bespoke shapes, which are then transported downstream to manufacturers. Because of the ready supply of such components, many electronic makers, be it for foreign or domestic brands,have located their manufacturing plants in Guangdong province. So what actually leaves China is probably a mobile phone or a pair of earbuds you pick up at your store that's made in China.
6: This is Asia Tonight.
7: Good evening, I'm Lo Guisu. Tonight's top stories, the search for survivors centering on a collapsed shopping mall in Japan's southwest after an earthquake yesterday and an explosion that reports suggest could have been due to a gas leak. Beijing decries what it calls protectionism as Washington widens a crackdown on tech targeting Chinese robots.A return to strikes after lulls late last week, the US and Saudi Arabia hit back at Iranian drones with a deadly attack on Tehran-aligned groups in Iraq. A second round of support for Singaporean businesses and households suffering the impact of price rises from war in the Middle East. India's youth-led movement threatening a return to rallies if authorities do not do as promised on leniency towards protesters.

0: And also tonight, firefighters in the south of France race to contain a wildfire, now spanning an area four times the size of Paris. The next few hours critical as soaring temperatures threaten to fan the flames. And in business, the market rout deepens in South Korea. SK Hynix leading declines after the chipmaker's quarterly results undershoot investor expectations. That's the global impact of quake-triggered disruptions in a key Japanese hub for auto and chip manufacture. The death toll from one of the strongest earthquakes to hit Japan this century stands at 13. The epicenter located near Kumamoto Prefecture. Nearly 37,000 homes are without power. And this is, of course, taking place during a heat wave. More than 9,000 people are in evacuation centers. Communication services are disrupted. At least three of the deaths were inside a newly renovated shopping mall that had reopened just last month. Its owners have promised a thorough inspection after a gas explosion that reportedly occurred after the earthquake.
1: Rescuers continue a frantic race against time to search for survivors more than a day after a 7.1 magnitude earthquake shook southern Japan. One of the key sites, a shopping mall outside Kashima and Kumamoto Prefecture, that was torn apart by an apparent explosion soon after the quake struck. Rescuers are combing through the debris after the second floor collapsed. An investigation is underway into the cause of the blast. Mall operator Aeon says its staff evacuated more than 200 shoppers and workers right after the initial quake. Scores of injuries reported in other affected areas, with hospitals treating wounds ranging from burns to fractures. The quake left a trail of destruction, causing sections of a stone wall around the historic Kumamoto Castle to crumble into the moat, and a bridge to partially buckle and fall into the Kumagawa River. The government is prioritizing saving lives, deploying thousands of personnel for disaster relief operations. Aircraft have been dispatched to help assess damage and deliver aid. The epicenter was about 20 kilometers south of Kumamoto City. That's central Kyushu's largest city with a population of around 700,000 people. Police said they received more than 380 emergency calls, including reports of collapsed buildings and people seeking rescue. The initial quake was followed by more than 100 aftershocks.
0: CNA senior correspondent Nichi Ishida has more on damage in that collapsed mall.
2: Aeon held a news conference and said there were 3,000 shoppers on Tuesday, more than the average weekday due to summer holidays, and there were 2,700 workers. And 30 minutes after the strong tremor, shoppers were evacuated. Then 50 minutes after, an explosion took place. Now, president of Aeon, Mr. Akio Yoshida, said three were still missing. In all, he confirmed three died, one was under cardiac arrest, and four injured. And he said all of them were workers at Aeon Mall. Now, at Nippon Paper Industries, rescue and relief also continue, according to Chief Cabinet Secretary Minoru Kihara. Local media say seven were rescued, and among them, five died, and two sustained injuries. And there are four others trapped inside, whose conditions are unknown. Then there are reports from residents that there are people inside collapsed homes, so there could yet be many more requiring assistance. Now, Ms. Takaichi said at the top of an emergency disaster response headquarters meeting this afternoon, rescue workers have been increased with 4,600 members of the Self-Defense Force, 2,000 police, 1,210 firefighters on the ground. She said so far, 450 evacuation shelters have been set up. Food, water, carbon box beds, commonly used in the past couple of years as disasters, supplies, have been prepared. And Defense Minister Shinjiro Koizumi said 300 air conditioners were transported by the Self-Defense Force and backup power are being pushed out. We do know Kumamoto is an industrial area with semiconductor factories. But for how long operations are suspended, it's not clear due to aftershocks. The government has been calling for residents to be on the alert for another possibly big one until next week. Now, there are also disruptions to public transportation. JR said in a news conference, local train lines will remain suspended. Railway tracks have been damaged and electric poles leaning towards the tracks. And Kyushu bullet train has been partially resumed. And Japan Airlines has decided to schedule flights between Fukuoka and Kagoshima. Utilities may take long to restore. And power outage is reported in 84,000 homes.
0: The U.S. is banning new foreign-made humanoid robots. The U.S. Federal Communications Commission says it wants to secure critical supply chains, with imports of advanced robots posing risks to what it considers national security. But Beijing's foreign ministry says Washington is trying to suppress Chinese enterprises.
3: 中方一贯坚决反对美方泛化国家安全概念，打压中国企业。保护主义提升不了美国的竞争力，只会损害美国企业和消费者的利益。中方将继续采取必要措施，坚定维护中国企业的正当合法权益。
0: CNA's Crystal Chia reports on the response from Chinese industry leaders.
4: This push to engage China comes amidst what we are seeing, especially in recent months, this increasingly powerful AI capability by China. We remember Moonshot's Kimi K3, a large language model startup that rattled markets, especially as financial investors started to question about whether America's lead in the AI race is safe. And now this week, there was another tech in the spotlight, DUV machines. So these are chip-making tools, and this tech is currently being dominated by Dutch supplier ASML. But we are reading media reports citing anonymous sources that a little-known state-backed company called Aishengna, they have started production of these tools. Now, the technology is still being tested here, but if successful, it would represent a big win for Beijing's drive for self-sufficiency. Now, as this race intensifies, several tech leaders have started to address this rivalry. Meta Platform's Mark Zuckerberg said that banning Chinese AI would not be an effective solution, and that he urged U.S. companies to look at their own bottlenecks to see how to better compete with China. And over here, the founder of Zhipu AI, that's one of our large language model startups, the founder has released an internal memo last month saying that he believes frontier AI should stay open, it should remain broadly accessible to all, and that it should not be only controlled by a select few.
0: Jagruthi Dave tracking this story for CNA. She joins us live from Washington, D.C. Jagruthi, the FCC chair is saying it's just doing its part to secure critical supply chains. Tell us about the coverage of this ban. Why now and why these particular imports?
5: Yeah, if we look at what this ban involves, it's for imports of new Chinese humanoid robots and robots that take the form of four-legged animals. That's quadruped robots. The FCC here has already also banned connected power inverters. So this is used to connect solar powers to electric grids or data centers, which has the potential to get hacked, officials say. So the FCC said that advanced robotic devices produced abroad posed national and cybersecurity risks to the United States. There's concerns that these robots could be used to surveil Americans, or there could be a remote takeover of these robots. The other aim is to boost domestic industry supporting American growth of AI. You know, China has obviously hit back, as we've heard, saying that it's a smear on Chinese company and is threatening them with sanctions. But the timing is interesting because it comes as there's a real boom in this area, specifically in the production of quadruped robotics. And the US is competing to race with China, which is by far the world's leader, accounting for around 85% of the global market share. And I think the US wants to avoid a situation where there's a heavy reliance from US companies on Chinese tech and Chinese products, as there has been in mainly the rare earth. Most recently, we've been talking about the rare earth minerals sector. So they're trying to avoid another situation like that, and they're trying to give themselves a leg up in the industry.
0: All right, this is just part of a widening crackdown on Chinese tech, curbing the import of Chinese tech and the export of any U.S. Contribution to China developing its tech. Is there potential for this restriction to expand further to other areas of the tech industry?
5: There is a distinct possibility that it could happen. We've already seen a number of import bans on Chinese tech, for example, drones, on the exports of and on the exports of US advanced technology to China, because many in the US and senior officials have been accusing China of intellectual property theft, which is something obviously that China is denying. And the US, we understand, is also looking at restrictions on Chinese open source AI models. So there is a real sense that the United States is looking at sectors that are lucrative, where they could be at a disadvantage. If you just look at the numbers here, Morgan Stanley is predicting that the market for humanoid robots could be worth $5 trillion by 2050. So a ban of this kind of foreign imports would certainly give the US an advantage, and they're clearly on the lookout for other sectors where they can keep competition fresh with China.
0: Oh, thanks. Jungrathi Adave speaking to us there from Washington, D.C. Still ahead on this bulletin, the AI rally morphs into a brutal market reckoning. South Korean stocks plunge for a second straight session, wiping more than $2 trillion from the Kospi.
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8: Meet me there. Love your Siam. 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
6: Meet Me There returns to places that have shaped lives and relationships. Take a heartfelt journey across Singapore and uncover cherished memories, enduring bonds, and the stories that connect us.
9: Oh my God! Oh, she's really there!
6: Meet Can Lekan, Singapore's first deaf natural science illustrator and conservation photographer, whose extraordinary journey proves that passion and determination know no boundaries. This August on CNA.
10: Thailand's beauty industry is in the global spotlight.
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10: But there's an ugly side to Thailand's beauty boom.
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10: Thailand's beauty boom insight Thursday on CNA
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22: My opinion is special. The customer feedback is very good.
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25: For hawker, people don't judge. 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
26: I'm very grateful Madam Haja teach me this sambal. Then I feel like, alamak, someone trusted me.
27: There's no one like this. How do you cook? How do you cook? You
28: haven't even done anything. Take it down. No, it's not like this.
29: Today, I haven't finished frying. Around 150 kg. A lot. Not okay. I came here to train. I not come here to work.
30: Today, we are here to judge this new hawker's skill.

0: That's time for business news. South Korean chipmaker SK Hynix reporting bumper quarterly results, but still missing expectations for even loftier profits and sales. Second quarter operating profit jumping sixfold on year to a record $42 billion. Sales jumping threefold to $50.7 billion, also falling short of projections. Our shares plunging almost 19%, paring those losses to end down 9.6%. The stock losing more than half its value since hitting a record high last month, although it's still up about 115% so far this year. World's second largest memory chip maker saying demand remains strong for AI memory chips, looking to at least $31 billion in capital spending this year. Company executives say they are signing long-term contracts reflecting confidence that demand will outpace supply until at least 2030. A brutal day for South Korea's chip giant. Samsung Electronics also tumbling more than 5%, and the broader KOSPI plunging for a second straight session, diving as much as 12.6% before paring some of those losses to close down 6%. The two-day rout wiping around $2.18 trillion from Seoul's equity market. The finance minister apologizing for an introduction of single-stock leveraged ETFs, which he now says had not received sufficient consideration. But he has promised a review of measures to stabilize the market. Japanese equities and chip stocks not spared either. Memory chip maker Kioxia down 13.85%, extending a losing streak to a fifth session and bringing losses over this period to about 40%. Heavy losses as well in Tokyo Electron and equipment maker Screen Holdings. And joining us to talk this through, we have Mr. Rolf Bulk. He's head of Semiconductors and Infrastructure at Futurium Group. Thanks for coming in and joining us this evening.
1: Thank you.
0: Now, those figures, right, sixfold in operating profit and threefold rise for revenue. In any normal market scenario, you could miss a little bit. They might brush that off, but we're far from normal here.
1: Yes, yes, exactly. Thank you for having me. And you're exactly right, $42 billion in operating profit. Samsung earlier this month also record profits. Now the most profitable chip company globally. So these are stellar results by any metric. However, given the current market sentiment and nervousness of investors around the AI trade and these exacerbating issues of the single stock ETFs in Korea, any disappointment is taken to be a major negative. And that is what we've seen today with the stock down 20% before recovering a bit throughout today.
0: We'll get to why there's this, I suppose you can call it crisis of confidence or nerves. South Korean financial regulators and head of the central bank are meeting today to look for more measures to stabilize the market. You talk about those leveraged those ETFs. Could they, he's admitting now that those could have been better considered. Could anything else be better considered at this point for South Korea?
1: Well, the single stock ETFs, that was a key consideration. And these companies, SK Hynix, but Kioxia in Japan as well, SK Hynix is up around 500% over the last 12 months. Kioxia is up well over 1,000%. So these are enormous rallies. And it is very normal that stocks take a bit of a breather after these rallies. However, what we've seen over the last few months is that driven by that exuberance, retail investors have plunged into these leveraged ETFs. And once that construction is set up and stocks then begin to decline, those positions need to be unwound, which creates this shortfall. Now, that is the biggest technical issue. Apart from that, there's also general nervousness around the market, but those are more fundamental factors, I would say, rather than technical factors that could have been prevented in Korea.
0: Let's look at those fundamental factors. So it could be worries about demand fading for these chips. It could be supply being met by much cheaper Chinese alternatives. It could be worries about how all this spending is being funded. How would you describe these concerns? How would you rank their relevance?
1: Yes. Well, a major concern in the market is that clearly these are investments that are unprecedented. We're talking about more than $10 trillion in spending over the next 5 years on AI data centers. A lot of that money, a lot of those investments ends up with companies such as NVIDIA. And what we see now is that NVIDIA is beginning to fund investments in AI data centers. So they've essentially guaranteed for an amount of $250 billion an investment that OpenAI plans to make in a big data center in Ohio in the US.
0: So and essentially it's investing in its own customers.
1: Essentially, it is a circular type of dynamic where NVIDIA is guaranteeing the investment of OpenAI, and OpenAI then turns around and buys chips from NVIDIA. Now, this is not necessarily something that is going to create a negative impact for investors. If demand for AI compute continues to be high, such as it is today, there won't be any issue. However, if demand for AI over the coming years decreases, then that risk that was previously on OpenAI is now shifted to NVIDIA and its shareholders.
0: The fear that future demand may not be met, how justified is that?
1: At the moment, there is no indication in the market or from what we can tell that demand for AI workloads for compute is decreasing. Last week, Google, which is one of the major hyperscalers with very good visibility on demand, increased their CapEx budget for 2026 by $15 billion, now around $200 billion of spending that they expect to do in 2026. And that is a real good indicator for sustained demand for AI, at least for the foreseeable future.
0: So if we look at these varying concerns, so demand that may or may not flag after large-scale spending, supply that may be met by Chinese alternatives, and the way in which, whether it's circular funding or by debt that is perhaps improperly leveraged, which would you think is most threatening right now? Final question.
1: Well, China, I think, is a topic that investors are nervous about. The circular financing is one thing, but we also have increasing competition from Chinese companies such as CXMT, a memory manufacturer that IPO'd a few days ago. That is a direct competitor to SK Hynix, to Micron, and to Samsung. And the fear in the market is that if CXMT and its peers in China manage to become more competitive, that will disrupt the current dynamics and profitability. I do not think it will go that quickly. I think they are several generations behind in terms of performance of their chips. But it is something to keep a very close eye on for investors.
0: Right, final
1: sure.
0: question, sorry to cheat. Short question, short answer. This report by our correspondent earlier, a possible Chinese manufacturer of deep ultraviolet lithography. How significant is that?
1: Yes. So DUV, deep ultraviolet lithography, is one of the tools that you require for chip manufacturing. Currently, there is only one supplier, ASML, that is, or effectively only one supplier, ASML from the Netherlands. So if a Chinese company manages to manufacture those tools themselves, that would enable the Chinese ecosystem to become much more competitive versus a Hynix, a Samsung, and a TSMC. So it is important, but ASML has worked for decades to bring these tools to market, and it's going to take years before the Chinese are competitive with their own tools compared to what is currently being offered by ASML.
0: There's a risk that's in the long term magnified by current nerves from investors.
1: Absolutely.
0: Thank you for coming in to explain this to us. Mr. Rolf Buch from Futurum Group, thank you.
1: Thank you.
0: Still ahead on this bulletin, more help for Singaporeans and businesses feeling the pain of rising prices due to war far from resolution in the Middle East. As France battles fresh wildfire threats, as soaring temperatures grip the country's southern region.
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4: Tonight's top stories: rescuers finding survivors after a powerful earthquake struck southern Japan, killing at least 13 people. Beijing condemns fresh U.S. tech curbs targeting Chinese-made robots and other imports, warning it will take action to defend its interests. Singapore rolls out fresh measures to shield households and businesses as the Middle East conflict drives up costs. A new $900 million Sing Dollar support package will be given to businesses and households in Singapore to cope with the impact of the Middle East crisis. Well, this is the second round of support this year after a $1 billion assistance package was announced in April. The government says funding will initially come from this year's approved budget. If more money is needed, it will seek Parliament's approval for a supplementary budget later in the year.
5: The first package that we put out in April this year prioritized the speed of getting the support to businesses. And this second package is focused on helping specific needs arising from feedback from the businesses. And I think the overall shape of this $2 billion package is appropriate for the economic conditions of today.
4: Singapore households will receive another $300 in CDC vouchers in January next year. The vouchers, amongst a slew of measures aimed at helping households cope with higher utility bills and everyday living costs. Claudia Lim tells us more.
6: With global energy prices remaining elevated, households are bracing for high monthly expenses in the near future. To help soften the impact, every Singaporean household will receive an additional $300 in CDC vouchers early next year. They can be spent at more than 24,000 hawkers, heartland merchants and supermarkets, helping families stretch their everyday dollar.
7: The additional $300 in CDC vouchers builds on support already announced in April. At the time, the government had brought forward vouchers that were originally meant to be distributed in January 2027. With today's top-ups, Singaporean households will receive a total of $800 in CDC vouchers this financial year, up from the $500 that had already been planned.
6: Many have already put these vouchers to use. Of the latest tranche distributed in June, $250 million was spent in just 7 weeks. The support goes beyond vouchers. Eligible HDB households will also get additional USAFE rebates to help with utility bills, while lower-income Singaporeans will receive more financial assistance.
5: We will provide additional support for lower-income households. We will increase monthly payouts for ComCare interim assistance to at least $250 per month for up to 3 months, with more provided to those with greater needs. We will also be more flexible on the eligibility of the ComCare interim assistance so more households can qualify for the support.
6: Mr. Seow adds that the government remains in close contact with grassroots leaders and residents and will respond if circumstances change.
4: Around a third of the $900 million Singapore dollar support package will go towards helping businesses. Measures include cash grants for SMEs and rental support for hawkers and market stallholders as they grapple with rising costs. The government says the package comes amid expectations of higher energy prices and continued geopolitical uncertainty in the Persian Gulf. Claudia Lim again tells us more.
6: Singapore's economy may have held up well in the first half of the year, but not everyone is enjoying the gains. Second Minister for Finance Jeffrey Seow says while sectors that are riding the AI wave are thriving, others continue to feel the strain of rising costs.
5: There were businesses that are more directly affected by high energy costs and continue to be. There are businesses, particularly SMEs, that have less of a buffer to be able to cope with the increase in the top line cost. So there is still feedback that there is at different parts of the economy that help is needed.
6: To help ease the pressure, smaller local businesses will receive a one-off cash grant to support their cash flow. Eligible SMEs with at least one local employee will receive $500 per employee, capped at $2,500 per company. About 160,000 businesses are expected to benefit.
4: The SME cash grant should not be viewed in silo, but it also should be viewed in addition to the various grant support and programs that's been extended to our SMEs to help them stay relevant, resilient and well-placed to seize opportunities that come their way.
6: Beyond grants, firms will also have easier access to financing, with the government taking on a larger share of the lending risk. Rising costs are also weighing heavily on hawkers and market stallholders. The Sustainability and the Environment Ministry says operating margins are being squeezed.
8: We understand from our stallholders that they are facing rising cost increases, mainly because of electricity, gas, packaging. They are also seeing raw material prices go up because of transportation costs and increasing logistics costs as well.
6: To help offset those costs, eligible hawkers will receive rental support of $1,200 per cook food stall and $600 per market stall. More than 15,000 stalls are expected to benefit.
4: Price pressure is likely to continue, fighting in the Gulf picking up again after easing last week. The US and Saudi Arabia carrying out joint airstrikes against Iran-backed militias in Iraq. The Iraqi armed group reporting at least 20 killed in what Washington says was a response to recent drone attacks on Saudi oil facilities. The Iraqi operation marking Saudi Arabia's first publicly acknowledged participation in military strikes alongside the United States. Although Riyadh is maintaining it does not want escalation and will respond only to acts of aggression. Neighbor Jordan reporting the intercept of five Iranian missiles targeting U.S. military sites. Spain and France racing to contain wildfires as the region braces for the fourth heat wave of the summer. Soaring temperatures threaten to fuel fresh flare-ups after the blazes forced tens of thousands to evacuate. Conditions have improved around Madrid and Avila, but Spanish Prime Minister Pedro Sanchez says 10 wildfires are still active, including one out of control in Castellón. Six regions are on orange alert, with temperatures forecast to reach 40 degrees Celsius. In France, firefighters have kept the blaze west of the Bordeaux stable. Temperatures in the southwest are set to climb to 42 degrees Celsius, threatening to reignite the fire, which has burned more than 42,000 hectares of forest. Ross Cullen covering the story for CNA. He's live from an evacuation centre in Bordeaux in France. Ross, how much of a threat does the looming heat wave pose to attempts to control wildfires?
9: Well, let me tell you, Waisu, it's not a looming heat wave. We're not bracing for the heat wave. It is here. It's 43 degrees outside at the moment, 40 in here where I'm standing in this warehouse. And you can see it is being repurposed as a preparation evacuation centre if there is a change in the direction of the wind. If there is a new threat to Bordeaux, then it's ready and equipped to bring in hundreds of people. Each bed is set up with a bottle of water, blankets, pillows and sheets. There are some families who are in here at the moment, but the majority of the people who are still seeking refuge are in another building just behind this one. The numbers have been reducing every day because new villages are announced each time that they are able to go back to their villages because they've been declared to be in a fire safe zone. So that's what they're dealing with at the moment, these extreme high temperatures. Firefighters already working to try to control as many fires fires as they can, and then eventually at some point extinguish them. We're trying to control them when it is very dry, when the vegetation is very flammable, and when it's 43 degrees Celsius is extremely difficult.
4: A suggestion, though, that areas have been declared fire safe, allowing some people to return home, that does suggest some significant improvement.
9: Yes, there have been improvements in the situation because, of course, there were hundreds of homes and businesses that were destroyed, but there were also thousands of residences where people were forced to evacuate. And the mayor of Bordeaux telling CNA yesterday that was one of the hardest jobs for public officials, to convince people they had to leave, even though they couldn't see the fire, even though the fire wasn't a direct risk at that point, but because their house was in the projected line of travel of the fire. So that's why they've had to leave. Then perhaps the fire has been controlled, or it's changed direction, meaning their house was spared, meaning that they are able to go back to their building. And that is what they're hoping, the volunteers and the staff who are working in the other building, they're hoping that we don't get to a situation, Waisu, where they have to use this building to be able to look after people who have to leave their home. They're hoping that that won't happen. They're hoping that the fires will be controlled, despite them being described of being unprecedented, being described as historic, monstrous in size. Waisu?
4: Oh, thanks. Ross Cullen there covering this story for CNA. He's live from outside that evacuation, or at that evacuation centre from Bordeaux in France. Thank you. India's top federal investigative agency has filed formal charges against 13 people for the 2026 medical entrance examination paper leak. The charges were filed as the lower house of parliament passed a bill to strengthen penalties for exam leaks despite opposition protests. The legislation moves to the upper house before requiring presidential approval before it can become law. India's top court, meanwhile, ordering the release of detained protesters under the age of 18 and barred police from taking coercive action or publicly disclosing their personal data. The Cockroach Janta Party has warned of fresh nationwide protests if the government fails to withdraw police complaints against these demonstrators. Ishan Garg is covering the story for CNN. He joins us now from New Delhi. Ishan, the passing of legislation meeting certainly in a pace and scale demands by the Cockroach Janta Party for reform at the root. Is this sufficient to satisfy their demands?
10: Well, what they had campaigned on broadly was the idea of education reforms, and some of their demands already have been met. For example, the resignation of India's education minister, who's now been replaced by another member of parliament. And so while that demand has been met, the question of education reforms, that's still something that's being worked on. Now, the government passing this new bill, at least in the lower house of parliament, is still two steps away from becoming a proper law. But this is one step in the direction of those education reforms, building on those education reforms. Now, what the Cockroach Janata Party and their senior leaders are saying, that their immediate concern is that a lot of the police complaints against protesters, they have not been taken back by the police, and they say that this is something the government had assured them of. We've already seen in the states of Assam and northeastern India, in the state of West Bengal and Bihar in eastern India, where police have already, they have cancelled these complaints against those protesters. But as of Wednesday morning, we had not heard of any such news coming from the Delhi police. Delhi, of course, was the epicenter of these protests that were that had turned violent on a few occasions as well. India's Supreme Court has also talked about this matter. On Tuesday, Chief Justice of the country said that the police complaints that have already been filed, the investigations, they need to go on. And while the court also said that no coercive action needs to be taken against the protesters, but now the CJP, the Cockroach Janata Party, they are saying that if these police complaints still remain there, they could become grounds for further action in the future. And that's why they are saying that the government needs to ensure that those complaints are quashed entirely, or they would be forced to come back out on the streets once again.
4: But Ishan, the original reason for these protests when they started was anger at the leak of the examination paper or medical examinations this year. So we've had India's top federal investigative agency filing formal charges against 13 people, the charge sheet apparently 20,000 pages long.
10: It is quite a hefty charge sheet. And the CBI, which is the federal government agency in charge of looking at domestic investigation, says that it interviewed 360 witnesses. The report itself contains 422 documents and 43 material objects, all of this against the 13 accused in the paper leak case. Now, according to the

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1: Oh, thanks. Asian Gag there for CNA from New Delhi. A cleanup underway in Washington, D.C. after storms ripped through the region, damaging homes and cutting power. Utility providers say most customers should have their power restored by tonight. Footage released show intense wind and rain, with visibility dropping to just a few meters. A severe weather alert issued earlier have expired. Authorities are forecasting skies to clear later today. A concern rising in the Democratic Republic of Congo as Kinshasa reports the number of confirmed Ebola cases rising to 3,360. Now, that figure including more than 1,480 deaths. Officials say the Ebola outbreak this time is the fastest on record at just 10 weeks. Efforts show transmission hindered by rebel violence in the eastern Congo, as well as health workers striking to protest at the non-payment of their wages. Residents raising concerns that many communities in the affected provinces are either unreachable or have been abandoned by responders in recent days due to safety concerns.
2: As we speak now, Uganda is Ebola-free.
1: Uganda marking a milestone weeks after the discharge of the country's last patient. In efforts to prevent another outbreak, an annual religious event has been postponed, and all public transportation and flights between Uganda and the Congo have been suspended. And still ahead on this bulletin, Standard Chartered's push for fee income powers, a forecast beating first half profit.

0: The world has entered a new energy race, and nations are scrambling to secure the fuel to power it.
1: Uranium is really the crux of nuclear energy.
2: Global demand for uranium is expected to double between now and 2040.
0: As the race for uranium accelerates, countries are seeking new alternatives.
3: The thorium project in China is the very first thorium reactor to enter the experimental stage.
0: Meanwhile, a pursuit to unlock energy from the same reaction that powers the sun, nuclear fusion.
4: Did I just see a fusion reaction take place?
0: And what if nuclear's next fuel source is not even on Earth?
5: The amount of helium-3 in the moon is massive. We are looking at millions of tons.
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0: Watch The Nuclear Option on demand at cna.asia.
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3: Japan's auto and chip manufacturers halting production at plants on the island of Kyushu after an earthquake yesterday. Well, that's disrupting operations in a region key to the supply chains of both industries. Toyota is the latest suspending operations at three plants in Fukuoka Prefecture from evening today through Friday. Sony and Renesas Electronics have paused semiconductor production with no restart date set at this point. Kumamoto, also home to TSMC's main production hub in Japan. The chipmaker evacuating workers from its local plant after the earthquake, but said it began resuming operations late on Tuesday. The country's second largest automaker, Honda, extending the suspension of operations at its Kumamoto motorcycle factory through Friday, citing continuing aftershocks. Kyushu accounts for roughly two-thirds of industrial output in the region. Standard Chartered reporting better than expected earnings for the first half of this year, lifted by its wealth and global banking businesses. Operating income was up 6% on year at more than $11.5 billion, while pre-tax profit was up 9% at nearly $4.8 billion. The London-based lender also reporting a $110 million increase in its credit impairment charge to $446 million, citing conflict in the Middle East. The Asia and Africa-focused bank saw an increase in pre-tax profit, up more than 13% in Hong Kong, but dropping more than a third in Singapore and more than a half in mainland China. China clamping down on cross-border transfers, raising fears amongst banks about the growth of their wealth businesses in the country. Despite that, the lender announcing a buyback of $1 billion worth of shares and an interim dividend of 20.4 US cents per share. That's up from last year's 12 cents. Shares of Standard Chartered rising to an almost 19-year high following the release of results. The bank has also lifted its income target, expecting full-year growth of around 5 to 7%. Indonesia's central bank is moving to reassure markets, saying it's stepping up efforts to stabilize the rupiah after the surprise resignation of Governor Peri Warjio. Bank Indonesia says it's strengthening its policy mix to support the currency. It will be using not just interest rates, but also foreign exchange intervention and other monetary tools to attract foreign investment and manage liquidity. The move coming just days after Mr. Warjio's unexpected exit, which has rattled investor confidence. Under him, the central bank raised interest rates by a full percentage point since May to defend the rupiah, despite concerns that higher borrowing costs could undermine the government's goal of accelerating economic growth to 8%. Both the rupiah and Indonesian stocks have extended their declines, prompting the central bank to reiterate its commitment to maintaining currency stability. Well, the surprise resignation of Indonesia's central bank governor has renewed focus on one of the cornerstones of monetary policy, central bank independence. CNA's Olivia Mazuki with this report.
4: When interest rates move, borrowers feel it. Businesses feel it. Governments feel it too. And markets react. For consumers, spending power is at stake. In most countries, the responsibility of deciding on rates sits with an independent central bank. Its job is to use monetary policy to keep inflation under control, maintain financial stability, and in some cases, support employment or economic growth. Research has consistently found that countries with more independent central banks tend to have lower and more stable inflation. The idea is to allow policymakers to focus on the long term instead of short-term political priorities. Lower interest rates mean more liquidity, making borrowing cheaper. That can technically provide a short-term economic boost. But if policy stays too loose for too long, inflation can accelerate, currencies can weaken, and confidence in the economy can suffer. The central bank's job is to keep the needle in the safe zone. Now, That doesn't mean they operate without accountability. Their mandates are usually set by law. Many are required to report regularly to Parliament or Congress. Their leaders are often appointed by elected governments. But many central banks also have safeguards designed to protect monetary policy decisions from day-to-day political pressure. Governors often serve fixed terms that extend beyond election cycles. Many central banks control their own operating budgets, and in many countries, they are prohibited from directly financing government spending. Once the mandate is set, central bankers decide which tools to use, and that could mean raising or cutting interest rates, changing reserve requirements for banks, buying and selling assets in financial markets, or in the unique case of Singapore, adjusting the level of the currency. The objective is pretty straightforward: to make decisions based on what the economy needs over the long term, even when those decisions are unpopular. For investors, confidence in that process matters because credibility can be just as important as the policy decision itself. For CNA Explains, I'm Olivia Marzuki.
3: I'll check on oil prices. Brent and WTI rising more than 6% following the U.S. President Donald Trump's comments that he will hit Iran hard over Iran firing several ballistic missiles at U.S. military installations in Jordan. Singapore sprint queen Shanti Pereira has secured her spot in the women's 200 metres semi-finals. She'll be back on the track Friday, 3:05 a.m. Singapore time, to try and book a spot for the final. Pereira racing in lane two, crossing the line with a season's best time of 23 seconds flat. She finished second in her heat as she challenged Jamaica's Davina Williams down the final stretch. Pereira was third quickest amongst all the qualifiers. Just the evening before, these were the conditions Shanti Pereira and her fellow 100-metre sprinters had to face in the semi-finals. Pereira in lane two missed out on a final spot in the blue riband event, clocking 11.40 seconds. She finished fifth in her heat and 14th out of 24 runners. Later said the cold, rainy conditions were something she had never experienced before. Para swimmer To Wei Sung clocked a time of 29.44 seconds to touch home second in the men's 50-meter freestyle S7 category. To advances to the finals held later on Thursday morning, 3:15 a.m. Singapore time. And on to bowl, Serena Tiong caused a huge upset in the women's singles event. In this, her debut, she defeated New Zealand's Taylor Bruce in straight sets. Bruce won singles gold and triple silver at the 2023 World Championships. Tiong only picked up bowls 5 years ago. Her next opponent is from Niue, and that match takes place later tonight at 11:25 p.m. Singapore time. And you can cheer on Team Singapore at the Glasgow 2026 Commonwealth Games until the 3rd of August and catch all the action live or on demand on MeWatch. That's Asia Tonight, headlines at cna.asia, plus we're on Facebook and YouTube. Good night.

0: 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Trafalgar River Cruises sail a great story.
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9: Towering nearly 200 meters above the plains of central Sri Lanka, Sinagiri is one of the country's most striking historical sites. Also known as Lion Rock, this UNESCO World Heritage Site dates back to the 5th century, serving as the royal palace of King Kashipa. Its name is derived from a lion-shaped gateway that once stood at its entrance. Today, only its massive stone paws remain. While much of Sinagiri's architecture has been lost to time, traces of its foundations offer a glimpse of what it once was. The king's delicately carved throne can still be seen today, while ponds with complex filtration systems suggest a level of engineering that was ahead of its time. Following the king's death, Sinagiri was abandoned as a royal residence and later converted into a monastery. Even without its former grandeur, the view from the top is as majestic as ever.
10: She could work from anywhere, so why did she give it up? A 20-year investment that still made financial sense. And the tiny habit that's changed a family's financial future. For almost 4 years, Lynn could work from almost anywhere. Then she gave it up. Within a year, her income had jumped by more than 50%. What made flexibility no longer enough?
11: It was a startup, so there weren't a lot of opportunities for growth, and naturally, salary progression-wise, it was rather slow. So I was looking at something that can help me achieve my desired salary faster and also grow my income quicker.
10: In her old job, Lynn worked remotely for a PR and marketing startup. The flexibility was hard to beat. She could work from almost anywhere. And sometimes, she did.
11: From time to time, I also plan travel trips or like trips with my friends and my family. So there were times that I went to Europe to travel for like a month and I just brought my laptop along and I worked remotely there.
10: Remote work gave her something many workers still want. Freedom, control over her time, and the ability to blend work with life. But after 3 years, she began wanting something different. She started feeling she'd reached a ceiling. The work had become repetitive. Career progression was slowing. And as she started planning for her future, she realized flexibility alone wouldn't get her where she wanted to go.
11: A lot of my close friends, they had to go to office from 9 to 6, just like any regular person, right? And for them, they had a lot of chance for interaction with their colleagues, with their bosses, direct one-on-ones. And for me, that was reduced by a lot. I'm not saying it's a bad thing. I do enjoy the perks with it, but I found that it does limit my growth.
10: As Lynn started planning for a home with her partner, her salary suddenly mattered a lot more.
11: Initially, I wanted to apply for a BTO, but I couldn't get it after many times. So then we look at other alternatives, and the amount that you had to pay upfront was quite high.
10: For Lynn, the issue wasn't the house itself. It was what her income said about her future.
11: For my salary, I realized that I couldn't get much of a loan out of it. So that was when I realized, oh, I need to actually, how much my salary matters when I'm getting a loan. It was kind of like a wake-up call for me.
10: Lynn began looking for larger organizations with better career prospects. She says she also searched for fully remote roles, but found most of the opportunities she wanted had already shifted to hybrid or office-based work. Eventually, Lynn left her fully remote startup for a larger organization where she'd be working mostly from the office. the adjustment wasn't easy.
12: Since coming back to work in the office, the biggest change was like waking up early in the morning. Like in the past, I could wake up around 9:30 to 10, you know, start work immediately. But now I have to wake up a lot earlier to get ready, get dressed, and I have to squeeze on the public transport. Like I forgot how crowded the buses and MRTs will get.
10: Today, Lynn earns more than 50% more than she did in her fully remote role. But the biggest change wasn't simply where she worked. She had joined a larger organization, taken on broader responsibilities, and started managing bigger teams. Her career was moving again.
12: In the past, when I was working from home completely, remote meetings are usually a lot faster, I would say, because there's less interaction or less exchange of ideas. But in person, it's a lot easier to clarify ideas, to exchange ideas and make discussions.
10: Lynn's experience reflects a broader trend. Many employers say remote or hybrid work has made collaboration more challenging. Workers themselves also say being in the office improves productivity. That's why many companies are asking employees to spend more time in the office.
13: There are collaboration issues that they face because of hybrid or remote working. I think that also indirectly does affect career development and progression as well. I think it's not very likely to be a possibility that the person working remote is going to earn less. Having said that, the person that works from the office perhaps has more visibility.
10: But David says Lynn's pay rise wasn't simply about returning to the office.
13: Probably the fact that the person got such a large increase is also due to the fact that they have gotten a significant promotion, more responsibilities, maybe moved from a single contributor to a team leading role.
14: For next week, we shall do 3 social media posts.
10: In Lynn's case, the bigger difference was taking on a much larger role.
12: When I made the switch, my role or like what I was doing expanded by a lot as well. It wasn't just like one aspect, it was like I had a bigger team under me. I had offshore team members as well, and I was doing a larger scope of things, which allowed me to work more closely or even directly with the bosses themselves. So that really helped me to land a larger pay increment.
10: For Lynn, the goal wasn't returning to the office. It was career growth. Joining a larger organization gave her broader responsibilities, more visibility, and more opportunities to progress. That helped her earn more. The move had another unexpected financial benefit. Lynn actually spends less today than she did while working remotely.
12: So today I'm eating roast meat rice and it's about $6.80. I think that's like cheaper compared to what I usually eat when I'm working from home. Because if I'm working from home, I'll tend to like order grab food in, and that's about $15 to $20 minimally. So on the contrary to popular belief, I'm actually saving money, except for the days that my family cook at home, of course. But usually I like to order food in, so that racks up my cost quite a bit.
10: Today, Lynn works mostly from the office with occasional work from home days. It's not the lifestyle she once had, but neither are her priorities. She still values flexibility. She just values career growth more. Coming up, nearly 20 years to break even. Yet they say it's worth every cent.
9: Thailand's beauty industry is in the global spotlight.
15: พอคนมองภายนอกก็ไม่รู้ว่าทำอะไรมา
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20: 每个人都讲我的鸡饭是最好吃的。
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25: I'm very grateful Madam Haja teach me this sambal. Then I feel like, alamak, someone trusted me.
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25: Today haven't finished frying around 150 kg, a lot. not okay aja. I came here to train aja. I not come here to work.
0: Today we are here to judge this new hawker's skill.
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0: This kitchen gadget costs just over $1,000, well above India's average monthly income, and it will take almost two decades to recover the cost. But this family in India went ahead with this investment anyway. Home biogas systems are usually found in rural communities, not apartment buildings in one of India's largest cities, Pune. Siblings Angad and Sayali bought a machine that turns food waste into cooking gas.
1: We were thinking that, okay, if we are going to adopt this technology, then why not go LPG free? Why just offset partially?
0: To replace LPG almost entirely, they bought the biggest home system available. It can process up to 10 kilograms of food waste a day. They've now almost halved their annual cooking gas bill. It cost 100,000 rupees to install the system 4 years ago. Today, it saves them around 5,400 rupees a year. At that rate, recovering the original investment will take almost 20 years. By most investment standards, that's a very long payback. But they weren't trying to maximize returns.
2: It was not actually about saving money in the short term at all, because the financial ROI on this will still take many years. It's been 4 years. So it was, our idea was definitely to become more eco-friendly in our way of living, to eliminate or at least drastically reduce our dependence on fossil fuel.
0: Then the investment faced its first real test. Conflict in the Middle East disrupted energy markets. LPG prices surged. In parts of India, supplies became harder to get.
3: Sustainability was the initial motivation why our initial customers decided to set up Vayu. But with the LPG crisis, that confidence has broken now, that the fossil energy which has allowed us to build the world that exists today, that is not as dependable as we thought. Because what you were getting for 1,000 rupees, the cylinder, or maybe the commercial cylinder was 2,000 rupees, is suddenly we have to purchase it at 5,000 rupees. That too, not all people got it. So now the choice is really not between solution A, which is available for 10 rupees, and solution B, which is available for 15 rupees. It's between solution A, which is not available, and solution B, which can be available.
0: The choice wasn't between cheap fuel and expensive fuel. It became fuel that wasn't available and fuel that was available because they can make it themselves. That made the siblings' investment look different, not because it generated bigger savings, but because it reduced their exposure to energy shocks. Here's how it works. Food waste is fed into a biodigester. Microorganisms break the waste down, producing biogas. That gas is piped directly into the kitchen for cooking.
2: The waste which we feed into the system is almost any kind of kitchen waste. It can be uncooked food, raw materials like stocks, which we don't use at all, as well as cooked food. So all kinds of these biodegradable wastes can go into it.
0: Running their own energy system also means keeping their own supply chain going. Their own food waste isn't enough for their gas supply. So they buy extra scraps from a neighborhood waste collector. Before installing the system, they used one LPG cylinder every month. Today, one cylinder lasts them almost a year. For other households, going completely LPG-free may not make financial sense. So Maya chose a much smaller system. She still buys gas, just less than before.
4: So that means instead of spending around 800 per month, I'm spending around 500 to 600. I can cook one time meal from the 30 to 40 minutes of gas that gets generated out of my 2kg setup.
0: For many households, that's likely to be the more practical financial model. Use biogas to reduce LPG consumption, not eliminate it. Choosing the right sized system may matter more than aiming to go completely gas-free.
3: As a thumb rule, if we have 1 kg of regular home waste, we can generate about 20 minutes of cooking time. And 20 minutes is not an insignificant time. You can do one little cooker on it every day, or you can cook 10 chapatis on it, and so on.
0: And while there are cost savings, home biogas systems come with some inconveniences. You need space, regular maintenance, and a steady supply of waste. If not, gas production drops.
1: Sometimes it has happened that then we have had to resort to switching to the LPG cylinder. So it's a backup for such one-off cases.
0: On paper, an investment that takes 20 years to pay back might be hard to justify. But for Angad and Sayali, the real payoff wasn't just cheaper cooking gas. They now have protection from rising prices and fuel shortages. And that has been harder to put a price on.
2: We always see the direct financial benefits, but we don't see the larger impact, that it is causing on the ecology in terms of, extraction of natural resources and also waste management. So that way, if we look at the larger holistic picture, then it is it goes beyond, mere financial or economic recovery. And I think that impact is much larger.
0: Still ahead, what can just $2 a week buy? More than you might think.
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2: Over three decades, the ASEAN Championships have become Southeast Asia's biggest event, with 11 countries fighting to be crowned regional kingpins. 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

0: 30-year-old Ralyavem is unemployed. Her husband earns around $130 a month. Yet today, their family owns 3 e-bikes that generate income. Their next goal is buying land and building a home of their own. So how did a household with so little income build assets? The answer? A weekly contribution of just $2 into a community savings group.
1: Bago po ako sumali sa CSG, hindi po ako nakakapag-ipon na maayos. Kasi po, labas po lagi yung pera namin ginagastos. Ganun po. Hindi po namin naiisip na mag-savings.
0: Like many families, most of their income went towards essentials. Food, electricity, water. When money ran short, every peso had to stretch further. Then, a neighbor introduced Ralyavem to a community savings group.
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0: Ralyavem decided not to stop at the minimum contribution. Every week, she saved 500 pesos, just over $8, sometimes more. She had bigger plans for her family, but the group offered more than a place to save. The model is simple. Members save together, the money is pooled. And members can borrow from the fund when they need help. For Ralyavem, those loans became a way to turn savings into income. Instead of borrowing simply to cover expenses, she borrowed to buy assets that could generate earnings.
1: Ang na-loan po namin is, nung una po, 20,000 po. Tapos pangalawa po, 25,000 na po. Kaya nabili po namin ng e-bike. Yung niloan po namin, binili po namin ng e-bike, dalawa, para po ipasa po namin sa driver para ipapasada. 400 po a day ng tariya ng e-bike, na isa. Pag dalawa po, 800.
0: The family's first loan funded an e-bike that earns around 400 pesos a day in rental fees. At that rate, it takes about 50 rental days to generate the equivalent of the loan amount. A second loan allowed the family to add another e-bike. That doubled the rental income to about 800 pesos a day. The additional earning power shortened the time needed to recover the value of the loan. The loans weren't free. Members pay 5% interest per month on loans taken from the group's fund. But that is still far lower than the rates charged by many informal lenders. The loans need to be paid in 40 days. Today, the family's income has grown sevenfold after the loans are fully paid. The additional earnings helped cover loan repayments, savings contributions, and household expenses. Behind stories like Ralyavem's is Cheryl Rears. She leads the community savings group operating in this part of Northern Manila. But long before she became a community leader, Cheryl struggled with the same problem. How do you save money when there is barely enough to survive?
2: Ang ginawa ko po nung araw, natuto ako magtago sa linoleum ng pera. Doon ko po natutunan na napakalaga po talaga na may ipon.
0: Years later, Cheryl joined a small savings group of her own. The experience changed her life.
2: Sumali po ako ng 5 pesos na naipukan. Nakaipon po ako ng 8,000.
0: Today, Cheryl owns rental properties, runs small businesses, and is preparing for retirement. The woman who once hid money under the floor now helps others build financial security. For many members, the alternative was borrowing from informal lenders charging as much as 20%. The community fund charges about 5%. That difference can determine whether a small business survives.
2: Napansin ko po na nababaon po yung tao. 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
0: For families with limited options, the solution wasn't waiting for better access to finance. It was creating their own. Such savings groups were originally supported through a Save the Children program launched during the pandemic. The aim was not simply to provide financial aid. It was to help families become financially resilient long after the assistance ended.
3: If you will just give cash for today, it just solves the problem of today. But if you're going to build the capacity of families through savings, the community savings group help families prepare better for tomorrow.
0: The system isn't perfect. Savings are locked up for most of the year. Some members struggle to keep up with contributions. And the entire model depends on trust and repayment. But for many families, the benefits outweigh the trade-offs. For Ralyovem, the dream goes beyond e-bikes. She wants something her family has never had before. A home of their own.
1: Ang plano po namin sa pera na iniipon po namin sa CSG, makabili po kami ng sariling lupa namin at patatayuan po namin ang bahay.
0: But even before they get there, the savings habit is already being passed down to the next generation.
1: Nagulat po ako sa anak ko. Pagkagaling po niya ng school, may tira po siyang baon, lalagay niya po sa alkansya niya. Parang yun po yung natutunan niya po sa amin sa pag-iipon, ganun po.
0: For Ralyovem, the savings group was never just a place to put money aside. It became a way to borrow, invest, and build a future. And for her children, it may become the first lesson that even small amounts can create bigger opportunities.

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1: Think you're diversified? You may already own more AI stocks than you think. Why this software engineer quit his five-figure salary tech job to become a Hokkien Mee hawker? One young entrepreneur's low-cost market test to avoid an expensive mistake. On Money Mind, Wednesday on CNA.
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7: The amount of helium-3 in the moon is massive. 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
9: Meet Kan Lekem, Singapore's first deaf natural science illustrator and conservation photographer, whose extraordinary journey proves that passion and determination know no boundaries. 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

0: This month on CNA Correspondent, we're examining the impact of national interests, spheres of influence, and history on borders and territory. In part one last week, we looked at Asia and Europe. In part two this week, it's the Middle East, Africa, and the Americas. Now, maps tell us where countries end, but less about where influence begins. CNA's Le Kwe Su explains how proxy wars and strategic ambitions are challenging the rules-based order and testing the idea of the modern state.
1: Start with borders, add people, a way of life, and you have a nascent nation. And a government defending those borders, and you might be tempted to believe you have the beginnings of a state.
2: The temptation is to say that every people has a right for self-determination. And this is a right which is enshrined in the Charter of the United Nations. The problem is that we did not define what is people. But regardless of this, there are populations which are claiming independence. They want their own state. And they are not happy living in the state where they are today. And in Africa, we have plenty of these cases. So it can be on the Horn of Africa, concerning Sudan. It can be Somalia. It can be Ethiopia. They believe the only way is to make a rebellion. And if they make a war, they are looking for the support from outside.
3: The Sudanese civil war would have happened even without external backing and external power play making things worse. But with the involvement of the UAE on the side of the rapid support forces, and then on the other side, you have Egypt, you have Turkey, Qatar backing the Sudanese armed forces. There's a worry that the same pattern could unfold in Ethiopia and even some other parts of the continent as well.
1: Cut off from the coast since Eritrea seceded in 1993 after a 30-year war that killed, by some estimates, hundreds of thousands on both sides, Ethiopia has chafed at what it sees as the eternal prison of geography. Because while leaders can change, as can borders, the lay of the land endures. In the 1700s, the Persian Gulf depended on a single waterway to send pearls and silks to the open ocean. It's oil and gas today, but what has not changed is reliance on the Strait of Hormuz. That, at its narrowest, spans just 40 kilometers. And come to that, dependence on any maritime channel, whether it's the Gulf of Oman to the east or the Red Sea to the west.
3: Looking at Iran, seeing what's going on with Hormuz is making everybody a lot more worried about the Red Sea and just intensifying the competition going on, not only between, you know, Middle East powers, UAE, Saudi Arabia, others, but also on the African side of the Red Sea as well.
4: Actually, the entirety of the Arab Gulf sees two particular visions that are trying to achieve dominance within the region, and they reject both of them. The first, of course, is Israeli paramountcy, where the Israelis are trying to ensure that they preserve freedom of action to operate militarily wherever they see fit, if they feel that there's a threat, and also to take territory from surrounding states as part of expansionism. But then there's also Iranian designs in the region, which one could term as revisionist, in the sense that it does harken back to an ideological standpoint with regards to the Iranian Revolution, that has a very harsh view of established states in the region, and spheres of influence in terms of this quote-unquote axis of resistance, which is really tied to Iranian designs on the region.
2: Even if there is an internationally recognized border between Israel and Lebanon, very often they don't care of this when they're saying we have to defend our own people who live in Israel and we have to defend the people who live in the southern part of Lebanon, while from the Israeli side, they're of course very concerned with the security of their own state.
4: It's very difficult to understand the broader Arab world and the broader Middle East without recognizing that these nation states, they come out of a anti-colonial, post-colonial era. They are thrust into modernity at the point of overthrowing colonial leaders in their countries, but maintaining a lot of those colonial structures, because that's what the nation state is then built upon. And that creates very interesting dynamics in some places. Arab nationalism, by definition, is Arab nationalism, which means you're not going to have the same sort of connection to the state by non-Arab minorities. And if we look at how the Israeli state is constituted, it's not constituted as the state of Israeli citizens. You can gain citizenship in the state of Israel simply by being a Jew, irrespective of where you're from in the world. Whereas Palestinians are actually from that piece of territory, that piece of land, do not have the same right at all.
2: So Palestine on the maps, of course it existed. But the question is to know how to go far in history in order to claim. And you can have both sides looking at history from this point of view in order to say, we were here first. Second thing, you represent the majority. So you're saying, I'm sorry, maybe you have lived here 2,000 years back, but today we represent 70% of the population, so this belongs to us. Or the third thing can be a religious designation. God has indicated that this land belongs to us. I would say that today, when we talk about territories, when we talk about nations, it is politics. It is a political decision.
1: Africa and the Middle East adding that chapter to the global story of how any group gets to exist as a state on land of its choosing. I'll start with borders, add people and a government to guarantee links between land and people. But in the background, and indeed in the foreground, chance and circumstance enabling every decision needed to keep that link alive.
5: Thailand's beauty industry is in the global spotlight. But there's an ugly side to Thailand's beauty boom.
6: Thailand's
5: beauty boom. Insight Thursday on CNA.

0: Here's why you need to watch the next Singapore Hour. Singapore's bold new wildlife park, where the animals, even tigers, are free to roam.
1: A rainforest should not be just experienced from a distance.
0: Savor an authentic cultural experience in this historic enclave.
2: And it's been soaking in this sugar syrup for hours.
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0: Few countries are more closely linked than Canada and the United States. They trade together, defend the same continent, and share the longest undefended border in the world. But Donald Trump's agenda is widening a rift just as one part of Canada is facing an uncertain future. Here's Nick Harper with this story.
1: It's stampede season in central Alberta. In the town of Pinoca, it's a time for parades, community spirit, and candy. But these smiles are hiding a deep division, one that many fear could tear the province apart.
2: My brother's family is really for it, one of them. My other brother is not for it, and I'm not for it. And we could get in a big fight over it, let's put it that way.
3: So you both have very strong views in different directions. Can you both stay friends?
4: We still have agriculture in common.
5: Oh, I don't think so. Me and my grandparents built this province, and we're not going to give it away to anybody.
1: Alberta is marching towards a referendum that could see it break away from Canada.
6: Despite the festivities here, this is an issue that is dividing Alberta like never before. There are deep-seated opinions on both sides, and grudges and grievances that date back generations.
1: On one side are those who fear that separating from Canada could cause irreparable damage to the country, while others think independence is the only way forward. Chris Scott is all for separation.
7: Nice to meet you. Very nice to meet you.
8: Yeah, finally.
1: He's made his Whistle Stop Cafe a destination for like-minded Albertans and created Let's Talk Alberta to amplify the cause.
9: When you take a stand on anything, some people don't agree with you. So what's happened with me is I probably lost about half my local business.
1: 20 years working in Alberta's oil industry fueled his resentment and his desire for change.
9: I went through three or four booms and busts in the Alberta energy sector because of government policy. So yeah, I felt it, I experienced it. I know what it's like to earn $50,000 a month. I know what it's like to have the bank coming and taking my stuff because I can't make my payments.
1: With the Rocky Mountains running along its western edge, Alberta is known for its natural beauty. But this prairie province is also an economic powerhouse.
6: For many of the people who want to separate, this is what it's all about. The oil. They want to remove the middleman, the federal government, and be the ones who have the final say on what happens to Alberta's energy exports.
1: Alberta has the world's fourth largest proven oil reserves. Separatists argue federal climate policies have stifled the energy industry and limited Alberta's ability to export more oil to Asian markets. At one of Chris Scott's events in Calgary, the talk often comes back to grievances directed at the federal government in Ottawa, nearly 3,000 kilometres away, and the idea that Alberta has been taken advantage of for decades.
10: Ottawa takes Alberta for granted. We're the economic engine of Canada, and they don't treat us that way. They treat us as the spoiled little kid that they want to go sit down and shut up and just send us your money. And we're tired of that.
1: The movement's growing appeal has prompted a referendum this October. A yes vote would begin a process that could eventually lead to Alberta leaving Canada.
11: We're going to go through some growing pains. We're going to go through all that hard time that it takes to get to be a prosperous province. But at the end

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That's right. 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

0: It's a debate that sparked death threats and divided families. And now the October 19th referendum looms over Canada.
1: A decision will be made in the coming months that will shape Alberta's future and Canada's identity. A great experiment or a big mistake?
0: It might come to nothing, or it could lead to a vote that could redraw the map of North America.
2: On the next Asia First, we're tracking Asia's second largest IPO of the year. Chinese optical parts maker Zhongji InnoLight debuts in Hong Kong, just days after CXMT's listing in Shanghai. The offering comes as China pushes to build domestic AI champions amid US-led export controls on advanced semiconductors.
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13: AI is changing the rules of business. The question is, who is keeping up? And what does it take to make it work? Shaping Tomorrow, an AI story.
2: The Chagos Islands sit in the middle of the Indian Ocean, thousands of kilometers from Washington, D.C. Yet reports that the U.S. may be interested in acquiring the archipelago have focused attention on a much bigger question. How far should American influence go? From Greenland in the Arctic to Venezuela and Cuba, these places, at first glance, have very little in common. But they've all found themselves in Donald Trump's sights. Kate Fisher reports from Washington, Mary Trini Mena from Caracas, and Jack Board from Nuuk, Greenland.
14: This was one of the most extraordinary foreign military operations in Latin America in decades. In January, U.S. Special Forces crossed into Venezuela and captured President Nicolas Maduro. American authorities accused Maduro of narco-terrorism conspiracy, along with drugs and weapons offenses, with his wife facing similar charges. The Trump administration's military move didn't just topple Venezuela's president, it transformed the country's relationship with Washington and raised new questions about who really holds power now in the South American nation. Following Maduro's arrest, Vice President Delcy Rodriguez took on the top job and agreed

0: to strict U.S. oversight in exchange for the lifting of oil sanctions. The deal allowed Venezuela to resume crude exports, but at a price. Washington would act as a financial gatekeeper, overseeing the release of the country's oil revenues back to Caracas. The agreement transformed relations between Caracas and Washington, with President Donald Trump even floating the idea that Venezuela could become America's 51st state. That new dynamic could soon face its first real test. In June, twin earthquakes devastated the country. American troops returned to Venezuelan soil, not for a military operation this time, but to deliver humanitarian aid, something that would have been impossible just months prior. In just half a year, Venezuela has gone from resisting Washington to relying on U.S. support, a dramatic reversal that has reshaped not only the country's future, but America's influence in the region.
1: Since the U.S. captured Venezuelan leader Nicolas Maduro in January, President Donald Trump has intensified calls for regime change in Cuba, fueling speculation the island could become Washington's next target.
2: We have some very good plans for Cuba. I think, you know, we have to get rid of the regime was very tough, very nasty.
1: Trump's comments come as Cuba faces one of its worst economic crises in decades. The sound of frustration after yet another blackout. Months of power cuts driven by fuel shortages and tighter U.S. sanctions have crippled access to essential services.
3: Llevamos 6 meses sin agua. El agua es imprescindible en una casa. Sin agua no eres nadie. No fluye la vida.
1: Cuba's economic crisis has left the island more vulnerable than it's been in decades.
4: But what's behind America's long-standing interest in Cuba? Geography. It sits just 145 kilometers from Florida, astride key Caribbean shipping routes. It's one of the most strategically important islands in the Western Hemisphere.
1: That thinking reflects the Monroe Doctrine, the 200-year-old U.S. policy that views the hemisphere as America's sphere of influence and off-limits to outside powers. It was on full display during Defense Secretary Pete Hegseth's recent visit to Guantanamo Bay.
5: We are defending the homeland, and we are taking back our hemisphere.
1: But analysts say that doesn't mean that military action is imminent in Cuba.
6: Given the complications with the conflict with Iran, it has given Cuba a little bit more time, if you will, and we've seen that by them trying to salvage the terrible socioeconomic reforms and introducing 176 economic reforms, which on paper, they're not bad. But in reality, they should have done it 60 years ago.
1: Cuba is just one part of the broader effort to reassert American influence across the region. But his vision for America doesn't end with the Americas.
7: The Arctic merging from another long winter. The summer midnight sun melting Greenland's drifting ice. But the political chill from America's bid to control the territory is showing no sign of thawing. At the NATO summit this month, US President Donald Trump suggested Washington could rethink its military commitment to Europe if Denmark refused to cooperate over Greenland.
2: That should be controlled by the United States, not by Denmark. And when they wouldn't go along with it, and with all the money we spend to help them with Russia, and we don't have to spend any money. We could remove all of our soldiers out of Europe.
7: Greenland is an autonomous territory within the Kingdom of Denmark. It's also strategically vital, prized for its location, military significance, and vast mineral resources. With Russia entrenched in the Arctic and China expanding its presence, Washington has long seen Greenland as increasingly important to its own security, and there have been constant reminders of that.
8: Despite a few months of relative calm, the shadow of America still hangs over Greenland, and the people here were reminded of Donald Trump's possible future plans when his special envoy, Jeff Landry, used Greenland's National Day to suggest that America's 251st birthday next year could be celebrated with the addition of a 51st state.
7: It's enough to keep many lawmakers here on edge.
9: You always have to be cautious when a big nation threatens your freedom.
7: Greenland has been thrust onto the global diplomatic stage, drawing Denmark, the European Union and other allies into the debate. But for the 57,000 residents here, this island is home, not just a geopolitical pawn.
10: Cannot forget that they're actually peoples living in the Arctic. So it's not just a pristine national park or polar bears running around everywhere. It's actually the home of an indigenous population in close collaboration with other indigenous population across the Arctic. There's this sentiment that, or another slogan saying nothing about us without us, that you can't just have security discussion about the North American Arctic or elsewhere without involving us.
7: America's presence here has also grown in recent months.
8: The US government recently moved its consulate to this far larger, more modern building here in downtown Nuuk. Hundreds of Greenlanders came out to protest its opening, interpreting this sprawling facility as evidence that Washington intends to play a far more active role in Greenland's future.
7: That heightened attention has brought mixed consequences for Greenland.
11: This place could be a different jurisdiction in a couple of years. That's putting some tension in there for the investors and so on. And obviously the population here, people are scared at the moment. We've seen a lot of things over the years, but this year was bad.
7: Others argue the global spotlight could work in Greenland's favour. It's already bringing more visitors and raising the international profile of the world's largest island.
12: I think we're going to see the tourism boom this year, so it's going to be good for our economy. So in that way, that was fine. We just don't want to be a part of the United States. That's all.
7: Greenlanders have made their position clear, but so too has Washington. Its strategic interest in the Arctic island shows no sign of cooling.
13: Whether it's strategic reach or overreach, the rules of engagement are changing. The pursuit of influence now extends beyond borders through trade, technology, alliances and ideas, and even into space. The geography of power itself is entering new territory.

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3: Three governments, three systems, but one defining test. Can they deliver?
1: Three paths forward. 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

0: This is Singapore Tonight.
1: Good evening, I'm Angela Lim. In tonight's top stories, Singapore rolls out more support for households and businesses affected by the Middle East crisis. A new $900 million support package will help dampen the impact of rising cost pressures. This includes another $300 in CDC vouchers next January for households, and for businesses, around $300 million worth of support measures to help with costs such as rent. And more locally farmed vegetables will enter the wholesale market and onto your plates, thanks to a new agreement between authorities and wholesale traders. Keeping new lawyers in their jobs, a review of legal education is on the cards after a survey finds that one in three new lawyers expect to quit within 3 years. Plus, could there be a windfall for owners of aging condominiums? Latest changes to property rules could revive the sale of Pine Grove, one of Singapore's largest aging condos.

0: The death toll from the earthquake in Japan rising to 13 as rescuers race against time to search for survivors in the rubble of a collapsed mall. Plus, Beijing accuses the U.S. of suppressing Chinese companies after Washington laid down a ban on foreign-made humanoid robots. A new $900 million support package will be given to businesses and households in Singapore to cope with the impact of the Middle East crisis. The move follows feedback from businesses and the public on rising cost pressures. It is the second round of support this year, after a $1 billion assistance package announced in April. The government says funding will initially come from this year's approved budget. If more money is needed, it will seek Parliament's approval for a supplementary budget later in the year.
1: The first package that we put out in April this year prioritized the speed of getting the support to businesses. And this second package is focused on helping specific needs arising from feedback from the businesses. And I think the overall shape of this $2 billion package is appropriate for the economic conditions of today.
0: Singapore households will receive another $300 in CDC vouchers in January next year. The vouchers are among a slew of measures aimed at helping households cope with higher utility bills and everyday living costs. Claudia Lim with more.
2: With global energy prices remaining elevated, households are bracing for high monthly expenses in the near future. To help soften the impact, every Singaporean household will receive an additional $300 in CDC vouchers early next year. They can be spent in more than 24,000 hawkers, heartland merchants and supermarkets, helping families stretch their everyday dollar.
3: The additional $300 in CDC vouchers built on support already announced in April. At the time, the government had brought forward vouchers that were originally meant to be distributed in January 2027. With today's top-ups, Singaporean households will receive a total of $800 in CDC vouchers this financial year, up from the $500 that had already been planned.
2: Many have already put these vouchers to use. Of the latest tranche distributed in June, $250 million was spent in just 7 weeks. The support goes beyond vouchers. Eligible HDB households will also get additional USAFE rebates to help with utility bills, while lower-income Singaporeans will receive more financial assistance.
1: We will provide additional support for lower-income households. We will increase monthly payouts for ComCare interim assistance to at least $250 per month for up to 3 months, with more provided to those with greater needs. We will also be more flexible on the eligibility of the ComCare interim assistance so more households can qualify for the support.
2: Mr. Seow adds that the government remains in close contact with grassroots leaders and residents and will respond if circumstances change.
0: Around a third of the $900 million support package will go towards helping businesses. Measures include cash grants for SMEs and rental support for hawkers and market stall holders as they grapple with rising costs. The government says the package comes amid expectations of higher energy prices and continued geopolitical uncertainty in the Persian Gulf. Claudia Lim, once more.
2: Singapore's economy may have held up well in the first half of the year, but not everyone is enjoying the gains. Second Minister for Finance Jeffrey Seow says while sectors that are riding the AI wave are thriving, others continue to feel the strain of rising costs.
1: There were businesses that are more directly affected by high energy costs and continue to be. There are businesses, particularly SMEs, that have less of a buffer to be able to cope with the increase in the top line cost. So there is still feedback that there is at different parts of the economy that help is needed.
2: To help ease the pressure, smaller local businesses will receive a one-off cash grant to support their cash flow. Eligible SMEs with at least one local employee will receive $500 per employee, capped at $2,500 per company. About 160,000 businesses are expected to benefit.
4: The SME cash grant should not be viewed in silo, but it also should be viewed in addition to the various grant support and programs that's been extended to our SMEs to help them stay relevant, resilient and well-placed to seize opportunities that come their way.
2: Beyond grants, firms will also have easier access to financing, with the government taking on a larger share of the lending risk. Rising costs are also weighing heavily on hawkers and market stallholders. The Sustainability and the Environment Ministry says operating margins are being squeezed.
5: We understand from our stallholders that they are facing rising cost increases, mainly because of electricity, gas, packaging. They are also seeing raw material prices go up because of transportation costs and increasing logistics costs as well.
2: To help offset those costs, eligible hawkers will receive rental support of $1,200 per cook food stall and $600 per market stall. More than 15,000 stalls are expected to benefit.
0: Analysts view the latest support measures for households and businesses as timely, pragmatic, and good for the near future. However, there are areas where they would like to see resilience being built for the medium and longer terms. These include capacity building, procurement practices, and legislation on energy efficiency.
6: Not just about giving businesses a spending power, but actually enabling the foundation infrastructure building and partnering with local businesses to build that so that there is that it invigorates the economy and it also levels up the Singapore's ability to compete. I think that would be quite useful and apt.
0: Another observer believes that the support measures are significant for vulnerable businesses like hawkers and construction firms. He feels that these measures also signal prudent fiscal management and a sign of what to expect in next year's budget.
7: I think it's very important that a budget take the spirit of enhancing capabilities, enhancing the capacity of all household businesses such that they will be, I would say, resilient to any changes in domestic or especially international conditions.
0: In other news, vegetables from Singapore farms will enter the wholesale market as demand from restaurants and consumers increases. This under a new agreement between Singapore Agri-Food Enterprises Federation, or SAFER, and three wholesale traders. The number of local farms under SAFER's brands has also doubled to 28. That's so they can command greater market share in the retail market together. Natalie Ong with more.
8: Pasir Panjang Wholesale Market typically stocks imported vegetables, but it will soon feature local produce. As early as September, some farms will supply items like leafy greens to three wholesale traders, which will be supplied to central kitchens and organizations like SATS. One trader is Tong Hai, which learned the importance of having a local source when COVID-19 hit and its supply from Malaysia was affected. It is looking to source around a fifth of its supplies locally, but expects some teething issues.
9: I don't think it's an easy choice. We need to work on our expectation and our logistics and their expectation. So there are things to fine-tune. Not that it's just a go-ahead and then we just start.
8: The new arrangement will also mean vegetable farms have another consistent buyer, which has so far been an issue. The move to enter the wholesale market comes on the back of rising demand for local produce. SAFER says demand for local vegetables under its brand SG Farmers Market has increased by around 30% on year. SAFER, which supplies to supermarket chains like FairPrice and Sheng Siong, says a common brand helps.
10: To build a relationship with the retailer means that you are a brand that is willing to invest also in brand marketing, in getting more customers to come. And you're also willing to work with the retailer about what do they need. Because each retailer attracts a certain type of customer. Having a fixed brand with more and more variety and with a few features that matter to the consumer, that helps with communication. So for us, we communicate vegetable is pesticide-free.
11: Initiatives like this are also important because scalability, being able to have assured demand, gives our farmers the confidence to scale up their produce, and when they scale up, they're more confident to invest. You're more confident to invest. Basically, we hope that over time, you have cost efficiency because of steady offtake. And that is something that we work really hard on to encourage institutional buyers.
8: At least one farm, Crop City, is now looking to increase production to meet demand. Based in Lim Chu Kang, it's trying new ways to boost production.
12: We have maximized the whole space in the farm, which is 1.2 hectare of the growing space. So we don't have any more other area in order to increase the production. So we have decided that we increase by doing additional tier to our current planting area.
8: And by expanding this throughout the farm, the hope is to produce over 1,000 tons of vegetables.
0: Aquaculture farms are also turning to technology to boost productivity and modernize the way they operate while exploring more ways to meet market demand. This includes a new centralized app for digital record keeping. Launched by a subsidiary of IMDA and SAFER, the SG Farm app is also expected to help farms better meet industry standards. Natalie Ong, once more.
8: To estimate the number of shrimps, farmers measure the sound waves they make from feeding. This data is processed by a locally developed AI platform, which informs Max Koi Farm when and how much to feed the shrimp. It's among several aquaculture farms adopting tech to boost productivity and provide a more consistent supply of seafood to buyers like SAFER.
10: So with digitalization, together with the sensor, the system now can independently gauge how much is the animal eating, how much animals are in the pond, and therefore how much feed to be used. So this cut down a lot of the farmer's work, manpower, and also most importantly, help the farmer easily predict how much stock he has and what are his farming resources and costs involved.
8: A new digital tracking app is also making it easier for farms to keep records. It's already being used at two farms, including the National Broodstock Centre. The centre, which breeds tilapia fingerlings, uses it to track the weight, size and mortality of fishes. Workers first take a sample of the tilapia in each batch and sedate them temporarily to take its measurements. I tried doing so myself, and it took less than a minute. SAFER hopes these digital records will help farms move away from manual record keeping, better meet industry standards, and become more competitive.
10: Key to all standards is record keeping, authenticated records. So this is the first step I hope I can take with all our local farms to keep records in the most effective, efficient way, and then for them to apply for various standards in the market. This will be the key enabler.
8: Apart from technology, the association is also on the hunt for new species of fish to satisfy market demand. This includes the Chinese perch, commonly known as guihua yu from China. The hope is to commercially supply them in time to come.
0: And still to come, doing more to arrest the attrition of young lawyers in a profession deemed critical to Singapore. Plus, could you spot the signs of radicalization? Many can't, but community vigilance is key to safeguarding Singapore. The full story is when we return.
13: On the next Asia First, we're tracking Asia's second largest IPO of the year. Chinese optical parts maker Zhongji Innolight debuts in Hong Kong. Just days after CXMT's listing in Shanghai, the offering comes as China pushes to build domestic AI champions amid US-led export controls on advanced semiconductors.
14: Thailand's beauty industry is in the global spotlight. But there's an ugly side to Thailand's beauty boom. Thailand's beauty boom. Insight tonight on CNA.
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17: Meet me there. Love your Sayang. 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
15: Meet Me There returns to places that have shaped lives and relationships. 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
15: Meet Kanlaken, Singapore's first deaf natural science illustrator and conservation photographer, whose extraordinary journey proves that passion and determination know no boundaries. 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
19: 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The customer feedback is very good.
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22: 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You come and buy food, you also would ask me whether I'm an ex-convict or not.
23: I'm very grateful Madam Haja picks me this sambal. Then I feel like, alamak, someone trusted me. Today haven't finished buying. Around 150 kg. Lord, not okay Haja. I came here to train Haja. I not come here to work.
24: Today, we are here to judge this new hawker's skill.

0: Welcome back. The Law Ministry will conduct a broader review of legal education and is considering a new guide on professional norms and workplace behavior. Law Minister Edwin Tong announced measures to enhance the sector at the Legal Profession Symposium this evening. The review could include having more structured and widely available opportunities, such as letting young lawyers shoulder real responsibility with appropriate supervision. These measures follow renewed discussion over attrition and workplace culture after the Legal Profession Sustainability Report was published. The survey found about one in three newly qualified lawyers expected to leave their firm within 3 years. But Mr. Tong said that did not mean they plan to leave the sector altogether, with only 3% having the intention to exit the legal profession. He said most still wanted careers in law, but may contribute in other roles, such as in-house counsel or academics. The government will therefore continue investing in the wider legal ecosystem, including a possible legal profession sustainability guide to strengthen workplace culture.
1: It will set out professional norms and workplace behaviours that we should all aspire to, illustrated through practical examples and good practices, how junior lawyers are supervised, how feedback is given and taken, how responsibility is entrusted, and how colleagues treat one another with professionalism and respect.
0: Mr. Tong also announced a new Singapore Council on AI for Legal Excellence to help the profession adapt to AI's rapid impact on legal work. Set up under the Future of the Legal Profession Committee, it'll bring together leaders from the legal sector, academia, technology companies, in-house practice, and the public sector.
1: Its work will focus on three areas: understanding how AI is reshaping legal work, jobs, and skills, strengthening AI education and training, and third, examining how AI is changing law firm structures and business models, one that I think is really important. The objective is straightforward: to build a clearer, evidence-based understanding of what is changing and then working out what our response should be.
0: Earlier, incoming Chief Justice Sochil Nair stressed that harassment and bullying have no place in the legal profession, urging firms to manage workloads responsibly and recognised when lawyers are being pushed beyond sustainable limits. He said sustaining the profession is a matter of national importance, as Singapore's success depends on the rule of law.
2: People join organisations but leave bosses. The mentoring of juniors is essential to building strong teams and grooming future leaders. Law practice is ultimately a business that provides services. If we do not nurture our lawyers, we will be unable to deliver good legal services and we will become less competitive.
0: Meanwhile, Chief Justice Sundaresh Menon said the legal profession is looking at strengthening leadership capability across the profession, better mentoring of law students, and developing healthier workplace cultures. These focus areas are aimed at stemming the tide of young lawyers leaving the profession. He pointed to key pressures driving lawyers away, which include intense workloads, workplace culture, and gaps in mentorship. Chief Justice Menon warned that if more lawyers leave, it could ultimately weaken Singapore's justice system.
3: The strength of our profession has always rested on its capacity to renew itself without losing sight of what is essential. That is our task now, to preserve the values, the standards, and the spirit of service that make the law an honourable calling.
0: Senior Minister K. Shanmugam has called on Singaporeans to play a bigger role in safeguarding the country against terrorism and radicalization. He urged them to watch for signs of extremism among family and friends following a recent spate of youth radicalization cases. Speaking at the Home Team National Day observance ceremony, he also urged the public to stay alert to potential threats. He cited a recent social experiment in which fewer than 1 in 5 people noticed suspicious luggage left in crowded areas.
4: The more secure we are, the less it is in people's minds. And so even when you have a parked car with wires sticking out next to a MRT station or something, nobody gives it a second thought. Now, we can't have that. We have to have the population part of our eyes and ears and reporting. We have to have in our schools, in our workplaces, in our people, have to incorporate this as part of their mindset. And there we've got to push harder.
0: The ceremony also honoured those who have gone above and beyond to keep Singapore safe and secure. Recipients included 103 Home Team officers and 23 members of the public. Three Home Team projects were also recognised, including one that uses AI to advance training and operational performance. And turning to world news, the US is banning new foreign-made humanoid robots, a move Beijing criticizes as targeted at suppressing Chinese enterprises. The US Federal Communications Commission, or FCC, says the new restrictions aim to secure critical supply chains. It says imports of advanced robots pose cybersecurity and other national security risks. For the Chinese Foreign Ministry, the move indicates an ulterior motive by Washington. CNA's Crystal Chia has more on what industry leaders are saying about the rivalry.
5: This push to engage China comes amidst what we are seeing, especially in recent months, this increasingly powerful AI capability by China. We remember Moonshot's Kimi K3, a large language model startup that rattled markets, especially as financial investors started to question about whether America's lead in the AI race is safe. And now this week, there was another tech in the spotlight, DUV machines. So these are chip making tools, and this tech is currently being dominated by Dutch supplier ASML. But we are reading media reports citing anonymous sources that a little known state-backed company called Aishengna, they have started production of these tools. Now, the technology is still being tested here, but if successful, it would represent a big win for Beijing's drive for self-sufficiency. Now, as this race intensifies, several tech leaders have started to address this rivalry. Meta Platform's Mark Zuckerberg said that banning Chinese AI would not be an effective solution, and that he urged US companies to look at their own bottlenecks to see how to better compete with China. And over here, the founder of Zhipu AI, that's one of our large language model startups, the founder has released an internal memo last month saying that he believes frontier AI should stay open, it should remain broadly accessible to all, and that it should not be only controlled by a select few.
0: Japan's auto and chip manufacturers halting production at plants on the island of Kyushu struck by a deadly earthquake. It's disrupting operations in a region key to the supply chains of both industries. Toyota is the latest, suspending operations at three plants in Fukuoka Prefecture from today evening through Friday. Sony and Renesas Electronics have paused semiconductor production with no restart date set. Kumamoto is also home to TSMC's main production hub in Japan. The chipmaker evacuated workers from its local plant after the quake, but said it began resuming operations late on Tuesday. The country's second biggest automaker, Honda, extending the suspension of operations at its Kumamoto motorcycle factory through Friday, citing continuing aftershocks. Kyushu accounts for roughly two-fifths of regional industrial output. And still to come, search and rescue operations in Japan continue into its second day to look for survivors trapped under rubble. And we have an expert come in to discuss whether support measures announced earlier are enough for businesses. Stay tuned.
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6: Think you're diversified? You may already own more AI stocks than you think. Why this software engineer quit his five-figure salary tech job to become a Hokkien Mee hawker? One young entrepreneur's low-cost market test to avoid an expensive mistake. On Money Mind, Wednesday on CNA.
10: Promises.
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12: Three governments, three systems, but one defining test. Can they deliver?
10: Three paths forward. Wednesday on CNA.
13: The world has entered a new energy race, and nations are scrambling to secure the fuel to power it.
14: Uranium is really the crux of nuclear energy.
15: Global demand for uranium is expected to double between now and 2040.
13: As the race for uranium accelerates, countries are seeking new alternatives.
16: The thorium project in China is the very first thorium reactor to enter the experimental stage.
13: Meanwhile, a pursuit to unlock energy from the same reaction that powers the sun, nuclear fusion.
17: Did I just see a fusion reaction take place?
13: And what if nuclear's next fuel source is not even on Earth?
18: The amount of helium-3 in the moon is massive. We are looking at millions of tons.
19: It's the ultimate unlimited fuel for clean energy.
13: Watch The Nuclear Option on demand at cna.asia.
0: Welcome back. Here's a recap of the latest tranche of support measures for households and businesses in Singapore. $300 worth of CDC vouchers will be given out next January. Eligible HDB households will also get more utility rebates, while lower-income Singaporeans will receive more ComCare support. For businesses, local firms will have an easier access to loans, with the government taking on a larger share of the lending risk. Eligible SMEs will also receive cash grants, while market and hawker centre stallholders will get rental support. And for more on how effective the measures will be in supporting businesses, we're joined by Kok Ping Soon, who is CEO of the Singapore Business Federation. Ping Soon, good to have you with us today.
20: Thank you.
0: Well, from your conversations with different businesses, what are their biggest pressure points at this juncture, and how far do you think these latest measures will go to alleviate that tension?
20: Well, I think businesses are facing mounting pressures across all fronts, and it's not just a single issue. The more immediate concern is indeed the rising costs, especially on freight, on energy, and on financing costs. And some companies are also worried about the decline in global demand, as well as the increased uncertainty because of geopolitical tensions. So if you look at it from that perspective, the package is more or less on mark. It recognizes that businesses need help for cash flow, as well as dealing with operating costs. Now, having said that, this package is not going to relieve pressure on all fronts, but it does provide some timely relief. And more importantly, I think it signals that the government is prepared to act as the situation evolves.
0: And part of that action as well is under the Enterprise Financing Scheme for SMEs. Can you break down for us, why is there a focus on loan support? Some might say that how much of a difference could that loan support make to businesses who are already quite cautious about taking on more debt in this climate?
20: Well, I don't think the measures is about encouraging companies to take on debt. The measure is really in place to help viable companies to access financing. And that is very important. You talk about the construction sectors, right? I think one of the measures was to support some of the domestic construction projects. Now, construction projects are very project-based. It means that construction firms really need to mobilize capital for them to get capital, equipment, as well as workers before they get payment. So increasing the risk sharing allows these firms better access to financing so they can keep their projects going. Mm. And what's noteworthy, I think, is that the risk sharing also extends to domestic firms with overseas projects. It's a recognition by government that even in these uncertain times, firms that are prepared to expand overseas should also get some support.
0: Mm.
20: Having said that, I know enterprise financing has many schemes. Many SMEs are likely bewildered with the many schemes, which is why they can approach SPF. We have set up a Centre for Enterprise Financing Advisory to help companies understand the scheme, assess their needs, and get them connected to financing partners.
0: Right. Now, among the SME schemes, we have the SME Cash Grant. That is offering about $500 per local employee, and then it's also $2,500 capped for the SME itself. Now, for many firms that are also facing all the cost pressures that you mentioned, is that amount meaningful enough? And for companies listening in now, how is the best use of this fund?
20: Well, no businesses is going to tell you that $2,500 will solve all their problem. But in the same light, I think no businesses is going to turn away any help from government. The truth of the matter is for smaller firms, every dollar actually helps. And I think we should see it from that spirit. The good thing about this grant, I see, is that it is automatic. Companies don't need to apply. It is modest. It provides some support. But what's also important is really that it is flexible. So companies can decide what they can use it for. They can use it to offset the wage costs. They can use it to lower their operating costs. Or we hope they can use it for some productivity investment. So yes, the funding is modest, but it's flexible. But let's not forget that this funding support is on top of earlier announced measures, including the 50% of corporate income tax rebate of up to 40,000 per company.
0: Yeah. How likely do you think these costs might be actually passed down to consumers? There is a concern that if not enough of the business's needs are being taken care of, then consumers might have to suffer for it. Do you think that all of this is enough to help businesses tackle the issues they currently face?
20: As I've said, you know, the support is quite modest. Whether the cost will eventually be passed on to consumers will depend on sectors and how volatile the situation is. We hope that it goes a certain way to elevate the pressure. But if the situation deteriorates, companies may well have to pass down the cost. And it really varies by sectors.
0: Yeah. If you were to break down which companies you think might benefit the most from this package and also which sectors might potentially fall through the cracks despite the support.
20: I think undoubtedly the SMEs are the one that will be most substantively benefiting from these, especially those with tighter cash flows and limited buffers. Construction companies should welcome the extension of the resharing for financing. But on the flip side, I think there will be firms that will continue to be quite challenged, especially firms that are very heavily involved in international trade, where their supply chain is being affected by logistic costs, by supply chain disruptions, as well as energy costs. These firms will continue to face pressure, especially if the Middle East situation deteriorates.
0: Yeah. Well, apart from everything that we've spoken about, what kind of specific support measures are SBF actually looking at that you think might be very helpful for businesses at this point?
20: We have to monitoring the situation quite closely. If the situation deteriorates, we have three asks of the government. One, the continual support in terms of working capital and financing needs so that companies can continue their operations. Number two, we hope there'll be more targeted assistance on companies that are hit more badly and are exposed to higher freight costs, supply chain costs and all that. So rather than a broad-based scheme that help all companies, let's take a more targeted approach.
0: Mm.
20: And third, we hope to have support to help companies preserve jobs and to continue to invest in productivity and transformation. The key thing really is to make sure that the support given by the government is timely, it is targeted and is temporary. What we want are measures to help companies to innovate and to improve productivity. We don't want companies, you know, to reach a certain stage where they become dependent on government assistance.
0: Mm-hmm. Ping Soon, thank you so much for sharing your insights with us. I've been chatting with Kok Ping Soon, who is CEO of the Singapore Business Federation. Now, turning to world news, the death toll from one of the strongest earthquakes to hit Japan this century stands at 13. The tremor was the highest level on the Japanese seismic intensity scale, the epicenter located near Kumamoto Prefecture. Nearly 37,000 homes are without power, and that's during a heat wave. More than 9,000 people are in evacuation centres, and communication services are disrupted. At least three of the deaths were inside a newly renovated shopping mall that had reopened just last month. Its owners have promised a thorough inspection, as the complex suffered more than just the tremor.
11: Rescuers continue a frantic race against time to search for survivors more than a day after a 7.1 magnitude earthquake shook southern Japan. One of the key sites, a shopping mall outside Kashima and Kumamoto Prefecture, that was torn apart by an apparent explosion soon after the quake struck. Rescuers are combing through the debris after the second floor collapsed. An investigation is underway into the cause of the blast. Mall operator Aeon says its staff evacuated more than 200 shoppers and workers right after the initial quake. Scores of injuries reported in other affected areas, with hospitals treating wounds ranging from burns to fractures. The quake left a trail of destruction, causing sections of a stone wall around the historic Kumamoto Castle to crumble into the moat, and a bridge to partially buckle and fall into the Kumagawa River. The government is prioritizing saving lives, deploying thousands of personnel for disaster relief operations. Aircraft have been dispatched to help assess damage and deliver aid. The epicenter was about 20 kilometers south of Kumamoto City. That's central Kyushu's largest city with a population of around 700,000 people. Police said they received more than 380 emergency calls, including reports of collapsed buildings and people seeking rescue. The initial quake was followed by more than 100 aftershocks.
21: Aeon held a news conference and said there were 3,000 shoppers on Tuesday, more than the average weekday due to summer holidays. And there were 2,700 workers. And 30 minutes after the strong tremor, shoppers were evacuated. Then 50 minutes after, an explosion took place. Now, president of Aeon, Mr. Akio Yoshida, said three were still missing. In all, he confirmed three died, one was under cardiac arrest, and four injured. And he said all of them were workers at Aeon Mall. Now, at Nippon Paper Industries, rescue and relief also continue, according to Chief Cabinet Secretary Minoru Kihara. Local media say seven were rescued, and among them, five died, and two sustained injuries. And there are four others trapped inside, whose conditions are unknown. Then there are reports from residents that there are people inside collapsed homes, so there could yet be many more requiring assistance. Now, Ms. Takaichi said at the top of an emergency disaster response headquarters meeting this afternoon, rescue workers have been increased with 4,600 members of the Self-Defense Force, 2,000 police, 1,210 firefighters on the ground. She said so far, 450 evacuation shelters have been set up. Food, water, carbon box beds, commonly used in the past couple of years as disasters, supplies, have been prepared. And Defense Minister Shinjiro Koizumi said 300 air conditioners were transported by the Self-Defense Force and backup power are being pushed out. We do know Kumamoto is an industrial area with semiconductor factories. But for how long operations are suspended, it's not clear due to aftershocks. The government has been calling for residents to be on the alert for another possibly big one until next week. Now, there are also disruptions to public transportation. JR said in a news conference, local train lines will remain suspended. Railway tracks have been damaged and electric poles leaning towards the tracks. And Kyushu bullet train has been partially resumed. And Japan Airlines has decided to schedule flights between Fukuoka and Kagoshima. Utilities may take long to restore. Power outage is reported in 84,000 homes.
0: Spain and France are racing to contain wildfires as the region braces for the fourth heat wave of the summer. Soaring temperatures threaten to fuel fresh flare-ups after the blazes forced tens of thousands to evacuate. Conditions have improved around Madrid and Avila, but Spanish Prime Minister Pedro Sanchez says 10 wildfires remain active, including one out of control in Castellón. Six regions are on orange alert, with temperatures forecast to reach 40 degrees Celsius. And in France, firefighters have kept the blaze west of Bordeaux stable. Temperatures in the southwest are set to climb to 42 degrees, threatening to reignite the fire, which has burnt more than 42,000 hectares of forest.
1: Yes, there have been improvements in the situation because, of course, there were hundreds of homes and businesses that were destroyed, but there were also thousands of residences where people were forced to evacuate, and the mayor of Bordeaux telling CNA yesterday that was one of the hardest jobs for public officials, to convince people they had to leave, even though they couldn't see the fire, even though the fire wasn't a direct risk at that point, but because their house was in the projected line of travel of the fire, so that's why they've had to leave.
0: And still to come, a pilot on-demand service for autonomous vehicles for Pongal residents. Details after the break.

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1: But there's an ugly side to Thailand's beauty boom
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0: Welcome back. One of Singapore's largest aging condos, Pine Grove, could be one step closer to collective sale following the latest change in rules. It held a signing session on Wednesday night. The condo expects more interest from developers now that they have more time to complete and sell homes in large redevelopment projects. But major hurdles still remain for other similar condos. Alexandra Anand reports.
1: Several pieces may finally be falling into place for Pine Grove's long-running en bloc bid. The 42-year-old condo located off Ulu Pandan Road is currently in the final stretch of its fifth collective sales attempt since 2008. Its last tender, which closed in 2024, failed to attract a single bid from developers. Now, optimism is running high that this time could be different.
2: I can't say that we do expect more bids, but we do expect more interest, okay, because developers do have more time. And I think 7 years is a very healthy timeline for developers to look at projects at a scale of Pine Grove, because if you take 2,050 units divided over the period of 7 years, it's roughly about 300 units per year. That's a bit more realistic as compared to back then, the 400 plus units per year.
1: He was referring to the latest rule change, which gives developers up to 7 years to complete and sell homes in mega project sites like this one. The removal of the 15-month wait-out period for private property owners buying HDB resale flats is also expected to move the needle.
2: Ultimately, a lot of these owners are elderlies and they do not really need condominium facilities. So with HDB being an option, okay, for them to buy 5-room and larger, okay, they will consider, you know, to take a step forward and support collective sale attempt.
1: He says that could also make owners more accepting of a lower reserve price. But Pine Grove, highlighted by analysts as one development that could benefit from the latest changes, might be in a unique position. CNA understands that another similar estate, which also has a 99-year lease, Bradall View, has yet to form a collective sale committee. At Mandarin Gardens, the former collective sale committee vice chair, who led an attempt in 2023, says the next potential one is at least a year away. Its last two bids fell short of the 80% owner consent needed to proceed.

0: Reason is replacement price and the location. They can't get the same location, same view, same size at the same price. And new property or replacement property prices have already gone up so much, it's not possible for them to get proper payout or enough payout to buy the next replacement property.
1: He believes any future collective sale attempt would likely require an even higher reserve price and says lowering the owner consent threshold may be the only key left to unlocking such mega en bloc projects.
2: Self-help groups say the new Curiosity Credits could unlock more program choices for youths by pooling demand for niche interests. These include in courses like culinary arts, speech and drama. While the full list of programs is yet to be revealed, eligible youths from 4 self-help groups may be able to pursue their interests using a $500 credit. Nikhil Qatar reports.
3: These games aren't downloaded from the internet. They were built from scratch by these youths at the lab's game development class. The teens are learning to code, problem solve, and even use AI to customize their creations. Having previously worked with the Chinese Development Assistance Council, the lab now hopes to offer classes under the new Curiosity Credits initiative.
4: What we really want to do is to really make sure we trigger their interest. Most of our classes, the platform that we chose, especially for the older kids, the platforms are open source, so what that means, it's technically free. So they really can go beyond just this class that they are attending, or like, you know, they can just go home and just try it out.
3: The School of Robotics is also keen to join the initiative. Past programs with Cinda showed youths with little or no interest in coding later discovered a passion for robotics.
5: They were very fascinated of what the robotics are capable of. So especially when they build a project through their imagination and make it alive, would actually interest them.
3: The credits could also help youths dip their feet in other sports like sailing, which may cost more. The Singapore Sailing Federation says there's strong interest in its introductory courses. It's exploring using the credits for more youths to try the sport.
6: This is perfect. I would be happy to work with any organization that wants to give children who may not otherwise get a chance to try and enjoy and see what it's like to go out and enjoy the open waters.
3: For CDAC, similar interest-based programs like drones have helped youths discover their unique strengths. More than 4,000 of its beneficiaries aged 13 to 17 can qualify for the credits. It says the credits will broaden its reach.
7: One of the greatest benefits of this Curiosity Credits would be to open up more channels of interest-based programs that CDAC currently may not have. With our current financial resources enriched, CDAC would not be able to help as many beneficiaries as we would like to.
3: Other self-help groups are also planning to work together by pooling demand. This means offering a wider range of more niche programs which may otherwise not be viable.
8: We may not be able to have as many people in, you know, so it's aggregating demand to some extent. Right, and curating the right programs that the youth want. I think the programs that we have hope to offer will really come from the youth themselves.
3: The list of programs is still being finalized. The National Youth Council says it will share more when it's ready.
2: In other news, you'll soon be able to book your own autonomous vehicle for a more direct journey in Punggol. Grab will pilot a new on-demand service, allowing riders to travel between designated points on 2 existing routes instead of following a fixed path. Trials will open in the next few months before opening to the public later this year, when fares will apply. The Land Transport Authority says the move comes after residents called for greater convenience. Almost 60% of survey respondents said they prefer choosing their own pickup and drop-off points, while around 40% wanted more direct routes. The autonomous shuttle services have seen strong take-up, with more than 11,500 unique riders. The existing free fixed route shuttle services will continue alongside the new on-demand service. Grab also plans to add more pickup and drop-off points progressively in consultation with LTA and the local community. And time for some Commonwealth Games action. Sprint queen Shanti Pereira has secured her spot in the women's 200 metres semi-finals. She'll be back on the track Friday, 3:05 a.m. Singapore time, to try and book a spot for the final. Pereira, racing in lane 2, crossed the line with the season's best time of 23 seconds flat. She finished second in her heat as she challenged Jamaica's Lavanya Williams down the final stretch. Pereira was third quickest among all the qualifiers. Just the evening before, these were the conditions Shanti Pereira and her fellow 100-metre sprinters had to face in the semi-finals. Pereira in lane 2 missed out on a final spot in the Blue Ribbon event, clocking 11.4 seconds. She finished 5th in her heat and 14th out of 24 runners. She later said the cold, rainy conditions was something she had never experienced before. And Paris swimmer To Wei Sung clocked a time of 29.44 seconds to touch home second in the men's 50-metre freestyle S7 category. To advances to the finals. And on to bowls, Serena Tiong caused a huge upset in the women's singles event. In this debut, she defeated New Zealand's Taylor Bruce in straight sets. Bruce won singles gold and triple silver at the 2023 World Championships. Tiong only picked up bowls 5 years ago. Her next opponent is from Niue, and that match takes place later tonight. And you can cheer Team Singapore on at the Glasgow Commonwealth Games, live or on demand on MeWatch. And that's all the time we have for Singapore Tonight. Thanks for watching and have a good night.

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2: 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It is Open for Business right here on CNA 938. Despite record revenue and strong travel demand, SIA posts its first quarterly loss in 4 years.
15: Are they facing temporary headwinds, or is this the start of a tougher journey to come? We're going to break down the numbers and what lies ahead.
2: Plus, the US Federal Reserve keeps its benchmark interest rate unchanged, but the decision wasn't unanimous. All these coming right up, but first, the news. Good morning. Here are the latest headlines coming up from the CNA newsroom. I'm Hairianto Diman together with Andrea Heng. Search and rescue operations are continuing in Japan for a third day, as the so-called 72-hour golden window for finding survivors shrinks rapidly. It follows a powerful 7.1 magnitude earthquake that struck the Kumamoto area on the southern main island of Kyushu. The death toll now stands at 18. One of the fatalities was reportedly a Vietnamese intern at a factory who was killed after a crane fell on him. The main focus of the rescue operations is the Aeon shopping mall, where the quake triggered an evacuation of nearly 6,000 staff and shoppers. This was followed by a huge explosion caused by a suspected gas leak. The second floor collapsed. 4 people were found dead, while 3 remain missing. The mall operator said it could not have anticipated the explosion. Japan's self-defense forces, as well as firefighters from Taiwan, have joined the rescue operations. Air conditioners are being distributed as extreme heat is forecast.
15: Thousands who fled huge wildfires in Spain are returning home as evacuation orders were lifted. The situation has improved in central provinces and near the capital, Madrid. But multiple wildfires are breaking out in other parts of Europe as hot weather continues to ignite fresh blazes. Intense heat is baking much of Spain, with Pamplona in the north recording temperatures above 42 degrees Celsius. The hot weather continues to trigger flare-ups in the mountains, turning them black with ash. Wildfires are also raging in Turkey and Greece. President Recep Tayyip Erdogan says some 90 fires have broken out, though the majority have been brought under control. In Greece, 3 firefighters have died battling blazes on Crete. The Coast Guard has evacuated residents and tourists from the island as high winds pushed the fire out of control near popular holiday spots. We have now Ross Cullen reporting on the impact of the latest heatwave.
4: If it's not a looming heat wave, we're not bracing for the heat wave. It is here. It's 43 degrees outside at the moment, 40 in here where I'm standing in this warehouse. It has been repurposed as a preparation evacuation centre if there is a change in the direction of the wind. If there is a new threat to Bordeaux, then it's ready and equipped to bring in hundreds of people. Each bed is set up with a bottle of water, blankets, pillows and sheets. There are some families who are in here at the moment, but the majority of the people who are still seeking refuge are in another building. The numbers have been reducing every day because new villages are announced each time that they are able to go back to their villages because they've been declared to be in a fire safe zone. So that's what they're dealing with at the moment, these extreme high temperatures. Firefighters already working to try to control as many fires as they can and then eventually at some point extinguish them. We're trying to control them when it is very dry, when the vegetation is very flammable, and when it's 43 degrees Celsius is extremely difficult.
2: In other news, US President Donald Trump has threatened to retaliate against Iran for firing on American troops, days after he stopped airstrikes to give diplomacy another chance. He said he would see if a deal could be struck, but warned of a harsh response if there is no agreement.
13: We're going to be hitting them very hard, because it's our turn to hit them. They know it's coming. They're asking us not to do it. But, you know, they tried shooting it last night. So we had five rockets shot going 8,500 miles an hour. And all five rockets were knocked down to the ground. But they nevertheless took a shot. So it's our turn. And we'll see if we get there with an agreement at some point. But we're going to hit them very hard.
2: Iran's Revolutionary Guard acknowledged it fired several ballistic missiles at U.S. military facilities in Jordan and targeted three ships in the Strait of Hormuz. It follows a joint U.S.-Saudi Arabian operation against Iran-backed militias in Iraq for drone attacks against Saudi oil facilities. Reports say at least 20 militants were killed in that attack, including several Iranians. Separately, UK maritime security firm Ambry says a drone struck a US-owned LNG tanker at Egypt's Mediterranean port of Damietta. The attack caused a fire that then spread to another vessel. Cairo confirmed a fire at the port, but did not mention a drone attack. It was not immediately clear who was responsible for the strike, but it suggests hostilities may be widening.
15: A new $900 million support package will be given to businesses and households in Singapore to cope with the impact of the Middle East crisis. The move follows feedback from businesses and the public on rising cost pressures. CNA's Angela Lim reports.
16: It is the second round of support this year after a $1 billion assistance package announced in April. The government says funding will initially come from this year's approved budget. If more money is needed, it will seek Parliament's approval for a supplementary budget later in the year.
17: The first package that we put out in April this year prioritized the speed of getting the support to businesses. And this second package is focused on helping specific needs arising from feedback from the businesses. And I think the overall shape of this $2 billion package is appropriate for the economic conditions of today.
2: And we now look at vegetables from Singapore farms will enter the wholesale market as demand from restaurants and consumers increases. This comes under a new agreement between the Singapore Agro-Food Enterprises Federation, or SAFER, and three wholesale traders. The number of local farms under SAFER's brands has also doubled to 28. The move is aimed at helping them command a greater share of the retail market. CNA's Natalie Ong has more in this report, featuring Yeo Wei Lee, manager of fruit and vegetable wholesaler Tiong Hai. And we bring you now that report.
18: Pasir Panjang Wholesale Market typically stocks imported vegetables, but it will soon feature local produce. As early as September, some farms will supply items like leafy greens to three wholesale traders, which will be supplied to central kitchens and organizations like SETS. One trader is Tong Hai, which learned the importance of having a local source when COVID-19 hit and its supply from Malaysia was affected. It is looking to source around a fifth of its supplies locally, but expect some teething issues.
19: I don't think it's an easy choice. We need to work on our expectation and our logistics and their expectation. So there are things to fine-tune. Not that it's just a go ahead and then we just start.
18: The new arrangement will also mean vegetable farms have another consistent buyer, which has so far been an issue. The move to enter the wholesale market comes on the back of rising demand for local produce. Safer says demand for local vegetables under its brand SG Farmers Market has increased by around 30% on year. Safer, which supplies to supermarket chains like FairPrice and Sheng Siong, says a common brand helps.
15: And Singapore households will receive another $300 in CDC vouchers in January next year. The vouchers are among a slew of measures to help households cope with higher utility bills and everyday living costs. CNA's Claudia Lim has more in this report, featuring Second Minister for Finance and Minister for Transport, Jeffrey Siow.
20: With global energy prices remaining elevated, households are bracing for high monthly expenses in the near future. To help soften the impact, every Singaporean household will receive an additional $300 in CDC vouchers early next year. They can be spent at more than 24,000 hawkers, heartland merchants and supermarkets, helping families stretch their everyday dollar.
18: The additional $300 in CDC vouchers builds on support already announced in April. At the time, the government had brought forward vouchers that were originally meant to be distributed in January 2027. With today's top-ups, Singaporean households will receive a total of $800 in CDC vouchers this financial year, up from the $500 that had already been planned. Many have already put these vouchers to use. Of the latest tranche distributed in June, $250 million was spent in just 7 weeks. The support goes beyond vouchers. Eligible HDB households will also get additional U-Save rebates to help with utility bills, while lower-income Singaporeans will receive more financial assistance.
17: We will provide additional support for lower-income households. We will increase monthly payouts for ComCare interim assistance to at least $250 per month for up to 3 months, with more provided to those with greater needs. We will also be more flexible on the eligibility of the ComCare interim assistance so more households can qualify for the support.
18: Mr. Siow adds that the government remains in close contact with grassroots leaders and residents and will respond if circumstances change.
15: And that's the news. I'm Andrea Heng with Haryanto Diman. Get headlines anytime on CNA 938 and CNA.asia. A very good Thursday morning to you. It's the 30th of July, Thursday, 7:11 a.m. Good to have your company with us today, by the way. Just a quick traffic update now. No major issues to report at this time, but there is some heavy traffic on the PIE towards Tuas at the Adam Road entrance. Heavy going on the BKE towards the PIE between PIE Changi and the KJE. Slow-moving traffic reported on the CTE towards the AYE before PIE Changi, and also slow-moving traffic on the KPE towards the ECP between Airport Road and Tampines Road. That's it for traffic. You're up to date.
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15: It's going to be rainy this later this morning and into the early afternoon as well, island-wide. It should bring temperatures down to about 33 degrees at the high and 24 at the low. Looking ahead to the next few days, same conditions. Afternoon thundery showers expected with a temperature range of 25 to 34 degrees Celsius.
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2: And we are open for business right here on CNA 938. It is the 30th of July, Thursday. Your time is just past 7:13 a.m. Good morning to you. Thank you for choosing us this morning to be the station of your choice. Keep us company to keep you company. Alrighty, before we begin with our first live chat, we thought we wanted to share with you this story. So Singtel, it says that it is exploring a dual listing on NASDAQ and the SGX for its data center unit, Nxera, now alongside a separate data center REIT. But thing is, CEO Yuen Kuan Moon stresses though that no decisions have been made yet because it is still early days. Now this came up at Wednesday's AGM where shareholders also grilled the board over reappointing KPMG as its auditor. Now this is after the firm's Australian staff were found sharing confidential Optus information with the team bidding for a rival telco's business.
15: Yeah, big news there, and especially I think because of that dual listing push between the NASDAQ and the SGX. Singtel, of course, if it does this, it won't be the first. Now, despite all of this, the resolution to keep KPMG as the auditor passed with almost 99.8% support, according to reports. The board now says it isn't time, the board saying now isn't the time to change auditors mid-transformation at Optus. Elsewhere, though, Singtel flagged its STT Global Data Centers deal should close within 2 months and gave updates on SingPost and digital bank GXS, which remains loss-making at the moment in Singapore, but apparently it's expected to turn profitable by early 2027.
2: Okay. So we look also at another story here. This has got to do with Meta. So Meta, in its latest sales forecast, It's hitting a little bit of a bump. It gave a disappointing revenue forecast for the current quarter. And this, of course, has intensified investor concerns about the social media giant's spending on AI. Mm. So the company said the third quarter revenue, will be between $61 billion and $64 billion. And this is, of course, according to data that's compiled by Bloomberg.
15: Yeah. Mm. So you know that there's a lot of scrutiny on the big tech names during this earnings season, even more so as the quarters go by because of CapEx spending, AI monetization. And indeed, Meta wasn't spared from this. Investors have questioned how Meta will ultimately recoup its AI investments. Investors were not too pleased when CEO Mark Zuckerberg increased projected spending to as much as $145 billion. So at the moment, we do see Meta shares falling. Earlier in after hours trading, it closed at about $585.61. In New York, that's about a 6.2% drop. Overall, though, in the year to date, Meta stock has declined 11% so far. All right, so those are the two key headlines we thought we'd bring to you this morning. Time now for our first conversation, and we head to the skies.
2: Some turbulence for Singapore Airlines as our national carrier has slipped into its first quarterly loss in 4 years. Now, it posted a net loss of $76 million in the first quarter of this year, and that is a sharp reversal from the $186 million profit it made a year ago. And this is despite chalking up record quarterly revenue of $5.7 billion, and this comes on the back of strong travel demand and passenger numbers.
15: That's right. So two major headwinds grounded SIA's earnings. Number one, soaring fuel costs linked to the Middle East conflict. And number two, a bigger share of losses from its stake in Air India. So are these short-term shocks that SIA can weather or signs of deeper challenges facing the national carrier and the aviation industry writ large. Let's get some perspectives now from Ellis Taylor, Asia editor at Cirium, an aviation analytics company. Ellis, good of you to join us. Good morning to you. I understand you've had some time to digest the SIA earnings report, and it's quite notable, this first quarterly loss for SIA since March 2022. Do you see this as, you know, a one-off fuel shock, or could we see also the start of structural cost pressures returning to aviation?
0: Good morning, and I think as sort of one data point, one quarterly loss, it really is a bit of a one-off fuel shock, but it does illustrate just the depth of how the Middle East crisis has affected even some of the best-run carriers in the world. SIA has been in quite a good place to actually pick up traffic and demand that would otherwise have been going through the Middle East at this point. We know that they've been able to raise fares, but obviously that hasn't been enough to blunt the impact of rising fuel costs. So it really is more of a one-off fuel shock. But having said that, there are still cost pressures that are in the aviation industry at the moment. We know things like labour costs are going up. The price of and availability of spare parts has been really challenged for the last 4 years or so. And so those kind of cost pressures aren't going away either. So they're kind of bubbling in the background, but really it is fuel that has generated this big loss.
2: And on that note, Ellis, how exposed is SIA's hedging to Middle East-driven fuel spikes? I mean, could we see a spillover into Q2?
0: I think there will be some spillover in Q2. We did see in Q1 that the hedging actually did help to blunt some of that increase in the fuel price and worked quite well. Without that, that might have been sort of a further loss, or at least an operating loss, I should say. And so I'd imagine that there will be some bleed into Q2. We did see that oil prices sort of moderated whilst the ceasefire was on in the Middle East. And so that will have helped, but really, also, from the onset of the war, anybody doing fuel hedging was doing so at a higher price anyway. The big issue has been for most airlines is that they might have hedged on the Brent crude oil price, which is fine, but they weren't hedged on the jet fuel refining margin. And that was what really spiked with the start of the war. It's come back a little bit, so things should be a little smoother. But I think we will sort of see another challenging quarter in the second quarter.
15: All right. Not a very optimistic view. Taking a look at what the current numbers say also, this loss is coming amid record revenue of $5.71 billion Sing dollars in Q1. But at the same time, we also see passenger revenue up 18.6% to just over $4.5 billion. So quite a gap, not a yawning one, but still notable. What does that say about margins?
0: Yeah, it does really say that margins are being absolutely pushed to the edge and beyond because of the fuel prices at the moment and some of those other smaller cost pressures. You know, record revenues really show that the demand is there, that people are still getting on planes and they're paying more to do so. And, you know, they're obviously without the likes of Emirates and Qatar Airways, particularly in that market, SIA has benefited, as has Cathay and so forth. But, you know, it is really about managing those operating cost issues. And that's the challenging part when one of your biggest costs you kind of don't have any control over or minimal control of.
2: Okay, so Alice, let's now look at Air India. So Air India's owner, Tata Sons, flagging a decade-long turnaround for the carrier. Does that change how the market should value SIA's stake? Because we understand SIA owns about 25% stake in Air India.
0: Yeah, that's correct. A 25.1% stake in Air India, which is something of a legacy of when it had a joint venture with the Tata Group. And Tata's took over Air India and sort of rolled that joint venture Vistara into there. Now, SIA has sort of been at pains to point out that they're in this for the long haul, that, you know, India is a massive market. And, you know, the structural problem that SIA has always had is that it doesn't have a domestic market. It doesn't really have a home base compared to some other airlines in the region. And so the Air India stake gives them exposure to that. Now, of course, the Air India turnaround has been a lot more complex and a lot slower than anyone would have wanted. We've even seen the chairman of Tata in recent days sort of say, look, it's going to be about a 5 to 10 year process. And I think that's a bit longer than probably was expected by many. But, you know, Air India was in a pretty tough spot when it was acquired. And I think the easy gains have been made and it's still making losses. So there's some deeper structural work that needs to be done there. SIA is sort of positioning itself to say, well, you know, we know how to run airlines. We've done one successfully for a number of years. And, you know, we want to play a part in that. It wouldn't surprise me if internally there's some discussions going about, well, you know, at what point do we sort of pull the pin on it? But I think at the moment the indications are, and what's been put out of the market there, that they're in it for the long haul. Does that mean that if in time they have to inject additional capital into the airline? Well, that's going to be a bit of a crossing point, I think, and we'll see when that comes. But, you know, for the moment, I think they're sort of seeing that the big story is not so much Air India itself, but the growth of the Indian traveller, both domestic and international. And that's what they really want to focus on and take the dividends later on.
15: Mm-hmm. I think they'll have to take a hit now for some long-term gains. That's the message we're getting from there. By the way, for our listeners, benefit, SIA did acquire this 25.1% stake in India, Air India, back in November 2024. So let's zoom back out, Ellis, and take a look at, you know, where SIA is positioned right now. I'm wondering if SIA's loss makes it an outlier. Are there other carriers facing the same fuel and conflict-driven squeeze? Not just at the rate that SIA is facing, but perhaps worse, or are there airlines that are handling it better?
0: Yeah, this will be a very challenging quarter and a very challenging half for pretty much most airlines around the world, especially those in Asia Pacific, where the fuel cost really did sort of spike quite quickly and caught a lot of people unawares. Just yesterday, we saw that ANA Holdings, the parent of All Nihon Airways in Japan, reported a 44% fall in their operating profit. And that was, again, largely because of jet fuel prices. They were able to offset some of that with higher fares, but obviously not quite enough to stop that happening. So a lot of carriers we are seeing are benefiting from still getting more passengers on. People are still traveling. Earlier on in the quarter, they were in some cases cutting back on routes where things were a bit weaker. And so there's, I guess, some cleaning up, if you like, of route networks there where they've been able to focus on those that are most profitable. But as we've sort of seen with the Middle East conflict, it sort of it flares and it falls. I was just seeing today that the price of Brent is up again about 8%. And it's those wild swings that make things really difficult to do. You know, a lot of airlines are now relooking at hedging and putting some of that in place. But of course, they're now doing so at around at least an $80 a barrel oil price, $80 to $100, let's really call it, compared to this time last year when it would have been in between about the $50 to $60 mark. So there is quite the challenge that airlines have. And in that respect, it's really down to which of the airlines that have, you know, good cash balances or good lines of credit available to weather through these things. Because fuel spikes really are, they're a bit of a short-term thing. And so, you know, in time, the conflict will abate. Oil deliveries and jet fuel deliveries will kind of, you know, come back to normal. And it's those airlines which have had the cash to ride that through. And that's where SIA is in a great position. They're sitting on $9 billion in cash. They've been growing that amount. They have the best credit rating of airlines in the world. And so in that sense, you know, longer term, they're going to be fine. There are some questions around some of the low-cost carriers in the region. They'll be fine, but what will they have to do to weather through another crisis if that's what we're going into?
15: All right. You heard it from the man himself, Ellis Taylor, Asia editor at Cirium, an aviation analytics company. Thanks very much for giving us that very comprehensive analysis this morning, Ellis.
0: My pleasure.
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26: 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Fresh rookies, full chaos. The brand new series, Yes, Captain. 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And thereafter, four new episodes every Monday on MeWatch.
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2: Your time is past 7:30. Let's get you the latest from the CNA newsroom. Thousands who fled huge wildfires in Spain are returning home, as evacuation orders were lifted after the situation improved in central provinces and near the capital Madrid. Only one inferno remains out of control in the Castellón region. Wildfires are also raging in Turkey and Greece. Turkish authorities say some of the fires are moving close to the country's southern tourist beaches. President Recep Tayyip Erdogan says some 90 fires have broken out, though the majority have been brought under control. In Greece, three firefighters have died battling blazes on the island of Crete. Experts say climate change is making Mediterranean summers hotter and dry, resulting in a surging number of wildfires each year. Meanwhile, in France, people in Bordeaux are masking up because of toxic air caused by the wildfires. Ross Cullen is in Bordeaux, France, with this report on the threat posed by the latest heatwave.
4: It's not a looming heatwave. We're not bracing for the heatwave. It is here. It's 43 degrees outside at the moment, 40 in here where I'm standing in this warehouse. It is being repurposed as a preparation evacuation centre if there is a change in the direction of the wind. If there is a new threat to Bordeaux, then it's ready and equipped to bring in hundreds of people. Each bed is set up with a bottle of water, blankets, pillows and sheets. There are some families who are in here at the moment, but the majority of the people who are still seeking refuge are in another building just behind this one. The numbers have been reducing every day because new villages are announced each time that they are able to go back to their villages because they've been declared to be in a fire safe zone. So that's what they're dealing with at the moment, these extreme high temperatures. Firefighters already working to try to control as many fires as they can and then eventually at some point extinguish them, but trying to control them when it is very dry, when the vegetation is very flammable, and when it's 43 degrees Celsius is extremely difficult.
2: US President Donald Trump has threatened to retaliate against Iran for firing on American troops, days after he stopped airstrikes to give diplomacy another chance. He said he would see if a deal could be struck, but warned of a harsh response if there is no agreement.
5: We're going to be hitting them very hard because it's our turn to hit them. They know it's coming. They're asking us not to do it, but they tried shooting it last night. So we had five rockets shot going 8,500 miles an hour, and all five rockets were knocked down to the ground. But they nevertheless took a shot, so it's our turn. And we'll see if we get there with an agreement at some point, but we're going to hit them very hard.
2: Iran's Revolutionary Guard acknowledged it fired several ballistic missiles at U.S. military facilities in Jordan and targeted three ships in the Strait of Hormuz. It follows a joint U.S.-Saudi Arabian operation against Iran-backed militias in Iraq for drone attacks against Saudi oil facilities. Reports say at least 20 militants were killed in that attack, including several Iranians. Separately, UK maritime security firm Ambry says a drone struck a US-owned LNG tanker at Egypt's Mediterranean port of Damietta. The attack caused a fire that then spread to another vessel. Cairo confirmed a fire at the port but did not mention a drone attack. It was not immediately clear who was responsible for the strike, but it suggests hostilities may be widening. And in other news, China's biotech sector is in the spotlight after the reported death of a six-year-old girl following an experimental gene-editing treatment at a Shanghai hospital in March last year. A joint investigation by US Journal Science and US-based publication Retraction Watch has raised questions about the lead-up to her treatment and what was disclosed after she died. CNA senior correspondent Tan Yu Guan breaks down the findings of the joint investigation.
9: According to Science, the consent form warned of a serious blood vessel complication, but did not explicitly state that that could be fatal. The parents also told the publication that the possibility of death was not discussed. Even the hospital ethics committee didn't have the full picture. You see, there was a final safety study conducted, and in it, all four monkeys developed moderate to severe liver damage. One animal given a high dose also suffered kidney damage. The report says the hospital ethics committee, who approved the treatment without even getting to review that final report. Subsequently, when the girl was given the treatment, she did indeed suffer kidney injury and a blood vessel complication. She died 7 days later. The hospital ethics panel later concluded that the treatment was definitely related to her death.
2: And that's the news. You can get more headlines by staying with us right here on CNA 938, or you can check out cna.asia.
15: Alrighty, it is currently 7:35 a.m. on this Thursday, the 30th of July. Thanks very much for staying with us. Here's a traffic update. Vehicle broken down on the BKE towards Woodlands. After Woodlands Avenue 3, you'll need to avoid Lane 4. Traffic is heavy on the PIE towards Changi at the Stevens Road exit. Heavy going also on the PIE towards Tuas at the Jalan Bahar exit. And slow-moving traffic reported on the SLE towards the BKE at the BKE PIE exit. You are up to date with the traffic. Please drive safely.
10: 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I'm Susan Ng, and every week I sit down with experts and parents to talk about the things that really matter. 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
12: She's my inspiration. She's my partner during good times and bad times. And we love each other until today, you know, and I love my children.
13: 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Mm-hmm. 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Mm-hmm. I guess that is like a quiet reassurance for me that I'm truly safe and truly loved.
10: 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Let's navigate family together.
2: We continue with our business coverage now, as always, with our colleague Elizabeth Neo. She is from Asia First, the morning show on CNA TV. Good morning to you, Liz. Liz, so US Federal Reserve has released its latest policy decision, but it's divisions within the central bank that is grabbing attention.
14: Yeah, so the US Federal Reserve kept its benchmark interest rate unchanged at between 3.5 and 3.75%, but the decision wasn't unanimous. So that was the key point there. Three regional Fed officials voted for a quarter point hike. They cited persistent inflation that has remained above the central bank's 2% target for more than 5 years now. So this is also the first time since 2016 that three policymakers have descended in the same direction. The split really representing an early test for the Fed chair, Kevin Warsh, who has, of course, avoided giving markets clear guidance on the path for future rate cuts. So while the rates were widely expected to stay on hold, this growing number of hawkish voices suggests pressure is building for tighter monetary policy if inflation remains stubbornly high. Market reaction has been swift. U.S. stocks plunged after the Fed held rates steady, fueling concerns that it might be falling behind in the fight against inflation. Bond yields climbed. The 30-year Treasury yield hit its highest level since 2007. Meantime, we're also tracking oil prices. You've got Brent above $90 again. WTI headed near $85. This coming after U.S. President Donald Trump said that the U.S. would respond hard to attacks on troops in the Middle East, and that's really adding further to inflation concerns. At the same time, tech stocks continue to come under pressure. Semiconductor shares extending those losses on worries over AI spending, first of all, and also rising competition from China.
15: That's right. Worth looking at on our end, too. So while markets were rattled by inflation fears and higher bond yields, how did our tech giants fare this earnings season?
14: Yeah, so I'm going to start off first with Microsoft. Its shares rose in after-hours trade after the tech giant delivered stronger than expected quarterly results. So revenue climbed 18% to $90 billion, while adjusted earnings also beat analyst forecasts. So growth driven by its cloud business, Azure revenue driving about 43% to top $100 billion in annual revenue for the first time. Microsoft also reported more than 30 million paid Microsoft 365 Copilot seats, underscoring continued demand for its AI products. On the other hand, the other results from the tech heavyweight Meta, its shares fell by more than 7% after the social media giant missed earnings expectations for the second quarter. So revenue narrowly beat forecasts at slightly over $60 billion. But the earnings per share and daily active users, those figures came in below Wall Street estimates. Meta also issued weaker than expected revenue guidance for this current quarter. As for capital expenditure, Meta has narrowed its guidance for the year to between $130 and $145 billion. Investors, you know, what they really want from Mark Zuckerberg is, you know, a concrete statement, right, or plans at least, on how the company intends to turn its AI investments into stronger returns.
2: Liz, let's stick a look at Asia now. Can tougher rules restore confidence in South Korea's stock market?
14: Yeah, well, at least that's what it hopes it can do. South Korea is now rolling out additional measures to stabilize its stock market after a sharp sell-off wiped out billions of dollars from investors' holdings. So the government plans to limit retail access to leveraged exchange-traded funds, including by capping exposure as well as raising trading costs. Mm-hmm. They say that, you know, these products have actually fueled market volatility we've been seeing. So authorities say that the additional measures would be pursued immediately, although it did not provide provide details on the size of individual investment caps or the extent of any increase in trading costs. So this move follows a roughly 40% slide in the KOSPI from its June peak, with losses really accelerating there after weak earnings from chipmaker SK Hynix, which triggered a second straight day of market-wide trading halts.
2: All righty, those are headlines that we will be watching very closely as well. Elizabeth Neo from Asia First, the morning show on CNE TV there.
15: All right, time to turn to the financial markets, get you some exact numbers. Now, here is how Wall Street closed overnight. Once my page refreshes, I will have your numbers for you. All right, let's go. We do have the NASDAQ closing 1.7% lower, the S&P 500 down 1.5%. The Dow did shave off about 2.1% there. And also taking a look real quick now at oil prices, just for context. Brent is currently trading at $90.74 a barrel. WTI is currently trading at $84.43 per barrel. We want to take a look at how global markets are reacting to the Federal Reserve move to keep rates on hold. They are moving through a rather decisive stretch, but the bigger issue is no longer whether cuts arrive quickly. It's whether inflation, oil, and a firm US dollar keep policy tighter for longer.
2: Now, over the past 24 hours, foreign exchange, FX, and rates headlines have reinforced that tension. The dollar has been trading near one-month highs. Treasury yields remain sensitive to Fed messaging. And markets, well, they are watching whether policymakers sound more worried about inflation than growth. At the same time, earnings season is entering a crucial phase. We heard there from Liz earlier on as well, with Meta, Microsoft and Apple under pressure to show that massive AI spending can translate into real returns.
15: Well, we have live in the studio today Gareth Barry, FX and rates strategist at Macquarie Group. Gareth, good of you to join us this morning. So let's take a look at how the US dollar has reacted or moved in response to the Fed decision. It has firmed near one-month highs ahead of that decision. Are investors underestimating how long higher US rates can support the greenback?
0: Well, good morning, and a great question to start the morning. I think it was a pretty monumental decision last night from the Fed, even though nothing was really decided. But this was the second actual FOMC meeting by the new chair, and it was his opportunity really to back up the fine words that he spoke back in June with some action, or

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1: The mini one, expectations for the next rate hike have actually been pushed back a little bit now. It had been priced in for the September meeting. Now the market thinks it might be October. At Macquarie Bank, we think it might be December before that first rate hike comes through. Now, what it means, of course, then in the meantime, we're all left guessing and the financial markets are left guessing. And for the US dollar, that's not good news, because one of the reasons why the US dollar had been strong over the last few months was the expectation that a Fed rate hike would come through early. That hasn't happened yet. And the longer it takes, the more doubts will creep into people's minds that, you know, will it come through at all? Is Kevin Warsh even keen to hike? Is he hoping that his words alone will have the tightening effect and that he won't have to follow through with an actual hike?
2: A lot of is he, isn't he going on, right? And you're right to say and point out that it's been a debate that the markets have been sort of pricing in, I would say. What's going to be the market's modus operandi, the MO, moving forward, knowing now for sure that there isn't going to be a very communicative Fed under Kevin Warsh?
1: Yeah, fantastic, because we've not really been in this world since the global financial crisis struck in 2008. Since then, up to now, there had been almost a temptation on the part of the entire central banking community to over-communicate, and suddenly this new Fed chair arrives and decides to do things very differently. So the market will be left alone to its own devices, really, to interpret data as it comes out. And consequently, the volatility should increase. Now, we're not flying blind, though, because Kevin Warsh himself seems reluctant to express himself, but his fellow FOMC officials don't have any such reticence. And we saw that with the three dissents, but we will probably see more dissents coming through unless we see some movement towards a rate hike. And the debate is ongoing, but the market will be extra sensitive now to any clue that dribbles out through whichever channels become available, be it data or be it rhetoric from other officials.
3: We will be keeping a close watch there as well. Gareth, let's leave the Fed for a bit now. Let's head to oil. So the commodity briefly surged above $100 per barrel before easing. We heard from Andrea earlier on just now, it's just slightly below 100. Could this energy shock keep inflation sticky into year end, even if the longer term disinflation trend survives?
1: Yeah, that's the big fear, that oil prices will stay elevated and inflation will be stoked even more, will refuse to fall, and the US and other central banks will have to tighten into the face of that. Now, fortunately, we don't think that's going to happen. So we think the incentives are aligned for some kind of a diplomatic breakthrough, maybe not a complete peace, but at least a resumption of the flow of maritime traffic through Hormuz, maybe not all the way back to the way things were back in February, but enough to allow oil prices to settle down before the US midterm elections. So we're approaching a point where a breakthrough is going to happen, and oil prices, as they fall, will allow inflation to fall enough as well over time. And I think that is the key dynamic that we're expecting to see play out.
2: We are thick in earnings season, with the peak players, so to speak, releasing their results in dribs and drabs. We're talking, of course, about Meta, Microsoft and Apple. And it's coming at a very, very high pressure time for these names, because investors are casting lots more scrutiny on AI spending, only to find that people like Mark Zuckerberg are increasing their spending, increasing their capex without in a moment's notice. So as the market looks for justification for increased AI spending, what exactly are they looking for tangibly, that AI monetization is on the rise, is on its way, rather than, you know, wanting to reward AI ambition?
1: Yeah, so

0: it's a great point, because up to now, there had been this leap of faith on the part of the market to just simply assume that the investment in these technologies would pay for itself and then some, and quite quickly too. But now business plans have come under the microscope in a way that hasn't happened before, and executives are under increasing pressure to justify with hard numbers that that this new technology will pay for itself. What I guess investors are hoping to see is some tangible free cash flow coming in, that proof that all of this investment can be monetized in a way that, that turns a profit at the end of the day. Crucially, though, it has to happen quickly. 5 years is way too far into the future. There needs to be some evidence that the money is starting to flow in already, and it's just not happening quickly enough. And this also has FX implications, not just in the equity market, but the FX story that I've been kind of telling is that the US dollar itself has been benefiting hugely from these inflows into US equity markets. Where else in the world can you get AI exposure? Consequently, these inflows, powerful as they are, have actually driven the US dollar higher than it otherwise would be. Now, if for any reason doubt starts to creep in about the sustainability of that spending and the wisdom of that spending and whether that spending might actually happen, because these are still plans in many respects, the investment plans for the next few years are not fully committed to. They could be dialed back if the landscape changes very suddenly. And if that were to happen, if investors lose confidence, then the US dollar is going to fall as well, and US growth itself will suffer too.
1: I'm thinking about the question that you posed to us earlier. Where else can investors look to take advantage of the AI race without having to spend on US dollar valued AI investments? I imagine the likes of Korea, Taiwan might be places to look at, but is the FX trade lucrative enough for them to even look that direction?
0: So yes, there are other options out there, and you mentioned Korea, Taiwan, Japan as well. Curiously, the FX market has been behaving quite oddly in places like Korea. You would expect that if an equity market is rising sharply, that the currency should be strengthening too, because the assumption would be that foreigners are participating in that rally, and that the currency is acting like almost like a tractor beam, drawing capital in from around the world. But that's not happening in Korea's case. In fact, most of the buying is coming from the local retail investors, and foreigners are pulling out, in fact, or they had been until quite recently. And that means that we had this weird coexistence where Korean equities were going higher, but the currency was actually weakening. Quite odd, but it happened. And I guess the other dimension to your question might be, let's just say that the AI story were to cool somewhat and investors around the world were to become even more circumspect about the future. The equity markets today that don't have a lot of AI exposure could suddenly come back in vogue. And as a result, the likes of European markets and maybe Australia as well, where there hasn't been a huge AI dynamic, they could find themselves at the top of the shopping list.
2: Okay, interesting. Let's stay in Asia for a bit, Gareth. Now, Asia offers cheaper valuations and supply chain exposure, while elevated rates make bonds attractive. How should investors balance regional breadth, FX shifts, and dependable income?
0: Oh, it's such a tough question, and with a very simple answer. The word diversification comes up all of the time.
2: Sure.
0: But in a world where things are inherently unknowable, we've got to recognize that the benefits of diversification geographically, between asset classes, between different currencies. And I guess the classic example of how uncertain things can be, events in Ukraine were meant to be over and done with in 3 days. And here we are 5 years into that, or at least 4 years into that conflict now, and still no sign of a resolution. It has defied all geopolitical predictions. And it's a case in point about how difficult knowing the future can be. Again, it speaks to the merits of diversification.
1: Absolutely. Good advice there from Gareth Berry, FX and REITs strategist from Macquarie Group. Thanks very much for stepping in today.
0: A real pleasure.
3: Before making any decisions based on the information in our program, please consult your own financial advisors to take into account your investment objectives, financial situation, and individual needs.
2: Let's head on to an international headline now. President Donald Trump has threatened to retaliate against Iran for firing on U.S. troops, days after he stopped airstrikes to give diplomacy another chance. Now, he said he would see if a deal can be struck, but warned of a harsh response if there is no agreement. Iran's Revolutionary Guard acknowledged it fired several ballistic missiles at U.S. military facilities in Jordan and targeted three ships in the Strait of Hormuz. It follows a joint Saudi Arabian operation against Iran-backed militia in Iraq for drone attacks against Saudi oil facilities.
1: All reports say at least 20 militants were killed in that attack, including several Iranians. We have now Kate Fisher from Washington, D.C., telling us what the U.S. is doing to ensure hostilities do not escalate further in Iraq and the Gulf states.
4: Well, I think it's already widened whatever the United States wants. We have today the Saudi Arabians joining in on airstrikes against Iran-backed militias in Iraq, the Iranians targeting U.S. military sites in Jordan, and then this news that a U.S. ship has been hit by a drone in Egypt, the first time that that country has been the target of strikes as well. So whatever Donald Trump may want, it feels certainly as though this is now spreading throughout the region. Iran, certainly we've had reports to suggest it wants to, although it hasn't officially claimed that it's responsible for that attack in Egypt, there are reports to say that members of the Iranian leadership saying that this is a sign that they can disrupt energy flows, not just in the Strait of Hormuz, but across the wider region as a warning for Donald Trump.
1: Kate Fisher there in Washington, D.C., bringing us to the end of Open for Business on CNA 938. Don't forget to stay tuned for the morning report. We're going to be asking you today, do we really need a list to tell us what food is good to eat? Send us a text right now, 96311-938.
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2: That is correct. It is The Morning Report, and specifically, it is the big question. Now, the